0: by CUSMA, the Canada-U.S.-Mexico Free Trade Agreement. U.S. Trade Representative Jameson Greer insists the U.S. offered Canada a good deal.
1: We offered them the best access to the United States of any country in the world. They wanted more, and we weren't prepared to do that.
0: Greer suggests Canada walked away for political reasons. Trump accusing Canada of being entitled and one of the worst countries in the world to deal with on trade. The U.S. president insists Canada will no longer be treated like a state. Chris Reyes, CBC News, New York.
2: Donald Trump is also trading insults with Ontario Premier Doug Ford. That's after Ford sharply criticized Trump for his trade actions. Then on social media, Trump called Ford unimpressive and a flunky for Governor Carney. Ford had this to say.
3: I don't respond to a dictator like President Trump, a bully like President Trump. He's the type of guy in school that would take your lunch money one day, take your toque off your head the next day, and then steal your running shoes. But I'm not going to take any advice off a guy that's the king of bankruptcies.
2: The premier is vowing to protect the jobs and paychecks of workers in affected sectors. He also says Carney has agreed to consider potential electricity surcharges for the U.S. Meanwhile, Ottawa has announced what it calls the biggest shipbuilding contract in the history of Quebec. The federal government is giving $11 billion to build six new icebreakers for the Canadian Coast Guard. They'll be built at the Davie Shipyard in Lévis, creating an estimated 5,000 jobs. The marine equipment carried on board will be supplied by Nova Scotia manufacturers. The U.S. is threatening sanctions on any countries that refuse to cut economic ties with Iran. Treasury Secretary Scott Bessent says the administration will give timelines for when that needs to happen. He did not specify what those timelines are. It's the government's latest attempt to force Tehran to capitulate after a tentative deal to end the war broke down.
4: Let there be no ambiguity as to the position of the United States. An economic engagement of any kind with this murderous regime will expose those responsible to the full reach of American power.
2: Iran's currency today dropped to a record low against the U.S. dollar. A fast-moving wildfire is threatening Reno, Nevada. Tens of thousands of people have evacuated. While firefighters have made some progress, officials say the situation is evolving quickly. Jennifer Yoon reports.
5: In the foothills of Reno, Nevada, firefighters stand next to a house, trying to stop a fire across the street from jumping over. A fast-moving wildfire has burnt down several homes, fueled by strong winds blowing in several directions, growing to the size of Manhattan over the weekend.
6: We are fairly certain it's human-caused.
5: Local Fire Chief Richard Edwards says somebody started the fire, but he's light on details, like whether it was accidental or intentional.
6: Because there was no natural ignition sources there present in the area. It's kind of a more remote area outside of the city center. But the investigators are still working to determine exactly how it was caused.
5: 90,000 people have been urged to leave their homes since Saturday, and six people have been injured, three first responders and three civilians. The National Guard has been mobilized. Jennifer Yoon, CBC News, Toronto.
2: And that is The World This Hour. For CBC News, I'm Stephanie Skanderas.
7: Good evening, I'm Matt Damoul with the Environment Canada weather forecast for Quebec. A chance of overnight showers in Montreal with a low of 16 degrees. Tomorrow, a mix of sun and cloud with possible showers and a high of 23. In Quebec City, overnight showers with a low of 14, a risk of thunderstorms tomorrow afternoon with a high of 20. Overnight showers and fog patches in Sherbrooke with a low of 11 degrees, more showers tomorrow with a high of 20. And in Gaspé, overnight thunderstorms with a low of 13, more rain and possible thunderstorms tomorrow with a high of 21 degrees.
8: Welcome to Ideas. I'm Nala Ayed. It was cold, overcast, and raining in New York City on October 28, 1886. Hardly ideal weather for a parade. And yet, thousands lined Broadway to cheer marching bands and soldiers destined for the city's harbor. By the time the procession arrived, a thick fog had settled in, obscuring the real star of the show.
9: The The people of the United States accept with gratitude from their brethren of the French Republic the grand and completed work of art we here inaugurate.
8: President Grover Cleveland had been ferried to Bedloe's Island that morning to officially accept the Statue of Liberty from France.
9: We will not forget that Liberty has here made her home, nor shall her chosen altar be neglected. Willing voters.
8: In the audience were hundreds of dignitaries, all men, except for a couple of their wives and the 305-foot guest of honor.
10: When the Statue of Liberty was to be dedicated, the New York State Women's Suffrage Association applied to be allowed to speak at the dedication ceremony. And they got told no, no women would speak, no women would even be allowed on the island where the statue stood, no.
8: But as suffragists fighting for voting rights, these women were well acquainted with hearing the word no and ignoring it.
10: And then they found a boat to rent, which was a smelly two-story cattle barge. And the captain promised them that he would have it cleaned before they rented it, but he did not. And so I just could never lose this picture of these well-dressed women getting onto this horrible, stinking boat in the rain. They sailed out to the Statue of Liberty, and they had megaphones. They were yelling slogans.
11: Votes for women. Equal rights for all. Women deserve the vote.
8: Leading the charge was 40-year-old mother of five, Matilda Jocelyn Gage.
12: She was furious that we could uphold a female representation of liberty as something that you would be able to get in America.
13: It is a gigantic lie, a travesty, a mockery, and the greatest sarcasm of the 19th century.
8: Matilda Gage was a well-known figure who led the national suffragist movement alongside Elizabeth Cady Stanton and Susan B. Anthony.
14: Gage, Stanton, and Anthony, they're the triumvirate of the National Woman Suffrage Association.
8: Stanton and Anthony weren't on the boat, but Matilda and fellow activist Lily Devereaux Blake were pleased with how the day unfolded.
10: And they were thrilled because they made the front page of the New York Times the next day.
8: And yet, if you looked up the protest today, you might find a footnote, if it's mentioned at all in the story of the suffragists. Leaders Elizabeth Cady Stanton and Susan B. Anthony have been remembered, though.
15: The work of Susan B. Anthony, along with her close friend Elizabeth Cady Stanton, became synonymous with the fight for women's right to vote.
8: They're celebrated on stamps, immortalized in bronze, and minted on money.
15: The U.S. Mint sought to honor Anthony's legacy with a very modern tribute, the Susan B. Anthony $1 coin.
8: But Matilda Gage?
12: Matilda was effectively erased from the movement and from history. I refer to her as our erased suffragist.
16: She's a major, major figure. So why did she disappear from history? That's taken me years and years to finally figure it out.
8: Today on Ideas, the forgotten suffragist, the mystery of how a towering figure in the women's movement got erased from history. And what it took to rewrite her back into the world. For Ideas producer Donna Dingwall, it's been a roundabout journey of discovery.
17: My doorway to Matilda Jocelyn Gage opened up through, of all things, The Wizard of Oz.
18: No, state your business.
19: We want to see the wizard.
17: But as I learned, I'm not alone.
10: The first time I became aware of Matilda was when I wrote a book about her son-in-law, L. Frank Baum, a royal historian of Oz, and found out that his mother-in-law, Matilda, had been a major leader for decades in the women's rights movement. My name is Angelica Shirley Carpenter. I'm the author of Born Criminal, Matilda Jocelyn Gage, Radical Suffragist.
17: Angelica Shirley Carpenter's book about Matilda Jocelyn Gage was published in 2018, but my own introduction to Matilda was more recent. Here.
19: because L. Frank Baum, author of Wonderful Wizard of Oz, was born here in Chattanooga.
17: I was in L. Frank Baum's hometown in central New York working on a documentary about Baum's classic American fairy tale. And what I discovered is that you can't really talk about Baum without talking about his mother-in-law, Matilda Joslyn Gage. In fact, one of the foremost Oz scholars told me that without Matilda, there might not be an Oz at all.
20: Certainly, Matilda Joslyn Gage, Baum's mother-in-law, was one of the great 19th century feminists, and she had enormous impact on L. Frank Baum.
17: Michael Patrick Hearn is the author of The Annotated Wizard of Oz.
20: She'd be reading these various treatises, and she made sure he read them as well. You find in her controversial book, Woman, Church, and State, she talks about witches, and she said, a witch is just a wise woman. She is good or bad, depending upon how she uses her knowledge.
17: And are you a good witch or a bad witch?
20: Are you a bad witch? Exactly.
18: Are you a good witch or a bad witch?
20: And that goes to Matilda Joslyn Gage. So good and wicked witches, she defines that in that book. You know, instead of patriarchy, we have a matriarchy. And Baum created one in the second Oz book, The Land of Oz, where he restores the proper ruler of Oz, Ozma, a little girl, as ruler of the Kingdom of Oz. I mean, you have Dorothy, this little girl, who is extraordinarily assertive and aggressive and goes out, and nothing's going to keep her from getting back home.
17: By now, dedicated Oz fans are pretty familiar with Matilda's impact on Baum, including how she told him to publish the stories she'd heard him telling her grandsons. But outside of Oz circles, Gage's real work as a suffragist and abolitionist is largely unknown. That's despite the fact that her activism began when she was still a child, as Angelica Carpenter points out.
10: Her parents were very liberal, very fair-minded. They also treated her with great respect as a child, and they trusted her with this family secret. I mean, their house was a stop on the Underground Railroad.
17: Right, and you quote her later in the book saying, I've frequently been asked what first turned my thoughts towards women's rights. I think I was born with a hatred of oppression, and two, in my father's house, I was trained in the anti-slavery ranks. And I guess her father, it's Hezekiah, laid the foundation for a lot of this.
10: Well, there were three causes that were often linked together, starting maybe in her youth: abolition, women's rights, and temperance. And all three of those movements interested her father, and he supported them all. He went even further than that. He supported rights for children, which was very unusual at that time. Her father was a doctor. She wanted to be a doctor, too. And they knew that medical schools didn't admit women, but they hoped that that would change by the time she got ready for medical school. Meanwhile, he taught her subjects that women's schools did not teach: botany, biology, science, Latin, Greek. You know, as a teenager, even, like, she would have helped with amputations and bloodletting, and she liked it. She wasn't squeamish.
17: Despite her hands-on experience, Matilda was denied entrance to medical school solely because she was female.
10: She wasn't one to dwell on what couldn't be. So when she figured out she couldn't be a doctor, she became a married woman, but also an activist everywhere she lived. And her husband also was very liberal, and he made it possible for her to go out and do things all around the country, and he took care of the kids.
17: When Matilda was 22 years old, the first women's rights convention took place in Seneca Falls, New York. Its aim was to discuss the social, civil, and religious conditions and rights of women. Matilda had just delivered her third child and couldn't attend, but she did read all about it in the newspaper. She watched that convention quite closely, and she became interested in people like Frederick Douglass, who, of course, was, you know, former slave and abolitionist who supported women's rights to vote. When did she sort of first emerge and speak about her views publicly?
10: Well, she kind of burst onto the scene, if that's possible, in 1852 in Syracuse at the Syracuse City Hall. There was a women's rights convention, and she went and took her little daughter, who Helen, who was 7 or 8, and she'd never been to a convention before, had no idea what would go on there, but she had written a speech, and when she got brave enough to go up to the platform, Matilda got up and made a speech.
1: This convention has assembled to discuss the subject of women's rights.
10: It was an unusual speech because everybody else who was talking there talked about what women might be able to do someday. But what Matilda talked about was famous women and what they had already done.
1: There are still many shining examples which serve as beacons of light of what may be attained by genius, labor, energy, and perseverance combined.
10: She praised Semiramis, who was an Assyrian queen, Sappho, who was a Greek poet, a scientist, astronomers, and there were contemporary people she mentioned too, Queen Victoria of England, Jenny Lind, who was a famous singer, and Harriet Beecher Stowe, who was an author. And the audience was impressed and amazed and wondered, why hadn't they learned about these women? Same as we wonder, why hadn't we learned about Matilda? They wondered, why hadn't we learned about those women when we were studying history? Because women had just been written out of history. So she really made a splash with that talk, and it got published, and that she was launched.
17: And this is, I think, where she also meets Susan B. Anthony for the first time. But something happened after she spoke that maybe foreshadowed that contentious relationship later on.
10: I'm sure this started. I love this. There's no history of how they met or shook hands or whatever. And many of the women who spoke had very weak voices because it was considered wicked and immoral for women to speak in public. So they had never really gotten up in front of a crowd and spoken. And I think there were about 1,000 people there. And then Susan B. Anthony, who had been a school teacher and had a deep voice that carried, got up and said, well, she moved that no one should be allowed to talk at this meeting who couldn't make a speech that everybody could hear. But that got voted down because she's about the only one who could do that.
17: Despite the rocky start, Matilda began working with Susan B. Anthony. They'd both come from abolitionist homes, and Anthony had already befriended another well-known activist, Elizabeth Cady Stanton, who'd organized the Seneca Falls Convention.
10: Stanton wasn't so wild about the idea of public demonstrations, but Matilda and Anthony were. And Matilda was just so much fun. She said, well, you know, if they arrest me, I'll just keep on having a women's convention in jail. Matilda and Elizabeth Cady Stanton wrote a Women's Declaration of Independence.
17: And in 1876, a full 10 years before the Statue of Liberty protest, Matilda and Anthony disrupted the country's centennial celebrations in Philadelphia.
10: They asked permission to present it at this 4th of July celebration and got told no, but they decided to present it anyway.
1: We did not know, but we might be arrested. But we cared not. Our work was necessary and done from principle.
10: There were soldiers and police all around, and these very nicely dressed women are pushing up to the podium. The men got out of the way. They were polite.
1: We went out then through the hall and up to a music stand, which was unoccupied during the events. There Susan read the declaration.
21: While the nation is buoyant with patriotism and all hearts are attuned to praise, it is with sorrow we come to strike the one discordant note on this 100th anniversary of our country's birth.
1: And I stood by her side, shading her with my parasol.
10: They gave this proclamation to the vice president who was presiding and ran out throwing copies of it into the stands, and they didn't get arrested.
17: The threat of arrest was nothing new for Gage or Anthony, or indeed other women in the movement. In the late 1860s, women had been attempting to vote in various elections, even though it was against the law. In 1871, Matilda organized a group to cast a ballot in a school board vote. She went first, and despite the fact she was turned away, her spirits were high.
22: The fun of the thing was that I had 9 women with me in the sitting room of the hotel. I went down first and offered my vote. I was refused on the grounds that I was a married woman. Then I took down 2 single women who supported themselves and owned their own home. Their votes were refused also. Then I took down war widows whose husbands had left their bones to bleach on the field of battle in defense for their country. They too were refused, and so on through the whole nine. With each one, I made appropriate arguments and had an attentive crowd to hear me. It created a great stir.

0: She and Anthony would later try to vote in the 1872 presidential election. Matilda was refused, but Anthony succeeded in casting a ballot, as did several other women. To this day, Anthony's trial for that crime and subsequent conviction remains a symbol of the fight for women's voting rights.
1: Susan B. Anthony changed the course of history for women in the United States.
2: At the beginning of her career, of her dedication to women's rights, she was much despised.
1: Her arrest for voting in the 1872 presidential election and eventual trial paved the way for women's political rights.
2: One of the things she brought to the women's movement was a tremendous...
0: As a woman, Anthony knew she wouldn't be allowed to speak in court. So she took her show on the road and enlisted Matilda to help. Together, they delivered nearly 40 speeches over 3 weeks. That's about 2 speeches a day in halls and churches and parlors across the state. Matilda called her speech "The United States on Trial, Not Susan B. Anthony."
3: You, of all the men in this great land, have the responsibility of this trial. Your decision will not be for Susan B. Anthony alone. It will be for yourselves and for your children's children to the latest generations.
0: When the case was heard, it was in a federal court, so the stakes were high. A win for Anthony could secure voting rights for women across the United States. Matilda sat next to Anthony during the 2-day trial and transcribed the entire proceedings. As expected, Anthony was deemed incompetent to testify on her own behalf. Matilda had her own thoughts about who was inept in the courtroom.
4: She wrote a description of the judge there. He was a newly appointed Supreme Court judge, and she called him a small-brained, pale-faced, prim-looking man.
0: She threw even more shade at the judge after he pulled out his ruling convicting Anthony, just minutes after the lawyers were done speaking.
3: This was the first criminal case he'd been called on to try since his appointment. And with remarkable forethought, he had penned his decision before hearing it.
0: Matilda would face a similar verdict more than 20 years later in 1893.
4: Well, she was home alone one night. There was a knock at the door. It was a deputy sheriff, and he had come to arrest her.
3: All the crimes of which I was not guilty rushed through my mind, but I failed to remember. I was a born criminal, a woman.
4: And why was she a born criminal? Well, her crime was she had registered to vote, and she was later found guilty in court.
0: The conviction was no surprise. Matilda had been recounting the injustices heaped on women by the courts for some time in her suffragist newspaper, which was called The National Citizen and Ballot Box. She wrote about these young girls who were arrested for street walking in Fayetteville, where she lived.
4: The men weren't arrested, just the girls.
0: Yeah. How did she kind of frame that incident?
4: Well, she wrote editorials about it and said, you know, why aren't you arresting the city fathers? They're the one committing the crime. These girls are just trying to eat.
0: And she talked about women who were being abused by their husbands and you know, how the courts looked at those crimes as well.
4: I know a man got a heavier sentence for beating a horse than he would for beating his wife. It was like 7-year sentence if he beat a horse and 2 years if he beat his wife. But actually, men could beat, torture, rape, and pretty much kill their wives without any kind of punishment at all.
0: Critics of that paper wrote both it and Matilda off as strident and humorless, but they weren't reading between the lines. When she ran an article about Russian men confessing their sins to their wives once a week, Matilda mused, would that not require a week? And after a Baptist minister declared women's voting hazardous because bad women might take part, Matilda shot back.
3: Well, what of it? Have bad women not equal right with bad men to self-government?
0: But on controversial matters like a woman's right to control her own body, Matilda's wit gave way to outrage.
3: My blood always boils at advice from a man in regard to a family. That, at least, should be the province of woman alone, to say when and how often she chooses to go down into the valley of the shadow of death to give the world another child, should be hers alone to say.
0: Not everyone in

0: movement agreed, but Matilda was steadfast in her belief that winning the vote for women was not the ultimate prize. Rather, it was a stepping stone in a bigger battle against what she saw as the true enemy and oppressor of women, organized religion. On that, she and Stanton were aligned, but there were always some differences of opinion among the three women.
1: In the beginning, they were close together, but Matilda and Elizabeth Cady Stanton both really resented the toll that religion took on women. You know, women were considered inferior to men in the churches and then also in government because of churches. And it was all because Eve had brought evil into the world that made women inferior. Well, of course, Matilda didn't believe that, and neither did Elizabeth Cady Stanton. And I don't think Susan B. Anthony believed it either. Matilda always was for working class people, people regardless of color, people regardless of national origin. She was a big fan of American Indians. And Susan B. Anthony and Elizabeth Cady Stanton both resented it that uneducated, eventually black men even, could have the vote over educated white women. They just didn't like that at all. And they made really disparaging comments about different races and people who weren't educated. But Matilda believed everybody had a right to an education. She believed that prostitution was an economic problem, not a moral problem, that women had to eat and there was no other way to support themselves. So she was far more liberal than Stanton or Anthony in that matter.
0: Right, and quite committed to her beliefs and not willing to make compromise in the same way, I guess.
1: Exactly, whereas Stanton did make compromises.
2: Those compromises would come at a cost. You're listening to The Forgotten Suffragist. This is Ideas. I'm Nahla Ayed. For the latter part of their lives, suffragists Matilda Jocelyn Gage, Susan B. Anthony, and Elizabeth Cady Stanton were more frenemies than friends. They showed up to support one another periodically at birthdays and delivered a few flattering phrases at public events. But behind the scenes, there was simmering animosity, especially on Matilda's part. In an 1890 letter to her friend and fellow activist Lily Devereux Blake, Matilda accused Susan B. Anthony of creating what today we'd call a toxic work environment.
3: I positively do not think a more unjust person to her co-workers lives than Susan B. Anthony. All she cares for is self. She wishes to impress people with the idea that nothing can be done without her finger in the pie. I think she absolutely hates any other person to do work in suffrage that will tend to bring their names before the public.
2: Matilda was furious that Anthony had failed to give her any credit for a book they wrote.
3: While I was presiding at a convention, she got up and mentioned the history which she and Mrs. Stanton had prepared, totally ignoring me. And there I was, in the chair.
2: But Matilda believed her work would be remembered. Prior to her next book being published, she wrote to her son.
3: Even if I should slip out, my chief life work, my woman, church, and state is done, ready for the printer. I hope my book will help free the world by giving it new thought.
2: It was impossible to think that 80 years later, a different self-described radical feminist would make it her life's work to restore Matilda's legacy. Because by then, Matilda Jocelyn Gage had been erased. Here's Ideas producer Donna Dingwall.
4: I came into, I suppose, my love for Matilda Jocelyn Gage kicking and screaming, if you will. I, as a radical feminist, really hated the suffrage movement.
0: The truth is that radical feminist Sally Rush Wagner couldn't have cared less about suffragists.
4: Because it was 72 years of teacup ladies and politely asking men if they would kindly give them the vote. I was teaching in the women's

0: Studies program at California State University, Sacramento, and I was teaching an introduction to the women's movement class, and this would have been in 1972 or 73. And a friend of mine, doing research on the suffrage campaign in 1890 in South Dakota, knew that I was from South Dakota and that I grew up in Aberdeen. And she came rushing over one day and said, "Have you ever heard of a woman named Matilda Gage? She was an important suffragist and she had some connection to Aberdeen." So it was, oh, huh, okay, suffrage, not so interested, but Matilda Gage, my mom has a friend. I called up my mom and said, "How could this be? Your friend isn't, Matilda's not that old, is she, to be a suffragist?" My mom laughed and said, "No, that was her grandma. She's a really important suffragist, along with Susan B. Anthony and Elizabeth Cady Stanton." And she starts telling me all this stuff. So I say, "So why didn't you ever tell me about this?" And she said, "I guess you never asked." So that summer,
1: Sally Rush Wagner passed away in 2025. So what you're hearing is an interview she did with the hosts of the literary podcast Book Dreams in 2021. Rush Wagner decided to visit the younger Matilda, who by that time was in her 80s.
0: I walk into her house and Matilda, this is my grandma's furniture. This is a picture of her. This is her. I wasn't interested in any of that. I just wanted a good story, quite honestly. One anecdote that I could share with my class. Then she took me into her dining room. She had a big table and it was literally piled with letters that had not been opened in probably 100 years. Letters from Matilda. There were photo albums, scrapbooks of Matilda Jocelyn Gage's writings. And I thought, oh, this would be fun to kind of leaf through it and see what's here. Picked up a letter, and I don't remember the exact words, but it was something to the effect of, "Mrs. Stanton is the Benedict Arnold of our movement. But she is nothing compared to Susan B., who has destroyed our movement."
2: They have stabbed me in reputation. They are traitors also to women's highest needs. And Mrs. Stanton, especially, I look upon in the women's battle for freedom, as I do on Benedict Arnold during the War of Revolution. She is a traitor to what she knows is right.
0: I mean, that was the moment.
3: Wow. What a thing to stumble on. Wow.
0: You grow up in Nancy Drew mysteries and then you have one placed in front of you and boom, you jump.
1: Yeah. Sally Rush Wagner did jump. And then she fell hard for Matilda Jocelyn Gage.
0: I have been in a relationship with a dead woman for the majority of my life, which is kind of an odd thing, but there are advantages to it. You know, we don't get in too many fights. I always win. Yeah. I went back to graduate school and got one of the first doctorates and for work in women's studies because I wanted to learn how to talk to this dead woman.
1: Rush Wagner was hoping Matilda might help her solve that Nancy Drew mystery, the case of the missing suffragist. As she told the WCNY podcast, Repeating History, Matilda Gage was becoming a bit of an obsession.
0: Gage at this point in 1973, in any of the women's suffrage books, was not mentioned. She was not seen as a leader. She's absolutely absent from any of the scholarship that's being done at the time. These are the icons. These are the women that we're looking up to. What in the heck is going on here? And that led me to an over 50-year journey to answer that question. I pull the letter out of the envelope, and what I read changed the course of my life and changed the course of the history as we know it of the suffrage movement.
1: The story told by those letters Matilda wrote was of three women who fundamentally believed in the same thing, women's equality and liberty.
0: In 1869, two women

0: Women's rights organizations are formed. One is the National Women's Suffrage Association. The other is the American. National is much more progressive. National is Gage, Stanton, and Anthony. They're the triumvirate of the National Women's Suffrage Association. They share leadership positions. Gage is president 1 year. Anthony is president 1 year. Stanton is the titular president most of the time.
1: They were united, at least in the beginning, in the goal of universal suffrage and in their opposition to the 15th Amendment to the U.S. Constitution, which would grant voting rights to African-American men, but not to any women. The National Group was also concerned with other issues, divorce laws, labor rights, equal pay and property rights, and for Stanton and Gage, the need to keep the church out of government and women's lives.
0: Stanton and Gage increasingly, by the 1880s, want to go after the church. As they're finally saying, look, we got to get to the foundation. What is the basis of this oppression that we continue to suffer? And every time we try anything from wearing pants to asking for the vote, it's the church that fights us.
1: Whether or not Anthony believed the same thing, the record shows that eventually she compromised on that particular issue. And that is where the notion of Benedict Elizabeth comes in.
0: And what she's talking about is that in 1890, Susan B. Anthony really effected a merger between the National and the American, very different organizations, and it becomes a states' rights movement. Gage says, I'm not part of this. And she tries to undo the merger. She's unsuccessful. And so she goes on to form an organization to stop the culture to create Christianity as the official government religion, and also to fight fundamental Christianity. The reason she says Stanton is the Benedict Arnold is that initially Stanton says we need to be going after the church. Gage forms an organization to do that. Stanton initially says, I'm with you. I just don't want to be an officer. So Gage assumes that Stanton's going to be part of the organization she forms. Anthony dangles the presidency of the merged organization in front of Stanton, and Stanton bites.
1: Anthony did offer Matilda an honorary role, but when the list of officers came out, her name wasn't on it, which may have been just as well given the religious direction of the new group.
0: The growing conservative movement, they become really much more Christian-based. They have a minister as president several times, and they also practice racism as policy. They say, give women the vote, because white women outnumber Negroes. It's a way to maintain white supremacy.
2: Mm-hmm.
0: It's also a way to maintain native-born supremacy, because there's more of us native-born women than there are immigrants coming in. So you want to maintain white native-born supremacy? Give us the vote. Doing wink, we will work with you.
1: Sally Rush Wagner pieced much of this together by sifting through the vast archive of Matilda Gage in Aberdeen, South Dakota, where Gage herself spent so much time with the Baum family. But to uncover the full story, she had to spend time in central New York, where Gage was born and lived most of her life. Rush Wagner immersed herself in that research and even took to dressing up as Matilda to deliver speeches.
2: Equal and exact justice for every citizen, regardless of color or sex or nationality. That was the platform of the Equal Rights Party when Belva Lockwood ran for president in 1884. And how proud I was to have my name as an elector at large on that party.
1: She was also dressed as Matilda when police arrested her for protesting at a nuclear site in the 1980s.
3: They arrested me, and I was dressed as Matilda Jocelyn Gage, and they strip searched me. And I'm standing, and it's hot, and I've got this 19th century costume on, and my hand.
1: And when Sally Rush Wagner got

0: a grant to continue her research, she moved into Matilda's old house in Fayetteville, New York.
1: This weekend, after many years of work, the Matilda Jocelyn Gage Center will celebrate its grand opening in the very house that Matilda called home. How cool is that? With more on this weekend's events is Sally Rushwagner, the executive director of the Gage Foundation.
2: Hi, Sally.
1: Hi, Sally. Nice to see you. Yeah.
3: Thank you.
1: This is very exciting stuff. After many, many years of preparation.
3: 10 years.
2: Wow.
3: $1 million campaign to purchase and restore the house, and we're opening this weekend.
1: Wow.
2: What kind of shape was the Gage home in?
3: Well, it was rental property. It was suffering from deferred maintenance, and mm-hmm. if we didn't do something with it, the house would not be saved.
1: So it wasn't always historical.
0: During the pandemic, Sally offered virtual tours.
4: When you enter the house, you have a couple rules. Check your dogma at the door and think for yourself. So we carry on that rule in the house. And we decided, you know, if she was a rule breaker, we should probably create a place where people can break all the rules. So we invite you to break all the rules of historic home museums. We invite you to sit on the furniture, to touch all the artifacts, to eat and drink, you know, just interact with everything.
0: Given that ethos, it seems fitting that Susan B. Anthony decided to etch her name in the window pane in an upstairs bedroom during one of her many stays. Anthony was such a frequent guest, the Gage children named her quarters the Susan B. Anthony Room. Her handiwork, made with the help of a diamond ring, is still preserved in the house. And as you might imagine, it's not the only time her name comes up in the tour.
4: When Susan B. Anthony wanted to bring everybody together, she effected a merger between the conservative group and the more progressive group. And it ended up really turning into a case where it brought in religious fundamentalists who wanted to put God in the Constitution and prayer in the public schools and put Jesus Christ as the head of the government. So we invite people to cast their ballot. Do you want to maintain the separation of church and state or create a Christian nation? And here is your ballot, and you fill it out, and you drop it into the ballot box.
0: Matilda, of course, had voted with her feet on that one and left to form her own group, the Women's National Liberal Union. It was anti-church and pro-free thought. At the first and only convention, Matilda called for a revolution that would overthrow the church. But Sally Rushwagner points out that Matilda was actually deeply spiritual. She dabbled in theosophy, a movement that combined Eastern teachings, philosophy, and mysticism. And her entire worldview was grounded in her connection to the indigenous women she came to know.
4: This is where you learn how Matilda Jocelyn Gage got her idea of what would a transformed world be. Not just equality, but what would it look like to have a world of harmony and balance, where there was an equal responsibility of duties. And she saw in her nearest neighbors, the Haudenosaunee. She said,
5: never was justice more perfect. Never was civilization higher. Under their women, the science of government reached the highest form known to the world. The women were the great power among the clan.
0: As far back as 1875, Gage wrote articles for the New York Evening Post supporting treaty rights and indigenous sovereignty.
4: She said they're independent nations every bit as much as Canada and Mexico.
0: In 1893, 3 years after her decision to leave the suffragist movement, Matilda was adopted into the Wolf Clan by the Haudenosaunee Nation.
4: She is given a real name, Kuanahaui, that is still used today. And she is considered, she writes to her daughter Helen, considered for a voice in the Council of Matrons, which would give her a political voice in her adopted nation. The same year, she's arrested for voting for school commissioner in New York State.
0: And the backdrop to all of this was her excitement over the publication of Women, Church, and State in July of 1893. The heavily researched 551-page tome collected all of Matilda's ideas and combined them with painstaking research. It was both a historical treatise on and a scathing rebuke of organized religion and its role in destroying pre-Christian matriarchal societies, along with its continued oppression of women.
5: It will prove that the most grievous wrong ever inflicted upon women has been in the Christian teaching. That she was not created equal with man and the consequent denial of her rightful place in church and state. The most stupendous system of organized robbery known has been that of the church towards women. A robbery that has not only taken her self-respect, but all rights of person. The fruits of her own industry, her opportunities of education, the exercise of her judgment, her own conscience, her own will.
0: She also wrote about the sexual abuse of children and women by the church and exposed what we now call sex trafficking. And she offered a detailed takedown of how the church used witch hunts to persecute innocent women.
5: The witch was in reality the profoundest thinker, the most advanced scientist of those ages. The persecution, which for ages waged against witches, was in reality an attack upon science at the hands of the church. As knowledge has ever been power, the church feared its use in women's hands and leveled its deadliest blows at her.
0: The book ends with a cri de coeur to upend the patriarchy and the church.
4: When Gage says every existing institution will be destroyed, the result will be a regenerated world. What she's calling for is an end to patriarchy. And she's doing this before anybody is thinking this, really. As Gloria Steinem says, this is the woman who was ahead of the women or ahead of their time. The fact that her vision was intersectional, we just finally have a word for that. She saw the oppression of everyone needing to be ended. She's right up there with where we are today, or maybe we're just catching up.
0: But at the time, the fact Matilda was forward-thinking didn't do her any favors with critics, and some of them were powerful. Anthony Comstock was the U.S. Postal Inspector, a religious zealot, and the government's obscenity czar. He'd been sent a copy of Matilda's book, Women, Church, and State, by a Catholic school board member.
6: The incidents of victims of lust told in this book are such that if I found a person putting that book indiscriminately before children, I would institute a criminal proceeding against them for doing it.
0: Matilda responded, calling Comstock intellectually weak and mentally and morally unbalanced. She also confided to a journalist that Comstock's comments were actually a bit of a pick-me-up.
5: It has acted like a tonic. I had not been well through the summer, not having recovered from overwork on women, church, and state. But the moment I learned of Comstock's letter and read the falsities so freely printed in regard to my book, I grew better, and I feel myself able to meet all enemies of whatever name or nature.
0: A few months before Matilda died in 1898, Susan B. Anthony paid her a visit. But she refused to accept a copy of Women, Church, and State that Matilda wanted to give her. Neither Matilda Anthony or Elizabeth Cady Stanton lived long enough to vote legally in a federal election in the United States. The 19th Amendment, dubbed the Anthony Amendment, even though Stanton wrote it, was ratified in 1920. It gave white women the right to vote. It would take many more years for women of color to be afforded that right. In the years following Matilda's death, Anthony and Stanton were able to shape the story of their roles in that victory. Sally Rush Wagner believed that happened at Matilda's expense.
4: Gage dies. She, Stanton, and Anthony have done the first three volumes of the history of women's suffrage, 1,000 pages each. Anthony didn't do any of the writing because she had a terrible writer's block. So it's really Gage and Stanton who do the writing. Anthony did the administrative stuff.
7: fourth volume comes out after Stanton and Gage are dead.

0: There's no evidence that Anthony and Stanton colluded to erase Gage. Yet, every slight, every overlooked credit, every forgotten footnote in the official record adds up over time. And time itself has a way of shrinking a legacy. But when it happens to someone in your own family, it's a little more difficult to rationalize.
1: It's horrifying. It's sort of an example of what she was saying happens with the patriarchy, with men not acknowledging women's accomplishments, and then to see woman turn against woman, which is kind of what happened. You know, I think Susan B. Anthony wanted power, and she thought this was the way to get the vote and sacrifice Matilda.
0: And this brings us back to the connection between Matilda Joslyn Gage and The Wizard of Oz, which was created by L. Frank Baum.
1: He married Matilda's youngest daughter, Maud. And Maud and L. Frank are my great-grandparents. My name is Gita Dorothy Morena, and I am Matilda Joslyn Gage's great-great-granddaughter.
0: Do you remember learning about those members of your family? Like, do you remember who came first in terms of the family lore? Was it Frank or was it Matilda?
1: Well, of course, you know, I had the given name of Dorothy. So The Wizard of Oz was part of the story that I heard about myself and felt connected with, and learning that my great-grandfather wrote the story. I remember hearing that when I was really young. As I got a little older, not too much, Matilda's name came up, and she was talked about as being one of the early suffragists who really fought for a woman's rights to vote. What she did as a woman was part of what I was raised with. It's like you can do anything you want as a woman. And that was really interesting to feel her legacy coming through the family and then being manifested through the Wizard of Oz story.
0: Frank Baum ensured that women, church, and state stayed in print after Matilda's death. And now, 200 years after her birth, it's finally been given its due. It's been heralded by prominent feminist scholars as a seminal and groundbreaking work. Matilda's great-great-granddaughter, Gita Dorothy Morena, is heartened to see all of it transpire, and she's grateful to the self-described radical feminist, Sally Rush Wagner, for making it happen.
1: It was a wonderful connection to meet her early on and then really supporting her when she found the house and found a way to start to live in the house and, you know, created the foundation. And it was so wonderful to see Matilda's work be honored and valued. And she was the perfect person to do it.
2: She saw Matilda as a kindred spirit who broke out from that teacup dining room parlor situation and was not afraid to get a bullhorn and rent a barge that had cow manure on it to go and protest the opening of the Statue of Liberty.
0: Carrie Eaton is the new executive director of the Matilda Joslyn Gage Foundation. It's a role she stepped into after Sally Rush Wagner died.
2: This was an activist falling in love with an activist. And I think Sally really admired that for her day and age, Matilda broke the mold, just as Sally, as a 70s feminist, was trying to break the mold. She saw this woman that she could use as inspiration. And there was, like she said, it was a lifetime commitment to bringing this woman, Matilda Joslyn Gage, back into the historical record, because she deserves to be there.
3: She is so resilient. Her last editorial in her newspaper, she says, "We're planting the seed. The women who come after us will enter into the harvest." And she sees herself as part of a movement.
2: In March of 2026, we'll be celebrating Matilda's 200th birthday. We'll be installing Lifting as We Climb, which is an exhibit that focuses on Black, Brown, Asian, Indigenous women who fought for suffrage but have been completely forgotten out of the narrative.
1: This was Matilda's awareness over 100 years ago. She says, "I see evidence of a conflict more severe than any yet."

0: yet fought by reformation or science. During the ages, no rebellion has been of like importance with that of women against the tyranny of church and state. None has had its far-reaching effects. We note its beginning. Its progress will overthrow every existing form of these institutions. Its end will be a regenerated world. She had the vision of where this was going. We're seeing it today in such a definitive way in the world.
1: The women of today are the thoughts of their mothers and grandmothers, embodied and made alive. They are active, capable, determined, and bound to win. They have 1,000 generations back of them. Millions of women, dead and gone, are speaking through us today.

0: And Matilda Gage is not done speaking to us. On an upcoming program, we'll hear how the term the Matilda Effect was coined and how it defined a whole new generation of women whose contributions to society were erased. You've been listening to The Forgotten Suffragists on Ideas. This program was produced by Donna Dingwall, with technical production by Sam McNulty. Special thanks to the podcast Book Dreams, as well as WCNY's Repeating History, and to the International Wizard of Oz Club and Binghamton University Libraries for use of interviews featuring Sally Rush Wagner. Thanks also to Megan Carty for giving voice to Matilda Jocelyn Gage. Our web producer is Lisa Ayuso. Nicola Lukšić is the senior producer. Greg Kelly is the executive producer of Ideas. And I'm Nala Ayed.
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3: Kacey Musgraves is an 8-time Grammy winner, considered one of the finest songwriters of her generation. And in a rare interview, she talks about her journey from championship yodeler to winning Album of the Year at the Grammys and the inspiration behind her latest album.
4: From CBC News, the world this hour, I'm Claude Fay. The federal government will announce countermeasures to the Trump administration's latest tariffs tomorrow. And Prime Minister Mark Carney says Donald Trump's new tariff threats, including 50% on steel and autos, come as no surprise. The CBC's Olivia Stefanovic has more.
5: There is a mutually beneficial deal possible here, but it has to be one that respects Canada's sovereignty.
6: Prime Minister Mark Carney says trade talks could resume with the United States, but only under certain conditions.
5: When the Americans go to the negotiation table first with the right attitude towards our industries and a true partnership.
6: Carney walked away from a proposed deal late Friday after he says it was made clear that the U.S. wants to destroy Canada's large industries, including steel, aluminum, and autos.
7: I'd love to see him run cars without any oil.
6: Ontario Premier Doug Ford is encouraging Carney to cut off energy and critical minerals to the U.S., prompting Trump to lash out at Ford in a Truth Social post.
7: And you think an insult from him hurts me? Well, bring it on, buddy.
6: Ford says he's considering adding a surcharge to electricity that Ontario sends to the U.S. as a first step in retaliation. Olivia Stefanovic, CBC News, Ottawa.
4: Meanwhile, the U.S. vice president insists negotiations with Canada are ongoing. J.D. Vance says he's pushing for fairness in trade, but not before apparently slipping up

0: on the microphone.
1: Canada is a state. Sorry. Freudian slip. That was actually an accident. Canada is a country that has underinvested in its military that quite literally would get invaded by a foreign country were it not for the umbrella of protection provided by the United States of America.
0: Vance claims it was Canada that came in with last-minute demands. Ottawa is pitching in $11 billion to build six new icebreakers for the Canadian Coast Guard. They'll be built at the Davie Shipyard in Lévis, Quebec, creating an estimated 5,000 jobs. Prime Minister Carney calls it the largest shipbuilding initiative in the province's history.
2: We'll move fast. The first steel, Canadian steel, the first steel will be cut next fall. The first ship will be delivered 5 years later, and the first full fleet, and the full fleet will be in service 5 years after that.
0: Carney says the advanced marine equipment carried on board will be supplied by Nova Scotia manufacturers. The icebreakers will work in Atlantic Canada and the St. Lawrence through the winter and in the Arctic during the summer. The U.S. is presenting an ultimatum to world leaders in the face of its continuing struggles with Iran. The White House says it will slap sanctions on any country that refuses to cut economic ties with Tehran. Nick Harper has more.
3: We are launching an economic onslaught.
4: U.S. Treasury Secretary Scott Bessent detailing the Trump administration's change in tactics over Iran, suspending military attacks in favor of financial pressure.
3: Our objective is to sever every economic lifeline.
4: Bessent also said the U.S. would target over 60 entities, individuals, and vessels that enable Iran's nuclear and missile industries or buy Iranian oil. But when it came to calling out specific countries, he refused to name names, instead saying President Donald Trump was speaking to world leaders to ask them to cease trade with Iran. China remains Iran's main trading partner. When asked if the White House would penalize Beijing, Bessent would only say no one is above the reach of U.S. sanctions. Nick Harper for CBC News, Washington.
0: New Zealand is the latest country moving to ban social media for children. The proposed bill will block those under 16 from accessing it. The bill would require social media platforms to verify users' ages. Prime Minister Christopher Luxon says it's needed to protect children from the harmful effects of the technology. And that is your World This Hour. For CBC News, I'm Claude Fague.
5: Good evening, I'm Matt Damoul with the Environment Canada weather forecast for Quebec. A chance of overnight showers in Montreal with a low of 16 degrees. Tomorrow, a mix of sun and cloud with possible showers and a high of 23. In Quebec City, overnight showers with a low of 14, a risk of thunderstorms tomorrow afternoon with a high of 20. Overnight showers and fog patches in Sherbrooke with a low of 11 degrees, more showers tomorrow with a high of 20. And in Gaspé, overnight thunderstorms with a low of 13, more rain and possible thunderstorms tomorrow with a high of 21 degrees.
6: I'm Garvey Bailey, in for Tom Power. Before we get going, just a quick note that today's episode is a repeat broadcast from a few months ago.
7: I'm Tom Power. Welcome to Q. Kacey Musgraves found herself obsessed with things like hallways and airports and strange corners of playgrounds, liminal spaces, the spaces that you're in without even knowing that you're in them. Kind of like the spaces you're in when you're on your way to someone else or somewhere else. Anyway, Kacey Musgraves will be here to talk about her brand new album, Middle of Nowhere, and about all that. Kacey, if you don't know, one of the finest songwriters of her generation, raised in classic country music, ended up winning a Grammy for Album of the Year for her album, Golden Hour. A rare conversation with the great Kacey Musgraves today on Q. Plus, the Canadian rockabilly, Cat Clyde, with some brand new music. All of that coming up today on Q.

You know that weird in-between feeling, say, when you're caught in a major job transition, you're leaving one job and you haven't quite started another one. Maybe you're moving, but you're kind of staying somewhere temporary while you wait to move in or find a place that you're hoping to live. It can feel a little bit off-putting, like you're not like you're off-putting. I love pudding. It's like you're off balance or something. Kacey Musgraves kind of found herself in that space. Kacey, if you don't know, is an 8-time Grammy winner, considered one of the finest songwriters of her generation. She made her name in country music, but she crossed over to worldwide success and fame and real critical acclaim for her big record, incredible record, one of my favorite records of all time, Golden Hour. Anyway, Kacey lives her life and goes through a breakup. And she, and you might be able to relate to this or someone you know, feeling a bit uneasy with being by herself for the first time. She's a bit of a serial monogamist, jumps from relationship to relationship. So she felt like she was sort of in the middle of nowhere emotionally and kind of physically too, which I'll explain that. Anyway, instead of rushing to meet someone new, she sat with those uncomfortable feelings. She started to feel kind of comfortable with being alone. And it's that space in between that led to her new album. Take a listen.

0: It is Kacey Musgraves with The Loneliest Girl in the World from her new album, Middle of Nowhere. It is a beautiful album, just a beautiful collection of songs. Like I said, she's just like one of the best songwriters we got right now on this planet. And it's an album for you if you are in the middle of nowhere, if you need to find the beauty of not quite arriving where you need to be yet. That album is out everywhere today. Ahead of its release, Kacey Musgraves, for the first time, joined me in the Q studio to talk. Here's our conversation.
1: Hi.
0: How are you?
1: Doing well. I'm alive. I'm awake. My eyes are open.
0: You know, that's a low bar for me to clear. I'm alive and my eyes
1: are
0: open.
1: I know. So then it's all up from there. You know
0: yeah,
1: what I mean?
0: Yeah. No, I wouldn't say that. This is going to go downhill fast.
1: Can't wait.
0: Thanks for being here.
1: Thank you.
0: Talk to me about, I was trying to hint at it there. Talk to me about the sort of transitory transition mindset you were in,
1: right?
0: Space you were in. What was going on when you were writing this record?
1: Well, I was in the middle of, you know, promoting Deeper Well and still on tour for that, and found myself kind of going through a breakup and a bit of like a period where I was kind of stepping back and sort of taking stock of everything in my life, people, the relationships, and leaning into a lot of like solitude. And I think in previous times in my life, that has probably freaked me out, being like, you know, because I, you know, with my career, my job, and largely my world, I'm like around people all the time, and so then it can be pretty jarring when you know, step away from that, come home, and it's really quiet. But just sort of learning to like not fill that space out of a reactionary place, just like sitting with the uncomfortableness, sitting with kind of like the solitude, and finding a lot of actual confidence and sovereignty in that, you know, and honestly, kind of grew to prefer that. And so within all of that, I stumbled across quite literally a sign in my hometown. It's a little tiny town in East Texas. And the sign said, Golden, Texas, which is the town, somewhere in the middle of nowhere. And I was like, that kind of speaks to me on several levels. First of all, there's a self-deprecation within that I really liked. And then I just felt like, kind of feel like I'm in the middle of nowhere in a lot of different senses in my life, in this liminal space, this sort of waiting room between creative ideas, between relationships. And I got pretty obsessed with the concept of liminal space, and then everything started filling in the blanks.
0: I got about a million follow-ups to that stuff.
1: Okay.
0: Let's just start on liminal space.
1: Mm-hmm.
0: I was reading about that before I came in, your interest in liminal space, and I did some like pretty cursory Googling.
1: Mm-hmm.
0: And I found that like it's often used in like talking about photography or in art. Hallways are liminal spaces because they're going from one space to another. Airports are sometimes called liminal spaces.
1: Right, yeah. It's transitional spaces that are typically filled with people, you know, like, or gas stations. Like, it's not really the point A or the point B. It's sort of this kind of in between, so to speak, this hallway where you're not really like supposed to, you're like not meant to hang out in there, but you do find yourself in these places and around people quite often. So when there's like, when they're absent of people, it's a bit eerie. It's sort of a waiting room, you know, and it's kind of fertile ground for whatever's about to happen next.
0: Yeah, I think I understand that, like, if so much of your life can be about destinations, like whether you're in a relationship or like the time before you get in that relationship.
1: Right.
0: I think about someone like you, like, what are albums? Like, you make an album, you tour it. You do press for it, you do award season, and then there's like that little bit of, you have to start writing a new one, but there's like a lot of your life is like trying to avoid or fill
1: the
0: up liminal spaces.
1: Yeah, because so much of my life is like planned out, and my life sort of revolves around these overarching, you know, concepts that become albums that I kind of like get super obsessed with while I'm in it. And then, you know, you kind of like have this waiting period until you move on to the next thing. But learning to really sit with that like unknown was a first for me, just because I mean, humans love to be able to label and figure out exactly where they are, because no one likes the out of control feeling of not knowing what's going to happen next, you know.
0: Let's listen to a little bit of the title track. Just take a listen.

0: think you get a lot of attention for your lyrics. I think you're also a really great melody writer, and, and you don't get enough love for your top lining.
1: I love a good melody, you know.
0: That's a great note.
1: Thank you.
0: I want to ask about how you learned to sit in that uncertainty. So the lyrics that stuck out to me were trying to lean into the in-between. It's just me and me, and that's all I need.
1: Mm-hmm.
0: To sit in uncertainty can be uncomfortable and scary. I know from Deeper Well that you practiced meditation.
1: Mm-hmm.
0: I find, so me too. And I find that the hardest part when I need to sit with something uncomfortable is not mistaking my thoughts, my anxious thoughts for motivation.
1: Mm. Meaning
0: even this morning I was I got to listen to Casey's record. I need to take 20 minutes and just kind of chill out a little bit and relax so that I can be present for the interview and not just read about you until the moment starts.
1: Mm-hmm.
0: But my brain was like, no, you need to read more. You need to read more. You need to do more.
1: I know that pesky little voice.
0: And it's like, oh, is that motivation that telling me something I need to do?
1: Or is that guilt or whatever?
0: Anxiety.
1: Yeah, anxiety.
0: Shame, you know?
1: Mm-hmm.
0: I think in your case, whether you're in between relationships, I can understand those thoughts being like, but you need to get in another relationship.
1: Oh, yeah. Or like, yeah, what are you doing? Are you the problem? Are you the common denominator? Oh, what is this? You know, or even like on an off day, like yesterday I had an off day and it's like everything is so 0 to 60 all the time. And then when I have that off day, it can be really hard to get out of bed. I feel almost stuck sometimes. And then there's that voice that goes, you should be in the gym. What are you doing? This is an off day. Go see the city. What do you like? You're just going to stay in your hotel. Okay. You're a loser. You know what I mean? Like, and you're like, okay, hold on. So it's just finding a way to mitigate that voice and tuning into it when it's helpful, but also knowing when it's not helpful at all.
0: So how did you learn to mitigate that voice? Because I think to stay in like the discomfort of like liminal spaces, like I'm actually cool where I am or I'm not really here or there, but that's okay. And that's so much about the records.
1: Right?
0: How'd you figure that out? How to do that?
1: I mean, I guess it's an active practice, but also just exposure therapy, right? Like not just rushing to fill something and then realizing, wait, I actually kind of prefer this. Like, I've typically been serial monogamist my whole life. Like, I've just kind of always been in relationships and I love being in a relationship, but this record, and not that it's just totally centered around that one aspect, but that was definitely a driving force, is like just truly learning how to sit with myself and not have that period of time really colored by anyone else or anyone else's needs.

0: And I think if you can appreciate the liminal spaces, you can maybe appreciate life a little bit more.
1: Maybe so. Yeah. Well, I think like if you can learn to appreciate the liminal space that you're in and the emptiness that's there, then when you do go to put things back in, then it's because you're really able to see their value and not because you're just like grabbing things out of a reactionary state and you know, numbing and distracting yourself.
0: Like you said, it's not all heady songs about liminal spaces. One of the songs you put out got a lot of attention. I just want to play a little bit of it.

0: When did that one come up? When did that line come to you? Do you remember that one?
1: Oh, just, well, when you're in a co-write that is really flowing well, it almost feels like a good volley. You're just, you know, everyone's like just, you know, hitting the ball to each other, and it's in a quick pace, and you're feeding off each other's ideas, and they just kind of like, someone says something and then it like compounds into a different thing, and it's just this like beautiful flow. And we had the best time writing that song.
0: Who was it?
1: So it was me, Shane McAnally, Luke Laird, and Josh Osborne. And I've written a lot with those guys. They're some of the funniest people that I know. And I'm just, even when we're not writing a funny idea, I'm like laughing so hard. So it's like, this is a task for these brains.
0: Did you go in saying, "Hey, I want to write a funny song"?
1: Well, I had the title.
0: Yeah, dry spell
1: just,
0: written down.
1: I had written dry spell down. I was like, "You guys, I'm in a freaking dry spell. Like, do y'all know what I'm talking about?" And you know, and then we just started talking, and the song just honestly just like fell out, and I was weak just the whole day. It was hilarious.
0: You've always been a really funny songwriter. I know you're really inspired by my favorite kind of thing, which is being funny and poignant at the same time. And I know you were inspired in that by John Prine. And I read a quote from you. It said, "When I first heard John Prine's music, it completely changed my writing perspective."
1: Mm-hmm.
0: When was that? And how did it change your writing perspective?
1: I must have been like probably 19-ish. And I had moved to Nashville very shortly before that. And I was sitting on a porch and I heard John Prine being played out of some radio or speaker. And I was like, who is that? It sounded almost like modern to me. I was like, I think it was Illegal Smile, his song.

0: Yeah,
1: great song.
2: It don't cost very much, but it lasts a long while. And I was like, who is this?
1: Yeah, hot dog bun.
2: My sister's a nun. But like also, you know, Roger Miller, like a big fan of his in country music.
1: You did a great version of Kansas City Star one time. Yeah, great old song. That's what I are.
2: Kansas City Star. I just really appreciate humor in song. I mean, even like Loretta Lynn, you know, You Ain't Woman Enough to Take My Man. Amazing.
1: Yeah.
2: So I love that, like, that sort of ribbon that's woven through a lot of my favorite songwriters.
1: But how did, you said, like, when I heard John, it changed my writing perspective. Right. What does that mean?
2: Yeah, I think just I was blown away by how conversational all of his songs are. And, you know, so for me, it's always about just, like, beating myself to the punch of, like, how can I make this more, like, how can I make this exactly like I would just say it in person? And I just always, when a line comes out, it may come out in a form that needs to be edited to be more simple. You know what I mean? So like I'll get the general idea out and then I'll figure out, yeah, it's not about making it more grandiose or poetic. It's about actually dumbing it down sometimes for me.

0: What were you like before? If it changed your writing perspective, what were you like before that?
1: I think maybe when you're coming up and you're younger, you might have an idea, but until you really hone in on what your style is via, you know, whether it's via other influences or time spent honing like your craft.
0: You're just getting better.
1: Just getting better and like getting to know yourself more. I think maybe you can have a misconception about like what people want to hear, or you can like, I think you can maybe get, if you're not careful, you can get into the trap of like, ooh, this sounds like it would be popular. You know what I mean? This sounds like this would be popular, but I just feel like that's totally the wrong thing, because the things that end up being popular are usually because they're coming from a really authentic place, and that's the why they're so relatable to people, even if they sound different or unique at first, or maybe they're not everyone's cup of tea.
0: Right. So you hear that and you go, oh, I'm kind of writing for everybody else. I'm kind of writing a certain sort of,
1: yeah, like this feels like watered down. It feels like a hook that almost like AI could come up with or something. You know what I mean?
0: Yeah.
1: So I think it's actually the more like, I or maybe I think maybe early on,

0: And you can think, if I write something that's too relatable to me, it's going to be too insular and it won't be as widely like able to be liked, because, but I just find it to be completely the opposite.
1: Well, because he wrote, what's that line? Then I got fired for being afraid of bees.
0: Yeah, which is true. You know, he was a postman and yeah, he got chased by bees one day and yeah, lost his job. But I mean, all of his lines, he's like, yeah, he's just not afraid to like, to put something in there that I think some people would be like, oh, that's a weird thing to put in a song. But it's like the thing that people hold on to the most. You
1: yeah.
0: know?
1: And I think that was even on the beginning of Golden Hour when that record took off, that Slow Burn. It was so incredibly specific to you. Mm-hmm.

0: like,
1: well, and that's where, like, okay, so I do feel like I made a transition a bit from, like, on same trailer and pageant material. I feel like I really was inspired by the quick turn of phrase, kind of like wordplay, wit, humor. And then I got a little nervous that I would be kind of painting myself into like a corner in terms of being like a bumper sticker sort of like lyricist. So I was really inspired to just get more of an aerial view and not have to make everything so damn linear, you know, just like, it doesn't all have to, it doesn't always have to be a complete story, like thought to thought. It can be, there can be sort of a more fuzzed out aerial view. And I think that's like just more stream of consciousness thought. And that's sort of where I started playing with that. It was like Slow Burn and like, and those songs on that album.

0: I don't know if the CBC would be happy with me for saying this, but if you haven't listened to Golden Hour and that song Slow Burn yet, like, turn off the radio, turn off, listen to Slow Burn and then come back, because it's hard to beat it. You're listening to Q. I'm Tom Power. Kacey Musgraves is my guest. We've been talking about her new album, Middle of Nowhere, talking about John Prine, the legendary country folk songwriter, and how it inspired her to be funny in her songwriting, like to be almost more honest through being funny. I was doing a bunch of research on Kacey, as was our producer, Vanessa, and we learned that she had been in show business since she was a kid. She was in some country bands when she was around 9 or 10. She was a championship yodeler. She performed at the Olympics and at one of the presidential inaugural balls. I wanted to ask her about all of that, like as a kid performer to do those kind of gigs. That's where the conversation picks up.
1: I mean, it was a very large part of my childhood. It was just kind of there, you know. I think I showed an interest in singing, maybe just wouldn't stop singing around the house. So they were like, let's get her into festivals and, all, you know, and it became sort of a family affair. And so, yeah, like I had the outfits and the routines and the fringe and the rhinestones, and we would load up in the minivan and literally go state to state. And my childhood definitely revolved around that very heavily. And I mean, I think I could find ways to be like, oh, I missed out on regular childhood stuff, but I also like have to appreciate there, you know, there's a lot of artists probably out there that have huge passionate dreams about getting to do the things that, you know, my family like didn't even hesitate to support, you know what I mean? And some people don't have that support, so I'm not really going to complain.
0: No.
1: It sort of gave me, it made me who I am today, and like I don't know what the hell I'd be doing like if I didn't have that. I don't know what I'd be doing the same thing. I've often pondered that.
0: Did it feel absurd at times? Like, what am
1: Absolutely.
0: I doing here?
1: Yeah, it felt like, why I'm singing these songs from the 30s, 40s, and 50s, and it's stuff that, like, my grandparents' age likes, and, you know, it feels cheesy to me sometimes, but I also love it, and I'm wearing, like, you know, I'm wearing the whole cowgirl getup, and meanwhile, you know, my peers are, it's NSYNC, it's Britney Spears, it's Spice Girls, it's, you know, and not any of that Western wear at all, you know? So I was like, okay, I feel like a loser.
0: You felt like a loser, really?
1: Sometimes, yeah. But as I've gotten older, I really appreciate the, like, the knowledge and the depth that it gave me, because it gave me this knowledge of country and Western music and the bones of it that I think that a lot of people don't have.
0: Yeah, the architecture of, like, the storytelling, how direct mm-hmm. you can possibly be in a song.
1: Mm-hmm.
0: What I'm trying to build to with that question is this idea that, like, how do I put this now? I see you, I hope you take this charitably. I see you as someone who has a lot of boundaries in this business for what you will do mm-hmm. and what you won't do.
1: Yeah, I would say that's accurate.
0: I wondered if that came from that, like, mm-hmm. if you had been on a treadmill of like children's performer, Nashville star auditions, mm-hmm. sort of being everybody else's idea of what mm-hmm. a country singer is going to be.
1: Right.
0: Like when you finally get the thing, which you did.
1: Yeah.
0: Whether that was what led to you mm-hmm. putting up these kind of hard and fast boundaries.
1: Right. Maybe. I mean, I just think, I don't know, somewhere along the way, the fear got baked in that I would be sort of trapped into making music that I didn't personally like in the name of like trying to be famous, which is like such a crazy, absurd driving force. Like, I feel like fame is a byproduct of something, you know, of you being very, really, you know, good at something and people connecting. It's like, it's a byproduct of that. It should never really be like, I want to be famous. I just feel like that's so dangerous. And somewhere along the way, I had the sense to say, like, I don't want to do it unless I can do it exactly my way, because what's the point? It's hard enough anyway. It's such a crapshoot, and it's like, there's so much that goes into it. You're not guaranteed anything. So like at the very least, you should be moving with only the most genuine of forces, which is what feels good to you and feels authentic to you. And there's a flavor for everyone out there. You know what I mean? Like, you will find your people. I feel.
0: What don't people know about getting famous?
1: Oh, I think people have a lot of misconceptions about it, and they might think that, oh, it's so glamorous and it's easy and it's this and it's hard. I mean, it's like, but I also, you know, I feel really lucky to do what I love. I feel like I have total creative freedom, and that means more to me than anything else. But I am someone who does value like my privacy and values relationships and normal interactions in a normal life. And so I try to, I'm always trying to find that balance of like, you know, really going for it and like working really hard. And part of that means visibility. And then knowing that, like, where to draw the line, you know, with your personal life.

Tom Power. You're listening to Q. You're in the middle of my conversation with Kacey Musgraves, considered one of the finest songwriters of her generation, a superstar in the world of country music. But even if you're not into country, even if you like everything but country, it's hard not to like Kacey Musgraves because her songs are catchy and clever and funny and very relatable. And those are the things that have led her to crossing over from country into like worldwide cross-genre success. She's won 8 Grammys. She has fans like Willie Nelson. We've been talking about her new album, Middle of Nowhere, about her breakup, about learning to be okay with yourself alone, and how all of that inspired the album.

0: that is Uncertain Texas by Casey Musgraves featuring Willie Nelson. I think that I think that's supposed to be a, I didn't get a chance to ask her about it, but I think that's supposed to be a reference to Lukenbach, Texas, which was a big Willie Nelson and Waylon Jennings song. Is anyone still listening? Well, you know what I'm saying. Like, Uncertain Texas, by the way, also a real community in Texas. Please stay with me. We've been talking about how Casey got to this moment in her career, starting out as a kid in country bands, winning a championship yodeling contest, how being a young performer shaped who she is today. She's always had a clear vision of what she wanted to do, but maybe more importantly than that, Casey Musgraves seems to me as, more than anybody else, knowing exactly what she does not want to do. So I wanted to talk about that, especially when you go to Nashville in your 20s and you're expected to conform. That's where our conversation picks up.
1: You know, I think labels, it's hard for them to take risks sometimes because they're looking at things purely from like a monetary value. You know, they can be, for lack of better words, a bank, so to speak. And so, like, you know, if Luke Bryan or whoever has like worked before, I think it's, maybe it's, I don't know if it's getting better now, but you know, it can feel like they would rather push something that they know they're going to get a return on versus losing on something that has a big creative risk. But I think people forget that the way that we found all of our favorite, you know, all the icons today, whether it be like Willie or Waylon or Loretta Lynn or whoever in country, it's like at some point in time, they took great creative risks and it made them who they are today. You know what I mean? And
0: yeah,
1: does that make sense?
0: No, yeah. It really makes. I mean, I do think I have heard when I've been in Nashville that there also was a push to like find another Casey Musgraves.
1: Yeah. I mean, the thing is there's no another someone else.
0: No, of course,
1: you know
0: not.
1: What
0: yeah,
1: I mean?
0: Yeah, yeah,
1: like,
0: yeah, yeah,
1: yeah. Yeah, I mean, and like, I feel like whenever I was like coming up, they would be like, you know, they would try to be like, oh, this is she's another Taylor Swift, or they would try to like say that. And I'd be like, you're not only doing me a disservice, but you're doing her a disservice. Like, she's her and I'm me. And it's not the same.
0: I just, you know? I'm just curious. I'm just interested in how you figured that out. Because even like, back to your record before Golden Hour, like mm-hmm. the Follow Your Arrow song,
1: mm-hmm.
0: didn't that get, which is about like, queer love in some ways. It's about
1: just doing whatever you want to do.

0: radio in Nashville? Didn't that get...
1: It did get... it did get banned from country radio.
0: It got banned?
1: It did at one point, but...
0: Congratulations.
1: Well, you know, they followed their arrow, I guess. So, can't blame them, but yeah.
0: What I'm trying to get to is where that fear... I'm not trying to get you to rehash things from your life. I'm trying to figure out what the hell happened. That at one point you were on this circuit of doing things that were expected to you. Mm. And then at one point before the Grammy, before all the Golden Hour blew up and won everything and you became skyrocketed, you are already going like, absolutely not.
1: Yeah.
0: And I want to know what happened. Did something happen? Did something change?
1: I think moving to Nashville and immersing myself into the songwriter scene there, doing a ton of co-writes and, kind of my world just totally opening up. And then I was 21 and I got a job offer to be a staff songwriter for Warner Chappell, which means that I would be writing songs that could be pitched by other artists and I would be writing with other staff, writers. I really, really fell in love. That's where I fell in love with the process of songwriting, crafting a song. And so the artist thing sort of became less, attractive to me in a way. Like, even though I had grown up always being like this kid singer and I had written my own songs and stuff too, like throughout my like teen years and stuff. But the songwriting is really what was like, okay, maybe this is more fulfilling, than being the face of something or being like the thing out there. And as I kept writing, I wrote hundreds of songs

0: at some point in time, I got an offer for a record deal. And I don't know. I had this gut feeling that I felt like I just wasn't ready. And I was just like, I don't feel like I have these, I don't feel like I have songs yet that would really, like, they might be popular for someone else, but they don't really feel like me yet. If I was going to have one chance for a first time to say something to the world, like, I don't feel like I have that yet. And so I just like sort of paused. I just said, no, I'm not ready.
1: Good on you.
0: And I kept writing. I started noticing songs along the way that like, ooh, I don't think I would let this go. I think this is a me song. I don't want anyone else to have this. You know what I mean? So I started collecting those and I had about 12, 13, 14 of those. And I was like, okay, I think this is an album. Okay. Now I feel like I'm ready.
1: I understand that. And when you sort of have said like, okay, I'm happy doing what I'm doing. I don't need to be an artist. Mm-hmm. It frees you from any of the compromises
0: yeah.
1: that you would have had to make. So therefore you can kind of make your own decisions.
0: Yeah, I think so. And like, you know, I think early on you try on different hats with different producers that have an idea of kind of like how they would make a record on you. And ultimately, like, you know, you get some time and space on that and you realize, okay, yeah, this is a record that they would have made
1: yeah.
0: via me. And that didn't feel like quite right.
1: So,
0: you know?
1: So how validating was it when Golden Hour blew up? Because what a weird record, by the way, one of my favorite records, but what a weird Nashville record that was.
0: Mm. In what way?
1: Yeah, good question. I was kind of hoping you wouldn't ask it. I think, I mean, like, in terms of there had never really been anything like it before.
0: Mm-hmm.
1: Lyrically, it had never really, there hadn't been songs that sounded like that Slow Burn song especially. But it must have felt validating as someone who went like no for a mm-hmm. really long time.
0: Yeah.
1: Maybe what I mean is like that record's like no in a record. You know what I mean?
0: It's a patchwork quilt of a lot of different things that somehow found a harmonious way to live together.
1: I might be making all this up in my head, Casey.
0: I think this is a you problem. No, I'm saying,
1: Because what I'm making up is that, like, you're on this treadmill.
0: Yeah.
1: You say no to a million things. I'm not going to be this kind of person. I'm not going to be that person. I'm not going to be that person.
0: Well, it was different, even for me. Like, I remember feeling like, okay, you know, I had made Same Trailer. I had made Pageant Material, and then, you know, again, being in that liminal space of like, whoa, what am I going to do next? Who am I kind of feel like I want to explore other producers, even though they're my really good friends and we've done well together. But I kind of am feeling like I need to like kind of just explore a bit. And that's how I, you know, stumbled into the co-production situation that made Golden Hour and all those songs. And I remember thinking, holy crap, this is so good.

0: remember thinking, ooh, are people going to like dig this? Because it's a lot different than, you know, I even saw coming, you know.
1: Did the massive success of it change how you approached the rest of your career?
0: Not really. I mean, ultimately, I'm just going to make what I want to make.
1: God love you, Casey.
0: You can hope that it's going to do well, but, you know, not really.
1: You seem pretty immune to pressures.
0: Maybe I'm just, I don't know. Sometimes your greatest strengths can also be your weaknesses. So I think it's just about finding balance.
1: One of the, I know we're out of time, so I like the Loneliest Girl song on the record.
0: Thanks.
1: Because it kind of circumvented the idea of what lonely is.
0: Right. Yeah. I think like a misconception that I even had is that that it's going to be lonely to be alone. And I now totally think that there's nothing actually more lonely than being in a wrong relationship. I'm familiar with feeling lonely in a marriage or seeing people that are lonely in a marriage. And it's when you don't feel seen or heard. And honestly, when you remove that and you're just by yourself, there's not really a chance for you to not be seen or heard because you're by yourself. And it's actually like quite freeing.
1: I think your fearlessness around other people's expectations of you is something I've always admired about you as an artist.
0: Thank you. Well, appreciate that.
1: Thanks for coming in.
0: Yeah. Thanks for having me.

0: Casey Musgraves and Abilene. Remember, I was talking earlier about how I think Uncertain Texas on that record is a version, is like a homage to Luckenbach, Texas, the old country song. I think that song, Abilene, is a homage to an old country song called Abilene. See, I gotta say this to somebody. It might as well be you. Her, no one at home will listen to me talk about it anymore. Her new album is called Middle of Nowhere, and it's out everywhere.
1: Hi, I'm Laura Marling, and you're listening to Q with Tom Power.

0: I'm Tom Power. You're listening to Q. If you missed my conversation with the actor Chase Infinity, you're going to want to rewind and find it. Or given that, I guess the world we live in now where no one's taping the show off anymore, you should go into your podcast archives and find it there. Chase, if you don't know, is now starring in The Testaments, the adaptation of Margaret Atwood's follow-up to The Handmaid's Tale. But where you may have seen her is in literally the best picture of the year, according to the Oscars, and really just one of the best pictures you'll have seen in a long time. One battle after another. Chase Infinity plays Willa, the teenager in the middle of the story who happens to be excellent at karate. In fact, Chase, when she came in, told me the story about the training in karate it took to get the role in One Battle After Another. How Paul Thomas Anderson, the filmmaker behind One Battle After Another, who also made, you know, Boogie Nights and There Will Be Blood and Punch Drunk Love, one of the greatest filmmakers of our time, he hadn't told her she had the gig yet, and he shows up at the karate dojo. Here's Chase telling the story.
1: I remember being more intimidated by the kids in the class than Paul being there. Because at that point, I had already become pretty comfortable with him in a way because I'd seen him multiple times over the past however many months of me auditioning. So that wasn't necessarily as nerve-wracking as, like, being partnered up to work with a brown or a black belt.
0: Were you fighting? I don't know if fighting is the
1: term. I didn't fight necessarily in quotations, but you would be doing exercises that were definitely far more advanced than anything I had ever done. And then if it was too advanced, then I would be working with another black belt who had kind of been assigned to me for when it to work sideways with, I guess.
0: Okay, so you're worried about just working with these really skilled karate masters.
1: Yeah.
0: All the while, one of the greatest directors of all time, who has been like keeping an eye on you, but still hasn't hired you yet.
1: Yeah.
0: And has gone on for a long time that he hasn't hired you yet. And then finally, he says, okay, welcome. This is what I want to know. When he says you got the gig, are you still in the karate outfit? Are you in there?
1: I'm not in the karate outfit. I'm not in the dojo anymore. I was staying at a hotel that was down the street, and he was like, oh, I'll drive you back to your hotel and we can like grab like a tea and

0: the lobby and just talk afterwards. And I was like, okay, because we'd had like multiple conversations about Willa and about the story. And we're just like sitting and talking. And he's like, okay, well, what'd you think of class? And I was like, oh, it was so fun getting to meet everybody. Like, did you have fun watching? And he's like, yeah, I did. And he's like, by the way, you got the part if you didn't know that. And then just started talking shop about when my next class would be.
1: It was just that?
0: Yeah, it was just that. And I was like, oh, I'm sorry. Are we going to brush over the fact that you just told me I booked the job?
1: The actor Chase Infinity on getting the gig in One Battle After Another. Subtle Paul Thomas Anderson. He's a subtle man. You can find the rest of that interview up wherever you get your podcasts.
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0: your hands.
1: Do you ever find yourself apologizing for things even though you really got nothing to apologize for? Do you ever find yourself, your tank is completely empty, but you're still given so much more because you just need to accommodate people? The Canadian songwriter Kat Clyde knows that feeling. On her new album, she's putting her foot down on that kind of behavior, especially when it comes to apologizing for being something she really doesn't have to say sorry about, which is being a woman.

0: Mud, Blood, Bone. She joined guest host Garby Bailey to talk about the song.
1: I mean, yeah. I mean, living in a female body in a world that is structured for men is frustrating. Mm-hmm. And I feel like, you know, there's a lot of different parts of that, you know, feeling unsafe, feeling like I have to protect myself in a lot of different situations. Where men can feel very free and very safe and don't really maybe have an understanding of what it's like to feel like that. Mm-hmm. And also just like feeling, that it's difficult to move and create momentum on a 28-day cycle when things are geared to a 24-hour cycle. Mm. That's very frustrating. And it can kind of sometimes feel like I have to put on clown makeup and pretend like I'm not going through this whole transition with my entire body and all the cells inside my body. So, I mean, that's very frustrating. Yeah, but also at the same time, you know, really loving masculine energy when it's positive and how supportive and protected I can feel. Mm-hmm. And so, yeah, there's
0: lots
1: to be frustrated about, I guess.
2: When you, I'm not sure if you remember sitting down to write it, but I am wondering though, if when you sing it, when you perform it, if there is an audience in mind, is it more like explaining what you are, the frustration to someone, or is it, I am connecting with other women who might be feeling this same kind of thing, or is it a combination of all those things that's happening?
1: I mean, I don't really think about the audience when I'm writing something. Mm. I really write from a place of curiosity and trying to figure out what my own feelings are saying to me or meaning to me. Often I feel like I'll write something and it'll kind of be a message to my future self. I don't really necessarily understand the meaning of it or the point of it until much later. And, but I've definitely felt on this tour playing that song in particular, this connection

0: are so many wonderful, great men who do understand and who do hear stories from women. And, you know, they don't want to be a part of that collective idea. And they want to support women and raise women up. And so that's really important too. So
1: do you feel like making this song helped you to process some of the frustration?
0: I think it really helped me process the frustration, and also it helped me to, I feel like, because I had so much anger and felt like I had to protect myself and be in my masculine, I think it really helped me to process that and choose something different. I think it would be very easy, for me to feel a lot of, hatred towards men as a whole. But I don't want to feel like that. I know a lot of beautiful, wonderful men. I love men. I love women. And I feel like I want to choose to focus on what feels good for me. And it also helped me, you know, tap into that, like, what can I do? What do I want to do? And one of those things was like being really connected to my cycle and tracking my cycle very adamantly, and then trying to schedule things around that. And it is really difficult. Like, it's not easy, but it's something that I feel is important, and that's helped me. Like, what can I do and how can I show up? I get to decide what kind of woman I want to show up as, and that's okay.
1: I'm going to throw some of your own lyrics at you. I wonder if these lyrics touch on that. You say in the song, I give myself away. I give all the very best so I can have a home, so I can take a rest. Yeah. And I saw I heard those lyrics. And I was like, yeah, I think I kind of get that. What did you want to express in with those words?
0: Yeah, I mean, I feel like from a very young age, like, women are taught to be pleasing and be kind and be polite and just like to give an enormous amount. And it's just kind of this like expectation of, you know, swallowing things that make us feel uncomfortable and for the good of everyone else, you know, so no one else's feelings get hurt. And I think, you know, there was a long time where I felt like if I can just give so much and give all I have and give all I am, then I can feel safe. If I can just give everyone around me what they need, then I can feel safe. But I've really learned that safety comes from within, and I can give myself that. And it doesn't really come out from an external place. It comes from an internal place.
1: Thanks for chatting with me today.
0: Yeah, thank you so much.

That is Man's World from Cat Clyde, her new album. It's called Mud, Blood, Bone. And that is it for us today. If you want to get in touch with the show, email us, q@cbc.ca, cbcq on Instagram and TikTok. Our YouTube channel is Q with Tom Power. 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We'll see you next time. Later on.

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2: From CBC News, the world this hour, I'm Claude Feig. U.S. President Donald Trump has threatened to increase levies against Canadian auto and steel to 50% in the new year. It comes after Prime Minister Mark Carney suspended trade negotiations Friday and introduced retaliatory tariffs against the U.S. Carney says he will announce details of those countermeasures tomorrow. Peter Armstrong now has more on the economic impact of the escalating trade war.
5: Donald Trump can do very real damage. But the impact of any of that damage is going to be felt on both sides of the border. We spent 60 years building this increasingly efficient, increasingly integrated automotive industry and using that, they call it the just-in-time delivery. It means nobody has to build or manage storage. Those parts arrive literally just in time. But if they don't, the entire system grinds to a halt. There are like 950,000 U.S. workers at assembly plants in the States. If they're not getting parts, they can't assemble. And you can't just source these tailor-made parts from Amazon. It's a super complex supply chain of high skill and continent-wide logistics. And even if you could somehow target just Canadian manufacturing, there's like $29 billion in U.S. auto parts going into Canadian assembly every year. Economists will remind you that tariffs hurt everyone, so there's an economic argument at least to do nothing. But there's a political calculation, and boy, people are angry. So doing nothing, I'm not sure that's really an option. Peter Armstrong, CBC News, Toronto.
2: Meanwhile, Trump is also trading insults with Ontario Premier Doug Ford. That's after Ford sharply criticized Trump for his trade actions. Then on social media, Trump called Ford unimpressive and flunky for Governor Carney. This is what Ford had to say.
6: I don't respond to a dictator like President Trump, a bully like President Trump. He's the type of guy in school that would take your lunch money one day, take your toque off your head the next day, and then steal your running shoes. But I'm not going to take any advice off a guy that's the king of bankruptcies.
2: The premier is vowing to protect the jobs and paychecks of workers in affected sectors. He also says Carney

0: has agreed to consider potential electricity surcharges for the U.S. An accident on a runway involving a passenger plane and ground crew at Montreal Trudeau's International Airport tonight has left one person injured. An airport spokesperson confirms to Radio-Canada that emergency measures were deployed at around 7:30 p.m. Eastern Time due to what it calls an unfortunate accident involving an aircraft and an airport community employee. The employee was taken to hospital with no further word on their condition. The plane involved as part of the French B airline fleet, which services France, Asia Pacific, and the U.S. Ottawa has announced what it calls the biggest shipbuilding contract in the history of Quebec. The federal government is giving $11 billion to build six new icebreakers for the Canadian Coast Guard. They'll be built at the Davis shipyard in Lévis, Quebec, creating an estimated 5,000 jobs. And a fast-moving wildfire is threatening Reno, Nevada. Tens of thousands of people have been evacuated. Jennifer Yoon has the latest.
1: In the foothills of Reno, Nevada, firefighters stand next to a house, trying to stop a fire across the street from jumping over. A fast-moving wildfire has burnt down several homes, fueled by strong winds blowing in several directions, growing to the size of Manhattan over the weekend.
2: We are fairly certain it's human-caused.
1: Local Fire Chief Richard Edwards says somebody started the fire, but he's light on details, like whether it was accidental or intentional.
2: Because there was no natural ignition sources there present in the area. It's kind of a more remote area outside of the city center. But the investigators are still working to determine exactly how it was caused.
1: 90,000 people have been urged to leave their homes since Saturday, and six people have been injured, three first responders and three civilians. The National Guard has been mobilized. Jennifer Yoon, CBC News, Toronto.
0: And that is your World This Hour. For CBC News, I'm Claude Fake.
3: Good evening, I'm Matt Damoul with the Environment Canada weather forecast for Quebec. A chance of overnight showers in Montreal with a low of 16 degrees. Tomorrow, a mix of sun and cloud with possible showers and a high of 23. In Quebec City, overnight showers with a low of 14, a risk of thunderstorms tomorrow afternoon with a high of 20. Overnight showers and fog patches in Sherbrooke with a low of 11 degrees, more showers tomorrow with a high of 20. And in Gaspé, overnight thunderstorms with a low of 13, more rain and possible thunderstorms tomorrow with a high of 21 degrees.

0: Hello, I'm Susan Ormiston, and this is The Current Review on CBC Radio 1. Late Friday night, Prime Minister Mark Carney said he was ending trade negotiations with the United States, calling out our neighbors for some last-minute changes that the government felt were a raw deal for Canadians. Coming up, we'll talk all about trade and tariffs. We'll hear what the new terms mean for Canada's auto sector, our lumber, our dairy, and, of course, for your wallets. And then we'll bring you the first episode of the CBC podcast, Understood Deepfake Porn Empire. But we begin with the politics of no deal.
1: You're at war when you get attacked. We got attacked. The U.S. put 50%. We waited until the United States decided to actually implement the so-called 338 tariffs. That's fine. We've got the reserves, we've got the resilience, we've got the plan, we've got the focus, we will respond, we're going to focus on what we can control, we're going to build.
0: On Saturday morning, Prime Minister Mark Carney said we were being attacked. In response, he pulled out of trade talks with the U.S., and now we're looking at ongoing and potentially escalating tariffs. But it's a move the federal government says is best for Canada. To help us parse through all of this, we've brought together our National Affairs panel. Catherine Cullen is the host of CBC Radio's weekly show, The House, and Ryan Tumulty is a political reporter with the Toronto Star. They're both joining me from Ottawa. Well, what a weekend, really. You know, 11:30 on Friday night, Catherine, it seemed like there was going to be a deal. And then the U.S. trade negotiator called a press briefing from the White House, and we learned that Canada had walked. What happened?
2: It's one of those moments in politics, Susan, that does, it makes you gasp. I mean, I woke up Saturday morning early, and I was like furiously rubbing the sleep out of my eyes, trying to figure out what the heck I was seeing on my phone. What had happened overnight? We have

0: had an accounting from both sides of this conversation now. You know, there was a sense that things were really barreling towards a conclusion all week. It seemed to only be a matter of time. But Prime Minister Carney says that last minute changes to the terms that the U.S. proposed were, in his words, unfair, uneconomic. And I think this is important. Called into question the reliability of any deal. Now, not surprisingly, the Americans take a different view. They're not saying, hey, we pulled the rug out from under the Canadians. They're suggesting it's the Canadians who are at fault here. U.S. Trade Representative Jameson Greer said that Canada declined to finalize an agreement, but that Canada made new demands and walked back. So they're essentially both accusing one another of negotiating in poor faith, but it's clear that what was left on the table was not working. And Mark Carney, I think, really tried to make the argument the other day that ultimately this was his decision, that there was some agency on the part of Canada. They looked at what was in front of them and they said, this will not stand. We don't have to agree to this, and we will not agree to it.
1: Ryan, I was working throughout the night on Friday night as there was a lot of finger pointing between midnight and 2 a.m. What were the breaking points that called Carney, that let Carney say it was uneconomical?
2: Yeah, there were a couple of things. So we've gotten some specifics from the Prime Minister. I think generally this was a case of the U.S. asking for more than we could provide. That's what the Prime Minister says. But, you know, some of the examples he gave, you know, there was going to be this continuing tariff, albeit at a lower rate, on vehicles from Canada going into the U.S. But the U.S. wanted the higher tariffs that they've been imposing to continue to be imposed on bigger trucks. The Prime Minister giving the example of the sort of the Ford 250s and 350s, those much bigger commercial pickup trucks, they still would have been subject to these high tariffs. You know, he talked about the U.S. really putting in language that would have limited our ability to make new trade deals. And, you know, the whole sort of Carney approach to this problem is yes, to get a good deal or as good a deal as we can get out of the Americans, but to also start shipping goods to other places around the world, to stop being so reliant on the U.S. So, you know, the U.S. was starting to structure a deal, it sounds like, that would have made it impossible for Canada to prosper in a different way.
1: Catherine, where does this leave Canada? I mean, it's clear there are no new negotiations scheduled at this point.
0: I mean, first and foremost, we have to say the severity of this news from an economic standpoint, right? The tariffs that the U.S. had threatened are now in place, 50% on a whole swath of Canadian goods, about $27, $28 billion worth. So there are immediate economic impacts. We've all been talking to various businesses who were fearing this moment, very hopeful for a deal. Well, people are making very difficult choices right now, potentially business owners, about what to do because they simply cannot afford to keep selling their goods if they are facing this kind of 50% tariff. Canada is now preparing retaliatory tariffs that are scheduled to come into effect September 8th. Prime Minister Carney has said dollar for dollar, and it's worth noting, not just on this new 50% tariff, we're going back to what are now broadly known as the 232 tariffs, as we all become more and more familiar with the specifics of Canada-U.S. trade talk. But those are the sectoral tariffs, right? Aluminum, autos, forestry products, steel. So Canada is preparing a pretty big punch back. But part of what is going to happen with that, Susan, is not only are those retaliatory tariffs also going to create economic pain for Canadians, the Americans were pretty quick to say that they will then present a new set of options to Donald Trump to further escalate. So there is the possibility of a sort of downward economic tit-for-tat spiral here that would be quite bad for Canadians. I don't want to get, you know, the cart ahead of the horse. I think we're still waiting to see what kind of economic supports the government is going to put forward for businesses, precisely how much Donald Trump is really engaged in all of this and what he intends to do. But it is a very serious moment, and the space between the two sides does seem to be growing.
1: Catherine, just following up on that for a moment, September 8th is some days away. Is there any chance that was strategic to allow some cooling off time and maybe have talks in the interim?
0: I think there is absolutely a chance. This is the thing I've been thinking a lot about, Susan. And I would say there's sort of two parallel arguments that you're hearing out there. One is, yes, exactly.

0: exactly that, that there's a bit of time here. It gives a possibility for things to get restarted. But I think you also have to look pretty clearly at what was said on Saturday. Prime Minister Mark Carney has suggested that the things that the Americans were asking for, some of them were an affront to Canada's sovereignty. Ryan talked about the limitations on our ability to do trade with other nations. Well, that is part of our sovereignty, right? Our decisions about to what extent how we want to engage with the world. And if those decisions are being made by another country, I mean, some of this is part of what happens in trade, but the Prime Minister really has framed it as some red lines in effect here. Some of the things around the protection of the French language, which may not seem of great interest to non-Francophones or people outside of Quebec, but that is a particularly, it's always been a touchy issue, but this is also coming on the cusp of a Quebec election where there is a very realistic chance that a sovereigntist party is going to come to power, which would, in theory, eventually lead to a referendum in that province. So there are questions about national unity. So the Prime Minister, I would argue from his perspective, has to show a pretty muscular defense of the French language in order to think about the federalist dynamics, right? The idea of managing the politics in that province. And Mark Carney basically said, listen, we can't count on these guys. Signature in pencil sometimes, he said the other day of the Americans. We just don't know if we could count on any deal. So it's tough to see with all of those pieces how they could get back to the table. But at the same time, the economic wallop here is going to be significant and there is going to be pressure to work this out.
1: Ryan, Catherine has laid out what Mr. Carney told us about what happened in that room. He's selling this to Canadians. How is it going over?
2: I mean, Canadians were not in a conciliatory mood. So I think that in the short term, at least, the Prime Minister, you know, is getting a lot of support for this. I mean, we were talking about this just last week, that there was this petition going around, you know, calling on Parliament or calling on the government to expel the U.S. ambassador to Canada. We don't expel ambassadors to hostile countries to us, but 200,000 people had put their signature forward to kick out the U.S. ambassador. That's the kind of mood Canadians are in. You know, Canadians are not only not traveling to the U.S., but I know lots of Canadians who avoid U.S. products at the grocery store, which is pretty hard in a country like Canada in January. So, you know, Canadians have really dug in on this. And I think they were looking for the same from their government. I think there probably would have been some acceptance of taking a bad deal or a less than ideal deal that was being put forward. But, you know, politically, I think the Prime Minister is reading the room pretty well. I'll say this, though, that can be short term. Yeah. Right. That can change in an instant. That'll change when plants get canceled, when jobs start getting cut, when small businesses have to close because of these tariffs. There will be people wondering why we didn't make a deal.
1: So at the moment, Angus Reid got busy over the weekend and polled Canadians, and we find out that 3 in 4 Canadians endorsed the Carney government's decision to walk away from the table. But 2 in 5 are worried about their jobs. I mean, that's natural. What are we going to see in the short term, Ryan, about job loss?
2: I think that's hard to know without knowing what the retaliatory tariffs are going to look like and without knowing what kind of compensation package the government might be bringing forward to businesses. You know, the Prime Minister has talked about the coming budget, the fall budget, being something that has a lot of support for business. He sort of hinted that and in his address Saturday that they would be going beyond what they did last year in terms of helping businesses get through this. So it's hard to know. But what I would say is different about what we're about to experience compared to what we have experienced is over the last year, we have seen these sectoral tariffs on steel, on aluminum, on autos, on lumber. By and large, that is a tariff on big industries and big companies. There's really no such thing as a mom-and-pop aluminum smelter or a local neighborhood steel mill. These are big businesses, and in some ways, that makes it easier for the Canadian government to support them, to get under them a little bit and help them transition. These new round of tariffs are hitting, you know, people who make honey and beer and wine, wig makers. Yes, they're also hitting the lumber sector and the dairy sector again.

0: But these are small businesses, and they may not have the same room to adapt to these new tariffs that some of these bigger firms did over the last year.
1: I want to bring in a few comments, including from the Ontario Premier over the weekend, because Doug Ford had been a bit silent in the days leading up to the final breakdown. But here's what he said on the weekend.
2: Let me tell you about President Trump. President Trump is the type of person that would steal your lunch money the first day. He'd steal the toque off your head the second day, and the third day he'd steal your running shoes.
1: So every province has a different view on these tariffs because of their position industrially. But Catherine, walk us through, what are we hearing from premiers?
3: Well, I think there were a lot of striking things about what we heard from the premiers once this news came down from the federal government. One, I would say, is relative unanimity at this point, right? Everybody is saying Canada should not have signed a deal that would sign away pieces of its sovereignty. You know, Team Canada right now, this isn't the situation we wanted to be in, but we are going to try to meet the moment, support businesses. I was struck, for instance, by Manitoba Premier Wab Kanu, who was one of a limited number of premiers who had weighed in as the deal was still in negotiations. And he was probably the one who went the furthest in suggesting that he didn't think that this was necessarily going to be a good deal for Canada, saying, you know, Trump, in his view, is weak. Canada should keep fighting. But he was very clear when he came out on Saturday, 100% for support for the prime minister on this move. The premiers are 100% united. Again, I do think that even though everybody seems to essentially be on the same page at this moment, that does not mean that there is we are free from pressure or debate going forward. I note, for instance, Quebec Premier Kristen Fréchette, when she made her comments about her reaction to the deal. And again, she is essentially in campaign mode. The Quebec election has not officially started. She is, in fact, doing an event with Mr. Carney later today. But essentially, the campaign has already begun. And she was very clear that she was going to put a lot of pressure on the federal government to step up. I mean, it's hard not to see that in a political lens, that this is going to be a key piece of the Quebec election. And Madame Fréchette is going to try to show herself as a muscular candidate who is willing to put pressure on the federal government, because goodness knows that the Parti Québécois has never shied away from doing that. So it's going to be a bit of an election, you know, football, I think, in Quebec.
1: Ryan, I also want to bring in Pierre Poilievre's position and just remind us what he said last week before the deal was called off.
4: We might see a large sucking sound of Canadian jobs moving south of the border. We cannot accept the deindustrialization of our economy.
1: So what have we heard from Poilievre since the breakdown of talks, Ryan?
0: Well, I know he's making a call just this morning to have Parliament recalled to get into all of the details of this deal that we didn't take and wanting to know what the course forward is. You know, I think what he was saying last week is potentially accurate. You know, a bad deal, a deal that doesn't allow Canada to profitably sell automobiles, for example, would have been really bad for this country. You know, a high tariff, a high permanent tariff on autos, that would have led to what the U.S. administration says it wants, which is the end of sort of auto production in Canada, all auto production brought back to the U.S. So there's definitely a lot at stake here. I think it is interesting to see Mr. Poilievre's tone and stance change over time. Certainly, I think he has become much more anti-Trump in the last year. And part of that is just, you know, watching the U.S. president do what he's doing. But there's also a lot of polling data out there that says that conservative supporters who used to be fairly supportive of Trump are becoming less and less so all the time. So I think he has a bit more political room than he might have had a year ago.
1: And speaking of Trump, he was a little late to respond to all this. Normally, we might expect him to post something on his Truth Social quite quickly, but it took till Sunday for him to come out. But here's what he posted on Sunday, saying, quote, Canada wants the benefits of being a state without being one. They have also charged our great farmers for many years massive amounts of tariffs, no more, triple exclamation mark, in quotes. Catherine, in just a line, are we going to hear more from Trump on this?
3: I'm sure that we will, although I will say, Susan, no all caps anywhere in that statement, which I think on the Trump-o-meter counts as restrained. But I don't think that that should give Canada, you know, a great sense of comfort. Who knows is really always the answer when it comes to Donald Trump.
1: Before all this, we're going to talk to you all about the important by-elections coming up in a week. And in just the sort of 2.5 minutes we have left, there's 3 by-elections, one in Quebec, one in Toronto, and one in B.C., So, Ryan, this is going to be a fight. The Prime Minister has to keep his eye on those. What do you think the political calculus is here?
0: Well, listen, I think the Toronto and Vancouver by-elections, just because we're short on time, I will say, are pretty safe Liberal seats, and I pretty much expect them to stay there. Obviously, the numbers might go up and down a little bit, and we'll get a sense of the party's strength in those two communities, but I think they're holding those seats. The one I am watching, the one I think the country is going to be watching next week, is in Chicoutimi-Laforte in Quebec, where some of these trade issues really play hard. You know, to give you an example, the U.S., one of the demands the U.S. has long had is a change to how we deal with dairy in this country, our supply management system and the high tariffs we have that keep out American milk. You know, the Liberals are running a dairy farmer. They are running someone who's not only a dairy farmer himself, but he's on the industry association or has been in the past. So, you know, those trade ties are important. And I actually think, you know, had the government signed a deal that opened up dairy access, that might have cost the Liberals that seat right there. You know, it's a tight 3-way race, so it's going to be a really interesting one to see where it lands next Monday.
1: Very important context here. This trade is swirling around with politics all around the Prime Minister. Catherine, a last word to you.
3: I'd say there are 3 other votes that are more significant to watch: the Alberta referendum, the Quebec election, and the U.S. midterms, and the extent to which on the Canadian side, certainly all of this is going to play into both of those votes. The U.S. midterms, I think there's a lot of hope amongst Canadians that this is finally going to get the Americans' attention, that it could have an impact on the midterms. I think that remains to be seen, Susan. So there's a lot to watch here. And as you say, the politics are thick and heavy, but the consequences are very real. This is visceral. This is going to affect the lives of average Canadians.
1: And just a reminder, Catherine, help me with this, that the House doesn't sit till the end of September. So we're going to have a lot of talk without the parliamentarians weighing in on this.
3: Well, this is Pierre Poilievre is calling for the House to be recalled so that there can be more scrutiny of this. I'm not sure that's on the top of the government's priority list. But yes, I think, again, everyone seems to be coming together at this moment. But there are going to be a lot of questions about the deal that Carney was prepared to sign. I think the Conservatives are trying to put pressure there. Some of the premiers are now making it clear that in hindsight, Doug Ford, it was a bad deal, he says. So some pressure there. And then also the supports, the push or not to get back to the negotiating table. There is unity here, but the path forward, no question, is a difficult one, and there is going to be a lot of debate about it.
1: Catherine and Ryan, thank you very much.
0: Thank you.
1: Catherine Cullen is the host of the CBC Radio's The House, and Ryan Tumulty is a political reporter with the Toronto Star. They were both in Ottawa. I'm Susan Ormiston, and you're listening to The Current Review.
5: With respect to the auto industry, both in terms of the level of the tariffs, the treatment of Canadian content, so Canadian parts, Canadian steel, Canadian content in vehicles. The scope of the tariffs, the Americans wanted to limit it to autos only, effectively moving into a series of terms that would made the production more uneconomic over time.
1: Mark Carney says there were 3 central reasons for backing away from a deal with the U.S., and we'll get into the others in a moment. But first, what he did speak about, Canada's auto industry has been in the crosshairs of this trade war from the start, and once again was a big part of what happened over the weekend. Flavio Volpe is the president of the Automotive Parts Manufacturers Association. He also sits on the federal government's Advisory Committee on Canada-U.S. Economic Relations. And this morning, the U.S. President Donald Trump posted on social media saying in part that on January 1st, 2027, tariffs on all cars, trucks, both large and small, automotive parts and steel will be increased to 50%. We had this conversation earlier this morning before Donald Trump's post. You've been busy. My goodness. You were on the program, this program last week, speaking about this deal. As you understand it, what happened at midnight on Friday?
6: Well, I think to put it in layperson's terms, we went into these negotiations in good faith and made

0: high level commitments to each other, that away from the table, away from the chief negotiating table, you know, you have dozens of officials that then go and put together the text. So we're working at a quick pace, and I think we knew this over the last 4 weeks that a lot of work needed to be done. When Minister LeBlanc says still lots of work to be done, he didn't necessarily mean him with Jameson Greer. He meant the dozens of officials that had to write up the text. So as the text started to crystallize, we started to see that the American interpretations of the key principles weren't the same ones that we had, and that maybe it wasn't the same principles in spirit as what was agreed at the table. And so, you know, you heard the Prime Minister talk about a series of different things, but he talked about them at a high level, Canada was not going to give up its ability to have other trade relations with other countries without consequences from the U.S. You know, we're an independent country. Things like, hey, look, we're going to protect our French identity and culture and our ability to work that into everything that we do in Canada. Well, those were tied to really specific terms in paper that said, look, in this field, at this time, this is how we want to work. And in automotive, where this started to fall apart was, first of all, the 25% tariff going down to 15 still was 2.5 times the profit margin of the companies that make cars in Canada. So you start to work out what the details, what can be excluded. How do you work down to an actual effective rate that's under that 6%? And I think they discovered in the last couple of days, or maybe in the last day, the Americans did not intend to include medium and heavy duty trucks.
1: And why is that so important?
0: Yeah, that sounds like we're talking about fire trucks and garbage trucks, but what we're talking about is the pickup trucks that are about to be manufactured at massive scale in Oakville, Ontario, in Ford's plant. There'll be 3,000 people making those parts, and there'll be those cars and 9,000 people making the parts. And that's billions of dollars of investment by Ford. And the same thing for the pickup truck plant in Oshawa for General Motors. There's an engine plant tied to that Oshawa plant in St. Catharines, and there's an engine plant tied to the Oakville plant in Windsor. And the tariff was going to be so high in those places to not make that product viable. There's probably 20 to 20,000 jobs tied to those two products.
1: So, Flavio, from what you understand, why would the U.S. try to carve out medium and heavy trucks from any deal that they were proposing to Canada at that stage?
0: Well, I think there's a two-stage answer. One is, for the most part, those are the highest-selling vehicles in North America, especially in the U.S. Ford F-Series is about 950,000 F-Series trucks, the F-150s that we all see, the 250s, 350s, heavy duties. They are the lucrative, higher profit margin products. They are the flagship products of the North American experience. And Secretary Lutnick had entered the room a couple of days before the deadline. And remember that, you know, he's the one who's been on record, especially hardline with the president's objectives, to get car production out of Canada. And so they knew that one exclusion was going to hit two of our seven auto assembly plants, plus the two engine plants that we have. It's not new. What I think was a new discovery as we got towards the final paperwork was that, what we had agreed in good faith, and even that was going to be very, very tough to manage. In the letter of the documents that were coming forward, you know, this is a little Easter egg, as we say in the business.
1: So what sense does it leave in the industry about good faith on the U.S. side towards negotiating anything on autos?
0: Well, I think good faith left the room at the beginning of this trade fight, left last January. We're talking now because this new trade threat put new tariffs on $28 billion.

0: $1,000 of Canadian goods on the 19th of August. Well, automotive in Canada has been looking at tariffs since April of 2025. So I don't think any of us has any illusion about good faith. The president, his commerce secretary, lots of other people who get the mic in the U.S. say they want to end car production in Canada. So I think what it tells us overall is, as Team Canada sits down with the U.S., unless we can do it like we did formal bilateral, trilateral negotiations, chapter and verse on our trade agreement, like we did on the NAFTA renegotiations into the USMCA, we should think real closely about whether we want to go back into USTR for 3 weeks on their turf to do it this way. Because you know, when it comes down to it, they've shown us that we have to read every single piece of punctuation, and we have to think about what they've done with Korea and with Japan and the UK and the EU, which is sign real tough agreements and then backtrack on their commitments.
1: Flavia, just in the couple of minutes we have left, it leaves a lot of uncertainty for those in the auto industry. There's no deal. Yeah. There has to be a renegotiation at some point, likely. How worried are you for auto jobs and the well-being of auto workers in the country, given what happened on the weekend?
0: Well, I've been saying for a year and a half that, unfortunately, for regular Canadians that drive to work, that are walking into the plant, that they have to go by people like you and I, you know, journalists and advocates and to go to work and then come home and just spend time being, you know, regular human beings. They don't have that choice. They become political. Their jobs have become political, which is nuts, because everybody's got anxiety. And the anxiety is, look, I've signed up for working in a sector that is the big leagues of manufactured goods. Everybody wants to be in the business. The Americans are not chasing us because they want to be out of the business. They want to hoard it to themselves. And the Chinese are chasing us because it's the place to be. So you're in the business that's the place to be, and you don't know that where you are will be the place in a year or two. There's a lot of anxiety, and there's a lot of anxiety for the hundreds of Canadian companies that are the unnamed automotive suppliers that are Canadians who are investing, expecting a return on investment, and they want to do it in Canada. We don't know what the future looks like. We do know what the present looks like. There's a real unity between the labor movement, who work very closely with Unifor and Lana Payne and her team, and all of the Canadian executives and investors regular hardworking Canadians who are part of the Automotive Parts Manufacturers Association, the Canadian Vehicle Manufacturers. And we say, we will fight for these jobs, our past, present, and future, until the last whistle.
1: Until the last whistle. Well, hopefully we're not at the last whistle yet. Flavio, thank you very much.
0: Thank you very much.
1: Flavio Volpe is the president of the Automotive Parts Manufacturers Association. He also sits on the federal government's Advisory Committee on Canada-U.S. Economic Relations.
2: Canada will match Washington's new tariffs dollar for dollar in order to protect Canadian workers, farmers, families, and businesses. Our response will be concentrated in sectors such as steel, dairy, appliances, agricultural equipment, pulp and paper, and electronics.
1: Prime Minister Mark Carney again threatening the U.S. with tit-for-tat retaliatory tariffs to come. Carlo Dade is the Director of International Policy and the New North America Initiative at the University of Calgary's School of Public Policy. Quite a weekend. Was this the right move for Canada to walk away?
3: I think it was the only move. It's also a precedent set by the other countries, the 22 other countries that have gone through this process of negotiating new trade rules with the Trump administration over the past year. Walk away when the deal changes at the last minute, which it has in the majority of those deals, and come back with new offers to work with the Americans. Our situation's a bit different than some of those other countries. We appear to have been closer on tariffs, but further away on other issues, as you just heard from Flavia.
1: So Flavio laid out the concerns about the audio.

0: auto industry. How would you describe the stakes now? We heard about the uncertainty for Canadian auto going forward.
1: Right. Well, the auto industry is a particular issue. We're closer to the United States, obviously, than is Japan or Korea. They were able to negotiate tariff reductions down from 25%. It doesn't appear that we're going to get a number that will work for the auto industry. And Flavio particularly mentioned light trucks, which is a particular issue for us vis-a-vis the Americans. But the issues that we have go well beyond just tariff numbers and numbers for trucks. The issue we face is our ability to negotiate other trade agreements with other countries besides the U.S. without the U.S. having a say in what we do. We don't have specific details, but we've seen in some of those other 21 agreements the Americans have recently signed, restrictions that would be problematic for Canada.
0: Carlo, one of the things that perhaps was new for many Canadians in the Prime Minister's remarks on Saturday morning was the description of the two other major concerns that ended in his telling his negotiators to come home and ending the talks. And one was disagreements over French language rules, and the other was our ability to make trade deals with other nations. As you hear the words, how do we make sense of what that was? We don't know exactly what he's talking about. What do you know?
1: Pretty much what everyone else knows. We're still waiting to get a specific text. But again, we do have text from the 21 other agreements and the negotiating process there. And that doesn't tell us what happened here, but it sets the parameters. We can kind of guess within established facts and evidence from what happened before. On the negotiations with other countries, 2 points. Those have ranged from, I think the most stringent was the deal the Americans signed or twisted Malaysia's arm into signing, which essentially is similar to what we had in CUSMA, but expanded beyond countries that the U.S. considers to be non-market countries, i.e. China. In the Malaysian agreement, the Americans basically said that Malaysia had to align with U.S. economic security policy in any other agreement it signed, and if it didn't, the U.S. could end the agreement, effectively giving the Americans a political, if not a psychological, veto over Malaysian trade policy, or at least, you know, undue influence over Malaysia's ability to negotiate other agreements. If that's what the Americans had on the table, then obviously that's going to be hugely problematic for us.
0: Obviously. And why do you think the Americans would think that Canada would go with that, given the last year of Mark Carney's traveling around the world trying to get new trade agreements on Canada's terms?
1: Well, maybe it's because Mark Carney was traveling around and the Americans feel they have less negotiating power. Look, 21 other countries have taken some form of that. These include the EU, UK, Japan, Korea. So the Americans have a track record that would inspire confidence. Also, if you look at the CUSMA agreement, we essentially accepted something similar. Again, we don't have the text of exactly what they asked this time, but we accepted something similar in CUSMA, agreeing that we would include the Americans in our trade negotiation process with a non-market country, a country the U.S. defines as non-market country. Non-market country is a term only used by the Americans. Everyone else uses non-market economy. So that language was telling. But we told the Americans we would give them advance notice, we would share negotiating text with them, and the Americans said that they could leave CUSMA if we signed an agreement with a non-market country. That's something the Americans could have done anyway. There's always the ability to say, I'm leaving, here's 6 months' notice, and give whatever reason you want. But we kind of established a principle for this earlier on in CUSMA. And one last quick point. The problem with that was we agreed, and then 5 minutes after we signed Kuzma, the Americans turned around and signed their own agreement with China that gave American agricultural producers distinct advantage over Canadian exporters. So this is a precedent we may have established with Kuzma, but it's one that's subtle in its ability to really harm us.
0: Carlo, we talked about auto. What impact does these talks falling apart have on the dairy and lumber sector at this moment?
1: Well, it puts an uncertainty, obviously, forestalls investment and the usual things you'll hear folks like myself or economists say. But remember, if we look again at the history of the 21 previous agreements, we've seen breakdowns and eventual resumptions. The time period ranges from a few weeks to a few months to Vietnam, which is still talks have broken down and haven't resumed. So I think that sets a parameter, if the other agreements hold, that we're probably looking at a break of, again, a few weeks to a few months.
0: That's interesting. When Carney says he'll be instituting dollar-for-dollar retaliatory tariffs, it seems like that would make negotiating even more difficult, maybe stretching that pause that you suggest. What do you think?
1: Absolutely. And this is where Canada breaks from the history of the 21 other, 22, if you count Vietnam, other negotiations. No one else offered retaliation the way we have. So this is a new twist. It may be testing the limits of American tariff ability to use tariffs to pressure countries. Japan and others faced higher tariffs than we did. Oh, no, sorry, we have the highest tariffs, 50% or higher than I think anyone else faced. So this may be looking at the limits of America's tariff authority as they prepare to go after Mexico and go after the next 21, 22 countries on their list for bilateral negotiations.
0: It also will be testing, of course, Canadians' willingness to withstand higher tariffs. I mean, we're talking about $28 billion worth of Canadian exports, now 50% tariffed. What can Canadians expect on their bottom line as we start to feel this in the short term?
1: You know, that's a good question. I haven't run the numbers for the Canadian impact, but I did run the numbers for the American impact. And right now, and again, remember that about 37%, 40, I guess now it's going to be closer to over 40% of everything Canada sends to the U.S. by value faces a tariff, the Section 232 tariffs in particular. The impact of those tariffs, charges on goods entering the U.S. from Canada, impacts the average U.S. household to the tune of about 7 to 25 cents a day, $25 to $90 a year for the average American household. So in work we've done in the States, we were just down in Colorado doing extensive surveying and interviewing. The tariff impact from Canada just isn't showing up. It's the tariff impact from China that Americans see. So despite the politicians in the U.S. saying that they and the business community saying this impacts Americans, talking to Americans, asking them about their household incomes and what they see every day, tariffs on Canada aren't registering.
0: That's interesting. How much tariffing do you think both countries can endure? I mean, you've described it now as not being hugely impactful for Americans at the moment. But at what point does escalation reach a stalemate? When is it too much?
1: I don't know, but our interviewing, surveying, and polling pointed out that 87%, and this is in Colorado, 87% of folks are most concerned about affordability. If you think about that, 87%, even those who may be better off are still worried about the issue. So there's potential for this to come out politically, or if it does start to have a noticeable impact, to really move the politics in the U.S. at the grassroots level.
0: Carlo, I'm sure you've been watching the reaction in the United States over the weekend. Does it appear that Americans are buying the White House administration's understanding of what happened or their cell of what happened to bring the talks to an end?

0: Well, I don't know. From the work that we've been doing at the grassroots, at the state level, that would require, I think, a real intensive effort to get an answer to that question. You just can't survey. You've got to do a full process of going in, focus groups, talking to people to really understand. Based on the work that we've done in Colorado, I don't know. Folks are just so overwhelmed with affordability, environmental issues, forest fires, aridification. There are a whole host of issues that rank far above trade. It's a concern to us because we're in Canada, but when you cross the border and get down to the grassroots level, what we're finding is, as you would expect, it's just not registering.
1: Carla, we just have a minute left, but could you help us with a pathway forward? What are you watching for that could indicate that the path towards a deal could be back on?
0: Well, a couple of things. One is Mexico. Should the Americans turn to Mexico and be able to get concessions out of us that they can't get from Mexico, that, of course, flips the script. We now have pressure from that side. Deal's been struck for North America, the Organization of Trade within North America, and we may have to shift our position. If we can get back to the table with the Americans, as the Japanese, the Swiss, the Koreans, et cetera, did, and rework the terms, get the Americans to define the alignment on economic security, meaning ability to sign other agreements in the way that we can live with, the way the 21 other countries have been able to sign deals that they can live with, there's progress. So we want to see resumption of talks, and we want to see them proceed the way that other countries have managed to get back to the table with the Americans and not wind up where Vietnam wound up with no agreement. But this retaliation is going to be interesting because we don't have a precedent for that.
1: Exactly. Well, we'll have to leave it at that. I'm sure we'll be speaking to you again. Thank you very much for your time.
0: My pleasure.
1: Carlo Dade is the Director of International Policy in the New North America Initiative at the University of Calgary School of Public Policy. I'm Susan Ormiston, and you're listening to The Current Review. Throughout the summer, we've been bringing you the best of CBC podcasts, and today, Understood Deepfake Porn Empire. It looks at how non-consensual deepfake porn is becoming increasingly pervasive. And a bit of a warning, this series is intended for a mature audience. It refers to sexual assault and pornography. Here's the first episode, hosted by journalist Sam Cole.
2: It's January 31st, 2023, when a streamer who goes by Cutie Cinderella wakes up, and something strange is happening. She's trending on Twitter, which, even when you're internet famous like Cutie is really never a good sign.
3: And I'm like, just waking up, trying to figure out what is going on. And then I get a call from one of the women involved that she's like, yo, have you seen everything? I'm like, no. And then she really broke it down for me and we went through. And then that's the first time I got on Twitter and I was like, oh my God, like,
2: Cutie Cinderella is a Twitch streamer.
4: We're doing something fun today. I think it's genuinely been a few years since we have done an Ask Me Anything about me. Cutie Cinderella, hi, that's me. Hi, guys. So we're going to do that today.
2: Streaming is pretty simple. You broadcast yourself live, usually playing video games, to thousands of people watching in real time.
4: Oh, boy. Oh, sorry.
5: Just came out. Sorry.
2: Cutie got her start playing League of Legends. It's one of the biggest video games on the planet. From there, she became known for bringing people together, co-hosting podcasts, arranging meetups in real life. Cutie Cinderella is used to being online, and she's used to people talking about her online, but she wasn't prepared for what happened that January morning in 2023. It all started the day before with a guy who goes by Atrioc. Atrioc is in Cutie's circle. They've streamed together, so he's a colleague, a friend, really. And he was live on Twitch when he wanted to check a different window. That's the moment that upended Cutie's life. Atrioc hits Alt-Tab, and for barely a second, every window he has open flashes on screen to the thousands of people watching. Among them, a website selling porn. Not just any porn, but porn of women he knows, women he works with, including Cutie Cinderella. Someone takes a screenshot and posts it online.
4: And then it just

0: not really. The porn, it was a deep fake.
1: Deepfake videos, which are manipulated using AI, can make someone appear as though they're saying or doing something that they're not.
2: Tech experts are sounding alarm bells over the rapid spread of AI-generated explicit images of women online.
3: We're moving into a future where you really won't know what's real online.
4: We've seen a significant increase in deepfakes, and as our research has shown, 96% of these are pornographic.
0: I'm Sam Cole. I'm a tech journalist at 404 Media, where I write about sex and the internet. And I've been reporting on deepfake porn since the very beginning. And here's what I've learned. Deepfakes didn't just come out of nowhere. They were built by people, on platforms, inside subcultures. They were allowed to spread while governments dragged their feet and tech companies shrugged. And at every step, someone profits while the targets, almost always women, pay the price. So how did we get here? And if you follow the trail of deepfake porn all the way to the source, who does it lead to? This is Understood, Deepfake Porn Empire. Episode 1, The Dawn of Fake Porn. Deepfakes. You've seen them everywhere. AI videos of politicians, celebrities, random people on TikTok. Sometimes so seamless that you might not even realize you're looking at a fake. And we have this idea that it's a fast-moving new threat. But fake images, yeah, they're not exactly new.
5: Basically, as soon as the camera is invented in the 19th century, people are faking their photos.
0: This is Walter Schreier. He's a professor of engineering at Notre Dame, where he researches AI, the tech, but also the cultural history. And when it comes to fake things online, he wrote the book.
5: I am the author of A History of Fake Things on the Internet. I think a lot of folks today believe film photography was rather cut and dry, right? It's like you took the photo and it captured an objective picture of reality. But that was never really the case.
0: In fact, the very first fake photo showed up in 1840, made by an early camera inventor.
5: This inventor, Hippolyte Bayard, is in France, and he's really, really annoyed that his camera process is not receiving the attention he thinks it should.
0: So he comes up with a publicity stunt.
5: He fakes his own death in a photograph, writes a little story on the back of this photo, right? Protesting all of this, explaining why he died. But again, it was all this sort of hysterical exaggeration, the kind of thing we associate with the internet today.
0: And a century later, we're still at it, still faking images. Only our tools got a serious upgrade. In the 1970s, digital cameras entered the scene.
5: Flash forward then just a couple more years, you get the appearance of Photoshop, a piece of software that has stood the test of time.
0: In 1990, Adobe was best known for making printer software and tools for font nerds. Photoshop put them on the map and got them on the news.
2: Recently, the issue of altering photographs came up when Playboy added its logo to a picture of Roseanne Arquette without her knowledge or her approval.
0: Suddenly, the kind of image editing power once reserved for million-dollar studios was available to every graphic designer. And everybody else.
5: If you look at the actual examples of how people were using the earlier tools, right, like Photoshop, in very bad contexts, it was almost always pornography.
0: And we were able to track down a guy who was making Photoshop porn in this era.
6: I actually started playing around with this stuff at home, strictly privately. And yes, that obviously already involved nudity. It was very clumsy and even limited to grayscale images. But at the time, it was cutting edge and easier to suspend disbelief than taping a cutout physical picture of a head over a Playboy centerfold, I guess.
0: This is TMFU. That's his username. And he has a digital footprint in the fake porn scene going back decades. TMFU didn't want to be interviewed, and he wouldn't share his real name. But when we emailed him, he responded with a multi-thousand word

0: manifesto. Those emails are what my colleague is reading from. And the story goes right back.
1: It got all started when Lux Luker, a Canadian guy, a libertarian type, created a group dedicated to celebrity nude faking in 1996.
0: Lux Luker's real name was Carrie Pearson, and he ran two Usenet groups dedicated to fake nudes of celebrities. Quick refresher, Usenet was basically the early internet's version of Reddit. Think of it like a message board, but run through email.
1: I'd say there were probably a good 100 regular people from all over the world sharing their Photoshops. This was at the time of Britney Spears, Baywatch Girls, and every American sitcom girl you can imagine.
0: Lux Luker also ran a website, which is still archived all these decades later.
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0: Lux's website is peak 90s internet.
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6: From CBC News, the world this hour, I'm Claude Fague. The Trump administration has threatened to increase levies against Canadian auto and steel to 50% starting in January. It comes after Prime Minister Mark Carney suspended trade negotiations on Friday and announced countermeasures would be forthcoming. Carney is set to detail those counter tariffs tomorrow. Now, both the U.S. president and vice president are taking aim at Canada with a bevy of insults. Catherine Tunney has more.
7: We have to remember, Canada is a state. Sorry, Freudian slip. That was actually an accident.
8: U.S. Vice President J.D. Vance bringing his administration's anti-Canada attacks to Maine, campaigning within driving distance of the shared border.
7: Stop taking advantage of America. It's over.
8: In two Truth Social posts, U.S. President Donald Trump ratcheted up his assault on Canada, suggesting he'll slap more tariffs on the Canadian steel and auto industry come January 1st, and resurrected one of his favorite annexation jabs, calling the Canadian Prime Minister a governor. Imran Bayoumi, a Canada trade expert at the Atlantic Council, says Trump is taking a risk ahead of the midterms, with many Americans already feeling squeezed by the Iran war.
9: Anything that continues to raise the cost of living is not going to be a politically winning message for the administration to roll out ahead of November.
8: With Trump facing a domestic squeeze, the Canada attacks are unlikely to stop. Catherine Tunney, CBC News, Washington.
6: Ottawa is pitching in $11 billion to build six new icebreakers for the Canadian Coast Guard. They'll be built at the Davy Shipyard in Lévis, Quebec, creating an estimated 5,000 jobs. Prime Minister Carney calls it the largest shipbuilding initiative in the province's history.
10: We'll move fast. The first steel, Canadian steel, the first steel will be cut next fall. The first ship will be delivered 5 years later, and the first full fleet, and the full fleet will be in service 5 years after that.
6: Carney says the advanced marine equipment carried on board will be supplied by Nova Scotia manufacturers. The icebreakers will work in Atlantic Canada and the St. Lawrence through the winter and in the Arctic during the summer. There's been an incident involving an aircraft and ground crew at Montreal's Trudeau International Airport Monday night. In a statement sent to Radio-Canada, an airport official said, quote, emergency measures were deployed following what they call an unfortunate accident involving an aircraft and the employee. The extent of the employee's injuries are unknown. The plane, an Airbus 350, is part of the French B Airlines fleet, a low-budget airline based in Paris, that was scheduled to depart at 6 p.m. Eastern Time. The Transportation Safety Board says it is aware of the event and is gathering information. The UK's new Prime Minister made his first trip to Kyiv with an unprecedented offer. Andy Burnham is promising to share classified technology so Ukraine can build cruise missiles on home soil. But they plan to take more time and more money than Ukraine has. Briar Stewart reports.
11: At a ceremony in central Kyiv, Ukraine's President Volodymyr Zelensky speaks alongside UK Prime Minister Andy Burnham. As part of the trip, the UK announced that it would be providing Ukraine with classified information so it could produce its own Storm Shadow cruise missiles.
12: We will continue our support for Ukraine's defense. I know you need more help.
11: France turned over its classified missile technology last month. Ukraine has used the cruise missiles supplied by both countries to strike targets in Russia. And now with the blueprints, it will be able to produce its own. Defense experts say it could take years for Kyiv to be able to ramp up its own production. And what it's in desperate need of now are U.S.-made interceptors. And more cruise missiles would be helpful when it comes to taking out Russian military targets. Briar Stewart, CBC News, London.
6: And that is your World This Hour. For CBC News, I'm Claude Fahey.
13: Good evening, I'm Matt Damoul with the Environment Canada weather forecast for Quebec. A chance of overnight showers in Montreal with a low of 16 degrees. Tomorrow, a mix of sun and cloud with possible showers and a high of 23. In Quebec City, overnight showers with a low of 14, a risk of thunderstorms tomorrow afternoon with a high of 20. Overnight showers and fog patches in Sherbrooke with a low of 11 degrees, more showers tomorrow with a high of 20. And in Gaspé, overnight thunderstorms with a low of 13, more rain and possible thunderstorms tomorrow with a high of 21 degrees.
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Yes, that is Ariana Grande with her number one mega hit, Hate That I Made You Love Me, a title that is turning oddly prophetic since Ariana Grande has announced that she is stepping back from the spotlight, from all the love for a while. Will her song step out of our number one spot, or will it reign supreme for 3 weeks straight? You will need to stick with me until the end of this show to find out. I'm Grant Lawrence. On this week's countdown, you're going to hear 3 debut songs entering, including new ones from Somber and William Prince. And you will also hear which song is the highest jumper on the chart, which song received the most online votes this past week, as well as charting songs from Lisa LeBlanc, Carly Rae Jepsen, Love, and more. And here is how your chart works. We keep track of Canadian streaming numbers and radio spins every week, and we count up all of your votes that come in to cbcmusic.ca/top20vote, and that helps us figure out the order of the songs that you're about to hear. And all of this new music can be heard on Mornings, Drive, and on After Dark on CBC Music. So let's get this week's countdown started with this lovely, upbeat new single from Julia Jacqueline. She's all the way from the Blue Mountains of New South Wales, Australia. This song is called Get Away From Me. I Think I'll Love You Soon. It kickstarts this week's CBC Music Top 20 off at number 20.

this week, and that power ballad comes from the rapidly rising American star Somber. That one's called My Body Isn't Ready, a relatable song all about how you feel about your own body when your perceptions hold you back from making the move. In the dating world, that very confessional song enters your countdown at number 19. And if you want to help out either of those songs by Somber or Julia Jacklin climb up the chart, you can do so by voting for them now at cbcmusic.ca/top20vote. That is where you can check out all the songs that are hoping to break into this chart as well. Orville Peck and Ruth B. both have songs waiting in the wings. That's cbcmusic.ca/top20vote. I'm Grant Lawrence in Vancouver, and our third debut this week comes from the baritona from Manitoba himself, William Prince. And this song also received the most online votes this past week. And this is a really special single. Listen closely, because the harmonies on this song are provided by none other than American roots rocker Nathaniel Rateliff. It's called Change. It enters your countdown at number 18.

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1: Number 17.

0: Oh, nice. That song debuted on last week's Countdown. It's new music from Vancouver's own Sade Awele. That one is called Tell Me. This week, it's up three spots to land at number 17. And hey, if you're from Vancouver or you will be visiting Vancouver, Sade outlined her favorite eateries and hangouts for a dining day in the Terminal City. Sade recommends breakfast at the Jam Cafe in Crosstown, lunch at Ask for Luigi's in Railtown, dinner at Global in Yaletown, and nightcaps at Gilt & Co. in Gastown. Thank you, Sade Awele, for telling us all about it. And hey, I would love to tell you that I could play you all 20 songs on this chart in full, but it's just not possible with the time we have. So here is your quick trip through the songs coming in at 16 to 14.
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1: I'm Grant Lawrence. Still to come, number one. So the big question this week is, will Ariana Grande and her hit song, Hate That I Made You Love Me, be able to find more of your love by hanging on to our number one position on this chart for 3 weeks straight? Or will Carly Rae Jepsen take over at number one? Or how about Valley or Role Model? They're all hovering around near the top, so you will need to stick around with me until the end of the hour to find out who takes number one this week. Right now, up next, it's my favorite song on the chart this week. It's the latest from Lisa LeBlanc out of New Brunswick. This one is called A Whole Lot of Talking. It totally rocks. Surfing up the title board, 3 spots this week into number 13 on your CBC Music Top 20.

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Number

That was the latest from Naomi Sharon out of Rotterdam with that song called Try. A little trivia on Naomi: in early 2023, Naomi Sharon became the first female artist signed to Drake's record label. This week, Try is up three spots to take number 12. I'm Grant Lawrence. 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And our email address is top20@cbc.ca. And hey, it is Tragically Hip Mania around the CBC right now in honor of the 10th anniversary of the Tragically Hip's final show in Kingston 10 years ago. CBC will be broadcasting the recording of the concert on Saturday, August 22nd. It's called The Tragically Hip, a national celebration, and it will air Canada-wide at 7 p.m., 4 p.m. Pacific, on CBC Television and CBC Gem. It will also be on at 7 p.m. local time on Radio 1 and CBC Music, and you can watch it at 7 p.m. on CBC's YouTube channel and hear it on Sirius XM. Hope you can catch some of those Tragically Hip broadcasts on Saturday, August 22nd. Now up next, out of Winnipeg, it's prairie-powered indie rock bliss, courtesy of Sunday Club. 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

0: Cats is a duo from London, England that features one Canadian and one American. They are called Tommy Lafroy, and that was their song called Slush Puppy. This week, that one sloshes up four spots to crack your top 10 at number 10. I'm Grant Lawrence. Hey, different week, same issue. I wish we could show you some puppy love and play you all the songs on this chart in full, but we don't have the time, so here is your quick dash through the tunes coming in at 9 to 6.
1: Counting down.

also up two to take number eight. It's Phoebe Bridgers with Lost Boys. Otis from Billy Ann is our highest jumper this week, elevatoring up a

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1: So if you are really digging any of those songs and want to give them another push to try to get them to the top, you can cast your votes for them now. Our poll is open, cbcmusic.ca/top20vote. Now let's get into our top five this week with a very catchy song from Toronto indie rock band Valley. This one is called Vending Machine, all about the transactional relationships between people. Are you taking? Are you giving? Vending Machine by Valley chimes up two spots to crack the top five at number five right here on your CBC Music Top 20.

Number four this week, that is the latest from Love out of beautiful Saskatchewan, the land of living skies, with that song Machi Nimito, which just keeps climbing higher and higher. I'm Grant Lawrence, you're listening to the CBC Music Top 20. Now let's get you into the top three this week with Carly Rae Jepsen. The product of Mission BC brought us one of the biggest hits ever with Call Me Maybe back in 2012. She is back this summer with this really soaring song called On Wires. It shimmies up three spots this week to take number three right here on your CBC Music Top 20.

That is new music from Mission BC's own Carly Rae Jepsen. On Wires is number 3. I'm Grant Lawrence. Now up next, oh, it looks like you will indeed have a brand new number 1 song this week, because Ariana Grande has been pushed out of the top spot just as she announced that she is actually pulling herself out of the spotlight for a while in her non-stop career, stepping back just a bit. But wow, who pulled off the power move to knock this song out of number 1? You will find out in a few short minutes. But first, here is our former reigning champion for 2 weeks straight. It's Ariana Grande with Hate That I Made You Love Me. Now,

All right, we counted Canadian streaming numbers and radio spins along with all of your votes. And now, taking the top spot this week, it is Role Model. This feel-good hit has a little bit of everything. You can hear Billy Joel, Steve Miller, Steeler's Wheel. What do you hear when you listen to this song? It's an easy breezy summer hit for 2026 with a timeless vibe from the product of the state of Maine. This song is called High Hopes 3000. And guess what? Role Model has hit the ultimate high on our chart. High Hopes 3000 by Role Model is your new number one song right here on your CBC Music Top 20.

is Role Model with High Hopes 3000, your new number one song on the CBC Music Top 20. And that was your CBC Music Top 20 for the week of August.

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5: Dellen Jacquard is just 13 years old and has reeled in the catch of a lifetime. She still finds it hard to believe she caught a potentially record-breaking 323-kilogram bluefin tuna.
6: From CBC News, The World This Hour, I'm Claude Fague. U.S. President Donald Trump has threatened to increase levies against Canadian auto and steel to 50% in the new year. It comes after Prime Minister Mark Carney suspended trade negotiations on Friday and introduced retaliatory tariffs against the U.S. Carney says he will announce details of those countermeasures tomorrow. Peter Armstrong has more on the economic impact of the escalating trade war.
7: Donald Trump can do very real damage, but the impact of any of that damage is going to be felt on both sides of the border. We spent 60 years building this increasingly efficient, increasingly integrated automotive industry and using that, they call it the just-in-time delivery. It means nobody has to build or manage storage. Those parts arrive literally just in time, but if they don't, the entire system grinds to a halt. There are like 950,000 U.S. workers at assembly plants in the States. If they're not getting parts, they can't assemble. And you can't just source these tailor-made parts from Amazon. It's a super complex supply chain of high skill and continent-wide logistics. And even if you could somehow target just Canadian manufacturing, there's like $29 billion in U.S. auto parts going into Canadian assembly every year. Economists will remind you that tariffs hurt everyone, so there's an economic argument at least to do nothing. But there's a political calculation, and boy, people are angry. So doing nothing, I'm not sure that's really an option. Peter Armstrong, CBC News, Toronto.
6: Trump is also trading insults with Ontario Premier Doug Ford. That's after Ford sharply criticized Trump for his trade actions. Then on social media, Trump called Ford unimpressive and a flunky for Governor Carney. Ford had this to say.
8: I don't respond to a dictator like President Trump, a bully like President Trump. He's the type of guy in school that would take your lunch money one day, take your toque off your head the next day, and then steal your running shoes. But I'm not going to take any advice off a guy that's the king of bankruptcies.
6: Ford also says Carney has agreed to consider potential electricity surcharges for the U.S. An incident on a runway involving a passenger plane and a ground crew at Montreal's Trudeau International Airport Monday night has left one person injured. An airport spokesperson confirms to Radio-Canada that emergency measures were deployed at around 7:30 Eastern Time due to what it calls an unfortunate accident involving an aircraft and an airport community employee. Montreal police say the injuries are serious. The plane involved was part of the low-cost French B airline fleet. The Transportation Safety Board says it's gathering information on the incident. An investigation is underway after a paddler fired a gun on the coast of Hudson Bay in northern Manitoba. As CBC's Bartley Kivas reports, wildlife officials are involved after the shot killed a polar bear.
9: The province says a kayaker shot and killed a polar bear on Friday near the mouth of the Seal River. That's a whitewater river that flows across northern Manitoba and empties into Hudson Bay about 50 kilometers west of Churchill. Paddlers leaving the river usually arrange a boat ride to Churchill from the coast. The province says it's investigating the shooting. It's unclear whether a recreational paddler has ever shot and killed a polar bear in Manitoba before. University of Saskatchewan Professor Doug Clark is an expert in human-polar bear interactions. He says he's only aware of paddlers shooting polar bears off the coast of Labrador and at Svalbard in Norway.
10: The typical range that a polar bear is shot at is about 2 meters, and that's typically because somebody is woken up by a polar bear in the camp seeking food, and food in that case includes the human inhabitants of the camp.
9: Clark says he hopes the province divulges more about the shooting. Bart Lukiewicz, CBC News, Winnipeg.
6: And Ottawa has announced what it calls the biggest shipbuilding contract in the history of Quebec. The federal government is giving $11 billion to build six new icebreakers for the Canadian Coast Guard. They'll be built at the Davie Shipyard in Lévis, Quebec, creating an estimated 5,000 jobs. And that is your World This Hour. For CBC News, I'm Claude Fay.
11: Good evening, I'm Matt Damoul with the Environment Canada weather forecast for Quebec. A chance of overnight showers in Montreal with a low of 16 degrees. Tomorrow, a mix of sun and cloud with possible showers and a high of 23. In Quebec City, overnight showers with a low of 14, a risk of thunderstorms tomorrow afternoon with a high of 20. Overnight showers and fog patches in Sherbrooke with a low of 11 degrees, more showers tomorrow with a high of 20. And in Gaspé, overnight thunderstorms with a low of 13, more rain and possible thunderstorms tomorrow with a high of 21 degrees.
12: Hello, I'm Paul Hunter.
5: Good evening, I'm Talia Schlanger. This is As It Happens, the Midnight Edition. Tonight,
12: recall of duty. An opposition critic says MPs should be back in the House of Commons to debate the threat posed by U.S. tariffs and to get a full accounting of how a proposed trade deal collapsed.
5: Total buzzkill. A Manitoba honey farmer tells us he feels like collateral damage in a, quote, petty trade war. He says the new U.S. tariffs may spell bankruptcy for his family business, which sends almost all of its products south.
12: The Tuniverse was telling her something. A teen from Nova Scotia reels in a behemoth, weighing many times what she does. She describes the long hour she spent trying to land the fish.
5: Seeing Double, Part 1. 9 sets of twins are starting school in a legendarily twin-tastic Scottish town. We'll hear from a teacher with 2 sets of twins in her class who's working on telling them apart.
12: Seeing Double, Part 2. A celebrity beaver couple that mysteriously showed up on a nature reserve in England now has babies. It's the first time in half a millennium that there are wild beaver kits in Norfolk.
5: And thrown for a loop. One LA theme park went to great lengths to make their new Fast and the Furious roller coaster whisper quiet, which totally worked. Until it opened to the enthusiastic shrieks of riders. As It Happens, the Monday edition, radio that guesses they couldn't see the forest for the wee

0: Late last week, Canada and the United States were at an impasse. Now, the trade war between them has reached a boiling point. People across Canada are processing the reality of new 50% tariffs from the U.S. after Canadian officials walked away from trade talks late Friday night. Ottawa says retaliatory tariffs will come into effect on September 8th. Donald Trump is threatening still more tariffs in the new year. And today, Federal Finance Minister François-Philippe Champagne had this message.
1: I think what Canadians have seen is that at some stage you have to say enough is enough. You have to say, you know, Canadians have seen that we stood up. We stood up for our languages. We stood up for culture. We stood up for our economic sovereignty. And this is the essence, what we say in French, maître chez nous, that we say our destiny is in our own hands. We're going to be master of our own destiny. People are proud to be Canadians today. We're a proud nation. We're a strong nation. We're a sovereign nation.
0: Finance Minister François-Philippe Champagne, speaking to reporters earlier today. Meanwhile, federal conservative leader Pierre Poilievre is calling on Mark Carney to reconvene Parliament to get details on the proposed U.S. trade deal the Prime Minister rejected. Shuvaloy Majumdar is the conservative shadow minister for Canada-U.S. relations. We reached him in Ottawa.
2: Shuvaloy Majumdar, well, you heard Minister Champagne, Mark Carney and his cabinet certainly presenting the image of a united Canadian front in this trade war. So let's put that to the test. How united is that front? Do they have your support?
3: The official opposition has stood with the government in the face of an unpredictable and very tough negotiator in Washington all along, and has committed to being able to support whatever measures are necessary to get through whatever crisis, whatever the cost. Although I would say that in the last year and a half, that what we have not seen is what Minister Champagne described. We have seen a wait-and-see approach by a government that had been forced into negotiations not defined by its own terms. We had not seen the government make the catalytic decisions that were required early on to build up the strength of our country by unleashing our resources, repealing anti-development legislation, and offering concession after concession after concession into a negotiating position that had been defined by the president. And I think the test of unity in the road ahead is to do as Pierre Poilievre is recommending, which is to release the deal so we understand exactly what it was that Prime Minister Carney rejected, and to have a discussion around exactly what the merits are of what we need to do to respond in the face of this dark day.
2: Right. And so to that end, you sent a letter to the Canada-U.S. Trade Minister, Dominic LeBlanc, over the weekend, asking for those full details of basically what was on the table, right? Why is it so important for you to be able to see the details? I mean, we've heard from the Prime Minister on this. Arguably, I think some would say, we've heard enough to get the gist of what was out there. Why is this so important for you to see sort of all of it?
3: This is about having respect for our Parliament and for democratic life. And we're not asking for trade secrets to be released. The Canadian government knows the terms of the negotiation. The American government knows the terms of the negotiation. And I say this with affection, but the Prime Minister has had issues with transparency over the last little while. He got his hand caught in the cookie jar when he repealed counter-tariff measures earlier without announcing, but publishing it rather in some obscure government website only to be discovered later. And I think for the sake of unity in this country, transparency is the most effective tool.
2: So, I mean, Mark Carney did say they were unacceptable demands at the last minute, and that they included, quote, efforts to restrict our ability to have other trade deals with other countries. I mean,
3: an important point. Yeah.
2: I mean, would that be a red line for your government?
3: Of course, we maintain the sovereign decisions a country should. And the Prime Minister has a lot of latitude in the decisions that are undertaken in foreign affairs. But having such vagary in terms of understanding what that actually means, I don't understand exactly what was the proposition that the United States had provided in terms of undermining our economic sovereignty, and what exactly the terms were the Prime Minister rejected. And I think the best way to deal with the confusion around any ambiguity being offered by this government is to be as transparent as possible with the people of this country so they understand why they're being asked to endure the pain that is now to follow.
2: All right, so let's talk about sort of broad public support. There's a new online survey from the Angus Reid Institute that came out over the weekend, and it signals that 76% of 1,468 Canadian adults polled supported the decision to leave the trade talks. So they also found 40% of participants in the survey fear for their jobs. But, I mean, it sounds like Canadians generally are trusting the Prime Minister's judgment here. So, again, like, what might be gained from reconvening Parliament to talk about this?
3: I think we have seen in plenty of crises in the past that governments tend to wrap themselves in the flag and say, just trust us. And it's not that we don't have the intention to support the government through a crisis. It's that the country deserves to have the transparency around the terms that were negotiated. When you're looking at over 2.5 million Canadians whose livelihoods depend on our exports to the United States, when you look at the kind of resources that might be required to get through the crisis ahead, through the measures that the government would invoke in support of these vulnerable families, when you look at all of those issues, they deserve more than a casual press conference. They deserve the

0: chapter and verse analysis of exactly what was on the table, why we walked away, and why we have to fulfill our constitutional duty as an opposition and offer the best possible ideas based on the facts that are provided.
1: Okay, I want to play another clip for you because, I mean, as you well know, as we all know, today the U.S. president said he would raise tariffs on Canadian autos to 50% and also start tariffing auto parts starting in the new year. So the vice president, J.D. Vance, had this to say while speaking at an event in Maine.
2: Canada and China have been the two worst countries when it comes to trade policy anywhere in the world. What a shame that is. China, you of course expect. They're our biggest economic competitor. I would expect that from China. I would not expect that from Canada. We have to remember, Canada is a state. Sorry, Freudian slip. That was actually an accident.
1: Freudian slip. You can almost see the air quotes there. Not to mention, followed by laughter from that audience. Look, all of that underlining that these are clearly not easy partners to negotiate with, right? So if you were at the table with the United States, how would a conservative government approach this?
0: Look, I think from the very beginning, it's difficult to say exactly what you would do in this moment, but I would say, you know, our entire approach on this was to unleash our resources, repeal anti-development legislation, propose AutoPAC 2.0, which would have increased auto production for both our countries. We would have approached these negotiations and this entire proposition over the last year and a half with intensity. Instead, what we have seen the Prime Minister do is negotiate a deal back up until October, walk away from that deal, and then spend months courting Beijing and organizing middle powers in Europe rather than focusing on building up our own industrial strength at home and engaging America with at least as much intensity as he has engaged the rest of the world.
1: So last thing to Mark Carney, and I won't play the clip, but I'll read what he said today. Quote, "When the Americans go to the negotiating table first with the right attitude toward our country and a true partnership, of course, we'll come to the negotiating table." Thoughts? Agree? Disagree? What's your take?
0: You know, I have no problem with that statement, but we don't even know if the Canadian side had negotiated any snapback measures or contingencies for how we would have assurance around the deal that was being described. We know these are tough and unpredictable negotiations. We have a lot on the line in our economy and in our industry who demand certainty and are now living in mass anxiety. We deserve a government that has the backbone to be able to negotiate a good win and to do so best by being transparent about how they carried about their business.
1: Shivala Majumdar, thanks for speaking with us.
0: Appreciate you, Paul. Thank you for the time.
3: Shuvaloy Majumdar is the Conservative Shadow Minister for Canada-U.S. Relations. We reached him in Ottawa. Up until a couple of days ago, Ossie Podolsky had a very close relationship with the United States. He runs Podolsky Honey Farms in Manitoba, and his family has happily shipped their honey south of the border for generations. But now, natural honey is on the very long list of products subject to 50% tariffs. We reached Mr. Podolsky in Ethelbert, Manitoba.
1: Oh, see, I mean, I don't know if honeybees can read body language, but, I mean, do you think your bees can tell that this is a very stressful time for you?
4: Oh, I don't know. I'd like to think they do, but it depends if you can read the wiggles or not.
1: I mean, what did the days and the hours look like before these two deadlines, last Wednesday and then on Friday?
4: It has been just go, go, go. We've been trying to get as much honey harvested and in from the fields as we can and ran through the extracting plant to get it barreled and loaded onto trucks to ship out to customers before the threat of tariffs, which I presumed were going to come on. And it seems though I was correct.
1: Man, it must have been crazy. I mean, how much... Give us a sense of how much business that you do with the United States.
4: So we typically ship around 90% of our production to the U.S. And on a given, depends on the season, obviously, but anywhere from 500,000 to 1 million pounds of honey a year is our production.
1: And what does a 50% tariff then do to you, to your business, and most importantly, your bottom line?
4: 50% tariff is a 100% roadblock. There is no profitability left, really. There is no room for any tariff in honey. It is a very thin profit margin in this industry, and any sort of a tariff would cause us to lose money in trying to sell at those prices.

0: to sell it in the United States. I mean, there's probably a lot of people listening who say, well, why don't you just sell it in Canada, right? I'm guessing it's just not that simple. But I mean, is that possible? I mean, how possible is it you could find other buyers in Canada or elsewhere to make up for this, the loss that you talk about from the U.S.?
1: So that's kind of a two-sided question. It is possible, but it is that simple, but it's not that simple. Canada produces about 30% more honey than it is able to typically consume. So if most Canadian beekeepers that typically sell to the U.S. are not able to, effectively the market will get flooded and we will see the price crash just because of oversupply. The only way to fix that is to find another foreign market. Japan is another player in the game that likes to purchase honey from Canada. Not as big as the U.S., and there have been some issues in previous years of trying to get honey into Japan. But the simplest solution is if the general public just consumes more honey. If we have a higher demand for honey in Canada, we can use up this surplus and we have a home for all this honey to go to that beekeepers are producing.
0: But the broad, sounds to me like the broad bottom line is this is going to sting. That was an accidental pun. This is going to hurt and hurt a lot. Is that right?
1: Absolutely. Especially if this is a long-term tariff. I think most operations could weather something in the short term. But if this continues on into next year, next crop season, and we don't see any means of finding a place to sell the surplus of honey, it could be the nail in the coffin for a lot of beekeepers in this industry.
0: Your premier, Manitoba's premier, Wab Kanu, said this weekend that he fully supports Canada's decision to back out of trade negotiations. What about you?
1: Well, I hope that they resume trade negotiations or they're able to find some kind of other support or means for industries such as ourselves in beekeeping. I feel like collateral damage sometimes in what seems like a petty trade war when, you know, we're just a general Canadian.
0: I think some people might be looking at some of these industries that are being targeted here and think that they're quite specific. And it's as if the other side, the Americans, knew where they could cause pain and took action with that in mind. Does that make sense to you?
1: Yeah, I do find the honey being included a little bit strange. Generally, the U.S. has a 350 million or more pound shortfall of honey. They cannot produce as much as they consume, so they're a net importer, whereas Canada exports anywhere from 20 to 40 million pounds a year. So it's not as though we're flooding their market or even satisfying their demand that they need. So it just... it doesn't make sense to me why honey is included in the tariffs.
0: Look, today, yep. Prime Minister Mark Carney said that Ottawa would be willing to get back to the negotiating table if the Americans have the, quote, right attitude. I guess the question a moment ago. I mean, how long can you afford for this to drag on?
1: We can probably weather the storm for a couple months, but, you know, bees are livestock and they need care and medication and feed as the season continues. And we can't just, you know, stick them in a closet and come back in a year or two when things get straightened out. They'll all be dead. So we have to find a way to generate cash flow to keep caring for them or our livelihood just dies.
0: Are you hoping, is there a possibility? Are you hoping for provincial or federal support on this?
1: I'm hoping so, that there's something, if this does look like it's going to be a long-term situation we're going to be in. A lot of farmers, not just beekeepers, but farmers and the like, use advanced payments programs, which generate or lend operating monies based off intended crop production or crop production. But there are clauses that beyond a certain date, if you don't sell your crop, you are forced to repay this money owed. So if beekeepers are not able to sell honey, they may be in a position where they're out of operating cash flow and they aren't able to repay debts that they have taken.
0: I guess another factor that, we don't know what the Americans were thinking, but that may well have been a factor for them in targeting honey. I point to a former president of the American Honey Producers Association telling the Western Producer newspaper today, as you noted,

0: that Canada doesn't export nearly as much China to the U.S. compared to other countries like Brazil or India. In other words, the Americans can still get their honey even without what we export to them. Does that make sense to you?
1: Yes and no. Each country has different floral sources. So the honey that can come out of Brazil and other countries is different than that of Canada because we have different crops. And different crops and different flowers produce different flavor profiles and different types of honey, which are better suited for certain markets. So they can get the honey, but it's not necessarily the right honey that they need for their customers.
0: I can't tell if you're angry or heartbroken or dispirited. Where do you stand? How are you feeling today?
1: Disappointed. That's the extent of it. But there's still light at the end of the tunnel. You know, there's been a lot of outreach from Canadians who are saying, you know what, we're willing to step up to plate and help. And if Canadians are willing to consume more honey, that would be fantastic. It would help all of us in this industry, you know, navigate these tough times.
0: I understand your late grandfather started your business. What do you think he'd make of the state of things right now?
1: I don't think he ever would have fathomed, you know, seeing a day where we're not able to conduct trade easily with the U.S. to sell honey. He, you know, he'd shipped honey there for decades. He started in the 60s.
0: And yet here we are. Thank you, Aussie.
1: All right, thanks. Have a good day.
0: Bye-bye.
2: Aussie Podolsky is the general manager at Podolsky Honey Farms. We reached him in Ethelbert, Manitoba. Thank you.

0: Next to anyone, it would be enormous. Next to the 13-year-old girl who reeled it in, the 323-kilogram or 711-pound bluefin tuna looks practically otherworldly. Delin Jacquard made the catch at this year's Wedgeport Tuna Tournament and Festival in Nova Scotia. And with it, she broke the tournament's previous record by almost 100 pounds. If ratified, her achievement could also become a new junior female world record with the International Game Fish Association. We reached Ms. Jacquard and her father, Camille Jacquard, in Little River Harbor, Nova Scotia.
1: Delin, congratulations. Has it sunk in yet just how big a fish you caught?
2: Not really yet, but it's starting to.
1: Have you celebrated?
2: Not yet. We might celebrate, like, not really tonight, but, like, it's my mom's birthday party.
3: Speak for yourself. We celebrated Saturday evening pretty good.
1: Camille, what was it like for you to have your daughter making such headlines?
3: It's been a ride, for sure. It's more than we expected.
1: So, Camille, take us back to the event. You're a commercial fisherman, and the pair of you, well, with a crew, I guess, but you and your daughter out on your boat for this competition. How were things going before the big tuna in question showed up?
3: It was an eventful day. It started off relatively slow. We marked some tuna throughout the day. We hooked up earlier in the day, a couple hours before we caught the record breaker. And there was plenty around at that moment, but unfortunate circumstances, we had it close to the boat and spit the hook. And then it was followed by a couple hours of slow time, downtime. And then all of a sudden, later on that evening, we marked a fish on the fish finder and went through a couple of herring overboard and looked over, and there he was. And I said, if you guys are ready, this is the one. So everyone kind of assumed their places and went on from there.
1: Oh, man. I mean, was the plan always for Delin to be the one who could reel in big fish?
3: Yes, that was the mission for this year's Wedgeport tournament, for our boat anyway, was to get Delin to try to break the record, yeah.
1: And so, Delin, when did you realize that you had one? You had yet another chance, and it was happening.
2: My dad told me to get in the chair. And I was like, okay. And when it came aboard,

0: huge. It was like double the height of me, and I was just like, I was freaking out.
1: Describe it. What did it look like?
0: It was really round, the roundest tuna I've seen. It was just like a regular bluefin.
1: I mean, the biggest fish I've ever caught, just for comparison, is about the size of my hand. So I'm just thinking this thing looks like a monster. Holy cow. So you're not just standing there with a fishing rod, right? I think you said you were getting in the chair. Describe what that is like for a fish this size. You're there in the chair. Walk me through the process.
0: You get in the chair, and then you get hooked on to the rod, and sometimes to the chair if you want. And you feel like every time it like takes line, and you feel every time that it goes down and every time it flaps its head. It's really a long process, because once it's realized that it's hooked, that it's like there's something wrong and then that he's stuck somewhere, it takes off. It has feelings. It doesn't like it. It doesn't really like getting hooked on, and I can't blame them. It's very powerful, so like your legs are a big part of reeling in the tuna. You got like, you can push back, your legs are straight, and sometimes they feel like they're gonna bend the other way, but you just gotta trust that they don't. And you can use your left hand to like twist the line, and then you pull it in, and then you like reel a little bit, so that helps.
1: You're 13 years old. This thing is bigger than you. How did you do it? How did you get it on board?
0: I don't exactly know, but so
1: hydraulics. Hydraulics. Camille, what was it like for you to watch all of this unfold?
2: I'm usually the big, strong one of the bunch kind of thing, not very emotional, whatever. And I told the team right then and there, I said, you guys are going to see me cry this week.
1: Oh, jeepers. As you're watching your daughter, did you ever think maybe you should jump in to the seat and take over?
2: No, if this is going to happen, it was for her to do it.
1: My goodness. Dylan, does the tuna have a name, dare I ask?
0: Not really.
2: She came up with a name, but it's not appropriate for this conversation.
1: Jeepers. Dylan, you took up fishing about a year ago, I understand?
0: Yep.
1: What kind of advice do you have for other young people who are beginners in this, given that you're now such a big success?
0: Just do it. I recommend just doing it and not giving up, and just trust that you got the power to do it.
1: Any competitions in the future?
2: We're going to do it again.
1: Okay.
0: Yeah.
1: All right.
2: See you.
0: Thanks.
1: Bye-bye.
3: Dylan Jacquard caught a tuna that weighs 711 pounds, or about 323 kilograms. We reached her and her father, Camille Jacquard, in Little River Harbor, Nova Scotia.

It was a seemingly impossible ask. Design and build a looping roller coaster featuring spinning cars shaped like actual cars from the Fast and the Furious movies. And, oh yeah, make it whisper quiet. But after years sweating at the drawing board and an estimated $200 million, the engineers for Universal Studios Hollywood delivered their latest marvel. Okay, maybe not library quiet, but for a theme park, impressive. Now, there was one subtle snag that Universal Studios hadn't accounted for. For some reason, putting people in spinning cars and launching them through loops at 115 kilometers per hour also produced a lot of this. Nearby residents told of, quote, screams, blood curdling.

screams that penetrate closed windows and doors every 30 seconds for about 10 hours straight when the park is open. For Universal's part, it said it was exploring ways to tone down the squealing. A new wall to block the sound is being installed, and the park has said the ride will stop at 7 p.m. But that's unlikely to placate one woman nearby who spoke to the New York Times about the meditation classes she runs from her home. Perhaps the park will have to take a lesson from a Japanese amusement park, which during COVID politely asked its riders to, quote, please scream inside your heart.

Jessica Zbinden-Webster wears a lot of sunscreen, but that wasn't always the case. In 2018, Ms. Zbinden-Webster was diagnosed with skin cancer. She underwent treatment and now is cancer-free. But for her, the experience shed light on another issue: the fact that sunscreen products are classified as cosmetics and subject to a 20% luxury tax in the UK. That realization prompted her to launch a petition, which now has over 100

0: 100,000 signatures calling for the removal of the tax. We reached Ms. Zbinden Webster in London.
1: Jessica, before your own diagnosis, what did you know about skin cancer and the risk that it posed to you and young people such as yourself?
2: That's a great question. I have to be honest and say everything I thought I knew turned out to be incorrect. I had always mistakenly assumed that skin cancer was a disease that exclusively affected older people and people who had used sunbeds to excess and who had sunbathed to excess. And now, of course, I'm living proof that it can happen to anyone at any time. So I got skin cancer when I was 26 years old. And as you can imagine, it was a total shock and completely upended all of my assumptions about this disease.
1: And you used sunscreen, I imagine.
2: Yeah, you'd like to think so. I actually only used sunscreen the way most Brits use sunscreen, which is as a seasonal product. I would use it during the summer months, and I would also use it more frequently when on holiday. But I most definitely did not regard it as an everyday essential. So it was very, you know, fair weather, literally, usage.
1: So if you don't mind, can you tell me about your diagnosis. How did you realize that you had skin cancer?
2: I was unfortunate in that I was always a spotty teenager. I had a lot of pimples growing up and that extended into my 20s. So at the age of 26, when I got what looked like an unsightly pimple or a blocked pore underneath my right eye, I thought, oh goody, another one to deal with. Didn't panic. The pimple didn't go away. It stayed for several months, and that did raise some slight concern with me. I thought that it was perhaps something that I could kick into the long grass, see a doctor about in future, but that wasn't going to be particularly harmful. One morning I was sat at my desk and I rubbed the skin on my eye where the pimple was, and it began to bleed. And that was my red flag. That prompted me to visit my doctor the following day. And to my surprise, he diagnosed me with skin cancer on the spot. So what looked like a fairly innocuous lesion turned out to be an infiltrative basal cell carcinoma. So despite looking fairly harmless on the surface of the skin, it was burrowing deeper into the tissue underneath the surface. So the cancerous cells were spread out quite far underneath.
1: And that just from being a person who spent a childhood outside kind of thing?
2: Exactly. And this surprises most people to know. Just one blistering sunburn in childhood and adolescence can double your chances of developing skin cancer later in life. And I grew up on the south coast of England, on the beach, all the time, as you can imagine, playing outdoors. And the Brits have a real scarcity mindset when it comes to sunshine. So whenever the sun is shining, your parents will kick you out of the house and say, don't come in again until there's cloud or until the streetlights are on. So I was always playing outside. And of course, I got my fair you know, share of sun damage.
1: And fortunately, you went through treatment and are now cancer-free. Congratulations on that. How relieved were you when you got that news from your doctor?
2: Oh, it was such a weight off my mind. It really was. I had an amazing surgery, actually, called Mohs surgery. Are you familiar with with that term? So it's a brilliant surgery for particularly for people that have facial skin cancers. Back in the day, if you had a skin cancer on your face, they just used to draw a margin around the lesion, cut it out and hope for the best. Didn't always remove all of the cells, but Mohs surgery, which is what I had, is where you have the tissue around your lesion removed, and then it can be put directly under a microscope. So in real time, your surgeon can check whether or not all of those cancerous cells have been removed. When I left the hospital that day, I was unbelievably relieved. Less so when I remember that I had to have a skin graft the following day because the hole was too big to be stitched up.
1: I mean, I presume also that your approach to prevention has changed. How has that happened?
2: For starters, I wear sunscreen religiously, and I am the friend, the loved one, the wife, the daughter who will pester everyone around me to wear it as well. So to just paint a picture for you, skin cancer is the number one most common cancer in the UK. And it affects about 1 in 5 people, but it's preventable in 90% of cases just by wearing sunscreen regularly. But despite this, the Treasury in the UK taxes sunscreen as a cosmetic product,

0: which means that it's levied with a 20% VAT, the maximum VAT you can pay in the UK. And not only does this send a damaging message about the importance of sun safety to our public health, but it prices the poorest out of skin cancer prevention.
1: I'll tell you that I hadn't even thought about sunscreen in this way before learning of your petition. Congratulations on the petition, by the way.
0: Thank you.
1: So you've got that launched. What's the message you want government officials to understand about that tax on sunscreen?
0: Prevention is better than cure. In the UK, we have an NHS, which means that consumers in the UK are being taxed on both ends. They're being taxed to prevent skin cancer, but they're also being taxed to treat it. So the whole system is utterly ineffective, unworkable, and frankly, unethical. Whenever I bring this campaign to people, whether they are doctors, whether they are politicians, people are universally outraged. And to be honest, I think the reason this tax has been allowed to go on so long is that most consumers just aren't aware of it. Over the last year, there was a parliamentary inquiry into the scope of UV safety in the UK. It was called the UV safety inquiry. And that examined everything from the rates at which Brits are getting skin cancer to the policies that are implemented to protect us from it. And that inquiry actually found that my campaign should be recommended to government as an official policy.
1: Here in this, in Canada, you mentioned the NHS, we have universal health care. In this country, sunscreens that are not prescribed by a doctor are subject to sales tax. I wonder what you think Canada and other countries should take away from your fight.
0: Well, I think it's really helpful to actually look at the precedents that have been set by other countries, which definitely motivates me as a campaigner, and I hope gives hope to others who are equally frustrated by their situation. And Australia is a wonderful example to look at. They are an epic example of how public policy shapes public behaviour when it comes to preventative healthcare. So back in the 80s, Australia recognised that their skin cancer crisis was getting rapidly out of control. And what they did was they didn't sit back, they didn't sit on their hands. They actually got up and did something about it. They have banned sunbed salons. They also scrapped the VAT equivalent on sunscreen products. And they rolled out one of the most effective public health campaigns of all time, which is called Slip, Slap, Slop. Do you know if you remember that?
1: No.
0: Do you remember Slip, Slap, Slop?
1: No.
0: Basically encourage people to wear sunscreen liberally and often.
1: Slip, slap, slop, right, I get it.
0: Slip, slap, slop, yeah. And you know, it was a campaign by the people, for the people, you know. It was simple, it was memorable, and that campaign has been almost exclusively credited with changing Aussies' outlook on sun safety. And now, you know, there's sunscreen dispensed all over the place when you go to Australia. So I think that, you know, it's really easy to turn inward and despair and to feel as though, particularly as a campaigner in this space, that the bureaucracy of politics and the taxation system and all of the problems with it are perhaps, you know, too large of an edifice to effectively tackle. But this has been done before. So to anyone listening and despairing, there is hope. It has been done and it can be done again.
1: Well, look, Jessica, if you don't mind, I'll take my journalism hat off and say this. it certainly seems like such a sensible, smart proposal you're putting out there in Britain. And thanks for speaking with us.
0: Not at all. Thanks for having me on.
2: Jessica Zbinden-Webster is a skin cancer survivor who's pushing to have the United Kingdom's tax on sunscreen products removed. We reached her in London.

0: Over the weekend, people along BC's south coast braced themselves as a strong series of thunderstorms and lightning strikes lit up the skies. According to BC Wildfire Service, new fires ignited across the province after 7,000 lightning strikes came down in a span of 24 hours between Saturday and Sunday. Derek Kellum is a Barnhart Vale resident in Kamloops, where several lightning strikes hit his property.
1: We were playing a board game with my children and my wife's brother. We heard the thunder starting to rumble.

0: And then anyone who's been close to lightning knows the flash and the bang when they're right on top of each other. But this one was just different. The whole house shook. The TV made this incredibly loud popping sound and a flash of light came out of it. The lights flickered. The kids were pretty scared right away. And as I went to the backyard, I could see smoke rolling across the backyard. So I just shouted to my wife, like, wait, something's on fire, ran out there, and there was a fire right beside the house. It seemed like the strike had hit our roof and come down the eaves trough, so it was burning right beside the house, and I got my hose on that, got it out, and then there was a second fire that was running up our fence line towards our neighbors. Got very long dead grass in their field, like I think a lot of people with the water restrictions these days. So I turned the irrigation on, and then I went to get another length of hose. And before I even had the fire out on the fence, my neighbor and five or six of his friends came running through my backyard. They've got rakes. They've got shovels. One of them, I think, was in bare feet.
1: Oh, geez.
0: they must have seen the strike from their house and literally just got up and ran to come and help me. So I didn't even have the fire out, and I had support from the neighborhood.
1: Amazing.
0: It was pretty exceptional.
1: So so how quickly did you get that second one out?
0: It was all out within a few minutes, but I think what really saved us, I think that really could have gotten away badly, but that big rain, it started to come almost immediately after I started to fight it. So I don't know what that would have looked like. Had that rain not come as well, I think we would have dealt with the one by the house, but I'm not sure about the one along the fence line. That would have, that grass fire would have been
1: so
0: scary.
1: The irrigation might have helped your place, but it could have got running in your neighbor's place?
0: It would have got running over into my neighbor's place, exactly. Yeah. If we weren't home, I'm not sure what would have happened. I think it was really fortunate that we were at our place.
1: Had you done any fire smarting or anything like that prior?
0: Yeah, I was really fortunate, actually. Our push mower had died, and I borrowed my dad's to cut down the long grass in our garden. And I'd just done that 4 or 5 days before.
1: Okay.
0: So had I not done that, we also might be having a different conversation here.
2: That was Barnhart Vale resident Derek Kellum speaking to the CBC's Doug Herbert on Daybreak Kamloops earlier today.

0: colorful posters, tiny chairs, cubbies for storage. A few things you might expect to see when you walk into a primary school classroom. And in Inverclyde, Scotland, you might also find yourself seeing double. That's because 9 sets of twins have started primary school this year at Ardgown Primary School. Over the years, the town has earned the nickname Twinverclyde for its unusually high rate of multiple births. And one teacher who has 2 sets of twins in her classroom this year alone is still working out who's who. We reached Ms. Rachel Dougal in Greenock, Scotland.
1: Rachel, so you've got 2 sets of twins in your class, but one of the sets this year is identical. So be honest. Can you tell them apart?
2: I cannot, no. I have only been teaching them, though, for 5 days so far, so I'm hoping that soon I'll be able to tell them apart quite easily.
1: And how will you do that?
2: They're both very different. They've got different wee personalities, so I'm hoping that I'll pick up on that quicker. But their mum also does something different with, like, their hair, so they maybe have a different coloured bauble in, which is what they had today. Or last week, one of them would wear, like, a necklace and things, so that I was able to tell them apart easier.
1: Oh, man. Well, I mean, you've been teaching at your school for, what, a decade now? And, not the first time you've had twins in your class, right? But this is the first time you've had 2 sets of twins in your class, right? I mean, how did you react when you found out about that?
2: Yeah, I think it's actually the first time I've had identical twins as well, because I've had twins in the past, but they've always had something a little bit different. But when I saw that I had 2 sets of double names when I got my list, I thought, oh gosh, I hope that that's going to be easy for me to work with. But I suppose it's less parents that I have to deal with, because I've got 2 sets of the same parents.
1: I mean, how do you prepare?

0: lots. My understanding is 176 sets of twins since 2013, and 19.
1: Oh my goodness, as much as that?
0: Yes, 19 sets of twins in 2015 alone. Honestly,
1: oh my goodness,
0: what's going on?
1: No idea, but people keep having sets of twins.
0: That much is true. So, I mean, I guess one of the challenges, of, you know, especially for teachers, but obviously also with parents, can be making sure that each child is recognized as an individual. Mm-hmm. I mean, so how do you approach that as a teacher?
1: Like, I get to know them really, really well, both of them individually. So ensuring that I develop a proper relationship with both of them, get to know their likes and dislikes, because even though they are twins, even though they're identical, they're not the same person and they do have different likes and dislikes. And I would want to make sure that whenever I do meet with like mum and dad at parents' night and things, that they would know that I know their children are different and that maybe one of them, for example, might be more arty than the other. One of them might be better with their reading skills, whereas the other one might be better with their number. So I would make sure that I know explicitly which child I'm talking about so that the parents get that as well and that they know that I'm not just saying the exact same thing about both children.
0: And do you find that twins tend to stick together or do they sort of, I don't know, branch out and establish their own relationships with other people?
1: I've been quite lucky. A lot of the children in my class, bar a couple of them, did come from the same nursery, so they do have friendships with other children in the class. But I have had in the past where parents have decided to split their twins so they're not in the same class, so that they do form more friendships, not just with each other. But I do see them, even just from the past few days, they are gravitating back towards each other. And it's probably because they feel comfortable and familiar with that person, and that's why they keep going back to their twin.
0: Is it a good thing for them to be in the same classroom as opposed to separate classrooms?
1: I think it depends on the twins. So one set that I taught a couple of years ago, I taught the boy and the girl was in a different one, was because the mum and dad felt that the boy twin would talk for his sister all the time. So if you asked her a question, that he would get involved in it. He wouldn't let her kind of be her own person, is how they felt. So they had asked for them to be separated. And seeing them now further up the school, both of them are very confident in everything. So I think that was the right thing for them. But it might not be the same for all sets of twins. The ones that I've currently got, obviously I've only known them for 5 days so far, but they are doing well together. Maybe as they move further up the school, it would be beneficial for them to be split, but we would obviously see how it goes and take that into account.
0: So I'm getting the sense this is just a typical normal year in Twinver Clyde. I mean, is that it? Is it just normal to teachers there?
1: Yeah, I suppose we don't really think much of it anymore. The set of twins that I have, the identical twin girls, their cousins were in primary one last year who are also twins as well. So even just within that family, we were kind of expecting, we knew that the cousins were coming up, so we knew we were getting at least one set of twins. I think we're just that used to it that it's not actually a big conversation. I think that it is. Everyone just kind of expects it now that we don't really think too much about it.
0: So at the end of the day, what have you learned about teaching kids broadly, kids of all stripes?
1: That you can plan everything that you want to, but it doesn't always go the way you want it to until you actually know your children better. So each year I forget how much I teach my class to get like routines and where things are in the classroom and what we do. And then when you obviously start a new year, your new class have no idea where any of these things are or what to do. And especially being primary one, they've never been in our school before. So trying to show them where the toilets are and where the playground is and everything, it's like everything is brand new to them. And you forget that you have to teach all that stuff again, whether you're a twin or not.
0: Well, thank you, Rachel. And good luck telling your two sets of twins, well, the identical twins, apart. Thank you.
1: Thank you very much.
0: Bye-bye.
1: Bye.
2: Rachel Dougal is a teacher at Ardgowan Primary School in Inverclyde, Scotland. We reached her in Greenock, Scotland. We're now at the end of As It Happens, the Midnight Edition. Coming up next on CBC Radio 1, the news.
0: As It Happens, the Midnight Edition. We'll be back again for you tomorrow. I'm Paul Hunter. Thanks so much for listening.

0: feel that? That's the thrill of the Northern Super League. And it's back on CBC Gem, with six fierce clubs battling all season long for glory. From coast to coast, Canada's first professional women's soccer league is bringing the heat. 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
1: From CBC News, The World This Hour, I'm Claude Feig. The Trump administration has threatened to increase levies against Canadian autos and steel to 50% starting in January. This comes after the prime minister suspended trade negotiations on Friday and announced countermeasures would be forthcoming. Mark Carney is set to detail those counter tariffs tomorrow. Now, both the U.S. president and vice president are taking aim at Canada with a bevy of insults. Catherine Tunney has more.
2: We have to remember, Canada is a state. Sorry, Freudian slip. That was actually an accident.
3: U.S. Vice President J.D. Vance bringing his administration's anti-Canada attacks to Maine, campaigning within driving distance to the shared border.
2: Stop taking advantage of America. It's over.
3: In two Truth Social posts, U.S. President Donald Trump ratcheted up his assault on Canada, suggesting he'll slap more tariffs on the Canadian steel and auto industry come January 1st, and resurrected one of his favorite annexation jabs, calling the Canadian Prime Minister a governor. Imran Bayoumi, a Canada trade expert at the Atlantic Council, says Trump is taking a risk ahead of the midterms, with many Americans already feeling squeezed by the Iran war.
4: Anything that continues to raise the cost of living is not going to be a politically winning message for the administration to roll out ahead of November.
3: With Trump facing a domestic squeeze, the Canada attacks are unlikely to stop. Catherine Tunney, CBC News, Washington.
1: Ottawa is pitching in $11 billion to build six new icebreakers for the Canadian Coast Guard. They'll be built at the Davie Shipyard in Lévis, Quebec, creating an estimated 5,000 jobs. Prime Minister Carney calls it the largest shipbuilding initiative in the province's history.
5: We'll move fast. The first steel, Canadian steel, the first steel will be cut next fall. The first ship will be delivered 5 years later, and the first full fleet, and the full fleet will be in service 5 years after that.
1: Carney says the advanced marine equipment carried on board will be supplied by Nova Scotia manufacturers. The icebreakers will work in Atlantic Canada and the St. Lawrence through the winter and in the Arctic during the summer. There's been an incident involving an aircraft and ground crew at Montreal's Trudeau International Airport Monday night. In a statement sent to Radio-Canada, an airport official said emergency measures were deployed following what they call an unfortunate accident involving an aircraft and the employee. Montreal police say the employee's injuries are serious. The plane, an Airbus 350, is part of the French B Airlines fleet, a low-budget airline that's based in Paris, and was scheduled to depart at 6 p.m. Eastern Time on Monday. The Transportation Safety Board says it's aware of the event and is gathering information. The U.S. says it's going to sever Iran's links with global economy. Treasury Secretary Scott Bessent has unveiled new sanctions designed to further isolate the country. They include measures to punish those who do business with the regime. Sasha Petrusik reports.
6: With U.S. military force against Iran on hold, Washington threatened what Treasury Secretary Scott Bessent calls an economic D-Day.
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7: We'll tighten the noose and block every potential source of revenue that funds the IRGC and the evil Iranian regime.
6: The U.S. says it plans to target countries continuing to do business with Iran, blocking them from U.S. dollar banking systems and punishing their companies and citizens. But Washington stopped short of any further action right now against any state. Iran

0: dismissed the threat as a sign of desperation, with Foreign Minister Abbas Araghchi saying Iran has survived previous economic sanctions and will confront these as well. Sasha Petrosic, CBC News, Toronto.
1: And that is your World This Hour. For CBC News, I'm Claude Fahey.
2: Hi, I'm Saroja Coelho. 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
3: Lots of governments offer cash to help families have kids, but does it work?
4: When these cash benefits are successful, more likely the effects are stronger in the timing rather than actually total number of children.
3: A look at Singapore's newest policies. I'm Carolyn Beeler. We focus today on health and dig into so-called blue zones.
5: These people live to 100, and these secrets could help every one of us.
3: Plus, how to keep Texas ranches safe from a flesh-eating parasite headed north.
6: This is a pest that could cause as much as $10 billion in damage.
3: And in Ghana, a three-wheeled ambulance gets patients to the hospital faster on bumpy roads.
7: This is where we welded the first prototype, right in here.
3: That's all ahead on The World. Governments in countries with aging populations, from Europe to Asia to North America, are trying to get people to have more kids. Singapore is among the countries hoping to boost a declining birth rate. It is a far cry from the 1960s and 70s when the city-state ran PSAs like this one.
8: Here is a mother worn out by having too many children. How can she look after them properly, keep them clean, even give them enough to eat? When they assume many.
3: That government ad from Singapore back when they wanted families to be smaller. We begin our show today with a look at whether cash benefits like those Singapore is offering can help make families bigger. Berkay Ozkan is a professor of social and public policy at the London School of Economics. He explained what benefits Singapore is offering would be parents.
4: Singapore offers $55,000 to include a baby bonus, about like $7,000 at birth for every child. Unlike many other countries, they don't differentiate the birth order. And then they give for further education. And also they kind of reform their social security systems to upgrade the benefits that are given to families with children. And part of it is spread over the child's life course until the age 17 in various forms of educational support and family support and childcare support. So it's a larger package that includes a lump sum of baby bonus at birth and plus all these other benefits that are coming together to make the child rearing as cheap as possible for the families.
3: And some of this has been in place for a while. Some of it was newly announced this weekend, including what, about a $1,500 per child per year payment of support, right?
4: Yes. Yes. So the announced package, I think the one element of it is the baby bonus part that was more explicitly pronounced. And then the $15,000 per child support is to reduce any childcare-related costs for children that are under age 7 and going to school age and are supplementing throughout their education.
3: As I mentioned, it's not just Singapore that is trying to boost the birth rate. Where else do governments offer cash support or tax breaks for people who have kids or when they have kids?
4: Actually, many countries have tried it over the last 20 to 25 years, cash supports, and with some success in certain countries and very unsuccessfully in other countries. There's a systematic review published in 2021 that shows more than 30 countries have tried. Spain has been one of the most prominent examples, and it's also one of the well-studied examples because Spain has implemented a universal child benefit that included a baby bonus, and then they abolished it after a few years, and both introducing it and abolishing it has been studied by the economists, and they show that introduction of the baby bonus program has increased the birth rates. So that's one of the successful examples. Canada, Quebec has implemented similar policies. Switzerland has implemented similar policies. These are often pointed as the successful examples of implementing of these policies. And Russia, Australia, and a bunch of other countries like South Korea, Germany, and Poland has implemented these policies as well with more mixed findings. They are not clearly positive, and maybe they made the total fertility rate temporarily go up and then like reduced over time or have no effect on family sizes.
3: So governments can produce a short-term baby bump in the population, but you're saying there isn't evidence that they can actually incentivize or support their way to more kids per family.
4: Yes. So the governments actually can incentivize to have the children earlier and much more successfully than actually increasing the family sizes. And even though this is the case, and we have seen some weak and modest total family size increases in some of these successful countries. And so we see Switzerland has only increased temporarily the birth rates, but it didn't really last longer and total family sizes didn't change much. Whereas in Spain, we have seen like about 2-3 percentage point increases. And it didn't transform dramatically the national demographics, but it did find some effects on the total family size as well.
3: We've been talking about policies that involve cash directly being provided to families or tax cuts. What about non-monetary policies like parental leave policies, subsidized daycare, policies to encourage work-life balance?
4: Yes.
3: Quickly, can you just give me a sense of whether those seem to be any more or less effective than money?
4: So actually, they're found to be more effective than money. And much of these baby bonus policies are compared to these parental leave policies. The effect sizes are larger in parental leave policies, work-life balance policies, and like free childcare policies. They're not tested in the same countries. So the existing literature is testing the countries where they're making these reforms. But the evidence is much more clear-cut than these supplementary policies tend to be more successful in increasing the fertility than the baby bonus policies. As a result, I would say that what Singapore is doing is somewhat correct in the sense that it's actually supplementing the baby bonus together with other policies that would be more persistent in their effects in increasing fertility.
3: So knowing what you know, if you had one piece of advice to give governments trying to increase the birth rate or help their citizens have the number of children that they would like to have, what's the one policy tweak you would suggest?
4: I mean, this question I've been asked quite a lot because we always want that one silver bullet that will resolve all of these issues. I mean, more evidence these days, at least more credible evidence these days, are discussing about how we can make both work-life balance as being primary factor that hinders having children later on, and as well as the cost of accumulating human capital in the work and labor market for women. That's one area. But the other area that is harder to target with the policy, and I do think that we should be credibly thinking about it, is the what we expect from a quality child that has gone up dramatically over the years, and that's much less discussed in the literature. And if you think that the child investment has gone to a level where every parent is worried so much to invest as much as possible to their kids, that raises the bar for child raising costs for every family. Mm. And that is at the core of discussions about, are we reducing the childcare costs? Are we racing to a level of childcare costs that are becoming unattainable for everyone? And that will be also making families more amenable to think about these costs being absorbed together with the governments.
3: Berkay Ozkan is a professor of social and public policy at the London School of Economics. Across Europe, migration, too, is increasingly framed as a burden, as a problem to be solved. The focus is often on control and deterrence. Whether it's the EU's new migration and asylum pact or the debate following the arrival of migrants in the Spanish territory of Ceuta in late July. But the Pope has expressed a different perspective. Reporter Annalise Finney has been listening closely to the messages he has for the world's 1.4 billion Catholics.
9: On July 4th, the Pope could have gone to the United States, his birthplace, to celebrate the country's founding. U.S. President Donald Trump had invited him. But instead, Pope Leo went to Lampedusa Island in Italy. And under a punishing summer sun, he celebrated Mass. In the audience were island residents, civil society representatives, and migrants. Clifford Akwote, a Cameroonian migrant in Germany, would later read about this Mass.
10: It was so touching because we know what immigration is.
9: Lampedusa, where the Mass was held, is a small island, home to just around 6,000 people, roughly 300 kilometers off the coast of Libya. And it's one of the busiest landing hubs for migrants crossing the central Mediterranean from Africa to Europe by boat. It's a deadly route. According to the International Organization for Migration, nearly 900 people have died or are missing so far this year. In his homily,

0: Pope Leo said those lost at sea are the victims of choices made by Europe's political leaders.
1: In quest'area, di affrontare la crisi in modo organico.
2: Because of its geographical position and institutional structure, Europe is able in this area to confront the crisis in an organic way, placing first aid within a long-term strategic plan capable of welcoming, protecting, promoting and integrating migrants, and at the same time working for development so that no one is forced to emigrate. All of this must be done while remaining vigilant in respecting the dignity of every person.
0: Lampedusa was his last stop on a series of visits to European gates of entry, including Spain's Canary Islands, where, in meetings with migrants and civil society, Pope Leo framed migration as caused by conditions in migrants' home countries that make it hard for some people to live with dignity in their own lands. People migrating have left behind homes and families, he said, and no one has the right to despise their dreams. But just how much influence does the Pope have? Giorgia Linardi is a spokesperson for Sea Watch in Italy, a civilian search and rescue organization that documents human rights abuses of migrants. She attended the Mass on Lampedusa.
3: The words of the Pope were clearly recognizing political responsibilities.
0: But she wonders about his words' actual impact.
3: Let's say that we're hopeful, but we're also realistic when it comes to the fact that looking at recent years, nothing has stopped state practices and the political direction that clearly does not go in the direction of protecting people before borders.
0: Jodok Troy is an assistant professor in political science at the University of Innsbruck in Austria, where he researches the role of the Vatican in international relations.
4: In terms of the issue of migration, it is hard to put your finger down what he is able to change.
0: The Pope oversees a tiny country, but one with access to a lot of money. His predecessor, Pope Francis, donated hundreds of thousands of dollars to organizations supporting migrants along the U.S.-Mexico border and to groups helping migrants across Europe. But according to Troy, the Vatican's greatest power may be in the Pope's microphone.
4: There are still many people who listen to the Pope. I mean, they not always necessarily do what he says, but at least they listen to him. It's mainly about shaping awareness.
0: The Catholic Church counts about 1.4 billion baptized Catholics worldwide. In recent years, Africa has seen the most growth, followed by Latin America and Asia, while in Europe and the U.S., the number of Catholics has largely stagnated. Even so, a 2025 Gallup poll found a majority of U.S. Americans view the Pope more favorably compared to other world leaders. But at least one American feels differently.
5: We don't want a Pope that says crime is okay in our cities. I don't like it. I'm not a big fan of Pope Leo.
0: Last spring, U.S. President Donald Trump and Pope Leo sparred over the war in Iran and the U.S.'s violent treatment of undocumented migrants, with Trump posting AI-generated images of himself as a Jesus-like figure online, and the Pope questioning whether inhumane treatment of migrants was in line with pro-life beliefs in a press interview. These spats already had political consequences. They were a rare breaking point for Italian Prime Minister Giorgia Meloni, a Trump ally, who rushed to the pontiff's defense. Plus, almost 80% of Republican voters had negative reactions to Trump's AI Jesus image. Also listening in are those for whom the Pope's words supporting migrants alone are meaningful. Clifford Akwote migrated to Germany from Cameroon and has a pending asylum application. After the Pope's visit to Cameroon in April, Akwote started following the Pope more closely. The Pope's visit to Lampedusa struck a chord.
6: Leaving your country hundreds, thousands of kilometers, you go through the desert, you go through the sea. So when people cross, brave those issues, and they reach Lampedusa, to know someone who has political influence can think about your situation, it already consoles you. It gives you a psychological stability.
0: Pope Leo's stance continues a tradition of the Pope advocating for the protection and support of migrants. But as rhetoric around migration worldwide hardens, Leo's words championing the bravery and dignity of

0: This is The World. I'm Carolyn Beeler. We are focusing the rest of our show today on health, starting with exercise. We all know it is key, but that doesn't always make it easier to get out the door for that run or gym session. Turns out something similar is true for governments. Most countries are trying to get their citizens to move more, and yet the percentage of people who get enough exercise has barely moved in the past 20 years. A third of adults still do not get the recommended amount of physical activity. Epidemiologist Andrea Ramirez-Varela has been looking into why, and I talked to her when she published her findings earlier this year in the journal Nature Health. She's a professor at UT Houston's School of Public Health.
1: What we have found is that despite of a lot of effort in policy development and adoption, there is a gap with implementation. It means that all the plans that have been published and accepted as like a plan that governments want to follow have not been put into practice.
0: One of the reasons as to why that really jumped out to me in your paper was that you say there's a lack of political priority on getting people to exercise more, despite not exercising being as deadly as smoking. So why isn't there more of a political priority on this?
1: Well, because physical activity has very special characteristics in public health. So physical activity, first of all, is a positive behavior. So it is very different to try to get political attention for an issue that is positive compared to as an issue that is negative. So tobacco, alcohol use, poor nutrition will attract a lot of attention because they are negative behaviors that we want to combat, as opposed to physical activity, which is a positive behavior. So that is something that we want to promote. It is nice to have, but not need to have in the view of some policymakers and governments. That is something that we really need to work on to make sure physical activity gets political prioritization. And that means that governments will put them in their agendas, but also assign resources, so money and personnel, to make sure that the plans are implemented.
0: You also write that the scope of benefits of exercise is not fully understood. So people understand, you know, maybe the cardiovascular benefits, but not some other ones. Can you just list a couple of those that are often overlooked?
1: Exactly. Physical activity has a lot of evidence. So we know that mental health has a big effect of physical activity. Also, cancer prevention, control, and quality of life for survivors. Also, we know not only cardiovascular disease, but infectious disease. So we found out during the pandemic that those who were active and met the physical activity recommendations had a reduced risk of dying of COVID-19. So physical activity has a lot of health benefits and also benefits outside of health. So physical activity can contribute to increased social support and social equity. Physical activity can contribute to economic productivity. We know that kids that are active can reach a higher potential employment in their lives.
0: You point to Colombia as a country that has had some success here in boosting exercise rates. Can you give me a bit of an overview of what the government did there, why it worked so well?
1: Of course. So one of the key reasons is that in 1991, the Constitution established sports and recreation as a right for all Colombians. And that single action made it a national level, state level.

0: and municipal level responsibility and priority. And after that, Colombia has been able to put together a very strong policy infrastructure that has allowed for economic sustainability. So all the plans that have been put together have sustainability in the long term because there are direct funding sources from, for example, taxes. Another example that is wonderful and is iconic from Colombia is the Ciclovía, the open streets program, in which we close streets to cars and then people can walk and bike and do whatever activity they want every Sunday and holidays. And this happens in the biggest cities in the country. This started in the 1970s, so it has been running for about 50 years. It's more than 100 kilometers of streets closed to cars.
1: Well ahead of when other cities started to do that, like post-pandemic.
0: Yeah, that's correct. They can walk, they can bike, they can skate, they can go with their babies, with their dogs, with the entire family can just go out. So it is a great moment for families to exercise together, to do their physical activity. So it's like a really nice party every Sunday and every holiday in the country.
1: I know that you are from Colombia. You worked there for much of your career. How much did physical activity in Colombia increase because of some of these changes?
0: So the evidence that we have shows that leisure time physical activity increased from 19% to almost 23% in 2015, which was the latest survey that was applied. So, and this is leisure time physical activity. And we know that this leisure time physical activity has a lot of health benefits as opposed to other forms of physical activity. So this is evidence from the Decennial Sports Plan, evaluating time from 2009 to 2019.
1: You mentioned that leisure time sports, so like recreation, is especially beneficial to our health rather than activity that is required by our jobs. Can you explain why recreation is more beneficial than, say, laboring at work?
0: Well, because it depends on the context, right? So we know that in low and middle income settings, sometimes people have to do physical activity just because they don't have any other alternative. So let's say like strenuous labor, like lifting very heavy boxes or just using your body to, let's say, clean or do strenuous activities or just like say in a crop or in an open space, that will inherently cause more injuries or increase the risk of you getting a specific occupational injury or disease. So that is why we always prefer to promote physical activity that the individual can choose. So it is leisure time physical activity or like free time to relax and to really enjoy as opposed to having very long work activities.
1: Is that because work can push your body beyond what is safe for it to do? Sometimes it's very repetitive and high stress.
0: Mm-hmm. Okay. Yes, exactly. So it's more like the injuries and also because we want to promote the quality of life and the mental health benefits of when you are able to choose leisure time physical activity.
1: Before I let you go, if you had to give governments one very short piece of advice on how to get populations to exercise more, what would it be?
0: I would say implement big P policy meaning implementing laws and taxes to regulate physical inactivity. That would be the most important action they can do to have a population impact and to increase physical activity levels in their people.
1: That was Andrea Ramirez-Varela at UT Houston's School of Public Health.

0: This is The World. I'm Carolyn Beeler. An unwelcome visitor arrived at the southern border earlier this summer. It is called the New World Screwworm, and its description is as unsettling as its name. It is a flesh-eating parasite. It's been infecting livestock throughout Central America since 2023 and working its way north. It reached Mexico in 2024 and the U.S. in June of this year. Authorities do have a plan to stop it. Philip Kaufman heads the Department of Entomology at Texas A&M. Last November, he explained to my co-host Marco Werman what they're doing to stop it.
1: Most people have seen blowflies if they've ever seen a dead animal, say on the side of the road, and it's covered in metallic flies, and their immatures or larvae are the maggots you see on a dead animal. This fly is the same classification as those flies, except it's different in that it no longer is interested in dead animals. It will only lay its eggs on open wounds of live animals. And then those maggots essentially eat the tissue of the live animal and can often result in the death of that animal. So it's a very important pest, and it's one that is not new to North America. It had been here in the past, and we had eradicated it some 50 years ago. And now it's making an incursion back north, which has us all very concerned.
2: So is this thing a parasite or is it an insect?
1: It is both. So it's an insect that uses a parasitic lifestyle. So it only exists when there are other living animals around that it is a parasite of. So it feeds on the tissues of living animals, and then the maggot crawls out of that host, falls to the ground, transforms into an adult fly through the pupal stage on the ground, and then the adult fly, when she's ready to lay eggs, will lay eggs back in an open wound of a living animal.
2: I got to say, the phrase flesh-eating parasite is scary and worrying. How significant of a threat does the New World screwworm pose?
1: So this is a pest that has been estimated that if it were to arrive in Texas, between our livestock and our wildlife industries, could cause as much as $10 billion in damage. It's considered a foreign animal disease pest, which carries trade implications. And so there are foreign countries that could essentially not accept U.S. beef, because if we have this pest shows up here and it becomes established, it could have trade implications. It also is disruptive to our own process of how we produce meat for this country.
2: And Philip, what is the actual risk to people? Like, how severe is the New World screwworm to human health?
1: So, you know, it affects any mammal, and humans are mammals. And so there are cases, it's not terribly frequent, but it can in fact get on humans. The greatest risk are to individuals who are homeless or who don't have the capacity to care for themselves, because this is a very painful insect. And if it were to get into a human would very much know that they have something wrong. When you have populations that are at risk, this can go undiagnosed. And it's not that the fly itself necessarily kills a person. It's the bacterial septicemia that comes along with having that insect in you that is likely to cause the problem.
2: Is it accurate to say, though, that the biggest worry is to livestock?
1: You know, we expect it would have a severe impact on our livestock operations, but it's going to have a severe impact on our wildlife populations as well. And South Texas has a great population size that we did not have 50 years ago when we last eradicated this pest.
2: The U.S. is actually working on a facility in Mexico to prevent this from spreading north. What is that effort all about?
1: So we currently have one plant that produces sterile insects, and that plant is located down in Panama where the fly had been contained. The USDA provided Mexico with some funding to renovate

0: a fruit fly production plant in southern Mexico to start producing New World screwworm because we don't have enough sterile flies to re-eradicate the pest. And that plant is scheduled to open, I believe, next summer. It's predicted to almost double the production of the sterile flies that are released to combat this.
1: Can you just explain why sterile flies work? What's that going to do?
0: So the New World screwworm, the female of that species will mate only one time. And if she mates with a male that's been sterilized, she'll not mate again. And all of the eggs that she lays will be infertile and will not hatch. And so the program is that they raise these flies. They expose those flies to a radiation source that essentially breaks up their chromosomes so it doesn't produce eggs or sperm. And so when that male mates with the female, she'll continue to lay eggs, but none of those eggs will ever hatch. And then eventually that population dies out and you no longer have the screwworm in the area. That's what we used the last time, and that's what we're going to use again. The only problem is right now we can't produce enough flies to cover the vast acreage that is Texas and northern Mexico.
1: How closely are these U.S. agencies and organizations working with countries in Central America right now, like Panama, and also with Mexico?
0: You know, the U.S. is running the dispersal program where they're releasing the flies. They're training Mexican authorities on how to inspect their animals before they ship them. In Panama, the U.S. and Panama have a joint program where they raise these flies, and it's 24/7 operations at this plant in Panama. Right now, we're in kind of a hold-the-line mode, and it's going to take a couple of years before we have enough flies ready to start pushing that line back south.
2: That was Philip Kaufman from Texas A&M. Since he spoke to Marco Werman, the facility they talked about is now open in Chiapas, Mexico. It opened in June, and it's doing its part in trying to help stop the spread of screwworm. Now, picture, if you would, being in a hospital, and now think about what you would be hearing. This clip from YouTube captures it pretty well. Incessant beeping from monitors, phones ringing at all hours. When ICUs were at or near capacity during the pandemic, there were a lot of alarms ringing off the hook. And according to one study, hospital COVID wards were among the loudest. This crosses cultures. The beeps are a universal annoyance. That's led to efforts around the globe to reimagine the hospital experience by focusing on sound. The World's Bianca Hillier brought us this report in May 2022.
3: About 10 years ago, Yoko Sen found herself in an emergency room. She tried to focus on her health and resting. But the cacophony of sounds swirling around her made that next to impossible.
4: I thought, wow, there are so many different beeps here. They were mostly very high-pitched, very harsh, loud, on top of, you know, people talking, screaming, doors are getting slammed. Very, very chaotic environment.
3: As an electronic musician, one particular confluence of alarms stood out to her.
4: There is a sound of one medical device, and oh, it's a note of C. And oh, that's bedfall alarm, it's a high-pitched F sharp. And they're beeping together.
3: This combination of notes is considered so disturbing that it's called the devil's interval, and it was banned from medieval churches.
4: And that's what we're hearing in hospitals over and over.
3: Sen couldn't fathom how nurses and doctors dealt with these sounds day in and day out. So once she recovered and left the hospital, she started asking them how they managed.
4: They say, I hear these alarms in my dreams when I get home. One of the physicians said, I don't have any electric appliance at home that makes beep because I'm so tired of hearing those machines.
3: The soundscape of hospitals isn't just annoying. It can be harmful. Studies show that ICUs reach decibel levels double what the WHO recommends. Machines for a single patient emit hundreds of beeps per day, and many of those are actually false alarms. It leads to a widespread phenomenon called alarm fatigue.
5: It's the cry wolf phenomenon.
3: Judy Edworthy is a professor of applied psychology at the University of Plymouth in the UK.

0: if you signal that something's happened and it hasn't happened, then the more you do that, the less inclined the person will be to believe that that thing has happened.
1: Edworthy says nurses end up either ignoring alarms or wasting time coming into rooms to turn off the false alarms. Another issue is that the current machine noises all sound the same.
0: They all go duh, duh, duh, duh, duh in different ways.
1: Listen for yourself. Here's the sound that monitors ventilation. Artificial perfusion and drug delivery. They're hard to tell apart, and to the untrained ear, they don't mean anything. They were also never tested. One of the scientists key in approving these alarms, Dr. Frank Block Jr., has even publicly apologized for their inadequacy. Now, Judy Edworthy has the solution. She spent the past few years redesigning the old sounds you just heard. For example, she's turned the ventilation alarm from this into this. And the drug delivery alarm now sounds like this. Yes, that's a pill bottle rattling to a recognizable rhythm. Edworthy says in experiments with hospital staff, these sounds were easier to understand because they're literal and they sound really different from one another.
0: You're not going to mix those sounds up if they go off simultaneously.
1: The global governing body, called the International Electrotechnical Commission, agrees. Though not yet mandatory, Edworthy's new sounds are now the recommended audio for medical devices around the world. Still, designers are continuing to push the boundaries on how hospitals could sound. A team in the Netherlands came up with this track to represent heart rate, oxygen saturation, and blood pressure. When a patient's heart rate goes up, the first sound in the melody also goes up. And when the heart rate exceeds a safe range, it sounds out of tune. Researchers say this example is in response to hospital staff wanting musical updates as a happy medium between traditional alarms and actual music. Yoko Sen is also experimenting at her company, Sen Sound. She finds inspiration in organization pro Marie Kondo, who is from Sen's native Japan.
2: She helps you evaluate every single item you have. Does it spark joy? And it would be beautiful if we could take every single sound that we hear in a given unit and evaluate one by one. They don't have to spark joy necessarily, but do we really need this one?
1: Sen adds that silence isn't her goal. One of her most profound projects looks at what sounds can be added to a hospital when a patient is passing away. She traveled the world asking people what they'd like to hear as their last sound.
2: A lot of people like sound of ocean. It's very calming. Many people want to hear the voice of their children or laughter of babies or the mother who already passed on. They're all sounds of life in many ways, sounds that really symbolize what it means to be a human.
1: For the world, I'm Bianca Hillier.
3: In rural Ghana, just getting to the hospital in the first place can be a challenge. Roads are rocky and narrow, and it can take hours to travel short distances. Now imagine being an expectant mother in labor. As the world's transportation correspondent Jeremy Siegel reported for us last year, a new type of ambulance is helping to speed things along when it counts.
4: In the rolling hills of northern Ghana, a vehicle zooms by on a dirt road in the darkness. It might sound like your usual ambulance, but it's something totally different. Three wheels instead of four. A lot smaller and more nimble, yet beefed up to handle rocky roads and narrow lanes, while still carrying patients, nurses, and essential medical equipment. It's also one-tenth the price of a traditional ambulance.
5: There's a driver's compartment in the front. There's a patient compartment in the back.
4: Emily Young is the co-founder and CEO of Moving Health, a startup aiming to transform maternal health care in rural Ghana, where access to ambulances is severely limited. Hiring a motorcycle driver is usually your safest bet for an emergency.

0: emergency.
1: An example of the challenges that someone might face in this area, I think, can be illustrated by a story of a woman that I met in Nabulo, Ghana. She realized that she had a pregnancy complication and she needed to go to the hospital. There were no options besides calling a local motorcycle driver. It's extremely painful. She's already started the labor process, and the motorcycle slipped and they crashed.
0: They got back on the bike, and she made it to the hospital, covered in blood and mud from the crash. The 17-year-old and her baby miraculously survived.
1: But I think the crazy thing about that story is that she counts as a successful birth statistic because neither of them died.
0: While developing Moving Health, Young and her colleagues spoke with local nurses, midwives, and doctors on the ground in Ghana. The country's maternal mortality rate is 4 times worse than the international standard. Young discovered that what rural communities needed most was transportation that could actually handle rough terrain, while still being cost-effective and easy to scale at a local level. So, Emily got her hands dirty.
1: This is where we welded the first prototype, right in here.
2: It's not that glamorous.
1: No, it's not, but it gets the job done.
0: Young takes me on a tour of MIT D-Lab in Cambridge, where she first came up with the idea as a student. It's a facility where researchers work with young engineers on practical solutions to global poverty challenges. Rather than coming up with complex new technologies, they often use existing devices, things that you can scavenge for yourself.
1: The first prototype that we made, I learned how to weld. We had built this trailer that could be pulled behind the back of a motorcycle, but in the final presentation for the class, we sat on it and it broke.
0: A decade later, and the project has come a long way from the classroom. They now have fleets of ambulance tricycles that are manufactured in Ghana. They partnered with locals like Isaac Amoa Kwanza, who's become the nonprofit's CTO. He says they now serve more than 100,000 people and have been able to cut the average time it takes to get to the hospital in half.
3: Sometimes you can see that the joy a mother expresses or a family expresses because Moving Health Ambulance was in this community to carry their relative to the next level, they always appreciate what we do.
0: Still, the road ahead isn't smooth. There are funding constraints, and tariffs could drive up prices for the materials they use. But Kwanza says the team is in it for the long haul and hopes to expand in Ghana and around the continent. Because in rural communities, access to emergency transportation isn't a luxury. It's a necessity. For the world, I'm Jeremy Siegel.
4: Still to come, you too can live to be 100.
5: These claims are devastatingly silly when you rack them up against any sort of meaningful evidence.
4: Or maybe not. We look at whether so-called blue zones are the real deal. You're listening to The World.

0: This is The World. I'm Carolyn Beeler. For our final story on health, we look at longevity. I'm guessing you've heard about this, that people in some parts of the world seem to live on average longer than others. There's a term for those regions. They're known as blue zones. National Geographic reporter Dan Buettner popularized the term. He traveled to a bunch of different countries, including Costa Rica, Italy, and Japan, and found many people living well past the age of 100. Buettner built a money-making enterprise around his findings. But what if it is all based on faulty data? Back in 2024, we sent reporter Rebecca Rossman to find out about life in one of those so-called blue zones, Okinawa, Japan.
1: It's an enticing premise. Five parts of the world where people live longer, better, happier lives.
2: These people live to 100 at the highest rates in the world. And these secrets can help every one of us to get every good year we can get out of this body of ours.
1: That's journalist Dan Buettner speaking in the trailer for his 2023 five-part Netflix documentary series, in which he traveled to the world's five so-called blue zones to find out their secrets to longevity. Except, when you look closer at the numbers, the whole idea of blue zones starts to unravel.
3: These claims are devastatingly silly when you rack them up against any sort of meaningful evidence.
1: Saul Justin Newman is a senior research fellow at the Center for Longitudinal Studies at University College London. In 2019, Newman published a paper in which he pointed out that the parts of the world with high numbers of centenarians have another thing in common: poor record keeping. In his research, Newman tracked down over 100 centenarians around the world.
3: And it turned out that the hallmarks of reaching 110 were living in areas that had high rates of poverty, that did not have birth certificates, that had high rates of crime, and had immense pressure to commit pension fraud.
1: In other words, Newman found that the majority of these so-called centenarians were not entirely so.
3: In Japan alone, I have 230,000 people who turned out to be dead, while their paperwork said they were over age 100.
1: Newman has special criticism for one blue zone in particular, Okinawa, Japan. Buettner and others have touted the island's healthy diet, low stress levels, and commitment to building community. But when you look closer at the data, Newman says, this too doesn't hold up.
3: They have the highest body mass index out of 47 prefectures. They engage in the second least rest and relaxation time. They have the ninth highest suicide rate in Japan and the fourth highest suicide rate in over 65s. There's a claim that they're vegetarian. They are dead last in eating their vegetables.
1: After years of having his research largely ignored, in September, he was awarded the Ig Nobel Demographics Prize at MIT, a satirical award which honors achievements that, quote, first make people laugh and then make them think. Still, residents here in Okinawa promised me there are still things we can learn from their way of life about longevity, starting with breakfast.
4: This Okinawa carrot, long yellow carrot.
5: Okay, very bright.
1: Newman's work hasn't stopped the Blue Zones from becoming its own brand. If you're doing a Blue Zone tour in Okinawa, there's a good chance you'll be stopping here at Emi no Mi's, a farm-to-table family-run restaurant specializing in healthy Okinawan cuisine.
6: So we have a ton of things on this plate here. One, two, three, four, five.
1: Including a small piece of fish, an even smaller piece of pork, and the main star, vegetables. Bright orange carrot, purple sweet potato, and several kinds of leafy green vegetables.
6: One thing I'll say about this plate is it's very colorful. You have like all colors of the rainbow here.
1: It doesn't take a degree in nutrition to see why regular consumption of these foods would contribute to a healthier and longer life, though this meal only tells one part of the story. The truth is that younger generations in Okinawa have a growing appetite for fast food. Think McDonald's, Popeye's Chicken, KFC, which may help explain why today Okinawa has the highest obesity rate in Japan. But diet is just one element of longevity promoted by the Blue Zones. In Okinawa, it was the emphasis on mental well-being that I found most intriguing, based off two main principles. The first...
7: Moai system.
6: Moai.
1: Moai, basically having a social support group, Dr. Makoto Suzuki is a cardiologist and geriatrician who has been researching Okinawan longevity for decades. He shows me some of the thousands of files he's kept on elderly Okinawans over the years, closely tracking not just their diets and physical activities, but also details about their hobbies, friendships. Those that lived longer tended to have closer relationships with other people and an overall sense of purpose. Which brings us to the second principle, ikigai, which literally translates to reason for being. Ogimi Village on Okinawa's northern tip is a town famous for its butterflies.

0: canned vegetables until recently. Yamashiro also tells me she's constantly surrounded by family. Today we're having coffee and Okinawan donuts with her two daughters. I ask Yamashiro if she ever feels lonely, and she shakes her head, almost as if she doesn't understand the question. Back at the restaurant Emi no Mis, I run into an Australian tourist named Sean Dooley. Sure enough, he tells me he's here with his friends and family on a Blue Zone tour. I tell him about Saul Newman's research on the Blue Zones and his discovery that the secret to Okinawan longevity may have more to do with poor record keeping than anything else.
1: I mean, there's no doubt in places like this their records would have been destroyed in over time. That being said, I mean, the people are very old here, so you can't deny that, and they're all fit, and I think that's the case with everyone you see around Okinawa.
0: Has he seen the birth certificates to confirm that sense? Doubtfully. But Dooley, who is in his 60s, says seeing the lifestyle choices here is all the inspiration he needs when it comes to making the right choices about aging gracefully. For The World, Rebecca Rossman, Ogini Village, Okinawa.
2: Rebecca filed that report for us in 2024. Check out more of our reporting on YouTube. We are at The World News GBH. I'm Carolyn Beeler. Take care of yourself, and we will see you back here tomorrow.
3: The World's theme music is composed by Ned Porter. The World is a co-production of GBH Boston.

0: That was The World from PRX. The program was recorded earlier in the day.
1: The following program was previously recorded by NHK World Japan.
2: This is Asian View from NHK World Japan. I'm Eriko Kojima. A court in Hong Kong has convicted the organizers of a vigil commemorating China's Tiananmen Square crackdown. It found the group guilty of inciting subversion under a national security law. The ruling came on Friday. The court says the group's use of the phrase "end one-party dictatorship" implies overthrowing or destroying. The U.S. State Department says some of its citizens in China are being wrongfully detained, but the Chinese Foreign Ministry denies the accusation. The State Department named one of the detainees as Min Jin. He's a former student activist who took part in the pro-democracy movement in Myanmar in the 1980s. The State Department says China invited him to attend an academic conference in Yunnan Province. The Chinese Foreign Ministry says that he is suspected of engaging in activities that endangered China's national security and violated Chinese law. The U.S. is calling on China to release all its citizens who are arbitrarily detained or banned from leaving. The head of the International Criminal Court is urging Japan to help secure the court's survival. Akane Tomoko spoke to NHK following a wave of U.S. sanctions targeting her directly. The U.S. administration accuses the court of maliciously abusing its authority. Akane is from Japan. In a phone interview on Saturday, she said she has only performed her duties as an ICC judge and sees no reason why she should be subject to sanctions. She warned that the situation could become more serious with sanctions applied not only to judges as individuals, but against the court itself. She's urging the Japanese government to continue support for the ICC and ensure its continued existence. This is NHK World Japan.
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0: listener in a battle of brain games devised by Puzzle Master Peter Brown. 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
1: From CBC News, The World This Hour, I'm Claude Fahey. U.S. President Donald Trump has threatened to increase levies against Canadian auto and steel to 50% in the new year. It comes after Prime Minister Mark Carney suspended trade negotiations on Friday and introduced retaliatory tariffs against the U.S. Carney says he will announce details of those countermeasures tomorrow. Peter Armstrong has more.
2: Donald Trump can do very real damage. But the impact of any of that damage is going to be felt on both sides of the border. We spent 60 years building this increasingly efficient, increasingly integrated automotive industry and using that, they call it the just-in-time delivery. It means nobody has to build or manage storage. Those parts arrive literally just in time. But if they don't, the entire system grinds to a halt. There are like 950,000 U.S. workers at assembly plants in the States. If they're not getting parts, they can't assemble. And you can't just source these tailor-made parts from Amazon. It's a super complex supply chain of high skill and continent-wide logistics. And even if you could somehow target just Canadian manufacturing, there's like $29 billion in U.S. auto parts going into Canadian assembly every year. Economists will remind you that tariffs hurt everyone, so there's an economic argument at least to do nothing. But there's a political calculation, and boy, people are angry. So doing nothing, I'm not sure that's really an option. Peter Armstrong, CBC News, Toronto.
1: Donald Trump is also trading insults with Ontario Premier Doug Ford. That's after Ford sharply criticized Trump for his trade actions. Then on social media, Trump called Ford unimpressive and a flunky for Governor Carney. Ford had this to say.
3: I don't respond to a dictator like President Trump, a bully like President Trump. He's the type of guy in school that would take your lunch money one day, take your toque off your head the next day, and then steal your running shoes. But I'm not going to take any advice off a guy that's the king of bankruptcies.
1: Ford also says Carney has agreed to consider potential electricity surcharges for the U.S. An incident on a runway involving a passenger plane and ground crew at Montreal's Trudeau International Airport Monday night has left one person injured. An airport spokesperson confirms to Radio-Canada that emergency measures were deployed at around 7:30 p.m. Eastern Time due to what it calls an unfortunate accident involving an aircraft and an airport community employee. Montreal police say the injuries are serious. The plane involved was part of the low-cost French B airline fleet. The Transportation Safety Board says it's gathering information on the incident. Homeowners in Lions Bay, BC are breathing a sigh of relief. An evacuation alert prompted by a wildfire sparked by lightning on Sunday has been rescinded. The CBC's Alana Kelly reports.
4: Lions Bay resident Julietta Moore says she was walking her dog when she saw the Lone Tree Creek wildfire.
5: When I came home about 10 minutes later, I saw the first helicopter.
4: She told her neighbors about the fire in a local Facebook group.
5: I noticed that a lot of people were kind of worried because they asked for updates.
4: On Sunday evening, an evacuation alert was issued. The Lions Bay Fire Department went door to door to 32 properties to notify residents. Fire Chief Lorenzo Dalcianzo says the fire was meters from nearby homes.
6: About between 500 and 800 meters from neighboring homes.
4: Some residents say they only knew about the fire from the Facebook group. Moore wishes there was more communication.
5: We need to all know what's going on because it could also impact the highway. I do think, yeah, the communication, that's the one thing that makes people nervous if they don't know what's going on and what the next steps are.
4: The BC Wildfire Service says the fire is roughly 10 meters by 10 meters and is not expected to grow. Alana Kelly, CBC News, Lions Bay.
1: Ottawa has announced what it calls the biggest shipbuilding contract in the history of Quebec. The federal government is giving $11 billion to build six new icebreakers for the Canadian Coast Guard. They'll be built at the Davie Shipyard in Lévis, Quebec, creating an estimated 5,000 jobs. And that is your World This Hour. For CBC News, I'm Claude Fahey.
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0: Justin Trudeau is having a hot girl summer, from lounging in Saint-Tropez and living it up at Coachella to dancing in hardware stores with his girlfriend Katy Perry. It's not your usual post-political life, but then he's not your usual politician. I'm Emile Niazi, sitting in for El Amin Abdel Mahmoud. This is Commotion. Vanessa Friedman and Saatchi Kaul are here to talk about all of this. Welcome to the show.
1: Nice to be with you.
0: Okay, for anyone who hasn't seen this incredible video of Justin Trudeau and Katy Perry dancing in the hardware store, we have to start here, and I will do my best to sort of describe what is unfolding.
2: In the Home Hardware on St. Laurent Street.
0: I mean, he says it right there. He's at the Home Hardware on Saint Laurent. He is listening to his son's music playing on the speakers, and he is dancing with his girlfriend, Katy Perry. I love that they're even dressed the same, in a jeans and a t-shirt and matching sunglasses. God, she's so corny. I love it. Okay, Vanessa, what is going on here?
1: Also, he's dancing, I think, with a toilet plunger.
0: Yes.
1: Is that right?
0: That is a key detail. I mean, like, there is
1: like
0: a plunger.
1: It's not just like any old Home Hardware object. Like, it is a, like, I'm doing it myself, DIYing my home. You know, my first thought was, oh, how very sweet. He's supporting his son. He's enlisting his girlfriend, his powerful rock star girlfriend, to support his son. Mm-hmm. And then my second thought was, like, what in the world is he trying to tell the world about himself, right? Because for Justin Trudeau to post anything on social media, like, there is a very specific intention behind it, right? That doesn't just happen casually, right? It's not a private platform.
0: I mean, you know, Saatchi, like Vanessa said, this is not just like a casual off-the-cuff moment that's being captured here. What occurs to you about what he's trying to say to us by posting this video?
3: It's like when your dad gets fired and divorced at the same time, oh, and then he gets an Instagram account and a new girlfriend, and you're like, hey, I would love if you would just read a book. Like, it's a fascinating display of his public love. I think it's so embarrassing. I think it's so funny. I love it so much.
1: But like, it's not just a dad, right? It's like the dad of the country.
3: Yeah. Yes. Well, this is what I mean about getting fired. Like, he got fired on a much bigger level. You know, his approval rating at the end, people did not like him kind of across the board. I think this is an amazing and fascinating rebrand for someone who really needed it. I think it's sincere, but I also think he's doing it on purpose to kind of pull us back in. And I kind of think it's working. I love watching love, Emil.
0: You know? Oh, my gosh. Yes, me too. You know, as you said, Vanessa, he's the ex-dad of the country. He's clearly saying something specific. And, you know, and since you mentioned it, what do you think he's trying to say with this video?
1: You know, social media is incredibly effective at creating kind of, like, performing personal values, right? So he's talking about, like, I love my family. I love my girlfriend, as Saatchi said. Like, I'm a real guy. I'm, like, just like you. I'm wearing jeans and a t-shirt and Home Hardware, shopping for myself, worrying about, like, my plumbing. You know, like, there are all these kind of implied ideas of, like, accessibility and private life, but not private life, because he's actually showing it publicly. And in a way, it's like it's reinserting himself into the public conversation, even if we're not exactly sure where he's going with it, right? He's keeping his profile alive, although to what end is not entirely clear, because he's not really, like, he's not playing the part of the elder statesman, right? It's more like the celebrity former statesman.
0: Yes, Vanessa, you actually wrote about this idea of him as the celebrity statesman for the New York Times. And he's been referred to as, like, the first real influencer prime minister, someone whose, you know, political ascendancy was tied to his celebrity outside of that sphere. You know, would you call this a transitional moment, Vanessa, or is he just having fun?
1: I think he's definitely, I mean, maybe biding his time while he figures out what to do next, because he's relatively young, right, for somebody who's spent such a long time running a country. I mean, he's got potentially a whole lot of, like, many decades of career left in whatever career he decides he wants to pursue, whether it's, like, supportive boyfriend career or, like, pop star paramour career or something more substantive. You know, it's unclear. But by posting so much, he is, like, again, like, just keeping himself in the front, forefront of everybody's mind.
0: Well, I want to get into what he's up to a little bit later. But Saatchi, let's talk about the love of it all, because you wrote last year that Justin Trudeau and Katy Perry just made perfect sense together. What does that mean? And do you still feel that way, you know, this many months into their blossoming relationship?
3: You know, I think the other thing about Trudeau's behavior in this that I think is interesting, I mean, he has kind of been a lifelong politician because of his family. So he has spent his whole life kind of gearing up for the job of being prime minister. He had it and now it's over. So now he kind of gets to decide what else to do, and he doesn't have to perform the way he has before. So that's over. What I think is so interesting about them as a couple is they are united in flopdom, and they are united specifically in the flopdom of like the neoliberal dreams. You have these two people who speak to a particular type of politics that we had in Canada, certainly. And I think they had in the States as well, with sort of, as we are now talking about, woke one. Boy, wasn't that crazy. So you have woke one over here in our politics. And then you have an artist like Katy, who was kind of like a neoliberal dream in that way. The music she was making, the sort of discussion she was having politically, the people she was stumping for. She was out here for Kamala. She was out here for Hillary Clinton. And it didn't work. There is with her, I think, a feeling of a kind of insincerity with her politics, too, because she's hanging out with the Bezoses and, you know, whatever else she's up to.
0: She's going to space.
1: She's going to space. Yeah.
3: She's going to space with the billionaire's wife. Like, it doesn't connect anymore with her audience. I think Trudeau had the same problem in Canada, is that what he was saying was no longer connecting with the audience that once really flocked to him. I think it is a beautiful thing. And I remember when those photos of them at dinner in Montreal came out, and I was like, oh, I feel like I know exactly what they're talking about. And they're talking about us.
0: Us, the audience, like, oh, our fans?
3: Yes. And me specifically.
0: And definitely you.
3: I assume I'm in there at all times.
0: Vanessa, let's talk a bit about his fashion in particular, because this is someone who was known while in office for his wacky socks. You know, he really wanted to make sure, even though he was a politician, had to dress a certain way, that you could see he had a personality with the Star Wars socks or whatever it was. Now he's sort of dressed in a much more casual way, obviously, jeans, a T-shirt, backwards baseball hat sometimes. What do you think he's communicating to us through this new look?
1: I mean, I think it's definitely no less intentional. You know, one of the things you saw throughout his political life is that he, you know, is incredibly fluent in the visual language of social media, right? In using clothes and using dress and using imagery to make himself someone who's relatable, who looks like young and hip and different and, you know, accessible. And he's doing the exact same thing now. You know, certainly following up the Saint-Tropez vacation, where, you know, they were pictured on yachts and like living their best life, you know, in a way that's not entirely relatable with the Home Hardware pictures, is, you know, a definite like pivot toward accessibility. And, you know, and like, he is someone you're like, oh, I know that guy. I could be that guy. That guy is me. Like, I got that T-shirt. I do that with my hat.
0: Yeah. I eat drunk noodles at whatever o'clock in the morning. I mean, Saatchi, he's not just us, of course. You know, he is someone who, like you said, spoke to a big chunk of the country for a good chunk of time. And now, even though he's out there living his best life, you know, Canada is going through this intense political moment. You know, we just saw over the weekend that trade talks came to a halt with the U.S., 50% tariffs being imposed. It's obviously going to have a big impact on this country. And a recent piece in the Toronto Star written by Vinay Menon advocated that he should be out here speaking up, piping up and saying something about this moment. You know, what do you think about that idea that he should be doing more right now for Canada, quote unquote?
3: I mean, would anybody listen to him? I mean, this is what I mean about like that popularity thing where like he can say it. I just don't know what it would actually do. I also don't know that he is. I mean, he isn't the person for this moment. I think it's sort of a similar conversation. It's a little different, but it's similar to when we talk about Obama and, you know, why isn't he doing anything? All Obama's doing is talking about how he's reading books. And I think that's wonderful. But like, it's not really maybe what we need. But I think it's a question of like, is this the person for the moment? And Trudeau is not. Like that has been true for a while. There's a reason why he no longer runs this country. I don't really think anyone's really looking for him and hoping for it, because the reality was is that he

0: didn't really know what to do with Trump, and I don't think is equipped for this. I am actually much more interested in him as a celebrity than I am as a politician. So this is fine for me, but maybe there are people out there who are really clamoring for him to do something about the tariffs or to say something, but I don't know. I don't know what I would look to him for.
1: Yeah, probably Mark Carney is not clamoring for it.
0: Yeah, I don't think he is. I think he's happy. I think he's really happy that his predecessor is like at Oceaga eating noodles with his girlfriend.
1: Yeah, and I think, I mean, the thing about the Obamas, right, is the Obamas, the people who want the Obamas to speak up are the Democrats, right? It's not like the Republicans are clamoring for Obama to talk. But I do think it's an interesting comparison because, like Trudeau, the Obamas have also, like, sort of dipped into pop culture in, you know, their post White House life. And I do think this is a kind of, this speaks to a broader movement maybe in the world, right? Where politics and entertainment and celebrity are all kind of mushing together in a new way.
2: Mm. Well, you know, Vanessa, we sort of mentioned off the top, like, is this a moment of transition or not? We have these like very specific expectations of what politicians will do once they leave office. But I mean, could this just be it? Like, why not? Can he just be a celebrity now?
1: I mean, I would really hope that he would exercise his brain power in some other way. But, you know, I guess it remains to be seen. He could do a book. He could do a podcast, right? Like, there are lots of...
0: Oh my God, no Trudeau podcast. Don't say Trudeau podcast.
2: Oh my
0: gosh.
2: Why not? I mean, why not? Why not both, right? He could do a book. He could do a podcast.
1: He could do a celebrity interview show.
2: He could do an album.
1: It seems to be a popular trend.
2: Drop some duets.
0: You guys are reading entries from my nightmare journal.
2: Sachi, I'm curious, since there was news from another big celebrity couple over the weekend. Harry and Meghan, Prince Harry and Meghan are headed back to the UK. Sort of like interestingly parallel spotlights on these two couples. Could Harry and Meghan learn anything from Justin and Katie's rebrand?
0: Meghan has the opportunity to do the funniest thing ever, which is to get a divorce and end up on Suits UK and start dating. And I'm really ready for it. I hope it happens. I'm ready for them to return to pop culture in full earnest. I love it. I love mess.
1: Yeah, I think the more dangerous question is whether Trudeau and Katy Perry are going to take a page from the Meghan and Harry playbook.
2: Oh, now I think now we're talking. Now we're cooking. Well, really appreciate both of you being on the show to chat with us about all things Justin and Katy.
0: Thank you.
2: Vanessa Friedman is the fashion director and chief fashion critic for the New York Times. Sachi Cole is a culture writer at Slate. I'm Emil Niazi, sitting in for Elamine Abdel Mahmoud. This is Commotion. If you're a fan of the author Rachel Cusk, well, you are in very famous company.
3: I get really starstruck by writers. I got to meet Rachel Cusk recently and Deborah Levy, and I get really in awe of them because writing beautifully is just like the greatest gift.
2: That's Natalie Portman, the actor, replying to fans on the internet as part of a segment on GQ in 2023. And the reason that clip is so relevant now is because of Rachel Cusk's new novel, Life of M. The book is allegedly inspired by Natalie Portman, or at least by an actor with a very identical resume. Heather O'Neill has read the novel, which is out tomorrow. Thanks for joining us today, Heather.
4: Hi, nice to be here.
2: Okay, so I should say, Heather, there's no official confirmation that Life of M is about Natalie Portman. Vanity Fair spoke to anonymous sources close to the actor who say that the similarities end with the resume. So, Heather, how does the character known as M in this novel resemble Natalie Portman?
4: Well, as you said, objectively, it obviously is Natalie Portman. And I thought when I began reading it that it might be a mystery where you kind of piece things together and maybe Rachel Cusk had taken out some identifying details, but that's just not Rachel Cusk's style. So what we do have is someone who's obviously, very obviously Natalie Portman. It's someone who was in The Professional when they were young. It was someone who was in, you know, their most famous role was as a ballerina in Black Swan. But why it isn't necessarily Natalie Portman is because Cusk takes her very much as a symbol for celebrity, and she could be actually any female celebrity.

0: property at this point because Rachel Cusk is saying she's impenetrable and that celebrity makes a person impenetrable. So it's not actually critiquing Natalie Portman really ever, but critiquing the way the role of her being such a huge celebrity has isolated her from the entire world and the ugliness of experience.
1: Mm. Now, the story was originally published by a British gossip rag who described the novel as a, quote, dark portrait of Natalie Portman. Now that you've had a chance to read it, was that an exaggeration?
0: Well, it's not, I wouldn't say dark, but I could understand not enjoying it as the subject of this, because what she is essentially saying is that through her observation of Natalie Portman is that she cannot actually have any integrity or any actual experience of what it is to be a human. She's so isolated that she goes from bubble to bubble. And it's funny because at the very beginning of the book, when Rachel Cusk meets Natalie Portman, she said Natalie Portman made her feel ugly. And that really kind of rattled her. And, it, you know, it's interesting to note that Rachel Cusk herself is, you know, incredibly striking, beautiful, famous woman herself. So then she kind of splits into this idea of, well, she's the celebrity, but I'm the everyman. And she kind of moves back and forth. So it's very, it's a very new perspective for Rachel Cusk. And she's very much also taking on movie culture, because if you know Rachel Cusk, she does not like movies. She hates television and she hates that compression of time. You're so subjected to the film and it takes over. And she's like, then you leave a theater and you think you're in the Middle Ages for 3 days and that's not right. And so she likes the, you know, obviously she prefers the interiority of writing and how those two art forms meet. And it's so funny that you had that quote at the beginning where Natalie Portman is saying she likes Rachel Cusk and Deborah Levy, because now it has become this thing where so many celebrities and actors are carrying around books, and they're very much often carrying around Rachel Cusk and Deborah Levy. Mm-hmm. And these are two, you know, autofiction writers who write about the experience of being a middle-aged woman after divorce and after your children move out. And, you know, and they have pages of, should you keep this kettle that reminds you of an ex? And there'll be 20 pages. And I was wondering why exactly the actors are being drawn to this. And my first thing was, well, maybe their PR is telling them that the most cerebral, heady, intelligent book you can carry around is one of these. Mm-hmm. But then I thought, well, if I'm less cynical, maybe these actors who are sort of plunged into this world of plot, they just want to sit and read something that's incredibly interior. Because according to Cusk, she says that Portman is only able to simulate emotions, and screen actors are only able to simulate these emotions because they actually have no experience of them. Like at one point she says Natalie Portman can't actually have a real experience of depression.
1: I mean, that's that's an interesting observation.
0: Exactly, but we're moving into abstraction here, you know. And it also but that is Rachel Cusk, and that's why one needs to be wary if you're writing a book about her, because she records everything, but there is in her voice this idea that the subtext of all human behavior is cruelty and stupidity. So, you know, if you're going to describe her, you have to sort of, you know, take it with a grain of salt. The biggest compliment she gives in the book is to Neige Sinon, who is a, you know, a French writer. And she says her book was so good, she could have been a chair. She writes like a chair. And that's very high compliments from Rachel Cusk. She's into abstraction.
1: Heather, you know, speaking of who Rachel Cusk is to many fans, it's, you know, The New Yorker has described her as, quote, the queen of autofiction. And this is fiction that's heavily drawn from an author's real life. You know, given that that's usually her material, is it surprising to you that she would delve into someone else's world in this way?
0: Well, I think what she was doing is she has been so committed to autofiction. And I think in this book, she's trying to leave. She's moving away from it. Mm. And so you have the sections, which are

0: with her alone, and she calls them the we sections, where she all of a sudden is the Greek chorus who represents the rest of the city. And then, but what's unusual is the Natalie Portman scene, she is not there. She leaves Natalie Portman. And for an autofiction, a scene like that can't exist. You can only exist with the eye, what the eye sees. So Natalie Portman, she imagines she has a hidden camera, and she starts using a very filmic technique almost in her writing. And those scenes, she's not there, but she's imagining what Natalie Portman is up to. So it's a very different place for Rachel Cusk to go to. She's also trying to get out of the box of women's writing. And like I said, it was interesting to see her, because usually her milieu is always, you know, literary events. She talks to intellectuals. So it was very interesting to see her go out and try and be the everyman. And at times I thought it was, you know, she was slightly ridiculous, where she was, you know, she would compare, you know, a group of people waiting for the subway. And she's like, it's very much like, you know, a group of displaced people trying to leave a country. And I was like, oh, no, no, no, it's not, Rachel. And that's rather offensive. But, you know, she's trying in this book to leave her comfort zone.
1: You know, she's not a stranger to controversy in any way. And I'm curious why you think Rachel Cusk's work attracts this type of attention.
0: Because she has no filter. And that's why she doesn't care about changing detail. She has no filter for her own thoughts. And if she's going to be that honest and brutal with herself, then she's that honest and brutal with other people. And sometimes she's saying things we're not quite prepared to hear. And in 2001, she kind of first burst on the scene, not as an autofiction writer, but she had written a memoir. And it was called A Life's Work, and it was about being a writer and having children. And it was about just how difficult it was and how it just sucked her soul away, and how there were moments she just felt murderous towards her children, and how she kind of got through that. And at the time, there was an absolute, you know, uproar, backlash about it. People said she hated children. There are people writing she should have her own children taken away. But now, 25 years later, it's so, we've had an explosion of this memoir and women opening up about these things. I mean, your memoir did it so well. Mae Fowles has one this summer. And I, you know, I just wish I had those memoirs when I had a child, because I was like, this is the worst thing that's ever happened to me, but everyone's talking about it as though it's miraculous. Mm-hmm. So I think in a way, and I think that's what Rachel Cusk, why so many women are drawn to Rachel Cusk, that sort of brutal, cold, glassy, perfect prose, which is not, and it's so feminine, but in a different kind of, not a hysterical, romantic, emotional femininity, but that sort of a woman who's had it all and has a quiet confidence in her being.
1: Heather, I want to quickly ask you about the final line in the book that's been garnering a lot of conversation. And yes, this is a spoiler, so, you know, just consider yourself warned if you're going to read the book. Throughout the novel, the writer discusses the biography of M, but M doesn't like what she's read, and they have a tense conversation about it. And as the writer leaves, M stops and says, "I've been meaning to ask, are you a guy or a girl?" What did you make of this final scene, Heather? Just 30 seconds.
0: Well, first, when she said that, Rachel Cusk has been trying to move away from, you know, questions of gender essentialism. And I think what she did was she was pointing out, because she keeps in the scene pointing out to Natalie Portman that it's fiction. And I think then she is commenting to the reader, like, I told you at the beginning, this is fiction. Why are you assuming that the narrator is even a woman? And if you go back, then you realize she was not gendered through the entire book.
1: Well, Heather, really appreciate you chatting about this with us. Thank you so much for being on the show.
0: Oh, it's my pleasure.
1: Heather O'Neill is a novelist from Montreal. Her most recent books include Valentine in Montreal and The Capital of Dreams. Rachel Cusk's new novel, Life of M, is out tomorrow. And that's it for the show today. I'm Amil Niazi, sitting in for El Amin Abdel Mahmoud. Thanks for listening.

0: Welcome to Because News, Canada's funniest news quiz. I am Gavin Crawford, and joining me this week, three people who did not threaten to annihilate an entire civilization. Let's welcome them to the show. Taking a tip from Canada's passport office, if she doesn't deliver laughs in 30 minutes or less, all her jokes are free.
1: Yay.
0: It's Martha Chavez. Like the liberals, we don't care what his politics are as long as he ups our numbers. Here to cross our floor, it's Miguel Rivas.
2: Yay! Across your aisle.
0: And finally, she's been telling the CRA that her tax return is stuck in the Strait of Hormuz. Let's welcome Ann Pornell.
3: They're all write-offs. They're all legit write-offs.
0: All right, panel, are you ready to make some games out of the news?
1: Yes.
4: Sure.
0: Then let's do just that.
5: Here we go.
6: Yeah.
0: Well, it's been a couple of weeks in between songs, panel, so get ready for an altered lyric. That's right, this tune has been changed to reflect a major news story. So lift up your eyes and your hearts, if you will, and please be ready for questions.

0: accent, the one we're still allowed to do.
1: You heard the clue. For a point, why were we all experiencing moon joy this week?
2: Because it's springtime, which means the weather is getting warmer, which means sun's out, buns out, and we're getting out our tiny shorty shorts showing off our butt cracks.
0: Is it butt cracks?
1: Butt cracks is not the answer. Martha Chavez.
3: It means that conspiracy theorists are very busy trying to explain why there was a rocket going in the sky that went to the moon all far, far away and didn't stop for souvenirs anywhere. And conspiracy theorists say that never happened, but it did happen. They went.
1: It did. It certainly did happen this week, and it was giving everyone a lot of moon joy.
3: But you know something? Like, they were the happiest people, the happiest Earth people, because they were out. And they got out. Away. They got away.
1: They got away.
3: They were the farthest from, like, from Kumquat Caligula.
1: It's true. Trump. There was, like, yeah.
2: What Caligula?
3: That's Trump. Yeah, Trump.
2: I know who my god is.
1: Well, there's very little Earth joy to be had this week, so they had moon joy. The headline from the New York Times reads, "Houston, we have no problem, but we do have a lot of moon joy."
3: Yeah.
1: This, of course, was the week we all watched in awe as the Artemis II mission slungshot around the moon. Have a listen to Mission Commander Reed Wiseman expressing his amazement during the lunar flyby.
4: There's mountains to the north. You can see Copernicus, Rainier Gamma. It's just everything from the training, but in three dimension and absolutely unbelievable.
5: Kathy Moonjoy.
1: I like that they have a term that they're like, listen, they're going to be way too excited. We'll just call it Moonjoy.
0: I like the idea that that's the first time that phrase was heard. She was like, copy Moonjoy. Everyone was like, wow, nice.
1: It is pretty great, though. Like, I mean, they just seem so jazzed. Like, every time you say, like, it looks like they're just having a great time and that they all, like, are friends. It's like friends in space, kind of.
0: So no one told you space was gonna be this way.
1: Yeah, it's just like Friends, but there's a black guy.
3: Yes, yay!
0: Somehow the Artemis mission has a better representation of New York than Friends.
1: Fair.
3: Yeah.
1: At the time of taping, Artemis 2 is scheduled to re-enter Earth's atmosphere and splash down in the Pacific Ocean Friday night, which everyone is hoping will all go smoothly. It has been a record-breaking mission. What record did they break?
2: The biggest bill racked up for roaming charges. Because they wouldn't stop taking selfies and sending them to their family going, "You're losers on Earth."
1: The data charges are out of this world.
2: Astronomical, if you will. Yeah.
0: One astronaut mid-mission was like, "Oh, shoot.
2: Oh, airplane mode.
0: Damn."
1: Martha, what record did they break?
3: They are the first crew that goes that far.
1: Yes, it was the greatest distance humans have ever traveled from the Earth. They may have also broken the record for causing the most tears here on Earth. A headline from USA Today teased, "This Artemis 2 moment has social media in tears. What Artemis 2 moment got the whole world misty?"
2: One of the crew members was able to confirm that there is a man on the moon, and he has a lot of strong opinions on why women shouldn't be allowed to work.
0: See, you say tears and everyone assumes sadness, but it was actually tears of joy because they did a roast of the moon. We had Nikki Glaser and Pete Davidson call in, and the jokes went too far. They went too far.
1: Roast of the Moon would have had me in tears, but it was not.
0: They missed an opportunity to name an unnamed crater Karen and to remake the name Karen in a more positive image, and they named an unnamed crater Carol.
1: They did name the crater Carol. Anyone know why?
2: They named it after one of the astronauts' wives who had passed.
1: Correct for the point. The headline from NPR reads, "Astronauts suggest naming a moon crater Carol after their commander's late wife."
3: I don't know how I would feel about that, you know. Because my bum kind of looks like the moon, you know, because of the cellulite. But I don't know. Don't name me after a crater, honey. Name me after a volcano because of my nature of...

0: You're on fire in there.
1: Hold on. I'm just writing this down for the next time I'd get the chance to name a crater. Not Martha. Please choose Volcano. All right.
0: Oh, that's why they were crying. And then my wife Linda was crying. That's why.
1: Yes.
0: So sweet.
1: Canadian astronaut Jeremy Hansen requested that one of the craters on the moon be named in her honor. Have a listen to that moment.
2: So we lost a loved one. Her name was Carol, the spouse of Reed, the mother of Katie and Ellie. And it's a bright spot on the moon. And we would like to call it Carol. And you spell that C-A-R-R-O-L-L.
3: And then the next astronaut went, so let's take a vote. brought me here to make fun of the news and played that for us.
0: Yeah.
1: Did any of you actually see that? Because right after, you could tell that the guy didn't know that was going to happen.
0: But, you know, poetry has been written about the moon for centuries. Now they're going to write about Carol.
1: And we'll take it. Each astronaut was allowed to bring a favorite food that they could eat at room temperature. According to the Montreal Gazette, what food did Canadian astronaut Jeremy Hansen bring to space?
4: I believe he bought a box of Joe Louis because he wants to trade them off, but he won't take any fruit roll-ups or passion flakies. It's not a fair trade.
1: Yeah. Yeah. Also, I feel like passion flakies is a dangerous thing in zero G.
4: Yeah. So many crumbs.
1: Mm-hmm. You're like, these are getting everywhere. You think they're bad in your bed.
4: Wait, you eat passion flakies in bed? What monster are you?
1: Passion flaky monster.
0: Yeah.
1: Miguel, what did Jeremy Hansen bring to eat?
3: Mike's Hard Lemonade. Most people don't realize that company, now American, started in Vancouver. Mm-hmm. And is there anything more Canadian than sitting out at night staring at the moon drinking a Mike's Hard Lemonade at room temperature?
1: Martha, do you know what Jeremy Hansen brought to eat at room temperature?
0: Yes, as a matter of fact, I do. He brought maple syrup.
1: You were close to correct, but not entirely correct. He brought maple cookies. He brought those maple cookies that you see in the airport that you... Whenever I travel somewhere, I'm always surprised because you ask people what they want, and if they're not from Canada, so they often say, oh, bring me maple cookies. And I think, like, do we eat maple cookies?
0: No.
1: Or do we only buy them at the airport for the people we're visiting?
3: Maple cookies, the treat that makes you say, sure.
1: Yeah.
5: Because news...
6: Canada's funniest news quiz.
1: I am joined by Martha Chavez, Anne Pornell, and Miguel Rivas. Snag your tickets now to be part of our studio audience. They're going fast. Sign up for tickets at becausenews.ca. Panel, we like to believe that Canada is a safe space for everyone. It has unfortunately not been the case for many university campuses. And this week, one university student was making headlines after they created an app to help other students find the safest route to class. For a point, can you tell me what is this app designed to keep students safe from as they walk to class?
3: That one guy on campus, probably named Nate, who wants to know what everyone's doing tonight. Nothing wrong with them. It's just the vibe is off.
1: It is not Nate. And you know what? They are keeping students safe from.
4: Yes, all of the bars that serve recycled beer.
1: Martha, what is it designed to keep students safe from?
0: Ice. It's designed to keep from ice. I don't mean ice like in the United States. Actually, black ice. Because people can fall down if they touch black ice and break their heads. And there is the app to avoid the black ice.
1: All good guesses. The correct answer? It helps you avoid aggressive geese.
0: Oh, how Canadian. Very Canadian.
1: Yeah. Can you possibly guess the name of the Canada Geese Avoiding app?
4: Duck, duck, it's a goose.
3: Is it called Walk This Way and the sound is the Aerosmith song?
1: That would be good. It is, in fact, called Waddle-loo.

0: The CBC headline reads, avoid the honk. Interactive map helps Waterloo students stay away from Canada geese. For students who are scared, but not too scared of geese, handily, there are three comfort level settings available on the Waterloo app. What are the three levels of goose comfort?
1: I know that one. I know
0: Martha?
1: One. Silly goose, psycho goose, and Satan goose.
0: Very good. Any other guesses? The three levels of goose comfort.
2: Okay, level one is GG. It's for good goose, and that's when you're willing to walk in the same path as them, but you have an exit strategy.
0: GG.
2: Level two is LFG, which is let's friggin' goose. And you are willing to walk near them, but you are prepared for hand-to-beak combat. Level three is the most extreme. It's GTFO, which is get the foul out. It's the most extreme level, and it does involve a blowtorch, and I will leave it at that.
0: The three levels are avoid all, cautious, and comfortable. Why did the creator say he was compelled to create the app Waddle-loo?
2: Because geese are scary.
0: Yes, you are correct for the point. He is an international student who was attacked last year by Canadian geese. Here is how the Waddle-loo creator described the ordeal.
3: I was just walking out and I hear this this hissing sound from behind me. And I was like, wait, what is that? And I turned back and this geese is flying in my face.
0: Have you ever been attacked by a goose?
1: Only verbally. I started here, honk, honk, and then go back to your country. And but it wasn't a goose. It was a convoy. The truckers.
2: It wasn't a goose. It was a convoy.
1: It was a convoy.
0: I'm glad I asked. Anyone else?
2: In my family, I think it's my aunt who has it, but there is an actual photograph of me as a young immigrant child at the age of five screaming at the Ontario Center because I was being chased by geese. And of course, instead of, comforting their child, my parents were like, let's take a picture, which is par for the course for any immigrant experience where your parents show you tough love. So yes, geese are awful and we should eat them.
4: Between this and the heated rivalry scene where the guy's scared of geese, geese are having a bad year.
0: It's loons.
4: Oh, right.
0: Watch the gay show again, Miguel. I dare you.
4: Is 14 times not enough?
0: You can upload images of geese that you see on campus, and then Waterloo uses AI to analyze the uploaded images to determine the goose danger level. What?
1: There is one with multiple tattoos on the neck. Like sunglasses and, like one of those tank tops.
4: Avoid any geese wearing a mesh tank top.
0: And what makes the AI think the goose is high risk?
2: Yes, a nasty little goose mustache and a little cigarette hanging from his beak.
1: Yes.
4: Is it when they have a cigarette rolled up in their white T-shirt?
1: But, you could just bring your Canada Goose coat and do like a matador, Ha, ha, ha. You want to mess with me, goose? Ha, ha, ha. You're going to end up in my coat.
4: Any family members in this jacket?
1: You're next, yes.
0: According to the AI, if the image contains multiple geese and they are postured to fight,
1: see?
0: It will categorize them as high risk.
4: Avoid any geese doing chin-ups.
1: Yeah.

0: Turning to science news, this week the Washington Post reported on a long-running debate that has finally been settled. Panel, it's an issue that affects every husband and wife, every brother and sister, all men and women across our great nation, actually. According to the Washington Post, panel, what debate has finally been resolved?
1: Is it appropriate mirror height in the bathroom? My wife is tiny.
0: Yeah, and you're very tall.
1: And my hair always looks wrong.
0: The Washington Post headline reads, "Do men or women have worse farts?"

0: science has the answer.
1: Oh, here we go, patriarchy.
0: Panel, the average person produces roughly a liter of gas each day.
1: Only?
0: Yes, a liter of gas, or to put that another way.
2: These are lightweights?
0: Yes. The average person produces roughly a liter of gas each day, the equivalent of $2.
2: That's what I'll say every time from now on. That's a buck. That's a buck.
0: How many farts on average per day the average human?
3: It all depends how many beans you eat.
2: I can do it in 4 farts, Gav. Is this a challenge or?
0: On average, how many do you rip a day?
2: Okay, earnestly, 12?
0: And?
1: I feel like, it really depends on how much I've been talking that day. Honestly.
2: You fart out of your mouth?
1: No, but like when you talk a lot, you swallow a lot of air, and then sometimes it gets like down in there. That's how it happens sometimes.
2: That's not how it works.
1: Anyways, today was a really talky day, so I'm now at 8. But later on tonight, I think 14.
0: 12, 14, and Martha.
3: How dare you? I never fart.
0: As I thought.
3: I never fart.
0: As I suspected, the good old lesbian zero. The correct answer, you'll both get points. It was average between 10 to 20.
1: Yay!
0: 10 to 20 a day. As everyone knows, some farts smell worse than others. And this fact piqued the interest of intrepid gastroenterologist Dr. Michael Levitt. He recruited 16 healthy volunteers and had them consume items known to boost gas production. What items did he ask his recruits to eat?
3: Beans. Artichokes. Cheese, sometimes. Cheese, and then there are those gummies. The gummies that have sugarless Haribo.
1: I'm going to add hummus to that list. I'm going to add broccoli to that list. I'm going to add Brussels sprouts to that list. Because that's what gets me ripping. A veggie platter hates to see Ann Pornell coming.
3: So you don't eat crudités?
1: I can't. It would be pudite all day long.
3: Crudite. Pudite. You know, like, this is like torture. Why are we confessing to this? Farts are private.
0: Not anymore.
3: Not anymore.
0: Dr. Levitt gave the subjects pinto beans and artificial sweeteners.
3: Hey, like I said,
0: lactulose. So you'll get a point for the sugar-free Haribo.
2: So all you Diet Coke fiends out there, we know.
0: Dr. Levitt then gave his recruits a laxative and strapped them into a flatus collection system. How do you think the flatus apparatus worked?
1: I'm going to guess that they're going to measure the sound or like the vibration from any sounds that come out of a person into the toilet. I'm going to guess it's sound-based.
3: I think the extraction of gas is whether you can pass it through the Strait of Hormuz. That's how they measure it.
0: I will tell you. Well, in fact, I won't tell you, but Dr. Patricia, a columnist with the Washington Post, will explain how the flatus apparatus works.
2: Better not be the sound of a fart.
4: These people came into a laboratory where a rectal tube was inserted and made a gas-tight seal with their behinds, which was then connected to a gas-impermeable bag, which collected the farts.
3: And the thing is that they could have just captured it in any sofa, because sometimes people stand up and you know that it has been nested there, you know? Yeah. That's expending a lot of money for something so easy.
0: Well, how do you think that he scientifically then evaluated the potency of each bag of farts?
3: If it makes you cry as if you're watching the crater on the moon, then that was very potent.
2: This is about to be the most effective segment of radio since War of the Worlds. I think they tested the farts by bullying a younger brother, I assume.
3: Can you?
1: Yeah.
0: In fact, 2 independent judges came in to sniff each bag. They scored the farts on a linear scale where 0 was no odor and 8 was very offensive. I should point out that these impartial judges were not warned in advance what it is that they would be sniffing.

0: It's our new demographic. Now to the real question, panel. According to science, whose gas smells worse, women's or men's?
1: If I can get serious for 1 second, I'm against the patriarchy in every way. But I feel like societally, we have been conditioned that it's okay for men to fart and not okay for women to fart. I don't think that's right, but that's the world we all have been forced to grow up in. So in theory, men, their system is healthier. It's more frequent. There's less buildup. Women, they stink.
2: That is how you got to that conclusion.
3: I don't know. I never lived with a man. So I have no idea. I have no idea. And my wife is a saint. Her farts smell like marshmallows. So, you know.
2: I hate to be a gender traitor here, but I think it's going to be women. And I think it's going to be about the gut health and, like, the bacteria on your insides more than anything else. And, like, diets and stuff.
0: And Pornell will get the point on that one. Women's farts contain more hydrogen sulfide than men's. However, there's a surprising caveat about the farts of men. What did the scientists learn that was surprising about man farts?
3: I want to ask you something. Can men fart from their penises? Because women can fart from their chimichangas. But I never know. Can men? I want to know. There are such a thing as farts au poussoir.
1: Martha?
3: But there are no things.
1: Martha, no. If you fart out of your penis, go to the ER.
0: Go to hospital.
3: But we can.
1: Go to the ER.
3: But listen.
0: Why? Well, we know you can. Listen, happy Saturday morning, everyone, and to all the kids out there. We hope you're enjoying the last episode of Because News. The final episode of Because News. It's been a slice.
1: Artemis, more like Fartimus.
0: Yeah. The actual surprising thing the scientists found out is that men produce more gas per toot. It says here a half a cup. So the actual results of the scientific study, equality.
1: Wow. Yeah. The wage gap remains.
3: Yes.
1: The wage gap you can map right onto the fart gap.
0: Yep. That brings us to the end of another exciting Because News. Our champion this week is Martha Chavez.

0: Canada. This is your amiga Marta Chavez, winner of Because News. Congratulations to my runners up, Ann Pornell and Miguel Rivas. Because News is written and produced by Elizabeth Bowie, David Carroll, Gavin Crawford, Phil Long, and Jess Klimowski. This week they had help from Jan Caruana. Rounding out the team, Erin Conway, Bronwyn Page, Diana Marcolin, Chris Lyons, and our recorder engineer, Greg the Clute.
1: 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I'm Saroja Coelho. Stay with us for discovery, explorations in the world of science from the BBC.
2: Across four continents and 13 countries, the world's most elite athletes will compete in intense, high-level events in the Diamond League. Watch Marco Arop, Femke Bol, Julian Alfred, Faith Kipyegon, and Karsten Warholm push their limits across 15 different events. Don't miss

0: and goods, some shoppers have already made up their mind that they'll be shopping Canadian. Wayne Thibodeau reports.
1: At this Charlottetown store, artisan chocolate is flying off the shelves. Specifically, bars with a replica of the Canadian flag, with names like Go Canada Go, Strong and Free, and Elbows Up.
2: We have seen a resurgence of, I call it the new Elbows Up movement.
1: Tariq Hadhad is the founder and CEO of Peace by Chocolate. Hadhad says traffic to his website skyrocketed this weekend after trade negotiations between Canada and the U.S. fell apart Saturday.
2: Canadians are looking for ways to support wherever they can.
1: It's something the local Chamber of Commerce is seeing too. Bianca McGregor is the CEO of the Greater Charlottetown Area Chamber of Commerce. Two of the island's biggest exports, potatoes and lobster, appear to be protected by CUSMA. But McGregor says
3: there is going to be a level of small businesses here in Prince Edward Island that will now be affected where they weren't before.
1: Wayne Thibodeau, CBC News, Charlottetown.
0: There's been an incident involving an aircraft and ground crew at Montreal's Trudeau International Airport. In a statement sent to Radio-Canada, an airport official said emergency measures were deployed following what they call an unfortunate accident involving an aircraft and the employee last night. Montreal police say the employee's injuries are serious. The plane, an Airbus 350, is part of the French B Airlines fleet, a low-budget airline based in Paris. The Transportation Safety Board says it's aware of the event and is gathering information. As wildfires continue to burn across the country, some First Nations firefighters are feeling sidelined, watching international firefighters get the call for help. Chris McIntyre has the story.
4: When we see these international crews coming in while our resources are sitting here, and it's really frustrating.
5: Nick Morrow is the CEO of Yukon First Nations Wildfire. He says a mild fire season in the territory means his crews have the capacity to battle ongoing blazes in BC, Ontario, and the Northwest Territories. Morrow says so far, the phone hasn't rung yet. In Red Bank First Nation in New Brunswick, fire crew lead Madison Levi says her team is also sidelined, despite experience battling wildfires last year, both locally and in Alberta.
6: We're just trying to figure out, why aren't we being deployed?
5: Wildfire response is managed and led by each provincial or territorial government agency. When more help is needed, they contact the Canadian Interagency Forest Fire Center, which coordinates resources. In an email, the center said it works to mobilize teams between regions, adding contracting protocol varies agency to agency, so specifics relating to which resources are hired and when is outside its purview. Chris McIntyre, CBC News, Dawson City, Yukon.
0: An investigation is underway after a paddler fired a gun on the coast of Hudson Bay in northern Manitoba. As CBC's Bartley Kivas reports, wildlife officials are involved after the shot killed a polar bear.
7: The province says a kayaker shot and killed a polar bear on Friday near the mouth of the Seal River. That's a whitewater river that flows across northern Manitoba and empties into Hudson Bay about 50 kilometers west of Churchill. Paddlers leaving the river usually arrange a boat ride to Churchill from the coast. The province says it's investigating the shooting. It's unclear whether a recreational paddler has ever shot and killed a polar bear in Manitoba before. University of Saskatchewan Professor Doug Clark is an expert in human polar bear interactions. He says he's only aware of paddlers shooting polar bears off the coast of Labrador and at Svalbard in Norway.
8: The typical range that a polar bear is shot at is about 2 meters, and that's typically because somebody is woken up by a polar bear in the camp seeking food, and food in that case includes the human inhabitants of the camp.
7: Clark says he hopes the province divulges more about the shooting. Bartley Kivas, CBC News, Winnipeg.
0: And that is your World This Hour. For CBC News, I'm Claude Fahey.
9: I'm Saroja Coelho, and you're listening to CBC Radio 1. 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
10: I often go for walks around my city with one of my oldest friends from school, and she has two young children. There is one who is old enough to happily toddle alongside us, and another who she pushes in a pram. And I have watched as she has wrestled with narrow walkways that barely fit the wheels of the pram, with high curbs that she struggles to push the pram over, or even stairs that she has to carry it up step by step. I try and

From CBC News, The World This Hour, I'm Claude Feig. After the U.S. hit Canada with 50% tariffs on billions of dollars

0: out where I can, but I don't think she even notices. It's possible she did at one point, but this is just part of her everyday experience now. She tolerates these streets which were not made for her to live comfortably. I'm Ella Hubber, and this is Women Not Included for Discovery on the BBC World Service. In this six-part series, we will be exploring the many ways the world has not been designed with women in mind. Today, we're talking about where we live, work, and relax, cities and shared spaces. And traversing these spaces with me is science journalist Chavi Sachdev in Mumbai, India. Hi, Chavi.
1: Hello, Ella.
0: When I say cities, shared spaces, does anything jump out at you as not fitting women's needs?
1: Everything. Let me start with office spaces. When I worked in Boston, I used to keep a cardigan over my work chair because I was always shivering when I was in the office.
0: I know that pain. So rain or shine, I often wear my coat in the BBC office in Cardiff.
1: And do you notice if your male colleagues do the same?
0: I suppose they don't.
1: Yeah, well, I couldn't help but notice that. So I had to look it up. And it turns out there is a reason you and I are left shivering. Women have fewer muscle cells and more fat cells. And fat cells are less active and produce less heat. So generally, we like things a little warmer.
0: Okay, that makes sense. So ideally, we need to raise office temperatures. But at the same time, it's probably a little easier and more professional for me to put on a coat than it is for a man to remove more layers of clothing in the office.
1: I don't disagree, but that's not really the problem, is it? The problem is that office temperatures are generally based on average male metabolic rates, which is the amount of energy your body uses in a given time. And according to a study published in Nature Climate Change in 2015, most building thermostats use a model to decide a comfortable temperature. And that's based on a 40-year-old man weighing 70 kilos, which was developed in the 1960s.
0: Oh, okay, I see. So women were never even factored into this decision in the first place. I mean, if this was decided in the 60s, it does make sense. Women weren't in the workplace nearly as much as they are today. If I'm to play devil's advocate, you know.
1: I'm not disagreeing again, but why hasn't this changed?
0: Why indeed? So, pavements that don't fit prams, cold offices, these may seem like minor inconveniences, but they could point to a larger issue. How our buildings, facilities, and entire cities may fail half of the population. So, Chavi, you and I are going to split up now and do a little bit of our own research on this. And to make sure we're really covering our bases, I'm also going to talk to some experts. I will see you soon.
2: What it did for women was either leave them very isolated.
3: When you look at bathrooms, they're actually a mirror to our society.
1: There are women-only carpools. There are women-only train cars.
2: I always like to say you can't solve problems that you don't even know exist.
0: Hi, Chavi. Welcome back.
1: Hello there. And what do you have for me, Ella?
0: Okay, strangely, I was struck by inspiration for this while I was out at the theatre and I went to the toilet during the interval. Well, to be precise, I was queuing for the toilet.
1: As we so often are.
0: Exactly. There is inevitably going to be a queue for the women's toilets in many public spaces. And I get it. We have more to do in the toilet, so we're going to take longer. But I wondered if this hinted at a larger issue.
1: If this is going where I think it's going, then it certainly does. Are we going to talk about potty parity?
0: We are. Or rather, Lina Abarafi is going to. Lina is the founder of Better for Women, a women's rights advisory firm, and she has written about potty parity before and worked in countries where it is a very serious issue. So first off, let's hear from her what potty parity actually is.
3: It's the idea that we are fighting for equitable access to public restrooms for women and for men. And when I say equitable, I don't mean equal. I don't mean it's same, same. I mean a recognition that our bodies, our biology, our social roles are different, and therefore we need more time and more space. And that thus far has not been

0: allocated to us.
1: In, say, your standard city, what does women's access to public restrooms look like?
0: I mean, what's important to know is that when you look at bathrooms, they're actually a mirror to our society. It's about who's valued, who's accommodated, who has to wait, who's excluded as well. You know, back in the day, I think in the Victorian era, there was a concept called the urinary leash, that women could only go as far as they could get back home because there were no public toilets for women. But in general, the statistics say that women have a 34 times longer wait in busy settings. 34 times. We need spaces that recognize that we do need more space and we do need more time.
1: Most public bathrooms today do allocate 50-50 floor space to men and women. At least that's what I've seen. This isn't right then, given the disparity in time between men and women or their needs?
0: Exactly. I mean, women do need more space and more time. Women are very often the ones who have to bring children in. Just the way our bodies work, we need more time. It's not about making it 50-50, equal space, equal number of toilets. You know, men also get a urinal. That's like a giant trough. But the thing is, there are real consequences for women. You know, if you can't go to the bathroom, if the line is too long, if you have to wait, if you can't find one, you know, thinking about things like our likelihood of urinary tract infection, bladder damage and chronic pelvic pain. And that, let's not even get to menstruation, which is a whole other story about how we need even more time if we're menstruating.
1: You have written about how this issue goes beyond just time wasted. There is another very serious side to women's access to public facilities, right?
0: Exactly. So we know that 1 in 3 women worldwide are at risk because they have nowhere safe to go to the bathroom. 1.25 billion women and girls have no access to safe private toilets. 526 million have no toilet at all. So when we talk about safe and private toilets, that means access that is lit, a path that is cleared, not in a risky area, a stall that is lockable from the inside, because bathrooms in countries where I have worked are sites of violence. I've covered about 20 different countries, but this is true just about everywhere where we lack adequate facilities, just about everywhere that is in conflict, crisis, the aftermath of war, or a climate disaster, the bathrooms become the most dangerous place.
1: Is it simply a lack of funding for these facilities?
0: Funding is always a problem, yes, especially now, but it is a lack of awareness as well. So what is needed in those kinds of contexts in a humanitarian response, especially in the early days, is somebody like me, the role that I used to play, which is reminding people that women need safe spaces, toilets that are lit, lockable, accessible, etc. What needs to happen in those situations especially is that women and girls as well need to be part of the leadership teams, the design. I mean, we cannot design things for women without women.
1: Thank you to Lina Abarafi there. So Chavi, I think that potty parity can seem like quite a small issue when you're just thinking about floor space and queuing, but Lina tells us that it can have huge consequences as over 1 billion women are left without access to safe public toilets.
2: The most shocking thing to me was the concept of a urinary leash.
1: Yeah.
2: I'd never heard of it, and it sounds barbaric. And you know, that era is over, but the underpinning action to bring us out of that time to match our reality is far behind where it should be.
1: Yeah. I mean, I said that the queuing and the floor space is a small issue, but it is a tangible reflection of a society that doesn't always consider women's needs.
2: I've covered potty parity in India, and let me point out that it's beyond unfair. Even when there are public toilets in India, men pee for free, women have to pay money.
1: What? Wait, sorry. Women pay for toilets in India, but men don't?
2: It's because of the design of the toilets and the fact that women need, like, not just a urinal, they have to use an actual toilet, and it takes money and effort to clean it. And women, as Lina said, are commonly assaulted when they use outdoor facilities. And I've reported on this and seen it, because although the danger is usually from human men, they can also have encounters with wildlife.

0: and all too commonly in India, snakes.
1: Oh dear, I complained about having to queue for the toilet earlier. And although I believe now that this is a side effect of a lack of consideration in planning spaces around women, I also acknowledge that I'm very lucky that queuing is usually the worst I have to worry about.
0: Before you think this lack of toilets is a global south problem, it's not so easy for women even in the global north. So men everywhere can simply turn their backs and, you know, the world is their toilet. But in my research, I found that in 2015, a woman called Heerte Pening in Amsterdam was fined for urinating in public. And here's what she told the Canadian Broadcasting Corporation's As It Happens in 2024.
2: So actually, I know it is illegal, but yeah, I actually had at that night no other choice to pee in the alley. So at that time, there were 35 urinals for people who can pee standing up. And there were two or three public toilets for everyone.
1: I'm sorry, so you said there were 10 times less facilities, less public toilets for women, for anyone who needs to sit down.
0: Yeah, only three public toilets for women in Amsterdam. So there was a lot of backlash from the public, especially after Heerte refused to pay the fine. But it took 9 years for the city to agree to build more public toilets for where you could actually sit down.
1: You're listening to Women Not Included for Discovery on the BBC World Service, where we explore the many ways the world is not designed for women. This time, we're talking about how shared spaces, facilities, and whole cities can exclude half of the population. We've already discussed how office temperatures based on the male average leave us shivering, and how lack of access to equitable toilet space is more than just a queue. It can be dangerous. But the issue is much, much bigger than this. It extends to the design of entire cities. To get the bigger picture, I spoke to Leslie Kern, author of three books about the design of cities, including Feminist City, Claiming Space in a Man-Made World.
3: Historically, cities were designed by and for men based around their needs, their bodies, their experiences, such as, you know, how and where they went to work, what their social lives looked like, and of course, built around the sort of arenas that were for a long time solely the domain of men, like politics, education, finance, industry. We can still see traces of that very evidently, very much alive in our built environments today.
1: And one of the things, the effects of this that you have talked about is public transport and how women move around cities. How does this affect women?
3: So public transportation systems, even our roadway systems, were kind of long designed to get the breadwinner husband from his home in the suburbs to work and back. But decades of research have shown that women's journeys tend to be much more complicated than that. They don't always travel at 9 to 5. They make multiple stops. For example, you're dropping the kids at school or daycare on the way to your job as well. Maybe you're also detouring to pick up something for dinner or an extra package of diapers. And all of this has meant that the existing systems that we have really not served women well. Women really kind of are like swimming upstream against these systems and infrastructures that really weren't designed with their typical days and travel patterns in mind.
1: And does the actual layout of the city and the design of that play a role in this as well?
3: Absolutely. For a long time, it was thought that the ideal urban plan was one that had a pretty strict separation between residential areas, industrial, commercial, retail, green, and institutional spaces. What it did for women was either leave them very isolated in the home in these residential areas that were not well connected to retail services or to work environments, or left them kind of struggling how to figure out moving in between these spaces, again, with transportation systems that kind of had one journey in mind and not those complicated journeys through and to and in between all of these spaces that women are more likely to do.
1: And outside of travel, you know, post-COVID, people have been talking a lot more about third spaces. And I wonder as well about women's place in public spaces in general. You know, do cities have appropriate inclusive spaces for women to just spend time and inclusive infrastructure.
3: In a lot of cases, cities are not doing as well as they could. And

0: As you say, third spaces, those kind of in-between spaces where you are just sort of free to spend time without necessarily having a specific purpose like work or spending money, consuming something. Those have been kind of shrinking in general anyways, but I think women have often found that like outdoor public spaces are not as accommodating as they could be in terms of, you know, is there infrastructure to change a baby or nurse a baby? Are there accessible walkways and ramps into and out of those spaces? All of these things can tend to be lacking in public space, or the public space that we have might be designed around, oh, well, it's a basketball court, right? It's a particular kind of activity, and often activities that are more likely to be dominated by boys and men.
1: Is there anything you would like to see, areas that you really think need improving?
0: I think we still have some ways to go in thinking about how to improve women's safety or sense of safety in cities, whether it's their ability to feel safe and confident going for a jog in the park at night, whether it's being able to feel like they can take that night class or they can take that job that starts early in the morning because, you know, maybe they don't feel as safe using transportation, walking, or getting to those places on time.
1: Leslie Kern there, I think it's really easy to just kind of ignore the space around us. But when you stop and think about it, like Leslie has, it's clear that they still reflect a model built around men as breadwinners. And so women are left navigating streets that don't match their daily journeys, that isolate them in their communities and can leave them feeling unsafe.
2: The need for third spaces also stood out to me. When I lived in Boston, every time there was a nice day, I'd end up on the Esplanade or even in a local park, just reading my book, doing my thing. When I moved back to India, I was appalled that there were no places where I'd see women hang out, not at lunch break, not in the evenings. And it really impinges on women's independence, their agency. Things have moved on. We've gotten educated. We've gotten jobs. We've left behind just the domicile of child rearing and taking care of a home. But we lose then the right to movement and the right to livelihood as well.
1: Mm. And something that really stands out for me here is safety. You know, in the UK, the College of Policing carried out a survey of women and found that 62% of them feared using public spaces.
2: Wow.
1: And this is caused not just by factors like poor street lighting, but things Leslie mentioned like zoning, which leaves these large dead areas at night that women have to navigate alone and don't feel safe to do so.
2: I agree. And in India, I can say with confidence that overall women do not feel confident venturing out, especially at night. And this impacts so much of how we live our lives. Even where I live, Mumbai, which is called the city that never sleeps, you know, women cannot work in the hospitality industry where liquor is served or sold. And all women must end their shifts by 9:30 at night, other than if you're a cop or a nurse.
1: It comes back to your point about women's right to movement and livelihood. It's completely restricted.
2: Mm-hmm.
1: Sure, it keeps women safer, but it's not really a solution.
2: No, at best, it's a band-aid. In 2022, the National Crime Records Bureau of India reported a number that averaged out to 51 cases of crimes against women every hour. So what plays out in India is that there are women-only carpools. There are women-only train cars. It doesn't address the broken system, and that designers of the system are still a century behind when women were not counted as part of the workforce.
1: We have to ask then, what do real solutions that do not restrict women look like? In each episode of this series, we don't just want to hear the problems, we want to shine a light on some solutions. And for that, I went back to Leslie Kern, who told me that the key to designing safe, inclusive spaces for women has to involve them directly.
0: I always like to say, you know, you can't solve problems that you don't even know exist. So while those planners might not have been trying to intentionally make city life hard for women, they might not have ever thought about what's it like to try to move down this sidewalk or get on a bus with a pram at 6 p.m. So having that diversity is really key. And it's also important to just talk to people in their local communities to recognize that they are kind of experts on everyday life, on how you get the kids

0: to school, on where you buy a pint of milk, on where it feels safe to hang out on a summer night.
1: And then when women are involved, or at least considered, in city design, where are some real-world examples that you have really seen cities addressing these issues? I know that's quite a broad question, so let's start with public transport systems, for example. Have you heard anything there?
0: Yeah, one example that is quite encouraging comes from the city of Los Angeles in California, which has a very large public transportation system. The LA Metro decided to take an in-depth look at the ways that girls and women travel. So they conducted a large survey and focus groups to find out, are there barriers to access? What makes it easy or difficult for women to use the system? And based on that information, they created what's called the LA Metro Gender Action Plan, which incorporates gender equity concerns into all areas of transit planning, including services, routes, safety, fares, vehicle design, and so on.
1: Oh, fantastic. Have we heard anything about that?
0: I know one example is that they are working on improving the lighting at bus stops to improve a sense of safety throughout that bus transportation system.
1: Brilliant. And then on the other hand, you know, you've spoken about 15-minute cities putting all these things together. Have we seen anywhere moving towards having people and what women need in one space?
0: A really cool example of this comes from Bogota, Colombia, where the city developed this innovative way to kind of center women and caregivers in planning through what they call the care block system, which centralizes several types of services and activities for caregivers within a 15 to 20 minute walk, while also providing professional care for children and others who need care, with the idea being that you can reduce the burden, especially the time burden, of unpaid care work so that women, especially low income and Indigenous women in this context, can pursue further training, higher education, can simply look after themselves for a few minutes out of the day. And now other cities such as Freetown and Sierra Leone are looking to adapt the care block model to their own local context.
1: Thank you to Leslie Kern. It may seem obvious, Chavi, but designing cities that work for everyone starts with listening to the people who live in them, especially those historically overlooked, and recognizing that their everyday experiences are expertise.
2: Yeah, I'm really heartened to hear that it's happening in places like LA. And last year, I met an urban designer and architect here in Mumbai who spent something like 7 years first listening to the women who are stuck at home in a set of building blocks.
1: Amazing that like someone just listening is kind of like celebrated.
2: Radical.
1: So, yeah, it's radical, right?
2: Yeah. And then when the women spoke up, they complained that the apartments are really just designed for men who work. So it's a place to sleep and step out. And the women who are homemakers or work shorter hours, and then there are kids who are home after school, they have no light, no ventilation, no recreational third spaces. So the community design agency, that's what they're called, led by the women of the area, finally made bespoke areas for the kids and the women also to do art, craft, dance, read, as a direct response to what they needed. And it's beautiful.
1: I love that. That's fantastic. The other area we talked a lot about earlier was safety. Have you seen anything with promise in this area?
2: I have. The UN Women's Safe Cities campaign is aimed to prevent sexual violence in some pilot cities, and they recommended 2 very straightforward infrastructure improvements in Delhi, just a few hours away from me. More streetlights and improving roadside toilets.
1: As we said, I mean, it's funny, these are such simple and cheap changes, but they can actually make a huge difference in women's lives.
2: Yeah, small things do have a huge impact.
1: I mean, women can also take things into their own hands to an extent. I actually have, let me get my phone. I have an app on my phone here to show you. It's called Walk Safe. My favorite thing about this is the Walk Safe feature. So these are routes suggested by the app, and they show a national safe space map, and it highlights like safety trained venues and local authority locations.
2: Oh, wow.
1: Yeah, you can access immediate assistance, but you can also do things like charge your phone.
2: That's
1: which
2: useful.
1: It seems like a really small thing, but actually is incredibly helpful when you're out alone.
2: Definitely, because your phone is your lifeline when you're out alone, especially in an unfamiliar location. But for me, it's frustrating that the onus always falls

0: on women to say, use an app to protect ourselves. That said, I am glad it's there to give women some level of protection, of course.
1: That brings us to the end of the show. In looking at how shared spaces and cities are not designed for women, we have tackled the toilet queue and safe places to pee, a woman's complicated journey across a city made more difficult by historical bias, and learnt how listening to women and making small changes can significantly improve their daily lives. Thank you to Chavi Sachdev for exploring this all with me.
0: Always a pleasure, Ella.
1: Women Not Included for Discovery on the BBC World Service was presented and produced by me, Ella Hubber, with additional production support from Elliot Prince. Join us next time to explore the submissive chatbots, sexist hiring tools, and biased algorithms driven by artificial intelligence.
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3: Some places become part of your routine. You know the people who work there, you recognize other customers, and it can become part of the rhythm of your week.
4: I mean, I actually plan my day sometimes around going there.
3: So why do we become regulars? What is it about certain cafes and restaurants that make us keep coming back?
5: Maybe it's the first time you go to a place and you feel like I found my home.
3: For some people, it becomes a lifelong relationship.
6: Formed a beautiful community that is really hard in this day and age to find. I mean, I've been there so long, it's not something you can just create overnight.
3: And for businesses themselves, those loyal customers can be vital.
7: Because after 2 years, 80% of your clientele will be locals.
3: In today's episode of The Food Chain from the BBC World Service with me, Rumela Dasgupta, I'm finding out why we become regulars and what those relationships mean to the businesses we return back to.
4: I do remember the first visit because I saw it, and then about 2 days later I thought, oh, I think I'll go pop in and have some coffee or something.
3: Linda Bott moved to Florida after living in London. When she arrived, she didn't know many people in her new community. Then one day, she spotted a French cafe.
4: And I walked in and it just reminded me of a French cafe. They'd done a really good job in that it was bistro tables, you know, a French cafe, uncomfortable chairs. But really lovely people. All the pastries, all the coffee are French. In the fact that by the time I went back for the second or third time, you know, they know that I want a cappuccino. Depending on the time of day, they know I want a pastry in the morning. Or if I'm there at lunchtime, I want quiche.
3: The 100-seater cafe Moulin Blanc is owned by Alex and Shauna. They opened the business only a few years ago. But for Linda, the food was not the only attraction.
4: The people and my conversations. Because by then, we were becoming friends. And so as things were unfolding in Florida politically, we felt safe talking to each other about it. So it was a true cafe experience. In fact, that we talked about politics, religion, but it was a safe conversation. Shauna and I started talking first because we bonded over how much she missed France, whether I missed England, did we miss that kind of lifestyle. And then she introduced me to Alex one day and we started talking.
8: And the cafe itself, is it a home away from home now for you?
4: Yes, it is. I mean, I actually plan my day sometimes around going there. On a Wednesday, my dog goes to doggy daycare. And one of the things I do is I drop him off and then I go straight to the cafe for coffee. So they always know I'm going to be there on a Wednesday morning. And then I go other times as well during the week. I go there for lunch a lot. Shauna makes the best quiche I've ever eaten. It is phenomenal. And everyone I take there

0: loves her quiche.
1: And what does it mean to have somewhere you know you can walk into and feel welcome?
0: Well, it's just nice. And again, because I'm single and because I didn't know anyone, it's a very nice place to go and feel safe. The other thing is I can go with a book and nobody was trying to get me out and clear up around me, which is unusual.
1: Linda, do you consider yourself a regular and are you proud of it?
0: Yes, I do consider myself as a regular. And yeah, I like being able to walk in and have people know me and recognise me. And that's a comfortable feeling.
2: Linda Bott in Florida. Anthropologist Setta Lowe is a distinguished professor at the Graduate Center at the City University of New York. She studies the connections we form with the places around us.
3: Third spaces, the pubs, the cafes, these places where we spend so much of our lives, are really important in a number of ways. We have our private space, right? We have our homes. We have public space, which I'm quite interested, but it's very public. That means anyone is there. And as exciting and as important it is to our both mental health and our democracy, it's totally public. There are no boundaries. But the spaces that you're talking about, the cafes, these middle spaces, third spaces that we've all been trying to understand so well, are special. They filter in some way who enters. And you could say, well, that's not so great. It's not so public. But it does a very important thing. It allows you to be with people who are somewhat like yourself and who are more likely to be friends, to create community, because what you're doing is you're increasing a little bit the homogeneity. Let's say you're all going to the gym and you want to work out. Or it could be a cafe, it could be socioeconomic similarities, or that you live in the same neighborhood and you go to the same pub. It could be any kind of way to identify with each other. But what we found is because there's this filter, because it's not everyone in the world, but a certain kind of person who's going in there, that people are more likely to create very deep ties and community.
1: We often hear people describe a favorite cafe, pub or restaurant as a feeling of a second home, a feeling like a second home. What is it that makes people feel that way? Does that mean it's like an emotional bond with a place, or is it because of the people?
3: I think place attachment can occur either through the people or the place. Now, you asked a tough question. Well, is it the people in the environment or is it the place itself? Well, I would even argue it's even bigger than that. It could even be a representation of the, you know, you see the Statue of Liberty and you think about your attachment to the United States. It could even be a symbol or a song, or in other words, attachment can be evoked in a lot of ways. I'm going to just give you a very homey example. My husband and I go to a third place, a cafe called the Golden Pear. My husband barely knows anyone there. However, he loves to go and sit because he feels really comfortable. It's his place. It's physically comfortable for him. He feels he can sit and read his newspaper. He doesn't have to interact very much. And I go there, so his attachment isn't really to the people. And if you ask me about the place itself, I don't know that I like it so much. It's not my perfect environment. So my attachment and sense of identity is much more through the people than through the place. And as I said, those are only two modes, two ways of attaching. There are many others. Some people maybe go because of the food. What's important about it is it creates community. It creates community because it produces a little more homogeneity than a completely public space, and yet it gets you out of the house, outside of the private realm, so that you can interact with others. It's a perfect place to interact and be, and yet feel safe and secure and part of a group or a belonging. Maybe it's the first time you go to a place and you feel like, I found my home. I know people who've walked in places and go, I belong here. I really fit in here.
1: So some people might say that actually

0: We don't need these places anymore because we've got online communities, remote working, food delivery services. Do you think this is true?
1: I mean, it's apparent that it's not true. In fact, during COVID, right? I mean, if you ever wanted a natural experiment, people ever wanted to think that we really didn't have to see each other in person and have this create this kind of face-to-face community, all they have to do is look at what happened during COVID and know that we couldn't do it. And people really suffered and missed going to those places.
0: Setha's research shows just how deep our attachment to a place can become. At the beginning of the program, regular customer Linda told us about her favorite cafe in Florida. We wanted to hear what that relationship looks like from both sides of the counter.
2: Good morning, Alex.
3: Good morning, Linda. How are you today?
2: I'm good. How are you? It's lovely to see you again.
0: So she put us in touch with the owner.
3: My full name is Alexandre Navarro, and if you can call me Alex, I think it's the best way.
0: What were Alex's first impressions when he met Linda?
3: I tend to be careful of people, but quickly I saw speaking with Linda, we had something different together. We have really something we were matching with our ID, etc. So step by step, I start to more speak with Linda and we tied some relationship together.
0: So Linda is a regular, right, Alex? So tell me, what's Linda's usual?
3: She gets coffee, obviously. She loves quiche, actually. And I think you love the spinach feta as well.
0: That right, Linda? Has he got it right?
2: That's right. And I normally have a cappuccino.
3: A cappuccino.
0: There you go.
3: Yeah.
0: That's to remember, Alex, language. For next time.
2: but he's right about the quiche, yes. And I think that's another thing that's important about having regular customers is that I'm sure regular customers, because I know I do, when I'm meeting friends for lunch or coffee, I always meet them at Moulin Blanc because that is my go-to place. So I think as a regular customer, we tend to make sure that we bring our friends there on a regular basis as well and introduce them to the cafe.
0: Alex, do you appreciate that? Linda bringing fresh business into the cafe?
3: Yes, and she's right to mention that because we see that with family also. They bring their family on Sunday when the family is visiting. So yes, it's really nice.
0: Alex, tell me, when did you feel that Linda was not a customer, she was a friend?
3: Yes, maybe last year, a year ago, we planned to go out together, you know. So now it's really Linda is a friend of us. We talk all the time personally. It's totally different. Yeah.
0: And so how important are regulars to your business?
3: I think it's really important to have a core based clientele with habits. Some of them, my wife don't even ask what they want. She does the type of coffee, etc. So it's really, it's funny. They pass the door and my wife already is starting their drink.
0: You're listening to The Food Chain from the BBC World Service. I'm Rumela Dasgupta. This week, what makes us choose the same restaurant or cafe again and again? We've heard how important those regulars are in a personal sense to cafe owner Alex. But the relationships he's built may be doing something important for his business too. Hospitality consultant Rick Kamak has spent more than 20 years in this business. He's the executive director of industry relations for the Institute of Culinary Education in New York and the founder of Mise & Margin, a consultancy company. I asked him, what makes someone a regular?
4: A regular is going to be dependent upon where you are. And what I mean by that is if you are in a very dense city, then a regular is someone that maybe comes two times a week. And then if you are in a different destination where you have to travel 10 miles to get to a place that is fairly close to you, then maybe it's once a month or it's twice a month. So being a regular is dependent upon where you are and how dense that population is.
0: Okay, so what makes a person choose the same place

0: when they have so many alternatives, like you mentioned?
1: So it's all about the little things. It is rarely, I was just talking to a class about this today, it is rarely about the steak. Now, we could say it's about the hot dog, because if you go to a hot dog place, you might be going because of the hot dog, right? But if you're going to any place that's a level above from a market segment perspective, you're rarely going to a place because of the great steak. There is probably 500 restaurants, if not more, in Manhattan alone that has great steak. So why are you going to one over the other? It is all about the little things, about the imperceptible things, about the things that you may not notice why you're enjoying yourself so much. But by the time you leave, you've either taken a mental note or unconsciously you've come to understand this is a place I'm going back to. And it's not because of the great steak.
0: For example, so what would you do to make sure that you keep those customers and make them a regular?
1: So it is all the small, imperceptible, hospitality-minded things that we, if we're good restaurateurs, are spending an enormous time thinking about. One of the things that I've learned, and I believe the statistics to back this up, is after 2 years, 80% of your clientele will be locals. The average restaurant doesn't have regulars that are going to travel to you from 5 miles away. Now, again, I'm talking about Manhattan because that's where I live. So in Manhattan, a regular is probably 5 streets away. If you're 10 streets away, I wouldn't consider you a local. I'd like to try to make you a regular, but it's less likely it's going to happen because there's so many choices. Now, in London, it's probably similar. But in other areas, if you're talking about other areas that are less dense, then you know the answer is going to be somewhat different, right? But ultimately, what we're challenged with is all the little things that go into making someone feel special. It's all about hospitality. As I always say, it's never about the steak. It never is. I went to one of the best restaurants in Manhattan Sunday night. I could arguably say the steak is the best I've ever had. I'm not going back there because the steak is so great. I'm going back there because of the way they make you feel. They're there when you expect them to be there, and they're not there when you don't expect them to be there. Your water glass is never less than half filled. By the time you finish your wine, they're asking if you want more wine. You're not craning your neck looking for somebody for something. The napkin is folded by the time you get back from the loo, whatever the case may be. Those are the things that all lead to what we want to feel, consciously or not, from entering a restaurant. Now, if you think about, you know, the name restaurant, it comes from the word to restore. So it's all about forgetting your troubles, forgetting your issues, not having to crane your neck looking for things, not have to worry about anything. You really just want a seamless experience that's fun, it's enjoyable.
0: So you've worked in hospitality for 20 years now. In your understanding, do you think what brings people back has changed over time?
1: We used to say treat VIPs like regulars and regulars like VIPs. And, you know, what it comes down to is VIPs are always treated special. So it's nothing new to them to be treated special. But if everyone that walks in the door, and if you can figure out that that person is a local, and you know that in 2 years, 80% of what you've built up is going to be built up by locals, you want as many of them as possible. And by the way, we should also know it's their first time. If we don't, we've already made like the first faux pas, because we should know someone's coming in for a first time. Once we understand that, we're going to do all those little things to make them feel special. That could be a numerous different, you know, different things, but it could be something as small as a little amuse-bouche to say, thank you for coming. It could be a little splash of wine, a splash of champagne, whatever it may be. That costs us almost nothing. So you do something simple. You know, by the second time, you're acknowledging them by name. By the third time, maybe it's a little bit of a hug, whatever it may be. By the fourth and fifth time, the same. What seems to happen over time is we start to take those people for granted. And by the eighth time and the ninth time, we just assume Joe's coming in twice a month or twice a week or whatever it may be. He's become a regular. What happens is all of a sudden we stop making them feel special. And guess what happens? There is no 11th time or 12th time. They're now down to the next place that's going to make them feel special. Because even though you may not have realized it, making them feel special is why they came back, not the fact that we, you know, that our steak was great. So figuring out how to not lose Joe is key.
0: And if a restaurant wants to rebrand, if they want to make a few changes, do you think that could upset the regulars?
1: It can and does, and sometimes you have no choice in the matter.

0: I'll give you another stat that is unbelievable, and that is that we turn over about 75% of our staff on average every year. So that means you're losing three or four people. Now, why do we do that? Because we haven't figured out how important that is either. We don't understand that it costs approximately $5,000 to retrain a server, and it costs about $15,000 to retrain a manager. But more importantly, they really hold the keys to the castle. They hold the relationship to your regulars or to who you want to be your regulars. You lose them, you lose your regulars.
1: So there is a business case for having regulars. And one person who knows that better than most is Mario Sejesi, whose cafe in London has seen some of the same customers coming through its doors since it opened in 1989.
2: I've seen friendships. I've seen marriages. I've seen children coming out of it. Yeah, and I've also seen rows occurring and friendships. I've seen people fall out and not speak to each other, And actually, as a result, I've seen divorces, marriages, divorces. And as a result of that, I've actually, it's bad for business when people fall out because one or the other regular doesn't come in. They choose. They actually have this conversation. Who gets Mario? Who gets to go to Mario's? It's really bizarre. It's funny.
1: Over more than three decades, Mario's Cafe has become a place where relationships don't just happen between customers and staff, but also between the customers themselves.
2: Right, so I've been working at the CAF since June 1989, basically, and we have about 20 seats, so 20 covers. It's quite a small cafe. And throughout the years, I've had lots of regulars. The ones that I'd say now that are long-standing, because there are regulars that were regulars in the first, say, I don't know, 10 years. The ones that are still there hanging on, there's probably about 25 of them that are there from 89, 90. That are still coming in.
1: And how does that relationship grow, develop and change over time with the regular customer?
2: I can say someone who's definitely been coming from the 90s, and he's a beautiful man, and we're really good friends now, and his name's Barry Stillwell. He lives in the neighbourhood. He's been coming in very regularly over the last 30 years, easily, 35 years easily.
1: And he's become a friend?
2: Yeah, absolutely. I mean, I go out with him. We go to gigs. Yeah, the crossover is done there. He's more than just a regular now. There's a few of them like that. They're more than just regulars, but they are still my regulars, which is, it's a beautiful thing to have because it's like a crossover. And so they'll still come in, they'll still pay for their coffee or their lunch, you know. Saturday morning's a big one. Saturday morning is a gathering of some of the hardcore regulars in the morning and guys that have been coming in for ages.
1: So it adds to the atmosphere of the cafe.
2: Yeah, I think what it is, when people that haven't been in come into the cafe, because there's always, say there's a small group of these people that are in, that obviously all know each other. Like they'll be sitting there and someone will come in and they'll be, oh, hello, hello. It's always like a shock to a newcomer. But again, like I have to say, there's a double-edged sword to this. You know, some people that want a quiet cafe to come into may not actually quite appreciate my cafe being so friendly, and it puts them off. So it's like a double-edged sword. Most people love that side of it. It's definitely the unique selling point of my cafe. But there are people that don't like that. Some people just want to come into a cafe and sit quietly and not want to listen to people's, because it's a very small space. Very small.
1: So it's a fine balance. You say you have 20 covers, and if you're looking after people who come in every week, then how do you look after your new customers?
2: Exactly. And it's hard because here's the thing. I obviously can't rely on the 20, 25 hardcore regulars that are left from the past to keep my business afloat. They do a great job. Don't get me wrong. They've really supported me and I really appreciate their support over the years. I won't be there without them. But moving forward, I always need new blood. I hate to make it sound so. You do need new blood and I am getting younger people back in again, which is brilliant because cafes like mine now are being a bit more, they're kind of a bit more on the radar of younger people. With the help of social media, there's a few people out there doing lots of things about old school cafes.

0: business, you have to be genuine with the way you feel about people, I think. And I had tried to be really genuine. And I think, you know, I really appreciate the community that I have there.
1: Do you do anything to make your regulars feel special?
0: I listen lots to their problems, even if it gets harder and harder now because I'm more hands-on in the kitchen. But that's what I do. I do listen. I listen to their concerns. They feel they can talk to me about their problems.
1: You probably know what they're likely to order. Does that influence what you buy in?
0: It helps. Yeah, definitely. That definitely helps.
1: Are they pleased when you turn up with something on the menu that they like?
0: Yeah. Yeah, they are pleased. They're very pleased that I can adapt to their taste because sometimes there's a few bespoke orders there as well. Different dietary needs or different things going on. And so I'm able to accommodate that. And they like that, definitely. I mean, I guess so many people have regular orders. So the fact you can go into a place and say, can I have my regular? Can I have my usual? That's incredible.
1: Mario Sergesi. My thanks to him and everyone we spoke to on today's programme. Are you a regular at a cafe or restaurant? What keeps you going back? The food, the people, or something else? Let us know by emailing thefoodchain@bbc.co.uk. From me, Ramela Dasgupta, and the rest of the team, producers Izzy Greenfield and Lexi O'Connor, and editor Justin Bones, thanks for listening and join us again next week. From the BBC, that was The Food Chain. CBC News is next.

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2: When there's a dog in need, Brady Oliveira and Alex Blumberg are hitting the ground running. 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
3: From CBC News, The World This Hour, I'm Claude Feig. Canada has vowed to strike back at new U.S. tariffs on Canadian goods, dollar for dollar. Prime Minister Mark Carney will release details of retaliatory measures later today. Ontario's premier says retaliation should also include oil and gas exports headed for the U.S. Brian Labbe reports.
4: We're in a trade war. This is an act of aggression from the United States. And so
5: Canada's Jobs Minister Patty Haidu in Calgary for an announcement, asked about using Alberta energy, oil and natural gas as a bargaining chip in Canada's trade war with the U.S.
4: I don't have a comment about that right now.
5: A different response from a former Alberta premier.
6: Clearly, oil and gas has to be on the table.
5: Alison Redford was a progressive

0: Conservative premier more than a decade ago.
1: If we're going to have a dollar-for-dollar consequence to the trade dialogue that's going to go on, that has to be part of it. And I think
0: the vast majority of Canadian oil and natural gas ends up in the U.S. Tariffs, taxes, or reduced exports could backfire in the form of job losses and reduced government revenues. Premier Danielle Smith appears to be against any retaliatory measures. Instead, she'd like to see new markets for Canadian energy and supports for workers caught up in the trade war. Brian Labby, CBC News, Calgary.
2: An incident on a runway involving a passenger plane and ground crew at Montreal's Trudeau International Airport last night has left one person seriously injured. An airport spokesperson confirmed to Radio-Canada that, quote, an unfortunate accident involving an aircraft and airport community employee occurred. The Transportation Safety Board says it's gathering information on the incident. Homeowners in Lions Bay, B.C. are breathing a sigh of relief. An evacuation alert prompted by a wildfire sparked by lightning on Sunday has been rescinded. The CBC's Alana Kelly reports.
3: Lions Bay resident Julieta Moore says she was walking her dog when she saw the Lone Tree Creek wildfire.
4: When I came home about 10 minutes later, I saw the first helicopter.
3: She told her neighbors about the fire in a local Facebook group.
4: I noticed that a lot of people were kind of worried because they asked for updates.
3: On Sunday evening, an evacuation alert was issued. The Lions Bay Fire Department went door to door to 32 properties to notify residents. Fire Chief Lorenzo Dalcianzo says the fire was meters from nearby homes.
5: About between 500 and 800 meters from neighboring homes.
3: Some residents say they only knew about the fire from the Facebook group. Moore wishes there was more communication.
4: We need to all know what's going on because it could also impact the highway. I do think, yeah, the communication, that's the one thing that makes people nervous if they don't know what's going on and what the next steps are.
3: The BC Wildfire Service says the fire is roughly 10 meters by 10 meters and is not expected to grow. Alana Kelly, CBC News, Lions Bay.
2: And with extreme weather events happening across Canada, CBC Niagara reporter Diana Makalinga spoke with experts on what homeowners and tenants should know about their insurance policy.
6: Your premium, meaning the payment you make to your insurance company, can go up if insurance companies see an increase in total insured losses across the country. And that usually happens when we start seeing more and more extreme weather events. Anne-Marie Thomas from the Insurance Bureau of Canada says,
7: if we keep paying claims out of the pot of premiums, we need more money to go back into the pot.
8: Not every neighborhood's going to face the same combination of risks. Postal code does matter.
6: David Mayer, an insurance director at rates.ca, which compares different insurance rates in Canada, says the premiums are based on data from past claims and the weather pattern in your postal area. So if you suspect that your neighborhood is becoming more at risk of floods, wildfires, hailstorms, and other extreme weather events, then it might be a good time to look at your policy for additional coverage that protects you from these specific risks.
8: And not wait until the next storm might hit.
6: Diona Makalinga, CBC News, St. Catharines, Ontario.
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9: Welcome to Ideas. I'm Nala Ayed. It was cold, overcast, and raining in New York City on October 28, 1886. Hardly ideal weather for a parade. And yet, thousands lined Broadway to cheer marching bands and soldiers destined for the city's harbor. By the time the procession arrived, a thick fog had settled in, obscuring the real star of the show.
10: The people of the United States accept with gratitude from their brethren of the French Republic the grand and completed work of art we here inaugurate.
9: President Grover Cleveland had been ferried to Bedloe's Island that morning to officially accept the Statue of Liberty from France.
10: We will not forget that Liberty has here made her home, nor shall her chosen altar be neglected.
9: In the audience were hundreds of dignitaries, all men, except for a couple of their wives and the 305-foot guest of honor.

0: when the Statue of Liberty was to be dedicated, the New York State Woman Suffrage Association applied to be allowed to speak at the dedication ceremony. And they got told no, no women would speak, no women would even be allowed on the island where the statue stood, no.
1: But as suffragists fighting for voting rights, these women were well acquainted with hearing the word no and ignoring it.
0: And then they found a boat to rent, which was a smelly two-story cattle barge. And the captain promised them that he would have it cleaned before they rented it, but he did not. And so I just could never lose this picture of these well-dressed women getting onto this horrible, stinking boat in the rain. They sailed out to the Statue of Liberty, and they had megaphones. They were yelling slogans.
2: Votes for women. Equal rights for all. Women deserve the vote.
1: Leading the charge was 40-year-old mother of five, Matilda Jocelyn Gage.
3: She was furious that we could uphold a female representation of liberty as something that you would be able to get in America.
4: It is a gigantic lie, a travesty, a mockery, and the greatest sarcasm of the 19th century.
1: Matilda Gage was a well-known figure who led the national suffragist movement alongside Elizabeth Cady Stanton and Susan B. Anthony.
5: Gage, Stanton, and Anthony. They're the triumvirate of the National Woman Suffrage Association.
1: Stanton and Anthony weren't on the boat, but Matilda and fellow activist Lily Devereaux Blake were pleased with how the day unfolded.
0: And they were thrilled because they made the front page of the New York Times the next day.
1: And yet, if you looked up the protest today, you might find a footnote. If it's mentioned at all in the story of the suffragists. Leaders Elizabeth Cady Stanton and Susan B. Anthony have been remembered, though.
6: The work of Susan B. Anthony, along with her close friend Elizabeth Cady Stanton, became synonymous with the fight for women's right to vote.
1: They're celebrated on stamps, immortalized in bronze, and minted on money.
6: The U.S. Mint sought to honor Anthony's legacy with a very modern tribute, the Susan B. Anthony $1 coin.
1: But Matilda Gage?
3: Matilda was effectively erased from the movement and from history. I refer to her as our erased suffragist.
7: She's a major, major figure. So why does she disappear from history? That's taken me years and years to finally figure it out.
1: Today on Ideas, the forgotten suffragist, the mystery of how a towering figure in the women's movement got erased from history, and what it took to rewrite her back into the world. For Ideas producer Donna Dingwall, it's been a roundabout journey of discovery.
8: My doorway to Matilda Jocelyn Gage opened up through, of all things, The Wizard of Oz.
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8: But as I learned, I'm not alone.
0: The first time I became aware of Matilda was when I wrote a book about her son-in-law, L. Frank Baum, a royal historian of Oz, and found out that his mother-in-law, Matilda, had been a major leader for decades in the women's rights movement. My name is Angelica Shirley Carpenter. I'm the author of Born Criminal, Matilda Jocelyn Gage, Radical Suffragist.
8: Angelica Shirley Carpenter's book about Matilda Jocelyn Gage was published in 2018, but my own introduction to Matilda was more recent.
11: Because L. Frank Baum, author of Wonderful Wizard of Oz, was born here in Chicago.
8: I was in L. Frank Baum's hometown in central New York working on a documentary about Baum's classic American fairy tale. And what I discovered is that you can't really talk about Baum without talking about his mother-in-law, Matilda Jocelyn Gage. In fact, one of the foremost Oz scholars told me that without Matilda, there might not be an Oz at all.
12: Certainly, Matilda Jocelyn Gage, Baum's mother-in-law, was one of the great 19th century feminists, and she had enormous impact on L. Frank Baum.
8: Michael Patrick Hearn is the author of The Annotated Wizard of Oz.
12: She'd be reading the

0: these various treatises, and she made sure he read them as well. You find in her controversial book, Woman, Church, and State, she talks about witches. And she said, a witch is just a wise woman. She is good or bad, depending upon how she uses her knowledge.
1: Are you a good witch or a bad witch?
0: Are you a bad witch? Exactly.
2: Are you a good witch or a bad witch? For me? I'm not a witch at all. I'm Dorothy Gale from Kansas. Oh.
0: And that goes to Matilda Jocelyn Gage. So good and wicked witches, she defines that in that book. You know, instead of patriarchy, we have a matriarchy. And Baum created one in the second Oz book, The Land of Oz, where he restores the proper ruler of Oz, Ozma, a little girl, as ruler of the Kingdom of Oz. I mean, you have Dorothy, this little girl, who is extraordinarily assertive and aggressive and goes out, and nothing's going to keep her from getting back home.
1: By now, dedicated Oz fans are pretty familiar with Matilda's impact on Baum, including how she told him to publish the stories she'd heard him telling her grandsons. But outside of Oz circles, Gage's real work as a suffragist and abolitionist is largely unknown. That's despite the fact that her activism began when she was still a child, as Angelica Carpenter points out.
3: Her parents were very liberal, very fair-minded. They also treated her with great respect as a child, and they trusted her with this family secret. I mean, their house was a stop on the Underground Railroad.
1: Right, and you quote her later in the book saying, I've frequently been asked what first turned my thoughts towards women's rights. I think I was born with a hatred of oppression, and two, in my father's house, I was trained in the anti-slavery ranks. And I guess her father, it's Hezekiah, laid the foundation for a lot of this.
3: Well, there were three causes that were often linked together, starting maybe in her youth: abolition, women's rights, and temperance. And all three of those movements interested her father, and he supported them all. He went even further than that. He supported rights for children, which was very unusual at that time. Her father was a doctor. She wanted to be a doctor, too. And they knew that medical schools didn't admit women, but they hoped that that would change by the time she got ready for medical school. Meanwhile, he taught her subjects that women's schools did not teach: botany, biology, science, Latin, Greek. Yeah, as a teenager, even, like, she would have helped with amputations and bloodletting, and she liked it. She wasn't squeamish.
1: Despite her hands-on experience, Matilda was denied entrance to medical school solely because she was female.
3: She wasn't one to dwell on what couldn't be. So when she figured out she couldn't be a doctor, she became a married woman, but also an activist everywhere she lived. And her husband also was very liberal, and he made it possible for her to go out and do things all around the country, and he took care of the kids.
1: When Matilda was 22 years old, the first women's rights convention took place in Seneca Falls, New York. Its aim was to discuss the social, civil, and religious conditions and rights of women. Matilda had just delivered her third child and couldn't attend, but she did read all about it in the newspaper. She watched that convention quite closely, and she became interested in people like Frederick Douglass, who, of course, was, you know, former slave and abolitionist who supported women's rights to vote. When does she sort of first emerge and speak about her views publicly?
3: Well, she kind of burst onto the scene, if that's possible, in 1852 in Syracuse at the Syracuse City Hall. There was a women's rights convention, and she went and took her little daughter, Helen, who was 7 or 8. And she'd never been to a convention before, had no idea what would go on there. But she had written a speech, and when she got brave enough to go up to the platform, Matilda got up and made a speech.
4: This convention has assembled to discuss the subject of women's rights.
3: It was an unusual speech because everybody else who was talking there talked about what women might be able to do someday. But what Matilda talked about was famous women and what they had already done.
4: There are still many shining examples which serve as beacons of light of what may be attained by genius, labor, energy, and perseverance.

0: combined.
1: She praised Semiramis, who was an Assyrian queen, Sappho, who was a Greek poet, a scientist, astronomers, and there were contemporary people she mentioned too, Queen Victoria of England, Jenny Lind, who was a famous singer, and Harriet Beecher Stowe, who was an author. And the audience was impressed and amazed and wondered, why hadn't they learned about these women? Same as we wonder, why hadn't we learned about Matilda? They wondered, why hadn't we learned about those women when we were studying history? Because women had just been written out of history. So she really made a splash with that talk, and it got published, and that she was launched.
0: And this is, I think, where she also meets Susan B. Anthony for the first time. But something happened after she spoke that maybe foreshadowed that contentious relationship later on.
1: I'm sure this started. I love this. There's no history of how they met or shook hands or whatever. And many of the women who spoke had very weak voices because it was considered wicked and immoral for women to speak in public. So they had never really gotten up in front of a crowd and spoken. And I think there were about 1,000 people there. And then Susan B. Anthony, who had been a school teacher and had a deep voice that carried, got up and said, well, she moved that no one should be allowed to talk at this meeting who couldn't make a speech that everybody could hear. But that got voted down because she's about the only one who could do that.
0: Despite the rocky start, Matilda began working with Susan B. Anthony. They'd both come from abolitionist homes, and Anthony had already befriended another well-known activist, Elizabeth Cady Stanton, who'd organized the Seneca Falls Convention.
1: Stanton wasn't so wild about the idea of public demonstrations, but Matilda and Anthony were. And Matilda was just so much fun. She said, well, you know, if they arrest me, I'll just keep on having a women's convention in jail. Matilda and Elizabeth Cady Stanton wrote a women's Declaration of Independence.
0: And in 1876, a full 10 years before the Statue of Liberty protest, Matilda and Anthony disrupted the country's centennial celebrations in Philadelphia.
1: They asked permission to present it at this 4th of July celebration and got told no, but they decided to present it anyway.
2: We did not know, but we might be arrested. But we cared not. Our work was necessary and done from principle.
1: There were soldiers and police all around, and these very nicely dressed women are pushing up to the podium. The men got out of the way. They were polite.
2: We went out then through the hall and up to a music stand, which was unoccupied during the events. There Susan read the declaration.
3: While the nation is buoyant with patriotism and all hearts are attuned to praise, it is with sorrow we come to strike the one discordant note on this 100th anniversary of our country's birth.
2: And I stood by her side, shading her with my parasol.
1: They gave this proclamation to the vice president who was presiding and ran out throwing copies of it into the stands. And they didn't get arrested.
0: The threat of arrest was nothing new for Gage or Anthony, or indeed other women in the movement. In the late 1860s, women had been attempting to vote in various elections, even though it was against the law. In 1871, Matilda organized a group to cast a ballot in a school board vote. She went first, and despite the fact she was turned away, her spirits were high.
4: The fun of the thing was that I had 9 women with me in the sitting room of the hotel. I went down first and offered my vote. I was refused on the grounds that I was a married woman. Then I took down 2 single women who supported themselves and owned their own home. Their votes were refused also. Then I took down war widows whose husbands had left their bones to bleach on the field of battle in defense for their country. They too were refused. And so on, through the whole 9. With each one, I made appropriate arguments and had an attentive crowd to hear me. It created a great stir.
0: She and Anthony would later try to vote in the 1872 presidential election. Matilda was refused, but Anthony succeeded in casting a ballot, as did several other women. To this day, Anthony's trial for that crime and subsequent conviction remains a symbol of the fight for women's voting rights.
5: Susan B. Anthony changed the course of history for women in the United States.
6: At the beginning of her career, of her

0: of dedication to women's rights. She was much despised.
1: Her arrest for voting in the 1872 presidential election and eventual trial paved the way for women's political rights.
0: One of the things she brought to the women's movement was a tremendous...
2: As a woman, Anthony knew she wouldn't be allowed to speak in court. So she took her show on the road and enlisted Matilda to help. Together, they delivered nearly 40 speeches over 3 weeks. That's about 2 speeches a day in halls and churches and parlors across the state. Matilda called her speech "The United States on Trial, Not Susan B. Anthony."
3: You, of all the men in this great land, have the responsibility of this trial. Your decision will not be for Susan B. Anthony alone. It will be for yourselves and for your children's children to the latest generations.
2: When the case was heard, it was in a federal court, so the stakes were high. A win for Anthony could secure voting rights for women across the United States. Matilda sat next to Anthony during the 2-day trial and transcribed the entire proceedings. As expected, Anthony was deemed incompetent to testify on her own behalf. Matilda had her own thoughts about who was inept in the courtroom.
4: She wrote a description of the judge there. He was a newly appointed Supreme Court judge, and she called him a small-brained, pale-faced, prim-looking man.
2: She threw even more shade at the judge after he pulled out his ruling convicting Anthony, just minutes after the lawyers were done speaking.
3: This was the first criminal case he had been called on to try since his appointment. And with remarkable forethought, he had penned his decision before hearing it.
2: Matilda would face a similar verdict more than 20 years later in 1893.
4: Well, she was home alone one night. There was a knock at the door. It was a deputy sheriff, and he had come to arrest her.
3: All the crimes of which I was not guilty rushed through my mind, but I failed to remember. I was a born criminal, a woman.
4: And why was she a born criminal? Well, her crime was she had registered to vote, and she was later found guilty in court.
2: The conviction was no surprise. Matilda had been recounting the injustices heaped on women by the courts for some time in her suffragist newspaper, which was called The National Citizen and Ballot Box. She wrote about these young girls who were arrested for street walking in Fayetteville, where she lived.
4: The men weren't arrested, just the girls.
2: Yeah. How did she kind of frame that incident?
4: Well, she wrote editorials about it and said, you know, why aren't you arresting the city fathers? They're the one committing the crime. These girls are just trying to eat.
2: And she talked about women who were being abused by their husbands and you know, how the courts looked at those crimes as well.
4: I know a man got a heavier sentence for beating a horse than he would for beating his wife. It was like 7-year sentence if he beat a horse and 2 years if he beat his wife. But actually, men could beat, torture, rape, and pretty much kill their wives without any kind of punishment at all.
2: Critics of that paper wrote both it and Matilda off as strident and humorless, but they weren't reading between the lines. When she ran an article about Russian men confessing their sins to their wives once a week, Matilda mused, would that not require a week? And after a Baptist minister declared women's voting hazardous because bad women might take part, Matilda shot back.
3: Well, what of it? Have bad women not equal right with bad men to self-government?
2: But on controversial matters like a woman's right to control her own body, Matilda's wit gave way to outrage.
3: My blood always boils at advice from a man in regard to a family. That at least should be the province of woman alone, to say when and how often she chooses to go down into the valley of the shadow of death to give the world another child should be hers alone to say.
2: Not everyone in the movement agreed, but Matilda was steadfast in her belief that winning the vote for women was not the ultimate prize. Rather, it was a stepping stone in a bigger battle against what she saw as the true enemy and oppressor of women, organized religion. On that, she and Stanton were aligned, but there were always some differences of opinion among the three women.
4: In the beginning, they were close together. But Matilda and Elizabeth Cady Stanton both

0: really resented the toll that religion took on women. You know, women were considered inferior to men in the churches and then also in government because of churches. And it was all because Eve had brought evil into the world that made women inferior. Well, of course, Matilda didn't believe that, and neither did Elizabeth Cady Stanton. And I don't think Susan B. Anthony believed it either. Matilda always was for working class people, people regardless of color, people regardless of national origin. She was a big fan of American Indians. And Susan B. Anthony and Elizabeth Cady Stanton both resented it that uneducated, eventually black men even, could have the vote over educated white women. They just didn't like that at all. And they made really disparaging comments about different races and people who weren't educated. But Matilda believed everybody had a right to an education. She believed that prostitution was an economic problem, not a moral problem, that women had to eat and there was no other way to support themselves. So she was far more liberal than Stanton or Anthony in that matter.
1: Right, and quite committed to her beliefs and not willing to make compromise in the same way, I guess.
0: Exactly, whereas Stanton did make compromises.
2: Those compromises would come at a cost. You're listening to The Forgotten Suffragist. This is Ideas. I'm Nahla Ayed. For the latter part of their lives, suffragists Matilda Jocelyn Gage, Susan B. Anthony, and Elizabeth Cady Stanton were more frenemies than friends. They showed up to support one another periodically at birthdays and delivered a few flattering phrases at public events. But behind the scenes, there was simmering animosity, especially on Matilda's part. In an 1890 letter to her friend and fellow activist Lily Devereux Blake, Matilda accused Susan B. Anthony of creating what today we'd call a toxic work environment.
3: "I positively do not think a more unjust person to her co-workers lives than Susan B. Anthony. All she cares for is self. She wishes to impress people with the idea that nothing can be done without her finger in the pie. I think she absolutely hates any other person to do work in suffrage that will tend to bring their names before the public."
2: Matilda was furious that Anthony had failed to give her any credit for a book they wrote.
3: "While I was presiding at a convention, she got up and mentioned the history which she and Mrs. Stanton had prepared, totally ignoring me. And there I was, in the chair."
2: But Matilda believed her work would be remembered. Prior to her next book being published, she wrote to her son,
3: "Even if I should slip out, my chief life work, my woman, church, and state is done, ready for the printer. I hope my book will help free the world by giving it new thought."
2: It was impossible to think that 80 years later, a different self-described radical feminist would make it her life's work to restore Matilda's legacy. Because by then, Matilda Jocelyn Gage had been erased. Here's Ideas producer Donna Dingwall.
4: I came into, I suppose, my love for Matilda Jocelyn Gage kicking and screaming, if you will. As a radical feminist, really hated the suffrage movement.
1: The truth is that radical feminist Sally Rush Wagner couldn't have cared less about suffragists.
4: Because it was 72 years of teacup ladies politely asking men if they would kindly give them the vote. I was teaching in the Women's Studies program at California State University, Sacramento, and I was teaching an introduction to the women's movement class, and this would have been in 1972 or 73. And a friend of mine, doing research on the suffrage campaign in 1890 in South Dakota, knew that I was from South Dakota and that I grew up in Aberdeen. And she came

0: rushing over one day and said, "Have you ever heard of a woman named Matilda Gage? She was an important suffragist and she had some connection to Aberdeen." So it was, "Oh, huh. Okay, suffrage, not so interested, but Matilda Gage, my mom has a friend." I called up my mom and said, "How could this be? Your friend isn't, Matilda's not that old, is she, to be a suffragist?" My mom laughed and said, "No, that was her grandma. She's a really important suffragist, along with Susan B. Anthony and Elizabeth Cady Stanton." And she starts telling me all this stuff. So I say, "So why didn't you ever tell me about this?" And she said, "I guess you never asked." So that summer,
1: Sally Rush Wagner passed away in 2025. So what you're hearing is an interview she did with the hosts of the literary podcast Book Dreams in 2021. Rush Wagner decided to visit the younger Matilda, who by that time was in her 80s.
0: I walk into her house and Matilda, this is my grandma's furniture. This is a picture of her. This is her. I wasn't interested in any of that. I just wanted a good story, quite honestly. One anecdote that I could share with my class. Then she took me into her dining room. She had a big table and it was literally piled with letters that had not been opened in probably 100 years. Letters from Matilda. There were photo albums, scrapbooks of Matilda Jocelyn Gage's writings. And I thought, oh, this would be fun to kind of leaf through it and see what's here. Picked up a letter, and I don't remember the exact words, but it was something to the effect of, "Mrs. Stanton is the Benedict Arnold of our movement. But she is nothing compared to Susan B., who has destroyed our movement."
2: They have stabbed me in reputation. They are traitors, also, to women's highest needs. And Mrs. Stanton, especially, I look upon in the woman's battle for freedom, as I do on Benedict Arnold during the War of Revolution. She is a traitor to what she knows is right.
0: And that was the moment.
3: Wow. What a thing to stumble on. Wow.
0: You grow up on Nancy Drew mysteries and then you have one placed in front of you and boom, you jump.
3: Yeah.
1: Sally Rush Wagner did jump. And then she fell hard for Matilda Jocelyn Gage.
0: I have been in a relationship with a dead woman for the majority of my life, which is kind of an odd thing, but there are advantages to it. You know, we don't get in too many fights. I always win. Yeah. I went back to graduate school and got one of the first doctorates and for work in women's studies because I wanted to learn how to talk to this dead woman.
1: Rush Wagner was hoping Matilda might help her solve that Nancy Drew mystery, the case of the missing suffragist. As she told the WCNY podcast, Repeating History, Matilda Gage was becoming a bit of an obsession.
4: Gage at this point in 1973, in any of the women's suffrage books, was not mentioned. She was not seen as a leader. She is absolutely absent from any of the scholarship that's being done at the time. These are the icons. These are the women that we're looking up to. What in the heck is going on here? And that led me to an over 50-year journey to answer that question. I pull the letter out of the envelope, and what I read changed the course of my life and changed the course of the history as we know it of the suffrage movement.
1: The story told by those letters Matilda wrote was of three women who fundamentally believed in the same thing, women's equality and liberty.
0: In 1869, two women's rights organizations are formed. One is the National Women's Suffrage Association. The other is the American. National is much more progressive. National is Gage, Stanton, and Anthony. They're the triumvirate of the National Women's Suffrage Association. They share leadership positions. Gage is president 1 year. Anthony is president 1 year. Stanton is the titular president most of the time.
1: They were united, at least in the beginning, in the goal of universal suffrage and in their opposition to the 15th Amendment to the U.S. Constitution, which would grant voting rights to African-American men, but not to any women. The National Group was also concerned with other issues, divorce laws, labor rights, equal pay and property rights, and for Stanton and Gage, the need to keep the church out of government and women's lives.
0: Stanton and Gage increasingly, by the 1880s, want to go after the church. Because they're finally saying, look, we got to get to the foundation. What is the basis of this oppression that we continue to suffer? And every time we try anything from wearing pants to asking for the vote, it's the church that fights us.
1: Whether or not Anthony believed the same thing, the record shows that eventually she compromised on that particular issue. And that is where the notion of Benedict Elizabeth comes in.
0: And what she's talking about is that in 1890, Susan B. Anthony really effected a merger between the National and the American, very different organizations, and it becomes a states' rights movement. Gage says, I'm not part of this. And she tries to undo the merger. She's unsuccessful. And so she goes on to form an organization to stop the culture to create Christianity as the official government religion, and also to fight fundamental Christianity. The reason she says Stanton is the Benedict Arnold is that initially Stanton says we need to be going after the church. Gage forms an organization to do that. Stanton initially says, I'm with you. I just don't want to be an officer. So Gage assumes that Stanton's going to be part of the organization she forms. Anthony dangles the presidency of the merged organization in front of Stanton, and Stanton bites.
1: Anthony did offer Matilda an honorary role, but when the list of officers came out, her name wasn't on it, which may have been just as well given the religious direction of the new group.
0: The growing conservative movement, they become really much more Christian-based. They have a minister as president several times, and they also practice racism as policy. They say, give women the vote, because white women outnumber Negroes. It's a way to maintain white supremacy.
5: Mm-hmm.
0: It's also a way to maintain native-born supremacy, because there's more of us native-born women than there are immigrants coming in. So you want to maintain white native-born supremacy? Give us the vote. Doing wink, we will work with you.
1: Sally Rush Wagner pieced much of this together by sifting through the vast archive of Matilda Gage in Aberdeen, South Dakota, where Gage herself spent so much time with the Baum family. But to uncover the full story, she had to spend time in central New York, where Gage was born and lived most of her life. Rush Wagner immersed herself in that research and even took to dressing up as Matilda to deliver speeches.
6: Equal and exact justice for every citizen, regardless of color or sex or nationality. That was the platform of the Equal Rights Party when Belville Lockwood ran for president in 1884. And how proud I was to have my name as an elector at large on that party.
1: She was also dressed as Matilda when police arrested her for protesting at a nuclear site in the 1980s.
4: They arrested me, and I was dressed as Matilda Jocelyn Gage, and they strip searched me. And I'm standing, and it's hot, and I've got this 19th century costume on, and my hand.
1: And when Sally Rush Wagner got a grant to continue her research, she moved into Matilda's old house in Fayetteville, New York.
7: This weekend, after many years of work, the Matilda Jocelyn Gage Center will celebrate its grand opening in the very house that Matilda called home. How cool is that? With more on this weekend's events is Sally Rush Wagner, the executive director of the Gage Foundation.
8: Hi, Sally.
7: Sally, nice to see you. Yeah.
6: Thank you.
7: This is very exciting stuff after many, many years of preparation.
6: 10 years.
8: Wow.
6: $1 million campaign to purchase and restore the house.

0: were opening this weekend.
1: Wow.
2: What kind of shape was the Gage home in?
0: Well, it was rental property. It was suffering from deferred maintenance, and if we didn't do something with it, the house would not be saved.
3: Wow. So it wasn't always historical.
4: During the pandemic, Sally offered virtual tours.
5: When you enter the house, you have a couple of rules. Check your dogma at the door and think for yourself. So we carry on that rule in the house. And we decided, you know, if she was a rule breaker, we should probably create a place where people can break all the rules. So we invite you to break all the rules of historic home museums. We invite you to sit on the furniture, to touch all the artifacts, to eat and drink, you know, just interact with everything.
4: Given that ethos, it seems fitting that Susan B. Anthony decided to etch her name in the window pane in an upstairs bedroom during one of her many stays. Anthony was such a frequent guest, the Gage children named her quarters the Susan B. Anthony Room. Her handiwork, made with the help of a diamond ring, is still preserved in the house. And as you might imagine, it's not the only time her name comes up in the tour.
5: When Susan B. Anthony wanted to bring everybody together, she effected a merger between the conservative group and the more progressive group. And it ended up really turning into a case where it brought in religious fundamentalists who wanted to put God in the Constitution and prayer in the public schools and put Jesus Christ as the head of the government. So we invite people to cast their ballot. Do you want to maintain the separation of church and state or create a Christian nation? And here is your ballot, and you fill it out, and you drop it into the ballot box.
4: Matilda, of course, had voted with her feet on that one and left to form her own group, the Women's National Liberal Union. It was anti-church and pro-free thought. At the first and only convention, Matilda called for a revolution that would overthrow the church. But Sally Rush Wagner points out that Matilda was actually deeply spiritual. She dabbled in theosophy, a movement that combined Eastern teachings, philosophy, and mysticism. And her entire worldview was grounded in her connection to the indigenous women she came to know.
5: This is where you learn how Matilda Jocelyn Gage got her idea of what would a transformed world be. Not just equality, but what would it look like to have a world of harmony and balance, where there was an equal responsibility of duties. And she saw in her nearest neighbors, the Haudenosaunee. She said,
6: Never was justice more perfect. Never was civilization higher. Under their woman, the science of government reached the highest form known to the world. The women were the great power among the clan.
4: As far back as 1875, Gage wrote articles for the New York Evening Post supporting treaty rights and indigenous sovereignty.
5: She said they're independent nations every bit as much as Canada and Mexico.
4: In 1893, 3 years after her decision to leave the suffragist movement, Matilda was adopted into the Wolf Clan by the Haudenosaunee Nation.
5: She is given a real name, Kuanahaui, that is still used today. And she is considered, she writes to her daughter Helen, considered for a voice in the Council of Matrons, which would give her a political voice in her adopted nation. The same year, she's arrested for voting for school commissioner in New York State.
4: And the backdrop to all of this was her excitement over the publication of Women, Church, and State in July of 1893. The heavily researched 551-page tome collected all of Matilda's ideas and combined them with painstaking research. It was both a historical treatise on and a scathing rebuke of organized religion and its role in destroying pre-Christian matriarchal societies, along with its continued oppression of women.
6: It will prove that the most grievous wrong ever inflicted upon women has been in the Christian teaching. That she was not created equal with man and the consequent denial of her rightful place in church and state. The most stupendous system of organized

0: robbery known has been that of the church towards women. A robbery that has not only taken her self-respect, but all rights of person. The fruits of her own industry, her opportunities of education, the exercise of her judgment, her own conscience, her own will.
1: She also wrote about the sexual abuse of children and women by the church and exposed what we now call sex trafficking. And she offered a detailed takedown of how the church used witch hunts to persecute innocent women.
0: The witch was in reality the profoundest thinker, the most advanced scientist of those ages. The persecution, which for ages waged against witches, was in reality an attack upon science at the hands of the church. As knowledge has ever been power, the church feared its use in woman's hands and leveled its deadliest blows at her.
1: The book ends with a cri de coeur to upend the patriarchy and the church.
2: When Gage says every existing institution will be destroyed, the result will be a regenerated world. What she's calling for is an end to patriarchy. And she's doing this before anybody is thinking this, really. As Gloria Steinem says, this is the woman who is ahead of the women or ahead of their time. The fact that her vision was intersectional, we just finally have a word for that. She saw the oppression of everyone needing to be ended. She's right up there with where we are today, or maybe we're just catching up.
1: But at the time, the fact Matilda was forward-thinking didn't do her any favors with critics, and some of them were powerful. Anthony Comstock was the U.S. Postal Inspector, a religious zealot, and the government's obscenity czar. He'd been sent a copy of Matilda's book, Women, Church, and State, by a Catholic school board member.
3: The incidents of victims of lust told in this book are such that if I found a person putting that book indiscriminately before children, I would institute a criminal proceeding against them for doing it.
1: Matilda responded, calling Comstock intellectually weak and mentally and morally unbalanced. She also confided to a journalist that Comstock's comments were actually a bit of a pick-me-up.
0: It has acted like a tonic. I have not been well through the summer, not having recovered from overwork on Women, Church, and State. But the moment I learned of Comstock's letter and read the falsities so freely printed in regard to my book, I grew better, and I feel myself able to meet all enemies of whatever name or nature.
1: A few months before Matilda died in 1898, Susan B. Anthony paid her a visit. But she refused to accept a copy of Women, Church, and State that Matilda wanted to give her. Neither Matilda Anthony or Elizabeth Cady Stanton lived long enough to vote legally in a federal election in the United States. The 19th Amendment, dubbed the Anthony Amendment, even though Stanton wrote it, was ratified in 1920. It gave white women the right to vote. It would take many more years for women of color to be afforded that right. In the years following Matilda's death, Anthony and Stanton were able to shape the story of their roles in that victory. Sally Rush Wagner believed that happened at Matilda's expense.
4: Gage dies. She, Stanton, and Anthony have done the first three volumes of the history of women's suffrage, 1,000 pages each. Anthony didn't do any of the writing because she had a terrible writer's block. So it's really Gage and Stanton who do the writing. Anthony did the administrative stuff. Fourth volume comes out after Stanton and Gage are dead, and Anthony does it with her handpicked biographer. And in it, she says, Mrs. Stanton and I, in season and out of season, worked tirelessly on the first three volumes with the helpful assistance of Matilda Jocelyn Gage. And Gage's daughter calls her out for that, writes to her and says, what the heck are you up to? They know Anthony. You know, Anthony's been in their house when they were growing up. You come.

0: sues me for this book as though she hadn't done anything. And Anthony, oh, just a simple oversight and no problem.
1: There's no evidence that Anthony and Stanton colluded to erase Gage. Yet, every slight, every overlooked credit, every forgotten footnote in the official record adds up over time. And time itself has a way of shrinking a legacy. But when it happens to someone in your own family, it's a little more difficult to rationalize.
2: It's horrifying. It's sort of an example of what she was saying happens with the patriarchy, with men not acknowledging women's accomplishments, and then to see woman turn against woman, which is kind of what happened. You know, I think Susan B. Anthony wanted power, and she thought this was the way to get the vote and sacrifice Matilda.
1: And this brings us back to the connection between Matilda Joslyn Gage and The Wizard of Oz, which was created by L. Frank Baum.
3: He married Matilda's youngest daughter, Maud. And Maud and L. Frank are my great-grandparents. My name is Gita Dorothy Morena, and I am Matilda Joslyn Gage's great-great-granddaughter.
4: Do you remember learning about those members of your family? Like, do you remember who came first in terms of the family lore? Was it Frank or was it Matilda?
3: Well, of course, you know, I had the given name of Dorothy. So The Wizard of Oz was part of the story that I heard about myself and felt connected with, and learning that my great-grandfather wrote the story. I remember hearing that when I was really young. As I got a little older, not too much, Matilda's name came up, and she was talked about as being one of the early suffragists who really fought for a woman's rights to vote. What she did as a woman was part of what I was raised with. It's like you can do anything you want as a woman. And that was really interesting to feel her legacy coming through the family and then being manifested through the Wizard of Oz story.
1: Frank Baum ensured that women, church, and state stayed in print after Matilda's death. And now, 200 years after her birth, it's finally been given its due. It's been heralded by prominent feminist scholars as a seminal and groundbreaking work. Matilda's great-great-granddaughter, Gita Dorothy Morena, is heartened to see all of it transpire, and she's grateful to the self-described radical feminist, Sally Rush Wagner, for making it happen.
3: It was a wonderful connection to meet her early on and then really supporting her when she found the house and found a way to start to live in the house and, you know, created the foundation. And it was so wonderful to see Matilda's work be honored and valued. And she was the perfect person to do it.
5: She saw Matilda as a kindred spirit who broke out from that teacup dining room parlor situation and was not afraid to get a bullhorn and rent a barge that had cow manure on it to go and protest the opening of the Statue of Liberty.
1: Carrie Eaton is the new executive director of the Matilda Joslyn Gage Foundation. It's a role she stepped into after Sally Rush Wagner died.
5: This was an activist falling in love with an activist. And I think Sally really admired that for her day and age, Matilda broke the mold, just as Sally, as a 70s feminist, was trying to break the mold. She saw this woman that she could use as inspiration. And there was, like she said, it was a lifetime commitment to bringing this woman, Matilda Joslyn Gage, back into the historical record, because she deserves to be there.
0: She is so resilient. Her last editorial in her newspaper, she says, "We're planting the seed. The women who come after us will enter into the harvest." And she sees herself as part of a movement.
5: In March of 2026, we'll be celebrating Matilda's 200th birthday. We'll be installing Lifting as We Climb, which is an exhibit that focuses on Black, Brown, Asian, Indigenous women who fought for suffrage but have been completely forgotten

0: this was going. We're seeing it today in such a definitive way in the world.
1: The women of today are the thoughts of their mothers and grandmothers, embodied and made alive. They are active, capable, determined, and bound to win. They have 1,000 generations back of them. Millions of women, dead and gone, are speaking through us today.

0: And Matilda Gage is not done speaking to us. On an upcoming program, we'll hear how the term the Matilda Effect was coined and how it defined a whole new generation of women whose contributions to society were erased. You've been listening to The Forgotten Suffragists on Ideas. This program was produced by Donna Dingwall, with technical production by Sam McNulty. 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Thanks also to Megan Carty for giving voice to Matilda Jocelyn Gage. Our web producer is Lisa Ayuso. Nicola Lukšić is the senior producer. Greg Kelly is the executive producer of Ideas. And I'm Nala Ayed.
1: Things at the precinct haven't been the same.
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4: Feel that? 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And it's back on CBC Gem. With six fierce clubs battling all season long for glory. From coast to coast, Canada's first professional women's soccer league is bringing the heat. 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
5: This is World Report. Good morning, I'm Martina Fitzgerald. We are expecting to hear more details of Canada's response to the new U.S. tariffs and also support for businesses here. Federal ministers will speak in Ottawa later this morning. Prime Minister Mark Carney initially promised a dollar-for-dollar reprisal, but he's now stressing retaliation must be targeted. Some premiers, like Ontario's Doug Ford, say Canada should cut energy exports. As Brian Labbe explains, that idea is not going over well in the nation's oil patch.
6: We're in a trade war. This is an act of aggression from the United States. And so
7: Canada's jobs minister, Patty Haidu, in Calgary for an announcement, asked about using Alberta energy, oil and natural gas as a bargaining chip in Canada's trade war with the U.S.
6: I don't have a comment about that right now.
7: A different response from a former Alberta premier.
8: Clearly, oil and gas has to be on the table.
7: Alison Redford was a progressive conservative premier more than a decade ago.
8: If we're going to have a dollar-for-dollar consequence to the trade discussion or war or dialogue that's going to go on, that has to be part of it. And I think
7: the vast majority of Canadian oil and natural gas ends up in the U.S. Tariffs, taxes, or reduced exports could backfire. Richard Masson is the former CEO of the Alberta Petroleum Marketing Commission.
9: The powers exist for governments to do that.

0: question becomes who bears the cost. It's possible that Canada could do it, but it may not actually give an outcome that Canada wants.
1: In the form of job losses and reduced government revenues, Premier Daniel Smith appears to be against any retaliatory measures, including production cuts. Instead, she'd like to see new markets for Canadian energy and supports for workers caught up in the trade war. Brian Labbe, CBC News, Calgary.
2: Business owners are waiting to learn how Ottawa plans to help them stay afloat. The trade war's ripple effects would extend far beyond just export-focused industries. As Wayne Thibodeau reports, one small company in PEI is already feeling a wave of patriotism.
3: At this Charlottetown store, artisan chocolate is flying off the shelves. Specifically, bars with a replica of the Canadian flag, with names like Go Canada Go, Strong and Free, and Elbows Up.
4: We have seen a resurgence of, I call it the new Elbows Up movement.
3: Tariq Hadhad is the founder and CEO of Peace by Chocolate. His family moved to Canada from Syria after their chocolate factory in Damascus was destroyed in a bombing. Hadhad says traffic to his website skyrocketed this weekend, up almost 500% after trade negotiations between Canada and the U.S. fell apart Saturday.
4: Canadians are looking for ways to support whatever they can and vote by their wallets.
3: It's something the local Chamber of Commerce is seeing too.
5: When you buy local, you keep people employed here in Prince Edward Island.
3: Bianca McGregor is the CEO of the Greater Charlottetown Area Chamber of Commerce. They're reaching out to members now to see what supports they may need. Two of the island's biggest exports, potatoes and lobster, appear to be protected by CUSMA. But McGregor says
5: there is going to be a level or a certain number of small businesses here in Prince Edward Island that will now be affected where they weren't before.
3: Hadhad says one of the most powerful things he's seen over the past 48 hours is Canada's unity and resolve.
4: They can put a tariff on what Canada makes, but they will never be able to put a tariff on what Canada is made of.
3: Wayne Thibodeau, CBC News, Charlottetown.
2: Iran says it's ready for any sanctions the U.S. wants to put in place. The White House wants to strangle the regime's financial lifelines, calling its new measures an economic D-Day. But Iran's economy minister, Ali Madanizadeh, says the American plan will fail.
6: They have made every effort during this period. They have tried to test the resolve of the Iranian people and the country's officials, and they have failed every time. Apparently, they have now decided to try another failure.
2: Madanizadeh says Iran has been preparing for the new U.S. sanctions and has a two-year plan to counter them. The war in Iran is nearing its six-month mark. U.S. President Donald Trump initially said the military campaign would take weeks. Crews in Nevada say they're making some progress on the large Hawk wildfire near Reno, but they warn of more high winds over the coming days. And more work needs to be done to keep the flames from reaching neighborhoods in the state's second largest city. Pete Bryant is Reno's fire division chief.
7: This is a 24/7 operation until we can get this thing contained, make it safe for everybody to go back into their neighborhoods, back into the communities, and get back to life as usual.
2: The fire is about 60 square kilometers in size. It's damaged more than 30 homes and structures and forced tens of thousands of people to leave their homes. Back in this country, federal officials say an already difficult wildfire season will likely extend well into the fall. Many of the hardest hit communities are First Nations. But as Chris McIntyre reports, despite extensive training and experience, Indigenous leaders say their crews are being kept out of the wildfire fight.
8: When we see these international crews coming in while our resources are sitting here, and it's really frustrating.
9: Nick Morrow is the CEO of Yukon First Nations Wildfire. He says a mild fire season in the territory means his crews have the capacity to battle ongoing blazes in BC, Ontario, and the Northwest Territories. Morrow says so far, the phone hasn't rung yet.
8: We've been advised that the Yukon government currently does not have the capacity to send our crews south to assist.
9: In Red Bank First Nation in New Brunswick, fire crew lead Madison Levi says her team is also sidelined, despite experience battling wildfires last year, both locally and in Alberta.
10: We're just trying to figure out why aren't we being deployed? And then after speaking with other First Nations firefighters in other provinces, and realizing they're experiencing the same thing,

0: are kind of took me back.
1: Wildfire response is managed and led by each provincial or territorial government agency. When more help is needed, they contact the Canadian Interagency Forest Fire Center, which coordinates resources. In an email, CIFC did not answer Levi's questions why First Nations crews aren't being used. Instead, the center said it works to mobilize teams between regions, adding contracting protocol varies agency to agency, so specifics relating to which resources are hired and when is outside its purview.
0: We were grateful to have this opportunity to be a First Nation crew and be a part of it. That it's been very disheartening.
1: Levi and Moore both say their crews are willing to support the country during emergency situations. Now, they're calling on the country for a little support for them. Chris McIntyre, CBC News, Dawson City, Yukon.
2: A worker at Montreal's Trudeau International Airport is seriously injured following an incident involving an aircraft. Officials are not giving many details, only saying emergency measures were needed last night after what they call an unfortunate accident. The plane is an Airbus 350, part of the French B airline fleet based in Paris. The Transportation Safety Board says it's gathering information. There is new evidence this morning tying CTE to pro football. Chronic traumatic encephalopathy is a brain disease linked to repeated head injuries. It can cause dementia and severe mood swings. Now, a key study suggests it may be more prevalent in NFL players than previously thought. Anand Ram brings us the details.
3: Second and 10, they bring pressure and Dart gets blasted.
4: After 23-year-old quarterback Jackson Dart was sacked in this preseason game aired on NBC,
5: he takes a big shot.
4: He had to be checked out for a concussion. That's reality in the NFL, and if you aren't being hit, you're protecting someone else. But a new study from Boston researchers in the British Medical Journal says those hits are contributing to a high rate of neurodegenerative disease in former players.
6: We were both surprised but saddened to see that the minimum rate was so alarmingly high.
4: Dr. Dan Danishvar is lead author with Mass General Brigham and Harvard Medical School. The study looked at more than 1,700 former NFL players who died in the last two decades. And based on those who donated their brains to be studied, estimated at least a quarter of them had the disease chronic traumatic encephalopathy.
6: Compared to less than 1 in 100 in the general population means that these guys are getting CTE at a very high rate.
7: That's a terrible figure.
4: Dr. Charles Tatter is a distinguished neurosurgeon with the Kremble Brain Institute in Toronto. CTE can lead to aggression, suicidal thoughts, and dementia.
7: If we're going to be faced with that degree of disability, I think it's another wake-up call that we have to pay more attention.
4: Tim Fleiser is director of Concussion Legacy Foundation Canada and says while some progress has been made across sports, more can be done, especially for kids.
8: The biggest bang for the buck would be taking heading out of soccer for young children, particularly in practice.
4: A reminder as students across the country head back into fall sports. Anand Ram, CBC News, Toronto.
2: And that is the latest national and international news from World Report. I'm Martina Fitzgerald. This is CBC News.
9: 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Hey, everybody, I'm Jamie Poisson, and I've got Peter Armstrong, CBC's senior business reporter, back with me today. We just spoke last week when the U.S. and Canada were approaching the first trade deadline on Tuesday night, which already feels like a complete lifetime ago for us both. I wanted to check in with him again in the fallout of these trade talks as we get a better sense of what moving forward without a deal will mean for Canadian consumers and the economy, and with new threats from President Donald Trump to increase tariffs on key sectors come January. We'll also discuss what Prime Minister Mark Carney's promised dollar-for-dollar retaliatory tariffs could look like. So, Peter, welcome back. Thanks for making the time.
10: Always glad to be here, Jamie.
9: A couple hours before we sat down, U.S. President Donald Trump announced that he is adding more tariffs come January 1st, increasing the current rate on cars, trucks, and steel to 50% from 25%.
11: He posted on Truth Social that, I'm going to read directly from this, Canada has been ripping off the United States of America for years. Trump continuing on saying, build in the U.S. and there are zero

0: tariffs. And then he goes on to say that Canada is among the worst nations in the world to deal with. They feel entitled. And yet, we don't need Canada. They need us. They do.
1: This is really just a further escalation after trade talks broke down Friday night. I want to get to Carney's promised retaliatory measures in a few minutes. But first, like, what is your reaction to these latest threats?
2: So there's sort of two things to keep in mind about this. One is what we talked about last week, that threat of an escalatory cycle where we do something, they do something, and that sort of becomes this self-fulfilling prophecy, and it feeds off itself, and it's very damaging. But remember, which is the second thing, it's damaging to both sides. You know, one of my favorite economists is Justin Wolfers from the University of Michigan, who is ripping off the fact that they're trying to use sanctions and tariffs on Iran to keep Iran from, you know, doing what it's been doing. And his tweet was, Trump is trying to boost the U.S. economy by making it harder for Americans to trade with the rest of the world. Canada, I think he means there. Mm-hmm. He is also promising to destroy Iran's economy by making it harder for Iranians to trade with the rest of the world. It's that sort of embedded contradiction here, right? And if you think about what he's saying, what Trump is threatening to do to what he calls the Canadian auto industry, well, who would be hurt by that? North American automakers have lost like $110 billion in added costs over the last year and a half because of his tariffs. But the key there is that U.S. exports, American export of cars to Canada, is down 22% in the last year. They've lost $7 billion. Mm. And, you know, Canada's the largest export market the U.S. has for its cars. It's bigger than the next three or four combined. And when you know that a tariff is just a tax, and it's a tax on the Americans that will pay it to the U.S. Treasury, what he's threatening to do, he says, to Canada, is actually doing damage. And it is already doing that damage to American manufacturers, American businesses, and American consumers.
1: Yeah. The Prime Minister was speaking in Lévis, Quebec, today on Monday. He talked about how these new threats against autos were revealing.
3: And the president is doing what we not just suspected, but we had confirmed through the terms that they were offering. Instead of a quick change to the terms in the automobile industry, they were putting on the table terms that gradually would have that impact. And we wouldn't accept that. So it's very revealing.
1: Instead of, he said, like a quick or small change to the auto industry, they were like increasingly putting on terms that would gradually have had the impact of this new 50% tariff threat, right?
2: And Jamie, they have told us repeatedly that that is the American side, that that is what they want to do. Howard Lutnick was in Toronto at a summit, I think back in October, mm-hmm. where it was Chatham House rules. So he wasn't to be quoted directly. But as soon as he said this, it was flooded out to Canadian media that he was dismissing any prospect of a comprehensive auto deal. And his line was that the U.S. could continue buying car parts from Canada, but that's about it. He did not foresee a world in which the Canadian manufacturing of vehicles was still a thing. Mm-hmm. And that has now been borne out, at least by the Canadian version of the events that led up to the dissolution of talks on the weekend.
1: I think the answer to this is no, but at this hour that we're talking, which is 2 p.m. Eastern time, have we heard from any of the big auto manufacturers?
2: No, we haven't. And I don't imagine that we will, if only because they have so much embedded in this process. And the big three, when you talk about the American auto manufacturers, Ford and Stellantis, and, you know, they have no interest in getting involved in the public conversation because, frankly, they're kind of working both sides of this. And they know the damage that's being done in Canada is damage to them. Like, it doesn't matter to Ford that some of the damage is in Canada and some of the damage is in the United States. Mm-hmm. And so we know that they're lobbying the U.S. side. We know they're lobbying the Canadian side and trying to get the best deal for Ford. But, you know, they also know that a 22% drop in automobile exports to Canada is a problem for their own bottom line.
1: Do you have any thoughts on why Trump announced that these new tariffs would be implemented come January 2027? Like, why wait that long? Is it because there's a hope that we can get off this kind of runaway train?
2: The manufacturers alone of the big automakers employ something like 950,000 U.S. workers. And the whole concept, like for 70 years, go back to the 1960s, since the Auto Pact, we've been building closer and closer alignment where they have what they call just-in-time delivery.

0: to get too deep in the weeds, but it means you don't have to pay to store anything anywhere. The stuff just rolls off one assembly line into a truck. It arrives just in time at the next place where they put it onto the engine. They take the engine off the assembly line. It arrives just in time to go into the manufactured vehicle. These parts cross the border between 8 and 12 times on average as they work their way through the completion of a vehicle. And if you start to gum that process up in any real way, all of a sudden, those factories, those plants, those assembly manufacturing facilities simply don't have the parts they need to slot in. Mm. So production stops. Mm-hmm. And so you're sending 950,000 U.S. auto workers home. There's Flavio Volpe was tweeting about this from the Canadian Automotive Parts Manufacturers Association. You know, $29 billion worth of U.S. auto parts go into Canadian assembly every year. That goes down too. The damage, you know, we say this repeatedly, and it sounds like something of a mantra that we say to one another in Canada that just doesn't seem to resonate in the United States, but tariffs damage everybody. And the impact they have, like you look back to Liberation Day or whatever it was called last year, the reason that didn't cause a global catastrophe was because most of that was pulled back mm-hmm. and all the exemptions started to kick in. The difference with these 338 tariffs that kicked in Canada over the weekend is for the first time that real barrier that the protection that was provided by CUSMA, you know, USMCA CUSMA, what we call it here, that has been broken. And that's going to be a problem. If the broader agreement no longer offers protection, then what are we talking about? Yeah. Why are we even in that?
1: Let's put these new threats, these January threats, we'll call them that right now, aside. And I just want to focus with you on what we're dealing with in the moment, which is the 338 tariffs. Mm-hmm. As of Saturday, 50% tariffs are in place on hundreds of Canadian products worth more than $28 billion, from plywood to cement to wine to hockey sticks. And they might be here for a while. I'll just note that there's reporting that the Prime Minister is not trying to restart talks at the moment. There are plans to prepare for this to play out until the end of Trump's term in 2 years. And how are you expecting to see this impact businesses in the coming days, weeks, and beyond?
0: So let's start at sort of 50,000 feet and zoom in. And if I may, I'll start by quoting the Wall Street Journal, not exactly a lefty organization, that has called this the dumbest trade war in history. It said that trade war, it got dumber this weekend as Mr. Trump escalated with another round of border taxes on Canadian imports a mere 10 weeks before midterm elections. Mr. Trump's latest round of border taxes will hit an array of consumer goods. You mentioned a lot of those. Republicans, it goes on to say, are already getting pounded on the campaign trail over his tariffs and inflation. And here's my favorite quote of the day. One reason for Mr. Trump's frigid approval rating is that voters believe Mr. Trump is waging blunderbuss wars without a strategy and on trade. They're right. Mm. So that's the Wall Street Journal. That's what they're saying. And that is very true. Now, you can zoom in to each of these individual industries. And we've been speaking here at CBC News. My colleagues, Jeff Lagerquist and Abby Hughes, have been talking to these companies day in and day out leading up to this deadline. And they saw their business start to dry up 10 days ago, as Americans knew they were going to get faced with at least the uncertainty of potentially getting hit with tariffs. And you remember from the first tranche of tariffs, there's a lot of confusion when these things kick in about how is it going to get paid, what it's applied to, stuff gets wrongly applied, stuff doesn't get applied, and then they backdate it and say, no, you have to pay for this. So the fear of tariffs is in a lot of ways even worse than the tariffs themselves.
1: Right.
0: And that led to all of those companies, or a lot of those companies, just seeing those orders from the U.S. dry up. We talked to, you know, small and medium-sized businesses that are way more hit in this round than the bigger industries were more targeted in the first round. So small and medium-sized businesses that don't have trade lawyers and don't have industry associations just putting up on their website saying, look, we can't sell to the United States right now because we don't know how to manage it. And so that is going to have a profound impact. That said, there is Barry Appleton, a great trade lawyer who writes an amazing Substack that I read every day. Mm-hmm. He wrote a piece last week, or maybe it was over the weekend, that highlighted that many of the products that are being targeted in this latest tranche of tariffs from the United States are actually products that in different parts of the country, we import at an almost equal number from the United States. So, you know, you got somebody who

0: make something in BC and they ship it down to Washington or Oregon or California. And you've got a company in Upper New York State that sells the same product to Ontario, Quebec, Manitoba, right? And so are there ways we can start to offset that and, you know, buy the product from BC in Ontario and the product from Ontario in BC and try to offset that and have sort of convoys moving along the highway, maybe subsidized by the feds to try to facilitate that trade. But make no mistake, it's going to hurt. It's going to cause very real pain. Much like the first tariffs, we're really only super painful in the specific towns that the industries were hit in. I think of Windsor, Ontario and Sault Ste. Marie and these towns that were hit so inordinately hard. The same thing applies here. They're not evenly spread out. They're not equally applied. Where they hurt a lot. But remember, on the other side, the booze bans, the tourism bans, those aren't equally applied either. And they're being felt particularly in certain areas and certain regions of the United States.
1: Yeah, maybe worth pointing out here, like I know the Royal Bank, for example, says that the size of these new tariffs are not large enough to kind of derail our economic growth, that they'll hit 5% of Canadian exports to the U.S. But economist Trevor Toome also argues that those aggregate numbers hide a lot, right? And his estimate is that this could affect 90,000 jobs, quite a lot.
0: And those weirdly spread out because of just sort of the nature of an integrated economy, spread out a little bit more evenly. Those job losses that Trevor Toome was talking about, like, for example, Alberta is going to face like 1% of the increase in tariffs, but they might lose as much as 9,000 jobs, according to Trevor's analysis. And we have talked to businesses, Jamie, you've talked to these businesses that say they won't survive, that this, it's been 15 years of low growth in Canada and the pandemic and then emerging from the pandemic and all of these hard times that we've had. And we have had hard times. Remember, the Canadian economy was weak heading into the trade war, which made us more vulnerable to all of this. And it's been made weaker still by all of these tariffs and all the uncertainty, even more than the tariffs. So those businesses that have just weathered storm after storm and fight after fight, if these stay on for very long, they say simply, I don't know how I'll be able to survive, what I'll be able to do in terms of bank and payroll. And they're very worried about it. And their employees are worried about it, which means those towns are worried about it.
1: Well, the lunch place that supports the manufacturing plant, auto manufacturing plant, right? You can see these how these really start to go down the line. So I imagine, look, like one way to mitigate job loss is through government support here. The Prime Minister said that that is coming.
2: We will provide support and we will do whatever it takes to support these businesses. And we will support these businesses for as long as it takes. In other words, beyond the life of this U.S. administration. Okay, so there's various...
1: What do you know about what the government is considering right now and what it could actually look like?
0: So look, there's still a lot of information to come. We don't know. We know, as I say, that a lot of these businesses affected in this latest tranche are smaller, medium-sized businesses that are more vulnerable, that don't have the sort of institutional supports that the big industrial players do. And so that's going to require a little bit more of a defter hand, because it's easier to just sort of help an industry than it is to help a bunch of small players. And so that will require help. The EI program is going to have to be revamped, right? If we're talking about losing 90,000 jobs as a result of this, you're back to having conversations more akin to what we were talking about during COVID than you are during a normal economic downturn. And we don't have those answers. We don't know what the reciprocal response will be. They say dollar for dollar. It's important to note that that doesn't mean product for product. We went through this with Chrystia Freeland in the first Trump term of trying to get a better sense of where the leverage can be applied. And again, regionally, politically, product wise, you want to be able to do as much damage to their economy and not drive up inflation or make Canadians pay for more. It's a super tricky needle to thread. And tariffs will raise money, but it will that money can be used to help some of these industries. But look, a tariff is a tax. It's me and you and the Canadian businesses that will pay for those taxes, pay for those tariffs. And that's where they're getting the money to help. So it's really, you know, and Mark Carney does not strike me as somebody who's a particularly big fan of the reciprocal tariffs. He eliminated a lot of them

0: after he came to office, not just to as a give to the United States, but as a give to the Canadian economy and the people that voted him in, to say, you guys shouldn't be suffering for our trade war, and remove them. There's a political calculus that I'm not in a really great place to try to explain, but you can sense it, Jamie. Everywhere you go, there are people saying, we got to do something. So I understand the political calculus, but economists often talk about, you know, tariffs are like putting rocks in your harbor. It makes it harder for ships to come in and come out. And that it's a lousy thing to have to deal with. Mm-hmm. And just because your enemy or your neighbor, or whoever you're fighting with, puts rocks in their harbor, doesn't mean you have to put rocks in your harbor. A lot of people, a lot of economists will say the best response is to do nothing at all. Let these tariffs and the threat of these tariffs weigh on the American economy, and let Canada try to grow its way through this tough period. But as I say, there's a political calculation there that is harder than I'm admitting, because I don't have to sort of factor in the politics of it all.
1: Right, right. I mean, just on that point, are there any efforts being made to try and avoid at least some of the damage that happened last time when we did retaliatory tariffs? Like, are there other ways to do it that are less damaging?
0: Yeah. Well, so like last time they targeted Florida orange juice, and they went after Kentucky bourbon and California wines. We've already done the wines and the bourbon because of the booze bans, but they'll try to pick specific products that we buy from the United States that we could easily source from somewhere else, and not, we could get a shipping container to Europe and bring stuff over, stuff that's already on the shelf that you can just go along and look at and say, well, that's the American product that has a 20% or a 10% or a 50% tariff on it, so it's more expensive. I'm going to buy the Mexican or the Peruvian or the European or the Canadian product, and trying to come up with a basket of goods that can match dollar for dollar. It's going to be hard, but it is doable. And it's, but it, like I say, it is incredibly delicate, and it's a very, very tricky balance to strike.

was part of my conversation with Peter Armstrong, CBC's senior business reporter. 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I'm Jamie Poisson. Thanks so much for listening.

0: This is CBC News. Good morning, it's 5:30. I'm Rowan Kennedy with your CBC News from Montreal. Federal ministers are expected to unveil details today on how Ottawa will support businesses hit steep U.S. tariffs, rather. They're also expected to announce Canada's response to the levies. Ontario Premier's Doug Ford says Canada should cut energy exports. As Brian Labbe reports, that idea is not going over well in the nation's oil patch, however.
1: We're in a trade war. This is an act of aggression from the United States. And so
2: Canada's jobs minister, Patty Haidu, in Calgary for an announcement, asked about using Alberta energy, oil and natural gas as a bargaining chip in Canada's trade war with the U.S.
1: I don't have a comment about that right now.
2: A different response from a former Alberta premier.
3: Clearly, oil and gas has to be on the table.
2: Alison Redford was a progressive conservative premier more than a decade ago.
3: If we're going to have a dollar for dollar consequence to the trade dialogue that's going to go on, that has to be part of it.
2: The vast majority of Canadian oil and natural gas ends up in the U.S. Tariffs, taxes, or reduced exports could backfire in the form of job losses and reduced government revenues. Premier Daniel Smith appears to be against any retaliatory measures. Instead, she'd like to see new markets for Canadian energy and supports for workers caught up in the trade war. Brian Labbe, CBC News, Calgary.

0: There's been an incident involving an aircraft and ground crew at Montreal's Trudeau International Airport. In a statement sent to Radio Canada, an airport official said emergency measures were deployed following what they call an unfortunate accident involving an aircraft and the employee last night. Montreal police say the employee's injuries are serious. The plane, an Airbus 350, is part of the French B Airlines fleet, a low-budget airline based in Paris that was scheduled to depart around 6 p.m. Eastern Time yesterday. Transport Safety Board says it's aware of the event and is gathering information. Former Québec solidaire MNA Vincent Marissal will run for the Parti Québécois in downtown Quebec City this fall. He currently sits as an independent in the riding of Rosemont in Montreal. He'll try his luck in Taschereau, the riding in Quebec City. Last fall, Marissal had said he didn't intend to run in this fall's election. He left QS's caucus last year, citing disputes with party leadership. In Taschereau, he'll face former colleague Étienne Grandmont, who he supported during the race for leadership at Québec solidaire, and content creator Farnell Morissette is running for the Quebec Liberal Party there. In international news, Tehran is responding defiantly to U.S. threats to strangle its economy. Washington says it will impose sanctions on any country doing business with Iran, calling the measures an economic D-Day. But economy minister Ali Madanzeni says Iran's trading partners would resist Washington's pressure.
1: They have made every effort during this period. They have tried to test the resolve of the Iranian people and the country's officials, and they have failed every time. Apparently, they have now decided to try another failure.
0: China, which is one of Iran's biggest trading partners, calls the U.S. sanctions illegal, saying they'll only fuel further conflict. And Pakistani officials say there's been significant progress in peace talks with Iran. Delegation led by Pakistan's army chief, who says discussion has focused on ending the conflict with the U.S. and reopening the Strait of Hormuz. As wildfires continue to burn across the country, some First Nations firefighters are feeling sidelines. First Nation wildfire leaders say their crews are trained and ready to go, yet they're watching international firefighters get the call for help. Chris McIntyre has that story.
2: When we see these international crews coming in while our resources are sitting here, and it's really frustrating.
3: Nick Morrow is the CEO of Yukon First Nations Wildfire. He says a mild fire season in the territory means his crews have the capacity to battle ongoing blazes in BC, Ontario, and the Northwest Territories. Morrow says so far, the phone hasn't rung yet. In Red Bank First Nation in New Brunswick, fire crew lead Madison Levi says her team is also sidelined, despite experience battling wildfires last year, both locally and in Alberta.
4: We're just trying to figure out, why aren't we being deployed?
3: Wildfire response is managed and led by each provincial or territorial government agency. When more help is needed, they contact the Canadian Interagency Forest Fire Center, which coordinates resources. In an email, the center said it works to mobilize teams between regions, adding contracting protocol varies agency to agency, so specifics relating to which resources are hired and when is outside its purview. Chris McIntyre, CBC News, Dawson City, Yukon.
0: In other news, a new study out in the peer-reviewed British Medical Journal says CTE, the brain disease that can cause dementia, aggression, suicidal thoughts, and is linked to repeated head injuries, might be more prevalent in the NFL than previously thought. Science reporter Anand Ram explains.
5: Dart gets blasted!
6: After 23-year-old quarterback Jackson Dart was sacked in this preseason game aired on NBC, he had to be checked out for a concussion. That's reality in the NFL. But a new study from Boston researchers in the British Medical Journal says those hits are contributing to a high rate of neurodegenerative disease in former players.
7: We were both surprised but saddened to see that the minimum rate was so alarmingly high.
6: Dr. Dan Danishvar is lead author with Mass General Brigham and Harvard Medical School. The study looked at more than 1,700 former NFL players who died in the last two decades, and based on those who donated their brains to be studied, estimated at least a quarter of them had the disease chronic traumatic encephalopathy.
7: Compared to less than 1 in 100 in the general population means that these guys are getting CTE at a very high rate.
6: CTE can lead to aggression, suicidal thoughts, and dementia. Anand Ram, CBC News, Toronto.
0: And finally, an investigation is underway after a paddler fired a gun on the west coast of Hudson Bay in northern Manitoba. As CBC's Bartley Keeves reports, wildlife officials are involved after the shot killed a polar bear.
8: The province

0: says the kayakers shot and killed a polar bear on Friday near the mouth of the Seal River. That's a whitewater river that flows across northern Manitoba and empties into Hudson Bay about 50 kilometers west of Churchill. Paddlers leaving the river usually arrange a boat ride to Churchill from the coast. The province says it's investigating the shooting. It's unclear whether a recreational paddler has ever shot and killed a polar bear in Manitoba before. University of Saskatchewan Professor Doug Clark is an expert in human-polar bear interactions. He says he's only aware of paddlers shooting polar bears off the coast of Labrador and at Svalbard in Norway.
1: The typical range that a polar bear is shot at is about 2 meters, and that's typically because somebody is woken up by a polar bear in the camp seeking food, and food in that case includes the human inhabitants of the camp.
0: Clark says he hopes the province divulges more about the shooting. Bart Lukivas, CBC News, Winnipeg.
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3: Thank you, Rowan. That is Rowan Kennedy from the CBC Montreal Newsroom. Good morning. I'm Sean Henry. This is Daybreak on CBC Radio 1, the CBC News app, CBC Listen. 5:37. It is Tuesday, August 25th. It's a wet one out there in Montreal, so you might need your umbrella for the next little while. It's expected to dry up, according to Environment Canada. We're sitting at 17 degrees in Montreal. Still wet out there in Quebec City, 13 with a light rain shower. It's 12 and cloudy in Sherbrooke. It's 15 and mostly cloudy in Mont-Tremblant. 14 and mist in Gaspé. We've got Rowan Kennedy here. We've got
2: good morning.
3: Lita Poulsen, Jay Turnbull as well. Martina Fitzgerald on the line as well, hosting
4: hey,
3: World Report. Good morning.
4: Good morning.
3: I can imagine what the topic is again this morning.
4: You would be right. It's all about tariffs and trade, at least the top of the program this morning. The way forward in our trade war with the U.S. should become a little clearer this morning at 11 o'clock. A number of federal ministers, including Patty Hajdu, who's the jobs minister, and finance minister François-Philippe Champagne, will outline how Canadian businesses will be protected and supported against U.S. tariffs. You would remember, I'm sure, Sean, that yesterday, over the weekend, the Prime Minister said that there would be dollar-for-dollar retaliation against the U.S., but yesterday he said that would be difficult. So we are looking forward to getting more details on that. Not sure if that will happen today. Also yesterday, the idea floated by Ontario Premier Doug Ford, not a new one, still not popular with Alberta. Despite the contention that the country needs to come together and form a united front, Ford's proposal that energy exports to the U.S. be cut would greatly hurt Alberta and Alberta jobs. So no interest there in doing that. As well, the results of a Just Release study involving nearly 2,000 former NFL players is making a strong connection between head injuries and a brain disease called chronic traumatic encephalopathy. It's much more common among those athletes than it is in the general population. CTE can lead to aggressive behavior and dementia. The director of Concussion Legacy Foundation Canada says changes are possible, especially with kids involved in sports. He suggests that Canada should ban heading the ball from soccer for young children. Those are among the stories that we have coming up this morning on World Report.
3: All right. Thank you.
4: Thanks, Sean.
3: It is 5:40. We're going to head over to Lita Poulsen looking at the morning commute. Good morning.
5: How are you?
3: Good, good. How are things out there?
5: I'm wet, very. It's actually, I guess, a surprise for some stepping out. If you're heading out on the bike routes, it's nice biking weather, temperature-wise.
3: Temperature-wise.
5: But it's just this rain that we have right now might affect you, so make sure you're covered up for that. Maybe a layer, waterproof layer. Other than that, not much going on. A lot of people stepped out, stepped back in, had an extra coffee, had a cup of tea, and just not on the roads yet. Looked around the province, foggy on the north shore of Quebec, foggy around the Gaspé area, and also wet. So just, and you know what happens when you get this kind of weather? You get a lot of traffic jams. Not so now. Very quiet, even on the Metropolitan Westbound.
3: Oh, even on the Metropolitan Westbound. That's quite interesting. You know what I was thinking yesterday is obviously the sun is setting a little earlier.
5: Light has changed.
3: Light has changed. So, you know, I got home yesterday a little bit past my bedtime in the 8 o'clock hour, and it was already dark.
5: So I know. I know.
3: But it was still nice out yesterday. It was still quite nice out yesterday. We did get a little, you know, downpour in the middle of the afternoon, but...
5: it always seems to be when I walk out the door, by the way. Jesse, I've been so wet this year. I don't know. I walk out and boom, I get...

0: Yeah, but it's fine.
1: It's fine. It's fine. Yeah. We will take it. It's that time of the year. It's still, we're still in terms of the temperature, still comfortable in the morning. It's still warm at night. You know, the warm days, cool nights. I don't know if that's a thing of the past, but it hasn't happened a lot this August. And not that anyone's complaining or anything like that. I'm just saying it hasn't happened, and we will take it.
0: We will.
1: Yeah,
0: definitely.
1: Sure. Right. Jay, what's happening in sports?
2: We are going to hear from Robert Rougetoyer, the former coach of the Montreal Roses. So he was speaking with some media members here about his departure, how it's been since, what do you think led up to it, and all things of that nature, plus some little pretty quiet night, actually, day yesterday in sports. U.S. Open is on, but there's some things, a bit of soccer news I have for you as well coming up in the show.
1: All right, we'll be talking about all of that. Thank you.
2: Thanks.
1: 5:42, coming up on Daybreak, we're headed south of the border to see how the fall of trade talks are playing out. Is there the same amount of attention being paid to the story? Two guests we've spoken to in the past, they'll be back on Daybreak this morning. One's in Portage, Indiana. We'll have that in the 7 o'clock hour of the show. And we also want to hear from you, 514-566-9066 is the Daybreak text message line. We're talking about school lunches on the program too this morning. Any ideas? You can also join in that conversation. I think we're a long way from peanut butter and jelly. So I don't know how creative folks get these days, but you can let us know on the Daybreak text message line, 514-566-9066. Hot lunches? Is that a thing? Do you make hot lunches for the kids? I don't know. Let us know also. And how many snacks do you put in the box? And is it a lunch box now? Is it a bag? Is it a, like, anyway, I have lots of questions, but we'll be putting as many of them to our guest, who's a nutritionist, will join us in the last half hour of the show. On Quebec AM, two Quebec City residents are looking to launch a new English language media outlet. We're going to discuss why they believe the English speaking community needs new local reporting. And something, a conversation we'll be interested in. Of course, you know, there's CBC in Quebec City. I remember I worked at Global in Quebec City for a while. So there's been lots of conversations about, you know, the English language media in the Quebec City region. They're there. They're, you know, I guess when I was, they're not there sometimes. So we'll have that conversation. But again, of course, you can count on us to cover that region. But there could be more, right? We're also going to talk about pickles on Quebec AM. They're having a moment, and we'll try to find out why they're having a moment. And I guess it must be full of questions this morning. But have you tried pickle juice? Not the one in the can, but like they actually make juice that has that's like pickles.
0: No, I'm not sure, especially in the morning, that I could cope with it.
1: No,
0: but yeah, a little bit on the bitter side.
1: A little bit on. I tried it. I bought it at a store. It was okay.
0: And now straight pickle juice.
1: No, I don't know if it's straight pickle juice. They put it with something. Like it was in a can, but they okay. Probably put other things in
0: it. Is it like a soda or something?
1: Ish,
0: or?
1: Yeah.
0: Okay.
1: Anyway, if you've tried it, you can let us know. 514-566-9066. It is 5:45. We're sitting at 17 degrees in Montreal. It's 13 with a light rain shower in Quebec City. It's 12 and cloudy in Sherbrooke. In Mont-Tremblant, we're sitting at 15 and mostly cloudy skies. 14 and mist in Gaspé. In a Globe and Mail article, golf writer and globetrotter Oliver Horowitz shared his experience at the world's most northern golf course in a Northwest Territory hamlet called Ulakatok. He travels all around the world to find the world's most unusual golf courses to compete on them. He signed up for the 40th annual Billy Joss Open Golf Tournament in Ulakatok, and he spoke to Let's Go guest host Sudha Krishnan about all of it.
3: Hello.
4: Hello, thank you for having me, or I should say Kwana, which is thank you Inuinuktuk.
3: Oh, you're welcome. I'm not sure how to say that Inuinuktuk. You know, I'm glad to have you on because I had a fellow journalist wanted me to ask you some questions about what it's like to golf up north. I mean, there sand traps? Are golf balls getting trapped in the snow, and what do they look like? Are they different colored golf balls? Like, a bunch of little questions that we'd love to ask you, but first, sure. I need to ask you, what made you decide to join the tournament?
4: Oh, when I first heard about this tournament, which is, as you said, it's the 40th playing of it this year, the Billy Joss Open, I was convinced after about 5 seconds I wanted to go and play in it this year. And it's the world's most northern golf course, which is how I first heard about it. And it's way up in Ulaanbaatar.

0: Blackhawk. That's 2,100 kilometers north of Calgary. It's so far north, it's not even on mainland Canada, it's on Victoria Island. So it's kind of 150 buildings up in Ulaakaktaak, bear-hugging Queen's Bay. This is the Arctic Ocean we're talking about. The bay is totally frozen in June. There's still icebergs in July. And they've got this golf course, the world's most northern golf course. And it's unlike any other course I've seen. It's up in the tundra, of course. So it's got AstroTurf greens, and you're playing amongst these beautiful little purple flowers that the community calls fireweed, that they turn into teas and jams. And for the last essentially 40 years, even a bit more, they've played golf up in Ulaakaktaak. It's just a remarkable place.
1: So you were talking about AstroTurf. So we're not talking about golfing in the snow or anything like that. As people
0: it's
1: might
0: funny
1: think.
0: You should say that because up in the summer, it's 24-hour daylight. In the winter, it is 24-hour darkness and negative 40 Celsius.
1: Yeah.
0: So you're talking about some big extremes in climate up there. But in the springtime, a lot of the community, because again, a third of the community, 450-person community up there, it's an Invaluit community. A third of them used to play golf. Still a lot of people play golf up there. In the springtime, a lot of the community will hit balls on the ice. And they'll even bring golf clubs when they're hunting eider ducks in the springtime on the ice. And they will hit used shotgun shells on the ice to get extra practice. It's really remarkable. And I should say, the whole reason they've got a golf course up there is a Scottish guy, Billy Joss, came to Ulaakaktaak in 1962, and he was a manager of the Hudson's Bay Company store there. And like many Scots, he played golf. He brought his clubs. He taught people to play. And he would hit balls on the ice in the springtime, colored red. He would use nail polish to color the balls.
1: And is it because you would be golfing? But is that because you could be golfing in the snow that you color them?
0: You would have to if you wanted to find your ball, because the ice is white and it would be very hard to find the white ball. I also used a red ball in the tournament this year because it was just easier to see amongst the tundra. So yeah, I would say most of the time you're not playing during snow on the ground, but once the springtime comes, they are out with abandon.
1: So, okay, you talked about that bringing golf over there. So how popular has golf become in Ulaakaktaak?
0: Oh, there is a core of diehard golfers up there. There's the Okina family, 11 strong. All of them play golf. You got the Colin and Eddie are the brothers Okina. They win all the Billy Joss Opens. You've got a lot of diehard golfers up there. And I'd be walking around town. You know, it's just a couple main streets. And there's golf bags outside houses, and people love the game. And everyone knows the Billy Joss Open it's this weekend. Oh, you're here for the Billy Joss. Super cool way to get to know the community. And I have to say, this was the most welcoming, kindest, nicest community I've ever been to in my life. Everybody waves. I was going around town with my photographer, Vlad Weinstein. Everybody was waving at us, and they ask your name and they remember your name for the whole of your visit. I was just blown away. It's how they live up there. It's so nice. It's so kind. They take care of each other up in Ulaakaktaak.
1: These are amazing experiences, but I'm curious to know what other memories stick with you most from competing in Ulaakaktaak. Like sometimes when I think about golf, I think about the movie Caddyshack and that gopher that pops up and dances around and Bill Murray's having trouble getting going after him. So I'm just wondering, like any sightings, any animal sightings or anything like that?
0: Well, funny you should say, because none of that, but instead of the gophers, there were ravens. And there were ravens that love to steal golf balls. And it is a natural hazard of the golf course. I had two consecutive shots stolen by ravens. Another player had four balls stolen by ravens in one round. They recently found a raven nest near the course with 200 golf balls in it. So that is a real hazard of the golf course. You see muskox up there. You see weasels. You can see beluga whales sometimes from the sea.
1: Wow.
0: They're often as well as seals.

0: a magical place. And everybody fishes for Arctic char. It was the height of the Arctic char run when we were there. So people are pulling char out of Queen's Bay right in front of you. And again, 24-hour daylight. So people are fishing at 3 in the morning. Kids are playing basketball at midnight. Five-year-olds are riding bikes. No bedtimes during the height of the summer. It's just all fun, all daylight, and a lot of golf.
1: Oh my God. So how did you do competing against the local golfers? I'm curious to know.
0: I feared you were going to ask me that. I played horribly. It's very difficult to figure out how the AstroTurf is going to react because it's kind of tough on the tundra and slow and sandy. You get on these AstroTurf greens, you could be at Augusta National with the speed of the greens. Everybody around me was an expert in judging them because they played their whole childhood and youth on these courses. They know it so well. So I finished back of the pack. I actually did a dip in the Arctic Ocean on my final day there because you know what? When you come almost last in the Billy Joss Open, you got to go in the Arctic Ocean. That was my self-inflicted punishment.
1: I guess it must be a win for you, I guess, you know, to experience things like this. So I'm curious, what advice would you give to golfers who hope to travel and compete in the Billy Joss tournament next year?
0: Oh, yeah. I really hope that people consider making a trip up there. The next Billy Joss Open in 27 is July 16th to 18th. It's not that hard to get there. You fly to Yellowknife. Air North flies tons of direct flights from different cities to Yellowknife. Spend a couple days in Yellowknife, catch your breath, play Yellowknife Golf Club, which is wonderful with sand fairways, AstroTurf greens. And then it's a two-hour plane ride up on Canadian North. It's a partner of Air Canada, I think, up to Ula Kaktok. And then you stay for 3 or 4 days. You play the course. It's only $120 to play. If people are interested, they should email recreation@ulakaktok.ca. And if you go to my Globe and Mail article, I put the email at the bottom of the article. And they'll give you all the info on going. There's rental clubs up there for free that you can use. You go fishing when you're not playing. You can meet everybody. Everybody wants to get to know you when you're up there. There's Wi-Fi, so you won't have a problem thanks to, what is it, Starlink. And it's just fantastic. Also, I should say almost every store around town takes credit cards, so not a problem with that either. But I really hope people consider doing it. It's a bucket list golf item. It is such a fantastic way to get to know this magical community. And I think it's one of the most special experiences I've ever had.
1: And with that, do you see yourself going back?
0: Oh, yeah. Oh, well, I gotta do better than this year. I have a lot of room for improvement. Got to get practicing.
1: All right. Oliver Horowitz, thank you so much. I've loved this conversation.
0: My pleasure. Thanks so much. And everybody, go up to Ula Kaktok. It's the best.
2: That was golfer Oliver Horowitz speaking with Let's Go's guest host, Surakrishnan. 5:54, good morning to Sammy in Corto de Lac. Having pickle juice right now, we're having this conversation about pickle juice because we're going to be talking about pickles in the moment they're having on Quebec AM. If you like pickle juice, if you've tried it, 514-566-9066. And it seems like we're full of questions on the show this morning. Here's another one for you. What happens if you're a musician calling customer service and you find out one of your songs is what people are listening to while they're on hold? Pianist Alexandra Stradinsky recently experienced that when she called Revenue Quebec and she posted about it. The song of hers being played while she was on hold was Pluto. Here it is.

0: That was Pluto by Alexandra Streliski. That song also played when she called Revenue Quebec customer service recently. It is 5:58, 17 degrees, mostly cloudy skies. It's 13 with a light rain shower in Quebec City, 12 degrees, cloudy skies in Sherbrooke. It's 15 in Mont-Tremblant right now. 14 degrees mist in Gaspé. Here's Lita with the morning commute.
1: And that mist and some fog hanging over still around the North Shore. Drive carefully through that. You never know when you're going to hit a patch of that. And it's really, unfortunately, visibility just drops out completely. Right now, heading into any of the major cities, if you're heading through Drummondville, Sherbrooke, Trois-Rivières, into Montreal, no major problems right now. I do see a delay forming, though, Sean. No surprise. On the 25 South to the La Fontaine Tunnel.
0: 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I'm Sean Henry. 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
4: This is World Report. Good morning, I'm Martina Fitzgerald. We are expecting to hear more details of Canada's response to the new U.S. tariffs and also support for businesses here. Federal ministers will speak in Ottawa in just a few hours. Prime Minister Mark Carney initially promised a dollar-for-dollar reprisal, but he's now stressing retaliation must be targeted. Some premiers, like Ontario's Doug Ford, say Canada should cut energy exports. But as Brian Labbe explains, that idea is not going over well in the nation's oil patch.
5: We're in a trade war. This is an act of aggression from the United States. And so
6: Canada's jobs minister, Patty Haidu, in Calgary for an announcement, asked about using Alberta energy, oil and natural gas, as a bargaining chip in Canada's trade war with the U.S.
5: I don't have a comment about that right now.
6: A different response from a former Alberta premier.
7: Clearly, oil and gas has to be on the table.
6: Alison Redford was a progressive conservative premier more than a decade ago.
7: If we're going to have a dollar-for-dollar consequence to the trade discussion or war or dialogue that's going to go on, that has to be part of it. And I think
6: the vast majority of Canadian oil and natural gas ends up in the U.S. Tariffs, taxes, or reduced exports could backfire. Richard Masson is the former CEO of the Alberta Petroleum Marketing Commission.
8: The powers exist for governments to do that. But the question becomes, who bears the cost? It's possible that Canada could do it, but it may not actually give an outcome that Canada wants.
6: In the form of job losses and reduced government revenues, Premier Daniel Smith appears to be against any retaliatory measures, including production cuts. Instead, she'd like to see new markets for Canadian energy and supports for workers caught up in the trade war. Brian Labbe, CBC News, Calgary.
4: Business owners are waiting to hear how Ottawa plans

0: to help them stay afloat. The trade war's ripple effects would extend far beyond export-focused industries. As Wayne Thibodeau reports, one small company in PEI is already feeling a wave of patriotism.
1: At this Charlottetown store, artisan chocolate is flying off the shelves. Specifically, bars with a replica of the Canadian flag, with names like Go Canada Go, Strong and Free, and Elbows Up.
2: We have seen a resurgence of, I call it the new Elbows Up movement.
1: Tariq Hadhad is the founder and CEO of Peace by Chocolate. His family moved to Canada from Syria after their chocolate factory in Damascus was destroyed in a bombing. Hadhad says traffic to his website skyrocketed this weekend, up almost 500% after trade negotiations between Canada and the U.S. fell apart Saturday.
2: Canadians are looking for ways to support wherever they can and vote by their wallets.
1: It's something the local Chamber of Commerce is seeing too.
3: When you buy local, you keep people employed here in Prince Edward Island.
1: Bianca McGregor is the CEO of the Greater Charlottetown Area Chamber of Commerce. They're reaching out to members now to see what supports they may need. Two of the island's biggest exports, potatoes and lobster, appear to be protected by CUSMA. But McGregor says
3: there is going to be a level or a certain number of small businesses here in Prince Edward Island that will now be affected where they weren't before.
1: Hadhad says one of the most powerful things he's seen over the past 48 hours is Canada's unity and resolve.
2: They can put a tariff on what Canada makes, but they will never be able to put a tariff on what Canada is made of.
1: Wayne Thibodeau, CBC News, Charlottetown.
0: Iran's finance minister says his country has been preparing for more U.S. sanctions and that the Trump administration is setting itself up for another failure. The White House has announced new sanctions against any country financially partnering with Iran. The CBC's Willie Lowry has the latest.
4: U.S. Treasury Secretary Scott Bessent's message was clear.
5: Today we are launching Operation Economic Outcast to foreclose every other option available to the Iranian regime.
4: But Iranian officials are dismissing Washington's latest attempt to strangle their economy. The U.S. has pledged to sanction countries that do business with Iran, hoping to further cut it off financially from the rest of the world. On social media, Iran's Speaker of the Parliament, Mohammad Ghalibaf, said, quote, "The United States is not in an economic position to further restrict its relations with other countries." The success of Washington's latest economic salvo rests on its ability to deter China from buying Iranian oil. That's easier said than done. Ali Vaez is the deputy director of the Middle East and North Africa program at the International Crisis Group.
6: There is no reason that they would do anything that would try to help the U.S. extricate itself from the current quagmire that it is in.
4: While Iran may be talking tough, the country's economy is in shambles, and further sanctions will only make it worse. But the Iranian regime has long operated under crushing sanctions. Here's Vaez again.
6: The going is going to get very tough in Iran. But the question is, would that result in capitulation? I think not, because the only thing that the Iranians believe is more dangerous than suffering from U.S. sanctions is surrendering to U.S. terms.
4: Iran's finance minister says the country has been anticipating further sanctions and has a two-year plan in place to withstand them. Willie Lowry, CBC News, London.
0: Crews in Nevada are making some progress on the large Hawk wildfire near Reno, but they warn more work needs to be done to keep the flames from reaching neighborhoods in the state's second largest city. Pete Bryant is the Reno Fire Division Chief.
7: This is a 24/7 operation until we can get this thing contained, make it safe for everybody to go back into their neighborhoods, back into the communities, and get back to life as usual.
0: The fire is about 60 square kilometers in size. It's damaged more than 30 homes and structures and forced tens of thousands of people to leave their homes. This has been a summer of extreme weather in many parts of Canada. From wildfires to floods, Canadians have seen their homes destroyed only to be saddled with mountains of paperwork while filing insurance claims. The CBC's Diona Makalinga spoke with industry experts about how homeowners and tenants can be prepared before disaster strikes.
8: It can be a lot to lose your home from wildfires or a flood, and then having to wrap your head around home insurance. So let's talk about that. Unlike car insurances, submitting a claim does

0: doesn't mean your home insurance rate will increase. Anne-Marie Thomas from the Insurance Bureau of Canada says,
1: that's a bit of a misconception, sometimes a bit of a myth.
0: They go up if insurance companies see an increase in total insured losses across the country. And that usually happens when we start seeing more and more extreme weather events.
1: If we keep paying claims out of the pot of premiums, we need more money to go back into the pot so we can continue with the claims payout.
0: But your premium, meaning the payment you make to your insurance company, can go up or down depending on where you live.
2: Not every neighborhood's going to face the same combination of risks. Postal code does matter more than you think.
0: David Mayer, an insurance director at rates.ca, which compares different insurance rates in Canada, says the premiums are based on data from past claims and the weather pattern in your postal area. So if you suspect that your neighborhood is becoming more at risk of floods, wildfires, hailstorms, and other extreme weather events, then it might be a good time to look at your policy for additional coverage that protects you from these specific risks.
2: And not wait until the next storm might hit.
0: Diona Makalinga, CBC News, St. Catharines, Ontario.
3: A worker at Montreal's Trudeau International Airport is seriously injured following an incident involving an aircraft. Officials are not giving many details, only saying emergency measures were needed last night after what they call an unfortunate accident. The plane is an Airbus 350, part of the French B airline fleet based in Paris. The Transportation Safety Board says it's gathering information. Australia's music industry is taking steps to ban AI-generated songs from its official charts. The crackdown follows a rise of tracks hitting the top 20, including this remake of Madonna's Like a Prayer.

This version was created through artificial intelligence by Australian producer Josh Fawaz. The vocals and drums are all AI. The song spent 4 months on Australia's top 40, reaching the number 2 spot. The nation's governing music organization says starting next week, a track is only eligible if humans wrote it, performed the lead vocal, and played the primary instruments. AI-generated songs will also not be eligible for awards in Australia. Sweden took similar measures earlier this year. And that is the latest national and international news from World Report. I'm Martina Fitzgerald. This is CBC News.

0: It is 6:10. Good morning to those listening on CBC Radio 1, the CBC News app, CBC Listen, and hello to those watching on CBC Television. Does that sound good? I think I just heard myself anyway, I'm here now. Sean Henry, only one. There's no extra voices here, but again, I thought I just heard myself there. At any rate, it's Tuesday, August 25th. Good morning. We're sitting at 17 degrees, mostly cloudy skies in Montreal. It's 15 in Rawdon. It's 16 in Huntingdon. Coming up this half hour, we might have some solutions for you if you're sleep deprived and you want to help your memory. Neil Herlin will stop by with business. He's talking about trade. And Jay Turnbull will talk about the former coach of the Montreal Roses. First, over to Lita Polson with the morning commute.
1: Who's going to be talking about transportation and the REM working very well. EXO trains, so far so good. Good. I looked at the metros. They're also in great shape for us. We do have a collection of vehicles, though, traveling on the Metropolitan, unfortunately, Sean, because of an incident just around the Lacadie area. So traffic is busy all the way from Saint-Laurent area.
0: Rowan Kennedy is here with news headlines.
2: Good morning. While we're watching a story out of the airport last night, a signaler at the Trudeau International Airport is in hospital in serious condition after being struck by a plane on the runway yesterday. We'll have more updates on that coming up. The Transportation Safety Board is investigating that incident. We're also following another story. Late last night, the City of Montreal passed a motion that denounces the humanitarian crisis in Palestine and in the Palestinian territories. And We'll have more details on that, but Projet Montréal says it's disappointed because in the last minute, Ensemble Montréal, the mayor's party, made some changes, amendments to the motion. We'll have more on that.
0: Okay, thank you. Mix of sun and clouds. There's a 40% chance of showers today. High of 23 degrees. Humidex 28 for Montreal. About the same thing.

0: are rotten, except that 40% chance of showers is late this morning and this afternoon. Again, the high of 23 degrees with the Humidex 28. It is 6:12, and you might want to forget about counting sheep for this next story. A study from McGill is looking at the impact of napping and exercise on the memory of people who have been sleep deprived. Mark Roge is one of the authors of the study. He's a professor at McGill School of Physical and Occupational Therapy. Good morning. Thanks for talking to us.
1: Hi, good morning.
0: What were you looking at specifically in this study?
1: Well, we wanted to see if exercise could protect the brain from 30 hours of sleep deprivation. So we sleep deprived people for 30 hours, and then we asked them to do a short bout of exercise, 20 minutes, and then we asked them to see some pictures, and then we asked them to come back to the lab 3 days after, and we asked them to see if they could identify the pictures that we showed them the first day. And we did the same with another group. In this case, this group was allowed to nap for 90 minutes. And then we had another group that did nothing. It was the control group. And what we found is that both exercise and napping protected memory to the same extent. So the performance of memory in these two groups was 22% higher compared to the control group.
0: Question for you. How did you keep people up for 30 hours?
1: Well, we have a protocol in place, so we allow them to, we have a protocol, it's very strict, so we allow them to walk every hour, we give them conversation, we can play board games, we have a protocol that we apply for each participant.
0: Huh. Did anybody try to doze off?
1: Yeah, I've done some of the nights myself, not many. My students did most of the work, but it's fun. I mean, you need to find ways to keep them entertained.
0: I bet. How common is sleep deprivation in our society?
1: It's huge. It's huge. Two-thirds of the global population have sleep insufficiency, and this includes a bunch of different sleep problems. And these cost a lot of money. For the Canadian economy, for example, there is a study in 2017 that showed that we spend around 1.35% of our GDP in sleep-related, you know, insufficiency-related cost. So the cost is huge. And there are a lot of people affected by lack of sleep or sleep problems, such as insomnia, for example.
0: When you talk about exercise, you had them do exercise for about 20 minutes. What kind of exercise are we talking about here?
1: Yeah, in this case, we decided to go for short and sweet. We didn't want to fatigue them a lot because, of course, if you ask them to exercise for 3 hours after 30 hours of sleep deprivation, you could, you know, create a lot of fatigue. So we decided to go for 20 minutes moderate intensity cardiovascular exercise. So we put them on the bike and we asked them to exercise at a moderate intensity.
0: What about the group that was allowed to take a nap for 90 minutes? And the reason I ask about the nap for 90 minutes, because typically we're told, if, like, for example, us morning folks, when we have a nap during the day, we're told no more than 20 minutes. So how did you come up with 90 minutes?
1: That's an excellent question. So the reason why we go for 90 minutes is because if you want to enter a slow wave sleep, that's the sleep that, you know, allows you to restore your brain effectively. Ideally, you want to sleep more than 20 minutes. Ideally, you want to sleep at least 90 minutes. Okay. Otherwise, it's going to be very difficult to reach that phase of sleep that is going to restore your cognition and your brain. So that's why the two interventions are very different in terms of duration. So exercise was 20 minutes and napping was 90 minutes. So they're very different, but we selected them precisely because in exercise, we didn't want to fatigue them so much, so we didn't go for 90 minutes. And napping, we didn't go for 20 minutes because it was not enough to restore the brain after 30 hours of sleep deprivation.
0: Understood. So they achieved the same result in terms of protected memory, but does it work the same way, the exercise and then or the nap to help get there?
1: That's one of the most exciting findings of the study. What we found is that even though they protected to the same extent, 22% both, what we found is that the mechanisms behind the improvement or the protection were very different. We use electroencephalography, which is like putting electrodes on your scalp to see how your brain functions during the viewing of the pictures. And what we found is that what napping does, it makes your brain more rested. It allows you to reduce sleep pressure, okay, and reduce fatigue, neural fatigue. And what we found is correlations between all these biomarkers in the brain activity and memory in this group. Exercise did something very different. It

0: didn't, you know, rested the brain, but it made the brain more efficient. It allowed the brain, even though the brain was very fatigued because it was sleep deprived, to use these, you know, resources that we still had in that sleep deprived brain and use them very effectively to maintain memory. So the mechanisms were very different.
1: How do you decide which one is better for you?
0: First of all, I think I want to clarify that we're not advocating for you don't need to sleep. I think sleep has so many biological right. functions. You need to get your sleep. And we're not suggesting that, don't sleep, you can exercise and that's fine. But sometimes you have, you know, occupations or you don't have time, you cannot take a nap. And what we show in these studies is that 20 minutes of exercise at moderate intensity can be as effective. So again, I'm not suggesting people should get to sleep, right. You know, whatever the hours they need to sleep. But these can be a very effective intervention when, I don't know, you have a work that you cannot nap and you can, you know, do a bit of exercise and maintain your brain performing well.
1: The study looks at short-term sleep deprivation. What about long-term sleep deprivation?
0: You mean chronic sleep yeah. deprivation? So if you only sleep 3 hours for a month, for example, every night, is that what you're saying?
1: Right. Yeah. If this is like a long-term issue, the sleep deprivation.
0: That's an excellent question. This is very difficult to study in humans. There is one study in rats. And what they found is that exercise is more that the lack of sleep limited the positive effects of exercise on the brain. So for exercise to function and to make your brain better, you need to sleep. So what they found in this rat study is that, you know, they were sleep depriving the rats every day. I think they slept like 4 hours only, something like that. And they were exercising them every day. And what they found is that it didn't protect memory much. But what they found is that the effects of exercise on the other group of rats, which were not sleep deprived, were very positive. But if you sleep deprive yourself, you don't get the benefits of exercise on your brain. So it's a completely different question.
1: Right. Okay. Thanks for joining us this morning and talking to us about this.
0: Thank you so much for having me.
1: And that is Mark Roge, professor at McGill School of Physical and Occupational Therapy. You can let us know what you think. The Daybreak text message line 514-566-9066.

0: We had to. Now, of course, all night long by Lionel Richie. 6:20, here's Lita Poulsen with the morning commute.
1: And wide awake, by the way. Right now, just taking a look at the north shore of Montreal. Visibility with this kind of weather, it's not perfect. So just drive carefully along. Prepare to brake once you're on island. Around Laurentian, actually, as you head down towards the Metropolitan, the Met's busy this morning. No surprise there. But it's actually from La Coderre right through to an earlier problem around the St. Croix area. And the latest of the problems is on 20 West, stalled vehicle in the right-hand lane. And again, visibility is not ideal at this kind of weather. So watch out for that vehicle. Again, St. Pierre Interchange area, right-hand lane.
0: Thank you. It is 6:21. Neil Herland is here with the business report. Good morning.
2: Good morning, Sean. You had me dancing on the ceiling with that Lionel Richie.
0: Another one of Lionel Richie's songs. Hey, Neil, they're making their list, checking it twice. The federal government expected to release the list of counter tariffs today. What do we know so far?
2: Well, the Carney government plans to unveil the list of tariffed U.S. products today during a news conference at 11 a.m. in Ottawa. Two sources tell us that the products will be diverse and have readily available Canadian alternatives, and these tariffs would only kick in after Labor Day. The expected list of counter tariffs could include American steel, dairy, appliances, agricultural equipment, pulp and paper, and electronics. Canada is targeting these products as part of its response to President Trump's new 50% tariffs on about $28 billion worth of Canadian goods. Now, retaliatory tariffs will increase the cost of importing the affected American goods, and these higher costs are typically passed on to Canadians.

0: Canadian consumers. For example, certain U.S.-made refrigerators, dishwashers, and washing machines could see price increases. For farmers, some agricultural equipment, tractors, and combines made in the USA would become more expensive, but will likely see some exemptions, for example, healthcare equipment and products related to defense.
1: All right, we'll be watching for that news conference at 11 o'clock this morning. In the meantime, Neil, China is announcing the largest ever vehicle recall in its history. It involves electric vehicles with their sleek door handles. What happened?
0: Yeah, Sean, if you've ever tried to get into a Tesla, you might have had trouble figuring out how to open the door. I know I have. That's because many electric vehicles prioritize sleekness and style. With hidden door handles, they can take a bit of practice to figure out. But during an emergency, those hidden door handles could be an obstacle for first responders trying to rescue people inside the vehicle. Another problem is doors that are controlled electronically without an easy way to find the manual release. The Chinese government is now recalling about 4.3 million electric vehicles from 9 different manufacturers. Tesla has by far the majority of the affected fleet, with about 70% of the vehicles on the Chinese recall list. American regulators are also looking at doors on EVs, so we could see more recalls or some design changes in the years to come. In the meantime, Tesla says it will add warning labels on the vehicles affected and deploy a software update to automatically lower a car's window after a crash or collision.
1: Thank you, Neil. We'll talk to you in the next half hour.
0: Take care, Sean.
1: That is Neil Herland with the Business News. It is coming up on 6:24. We're sitting at 17 degrees, mostly cloudy skies in Montreal. Rawdon sitting at 15 degrees, 16 degrees right now in Huntington. Jay Turnbull is here with sports and the former coach of the Montreal Roses speaking out after he was fired.
2: Yes, yeah, so Robert Rougetoulioux was let go by the club on August 13th. That's just hours after a dreadful loss to the Simcoe County Rovers. Remember, the Rovers playing in a lower class league than the NSL. The game was the first leg of the inaugural Canadian Championship. The team looked flat. The Rovers scored early, and the Roses couldn't overcome that goal. Again, mention again this, the Rovers were playing in a lower class league in Ontario. Rougetoulioux spoke with my colleague Antoine Dehaye. Antoine asked him how he got the news.
3: I was asked to come to the office the next day after Simcoe game, and it was done in a very calm, positive, respectful way. It was a very short discussion, and after that I took my things and I left. It was pretty simple.
2: So despite that ugly loss, I mean, you know, the two previous games, they didn't look great. They didn't score, didn't look terrible, but weren't right. Playing great. And Rougetoulioux says, you know, maybe they needed a different spark. I'm not sure. Despite that, the Roses still, they were at that point and still are in second place in the NSL. They're having a good season, and we're having a decent season under Rougetoulioux. So after that game against Simcoe, he was not in a good mood after the match, but, you know, he was still generous with his time with us journalists after the match. So did he find the firing, did it come as a surprise?
3: Well, yes and no, in a sense that you always expect that those things can happen. No, because we're having a very good season, and but that's football, and I respected the decision, and we can only move forward from there.
2: You know, having chatted with this man a few times over the last couple of years, this is sort of the response I was expecting from him. Very respectful person.
1: But you remember also after that loss, journalists asked him, "What are you going to say to the team?" He's like, "I'm not talking to him
2: tonight." And that happens a lot in a lot of sports. I mean, your players disappoint you sometimes. Like, you know, you can prepare them all you want, and if they don't put the product on the pitch or on the ice, on the field, whatever, you can be disappointed, and maybe like let them stew. You know, be not saying anything to them. I'll show them that I'm a bit upset. I guess at that point, he maybe would have had an inkling that perhaps changes were coming, but I don't think he did really. And as mentioned there, it was the next day where I guess Marinette Bichon, the sporting director with the team, sort of took the time to think things over and say, look, let's make a change here. You know, so it really seems to come down to that one game. He says, you know, had the Roses won that game, he'd probably still have a job. Simple as that.
1: Interesting.
2: I mean, you know, when you look at it from that aspect, should one game cost you a job?
1: Right. And really? I mean, because the question I had, and I think I asked you after he was fired, is that how, like, was it that one game, or how long had they been thinking about it?
2: You know, I'd speculated, I don't know if I said it on air, but I thought maybe they had a falling out after that match. Mm-hmm. Maybe it was a heated

0: conversation, and things went south there, and they had no choice but to let him go. It doesn't sound like that was it at all.
1: No, it sounds like it really was that one game.
0: And we heard from Marinette Pichon after the day after, and she just had nothing but great things to say about him, just saying the team needed to make a change, which, you know, also happens too. The team, despite being second spot, had a bit of a lull, I suppose, in the season, and
1: they're stuck in number two. Really want to get them to number one, and just need someone else to kind of get them over that that line.
0: Get over that line. They're hoping it'll be the next coach, the assistant coach who came in to do the job full time. So he's been there with the team since the very beginning. I mean, when I say from the beginning, he was out recruiting players. I mean, he wasn't just named the day before the season started. He was molding this team's identity, finding the players, always there speaking with media, very generous with his time, trying to get the best out of his players. He said after he was let go, he had his phone, tons of messages from his players. He said that meant a lot to him. He says the bond he has with those players and this team is still very tight.
2: I've put my heart into this project. So after I got dismissed, I watched the next game. I watched the game this weekend, and you're going to see me at the stadium for sure, because for me, it's my ego goes to the project, not the ego not the project to my ego. So because of that, I'll continue to be following the team very closely and hoping for them to have success.
0: That's nice. He's hoping to get a trophy. So what's next for him? Well, he wants to keep coaching. He wants to keep coaching in Montreal. His family's here, of course. Men's, women's, doesn't care. Just wants to coach. But he says he hasn't really had a break in 3 years, so he's going to take some time off to just maybe have a bit of a vacation. Maybe a forced vacation, but nonetheless, some time off, and then he'll start. He's open. He's if you have a soccer job for Robert Rosito, let him know.
1: Thank you, Jay.
0: Thanks.
1: It is 6:29. Weather-wise, we're expecting a mix of sun and cloud for Montreal and area. A 40% chance of showers and a high of 23 degrees with the Humidex 28. Partly cloudy, there's still a 40% chance of showers early this evening. Should clear up after that and a low of 16. For Rawdon, a mix of sun and cloud, there's that 40% chance of showers late this morning and early this afternoon and a high of 23 degrees with the Humidex 26. Partly cloudy with a 40% chance of showers early this evening. Should clear up after that. You might see some fog developing overnight and a low of 13. Here's Lita.
3: Gotta watch out for those stalled vehicles. They keep popping up all over the place, including one over the Illitore Bridge right now, and that's on the inbound side. So you might encounter it in the right-hand lane. Just drive carefully this morning, 20 West. So we're moving a stalled vehicle at the St. Pierre interchange.
4: This is CBC News. Good morning, it's 6:30. I'm Rowan Kennedy with your CBC News from Montreal. A signaler at Montreal Trudeau International Airport is in hospital after being struck by a plane yesterday. Around 7:30 in the evening, first responders were called to the tarmac. Montreal police say the plane was reversing when it hit the signaler. They were rushed to hospital in the emergency room with serious injuries. Police this morning did not provide any update on their condition. In a statement, the airport authority called the incident an unfortunate accident. Some flights last night were delayed as a result, and Canada's Transportation Safety Board is investigating the cause of the incident. In other news, Projet Montréal says it's disappointed the city will not suspend institutional ties with Israel. Last night, City Council passed an amended version of the motion, arguing it's not the city's place to take a stance on international issues. Jenna Badoso has more.
5: Pour la motion amendée 54, contre la motion amendée 6.
6: By show of hands, 54 elected officials voted for the amended motion against 6 last night. Projet Montréal, the official opposition at City Hall, had presented a motion calling on Montreal to recognize and denounce what it describes as a genocide in Palestine. In the end, the city removed a section that would suspend its ties with the Israeli government, its institutions, and local communities to instead refocus the debate on what unites Montrealers, including solidarity with all civilian victims, the fight against anti-Semitism, Islamophobia, and all forms of hatred. The leader of the official opposition, Erika Alnus, argues that change requires courage.
7: Ceci dit, notre hôtel de ville est un lieu de démocratie.
6: She says City Hall is a place of democracy where the people of Montreal expect elected officials to represent their concerns. She pointed that the city has taken positions on global issues in the past. The Center for Israel and Jewish Affairs says elected officials have

0: quote, come to their senses by removing many of the most inflammatory and unacceptable aspects of demotion. Mayor Soraya Martinez-Ferrada maintained that international affairs fall outside City Hall's mandate.
1: We want to unite people behind a position that will not divide our city.
0: The amended motion expressed solidarity with the Palestinian people and civilian victims of the Israeli conflict. Jenna Badoso, CBC News, Montreal.
2: An investigation into the suspicious deaths of two Ottawa residents is now being treated as a femicide. Investigators say one person was found dead in the Lower Town neighborhood on Saturday, shortly after another person died from injuries in a car crash in western Quebec. Dan Tykema has more.
3: It's really upsetting.
4: Laura Hashimoto came home from a walk with her mother and daughter Saturday morning to find flashing lights and cruisers all over Gig Avenue. It wasn't until later she learned police had found a body in a building nearby. They're now investigating the death as a femicide.
3: We just saw a lot of police officers and we weren't quite sure why there were so many on the street, but that's awful to hear that something so horrible would happen.
4: Police in Ottawa and Quebec say they're investigating the deaths of two people. The first was a man in his 30s who died in a single vehicle crash near Montebello. Investigators say he was found with suspicious injuries. A search of a home in Lower Town led emergency crews to discover another body, that of a 27-year-old woman. Marc-Antoine Deschamps is with Ottawa paramedics.
5: Paramedics, when they arrived on scene, found a woman suffering from injuries, and she was pronounced deceased at the scene.
4: Lynn Beauchamp was among the neighbors still shaken by what happened.
6: I feel so sad for the family.
4: Police have not shared any information about the relationship between the two people who died. Their investigation is ongoing. Dan Tacoma, CBC News, Ottawa.
2: 21 mayors from the North Shore of Montreal want public transit to be an election issue. They met with the province yesterday to call for better bus routes between towns. They say traveling in the region can be quite time-consuming. Just ask Vito Cyril. He works at Vendôme Metro in Montreal. He says his time isn't the only thing being negatively impacted.
7: Before I reach my work, it takes almost 2 hours. And this is challenging for us, me and my wife. Spending 4 hours for the transportation is a challenge, both for physical health and mental health.
2: The mayors are calling on the next provincial government to help local municipalities facilitate everyday commutes of residents who waste hours getting from one destination to another, they say. And finally, we're expecting to learn more about possible counter tariffs Canada could implement against the U.S., the escalating trade war between Canada and the U.S. putting a lot of pressure on Quebec businesses, including in the Beauce region, where many companies do business south of the border. Sarah-Kate Dallaire reports.
8: Plus de 65% des entreprises de la Beauce exportent du côté des États-Unis.
9: More than 65% of Beauce businesses export to the U.S., says Samuel Poulin. The Beauce Sud M&A says it's been historically easier for the region to work with the U.S.
8: C'est moins long pour nous aller à Boston qu'aller à Sept-Îles.
9: Boston is closer to us than Sept-Îles, he says. But the latest chapter of trade negotiations is making things more complicated. It comes as Canada walked away from negotiations, prompting the U.S. new 50% tariffs scheduled for January 1st.
8: C'est pour ça qu'on a annoncé des prêts en liquidité.
9: That's why we are announcing financial aid, says Poulin, insisting it will help businesses that have annual sales of $1 to $2 million, but could be extended to smaller businesses as well.
8: Nous n'excluons pas de l'élargir.
9: That is what Véronique Proulx would like to see.
10: For many companies, it's unbearable.
9: The head of the Quebec Chambers of Commerce Federation says businesses need a tax break to adapt.
10: This is a measure that doesn't cost a lot for the government, actually doesn't cost money, but it gives more breathing space for companies, and this is what we need.
9: Prime Minister Carney has already vowed to retaliate dollar for dollar, but Proulx says this will hurt Quebec businesses even more since they'll have to pay the tariffs.
10: So we're hurting our own economy.
9: Because most businesses import rather than export to the U.S., she says. Sarah-Kate Dallaire, CBC News, Quebec City.
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11: Thank you, Rowan. That's Rowan Kennedy from the CBC Montreal Newsroom. Good morning. I'm Sean Henry. 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This half hour, 6:36. It is Tuesday, August 25th, sitting at 17 degrees in Montreal, 15 degrees in Rodden, and it's 16 degrees in Huntington. Prime Minister Mark Carney put it simply, Canada is under attack by the U.S. We're going to talk to Laurie Turnbull from Dalhousie University about the challenges ahead with the new U.S. tariffs. Neil Hurlin will stop by. He'll have business. He's going to talk about Sheen. And Jay Turnbull will be here with sports. Before we get to all of that, Lita Paulson is here with the Morning Community.

0: And it's not a bad commute overall. You have to watch out, though. Again, talk about the visibility. When you get a little bit of rain, it seems to change the visibility. It makes it just a lot harder to see a stalled car off to the side. And we've got one still on the 20 westbound, Sean, and they're in the process of, at this point, towing it. So that's a big operation going on there. So drive carefully in that area, 20 west Saint-Pierre area. And also on the 40 east over the Illator Bridge, still stuck in the middle of that bridge, so uncomfortable, and it is causing a slowdown as people stare into your vehicle as they drive past.
1: Thank you, Lita. Mix of sun and cloud for Montreal, 40% chance of showers and a high of 23 degrees with a humidex 28. Huntington, a few showers ending this morning, then a mix of sun and cloud with a 40% chance of showers, also with a daytime high of 23 degrees, humidex 28. 6:38. Keep calm and carry on. And that's the message Mark Carney is sending as Canada is in a trade war with the United States. The Prime Minister said that we cannot control the storm that blows from Washington, and we are masters in our own home and the partner of choice abroad. So how bad is the storm ahead, and what's the federal government doing to help everyone survive it? Lori Turnbull is here to weigh in. She's a political scientist at Dalhousie University. Good morning.
2: Good morning.
1: Carney and the premiers have characterized these tariffs as an economic attack and a threat to Canadian sovereignty. How would you describe it?
2: Well, I don't think that this is your typical trade dispute. I think that there's a much deeper conversation happening about the relationship between Canada and the U.S., which has so long been entwined and integrated. And if the U.S. becomes a less predictable partner, if they're treating Canada as a competitor rather than a partner, then we have to take, I think we have to take greater measures to protect ourselves. I think the sovereignty framing is important for the Prime Minister because he needs to communicate the magnitude of what's going on so that he can explain why he walked away from it. So he doesn't want people to think that he just threw up his hands because things weren't getting anywhere and he was getting impatient. Mm-hmm. It's more, the types of things they were asking were too much because we would have lost independence. And I think, some people are pointing out like the reciprocity piece, for example, right? Like making sure that our trade policies with other countries are in line with American trade policies. Well, if the Prime Minister wants to diversify trade, that's probably not going to work, right? Like, and if we want to do a big deal, for example, with China, and the U.S. doesn't want to do that, it's not going to work for us. Like that part, I think, is the part that really collided with the sentiment from the Prime Minister's Davos speech, for example. Mm-hmm. So I think that's why we're talking sovereignty.
1: What do you make of his explanation? How do you think it was received?
2: Well, I think that there is broad public support for the Prime Minister's decision to walk away from the deal because of what it would have meant for Canada, right? Because the levels that the tariffs still would have been at were still not good enough, right? Like even, and at the 11th hour, they want to change things so that, the lower tariff on auto would only apply to certain things, and of these other, new trucks that wouldn't apply there. It's like, we need to make sure that our industry can survive it. Otherwise, there's no point. So I think the Prime Minister has explained that, enough that there is support for what he's doing. And there it seems to be quite a broad consensus about using terms like this is a trade war. This is a sovereignty issue, right? This is going to be a long haul. So we'll see what transpires in the days and weeks and months.
1: Right. So that's the explanation. Now people are looking for help, solutions. What has the Carney government said about how the federal government is going to help Canadians affected by these new tariffs?
2: Right. So exactly. Like if we're at war, then what are the supports the federal government's willing to provide people? The Prime Minister said that there will be supports for the people and the businesses that are directly affected by this. And he said that this would go past the life of this administration. So I don't know if that's because he's saying, look, we're going to do this for 3 or 4 years because that's how long it's going to take to transition from some of these things. And I don't know if it's 3 or 4 years or longer, but he is saying, like beyond essentially the Trump administration. So what that actually is going to look like, we're supposed to get some more details today. There's going to be a number of ministers making announcements today about this, but more of the specifics of those programs.
1: No, as we've been saying all morning, we'll be

0: following that announcement, what's Carney's overall strategy for weathering this trade war?
1: I mean, some kind of direct pieces like counter tariffs, you know, trying to sort of hit the Americans where they've hit us, make it clear that they do need us, even though President Trump says they don't. They do. And so putting our own counter tariffs in place to kind of give a sense of exactly how strong Canada is and the role that we play here. I think things like trying to stand up new programs, new projects, the piece about building up the national economy, I think ultimately that's what the Prime Minister would say in terms of this is where how we're going to deal with this. I think he's always seen our integration in the North American economy and our reliance on the United States as being a threat to our sovereignty and as being not the best for Canada. Mm-hmm. And so projects like the Churchill Falls deal, the MOU between Quebec and Newfoundland and Labrador, that's exactly the type of project that the Prime Minister wants to see.
0: On the subject of counter tariffs, not everyone in agreement with that.
1: Yes, exactly. And that has been a point of disagreement on the Canadian side for a long time. Do these things really help, right? Like, because, of course, when we put a tariff on something, who pays it? We do. Our consumers pay it. Our businesses pay it. And if you're somebody who relies on things that are imported from the U.S., you're the one paying that cost. So it's not across the board something that makes people happy for sure.
0: U.S. President Donald Trump says he'll impose additional tariffs on autos, car parts, and steel starting in January 2027. What would be the effect of that?
1: Well, if it comes to pass, it would be devastating for our auto industry because, I mean, a lot of the negotiations were centered on that industry, trying to get the tariffs down, which is now 25%, doubling it. I don't know how the industry would survive that. It's having a hard enough time surviving now. But the midterms in November are the reason why he's putting the January date on it. Typically, of course, the president gives us like 3 or 4 weeks before he puts tariffs on. But now he's saying several months. And it's because, again, if those tariffs raise prices in the U.S., that's going to hurt him, right? Like, and he's not the one at the ballot box. He's not the name on the ballot, but he is on the ballot, right? Like, he is going to be the one that people are thinking about, or at least one of the ones people are thinking about. And so he doesn't want the Republicans to face that at the ballot box in November.
0: And Ontario Premier Doug Ford has suggested using exports of energy and critical minerals as leverage. Carney said he's holding back on that for now. How powerful of a tool are those resources, and what are the risks of using them?
1: I mean, that's the nuclear option, is if we say we're not going to send critical minerals, we're not going to send energy, it's like a last move, right? Like, if all else fails. And Ford has been saying that from the beginning, but I mean, he's not the one at the table. So he can say that as a political tool. He can use those sorts of words to remind Americans of how much they need us, actually. And it's a tool at our disposal, but I don't think the Prime Minister is anywhere near it, because once he says it, it blows up the whole negotiation space, and then there's nothing left to say, really, right? Like, that's the nuclear option. So I don't think he's close to that.
0: Can I ask you what you think of the back and forth between Doug Ford and Donald Trump?
1: Some of those words, I don't think CBC wants me to say that on the radio, but oh boy, like, these two get under each other's skin for sure. And for a long time, I thought that this was somehow like a kind of good cop, bad cop thing that Doug Ford and Mark Carney had, where they seemed to get along so well. And so Carney would be the kind of calm voice, and he's not going to get into the mud with anybody, whereas Ford would, you know, say anything. And he says the sorts of things that just, like, this is Doug Ford's style. He shoots from the hip. He says what he wants. He's very authentic. He doesn't mince words about anything. And clearly the president is listening to him. And so, this is part of the strategy for Doug Ford.
0: There you go. What will you be watching for in the coming days?
1: Well, we'll see if Doug Ford lets anything else loose in the next couple of days. Interested to see what the programs for relief and support are going to look like. Also interested to see, what does happen to that conversation around sovereignty? I think it's critically important politically for the Prime Minister. He's able to do the things he's doing because he has a lot of support from people. Donald Trump doesn't, for example. And so

0: interesting to see how the two of them are playing this space given their own political situations at home. But seeing whether, are we going to find anything out more, for example, about what exactly was on the table. There's a piece in the New York Times this morning that gives a little bit more detail. So just interesting to see what else we might learn in the next few days.
1: All right, we'll be watching all of that. And again, that news conference later this morning. Thanks, Lori Turnbull.
0: Anytime. Thanks for having me.
1: Lori Turnbull is a political scientist at Dalhousie University. 6:47. Here's Lita.
2: Lots of volume again on the Metropolitan westbound. And the incident that we had, it's gone, but the delays continue from La Corderre. And it's a sort of stop and go situation. Again, water accumulation is also a problem this morning. We have hydroplaning issues on Laurentian, especially around the Blainville area, especially around Saint-Rose. Seems so okay this morning, though, over the Jardin-Ouimet Bridge. You will start to break. Henri Bourassa. Right down, though, Sean, onto the Metropolitan. And a lot of volume this morning, I'm noticing, and poor visibility.
1: You know, I thought it'd be slick yesterday. I went to visit my parents briefly, yes. And I came back to work. And I skipped an exit thinking that I didn't want to take city streets. I was going to take the one exit and just come back to the newsroom and start working. But that exit was quite congested.
2: Oh, yes.
1: And so I ended up having to skip that as well. Uh-huh. Keep going on Notre Dame, get stuck in traffic on Notre Dame at 2 o'clock in the afternoon. And then, so what I ended up doing is getting off at the closest, intersection where I could turn left.
2: And then
1: park the car.
2: Oh, okay.
1: And then Dixie back to the
2: newsroom. Suffer the orange cone effect of getting off.
1: Oh gosh, I was so annoyed. I thought it would be slick. I'm like, no, I'm not going to take this next. I'm just going to take the next one. And the next one was congested, and I didn't want to cut in line and then have people blow the horn. You can. It's like zipper in, but I just
2: thank you for not doing that. By the way,
1: no, because it was a lineup of people, and it's other people were doing it, and I didn't want to sort of.
2: But a lot of people do.
1: And then, have someone take a picture and say, look there.
2: But a lot of people do that. And they push in
1: I mean, there's a way to do it. There's a way there's a right way to do it, right? There's a way to do it. But the way it looked, I couldn't. I just couldn't. So I just decided to suffer.
2: Okay.
1: Anyway, that's it.
2: No Neil, cap, no sunglasses, nothing. You didn't have this?
1: No, it was raining. Okay. No, I didn't. Right. And it was raining. So I was just, nice to bike back to the newsroom in the rain.
2: Yeah.
1: Neil, good morning.
3: Good morning, Sean. Is that Sean Henry driving on the streets of Montreal from CBC?
1: Yeah, that's the last thing I need. So I decided to just suffer, take a deep breath and just keep going and just be stuck in lots of traffic. Anyway, the story we were talking about here yesterday, Neil, it may have flew under the radar everywhere else, but Canadian government announces 6 new icebreakers will be built here in Quebec to help clear shipping routes during Canadian winters. What more can you tell us about that?
3: Yeah, so with all the tariff coverage outside of Quebec, this story didn't get a lot of traction, but Prime Minister Mark Carney announced the new icebreakers at an event in Lévis. 6 icebreakers will be built for the Canadian Coast Guard at the Davie Shipyard. Carney calls it the largest shipbuilding contract in Quebec history, with a price tag of $11.3 billion. And a big chunk of that money will go to Canada's steel industry, which is in the crosshairs of the tariff war. Carney says the first steel will be cut next fall, and the first ship will be delivered 5 years later. Within a decade, the new icebreakers will be all online, and they'll be clearing shipping lanes in the St. Lawrence and along the East Coast. The icebreakers will then move to the Arctic in the summertime, ensuring delivery of goods to Canada's north. The new contract will replace the Coast Guard's aging fleet of heavy and medium icebreakers, and it will support 5,000 jobs during construction, including Ontario steel workers in Hamilton, Sault Ste. Marie, and Brampton.
1: Neil, a major Chinese internet fashion brand about to land on the stock market. What company are we talking about here?
3: So Shein is gearing up for its initial public offering, and the stock market valuation could reach nearly $27 billion when it debuts on the Hong Kong stock market next Tuesday, September 1st. The company was founded in China, but now has its headquarters in Singapore. Shein is an online retailer that sells ultra-low-cost clothing, beauty products, and home goods to more than 150 countries. And, I was talking to some of my coworkers here in the office. A lot of women really love this brand. They've really, become obsessed with clicking every few days to see the new products and some of the stylish wares.

0: that are on offer. In a filing yesterday, the company said it would offer nearly 280 million shares, around $6 U.S. each, but that's much lower than the $100 billion it was valued at just 4 years ago. In fact, Sheen was originally looking at listing on the New York or London exchanges, but the regulatory challenges seemed too great. Listing in Hong Kong is expected to generate higher share prices.
1: You know, there's a pop-up store that's coming to Montreal later this week, and there's lots of conversations, positive, critical about Sheen, but we'll be having all of that later this week as well. Thank you, Neil.
0: You're welcome.
1: Neil Herland with the Business News. 6:53, Jay Turnbull is back, and a local soccer talent could be on the move.
2: Yeah, I told you a few days ago, Sean, about Canadian striker Promes David moving to the English Premier League. The Ontarian was playing in Belgium's top league, and I played a clip for you of one of his goals from the World Cup. Let's hear it again.
3: Ball over the top towards Saliba. Saliba bringing it down. Across it goes to Promes David!
2: Remember your eyes going big there thinking, Nathan Saliba on the move?
1: Yes.
2: I said, no,
1: it's Promise
2: David.
1: I know. I got ahead of myself.
2: Well, wait a second. Here we are now.
1: Okay.
2: And guess who's moving?
1: Ah.
2: It looks like Nathan Saliba.
1: Ah.
2: We'll be looking for a new apartment in a new city because Saliba, who, as you know, is from Longueuil, is also playing in Belgium for Anderlecht. But according to soccer insider Fabrizio Romano, the midfielder is heading to Spain. Romano says a 22-year-old will be transferring to Villarreal. This is all pending medical. The transfer, according to Romano, is worth more than $24 million Canadian, which, by the way, it sounds like, well, it's true. CF Montreal will be getting some of that money, a percentage of that money. I'm not sure how much, but good news for CF Montreal. Saliba played for CF Montreal for 3 seasons before heading over to Belgium.
1: Mm-hmm.
2: So he has 17 caps for Canada, and he was great at the World Cups. We don't want to say he came out of nowhere, but he was a really nice surprise for Canadian fans and the Canadian team. The game prior to that gorgeous pass to set up Promise David, Canada played Qatar, and Saliba created one of the most memorable moments of the tournament for Canadian fans. Remember, Ismail Koné had just broken his leg, or had his leg broken, however you want to say it. He was hauled off in a stretcher. BC Place went silent. And a very emotional moment for Kone's teammates, including Saliba, who had to fight tears as he was subbed on in Kone's place.
3: And Saliba calls it home!
2: Saliba comes on, scores his first World Cup goal, and then paid tribute to his good friend by holding up Kone's jersey on the sideline for the world to see. It was a very, very touching moment. So at Villarreal, he'll be joining two of his Canadian teammates, Tejan Buchanan and Tani Oluwaseyi. Two games into the La Liga season, which is Spain's top league, Villarreal has 2 draws.
1: And it has been a dismal season for the Ottawa Redblacks. The team hasn't won a game yet this season, and has 10 losses. But. There's a new man at the helm.
2: Yes, a name that Montreal football fans will recognize. The Red Blacks have added Jim Popp as a coach and executive. As a senior football advisor for the rest of this season. He spent nearly 3 decades in the CFL as a coach and executive. 21 seasons as the Montreal Alouettes GM, started in 96 all the way to 2016, led the team to 8 Grey Cup appearances. They won 3 times. They were in the playoffs for a bulk of his time here. Also won a Grey Cup with the Baltimore Stallions back in 1995. Yes, the old Stallions. So Pop has his work cut out. The Red Blacks fired Vice President of Football Operations Sean Burke on Sunday. Team's president stepped down a few days earlier. Yeah, a lot of work to do. So who's running that team now? It's kind of hard to figure out. Pop's last job was the GM of the Toronto Argonauts, where he worked until 2019. Ryan Dinwiddie, who is the head coach and general manager, welcomes Pop's involvement because Dinwiddie says he brought me to Canada when I was playing, and he gave me my start in coaching. So he's happy to have Jim Popp alongside to help steer the ship a little bit.
1: All right. Thank you.

0: You're listening to Pelt from Saint-Genis playing a free concert today at Parc de la Maison Valois, that is in Vaudreuil-Dorion. The song is called Hometown. 6:58, Rowan Kennedy is here with news headlines.
1: Good morning, Sean. The city of Montreal refusing to cut ties with Israeli institutions. Yesterday at City Hall, a motion was amended to cut out some of those more controversial parts of the motion that was presented by Projet Montréal. We'll have more on that motion coming up. And we've also got news of political news. Vincent Marissal, the MNA formerly with QS, will now run for the PQ in the Taschereau riding in Quebec City. We'll have more on that. It's not entirely unexpected, because he was in talks with the PQ apparently last year, so we'll have more on that.
0: We asked him about that, if my memory serves me correctly, and he was sort of, but of course now it is official. There you go. Thank you.
2: We've got a little bit of traffic right now if you're heading over the Illatorre Bridge, although removed a stalled car. And also, if you're heading onto the 30 eastbound, want to head through St. Constant, you do have to watch out for another stalled vehicle off to the right-hand side.

0: This is Daybreak on CBC Radio 1, the CBC News app, CBC Listen. You can also download the CBC Listen app and take us on the go. My name is Sean Henry. Thanks for joining us this morning. We are sitting at 17 degrees in Montreal. It's 15 in Rodden, 16 degrees in Huntington.
1: This is World Report. Good morning, I'm Martina Fitzgerald. In just a few hours, federal ministers are set to unveil new details on Canada's trade war with the U.S. That includes more on retaliatory measures set to kick in after Labor Day. The CBC's Rafi Bujikanian joins us from Ottawa. Rafi, what should we be listening for when Prime Minister Mark Carney's ministers speak?
2: Martina, the Prime Minister has sort of been telegraphing what to expect, setting the stage on Monday by explaining this would be a targeted response. Carney had previously said counter tariffs on steel, dairy, and electronics would be part of it. Sources say the products in Canada's crosshairs will be diverse and have readily available Canadian alternatives. We've been hearing calls for tougher measures. Think about Ontario Premier Doug Ford bringing up an electricity surcharge to the U.S. or even cutting off oil and gas, but he's admitted he needs other leaders to back that kind of play. We've already heard from Alberta's Danielle Smith saying she would not want to go there. We do know to expect to hear more about supports for businesses as well. And as for the federal opposition, we'll be hearing from Conservative leader Pierre Poilievre directly this morning, no doubt trying to expand on his requests for the federal government to reveal the exact contents of the deal Canada's team rejected. He's also expected to repeat his call to reconvene Parliament for debate on the Canadian response. The NDP and Bloc Québécois, meanwhile, both say Carney has one-on-one phone calls scheduled with their leaders later this morning. Martina?
1: The CBC's Rafi Bujikanian in Ottawa. Thank you, Rafi.
2: You're welcome.
1: U.S. Vice President J.D. Vance is among American officials defending the trade war with Canada. Vance told a rally in Maine that Canada has one of the worst trade policies in the world. But he says negotiations with Ottawa are ongoing. I'm joined by the CBC's Chris Reyes in New York. Chris, what else are we hearing from U.S. officials?
3: Well, let's start with Vance, who went on a tear against Canada at this rally with Trump supporters, many of them working in manufacturing. Vance accused Canada of being a backdoor for Chinese goods, treating China more fairly than the U.S., and once again called Canada's last-minute demands at the negotiating table unreasonable. Now, it goes without saying, Martina, this is disputed by Prime Minister Mark Carney and his team. Vance then goes on to make an all-too-familiar quip before sending a message to Carney.
4: We have to remember, Canada is a state. Sorry, Freudian slip. But I think that we need to send a message loud and clear.

0: to the Prime Minister of Canada, stop taking advantage of the people of Maine. Stop taking advantage of America. It's over. We expect fairness in our trade policy.
1: While there are many Republicans on side with U.S. President Donald Trump's policies, there is now also a growing list of others from both parties speaking out, particularly those on the border. They've called these tariffs destructive to both countries. One Democratic senator from Vermont, Peter Welch, even said he admires Carney for standing up to Trump's bullying.
2: What about businesses in the U.S., Chris? How are they reacting?
1: Well, business owners, Martina, are reaching out to their own politicians. Some have raised concerns about just the cost of navigating these tariffs and the cost of losing Canadian business. Echo May is a business owner from Washington State.
3: To be frank, we've already seen a 20% drop in business due to Canadians no longer coming down to the U.S. to shop. And that's just with tariffs the way they've been over the past year, year and a half or so.
1: One business owner from Oregon, speaking to NPR, said if Trump knew the full negative impact of tariffs on small businesses, he'd cancel the tariffs altogether.
2: The CBC's Chris Reyes in New York. Thanks, Chris.
1: Thank you.
2: Iran says it's ready for any sanctions the U.S. wants to put in place. The White House wants to strangle the regime's financial lifelines, calling its new measures an economic D-Day. But Iran's economy minister, Ali Madanizadeh, says the American plan will fail.
4: They have made every effort during this period. They have tried to test the resolve of the Iranian people and the country's officials, and they have failed every time. Apparently, they have now decided to try another failure.
2: Madanizadeh says Iran has been preparing for the new U.S. sanctions and has a two-year plan to counter them. The war in Iran is nearing the six-month mark. U.S. President Donald Trump initially said it would take weeks. A Frenchman describes the chaos in southwestern France after a tornado ripped through the village of Pommard. It ripped roofs off buildings, flipped cars, and uprooted trees. More than 40 people were hurt. Thousands are without power. Experts say the size and strength of this tornado was intense, a rarity for France. The country gets only a few dozen each year. This has been a summer of extreme weather in many parts of Canada, from wildfires to floods. Canadians have seen their homes destroyed, only to be saddled with mountains of paperwork while filing insurance claims. The CBC's Diona Makalinga spoke with industry experts about how homeowners and tenants can be prepared before disaster strikes.
5: It can be a lot to lose your home from wildfires or a flood, and then having to wrap your head around home insurance. So let's talk about that. Unlike car insurances, submitting a claim doesn't mean your home insurance rate will increase. Anne-Marie Thomas from the Insurance Bureau of Canada says,
6: that's a bit of a misconception, sometimes a bit of a myth.
5: They go up if insurance companies see an increase in total insured losses across the country. And that usually happens when we start seeing more and more extreme weather events.
6: If we keep paying claims out of the pot of premiums, we need more money to go back into the pot so we can continue with the claims payout.
5: But your premium, meaning the payment you make to your insurance company, can go up or down depending on where you live.
7: Not every neighborhood's going to face the same combination of risks. Postal code does matter more than you think.
5: David Mayer, an insurance director at rates.ca, which compares different insurance rates in Canada, says the premiums are based on data from past claims and the weather pattern in your postal area. So if you suspect that your neighborhood is becoming more at risk of floods, wildfires, hailstorms, and other extreme weather events, then it might be a good time to look at your policy for additional coverage that protects you from these specific risks.
7: And not wait until the next storm might hit.
5: Diona Makalinga, CBC News, St. Catharines, Ontario.
2: There is new evidence this morning tying CTE to pro football. Chronic traumatic encephalopathy is a brain disease linked to repeated head injuries. It can cause dementia and severe mood swings. Now, a key study suggests it may be more prevalent in NFL players than previously thought. Anand Ram brings us the details.
8: Second and 10, they bring pressure, and Dart gets blasted.
9: After 23-year-old quarterback Jackson Dart was sacked in this preseason game aired on NBC.
10: And he takes a big shot.
9: He had to be checked out for a concussion. That's reality in the NFL. And if you aren't being hit, you're protecting someone else. But a new study from Boston researchers in the British Medical Journal says those hits are contributing to a high rate of neurodegenerative disease in former players.

0: We were both surprised but saddened to see that the minimum rate was so alarmingly high.
1: Dr. Dan Danishvar is lead author with Mass General Brigham and Harvard Medical School. The study looked at more than 1,700 former NFL players who died in the last two decades, and based on those who donated their brains to be studied, estimated at least a quarter of them had the disease chronic traumatic encephalopathy.
0: Compared to less than 1 in 100 in the general population means that these guys are getting CTE at a very high rate.
2: That's a terrible figure.
1: Dr. Charles Tatter is a distinguished neurosurgeon with the Kremble Brain Institute in Toronto. CTE can lead to aggression, suicidal thoughts, and dementia.
2: If we're going to be faced with that degree of disability, I think it's another wake-up call that we have to pay more attention.
1: Tim Fleiser is director of Concussion Legacy Foundation Canada and says while some progress has been made across sports, more can be done, especially for kids.
3: The biggest bang for the buck would be taking heading out of soccer for young children, particularly in practice.
1: A reminder as students across the country head back into fall sports. Anand Ram, CBC News, Toronto.
4: Australia's music industry is taking steps to ban AI-generated songs from its official tracks. The crackdown follows a rise of songs hitting the top 20, including this remake of Madonna's Like a Prayer. When you call my This version was created through artificial intelligence by Australian producer Josh Fawaz. The vocals and drums are all AI. The song spent 4 months on Australia's top 40, reaching the number 2 spot. The nation's governing music organization says starting next week, a track is only eligible if humans wrote it, performed the lead vocal, and played the primary instruments. AI-generated songs will also not be eligible for awards in Australia. Sweden took similar measures earlier this year. That is the latest national and international news from World Report. I'm Martina Fitzgerald. This is CBC News.
5: Hi, my name is Yannick. 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
6: 7:10. It is Tuesday, August 25th. Good morning. I'm Sean Henry. Thank you so much for joining us. We're sitting at 17 degrees in Montreal, in Rodden sitting at 16 degrees, Huntington sitting at 16 degrees. Coming up this half hour, we're heading south of the border to understand how Americans are reacting to the latest tariff war between the U.S. and Canada. First, over to Lita Polson with the morning commute.
7: And another accident being reported in the Sainte-Julie area as you make your way along the 20, heading towards Highway 30. Cleared the problem that we had in the Saint-Constant area on the 30. But we're seeing much more volume this morning, especially on Laurentian, where we have another problem at Cartier.
6: Thank you. Rowan Kennedy is here with news headlines.
8: Good morning, Sean. It could be a tight provincial election race in the riding of Taschereau in Quebec City, with Vincent Marissal announcing that he'll run for the PQ there. The former Québec solidaire MNA sits as an independent now. He left QS's caucus last year. We'll have more on that coming up. And we're also tracking an apparent accident at the Montreal Trudeau Airport. A signaler was struck by a plane late yesterday. We'll have more on that. It led to some delays as well. The Transportation Safety Board is investigating that incident.
6: Thank you. We're expecting a mix of sun and cloud for Montreal. 40% chance of showers. High of 23 degrees. Humidex 28. And for Rodden, a mix of sun and cloud. A 40% chance of showers late this morning and this afternoon. And a high of 23 degrees. Humidex 28. It's 7:11. It's been 4 days since Canada suspended trade talks with the U.S. And President Donald Trump is imposing a series of new economic sanctions. This includes a 50% tariff on Canadian automobiles, car parts, and steel. We wanted to hear how this is playing out south of the border. In a moment, we'll head to Plattsburgh to speak to Gary Douglas, president of the North Country Chamber of Commerce. First, we've reached Austin Bonta. He is the mayor of Portage, Indiana. Joins us on the line. Welcome back to Daybreak.
9: Hey, it's good to be back, and thank you for having me today.
6: What's your reaction to the situation we find ourselves in as Canadians and Americans right now, with actors on both sides throwing insults at each other via social media? What do you make of this?
9: I think it's just disappointing. I think that I say that most of the mayors of the city's initiative were disappointed that our countries were unable to reach an agreement during the joint review in July, but it's critical that those talks continue, and so respectful talk is the best kind of talk, but the main thing is we need to get these talks to continue, because extending the USMCA is going to what we need to rebuild ties and just make sure that we don't

0: create more economic uncertainty for both of our countries.
1: Were you hopeful an agreement would be reached over the weekend?
0: I was hopeful. And so the fact that we're, you know, having this conversation now, I still try to be, you know, hopeful. But the main thing that I just try to stress, you know, anywhere that I can is the importance of it, especially for the Great Lakes region. You know, our region represents over 50% of the bilateral trade, more than 30% of the combined economic output for both of our countries. I mean, when you actually think about it, the U.S. and Canadian side of the Great Lakes, I mean, we are the third largest economy in the world. That's what we would be if we were our own country. But I mean, really, I mean, this is about making sure that both of our countries stay strong together and competitive together in this global economy. We are almost doppelganger economies, the way the U.S. and Canada are set up. And our economies are so integrated that using tariffs on either side as a negotiation tactic or to engage in a trade war, you're really just disrupting our shared economy. This isn't like us competing together against, say, China, or us competing together against even, say, Europe or Japan if we wanted to boost our shared economy together.
1: What kind of conversations have you been having since Saturday?
0: So the main thing for me, we've actually been as a city quite a bit focused on a couple of other things going on right now, especially a major power outage that hit, you know, Northwest Indiana. But keeping up with it, our main thing is just watching to see where this comes in the coming weeks as far as it actually, you know, impacts trade. We are a port city, so we try to watch what's happening, you know, very carefully. But I think it's still pretty early for us to assess just how rough this is going to get if talks don't continue and we don't come to an agreement.
1: Exactly. Are you hearing from residents of Portage? I know you said that there are other things occupying them, but what are you hearing from them?
0: So right now, what I've been hearing has primarily been locally focused. Like I say, we got hit by a pretty rough power outage this particular last 2 weeks. In fact, there's still some residents who haven't gotten power yet as of today. So that's something that we've been ongoing working on. But it's been more people that I work with on the business side, people on the labor side, and people involved in trade who have been talking about this so far. I think that I'll probably start hearing from regular residents probably within the next coming weeks if the trade talks continue to, well, not continue, and we start seeing the effects of these retaliatory measures.
1: What is your reaction to President Trump's tariffs?
0: I think that tariffs can be a very useful tool in developing an economy in terms of leveling a playing field, making sure that we're going after bad labor practices in other countries. I don't think that it's something that can be effective when you're talking about two countries as integrated as the U.S. and Canada. I think if anything, the U.S. and Canada, we should not be figuring out how to have a trade war with each other. We should be figuring out maybe not how to ally and trade war everybody else. That'd be a bit extreme, but we need to be thinking about how do we leverage our joint economy to make both of our economies stronger. Think of it as North America competing with the rest of the world, not us having a civil war, if you will, economically in North America.
1: Austin Bonta, you're a Republican. What are you hearing from fellow Republicans about this?
0: So at this time, I think within the party, there's still a lot of trust that this is still a negotiation tactic. I think that there is still a lot of trust that we're going to be able to get something through. But I think right now we're all just kind of watching, you know?
1: Do you have conversations with people who are firmly behind the president on this?
0: I really have not as a mayor. I mean, at this point, I mean, I'm in contact with different people, but like I say, we're not really at a stage where they've been talking to the local municipalities yet. I think that my role in this is I'm a member of the Great Lakes Cities Initiative, which is a great group of Canadian and U.S. mayors who work together in our common interest. And we tend to be, you know, sound an alarm on things maybe ahead of time because on the ground level, we know what's eventually, you know, coming for us. But to put it really simply, I'm happy to be here today to just stress the fact that at the most local level, a trade war is not good for, you know, any of our countries, and you will feel it eventually on Main Street, not just the Wall Street.
1: How long do you think in Portage before you start to feel it?
0: I think that depending on how long this goes, we can start to feel the actual effects of the trade war within the next coming weeks or certainly within, you know, the course of the year. Like I say, it's about the, when you think about it, and I'm just trying to say if I can put this in the best way that I can, economic stability and predictability, that's really key for securing investment. So, I mean, in the course of time, I think that if people who are making investments or the companies that make investments, when you have that kind of level of uncertainty, you don't know what the price of something's going to be in a given week or a given month, it ultimately leads to investment slowing down or stopping. And I think that really, that's why when you ask the question,

0: what does it mean for a resident on the street? It doesn't mean an awful lot yet. And even some temporary fluctuations in prices might not mean that much for just a resident on the street. But at the end of the day, if the trade situation between our countries never becomes normal, you know, or never becomes consistent, eventually that impacts the level of investment that you get in both countries.
1: Mm-hmm. In terms of portage, any specific industry you think will feel it first?
0: Well, we're a steel town. We have steel mills in our city. We also have a port, you know, which, you know, you think about it, Indiana has the smallest coastline on the U.S. side of the Great Lakes, but we have one of the major percentages of the amount of trade that comes through. So any reduction in trade between our countries is going to impact the Indiana coast. Canada is also Indiana's number one trade partner. So again, you kind of just do the math there. Eventually, we're going to feel the effects if this doesn't get worked out. But at this time, we remain hopeful that it does get worked out. And that's why the U.S. And Canadian mayors, part of the city's initiative, we just call on both countries to return to constructive dialogue to preserve and strengthen the U.S.-Mexico-Canada agreement.
1: Austin Bonta, we appreciate your time this morning. Thank you.
0: Hey, thank you.
1: There was the mayor of Portage, Indiana, Austin Bonta. Now let's head to Plattsburgh. Gary Douglas is the president of the North Country Chamber of Commerce. Good morning. Welcome back to the show.
2: Thank you for having me, and greetings from Plattsburgh, New York, Montreal's U.S. suburb, now on the front line of this trade war.
1: What do you make of the escalation of the trade tensions between Canada and the U.S.?
2: Well, on the part of the U.S., it represents an astounding misunderstanding of the U.S.-Canadian economic partnership. U.S. and Canada do not, I can't stress enough, do not have a traditional trade relationship. It's not like the U.S. and Bulgaria with the U.S. and Thailand. We make things together. We're highly integrated to the common good of both countries, enhancing our competitiveness against the rest of the world. It can't be measured by traditional trade measurements. But what's the relative balance of trade? Is it positive? Is it negative? That doesn't define us, but it's being used to define us and distorting perceptions. And we need to get back to understanding that we're in this together in terms of global trade. Now, we need to get back to a relationship that's balanced, not balanced in the traditional trade sense, but balanced in terms of understanding that we're in this together. Hmm.
1: What impact do the current trade tensions have on your community?
2: Well, we have no doubt of where our interests lie in this trade war that we hope can be resolved soon. The Plattsburgh region is in the Quebec business. That's the business we're in. What's good for Quebec in particular and Canada generally is good for us, and what's bad is bad. We host dozens of manufacturing operations, most of them U.S. subsidiaries of Canadian manufacturers who are here not as a result of tariffs and bullying, which seems to be the thought of the day coming out of Washington, but out of the common growth, these shared aims that we've been enjoying over the last 30 years. And that's what we need to get back to. Now, there are real impacts on our manufacturers in terms of cost of materials. If you think of how many things that there's aluminum in, and then realize that 70% of the U.S. Aluminum comes from Canada, and we're taxing it. The word really isn't tariff, we're taxing it, taxing ourselves, because that cost doesn't just disappear like fairy dust. It gets passed on, in the end, reducing the competitiveness of those companies. But the real harm, the greatest harm, is the day-in, day-out cost of uncertainty. As an economic development organization, we can't quantify as you can the number of boxes or the value of goods crossing the border. Mm-hmm. But we all know instinctively and anecdotally that there are dozens of major decisions being stalled and now will be stalled further in terms of investments, expansions, new trade partners, new relationships, new machinery and equipment, new hiring. Because business won't make those kinds of decisions in an atmosphere of uncertainty. So we got to get back to restoring certainty to the relationship, and then a lot of good things will be happening again.
1: In terms of the conversations you're having, Gary Douglas, what kind of conversations are you having with people you work with from Quebec? Because one of your mandates is to encourage Quebec businesses to invest in northern New York.
2: Well, in one sense, business finds its way. So truck volumes, for example, from Quebec to the U.S. at Champlain, New York, are pretty steady over the last 2 years. Business is occurring. Things are being

0: ship. Supply chains are largely continuing and working, but that's not telling us what under the surface is happening in those stalled investments that I referenced that otherwise would be being made. And the fact that that stall is decreasing efficiencies and competitiveness gains that otherwise would be happening. But as Montreal's U.S. suburb, I have to say that the saddest but understandable harm being done to the U.S.-Canadian relationship is the people-to-people relationship. It's very special to us. We understand it. We appreciate how uniquely and deeply the Canadian people have cared for and supported Americans over the last 150 years. How sad it is that we're now treating them the way they're being treated.
1: One more question before you go, or a couple. What kind of conversations are you having in northern New York or elsewhere with people who have a variety of opinions on Trump's decision to impose tariffs?
0: Well, we surveyed the entire regional business community, over 4,000 employers, earlier this year, and found more than 90% are opposed to the assessment of tariffs of any kind on Canada. And 98% calling for Washington to engage in a serious effort to resolve whatever issues exist and to get back to an even and stable, quiet relationship with Canada once again. So that tells you where the business community is at. As a community that's uniquely intertwined, particularly with Montreal, we have a sense that the disruption is bad. It's bad for business. But it's bad for the relationship. We just, it's not a popular thing.
1: Do you think that the relationship that you're talking about, Gary Douglas, do you think it could be repaired?
0: I think the business relationship will be repaired and be robust once again very quickly, because business will go to where it needs to go to make money. That's that simple. I think the people-to-people relationship will take longer, but that healing can't really start as long as the U.S. keeps engaging in these disruptions and eruptions against Canada to kind of pick at the scab and offend our Canadian friends. We have to stop being offensive, number one, and start appreciating the Canadian people and their special relationship with the U.S. through the decades before the healing can begin.
1: Gary Douglas, thanks for your time this morning.
0: My pleasure. Thank you.
1: That was the president of the North Country Chamber of Commerce, Gary Douglas. Your thoughts, 514-566-9066. Lita.
2: Nothing like a big accident to create chaos on the roads. We've had an accident in Sainte-Julie well before Highway 30, and it's created congestion all the way back into and past Rivière-Richelieu. At this point, too, it's involving two huge trucks and a very small car, taking some time to remove all three vehicles off the scene.
1: Thank you. 7:26, Jay Turnbull here at Sports. And Jay, what is going on with the Walter Cup? It went missing?
3: Yeah, so we heard about this a few days ago. Dara Gregg, who helped the Montreal Victoire win the Cup in the spring, was supposed to have her day with the trophy in her hometown of Lethbridge, Alberta. The problem, well, Gregg was there for the celebration. The Cup never showed up. It was lost during transport. I spoke with someone from the league yesterday. She told me it was lost in shipping. It was a mix-up. No ill intent there. No one stole it and tried to melt it down or anything. This, by the way, it's a replica cup, right? So each team, when you win the cup, you get your own version of it. So the Minnesota Frost have two of them. Montreal now has one. The actual original Walter Cup is in the Hall of Fame. It's they show it. Like when you win it, you actually, on the ice, they bring the original one out there, but then they make you a replica one. But still, I'm sure it's worth a lot of money, and they would like to have it back. So the person I spoke with from the league didn't have all the details about how it was lost, where it was found exactly, what happened. But, you know, the beauty was gone for 3 days, and people were getting pretty anxious. So now they found it. It's back with on the road with players celebrating their title. The team said, you know, the Montreal Victoria said, yeah, it had a little adventure. Had a bit of a summer, but now we have it back now, so all is good. I asked that the league handler, the NHL, you've probably seen this, the Stanley Cup. There's a gentleman who wears these white gloves and he's always polishing it. And I said, is this something that the PWHL is thinking about having? And like, look, we've handed this cup out to 50 different player celebrations, have not had a problem. Sure, we'll discuss it, but probably not. You know, it's not something that happens all that often. It's just a bit of a mishap that will

0: add to the lore of the Walter Cup.
1: Yeah. Okay, let's talk tennis now. U.S. Open continues today, and there was some good news for Canadian tennis fans yesterday.
0: So in the qualifying rounds yesterday, some Canadians trying to get into the main draw. BC's Rebecca Marino was in the main draw at last year's U.S. Open. Then she was bounced in the first round by fellow Canadian Leila Fernandez. So Marino is now one step closer to qualifying this year. The 35-year-old breeze by Frances Fiona Ferro in straight sets. So to get into the main draw, you have to win three qualifying rounds. And Marino will next face Russia's Elena Pritinkina. Bianca Andreescu, the 2019 champ, defeated Eva Vedder of the Netherlands yesterday. So she's in round two as well. And fellow Canadian Carson Brandstein also moved on, beating an American player. In men's action, Alexis Gallarneau from Laval. He won, so he's in the second round, too. He had a win over Keegan Smith of the U.S. And there'll be some big names on the court today, Sean. Félix Auger-Aliassime and Alex Ayala are scheduled to play mixed doubles.
1: It is the day.
0: So 10 o'clock. And then Carlos Alcaraz will pair up with Serena Williams this afternoon. I think it's a 2 o'clock start for that one.
1: Thank you, Jay.
0: Thanks, Sean.
1: It is coming up on 729. We're sitting at 17 degrees in Montreal, mostly cloudy skies. A mix of sun and cloud for today. There's a 40% chance of showers, and we're expecting a high of 23 degrees with a humidex 28. Partly cloudy with a 40% chance of showers early this evening. Should clear up after that. Nice sleeping weather, a low of 16 degrees. Rawdon, mix of sun and cloud. There's a 40% chance of showers late this morning and this afternoon, and a high of 23 degrees, humidex 28. We're sitting at 16 degrees right now. Partly cloudy this evening. There's a 40% chance of showers early this evening. Should clear up after that. You might see some fog developing overnight and a low of 13 degrees. Back to Lita.
2: And right now, checking with our bike reporter, you might want to bring a towel with you, change of clothing maybe. It's a nice day to be out and about on the bike routes. Not a nice day to be on the 20 heading through Sainte-Julie. Still clearing away a major accident before Highway 30. Once you're at the 30, though, it's great all the way through the tunnel, up through the Anjou Interchange. But the Met is very heavy this morning from La Colbert to De Kerry.
3: This is CBC News. Good morning, it's 7:30. I'm Rowan Kennedy with your CBC News from Montreal. The leader of Projet Montréal says she's disappointed the city will not suspend institutional ties with Israel. Last night, City Council passed an amended version of a motion arguing, the mayor says, argues it's not the city's place to take a stance on international issues. Jen Badoso has more.
4: Pour la motion amendée 54, contre la motion amendée 6.
5: By show of hands, 54 elected officials voted for the amended motion against 6 last night. Projet Montréal, the official opposition at City Hall, had presented a motion calling on Montreal to recognize and denounce what it describes as a genocide in Palestine. In the end, the city removed a section that would suspend its ties with the Israeli government, its institutions, and local communities to instead refocus the debate on what unites Montrealers, including solidarity with all civilian victims, the fight against anti-Semitism, Islamophobia, and all forms of hatred. The leader of the official opposition, Erika Alnus, argues that change requires courage.
4: Ceci dit, notre hôtel de ville est un lieu de démocratie.
5: She says City Hall is a place of democracy where the people of Montreal expect elected officials to represent their concerns. She pointed that the city has taken positions on global issues in the past. The Center for Israel and Jewish Affairs says elected officials have, quote, come to their senses by removing many of the most inflammatory and unacceptable aspects of the motion. Mayor Soraya Martinez-Ferrada maintained that international affairs fall outside City Hall's mandate.
6: We want to unite people behind a position that will not divide our city.
5: The amended motion expressed solidarity with the Palestinian people and civilian victims of the Israeli conflict. Geneva Doso, CBC News, Montreal.
3: In other news, Montreal's Auditor General says the city needs to do more to track changes in residential property value. The office's latest annual report says renovations or demolitions sometimes are not reflected in the city's land register. André Cassette found there are gaps in tracking those changes that could affect how much residents pay in taxes. She also points to uneven applications of the rules and sometimes changes to the register lack justifications, she says. She says the gaps increase the city's risks of non-compliance with the law and tax inequity. An investigation into the suspicious deaths of two Ottawa residents is now being treated as a femicide. Investigators say one person was found dead in Lower Town in Ottawa.

0: shortly after another person died from the injuries of a crash in western Quebec over the weekend. Dan Tykema has more.
1: It's really upsetting.
2: Laura Hashimoto came home from a walk with her mother and daughter Saturday morning to find flashing lights and cruisers all over Gig Avenue. It wasn't until later she learned police had found a body in a building nearby. They're now investigating the death as a femicide.
1: We just saw a lot of police officers and we weren't quite sure why there were so many on the street, but that's awful to hear that something so horrible would happen.
2: Police in Ottawa and Quebec say they're investigating the deaths of two people. The first was a man in his 30s who died in a single vehicle crash near Montebello. Investigators say he was found with suspicious injuries. A search of a home in Lower Town led emergency crews to discover another body, that of a 27-year-old woman. Marc-Antoine Deschamps is with Ottawa paramedics.
3: Paramedics, when they arrived on scene, found a woman suffering from injuries, and she was pronounced deceased at the scene.
2: Lynn Beauchamp was among the neighbors still shaken by what happened.
4: I feel so sad for the family.
2: Police have not shared any information about the relationship between the two people who died. Their investigation is ongoing. Dan Tykema, CBC News, Ottawa.
0: In politics now, former Quebec solidaire MNA Vincent Marissal will run for the Parti Québécois in downtown Quebec City's riding of Taschereau this fall. He currently sits as an independent for the riding of Rosemont in Montreal. Last March, Marissal had said he didn't intend to run in this fall's election. He left QS's caucus last year, citing disputes with the party's leadership. In Taschereau, he'll face his former colleague Étienne Grandmont, who he supported during the party's leadership race. Content creator Farnell Morissette is running for the Quebec Liberals in that riding. 21 North Shore mayors want their residents to have an easier commute around the North Shore of Montreal. Their main ask from the province this election is more public transit projects to reduce dependence on cars. Blake Saraga has that story.
5: Traveling in Montreal's North Shore should take less time, according to area mayors. They say their residents are wasting hours on the roads with many connections on crisscrossing bus lines. De Montagne Mayor Denis Martin says they want the provincial government to invest more in public transit and simplify people's commutes.
6: What we're asking is a better organization of public transport in our area. It's been a long discussions that we've been having with the government, but between ourselves, all the transport has always been from north to south.
5: The mayors want to see easier commuting from east to west so towns and cities can connect more easily. One Repentigny resident, Vito Cyril, says the long trips on public transit take their toll.
7: 2 hours to go to work and then coming back home, 2 hours in a day in 24 hours, spending 4 hours for the transportation is a challenge, both for physical health and mental health.
5: The 21 local mayors say collectively they've already put $65 million into public transport, but most of the money has gone towards the REM and train systems. They say it's time for the province to invest in their local transit systems. Blake Saraga, CBC News, Montreal.
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8: Thank you, Rowan. 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Good morning. I'm Sean Henry. 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It's Tuesday, August 25th. 17 degrees in Montreal, 16 degrees in Rodden Huntington, sitting at 16 degrees. Katie O'Malley is up next, and we're going to check in with her, and she'll give us a closer look at how Donald Trump's trade war is forcing Canadian politicians of all stripes to work on a common goal. Lots of developments in the last half hour. Another message from U.S. President Donald Trump on Truth Social, and Pierre Poilievre is holding a news conference, actually, in the next 15 minutes or so. So all of that will be part of this next conversation. Before we get to that, though, here's Lita Polson with the Morning Commute.
9: And I've checked in with REM, EXO, the Metro, bike routes, all working very well. Roads a bit busier. We do have that accident still on the 20 through Sainte-Julie, creating a major traffic headache in that area. Quick reminder to the Illator Bridge, again, closing tonight from midnight to 5:30, and that, of course, is on the inbound side only.
8: Right, thank you. Otherwise, we're expecting a mix of sun and cloud for Montreal. There is a 40% chance of showers this morning and this afternoon, too, and a high of 23 degrees, Humidex 28. And for Huntington, a few showers that should end, and a mix of sun and cloud with a 40% chance of showers and a high of 23 with the Humidex 28. It is

0: 7:37, coming up on 7:38, Canada-U.S. relations quickly deteriorating. President Donald Trump is returning to his 51st state rhetoric and threatening even more tariffs on steel and the auto sector come 2027. But the chaos might actually be strengthening Prime Minister Mark Carney's political position as Canadian leaders of all stripes call for unity in the face of economic crisis. Katie O'Malley is here. She's a journalist who writes for iPolitics, joins us every week at this time. Good morning.
1: Good morning.
0: We'll get to some of the developments in just a moment, Katie. But first, I wanted to ask you, Carney painted himself as the man who could get a good deal for Canada. What does this outcome mean for his brand?
1: So I think it's a little bit more nuanced than that. He painted himself and he kind of campaigned on the idea that he was the guy you wanted at the negotiating table with the Americans, but also something that he had said, you know, repeatedly through the year and change that he's been prime minister, that he would rather no deal than a bad deal. So that he was also the guy who would walk away from a bad deal. And I got to tell you, there were a few moments last week where it seemed like that might not be the case. And we might this week be having a conversation about how he was going to sell what looked like, you know, an objectively bad deal to Canadians after signing it. So I think by walking away, by negotiating in good faith, but then deciding that it just wasn't right for Canada and pulling the plug, that has actually strengthened his initial pitch. Now, I think he is doing, frankly, what Canadians elected him to do, whether or not they're satisfied with how this plays out and what his response and how his government kind of reacts to whatever comes next. That is going to be critical, obviously, but at least at the moment, I think he would have been in a much more politically risky situation had he signed on to a bad deal and was now trying to sell it than the reverse, which is walking away and saying, here's why I did it.
0: Yeah, lots of opinions. I listened to Cross Country Checkup on the weekend and lots of different opinions on how this all came down. Let's talk about Ontario Premier Doug Ford. Katie, he's been part of this conversation for the last couple of days. He says he wants every premier on the same page, but with tariffs hitting some provinces harder than others, how challenging will it be for the premiers to keep up the Canadian unity, Team Canada messaging?
1: I mean, it's honestly kind of amazing they've kept it up as long as they have, because other than a few little blips, they really have mostly been on side. And again, there were moments last week where that did seem to be eroding when it looked like the government was preparing to sign on to a deal that would have involved some fairly significant concessions in addition to getting some of those tariffs levied. One thing that I think is interesting is that the premiers of the three provinces that are most likely to be hard hit, that would be, well, Ontario Premier Doug Ford, BC Premier David Eby, and Quebec Premier Christine Fléchette, they actually seem to be among the strongest in wanting to, first of all, supporting the decision to walk away and really kind of holding firm on what they see as the lines in the sand in any further negotiation. So I'm not sure if that strengthens or makes the Team Canada approach more sustainable in the long term. It definitely, I mean, it would be one thing if you had one province, you know, piping up, if you had Ontario Premier Doug Ford piping up and saying, yeah, let's fight him in the streets, but his province wasn't actually going to suffer much in the way of actual impact. That might be a little more of a strain than what you have now, which is the guy who's, you know, auto industry is kind of right in the center of this, saying, hey, I want to fight till the end.
0: Yeah. Are all the premiers on the same page?
1: I would say they are all broadly supportive of what the prime minister did. Mm-hmm. I will say that Alberta Premier Danielle Smith seems to be the most unenthusiastic about the way things have turned out. Now, again, in no way has she suggested or said anything to kind of criticize the way the federal government handled it. And she said that she supports the prime minister in walking away. But I think it's fair to say she seems much more keen to get everyone back to the table than we're hearing from other premiers, even Scott Moe, Saskatchewan Premier Scott Moe, who is often most aligned with Danielle Smith. He even sounded more hardline than she did in his initial statement.
0: Ford and Trump have also been trading barbs, as we know. The latest circulating this morning from Trump, giving serious consideration to changing the name of Lake Ontario to Lake America. That's part of a message that he put out, in that we don't expect to doing much business with Ontario any longer. And that was part of a message from U.S. President Donald Trump this morning. Of course, we heard yesterday Doug Ford saying other things on radio that we won't repeat. And if you ever listen

0: And anyway, well, we won't repeat some of it, but what do you make of that animosity?
1: I think Doug Ford, I mean, he has been obviously he's been everywhere for the last 48 hours or so. Mm-hmm. He's been out there on radio. He's been holding press conferences. He's just been, you know, really getting his position across. But remember, last week, in the lead up to what would turn out to be the collapse of the deal, he was totally silent. We heard nothing from Doug Ford during, and there were a couple of days there where it looked like the prime minister in Canada might be about to sign a deal. And now we're hearing, well, from Doug Ford at least, that he told the prime minister before the decision to walk away was made that it was a bad deal. And he told the prime minister he wasn't going to put booze back on the shelves. Right. So I get the sense that he was actually, unusually for Doug Ford, doing most of his negotiating behind closed doors until a decision was made. And he honestly seems like he's been wanting to say this stuff for a while now. And I think he's really enjoying being more off the cuff.
0: Right. And I was thinking of how to describe what Doug Ford said. And we're not going to repeat it on the radio. But I mean, if you've ever listened or watched Alice back in the 70s, Flo, yes. And what you used to
1: signature line. Just there you go. That up and you'll get it.
0: There you go. Let's talk about Pierre Poilievre right now, holding a news conference soon. Pierre Poilievre and the Conservatives want Carney to recall Parliament to discuss the collapsed trade deal. How likely is that to happen?
1: I would say not very likely. I haven't heard the prime minister or anyone else in government kind of weigh in on the chances of that, but it would be, there's not really much reason to do so. Nothing that the government is planning to do, and we are going to get a preview later today from some of the ministers involved of what the counter tariffs and support will look like, but none of that requires legislation. So there's really not a lot of, there's not a great rationale to bring back Parliament when it is going to be coming back on September 21st anyway. I get why the Conservatives are pushing for it. I think maybe their next step will probably be to try to get an emergency committee meeting, which they can probably do. All they need is the support of the Bloc Québécois, who I'm sure would be on board. And then they could at least focus and have a kind of a public platform to air their concerns. But the risk, I think, for the Conservatives and for Pierre Poilievre is that while Canadians across the country, across every other demographic, are broadly supportive of the government's decision to walk away, the one group that isn't are self-identified Conservatives. And they're split about, well, I would say 50-50. It's actually 43-43, according to Angus Reid, and the rest are kind of in the I don't know round. But that makes the messaging around this a lot trickier for Pierre Poilievre and the Conservatives than would be the case for the other parties, I think.
0: What is the Conservative stance on retaliatory tariffs?
1: So they've been a bit all over the map on that, to be honest. They actually campaigned on the idea of, if there was no deal, bringing in dollar-for-dollar tariffs. But since it actually became a real possibility over the last few days, have been pointing out, rightly, that ultimately it is Canadian consumers who will end up paying any additional costs. And I think that that's why it's going to be very interesting to see more details on what products are going to be targeted, which again, we're going to get later this morning from the government, because I suspect the goal will be to find as many products. I mean, the balancing act with counter tariffs is always to find the things you can target that will cause the most damage to the other country and put them under pressure to come back to the table while they're causing the least inconvenience for your own citizens. So that's what they're going to have to do. And I think the Conservatives will be watching very closely to see if they've hit that balance. And if they haven't, they're going to let the government know about it.
0: Katie, there are a lot of voices for Carney to pay attention to. Whose is the most important at this point?
1: Honestly, I think they're all important. I really don't think you can pick one to listen to. Ultimately, the Canadian public is going to collectively decide whether this strategy succeeds or doesn't. But in the meantime, I think the Prime Minister should absolutely be listening to the premiers. He should be listening to business. He should be listening to labor unions and civil society. Anyone who is out there and has an opinion, he can't afford to leave any voices out of this conversation. He does need everyone on side, and that means listening to them.
0: Katie, by this time next week, we'll have some winners of a by-election. How do you think this whole situation right now will play out at the ballot?
1: I'm not sure it's going to have a significant impact in either the BC or the Toronto area by-elections. Those are both Liberal-held seats. We're seen as being likely safe Liberal territory. I do wonder if it's going to make Chicoutimi-Lefield more likely to potentially

0: you know, go liberal or even go Bloc Québécois, or if the Conservatives are going to manage to keep it on side. So that's the one I think we're all going to be watching, because it's definitely the closest fight.
1: Thank you, Katie.
0: Have a great day. Bye-bye.
1: Katie O'Malley is a journalist who writes for iPolitics, joins us every week at this time. It is exactly 7:48. Here's Lita.
2: With that really nice drive at this point, watch out for hydroplaning. Still issues of that, especially along Laurentian as you make your way through the Laval area. Several stalled cars. Removing one at the 440 right now, but still very busy. A lot of curiosity, too, with the one just before the Médéric-Martin Bridge. But then you really start to break around Henri Bourassa all the way down and on to the Metropolitan.
1: Thank you, Lita. The CAQ is urging Quebecers to buy locally. This comes, of course, after the new U.S. tariffs imposed on Canadian goods. Christopher Skeet is Quebec's Minister of International Relations and La Francophonie. Here he is speaking with Sura Krishnan.
3: We control the variable of how we consume. We can choose to consume local products. For instance, if everybody just added $25 on their weekly budget to consuming Quebec goods, that would inject $3 billion into our economy. And so we do control that. We don't control the American administration, but we certainly control how we consume. And I think this is an opportunity for all of us to stand up for our own businesses and our own way of life.
4: Is there a sense that we could feel more of that? I mean, when it first came out, when Donald Trump was talking about us being the 51st state, there was a lot of Canadian solidarity. Do you get a sense that we could see more of that in terms of buying locally and all?
3: We need to. We need more of it. And I get that people feel the pinch. But when I was minister for the economy, people often said, yeah, well, you know, times are tough and I can't afford to buy local. Well, the reality is, in the vast majority of times, your product actually costs less than it does when you buy a foreign product. And certain studies suggest that people are willing to pay up to 10% more. So I think there's an appetite for people to consume locally.
1: That was Christopher Skeet, Minister of International Relations and La Francophonie. It is coming up on 7:50. Jay Turnbull is here with sports. And Jay, the former coach of the Montreal Roses, speaking out after he was fired.
5: Yeah, so a bit of context here, Sean, if you haven't been following this story. Okay, imagine the Montreal Canadiens play the Laval Rocket. Who's going to win that game? You'd think the Montreal Canadiens, mm-hmm. right? And if they didn't, it looked pretty bad on the team. And this is sort of what happened. Well, it's almost exactly what happened with the Montreal Roses. They were playing in the Canadian Championship, the first ever Women's Canadian Championship, against a lower-ranked team. I see lower-ranked. They play in a lower-ranked league, the Simcoe County Rovers. And Montreal ended up losing that game at home 1-0. And this was after a couple of it was not a good performance by any stretch of the imagination. There's nothing that Montreal could say that we almost had that game. It was just they were flat. A couple games before that, they weren't playing all that well. Whatever. So hours after that game on August 12th, the next day, Marinette Pichon, who's the sporting director for the Montreal Roses, called in Robert Rosiatoyou for a meeting. And here's what Robert Rosiatoyou says happened.
6: I was asked to come to the office the next day after Simcoe game. And it was done in a very calm, positive, respectful way. It was a very short discussion. And after that, I took my things and I left. It was pretty simple.
5: So we were thinking maybe was there some sort of blowout? Because mm-hmm. really, I mean, despite the fact that they lost that game, they were terrible against a team they should have easily beaten. But despite all that, the Roses are actually were at that point doing pretty good, and they still are doing fairly well. They're in second spot in the league. Rosiatoyou, after that game, was obviously pretty dejected. He thought really didn't want to throw his players under the bus, but at the same time kind of said, look, they just have to play better. We all have to do better. So did the, you know, just your second spot in the league, is this the one-off game? Did this come as a surprise, this firing?
6: Well, yes and no. In a sense that you always expect that those things can happen. No, because we're having a very good season. But that's football, and I respected the decision, and we can only move forward from there.
5: Now, you know, I'm not around this team all the time, but with the time that I have spent with the team, it seems to me like the players really do respect mm-hmm. Robert Rosiatoyou. They like his style of coaching. They like the relationship they have with him. And he said afterwards he got a lot of messages from his players. I'm sure thanking him or offering their condolences of some sort. He said that touched him quite a bit, but he says he still has a really tight bond with his team.
6: I've put my heart into this project. So after I got dismissed, I watched the next game. I watched the game this weekend, and you're going to see me at the stadium for sure, because for me, it's my

0: my ego goes to the project, not the ego not the project to my ego. So because of that, I'll continue to be following the team very closely and hoping for them to have success.
1: I find that very refreshing, his attitude. Actually, I mean, and you know, I've spoken with him several times in the past, and he seems like what you hear there is what you get. Like he's a very respectful man, respectful of his players, respectful of administration, opponents, everything. So good luck to him on his future. He says, yeah, I still want to stick around and play and coach soccer. Hopefully in Montreal, because this is where his family is from, whether it's men's, women's, national team, whatever, his DMs are open. Send him a message. Get him on your team. By the way, the new coach, interim coach, Maryse Bard-Martel, she was the assistant. She's called up to be the head coach. And he said this a long time ago, that she is the next thing. She's going to be a great coach. Here's what he had to say on his replacement.
0: She's very competent, very thoughtful. She deserves the chance. Now she gets it. And it's always, you know, I always think like that too. You need to be ready. You don't know when the call comes. You just need to be ready. And I think she is. I also know that she's very open to come back to an assistant job. So I just hope she stays at the club long enough for her to be able to have an impact.
1: What he means there at the end of saying hope she sticks around long enough is she is an interim head coach, and he's, you know, if she doesn't get the head coaching job, if they find someone else, he hopes that she sticks with the team and eventually will get her head coaching job. So he thought, yeah, maybe at some point Maryse Bard-Martel will replace me, just not so quickly, I guess, but good to see he's hanging around. By the way, since he's left the team, Montreal has a 2-0 win and a 2-2 draw against Calgary. And, of course, a big game on the weekend on Saturday.
2: Yeah, exactly. And then he's going to be there.
1: Well, so be cool if he is.
2: Yeah.
1: So of course, the game at Stade Saputo. Tickets are almost sold out. I haven't checked again today, but things are looking pretty good.
2: Yeah. All right. Thank you, Jay.
1: Thanks, Sean.
2: It is 7:55. If you're a good singer and want to represent Canada at Eurovision 2027, well, you can enter your name as of August 31st. Submissions close September 9th. All applicants must be Canadian citizens or permanent residents aged 18 years old and over. Canadian artists interested in applying can access a portal at CBC Radio Canada's website for more information on eligibility requirements. And now, after registration closes on September 9th, a shortlist of musicians will be selected by CBC Radio Canada, and finalists will be announced in the fall. 9 Canadians have participated in Eurovision, but they competed for other countries. And that includes Céline Dion, who competed for Switzerland in 1988 with the song Ne Partez Pas Sans Moi. Eventually, she released her first English language album. Here's one of the songs from that album from 1990. Here is Unison.

0: Monday, August 31st, and you can do so until September 9th. 7:58, Rowan Kennedy is here with news headlines.
1: Good morning, Sean. We're tracking a story from last night at the Trudeau Airport. A signaler was seriously injured in a collision with a plane. The Transportation Safety Board tracking that incident. We'll have more information coming up at 8:30. We've also got another story. A new report by the city's Auditor General is pointing to problems in the way the city tracks changes to residential property values. It says that things like demolition, renovations sometimes go unnoticed, and that affects how much people pay in taxes, and that could open the city up to liabilities, legal liabilities, tax inequities, things like that. We'll have that story.
2: We have a major accident. Still clearing it out of the way. Two tractor-trailer trucks, a small car in the Saint-Julie area. They have it tucked off to the side of the road. It's just curiosity, the slowdown right now. 136 eastbound, watch out for a stalled vehicle just at the start in the Turcotte interchange.
0: 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Take us on the go. My name is Sean Henry. I'm the host here. Weather-wise, we're expecting a mix of sun and cloud, 40% chance of showers and a high of 23 degrees, humidex 28. Partly cloudy for tonight, 40% chance of showers early this evening. Should clear up after that and a low of 16 degrees. Huntington, a few showers then, a mix of sun and cloud with a 40% chance of showers and a high of 23, humidex 28. Partly cloudy, 40% chance of showers this evening, clearing after that, low of 16.
3: This is World Report. Good morning, I'm Martina Fitzgerald. U.S. President Donald Trump is issuing new threats against Canada, the latest via social media in the ongoing back and forth of barbs between the two nations and their trade war. I'm joined by the CBC's Chris Reyes in New York. Chris, what's the latest?
4: Well, another provocative post from President Donald Trump, who posted on social media this morning. He said the U.S. is seriously considering renaming Lake Ontario to Lake America because they don't plan to do much business with Ontario anymore. This follows some heated exchanges between Trump and Ontario Premier Doug Ford in recent days. Trump is also now disputing Prime Minister Mark Carney's claim that the U.S. wanted to interfere with language and culture protections. Trump said he would never interfere with Canadians speaking French. Trump said that this was a lie by Carney to gain political support. He then closed by saying, "I love French Canadians." This, Martina, adds to the barrage of attacks coming from the Trump administration. At a rally in Maine last night, Vance said Canada and China are the worst when it comes to trade with the U.S. Vance then goes on to make an all too familiar quip before sending a message to Carney.
5: We have to remember, Canada is a state. Sorry, Freudian slip. But I think that we need to send a message loud and clear to the Prime Minister of Canada. Stop taking advantage of the people of Maine. Stop taking advantage of America. It's over. We expect fairness in our trade policy.
4: Now, despite all that, Martina Vance said negotiations are continuing.
3: Chris, what about business people in the U.S.? How are they reacting?
4: Some have raised concerns about the cost of navigating these tariffs and the cost of losing Canadian business. Echo May is a business owner from Washington State.
6: To be frank, we've already seen a 20% drop in business due to Canadians no longer coming down to the U.S. to shop. And that's just with tariffs the way they've been over the past year, year and a half or so.
4: One business owner from Oregon, speaking to NPR, said if Trump knew the full negative impact of tariffs on small businesses, he'd cancel the tariffs altogether.
3: The CBC's Chris Reyes in New York. Thank you, Chris.
4: Thank you.
3: So far, the Ontario government and the Canadian government have not responded to Trump's latest social media post, but federal ministers are unveiling their plans to hit back against new tariffs, including supports for businesses and retaliatory levies. The CBC's Rafi Bujikanian joins us from Ottawa. Rafi, what should we be listening for when Prime Minister Mark Carney's ministers speak?
7: Martina, the Prime Minister has sort of been telegraphing what to expect, setting the stage on Monday by explaining this would be a targeted response. Carney had previously said counter tariffs on steel, dairy, and electronics would be part of it. Sources say the products in Canada's crosshairs will be diverse and have readily available Canadian alternatives. We've been hearing calls for tougher measures. Think about Ontario Premier Doug Ford bringing up an electricity surcharge to the U.S. or even cutting off oil and gas, but he's admitted he needs other leaders to back that kind of play. We've already heard from Alberta's Danielle Smith saying she would not want to

0: go there. We do know to expect to hear more about supports for businesses as well. And as for the federal opposition, we'll be hearing from Conservative leader Pierre Poilievre directly this morning, no doubt trying to expand on his requests for the federal government to reveal the exact contents of the deal Canada's team rejected. He's also expected to repeat his call to reconvene Parliament for a debate on the Canadian response. The NDP and Bloc Québécois, meanwhile, both say Carney has one-on-one phone calls scheduled with their leaders later this morning. Martina?
1: The CBC's Rafi Bujakanian in Ottawa. Thank you, Rafi.
0: You're welcome.
1: As business owners wait to learn how Ottawa plans to help them stay afloat, one small company in PEI is already feeling a wave of patriotism. Wayne Thibodeau reports.
2: At this Charlottetown store, artisan chocolate is flying off the shelves. Specifically, bars with a replica of the Canadian flag, with names like Go Canada Go, Strong and Free, and Elbows Up.
3: We have seen a resurgence of, I call it the new Elbows Up movement.
2: Tariq Hadhad is the founder and CEO of Peace by Chocolate. His family moved to Canada from Syria after their chocolate factory in Damascus was destroyed in a bombing. Hadhad says traffic to his website skyrocketed this weekend, up almost 500% after trade negotiations between Canada and the U.S. fell apart Saturday.
3: Canadians are looking for ways to support wherever they can and vote by their wallets.
2: It's something the local Chamber of Commerce is seeing too.
4: When you buy local, you keep people employed here in Prince Edward Island.
2: Bianca McGregor is the CEO of the Greater Charlottetown Area Chamber of Commerce. They're reaching out to members now to see what supports they may need. Two of the island's biggest exports, potatoes and lobster, appear to be protected by CUSMA. But McGregor says
4: there is going to be a level or a certain number of small businesses here in Prince Edward Island that will now be affected where they weren't before.
2: Hadhad says one of the most powerful things he's seen over the past 48 hours is Canada's unity and resolve.
3: They can put a tariff on what Canada makes, but they will never be able to put a tariff on what Canada is made of.
2: Wayne Thibodeau, CBC News, Charlottetown.
1: Crews in Nevada are making some progress on the large Hawk wildfire near Reno, but they warn more work needs to be done to keep the flames from reaching neighborhoods in the state's second largest city. Pete Bryant is the Reno Fire Division Chief.
5: This is a 24/7 operation until we can get this thing contained, make it safe for everybody to go back into their neighborhoods, back into the communities, and get back to life as usual.
1: The fire is about 60 square kilometers in size. It's damaged more than 30 homes and structures and forced tens of thousands of people to leave their homes.
6: Les tuiles qui tapaient de partout, les cailloux et tout.
1: Man describes the chaos in southwestern France after a tornado hit the village of Poma. It ripped roofs off buildings, flipped cars, and uprooted trees. More than 40 people were hurt. Thousands are without power. Experts say the size and strength of this tornado was intense, a rarity for France. The country gets only a few dozen each year. There is new evidence this morning tying CTE to pro football. Chronic traumatic encephalopathy is a brain disease linked to repeated head injuries. Now, a key study suggests it may be more prevalent in NFL players than previously thought. Anand Ram brings us the details.
7: Second and 10, they bring pressure and Dart gets blasted.
8: After 23-year-old quarterback Jackson Dart was sacked in this preseason game aired on NBC.
9: And he takes a big shot.
8: He had to be checked out for a concussion. That's reality in the NFL. And if you aren't being hit, you're protecting someone else. But a new study from Boston researchers in the British Medical Journal says those hits are contributing to a high rate of neurodegenerative disease in former players.
10: We were both surprised but saddened to see that the minimum rate was so alarmingly high.
8: Dr. Dan Danishvar is lead author with Mass General Brigham and Harvard Medical School. The study looked at more than 1,700 former NFL players who died in the last two decades. And based on those who donated their brains to be studied, estimated at least a quarter of them had the disease chronic traumatic encephalopathy.
10: Compared to less than 1 in 100 in the general population means that these guys are getting CTE at a very high rate.
11: That's a terrible figure.
8: Dr. Charles Tatter is a distinguished neurosurgeon with the Kremble Brain Institute in Toronto. CTE can lead to aggression, suicidal thoughts, and dementia.
11: If we're going to be faced with that degree of disability, I think it's another wake-up call that we have to pay more.

0: attention.
1: Tim Fleiser is director of Concussion Legacy Foundation Canada and says while some progress has been made across sports, more can be done, especially for kids.
2: The biggest bang for the buck would be taking heading out of soccer for young children, particularly in practice.
1: A reminder as students across the country head back into fall sports. Anand Ram, CBC News, Toronto.
3: Australia's music industry is taking steps to ban AI-generated songs from its official charts. It follows a rise of tracks hitting the top 20, including this remake of Madonna's Like a Prayer. When you call my name, it's like a little prayer. This version was created through artificial intelligence by Australian producer Josh Fawaz. The vocals and drums are all AI. And the song reached number one on Australia's dance charts. That nation's governing music organization says starting next week, a track is only eligible if humans wrote it, performed the lead vocal, and played the primary instruments. Sweden took similar measures earlier this year. Industry leaders in Canada are pushing for stricter copyright laws so artists, like Madonna, can be better protected from AI. And that is the latest national and international news from World Report. I'm Martina Fitzgerald. This is CBC News.
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5: It is 8:10. It is Tuesday, August 25th. Good morning. I'm Sean Henry, sitting at 18 degrees in Montreal. Rawdon, right now we are sitting at 17 degrees in Huntington. Right now it is also 17 degrees. School is back or about to be back for some, and so are the dreaded school lunches. We'll catch up with a nutritionist who will give us some tips and tricks on how to make food that your kids will actually eat. And if you want to join the conversation, you know what to do. 514-566-9066. Here's Lita with the morning commute.
6: And yet to clear out the place in Sainte-Julie where we had a major problem and an accident involving two tractor trailers and a small little vehicle. Some of the emergency vehicles still on the scene. One of the trucks still on the scene, creating a congestion of about 20 minutes in the area.
5: Rowan Kennedy is here with news headlines.
7: Good morning, Sean. Over the past few minutes, U.S. President Donald Trump posting on social media saying, "I love French Canadians." He says he would never interfere with Canadians speaking French. That's one of those points of contention at the negotiating table between the U.S. and Canada. And we'll have more on how that escalating trade war with the U.S. is putting a lot of pressure here on Quebec businesses, including in the Beauce region, where over 50% of companies ship to the U.S. So a lot of reliance there. We'll have that story coming up.
5: Thank you, Rowan. A mix of sun and cloud. There is a 40% chance of showers today. A high of 23 degrees, Humidex 28 for Rawdon. Mix of sun and cloud, also a 40% chance of showers, but late this morning and this afternoon, a high of 23 degrees with the Humidex 28. Partly cloudy for this evening. There's a 40% chance of showers early this evening. Should clear up after that. You may see some fog patches overnight and a low of 13 degrees. It is coming up on 8:12, back to school time for many Montreal students. You know what that means? The dreaded school lunches are back. Robin Glantz is a nutritionist, and she joins us with some tips and tricks on how to make school lunches a little more bearable if you're in our coverage area. 514-566-9066. Even if you're not, 514-566-9066. Robin Glantz, good morning.
8: Good morning.
5: How do you feel at this time of year? Before back to school and thinking about school lunches?
8: I have to tell you, even as a full-time dietitian, it's a challenge. I know that it was not straightforward. And having kids who are now in high school and going through it, I think I was so, you know, ambitious when they first started kindergarten with all the veggies and fruits and all the perfect balance that came back untouched. So
5: oh,
8: I take very often. So I've learned to take a very realistic approach over the years and help my clients do the same.
5: Were you packing too much or they just didn't like it?
8: Oh, they would give me plenty of reasons of why they didn't like it and why their friend who sat next to them had something much tastier. So it was a lot of learning and setting realistic expectations.
5: Right. And now they're in high school. Are they on their own?
8: My goodness, they are. And thank goodness their school provides food as well, which is what a dream. But still, they do need a bit of guidance to remember, hey, you know, you have a long day. You're staying for sports after. Please pack a snack and eat it. So they do need a little bit.

0: bit of guidance here and there.
1: Let's talk about the lunches that are easy to prepare. What are some of your suggestions?
0: Well, what I always, always start with is get your child involved as early as possible. You know, especially if you have a child who's a little bit more of a restrictive, or I don't like to use the word picky, but, you know, the worst time for them to start discovering brand new foods would be in a stressful situation when they're surrounded by distractions and opening up a lunchbox and going, oh my goodness, what the heck is this? So make sure that they know what's in their lunchbox and that they have some say, because a child who's involved is way more likely to eat it. Now, I always say also knowing what kind of components should be there that your kid really needs. The two most important would be a source of something carbohydrate related, because that's their brain fuel. So whether that be, yes, your typical bread from a sandwich, or it could just be some crackers or something simple like that, we need that starchy component, which for most kids is not the issue. Now, of course, we want to add protein because this is what's going to sustain them and help them grow and keep them full. And finding different forms, whether, you know, that might be chicken and meat, but it could be egg, it could be tuna, it might be dried chickpeas for crunch. There could be many forms, or pieces of cheese. Mm-hmm. And then ideally fruit or veg. Right. But all these components, we got to make sure it works for our kids. It might be deconstructed. It might be basic. It might be repetitive. But the best lunch, I always say this, the best lunch you could pack is when your child will actually eat.
1: Are you on the side of hot lunches or cold lunches?
0: Well, again, that depends on your child. I know that mine became quite sick of sandwiches early on and loved that I was a big user of the thermos of whether it be leftovers warmed up and then put in the thermos in the morning, or their all-time favorite, which was ramen in a thermos with a little extra protein on top and some frozen veg. That tended to be a bigger hit.
1: What about snack ideas?
0: Mm-hmm. Very important part of the equation. Even though our kids might love, you know, of course, the packaged things, the bear paws, and that is fine for that little bit of energy hit. Snacks are a very important part of keeping our children nourished, because they do not have always the biggest appetites and may not be eating their whole meal. So those little snacks mid-morning and mid-afternoon could be a real good source of extra nourishment. And similarly, I usually say really important to get a bit of protein in the snack so it sustains them. So just a fruit, as wonderful and healthy as that might sound, won't get them far. But a fruit with a yogurt tube or a piece of cheese, this could be great. I know it could also be hard because things like nuts are not allowed, which could have been a very simple protein-based snack. But what I always also include is seeds or seed butters, because seeds are not nuts and they are wonderful sources of protein. So sometimes I'll used to do like a bit of a trail mix with pumpkin seeds and cereal and dried fruit and yes, some chocolate chips so they'd eat it. But that would work. But yes, dairy based snacks could be great as well. Yogurt parfaits or a yogurt based smoothie in a cup could be wonderful as well to keep them fed.
1: What if the snack is chips or chocolate?
0: Well, listen, a little bit of fun is great too. Our children love fun foods, and so do I. I never grew out of that. And for me, what I always say is it's not that these are such terrible, horrible foods. It's just that on their own, they might not be adequate. But if throwing a little bit of something sweet and delicious in there is going to make your child excited about their lunch, go for it. But hopefully we can add something to that. Maybe it's chips and dip with a bit of hummus at the side or something like that, or chocolate. And, you know, again, with a little bit of box of milk with it. And now we've got a bit more of a balanced snack.
1: Robin, you were talking about nuts before. Are there other restrictions that parents have to take into consideration, restrictions at a particular school when they're preparing lunches?
0: Well, really, every school will be different. It will depend if there's another child in the class that has allergies. They might request that the family be, you know, not pack certain things. Like if there's a child, for instance, with an egg allergy, please do not pack an egg sandwich. And, you know, because when children are young, they may not know not to go and touch their children, their friend's meals. So really, that's case by case. But for most schools, as a standard, it is no nuts. But there are ways around that to get other protein-based snacks. And like I said, I find seeds could be great, dairy could be great, etc.
1: What lunch containers do you prefer to make the task of preparing lunches easier?
0: Now, ones that your child can open, and it sounds very basic, but practice. You might get a bunch of fun new containers for the school year, but sometimes

0: sometimes it could be hard for their little hands. So make sure they know how things work and that they're easy to open and close. It is fine if they are plastic-based. Of course, if your school has a microwave, then you may want to send something along so that they could heat it elsewhere in another way. But I know a lot of schools do not permit glass containers, unfortunately, but also those would be very heavy for most children. So again, sometimes it might be a best bet to warm at home and put in a thermos to eat at school.
1: You were talking about preparing lunches this morning. If you want to join the conversation, 514-566-9066. A question, Robin. At what age do you stop helping your child make their lunch, preparing your child's lunch?
0: Well, whereas I always think it's never a bad idea to check in and get curious and make sure things are getting eaten.
1: Yes.
0: The earlier your child can be a bit more involved and start taking over a bit more, well, first of all, it's going to help you out. But we also know that, you know, when children or teens are kind of taking ownership over what they're packing, they're probably a bit more likely to actually eat it. So the earlier, the better, right, figuring out what they can and can't do. But, you know, I really do think that, you know, once we start to get grade four, grade five, more and more independence in preparing that lunch could be wonderful. And certainly by high school, do not leave them. Like I said, check in. Yeah. But yes, you'd want them to be kind of more in charge of that.
1: Yeah. Before you go, what about you? What's for lunch today?
0: Oh, goodness. Like I was always saying, I have some fresh bagels that I picked up over the weekend. I always keep some stocked. They're my favorite. I'm a Montrealer through and through. So, oh, goodness, I'm definitely planning something on a bagel.
1: There you go. Enjoy. Thanks for joining us this morning.
0: Thank you.
1: That was nutritionist Robin Glenn. So what are your no-fail go-to lunch packing hacks? You can let us know on the Daybreak text message line, 514-566-9066. Lita, over to you.
2: No, I'm too hungry.
1: Yeah.
2: I can't.
1: We're a long way from peanut butter and jelly. I think you got to get a little bit more creative.
2: You
1: these
2: do.
1: Days. Although, in my elementary school, Cecil Newman, if you forgot your lunch, that was in the fridge.
2: Which would be fine.
1: You have to go see Miss Borden.
2: Yeah.
1: Good morning, Miss Borden, by the way. You have to go see Miss Borden, and Miss Borden would send you to get a...
2: I think that's nice.
1: Yes. I don't think they do that anymore.
2: Well, it's really special.
1: Yeah, I don't know if they do that anymore. But yeah. that was
2: maybe a cheese sandwich now. Or?
1: I don't know what happens when the kids forget their lunch. Teachers, if you're listening, you can let us know.
2: Yeah.
1: 514-566-9066. Lita, are people going to be late for school this morning?
2: No, it's lovely. It's working so well. And hopefully taking public transit. I've been noticing, actually, so many CEGEP students, university also starting to head back in and prepare for the semester, the upcoming semester. And right now, I'm seeing like a lot of volume in different areas, but mostly caused by incidents like that, the St. Julie accident that we had. They're still clearing it out of the way, that it's still causing a delay. And of course, the 25 South Sean very slow this morning, a 50-minute delay from the Beaubien area.
1: Thank you, Lita. It's 8:21. As much as we try to keep our financial information buttoned up, there are a lot of hackers out there. But what if there was a way, one easy thing you could do to help protect yourself? As the CBC's Jennifer Keane finds out, there might be.
3: Michelle had no idea her personal information had been stolen until a debit card arrived in the mail for a new bank account. Only she hadn't opened a new bank account. That's when it hit her.
4: I think that someone has my social insurance number, and they also have my husband's, because they did the same thing with my husband, opened a bank account in his name.
3: They shut those accounts down and changed their passwords. But Michelle still doesn't know how her information got out there.
4: It's a little bit unsettling.
3: Data leaks, phishing, smishing. Identity theft is a huge problem. Last year, Canadians reported losing more than $700 million because of it. That's according to the Canadian Anti-Fraud Center.
5: But then in the fine print, they also said that up to 95% of people do not report.
3: Claudio Popa is a Canadian cybersecurity expert. He says the real cost of identity theft could be in the billions.
5: And these losses are not obviously all identity fraud or identity theft, but an awful lot of it has to do with accounts that have been taken over and used to transfer money.
3: An account takeover is when fraudsters find enough of your personal information to open a bank account in your name. Then, using that account,
5: they can pretty much do

0: anything that the victim can do, from applying for loans to buying items online to doing sketchy and weird things on social media.
1: But for some Canadians, there is a new line of defense: locking your credit report. Before a bank will approve a loan or a new MasterCard, they go to the credit bureaus, Equifax and TransUnion, and look at your financial record. But if you've got a credit lock,
2: it cannot be shared. It cannot be sent back to the lender if the purpose of the access of that credit report is an application for credit.
1: Julie Kuzmic is with Equifax Canada. She says locking things down is a great way to stop scammers.
2: I locked my credit report the day that it became available. So yes, I would recommend that people do this who have access to it.
1: But not everyone does. Credit bureaus are provincially regulated, and only Quebec and now Ontario have introduced the credit lock. It's coming to BC next year, but Claudio Popa thinks it should be the norm everywhere.
0: The fact that you're now able to prevent a credit bureau from giving away your information to anybody who's asking was a control or a safeguard that should have been there from day one.
1: So what if you don't live in a province where you can do this? Well, you can put a fraud alert on your file, or you can comb through your credit report every month for free, like Michelle.
3: Because when this first happened, I did go in and I saw all these inquiries from institutions that I had not been in contact with.
1: After her brush with fraud, Michelle is a bit more careful.
3: It just made me a lot more aware to check everything every month and just to make sure that nothing fishy is going on.
1: For the cost of living, I'm Jennifer Keane.
4: 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It's 8:26. We're hearing from you on the Daybreak text message line about school lunches. And I was asking the question, what happens these days if a student forgets their lunch? And I was saying that at my elementary school, you went to the office, you went to see Ms. Borden, and she pointed to the fridge and you just went to get a peanut butter and jam sandwich. And that was the end of it. Jasmine writing in to saying when students forget their lunch, they get a leftover warmed lunch. That is what I did when I was a teacher. So that is from Jasmine. And that's, of course, because of our conversation we had in the last 5 minutes or so about school lunches, tips and tricks, and what age should you let kids be on their own, and how much help should they be giving you, and how involved they should be. We're going to be talking about back to school over the next couple of days, next couple of weeks, actually. We have a song for back to school. It's one you might know, Grade 9 by the Bare Naked Ladies.

0: wicked ladies. Before we go, Catherine writing in saying, my no-fail was leftovers as a single parent. No time in the morning for fiddling with sandwich making. The absolute favorite, taco salad after taco night. So you just make sure you pack the lettuce and the cheese in one container and the juicy stuff, the tomatoes, etc., in another. Problem solved. 8:29, Jay Turnbull looking at the day in sports.
1: U.S. Open, Sean, qualifying begins, it continues, and the mixed doubles begin. So Carlos Alcaraz, Serena Williams playing today, so is Felix Auger-Aliassime.
0: Thank you, and that is it for us for today. Always enjoy hearing from you on the Daybreak text message line, 514-566-9066. Dr. Lin is in tomorrow after the 7 o'clock edition of World Report, so join us for that. Weather-wise, a mix of sun and cloud, 40% chance of showers for Montreal, high of 23 degrees, factoring the humidex, it will feel like 28. Lita.
2: Quick fix of the road right now on the Decarie northbound, just around the Sherbrooke area in the right-hand lane. Watch out for it. People fixing there. There is an emergency vehicle though, protecting everyone, and you have delays still on the Metropolitan now because of a problem around Laurentian.

0: This is CBC News. Good morning, it's 8:30. I'm Rowan Kennedy with your CBC News from Montreal. And we have breaking news. A member of the ground crew at Montreal Trudeau Airport has died after colliding with a plane. The airport authority confirming the death this past hour, offering its condolences to the signaler's family. Montreal police say around 7 p.m. last night, a plane collided with the worker while backing up on the tarmac. The airport says it implemented support measures for people who witnessed the accident. It's cooperating with investigations, including one by the Transportation Safety Board. In other news, U.S. President Donald Trump taking to social media this morning saying, "I love French Canadians." He says he would never interfere with Canadians speaking French, a big point of contention at the negotiating table. And Canada's escalating trade war with the U.S. is putting a lot of pressure on businesses here in Quebec, including in the Beauce region, where many companies do business south of the border. Sarah-Kate Dallaire has that story.
1: Plus de 65% des entreprises de la Beauce exportent du côté des États-Unis.
2: More than 65% of Beauce businesses export to the U.S., says Samuel Poulin. The Beauce Sud MNA says it's been historically easier for the region to work with the U.S.
1: C'est moins long pour nous aller à Boston qu'aller à Sept-Îles.
2: Boston is closer to us than Sept-Îles, he says. But the latest chapter of trade negotiations is making things more complicated. It comes as Canada walked away from negotiations, prompting the U.S. new 50% tariffs scheduled for January 1st.
1: C'est pour ça qu'on a annoncé des prêts en liquidité.
2: That's why we are announcing financial aid, says Poulin, insisting it will help businesses that have annual sales of $1 to $2 million, but could be extended to smaller businesses as well.
1: Nous n'excluons pas de l'élargir.
2: That is what Véronique Proulx would like to see.
3: For many companies, it's unbearable.
2: The head of the Quebec Chambers of Commerce Federation says businesses need a tax break to adapt.
3: This is a measure that doesn't cost a lot for the government, actually doesn't cost money, but it gives more breathing space for companies, and this is what we need.
2: Prime Minister Carney has already vowed to retaliate dollar for dollar, but Proulx says this will hurt Quebec businesses even more, since they'll have to pay the tariffs.
3: So we're hurting our own economy.
2: Because most businesses import rather than export to the U.S., she says. Sarah-Kate Dallaire, CBC News, Quebec City.
0: Meanwhile, the trade dispute also having an impact on local delicacies here in Montreal. Schwartz's Smoked Meat says its supply of a popular brand of cherry cola has run dry. As Jenna Bedoso now reports, customers expecting cots at the iconic restaurant may be disappointed.
4: Almost as popular as a sandwich.
5: Frank Silva sees 8 out of 10 customers ask for Cott's brand black cherry soda with their sandwiches. The general manager at Schwartz Smoked Meat Restaurant says they've carried the soda brand since the 40s. Now, he says tariffs are breaking a partnership established with the deli decades ago.
4: I was told by my distributor maybe over a year ago that they're going to stop it because of the cost of aluminum.
5: Silva says customers consider the sweet, fizzy drink the perfect pairing with their peppery smoked meat, but their supply of black cherry soda ran dry around March. He says he understands Cott's decision to pull their products.
4: Every

0: everybody's been impacted, not only the restaurant. I mean, all the products are so much more expensive. The price of beef, it's ridiculous. Oil, somehow prices are keep going up.
1: Despite rising costs, Silva says he never expected the cans to vanish permanently, mainly because his restaurant alone tore through 100 cases a week. Jennifer Doso, CBC News, Montreal.
2: And Montreal City Council says it stands in solidarity with all people affected by the conflict in Israel. An earlier version of the motion passed last night called on the city to formally cut ties with Israeli institutions, but Mayor Soraya Martinez-Ferrada pushed back against that. Amendments were made removing that element and mentions of genocide. Martinez-Ferrada says international affairs fall outside City Hall's mandate.
3: We want to support the humanitarian crisis that we see in our hands and the conflict that we see. And we all want a peace resolution, but we also very much want to have a peace in the city. And, you know, I really do hope that we get in a position where city council can denounce what's going on in the Middle East, but at the same time, have a conversation with all communities here in Montreal.
2: The motion presented by the official opposition Projet Montréal had come under fire from Jewish groups over the past week, like the Center for Israel and Jewish Affairs, who in a statement says elected officials have, quote, come to their senses by removing many of its most inflammatory and unacceptable aspects. And finally, 21 mayors from the North Shore of Montreal want public transit to be an election issue. They met with the province yesterday to call for better bus routes between the towns in the region. Just as Vito Cyril, who works near Vendôme Metro, he says his time isn't the only thing being negatively impacted.
4: Before I reach my work, it takes almost 2 hours. And this is challenging for us, me and my wife. Spending 4 hours for the transportation is a challenge, both for physical health and mental health.
2: The mayors are calling on the next provincial government, whoever it may be, to help local communities facilitate the everyday commute of residents between the Laurentians and the North Shore. And that was your CBC News. And it's coming up on 8:36 on this Tuesday morning. And Lita Polson has another look at the roads.
5: Thank you so much, Rowan. And boy, it is challenging right now if you're coming down from the North Shore, especially along Highway 15 in the southbound direction, just past Highway 50. We do have an incident off to the right-hand side. It's created a pocket of traffic in that area. Opens up nicely, and then you'll have another pocket over the Jardin-Ouimet Bridge through the St. Rose area. And pretty easy through Laval, although very heavy volume. And once you're over the Médéric-Martin Bridge, prepare to start to break around the Côte-Vertu area down and onto the Metropolitan. And finally cleared that big accident over in the Sainte-Julie area. Still busy, though, as you approach Highway 30. Easy through the La Fontaine Tunnel, and they're still fixing the road. And I'm talking to Kerry northbound. Emergency road work currently at Sherbrooke. Watch out. It is in the right-hand lane. Traffic is back through the Turcotte interchange.
2: Thanks, Lita. Taking a look at the weather in Montreal today, mix of sun and cloud, 40% chance of showers throughout the day. The high is 23, humidex 28, partly cloudy tonight with a chance of rain, and the low is 16. Quebec City today, showers ending near noon, then a mix of sun and cloud, 60% chance of showers, risk of thunderstorm. The high is 22 today, but those weather conditions, a chance of showers and a risk of thunderstorm continue tonight, the low 12.

0: it is going to hurt. That's the cost of war.
1: We have to hit back. And I think it's unfortunate because we've been friends for so many years. This relationship can be destroyed very quickly and efficiently, and the president is working on that.
2: This is a situation. We didn't create it, but now we have to respond to it, and we are ready.
3: Fighting back. Canada's premiers line up and ready their strategies to protect their industries and their workers, while the federal government lays out Canada's back-at-you response, even as Donald Trump threatens this morning to rename Lake Ontario to Lake America. In just a moment, we ask New Brunswick Premier Susan Holt about weathering the storm over tariffs and dealing with the province's trading partners in Maine. And small business owners tell us what it's like to carry massive tariffs on what they make, from radio antennas to hockey sticks. Also this morning.
4: This is a woman that was suffering from psychosis at the time that she went down to that basement. She had no motive. She loves her children.
3: Lindsay Clancy has admitted to killing her three young kids before she attempted suicide. She's pleading not guilty by reason of insanity.

0: Sanity. Her defense attorney argues she was suffering from postpartum psychosis after repeated attempts to get psychiatric help. In 30 minutes, we look at the international conversation this trial has sparked about maternal mental health. And in an hour, it's the next episode of Understood Deepfake Porn Empire. The CBC podcast looks at the explosion of non-consensual AI-generated sexual images. But we begin with the next volleys in a trade war. Good morning. I'm Susan Ormiston sitting in for Matt Galloway, and this is The Current.
1: There is a mutually beneficial deal possible here, but it has to be one that respects Canada's sovereignty, that respects our independence, that uses our complementary strengths to build something better, not tear apart for short-term gain.
0: Prime Minister Mark Carney speaking in Quebec yesterday as the dust continues to settle following the collapse of trade negotiations between Canada and the United States. The day after those talks were called off, the Prime Minister met with Canada's premiers to discuss the road ahead, a road that includes support for workers and businesses, as well as threats of counter tariffs, all expected to be unveiled this morning by the federal government. New Brunswick Premier Susan Holt will be watching closely, and she joins me from Fredericton. Premier Holt, good morning.
2: Good morning, Susan.
0: You heard there the Prime Minister speaking about a potential, he says, to build something better. The Americans, though, have made it pretty clear they'll pursue further action if Canada follows through with counter tariffs. And we expect to hear more about that later this morning. How much do you worry that this is becoming a kind of downward spiral?
2: Well, it has felt like a bit of a downward spiral with the U.S. ever since President Trump first threatened tariffs almost 2 years ago. We've gotten threats upon threats. Some he's followed through on, some he hasn't. And it's been a roller coaster ride for everyone. So we need to stand up to a bully. We need to defend our country, our province, our economy, and certainly our independence. So this is where we find ourselves today.
0: There's a lot of talk now. U.S. President Donald Trump posted a message online yesterday, mainly directed at Ontario's Premier Doug Ford and Prime Minister Mark Carney, saying, and I'm quoting here, "Someone should get those clowns to fall in line, or the consequences for Canada will be far worse," in caps there. What do you think Canada needs to prepare for with that kind of talk from the U.S. president?
2: Well, we've heard a lot of talk from the U.S. president, and as I say, much of it he doesn't follow through on. So we need to prepare for what we see today, the 50% tariffs that they've put on across the Canadian economy on specific products and sectors. That's going to have a negative impact on New Brunswick businesses. And so our provincial government is getting ready to support them with the funds and the tools that we have in place. And I know the federal government is doing the same. They have rhetoric that they're going to ratchet up this trade war, and we will see whether that's the case. We know that there are reasonable people somewhere there behind the scenes that we can engage with and negotiate with. And so the goal is to get back to the negotiating table and try to find the kind of stability that Canadians are looking for, certainly that our entrepreneurs and our workers are looking for.
0: Is it still the goal to get back to the table?
2: Oh, I think that's what everyone wants. Even though it can be hard to trust that once an agreement is signed, it will be worth the paper it's written on, that the president will honor any agreement signed. But I think the goal is to get to a place where we have the kind of free and fair trade. Like the Prime Minister just said, our two countries have done a lot of things together, a lot of impressive things economically. And North America has long been a strong, stable part of the global economy. We want to get back there.
0: I think, though, that some people are wondering if this tit for tat, which seems to be getting bigger, is helpful to getting back to the table. I mean, that post from Donald Trump I just referenced came after Premier Ford shared some pretty pointed words. I'm sure you heard them yesterday for the president in a radio interview. Ford took questions from reporters about those comments yesterday afternoon. I'm just going to share that with our listeners.
3: You sound a little more subdued than you did this morning on the radio when you said Donald Trump could kiss your ass.

0: asked, did the Prime Minister tell you to ask you to tone it down a bit?
1: No, he didn't. I'm not going to comment, but he wasn't against that. And I have a lot of real estate on my ass, so he has a lot of room to kiss my ass. So
2: hard not to laugh, but does that kind of talk from Premier Ford make you laugh or cringe?
3: Oh, well, it is hard not to laugh, especially you could see the smirks on the people behind him as he was conducting that. I think it shows the frustration that we're all experiencing with a completely irrational trading partner who changes the terms at the last minute, who isn't as serious about supporting the U.S. economy and their people. And so we have to look after ourselves, but we can't, you can't make concessions and compromise our values in the face of a bully. Canada is doing, and New Brunswick is certainly a part of this, we're getting out into the world and finding new trading partners and new allies and folks that want to integrate New Brunswick products into their supply chains. And we are going to get stronger in the face of this U.S. instability.
2: Premier, of course, you have had strong trading relationships with Maine close to you. And I want to play you something that came from the U.S. Vice President J.D. Vance yesterday speaking to a crowd in Maine.
4: I frankly thought we had a deal. I think that we should have a deal, but I think that we need to send a message loud and clear to the Prime Minister of Canada. Stop taking advantage of the people of Maine. Stop taking advantage of America. It's over. We expect fairness in our trade policy.
2: How do you respond to that? Are you taking advantage of Maine, Premier?
3: I think New Brunswick and Maine have been the very best neighbors for generations. We share a border, and it is a peaceful border. We have highly integrated economies where companies move, you know, from pulp to wood across the border, from lobster to processed lobster and blueberries across the border. We move electrons and energy across the border both ways. We are family, and we really support each other. When we were experiencing wildfires last year, Maine sent help. When Maine has challenges, New Brunswick sends help. I think Maine has been caught with a president that doesn't have any interest in their success, because what this president has done to things like lumber prices and others has hurt Maine. And so I can peel out the words that J.D. Vance just said and agree. We want to get to a deal, as he said. We want to get to free and fair trade with the U.S., as he said. But when what I see from the folks of Maine who are coming into New Brunswick in great numbers this tourism season is people who are embarrassed and who apologize to us for the way their country has been treating Canada and New Brunswick. And they, like us, want to get back to the good relations that we have across the border. Look, there's an event, Susan, I have to tell you about. Every year, the people of Calais and the people of St. Stephen walk across the bridge at the border, meet in the middle, have cake, celebrate and hug each other and demonstrate that we have strong, peaceful ties with our neighbors in Maine. And that's going to continue regardless of who's in the White House.
2: I hope so. But, you know, there's been talk in the country since all this happened about throttling energy exports to the U.S. Your province exports electricity to Maine. Would you throttle that?
3: Oh, that's a really sensitive question, because the electricity that we send to Northern Maine powers their hospital, powers some communities that don't have any other alternatives for energy right now. And we also receive energy from Maine. But what we also do, Susan, is we provide gas to almost every car in Boston. We provide the fuel that goes into the U.S. Department of War's jet planes that leave from the New England area. We keep those homes heated and air conditioned because our energy exports, our petroleum products, are some of the largest exports that the refinery here in New Brunswick sends to the entire area of New England. And they need those products, so they need them reliably.
2: Would there be any circumstance where you would be persuaded to send less?
3: It's certainly something that we have talked about internally, knowing that it's a really serious step. It's the kind of thing that you reserve for extreme points in trade wars like this. We're not there yet, but we have that tool in our toolkit. And so when President Trump thinks that he doesn't need Canada, I think he should talk to the people in Maine, in New England, in Massachusetts about what they rely on from Canada and what they would do without it.
2: Premier, with the minute we have left,

0: left. We are going to hear something this morning about tariff relief. What does your province need? What needs to be prioritized when federal ministers unveil their plans this morning?
1: We're looking for flexibility. Each business is going to experience these new tariffs differently because of the way that they're structured. And some of these businesses are going to need supports, income supports for their workers to make up for the loss of business that they're going to experience. And they're in all sorts of different sectors and different situations. So we're looking for a program from the federal government that is flexible and that is responsive, you know, really low levels of red tape so that it can, the access can come in a timely way through this period of trade instability, and hopefully we can get back to something sooner than later where these businesses won't be faced with this kind of 50% tariff threat, and we can get back to free and fair trade. And in the meantime, we're going to help them find new customers because the world wants what New Brunswick has and what Canada has to offer. And our team and our businesses are aggressively getting out into the world to take advantage of that opportunity.
0: Premier, thank you so much.
1: Thank you very much.
0: New Brunswick Premier Susan Holt was in Fredericton. Many small businesses across the country are feeling the direct impact of these new tariffs. Ben Eady, for example, is the owner of VF Comms, a maker of radio communication antennas based in Alberta. His products are among those that are hit with the new 50% tariffs. Ben's in Calgary. Good morning.
2: Good morning, Susan.
0: Hey, Ben. How is it going? What will these tariffs mean for your business?
2: Right now, as it stands, I've got about a runway to land on that's the end of September. And if I don't get some help or something gets solved, then I'm basically done.
0: And you make antennas, correct?
2: That's correct.
0: And people need those in the U.S. Most of your business?
2: Yeah, 90% of my business. And it is a hobby antenna that I use for ham radio, but I was just recently expanding out into U.S. military and U.S. parks for rescue antennas and military antennas. So, yeah, I just at a critical juncture of growing, I'm being hit here.
0: Oh, gosh. So when you heard on Friday night or Saturday morning, perhaps, that there was no deal, what were your first thoughts?
2: Honestly, I just went numb, and I spent Saturday just kind of being a zombie, running around going like, you know, what can I do? And I'm the kind of person that doesn't, you know, try to mull on the fact that, you know, this has happened. It's, I need to find something that I can do or a path, and I can't find that path, and I need a little bit of help as far as that goes.
0: What kind of help?
2: Well, you've got financial help, but I don't necessarily think that's going to be like, you know, it's a band-aid for a bigger problem. You know, expanding out into different markets, into the UK and stuff are definitely things that I can do. The issue is that, you know, you've got red tape, and expanding into any market is not something you can do in just a few weeks. You know, maybe the Canadian military could, I used to be in the infantry, and I think that my antennas would solve some very real problems that they have, but even trying to navigate the procurement system that the military has is difficult. I know that the Prime Minister has changed things so that it is easier to, as a small business, to sell to the military. But, you know, those things are like, a lot of those roadblocks are still there. People are running through the old systems, and it's difficult. And I don't know where to go.
0: Ben, you make a good point there. Do you support the government walking away from these talks?
2: 100%. The second that you are, you know, threatening our sovereignty and our ability to make decisions autonomously is an absolute hard no from me as far as any country having over top of us. So I agree a whole bunch. I agree wholeheartedly. It's just a matter of, you know, maybe I'm going to be a casualty of this war. I don't know. And it's just going to have to be something I accept if it does happen that way.
0: Wow. So in the minute we have left, what is your first priority now heading to September?
2: Well, in about an hour or so, I'm going to talk to my one employee, and we're going to try to come up with a plan. And unfortunately, she just is coming back from a holiday, and I got to go. We got to figure things out. Otherwise, both of us are out of work in a few weeks.
0: Gosh, Ben. Well, I really appreciate you sharing this with us because there's a lot of talk going on at high levels.

0: isn't there?
1: There is. And the one thing with the high level people, the one thing I want is I need a path forward. I need something tangible that I can grab onto. Saying, you know, there's going to be supports doesn't mean that I can access them. There's a Prairie support system or a Prairie tariff system right now, but I don't quite meet all the requirements. So that's out of the way. So, you know, they can say a lot of great news clips, but that doesn't help me.
0: Right. We may hear a little bit more about that this morning, fleshing out some responses. Ben, really appreciate you talking to us.
1: Yeah, thank you.
0: Ben Eady is the owner of VF Comms, a maker of radio antennas in Calgary. Joey Walsh is the founder and CEO of Hockey Stick Man, Inc., which produces and sells hockey sticks and other equipment. Also the target of these new tariffs. He employs 80 people and joins us from Toronto. Good morning, Joey.
2: Good morning, Susan.
0: You know, the tariff on hockey sticks seems pretty symbolic. Why did they target you?
2: Well, I think that they targeted us because of more so politics. The United States does not manufacture hockey sticks, and they don't really have an opportunity to anytime soon. It's a very complicated process. So I think it's more about the politics. I think it's more about digging in and trying to get under our skin more than it is actual policy.
0: How do these tariffs impact your business?
2: They impact us, unlike Ben, where you're really threatened. Our business is actually threatened more on perception, because the reality is that Canada or the United States don't really manufacture many hockey sticks. We get them made somewhere else. So we have people in the United States that buy sticks from us, you know, that are probably going to be questioning whether they can, even though they have no impact on the new tariffs coming in.
0: Right. So your sticks are made sort of offshore in other countries and then imported into the U.S. But you're worrying about a cooling off of people looking at your business saying, hey, it's more expensive now. Is that it?
2: 100%. Yeah, it's going to be a big challenge to get back to them. And, you know, they're going to worry about it. So everybody's been asking me, like, oh, how are you going to make out through this? And the reality is that, like, 8 months ago, 12 months ago, when they import, when they put tariffs on China and other countries, that had a lot more impact than the Canadian tariffs. But this is pretty pointed. This is a president standing up and saying, you know, don't buy hockey sticks from Canada. And I sell, you know, 100,000 hockey sticks into the U.S. every year. So it's a pretty big punch in the gut for us.
0: So what do you think of the government imposing counter tariffs, retaliatory tariffs against the U.S.?
2: It's a difficult one. You know, and I think, you know, I heard you talk earlier to the New Brunswick premier there. And, you know, I don't have things against the U.S. and the U.S. businesses. So, you know, going after them the way they've gone after us is a, you know, is could be counterproductive. Same with, you know, the U.S. One thing they do make hockey tape. So all of our hockey tape is in the U.S. So they start putting counter tariffs on it. The biggest thing it'll do immediately is it'll increase the price of hockey tape for all my customers and really anybody who sells hockey tape in Canada. So I guess you got to do what you got to do, but you know, it's a slippery slope and a challenging thing to get into.
0: Sounds like you're worried.
2: Yeah, to say the least.
0: Oh, gosh. Well, Joey, thank you so much for helping us understand the real impacts of these tariffs and what's to come. We wish you good luck and good business.
2: Thank you, Susan. I appreciate it.
0: Joey Walsh is the founder and CEO of Hockey Stick Man, Inc. The CBC News is next, and then...
3: Lindsay was struggling. We were all very concerned. She loved her children, all of them, very, very much.
0: Lindsay Clancy has admitted to strangling her three young children to death. But she's entered a plea of not guilty, saying she was experiencing postpartum psychosis. In 6 minutes, the global conversation this tragedy has sparked about care for mothers after their children are born. I'm Susan Ormiston, and you're listening to The Current. Stay with us.

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0: 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Coming up in an hour, it's Q.
2: Jean-Michel Blais is a celebrated Canadian musician. His debut album was on Time Magazine's Top 10 Best Albums of the Year list. But on his new record, Jean-Michel has found a unique way to honor the space that made him feel safe as a kid. He'll tell you about it.
3: This is CBC News. Good morning, it's 9 o'clock. I'm Rowan Kennedy with your CBC News from Montreal. A member of the ground crew at Montreal Trudeau Airport has died after colliding with a plane. The airport authority confirming their death, offering its condolences to the signaler's family over the past hour. Montreal police say around 7 p.m. last night, a plane collided with the worker while backing up on the tarmac. The airport says it implemented support measures for people who witnessed the accident, and it's cooperating with an investigation into the incident by the Transportation Safety Board. In other news, the city of Montreal will not cut ties with the Israeli government or its institutions.
4: Alors, pour la motion amendée 54, contre la motion amendée 6.
3: By a show of hands yesterday, 56 to 54 to 6 elected officials passed a motion saying the city stands in solidarity with all people affected by the conflict in Gaza. Amendments were made to the original motion that was presented by the opposition Projet Montréal. The new motion removed mention of genocide and suspending ties with Israeli institutions. Mayor Soraya Martinez-Ferrada says she wants to refocus the debate, maintaining that international affairs fall outside the city's mandate.
5: We want to support the humanitarian crisis that we see in our hands and the conflict that we see. And we all want a peace resolution, but we also very much want to have a peace in the city. And, you know, I really do hope that we get in a position where city council can denounce what's going on in the Middle East, but at the same time, have a conversation with all communities here in Montreal.
3: The motion had come under fire from Jewish groups like the Center for Israel and Jewish Affairs, who says elected officials, in a statement, have come to their senses by removing many of its most inflammatory and unacceptable aspects of the motion, it says. And finally, nothing goes with a Schwartz smoked meat sandwich like a cherry cola, but the iconic restaurant in Montreal says the supply of the popular brand caught, it's run dry. John Badoso has that story.
6: Who's as popular as the sandwich?
7: Frank Silva sees 8 out of 10 customers ask for Cott's brand black cherry soda with their sandwiches. The general manager at Schwartz Smoked Meat Restaurant says they've carried the soda brand since the 40s. Now, he says tariffs are breaking a partnership established with the deli decades ago.
6: I was told by my distributor maybe over a year ago that they're going to stop it because of the cost of aluminum.
7: Silva says customers consider the sweet, fizzy drink the perfect pairing with their pepper smoked meat, but their supply of black cherry soda ran dry around March. He says he understands Cott's decision to pull their products.
6: Everybody's been impacted, not only the restaurant. I mean, all the products are so much more expensive. The price of beef, it's ridiculous. Oil, somehow prices keep going up.
7: Despite rising costs, Silva says he never expected the cans to vanish permanently, mainly because his restaurant alone tore through 100 cases a week. Jenna Badoso, CBC News, Montreal.
3: And that was your CBC News. It is 9:03, and now it's time for Lita Paulson to take another look at the traffic.
8: Thank you so much, Ronan. It seems to be clearing out from the North Shore. It's the South Shore that's still slow. Champlain Bridge still backing to the Milan area. There is an incident just before the bridge. A lot of curiosity, of course, and it is slow. A lot of volume as you make your way over the bridge. Things clear out, though, and it's nice all the way up to DeCary. And the problem that we had earlier on DeCary at Sherbrooke has been finished, the road work that they were doing, emergency road work.

0: Everything is in good shape for us now. Mercier Bridge, another problem spot, and mostly on the Montreal side, but halfway over, you're going to start to slow up right up onto Highway 20 and the westbound side of Highway 20, dealing with a problem at the 138. And also, if you're traveling the Metropolitan, very busy this morning again from La Colderre down to about the Lacadie area where there's an incident off to the right-hand side.
1: Thanks, Lita. Looking at the weather now in Montreal today, a mix of sun and cloud, 40% chance of showers with a high of 23 degrees. Humidity will make it feel like 28. Partly cloudy tonight, 40% chance of showers early this evening, and then clearing, the low is 16. And Quebec City today, showers ending around noon, then a mix of sun and cloud, 60% chance of showers this afternoon, risk of thunderstorm as well. The high is 22, humidex 28, chance of showers this evening with a risk of thunderstorm continuing, the low 12 degrees.
2: I'm Susan Ormiston, and you're listening to The Current. A warning, this next story contains details about violence against children and attempted suicide. Lindsay Clancy's former mother-in-law said she was begging for help.
3: She reached out to me in November and told me that she felt unwell.
4: Did she describe any symptoms for you?
3: She did.
4: Tell the jurors what she said.
3: She felt... Mostly, she had insomnia. She was losing her appetite. She was very anxious and sad.
2: Lindsay Clancy has admitted to killing her three young children, Cora, 5, Dawson, 3, and 8-month-old Callan. She's pleading not guilty by reason of insanity. Her defense argues she was suffering from postpartum psychosis after months of deteriorating mental health and repeated attempts to get help. Her murder trial has sparked intense debate over whether or not she should be held criminally responsible. Elizabeth Breenig is a staff writer at The Atlantic. Elizabeth, good morning.
5: Thanks so much for having me.
2: So for those of us who aren't following this closely, the trial, can you walk us through what happened on the day of the murders in January 2023?
5: Yes. Lindsay Clancy had been playing with her children earlier that day. But as the day progressed, it seems, according to her defense, that she began having auditory hallucinations. She heard a male voice telling her she had to kill her children. While her husband, Patrick Clancy, was out picking up medication and food for the family, she strangled her children with exercise bands and then cut her neck and wrists and jumped out a second-story window in an attempt to take her own life. She is paralyzed now from the waist down, and she is on trial for murder.
2: Gosh, it couldn't be sadder, really. But we know now through this trial that Lindsay was having mental health struggles for quite some time before this. Can you tell us about that?
5: Yes. For months, Lindsay Clancy had sought treatment for pretty severe postpartum depression. She had gone to doctors. She had been prescribed, I think, 13 medications in 4 months. She had written in her phone notes and her journal about being, you know, pretty much at the end of her rope, about feeling extreme guilt for not being able to treat her third child as her first, you know, with spending that much time with the child. She was sort of consumed by these dark thoughts. And then, you know, postpartum depression sometimes becomes postpartum psychosis. And it appears her illness started out as a severe and deep depression and then began to take on psychotic features.
2: Was she able to get psychiatric treatment? And if so, what was it?
5: She was. She was prescribed medication, although she has filed a lawsuit against her medical providers for negligence, essentially, for not recognizing how severe her condition was. She was also hospitalized for a few days, but came home. So there was an attempt to access help. But it was not enough. No one seemed to recognize how severe what she was going through really was.
2: Gosh. So that was 3.5 years ago. What's happened to Lindsay ever since then?
5: Lindsay is paralyzed from the waist down. She's wheelchair bound. Since then, she has been held in custody. And now her trial has begun. She's facing 3 counts of first degree murder, which has

0: a mandatory sentence of life without parole.
1: So what's on trial at the trial, Elizabeth, if you will? What are the arguments being made by the prosecution and the defense relating to this not guilty by insanity?
0: The defense is putting forward the efforts Lindsay made to access mental health care and all of the signs in her writings and interactions with people around the time of the murder to assert that she was extremely unwell. She was psychotic, which means she had a break with reality. She was having hallucinations and she could no longer accurately understand what was happening around her. And she couldn't resist this impulse that developed in her to take the lives of her children and herself. The prosecution, meanwhile, is saying that even though she may have been mentally ill, it doesn't meet the legal standard for insanity. And they're pointing to the fact that Lindsay seemed to plan what took place. She asked her husband to leave the house. And they claim that rational planning is a sign that a person wasn't legally insane.
1: And does the Massachusetts state law cover this idea of postpartum psychosis?
0: It does. So insanity defenses, it's not really important what the specific diagnosis is. What matters per the legal standard of insanity is whether a person could resist their impulses, whether they had the capacity mentally to conform their conduct to the law, and whether they understood what they were doing was right or wrong. So they're arguing in the defense's case that Lindsay meets those standards.
1: You write in your story for The Atlantic that although she appears to be have been extremely sick in the months leading up to this, the jury may still find her legally sane. Can you tell us about that? Is that what history tells us in these cases?
0: It has certainly happened. So in legal cases where a person appears extremely unwell, sort of inarguably unwell, it's still the case that juries can find them legally sane. And Lindsay is facing that very real possibility. The jury may decide that even though it seems sort of incontrovertibly true that she was very sick in the months leading up to the murders, that she nevertheless showed a degree of planning and understanding her actions rationally that suggests she was, even though she was mentally ill, sane.
1: So this whole idea of insanity is sort of being tried here in this case, and that's receiving an enormous amount of attention. You know, there's a global conversation around her actions and whether she should be committed to a psychiatric hospital or locked up in prison. What's that been like?
0: I think this trial has really captured the attention of the entire country here in the USA. And I think there are a lot of reasons for that. One is that a lot of women can relate to the idea of having been unwell, having been very depressed, or having been struggling in the months after giving birth, and have found healthcare providers to be less than receptive to the idea of taking their illness seriously. And so I think Lindsay Clancy has sort of taken on a symbolic meaning to a lot of women as someone who tried very hard to get help after giving birth and was turned away essentially or failed time after time. So I think that makes her case relatable in a certain way. And I think also it's horrifying. It's a nightmare. The idea that any person, even a very, very good attentive mother, could be overcome by these forces outside of their control, I think is very disturbing for people. And a lot of people are struggling with that.
1: It's very frightening, immensely. Of course, the dark side of this in our social media landscape is many TikTokers are following it and some are spinning unfounded conspiracy theories. What's that been like?
0: So that's also been a background issue as this trial has progressed, where a lot of internet sleuths, people who are following this trial in sort of TikTokable clips, have come to the conclusion that Lindsay Clancy didn't commit the murders at all, even though that's what she and her defense are stipulating, but rather it was her husband. I think there are a lot of reasons for people to go in this direction. I think People are frustrated that in the

0: months leading up to the murders, it appears he did not recognize how much she was struggling. And so I feel people are frustrated with him on that count. And I think also because Clancy is somewhat relatable because of what she went through with her postpartum depression and eventually psychosis, that people have decided she's a good person. She couldn't have done this. But I think the really nightmarish aspect of this is that good people do things like this.
1: What are the options, depending on what happens in the trial? What will happen to Lindsay Clancy?
0: If she's found guilty, she's facing, like I said, a mandatory life sentence. She will be in prison for the rest of her life. If she is found not guilty by reason of insanity, she'll be held in a psychiatric facility instead of a prison. Periodically, she will come up for reconsideration. So there will be hearings on whether she's well enough to live outside the facility on her own. Even if that happens, she will be under an incredible amount of surveillance. It's sort of ultra parole and probation. She will have to check in with the authorities. Her options for the way she lives her life will be limited. And it's possible that, you know, in all of these hearings, she will never be found competent to exit a psychiatric facility. Andrea Yates, a woman who drowned her five children in 2001 under similar circumstances, is still in custody today.
1: I was struck by the final line in your excellent story. You write, regardless of what the jury decides, she's already in hell and has been for some time. It's absolutely tragic, the whole thing. Do you think from looking at this case that there is something good that could come out of this trial in general for the way we think about insanity and more importantly, the way we prosecute insanity?
0: I hope so. And, you know, if nothing else, I think it's brought a greater awareness of how severe postpartum mental illness can be. I think lots of people have heard of having the baby blues, you know, for a few weeks or a few days after giving birth. There's a sort of hormonal crash, and a lot of women experience symptoms of depression. And I think that understanding of postpartum mental illness is sort of, it's reductive and it's dismissive in a certain way because it treats these experiences as minor and temporary. But if anything good can come of this trial, I hope it's introducing people to how severe and how serious postpartum mental illness can be. I hope healthcare providers take this as a notice to take these illnesses much more seriously. And I hope people who are in the lives of women who have just given birth or who have just given birth themselves learn about signs that they may not be doing well and may need help.
1: Thank you so much, Elizabeth, for shining light on this. Such an important topic. We appreciate it.
0: Thanks so much for having me.
1: Elizabeth Breenig is a staff writer at The Atlantic. Hundreds of people have been showing up to support Lindsay Clancy, rallying outside the courthouse. The trial has brought maternal mental health to the forefront of public conversation.
2: I deeply feel like Lindsay was failed by the medical system.
3: Postpartum can look like one thing for one person and completely different to another. Same thing with psychosis. So I just hope they kind of take into play that everything is different for everyone and that Lindsay was severely struggling and she was severely failed.
1: Megan Cliffel is a writer and mother of three children. She experienced postpartum psychosis 8 months after giving birth to her second child and has since become a mental health advocate. She's in Cleveland, Ohio this morning. Megan, hello.
4: Good morning.
1: Thanks for joining us. You've said that you saw yourself in Lindsay Clancy. That's very frightening. And it might have been you say. Can you share with us what you went through?
4: Sure. So 8 months after the birth of our second baby girl, I had been not feeling like myself since about 4 months postpartum after I went back to work and went back to a bunch of stress, honestly. And my husband was like, what do you mean you don't feel like yourself? And I said, I don't know. I just feel anxious and a bit sad. But we were two working parents in New York City. We had a lot of responsibility. We didn't have a lot of family support. So I kind of just kept going. And honestly, out on the outside, it looked good. You know, our kids were doing well.

0: was doing well at work. But I kept on like that until, 4 months later, one Friday evening, I step onto the subway to go back downtown. And it is just as if my irrational brain is left behind with the shutting of the subway doors. People glance at me as I enter the subway, as they often do when someone new enters. But instead of sort of seeing that as a normal behavior, all their eyes on me, I suddenly believe I'm being watched. And then a second later, when they turn their gaze back to phones and have earbuds in their ears, I'm then believing I'm not just being watched, I'm being surveilled. And that's about 5 p.m. on a Friday night. And the next essentially like 16 or so hours, things just get more and more terrifying, and my brain is knitting things together into this kind of complex reality where I believe there's some kind of cultish scheme running the city, and I am the center of it in some way, and they're out to get me and my kids. And eventually, I was planning to head to a gathering of friends, and I did. But I left when a woman there said, "Who's watching your kids?" I thought she was threatening me, and she was threatening the lives of my two baby girls. And I thought this gathering of friends was actually a recruitment event. And so I essentially leave. I run, walk through the streets of the Lower East Side back home, picturing my girls honestly being killed in my apartment. And my husband was expecting me to be out with friends. So when I kind of threw open the door, he says, "Why are you home?" But I think "why are you home" means he wanted me to join, and that he's in on it. And so essentially, from about 6 p.m. on a Friday night until, Saturday morning, when I'm handcuffed by the NYPD, it's like a battle with my husband, but I'm keeping everything I believe I know in, because I don't want him to know that I know he's out to get us, because it will reduce my chances of getting out alive with the kids. And so, he has no idea I'm unwell until Saturday morning, when things kind of turn physical and I land punches on his face trying to get to our two baby girls that he's now kind of stowed in our bedroom safely. And then alternately, I'm running to the door of our apartment building to try and get to the roof to show I'd be willing to jump to prove my loyalty to this thing we're up against, because at that point, I thought I had no other options. And, at that point, he's on the phone with a friend of mine, and she says, "Listen, if you're afraid she's going to hurt somebody or herself, you've got to call 911. And so he does. He was worried I'd lose custody of the children, so he delayed. And also, we had no idea something called postpartum psychosis existed. So eventually, the NYPD enter, and I'm taken to Bellevue Psychiatric Hospital, but I'm still deeply deluded, and I believed people were coming to get me. And in effect, people did come to get me. And so I'm still lost in this kind of web of delusions. I am sedated at the hospital, and then I wake up in a twin bed in the dark, and I think I've been captured. I try and escape several times because I think maybe my baby girls are still alive and I've got to get to them. I'm then sedated again. And, it kind of goes on like that until somebody convinces me to take medicine.
1: Megan, it sounds like a break, like a psychotic break as we know now. But did you know anything about that possibility?
0: I knew nothing about it. I had access to healthcare, and it was my second child, but I knew nothing about it. And, I now know as an advocate that that's sort of by design, honestly. It's not included in the DSM, which is the main handbook here in the United States that psychiatrists use to identify and treat mental health conditions. And so as a result, we're decades behind on research, investment study, doctors' knowledge, and parent community knowledge, honestly. And when I experienced it, I sort of thought, if everybody knew about this, everything would be different. But when I actually became an advocate, I learned that the reality is more terrifying. It's like we've documented this for, hundreds of years, and it's still not included in the DSM. And actually, psychiatrists are not required to learn about mental health conditions related to being a woman, i.e. reproductive psychiatry, because there's no board exams in it. So they're not assessed on it. So we have a real real perfect storm where the healthcare system is not set up to meet the needs of women. And yet maternal mental health complications are the most common a side effect of birth affecting 1 in 5 women. Postpartum psychosis is only 1 to 2 in 1,000, but

0: you know, instead of having a system that kind of wraps around women and families during this vulnerable time, we sort of are like, you give birth and it's like, see you in 6 weeks. And you're not prepared with the range, understanding the range of conditions or the range of things that can happen. There's no paid leave. So it's a real perfect storm.
1: So this case was not a surprise to you. Do you think that there is some way that through this current tragic case and through your experience that we will look at mental health after birth for mothers, and particularly the psychotic part of it, as a real concern?
0: I am deeply, deeply hopeful that, you know, that will come from this public attention at this moment. I'm hopeful. I'm really hopeful. And, you know, I will also say, when I became an advocate, I've worked with women who, you know, have kind of been screaming about this. It was a really thoughtful press, even in like 1987. I was six when it was written, outlining all of the problems. And 40 years later, those same problems still exist. So I'm hopeful that this case helps spark real change. But I think it needs to be a systemic reckoning. And I'm hopeful that it will be, rather than just kind of fade with the media cycle.
1: Are you seeing within the trial that Clancy's mental health is being questioned, that people are not that certainly the prosecution is relying more on her instability, her approach as a mother, as opposed to the deeply medical issue at hand?
0: Yeah, I do think people are not, really, honestly, understanding what psychosis is and how one can be, in my experience, I was behaving very logically. I was keeping everything in, not telling my husband, but I was in a deeply deluded state where I thought everyone was out to get us. And so I don't think people really understand psychosis or postpartum psychosis. And, that's not okay. And I'm hopeful that this case will recenter on the very real nature of postpartum mental illness and postpartum psychosis specifically.
1: You had another baby after you went through this experience. How did you approach that, and how did you deal with that?
0: Yeah, so the risk of recurrence for us was 1 in 3 unmedicated. And so I took medication immediately after birth, prophylactically. I took lithium for a year. I had a good reproductive psychiatrist. I had a therapist. I left the labor force, so I minimized stressors. I set kind of boundaries with people and things that stressed me out. And then I prioritized healthful habits like connection, joy, movement. And honestly, it was like I lived in another country where we cared about, where women's well-being was sacred. And, we not only staved off recurrence of postpartum psychosis, but we experienced so much more joy the third time around. And, you know, it was because we had resources and were able to do it, and we had knowledge and we were scared. And I actually believe having a proactive plan in place like we did for our third child should be standard care for women. It would look different based on somebody's risk profile. But in effect, we kind of know if you have anxiety or depression outside of the postpartum period, like before, you're more likely to have it in the postpartum. We know if you're known bipolar, you're more likely to have postpartum psychosis. And so there's a lot we know that we can kind of, we almost have like a crystal ball, and we can use that information to build a plan centered around women and families to support them through this kind of life-altering transition of welcoming a new human into the world. And I really believe that should be standard care rather than care that's just kind of centered around the baby and women almost left in this desert afterwards and not prepared with a range of things that can happen before.
1: In just 30 seconds we have left here, what would be your one thing to tell mothers who are struggling?
0: Don't forget there's free support out there from Postpartum Support International is a great place to look for knowledgeable providers, which can be a great game changer. 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I actually volunteer to lead those, and being in community with other people who understand it can be so, so healing. And by dedicating your time to your own healing, you can totally get better and even come back a better version of yourself.
1: It was brave to get into pregnancy again, Megan, and I'm so happy to hear that you have a

0: happy family of three girls now?
1: No, two girls and a boy. Oh,
0: there
1: the
0: you
1: last
0: go.
1: One's a boy.
0: All right. Well, thank you so much for sharing your story on this incredibly important trial going on.
1: Thank you. Thank you.
0: Megan Cliffell is a mother of three who experienced postpartum psychosis. 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I'm Susan Ormiston, and you're listening to The Current.

0: Good morning. It's 9:30. I'm Rowan Kennedy with a look at your Environment Canada weather forecast for Quebec. Montreal today, a mix of sun and cloud, 40% chance of showers this afternoon. The high is 23, humidex 28, UV index 6 or high, partly cloudy tonight with a 40% chance of showers early this evening and then clearing the low 16. Quebec City today, showers ending around noon, then a mix of sun and cloud, 60% chance of showers and a risk of thunderstorm this afternoon. The high is 22, humidex 28, chance of showers this evening with a risk of thunderstorm, the low 12 degrees. Saint-Jérôme and the Laurentians today, a mix of sun and cloud, 40% chance of showers late this morning and this afternoon. The high is 23, humidex 28, partly cloudy tonight with a chance of showers clearing this evening, the low 13. In Sherbrooke today, a mix of sun and cloud, 60% chance of showers, risk of thunderstorm. The high is 21, humidex 26, partly cloudy tonight with a 40% chance of showers and a risk of thunder, the low 14. Sept-Îles today, cloudy, becoming a mix of sun and cloud this afternoon. 30% chance of showers later, and the high 19, UV index 3 or moderate. Partly cloudy tonight with a 30% chance of showers early this evening, the low 11 degrees. And finally, looking at Gaspé today, mix of sun and cloud, 40% chance of showers this afternoon with a risk of thunderstorm. The high is 23, humidex 28, UV index 6 or high. Partly cloudy tonight with a 40% chance of showers this evening, risk of thunderstorm early this evening, the low 12 degrees.
1: I'm Susan Ormiston, and you're listening to The Current. Throughout the summer, we've been bringing you the best of CBC podcasts, and today we continue with Understood Deepfake Porn Empire. It looks at how non-consensual deepfake porn is becoming increasingly pervasive. This series is intended for a mature audience. Here's episode 2, hosted by tech journalist Sam Cole.
2: I had a friend reach out and say, hey, I have this video of you. I can send you the link, but I don't want to forward it over school email. And I saw that and my first reaction was like, oh, this is weird, but like, I think they got hacked. And so I DM'd them on Facebook and said, hey man, I think your email got hacked. This is the message that I got from you. And he messaged back and said, no, I'm sorry. Actually, this is real. I didn't get hacked. You actually got deepfaked.
3: This is Taylor Klein.
2: That's my pseudonym. I am an engineer in Silicon Valley. And I guess what else can I share about myself?
3: Not a lot, actually. We've changed Taylor's name and also her friends' names. When Taylor's friend sent her that you've been deepfaked message, it was 2020. At the time, Taylor didn't even know what a deepfake was. In his next message, Taylor's friend sent her a link to a Pornhub video. She's at her boyfriend's place, and they're together when she clicks through.
2: I mean, seeing the... This is difficult. We saw the profile, and once we pull the profile up, it looks like a pornographic profile that I have made, and I just see, like, my face looking back at me. But, like, it's not really my face. Like, the eyes just look lifeless. And so I'm staring at myself in this video that I know I haven't made. I know I didn't consent to being made, but it's also not my body. It's just my face on another person's body. It felt like such a deep, deep violation. My first thought was like, okay, maybe this is some spam, like some bot created this, like a person didn't do this. And then as we started looking at like the profiles, because there were multiple of them,

0: they just seemed so specific to me that it became clear that a person was actually behind this.
1: What Taylor means by specific is that whoever had posted these videos had also shared details about her. They'd posted her name, her real one, the name of her school, even her hometown.
2: A disturbing trend on social media struck one of the world's biggest stars this week. Fake, explicit images of Taylor Swift have flooded social media.
3: Sexually suggestive ads appearing to show celebrities like Emma Watson and Scarlett Johansson, even though the images of the stars are completely fake.
1: At first, deepfake porn was mostly of celebrities, people who live online, or whose image is already out there. And that made it easy for some to shrug it off. Sure, deepfake porn wasn't great, but it was just one of the many landmines that came with being famous. But however flimsy you might find that reasoning, it's also no longer true.
4: There is no woman in the world who is safe from this technology.
1: And Taylor Klein, an engineering student living in Anywhere USA, was about to find out the only way to stop the person deepfaking her was to hunt them down herself. I'm Sam Cole. This is Understood, Deepfake Porn Empire, Episode 2, So You've Been Deepfaked. At this point, I've talked to dozens of people who've been the targets of non-consensual deepfake porn. And there are certain things their experiences have in common. Discovery, violation, bewilderment, fear, rage, and a desire to act, to do something. For Taylor, that went like this.
0: The first instinct is like, okay, well, what are we supposed to do? Something has happened. Something without my consent has been posted online. What do I do? I guess I call the police and see what they can do.
5: May 22, 2020.
6: Police dispatch recorded.
7: I got a message saying that there was fake pornographic videos of me online, and I'm honestly not sure what to do.
6: Yeah, so do you know who might have done this?
7: We have no idea.
6: It's kind of iffy because this is not a crime that's like happening for this. I'm really not quite sure. Phone number?
0: I don't know what I expected to happen. I think in my very sheltered, very privileged mind, I was expecting them to be like, yep, we'll handle it. We'll figure out who did this and we will let you know when we do. And that got destroyed pretty quickly.
1: In the weeks that followed, as Taylor waited to hear from the police, she tried to go on as normal. But every time she passed the campus, saw friends, or even just lay in bed trying to fall asleep, the deepfakes kept circling in her mind. Finally, Taylor got a phone call from the police.
0: The detective was trying to discuss the case and, you know, was like asking if someone had put porn of me online. And I said, no, they just put my face on someone else's body. And he was having trouble understanding like what the problem was. And I had to like kind of walk him through it and explain like, I did not consent to this. Then he made some weird comments of like, I'm going to have to like really examine this closely, and just made me feel real, real uncomfortable. Yeah, it was just a weird, weird conversation.
1: But then on top of the weirdness, the detective told her something else, something she was not expecting.
0: He said, this is like, basically, it's not good that it happened, but they had a right to do it. Like, it wasn't illegal.
1: What was your reaction to hearing him say that?
0: It felt like a gut punch when he told me that whoever did it had a right to do it. It kind of just, it made me feel very alone.
1: When I talk to people who aren't familiar with the world of deepfake porn, this is usually the thing that floors them, the legal void. When Taylor found out she'd been deepfaked back in 2020, the laws were scattershot. In the U.S., where she lives, only a handful of states had begun introducing any kind of recourse for targets. It wasn't until the spring of 2025 that Congress passed the Take It Down Act.

0: The act makes it a crime to knowingly publish or threaten to publish intimate images, including AI-generated deepfakes, without consent. But the law has its problems, including issues with enforcement and potential overreach with real free speech concerns. Meanwhile, in the vast majority of places, including most of Europe and all of Canada, there was not then and is not yet a criminal law covering the non-consensual creation and distribution of synthetic sexual images. In Canada, at the end of 2025, Justice Minister Sean Fraser introduced the Protecting Victims Act. If it passes, it will make distributing non-consensual sexual deepfakes a criminal offense. As of early 2026, the bill is currently making its way through Parliament. But so far, targets of deepfake porn have mostly had to rely on a patchwork of other laws, so-called revenge porn statutes, child sexual abuse laws, and occasionally civil and privacy torts. And so, it was under those conditions that in 2020, Taylor went looking for legal help. Adam Dodge is a lawyer and the founder of NTAB. It stands for End Technology-Enabled Abuse. He spoke to Taylor in the documentary Another Body, My AI Nightmare. You'll hear clips from the film throughout this episode.
1: I called the state police and they basically told me, you know, we can't do anything for you. We're not going to do anything for you.
2: I'm not surprised, but I'm sorry to hear that's happened. So with respect to non-consensual pornography laws, deepfakes typically don't fall within the parameters of those laws because it's not the victim's body. That's why we typically look for other ways, false impersonation or credible impersonation.
0: False impersonation. If Taylor could show that the person making deepfakes of her had pretended to be her multiple times, she could potentially go after them for that. And whoever deepfaked Taylor, they'd made one serious mistake. By using her real name and posting her school and hometown on the Pornhub profiles, they'd made it look as if the profiles were hers, like she'd made them. But even then, the person deepfaking Taylor could be nearly impossible to prosecute for a whole different reason. Okay, remember the streamer, Cutie Cinderella? When she was deepfaked in 2023, she made a threat.
3: With every part of my soul, I'm going to sue you.
0: When I talked to her a few days later, I asked her about that.
3: I've talked to three lawyers and there's nothing to do.
4: Really? We can't find a way to sue him because he is anonymous. Mm. So I guess there's no repercussions for the person who made it. And that is awesome.
5: Yeah, that's so bleak. Like, there are laws against revenge porn and like non-consensual pornography. And there are laws in a couple states about deepfakes, but it's like they don't do anything unless you know who you're suing. I don't know.
3: It feels like them swimming upstream with a harpoon already in you.
0: Even if you go after them, the people making deepfake porn can be nearly impossible to find. And for Cutie, as a celebrity, the possibilities of who could have done it were nearly endless. There was no way she could take on that hunt herself. But Taylor, as a private citizen, maybe she could. It's the summer of 2020 when Taylor grabs her phone and hits record because something insane has happened.
6: About 20 minutes ago, I found out that I know the other girl who this is happening to.
0: In a group chat, Taylor had told some of her friends about the deepfakes. And one of them was like, wait, you too? Because his girlfriend was also getting deepfaked.
7: That person was Julia. And I was like, wait a minute. It was like a full stop. It can't just be like a weird coincidence. If the same thing is happening to me is happening to her, we both know who did this.
0: Julia is also a pseudonym. She and Taylor did their undergrads together. They lived on the same floor during first year, an engineering floor for people in similar majors.
7: I was one of only a couple women who graduated in my class in electrical engineering to the like 50 to 100 men. Like the gender breakdown wasn't even close. I lived with a bunch of guys and only guys in my suite, my junior and senior year. So I had to kind of make myself be more okay with hearing lewd jokes that targeted women.

0: I had to deal with a lot more of like not being taken seriously because I was a woman.
1: Right away, Julia and Taylor started talking, comparing notes, and piecing together who could be behind the deepfakes.
0: We knew with the nature of deepfakes and where the technology was at that time, that it had to be someone who had the know-how to create this and also someone who had the motivation to do this. So it really narrowed it down to like, okay, it has to be like one of three people.
1: Those people, Taylor calls them Bobby, Mike, and Alex. First up, Bobby,
0: who had been posting some really concerning content on Instagram, just abnormal. So that was a little bit of a red flag.
1: Behind door number two, Mike.
0: Mike was roommates with Julia's boyfriend, and he wanted to move out from the dorm because Julia and her boyfriend were there all the time.
1: So that caused a bit of tension. And then there was number three, Alex,
0: who was very confrontational and very like aggressive.
1: Back when Taylor spoke to the lawyer, Adam Dodge, he'd told her that if she was going to try to go after this guy, there was something she and now Julia would need to do. So she and Julia got on a call to go hunting for evidence.
2: How are you?
3: Am I rotated?
2: Yeah.
3: 1 second. Sorry, I have the rotator lock on. Okay. Yeah, there we go.
1: Taylor's first step was to grab screenshots of the Pornhub profiles, and her boyfriend emailed the site and had those taken down. But the videos didn't originate on Pornhub. Taylor's logic was simple. If she could figure out where they were coming from, then maybe she and Julia would be able to find clues about who was making them. So their next stop was 4chan.
0: I don't know if Julia had seen 4chan before. I know I hadn't really, but Julia's boyfriend knew more about 4chan and was able to kind of point us in the right direction a little bit.
1: 4chan is a forum where people post short videos and images. Plenty of it porn. So it seemed like a good place to start.
3: Wait. I found it.
2: Like the picture?
3: Like the deep fake. Have you ever heard Mike or Bobby use the word chick?
2: No, never. Take screenshots of that.
3: Okay.
1: And it's as they're searching 4chan, finding deepfakes of themselves, that Taylor and Julia found something else entirely.
2: Wait, I know her. Yeah, I know her.
3: Who?
2: She went to our school.
0: And that's where we found our images and also other images of women we knew.
3: I found Vanessa.
4: Where?
3: Here, let me share
4: her. Where is Vanessa?
3: Okay, see, look at this. This is definitely her.
4: That's for sure Vanessa.
3: And there's Nina.
2: Oh, God. Which one?
3: Wait, there's a second one of Nina. Further down. There's three pictures of Nina. So it's Nina, too.
2: Oh, God.
1: Whoever had done this wasn't just targeting Taylor and Julia. They were going systematically after women from their engineering school.
0: What was going through my head at that moment was just like, this is so much bigger than I expected. There are so many more people involved than I ever thought would be. At first, I thought it was just me that this had happened to, and I really only felt that fear for myself. And then just understanding the real scope of it and really how whoever did this viewed women, I think just fueled that anger for all of the women involved, who we also had to let know that this happened to.
1: When I talked to deepfake targets, they describe this particular terror that comes with finding out about the deepfakes through someone else. Because it means that while they're finding out that this has happened to them, they are simultaneously discovering that other people have already seen the videos. Maybe lots of people have seen them. Taylor is one of the few people I know who has been on both sides of this.
0: I know how I felt in the moment when I found out that I had been deepfaked. I just felt so violated and horrible. And I to know that I had to, that Julia and I had to tell these women that this happened to them, I just wanted to handle it in as sensitive of a way as possible.
1: So they decided to start a group chat, almost a support group. And Taylor and Julia sent a message.
0: Hey, I understand this is really

0: strange that you're even getting this message. And, you know, we, this is not pleasant. We don't want to have to be like sending you this, but we want you to know like what happened. I think as soon as we told them, we tried to just like say, we have this information. Please let us know if you want this information.
1: And this was the information they had, that the deepfakes existed, that whoever was behind them was almost certainly someone they'd all gone to school with, and a username.
0: We saw the username K Relish.
2: Is it possible that this K Relish is his username? Because it seems like he's posting like most of these pictures.
1: K Relish had been posting deepfakes all over. And when they narrowed down their search to just his posts, Taylor found what she needed, a clue in a familiar face.
3: Oh my God, that's Sadie. That's Sadie. That's Mike's friend.
0: Where?
3: Go, it's K Relish. Go down about halfway down the page. That's her. That's her.
4: Can you like put it
3: and
4: on
3: that's her screen? Again.
2: It's definitely him then. There's no way.
3: Oh my God.
0: Sadie didn't go to our college. She went to high school with Mike. And so that in our minds was like, okay, well, someone who has no connection to us other than Mike. That was the light bulb moment where we were confident that Mike was the person behind this.
1: Mike, Julia's boyfriend's old disgruntled roommate. So Taylor says that back when Mike got annoyed that Julia had been around too much, he'd started looking for a new place to live. And the person he moved in with?
0: We start living together, and Mike and I are incredibly close.
1: Yeah, Taylor.
0: Mike felt like an ally. Mike was someone who I felt like I could really trust. I felt very safe with him. I didn't feel like I had to keep as much of a wall with him. I felt like I could just be myself and just be goofy and innocent with him. He was always a really good friend.
1: But then things soured. Engineering school was hard. Taylor was feeling the strain. Living away from home, the long hours, the brutal competition. And it seemed that Mike was having trouble too.
0: He had struggled with some mental health issues previously, and I think he felt like I was someone that he could confide in. I was a friend that he could turn to for support. But I started providing support in a way that I no longer felt comfortable doing. It just felt like a bad situation.
1: Taylor encouraged Mike to see a professional. She told him that she was barely more than a kid, too. Told him she was struggling herself, that she didn't know how to help him. But Taylor says he kept coming to her.
0: Like, it totally became about him. He would knock on my door and, like, just sit there for a long time talking, and I didn't know how to handle the situation. And after expressing to him multiple times that I thought I was not the right person to talk to about this, I think I eventually just kind of lost it and kind of just, like, yelled at him in front of our friends. It was a really tense moment where I just lost my temper a little bit.
1: Some friendships might bounce back. People apologize, sort themselves out, move on. But not this one.
0: We still had to see each other, but that friendship was over. Things were never the same after that.
1: But like, did you ever imagine that this would be the response though?
0: I would never have expected him to make deepfake porn of me. Even in my wildest anxieties, I could not have predicted that this would be the result. Frankly, I didn't think that he would betray someone at that level. I've thought about this a lot, and I think he thought this was justified. Maybe he felt like he had been wronged, but I have to believe that the reason that he actually went that route and violated all of us women so deeply is that he was unwell.
1: And this is something else I hear from targets. It's almost a hope that the person who did this just wasn't well. They weren't in their right mind. because the alternative explanation

0: is so much more disturbing. And it's totally possible that, he is just a monster. You know, that's the scary thing.
1: Taylor and Mike stopped living together after that year. She moved on. She'd assumed Mike had too.
0: Finding the deepfakes and realizing there was a whole other side to a person that I thought I knew really well was incredibly difficult to cope with. I reached out to Sadie and let her know what we had found. She did not seem surprised. So that was kind of the final nail in the coffin that we were fairly certain that Mike did this. He's the only person that has the capability and the motivation to do this to all of these women. Like, there was just too much circumstantial evidence.
1: With her evidence, Taylor managed to get the state police to chase a false impersonation charge. But to prosecute, they needed more proof.
0: They tried to figure out, like, is there like an IP address that they can track to this person? Unfortunately, they couldn't because Mike used a VPN every time he did anything. So they weren't able to like get definitive proof that it was him.
1: In the end, the police just went straight to him.
0: They ended up just calling Mike to basically just like tell him what they think he did and what they had been up to. And basically like that they couldn't find any conclusive evidence that it was him, but that they were aware that this had happened and that if, you know, it basically it can't happen again. They said that he never admitted to making the deepfakes, but he also never denied doing it. And then at the end of the conversation, he thanked them for their handling of the situation. The police officer that I spoke to, he thanked them, which seems pretty damning, if you ask me. It felt violating all over again because I was like, oh, you're just telling me that he's getting away with it and that you basically had a conversation to acknowledge that he was getting away with it. And so that felt pretty icky.
1: And that was it. The police closed the case.
0: I've never heard from Mike. I haven't heard from Mike since. Nothing.
1: We reached out to him. We never heard back. In all of this, there was something else that Taylor found in her hunt. That user, K Relish, had been posting on 4chan, and he had been uploading to the tube sites, Pornhub, Xhamster, but he'd also been active somewhere else.
2: Just Googling K Relish, and I already have like stuff coming up.
3: Yeah, it looks like he used to have a profile on something called MrDeepfakes.com.
1: MrDeepfakes.com.
0: I had never seen a site that was so focused on deepfakes and in a really sick, gross way felt like a community of deepfakes and people who wanted to create deepfakes. We found what looked like an instruction manual complete with like graphs and it looked super like a professional style report on how to create deepfakes. It was wild because it felt like we were like stumbling into like the inner workings of what he was doing. What seemed kind of like the center of all of it.
1: Because that's exactly what it was. The site Taylor had just stumbled onto, MrDeepfakes.com, was ground zero. A hub for users like K Relish to learn and teach others how to make non-consensual deepfake porn of tens of thousands of women. And 4 years later, a Danish reporter was going to start her own hunt for the person behind the biggest deepfake porn website in the world, Mr. Deepfakes himself.
4: 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And you can find the full series wherever you get your podcasts. 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
2: Jean-Michel Blais is a celebrated Canadian musician. His debut album was on Time Magazine's Top 10 Best Albums of the Year list. But on his new record, Jean-Michel has found a unique way to honor the space that made him feel safe as a kid. He'll tell you about it.
3: This is CBC News. Good morning, it's 10 o'clock. I'm Rowan Kennedy with your CBC News from Montreal. An employee at Trudeau International Airport has died after being hit by a plane yesterday evening. Montreal police say the aircraft was reversing when it hit the ground crew worker. The individual was rushed to hospital but died from their injuries. In a statement, the airport authority says the tragedy has deeply affected the airport community. Employment and Social Development Canada has opened an investigation into the incident. In other news, Donald Trump is ratcheting up his rhetoric in his trade war on Canada. Taking to social media this morning, the U.S. president says he's considering changing the name of Lake Ontario to Lake America. In reference to the escalating trade war, Trump says the U.S. doesn't expect to be doing much business with Ontario any longer, he says. Trump has tried to alter geography before, with last year issuing an executive order renaming the Gulf of Mexico as the Gulf of America. And in about an hour, federal ministers are expected to announce what support Ottawa will extend to businesses hit by new U.S. tariffs. They'll also unveil Canada's own retaliatory levies. Rafi Bujikanian has more.
4: The Prime Minister has sort of been telegraphing what to expect. He set the stage on Monday by explaining this would be a targeted response. Carney had previously said counter tariffs on steel, dairy, and electronics were in the works. Sources say the products in Canada's crosshairs will be diverse and have readily available Canadian alternatives. We've been hearing calls for tougher measures, of course. Think about Ontario Premier Doug Ford bringing up an electricity surcharge to the U.S. or even cutting off oil and gas, but he's admitted he needs other leaders to back that kind of play, and we've already heard from Alberta's Danielle Smith saying she would not be going there. We also know we'll be hearing about what supports Canada has in store for businesses in these difficult moments. Rafi Bujikanian, CBC News, Ottawa.
3: A 35-year-old woman and a teenager faced first-degree murder charges after last week's fatal shooting in Montreal's Plateau-Mont-Royal borough. 22-year-old was shot behind the wheel of a pickup truck near the corner of Henri Julien and Carmel Avenues. He later died in hospital. The woman appeared in front of a judge in Montreal yesterday and is due back in court in November. 17-year-old male has a court date scheduled on September 1st in youth court. Montreal's Auditor General says the city needs to do more to track changes in residential property value. The office's latest annual report says renovations or demolitions sometimes are not reflected in the city's land register. André Cassette found there are gaps in tracking those changes that could affect how much residents pay in taxes. She says it could increase the city's risks of noncompliance with the law and tax inequity. And finally, There is new evidence out this morning tying CTE to pro football. The brain disease is linked to repeated head injuries, and it can cause dementia and severe mood swings. Now, a key study suggests it may be more prevalent in NFL players than previously thought. Anant Ram reports.
5: Dart gets blasted!
6: After 23-year-old quarterback Jackson Dart was sacked in this preseason game aired on NBC, he had to be checked out for a concussion. That's reality in the NFL. But a new study from Boston researchers in the British Medical Journal says those hits are contributing to a high rate of neurodegenerative disease in former players.
7: We were both surprised but saddened to see that the minimum rate was so alarmingly high.
6: Dr. Dan Danishvar is lead author with Mass General Brigham and Harvard Medical School. The study looked at more than 1,700 former NFL players who died in the last two decades, and based on those who donated their brains to be studied, estimated at least a quarter of them had the disease chronic traumatic encephalopathy.
7: Compared to less than 1 in 100 in the general population means that these guys are getting CTE at a very high rate.
6: CTE can lead to aggression, suicidal thoughts, and dementia. Anand Ram, CBC News, Toronto.
3: And that was your CBC News. Now here's a look at the Environment Canada weather forecast. Montreal today, a mix of sun and cloud, 40%.

0: percent chance of showers this afternoon. The high is 28. Clearing this evening, low 16. Quebec City today, showers ending around noon, then a mix of sun and cloud with a 60% chance of showers and a risk of thunderstorm. The high is 22. Tonight, a chance of showers this evening, risk of thunderstorm as well, the low 12. And finally in Sherbrooke today, partly cloudy with a chance of showers and thunderstorm. The high is 21. Tonight, more of the same. The low is 14.
1: Hey, I'm Talia Schlanger in for Tom Power. Welcome to Q. Today on the show, Jean-Michel Blais. He is an acclaimed composer who tours the world, and he'll tell you about developing this incredibly special relationship to the piano when he was a kid. Jean-Michel grew up with Tourette's syndrome, and he will explain how, when he would sit down to play at the piano, his tics would suddenly disappear. Jean-Michel Blais is coming up. Plus, Tracy and Martina are a couple of Cape Breton party gals who are known for piling on the makeup, teasing up the hair, and getting into all sorts of fun trouble. You'll hear from the two real-life friends who created these characters about bringing the spirit of Cape Breton across Canada and why it's always the people who make the place.

So if you think back to when you were a kid, your childhood, did you have a space where you could escape from everything? Like maybe a tree house where you would sit and read, or a window nook where you could watch the world go by and nobody would bug you, or somewhere just as simple as your bedroom, just somewhere that felt safe, that felt like yours and yours alone. For Jean-Michel Blais, who is an acclaimed composer, that place was the basement of his childhood home. And on his new album, Mirador, he's composed music that's rooted in that place of safety and wonder and creation.

0: That is Ulysse off Jean-Michel Blais' upcoming album, Mirador. Now, if you're not familiar with his music already, this is quite the departure from what Jean-Michel Blais first became known for. In 2016, he released a gorgeous debut album of minimalist piano compositions that he recorded in his apartment in the Mile End District in Montreal. It made Time Magazine's list of the top 10 best albums of the year. It was listened to over 50 million times worldwide. It ranked number one 14 times on Classical Billboard Canada. And since then, Jean-Michel has been busy performing around the world and scoring films. And somehow in the midst of all of that, he has found time to compose a beautiful new album that comes out on September 25th. Not long ago, Garvia Bailey had the chance to talk with Jean-Michel about this new record, and she wanted to start with the title, Mirador, a word that means something like a lookout point, like a window or a balcony. And she'd heard that the Mirador that Jean-Michel was thinking about was one he experienced as a child when he was creating worlds in his childhood basement. Here's what he had to say.
1: Well, it's very interesting because it took so long. It takes me longer to find a title than to write an album, you know, because you really want to encapsulate, and there's no word in my music, right? So you want to sort of portray it the right way. And Mirador is the antithesis of a basement, right? Because it's like it's up there and it's a lookout, where basements is often like it's somber and it's like down below. And as a, you know, as a kid, I don't know how to put it. I don't want to put too much emphasis on that, but looking back, I was, you know, this sort of different kid, you know, like very into stuff that other weren't, you know, being queer. So I had Tourette and all of that. I still have. So, and I'm still queer, but you know, all that together.
2: None of those things have changed. Great.
1: You know, you learn to live with that, and you eventually you embrace it and you thank it. But for that moment, you know, I would have my neighbors come out. I was like, hey, do you want to come play hockey and all that? And somehow I was feeling more appealing, you know, to go down there. Mm. And so we had that basement. It was very, you know, like 90s with like this like commercial carpet. It was like quite ugly, like white, like melamine everywhere. Like, and we had some, just like some vinyls, an encyclopedia, some VHS, a pan flute. Like I had an organ that would capture the French CBC. I was looking, I was like going through that for some reason. So I spent a lot of time there, and I think it was, you know, my way to travel and to discover the world. Cause I was,

0: was really from this small town, suburban, like it's a village, 6,000 inhabitants. So it's very small, but I was starving to connect with the world, but I sort of didn't know it that much back then. So this was the place for me to really, it was like a time travel machine or like a, or a plane to discover the world. And I would go there and listen and play some music so young already. That was like my safe space. And the Mirador idea is that this was my lookout onto the world. This was my place to see, like in an observatory, and I think there's something beautiful about, also because Mirador has all share all those roots with the mirror, with the mirage, with all those with admiration. So there's a lot of, it's a very pregnant word that would embrace all of that that I needed, I guess, back then,
1: You've said about this album that it's rooted in these memories and that you're sharing with me right now, and your own personal journey as a queer person living with Tourette syndrome. How do all of those experiences translate into instrumental music and what you're creating right now, what you're making right now?
0: When I discovered music, when I started playing, I would literally sit at an instrument and my tics that I had, because when you have Tourette's, the peak is between like 5 to, I don't know, like it's 18, like there's like a big rush of tics and it can be very problematic for, like judgment of the other, but also you can hurt yourself if you have that bad tic you repeat over and over, and combinations and anxiety and stress and OCD, all of that together. And suddenly I would sit on an instrument, and eventually the piano was the place I'd feel the more, at home. And then my tics would just vanish, and I would be so much in the present. And the way they try to explain it now is that tics is often like a hyperactivity of electric activity in the brain. And suddenly you do such a complex, demanding activity. You have to be in the present, sight read, everything needs to be sort of controlled, that you have no more energy, no time for your tics, So, and this showed me the way, so I sort of self-curated myself by learning that. So really I think the instrument, the music, because for some people it's sport, for some people it's other thing, but in my case, really this showed me the way, and this is how I decided. I mean, I had to. It was the only place I could really live and feel like and breathe, and feel normal for a little. And for the queer, I think it's more about the content somehow than the container. So it's suddenly, you're in a tiny countryside. There's no gay around you. Like this just doesn't exist somehow, and you have no words to speak, and you need your diary exchange to. And I think the piano became that place where I would express everything. Because what's beautiful about instrumental music, you use no words, so I can tell anything, and the piano will keep the secrets, and I can tell in any way, And I think there's just very deep connection. I'm much more profound and open when I play the piano than when I use words, because words for me, I think it limits. I mean, you can see I talk a lot, maybe too much. Sorry,
1: No,
0: Liv,
1: it's
0: the producer,
1: fine.
0: for anything after. But what I'm saying is just like suddenly I calm down and I focus and I talk about deeper stuff much easier through an instrument. So really, those two things combine. That's why I was saying, like, I thank it now. Like these are like my barometers, and this has gave me the vocabulary to become who I am now and to exist. Because without being queer, maybe I wouldn't be like an artist now, and that would be fine too. But really, like I have to thank it.

0: Well, the wonderful thing is that you found the space to not just thank it and find a place of strength and just solidity in the playing, in the music, but now you've taken it a step further and are to the point where you're sharing the beauty of it with the rest of us,
1: mm-hmm.
0: which is, you know, you're not just communicating and being secure in yourself. Now you're pushing that communication out mm-hmm. into the world and pushing it out to communicate with strangers.
1: Yeah, and that came in a very, you know, I was like, I don't know, maybe giving a show once a year, and it was the happiest day of my life, but I didn't really know that I could do that for a living. Mm-hmm. And then I was studying art history and liberal arts here in Montreal in front of my good friend, Devin Bate, who's also, he's my producer now, and he's produced maybe, you know, Jeremy Dutcher or Common Holy. Like, so he's the man behind all of those beautiful projects. Mm. And then I went to Devin and I was like, hey, I have all that music in my head that I'm just keep on forgetting. And what should I do with it? And can you help me? He said, why don't you record it? And by recording it and starting to share it, I realized how maybe egoistical it was to just keep it for myself.
0: Mm.
1: And realizing sometimes I think we all have a talent or quote unquote, like a place to be on earth. And once you find it and you can share it and you can make 2 + 2 = 5, you know, and then you can make bigger out of it. I'm like, this is maybe my place. And then it started. And you know, when I started, like I would give my music away. I refused to sell it. And people insisted on giving me money. I was like, okay, well, like I'll open an account where I put your money so I can invest in another album. But I was, mm-hmm. I was really refusing to make it mercantile.
0: Yeah.
1: Really. Cause it was decided to give. And now it's crazy because I've learned this. You know, I had to quit another job as a social worker. Like I had nothing to do really with music to eventually leave more space for that. Cause I'm like, that's where I'm the happiest.
0: Mm-hmm.
1: And I think that's where I can share and be the most myself.
0: Well, let's listen to a little bit of you being the most yourself.

0: a little bit of Carnavalito from Jean-Michel Blais' upcoming album, Mirador. I want to quote something you said almost a decade ago in an interview. Maybe you don't remember saying it, but I'm going to give it to you.
1: I'm scared enough.
0: It's very interesting. You said any composition is tied to a specific emotionally charged moment. It's pure sublimation in the Freudian sense. I wonder about, you said that, you know?
1: Whoa, I sounded great back then.
0: You're blowing your own mind.
1: Yeah.
0: And I think about that sublimation mm-hmm. in the Freudian sense. And I listen to that composition. Does it make, are you making that connection right there between what you said and you're not? At all.
1: Oh, yeah, yeah.
0: Oh,
1: sorry,
0: okay.
1: That's a,
0: oh, okay.
1: That's a no.
0: Okay.
1: It means
0: I was like,
1: yes.
0: I thought you were saying, no, I have no idea what you're talking about.
1: No, I mean, I guess interestingly in both ways, like in the creative process where you like, there's, you know, the Carnavalito especially, it's a piece I wanted to release like years ago, but it wasn't ready. And it was just like just a few ideas and it wasn't the right moment. I was a bit shy because it's kind of different from what I've done so far. It's a bit more dancey. And also like the relation with South American music I had, you know, now I've lived there so much. I speak Spanish. I have like Spanish friend. Like it's different than just like taking from another culture. Like it's more like a beautiful exchange with Tulio. We hear playing the charango in it, you know, like we really have this connection. So we build that together, and I think it's sublimation in the sense that really is this idea just like coming to life through that music. Then when you receive it, and when you even, I mean, I dance to it, I think it's dancey, which is not what you would expect from a piano album.

0: hears, like, it's ecstatic, expansive, you know, it's major, major tonalities, you know, it's dancing, and it's gathering people together. And I think all of that is part of this, like you said, Freudian sublimation, this idea of, like, really catharsis. There's a big catharsis going on.
1: I do want to ask you about this switch.

And now the approach, now you've got like a choir of 12 Baroque singers, a string quartet. You have your friend doing the beautiful triangle. Like it's all, you have Andean.

0: So I wonder about the inspiration to decide, like that click in your mind that's like, I need to go bigger. I want to be big and bold and for this album.
1: Yeah. I think I never wanted that. You know, it just happened to be. In this case, you know, the album was going totally different way. I have all those like old vintage computers I found in the garbage as a teenager, and I wanted to do an album with them. And then I spoke with Devin, who's back, and my producer, and he was like, why don't you dedicate to human voices? And I was like, why would I do that? And then something opened in my mind, and the next day, I upload like a VST, like fake choir, and I think I wrote majority of the album within 2 weeks. Like it unleashed something, and then I could connect through human voices. You know, what was interesting, like I'm a very social person, but piano leads you to be quite lonely. You know, at the conservatory, you spend a lot of time alone in your room on your piano. And then I slowly discovered to work in team with people and Obad with this, but still with Obad, we had this, there was an instrument between the other human and I, you know?
0: Right.
1: And then this idea to, it's crazy when you think, like, we have just two little, like, I don't know how you say in English, they call vocal
0: chords.
1: Strings here, chords.
0: Yeah.
1: And with that, you make noise and together we create chords. It's insane. So then I was like, we are instruments, like we are music embodied. So, and it connected with my father singing in a choir as a kid, me singing in a choir at Taizé, like very, when I was younger, I was like more in this Catholic Taizé singing. And then the choirs from South America, like all connected suddenly and really came together. And this is when I was like, okay, well, I'll write four voices. And then suddenly we were four voices, and suddenly 12, and suddenly we were 50.

0: we talked about what Mirador meant to you as a child. Mm. And you also talked about the idea of, you know, this escape in your basement. And so that becoming kind of a Mirador for you. Do you have that space now for yourself as an adult that is like that, that basement Mirador feeling?
1: Yes. I think we're in it right now.
0: This is
1: in
0: it.
1: My studio.
0: Right.
1: It's interesting because there's a full circle sort of from me dreaming the world and then becoming teenage, young adult, traveling. I've traveled a lot before. You know, I started music quite, I was 30. So started music professionally. I had studied that before, but, and then coming back and then writing about it. And my Mirador was my bedroom when I wrote my very first album, because my piano was like 2 meters away from my bed. And, and now I'm at, like, now I have this beautiful place I found in Montreal. It took me like 5 years to find this spot, and I have an amazing view. This is the new Mirador that I'm already writing the next album here, you know, and it's just like this creative spot, place where people come in and we travel, we experience, we experiment sounds and traveling through it. So I guess that's my space. That's my sort of safe space now that I've created. And thanks to all of that, like with people not attending shows, not listening to my music, I would just be somewhere else, and that's fine. But it feels like there's a beautiful exchange growing with all the people I meet. It's just been crazy. Yeah.
0: Well, I want to thank you for inviting us into that space. It's what a pleasure.

0: and it's been lovely speaking to you. Congratulations again on the album.
1: Thank you so much, and thanks for having me in your mirror, or in your spot.
0: Of course, of course. Take care. Yeah.

That's the composer Jean-Michel Blais with Carnavalito from his new upcoming album, Mirador, which will be out on September 25th. And before that, you heard Jean-Michel in conversation with guest host Garvia Bailey.

0: I'm Talia Schlanger. You're listening to Q. Time for some new music for you. How is this for an ouch of a lyric? Take whatever you want from me. You fell in love with the vending machine. Oof. If you have ever been in the sort of relationship that could be described as transactional, you know exactly what the band Valley is talking about here. This is their song, Vending Machine.
1: Do you need to be entertained?

That's Toronto's Valley with a new song called Vending Machine right here on Q. And still to come on the show, Justine Williamson and Greg Vardy are the creative minds behind the viral comedy duo from Cape Breton known as Tracy and Martina. You might have seen their sketch comedy online. Justine and Greg will be here to tell you about the origins of their characters and about making their new movie, a buddy comedy mockumentary, which they describe as Trailer Park Boys meets FUBAR.

meets Nirvana, the band, the show, the movie for girls. They'll make it make sense, I promise. I'm Talia Schlanger, sitting in for Tom Power. More Q after this.

0: Good morning. It's 10:30. I'm Rowan Kennedy with a look at your CBC News headlines from Montreal. A signaler is dead at Montreal Trudeau Airport following an accident involving an aircraft last night. Montreal police say they were struck while the plane was reversing on the tarmac, taken to hospital in critical condition. Their death was confirmed this morning. Montreal's Auditor General says the city needs to do more to track changes in residential property value. André Cossette will present her latest annual report later today. She says renovations or demolitions sometimes are not reflected in the city's land register. She also looked at other issues, including an increasing number of complaints about garbage collection in the city. And in other news, the city of Montreal will not cut ties with Israeli institutions and government officials. Elected officials passed a motion last night saying the city stands in solidarity with all people affected by the conflict in Gaza. The original motion was presented earlier this week by Projet Montréal, rather. The new motion removed mentions of genocide and suspending ties with the Israeli government. Taking a look at the weather now in Montreal today, mix of sun and cloud, 40% chance of showers, the highs 20. Clearing this evening, the low 16. Quebec City today, showers ending around noon, then a mix of sun and cloud with a chance of showers, the highs 22. Chance of showers continuing this evening with the risk of thunder, the low 12. Finally, Sherbrooke today, partly cloudy with a chance of showers and thunderstorm, the highs 22, humidex 26. Tonight, more of the same and the low 14 degrees.
1: I'm Talia Schlanger, sitting in for Tom Power. You're listening to Q. There is no better feeling than making your friends laugh. Now, not everybody can turn that into a successful career that includes making a feature film. I mean, if only. But that is exactly what Justine Williamson and Greg Vardy have done. You might know Justine and Greg better as Tracy and Martina, two fun-loving best buddies from Cape Breton. Tracy and Martina were inspired by the very real and very quirky people that Justine and Greg encountered when they were working together over 12 years ago. I'll let them fill you in on the whole origin story, but let's just say it involves a lot of making each other laugh. And once they'd done enough of that, they turned to making other people laugh as well. Justine and Greg started a YouTube channel, and it wasn't long before they started racking up hundreds of thousands of views online as Tracy and Martina. Since then, they've had sketches on CBC Comedy. They were picked up by SwearNet, now Trailer Park Boys Plus, for their mockumentary series Dirty Deeds, and they've even done a Christmas special. And this summer, they released a new movie. It's called Tracy and Martina Going Out West.
2: But I'm striving to be an influencer. Everyone knows who I am. I find I don't get much joy out of life unless I got a camera on me. Now it's just trying to make the connection of how do I make money off doing this. Hi!
3: Okay, I'm Martina.
2: Icon alert.
3: From New Ford. I have two kids. I had them very young,
2: yes,
3: so I'm
2: you
3: kind
2: did.
3: Of like fun mom.
2: Well, we started putting these videos online.
1: Icon alert. The movie follows the two wannabe influencers, Tracy and Martina, as they head out to Alberta with nothing but trash bags full of clothes and dreams of making some cash fast. But after they get there, things kind of go sideways. They run out of money and get stranded out west. Guest host Jill Deacon spoke with Justine Williamson and Greg Vardy a little while back about how they stumbled into making this movie, but she started out with how they met and built their very first bond as friends.
4: Do we tell the real story?
5: Yes, you tell the real story.
4: So Justine and I worked together at Future Shop, and we sold cell phones, and we worked on commission and the whole thing. Anyway, we would have customers come in, and they would want, you know, they would demand the newest iPhone. And they didn't necessarily have credit, and they wouldn't get approved. Anyway, they would get very angry at Justine and I and the rest of our coworkers for not being able to get the iPhone. Not our fault. Anyway, so they would really sometimes berate us for like 15 minutes.
1: Yes.
4: And then they would leave. And if anyone's worked retail, you know, when you have a dare I say, crazy customer, you're left reeling afterwards. It's like, oh my God. And to blow off steam and kind of vent, we would just do impressions of them.
5: And so those real Cape Bretoners,

0: became the inspiration. Partly they were sort of therapeutic venting at first, and then you realized you had connection here.
1: It's funny, Tracy was actually created on camera. So before even the Future Shop stuff, I made a video, and it's still on YouTube. You can go watch it, where I put the makeup on for the first time and become the character.
2: The origin story.
1: That's the origin story of Tracy, yeah.
0: And so, and that sense of humor, I mean, you're connecting about sort of, as I say, venting about your customers, but are you also connecting with each other and realizing your humor clicks?
1: Oh, 100%.
2: Yeah, we were like bantering with each other in these kind of made-up characters on the spot. We had some coworkers that are like, you guys are really funny. Like, there's good chemistry. And Justine had a history with YouTube, so.
0: Right. And this origin story character of putting on the makeup on camera. Describe the makeup. I mean, for anybody who isn't familiar with
1: really,
0: Tracy Martina, there is a look.
1: It was of the time. You know, it was really when James Charles was kind of blowing up and those big brows, you know. The 2016, 2014 makeup, lots of contour. So it was just an exaggerated
0: huge
1: version of that.
0: Smoky eyes.
2: Yes.
0: Huge
1: smoky
0: eyebrows.
1: We love a smoky eye.
3: Eyes are the most fun to do because you can just play around. You can do any color. Like I was experimenting last week with like blues and with yellows and greens, and it just looks so wicked. And the best thing
0: What
3: about
0: is the core of what you're trying to get at in terms of representing Cape Breton style and character?
2: It kind of shifted. Like, it started as blowing off steam, but then we kind of fell in love with these characters. The deeper we went and like developed their motivations, their stories, their traumas, etc. Yeah, it brought us closer to like our Cape Breton culture, especially like living in Halifax. It's a way to connect with home. And then there's a history of Cape Breton trying to sweep under the rug things that aren't so pretty. We love our mountains, we love the fiddle, we love the lobsters, but it's the people who really make the place. Mm-hmm. And sometimes those characters aren't celebrated the way they should be because it's such a strong culture.
1: Yeah, and I feel I've always known that Cape Breton had something special, and so I wanted to like communicate that with people. We are so funny. There's so many talented artists and musicians that come from our little island. So I think we have something special, and I've always kind of wanted to communicate that.
0: And how do Cape Bretoners feel about being sort of parodied and presented this way? Are they seeing are they enjoying you're conveying?
1: The response has been mostly positive. We were afraid at first after we started posting our first couple of videos to go out in public because we didn't know what the response would be, but It's been like overwhelmingly positive. Yeah. And if there are haters, they don't speak up.
2: Yeah, they're pretty quiet. But I think people appreciate now that as it's going further and further across Canada and through the rest of the world, like this is something that a lot of Cape Bretoners feel proud of now because you're seeing yourself on screen. And I think a lot of people just want to feel seen.
3: We'll be back next week with the second episode of the Cape Breton Buy and Sell. We got Martina's cousin's hair extensions up for grabs.
4: She paid over $1,000 for them.
0: So, okay, you started with these very, you know, YouTube roots. Then in 2021, you're picked up by SwearNet, which is now Trailer Park Boys Plus, for your series Dirty Deeds, which is this kind of mockumentary where Tracy and Martina are helping out Cape Bretoners who've been scammed. And you've suddenly got a bit of a budget to work with. What could you do with these characters that you hadn't yet been able to do?
1: Just learning how to exist on a film set. That was all new to us. And what I found the most exciting about the process is we've had these characters in our mind, like Tracy and Martina's extended family, and we were able to cast these people and be involved in wardrobe and makeup, and seeing them fully realize was the most fun for me.
2: Because up until then, everything was completely Justine and I.
1: So Greg and I started shooting videos in my mom's kitchen. And so we were able to recreate that as a set in Halifax. So it was insane.
2: Yeah.
1: Yeah.
0: So then it sounds like maybe the natural extension was to make this film, because I want you to tell me about that moment where you decided, you know, you've gone series to podcast. And then when did you say, you know what, it's time for a feature film?
1: We didn't. We had a tour lined up. We had a couple of dates in Alberta. And sort of last minute, we connected with our friend Moose, Brendan Lyle, who's the director

0: the film and just asked if he wanted to come to Alberta with us and shoot some social media content. And we had a couple great scenes that we shot in hotel rooms, which were just improvised. And then slowly the movie started to materialize and we decided, well, let's finish it.
1: So tell me about that improvisation, because I know that you guys, and that's part of what makes these characters so compelling, because you swear that you are watching a documentary. It does feel so unscripted and authentic. Tell me about that process, because you start with a kernel of an idea. Okay, we know we need to express X, and then just sort of you trust each other to kind of riff and get yourselves there.
0: Yeah, a lot of it was just being open to see where the story goes. So we shot what we could in Alberta, and then we sort of reverse engineered the other parts of the film to get the stuff in the beginning back home.
2: Yeah. And I mean, we've been playing these characters at this point, well, at that point for 10 years, at this point for 12. And we can kind of just exist in the world as Tracy and Rutina. We know them so well. We know how they would react. So it's not really like... it's instant. We can switch
0: into
2: these characters.
0: I feel like we both have two people inside of
2: us. Yeah, it's a little bit, yeah.
1: So if people close their eyes on the radio and just imagine, can you switch now? Like, is that annoying of me to ask you to switch?
0: Oh, yeah, we can switch.
2: Yeah, it don't really matter to me.
0: No, don't knock a tick off me.
1: You don't even need the smoky eye. You can just do it instantly. Okay, so in the film, these guys are on a tour in Alberta. As you said, they're heading from Fort McMurray to Calgary. You guys have joked that Fort McMurray is the capital of Cape Breton, because, of course, a lot of Atlantic Canadians have moved there for work. Greg, tell me about what you wanted to show or maybe have fun with about that connection.
2: I mean, it's kind of fun and crazy because, like, growing up, as Cape Bretoners, you always hear about Alberta. Somebody's going out west to work. Mm-hmm. And it's like this promised land to us that people go there, their lives change. They come back and buy a Sea-Doo. And you just don't know what happens there.
0: Houses, trucks,
2: everything.
0: You know?
2: And it's like, it has so much lore around it. And then going there, both as myself and as Martina, same with you, it was my first time going to Alberta. So a lot of the reactions to like the trucks, the landscape, etc., they were real, both for myself or Martina.
0: I remember flying into Fort McMurray in the middle of February and thinking, wow, we manifested this.
2: I know.
1: So, yeah, and you said, I love that you kind of reverse engineered this because you were doing an actual tour there as Tracy and Martina, and then you thought, wait a second, we've got stuff for a film here. So tell me about what was the response. You know, that's your response to being in Alberta. What was Alberta's response to Tracy and Martina?
0: Oh, it was a rowdy crowd. It was so much fun. And it was our first tour. So we really didn't know what to expect, but I think we sold out every show.
2: The really nice thing,
0: and
2: too.
0: People from these places, Alberta, like, there's so many East Coasters there. Mm. So it was so great for them to have a taste of home.
2: Yes.
0: Yeah. And I think that, yeah, having us there was very nostalgic.
1: Any memorable exchanges that you can think of?
0: Well, we brought Paul's Food Factory pizza burgers.
2: That's a
0: pizza
2: cultural
0: burgers
2: thing.
0: Are a thing in Cape Breton. Okay. We don't have to get into it. Anyways, we auctioned them off, and I think we auctioned one for like $80.
2: Yeah, for context, at the gas station, they're maybe $2.50, $3. Yeah. And people, that's the thing about people from the East Coast. They might live in Alberta, but they yearn for that connection back home. Mm-hmm. So we brought them a taste of home in the form of a pizza burger. And yeah, somebody bid on it for $75, $80.
0: Yeah.
2: They were going like hot
0: cakes. Imagine the regret the next morning.
2: I know. Right. Yeah.
1: So yeah, a lot of the film is that, capturing that connection that you're having in these live spaces. There is a lot of the film, though, that, as you say, you're filming in hotel rooms, you're filming in people's kitchens or whatever. How do you know, when there is no live audience, how do you know that you've landed where you want to with your bits? I mean, how do you know that a sketch or a segment is working when there's no one there responding?
0: When we make each other laugh.
2: Yeah, that's been the formula the entire time since like 12 years ago. So sometimes you'll see in the movie that, and then Brendan, of course, laughs too. So you'll see the camera shake a little bit, and our friends that know us really well, they'll send us text messages and be like, oh my God, I can tell that you're trying not to laugh in this scene or another scene.
3: You know what I'm thinking? I still got minutes down the tanning place, so it'd be good to get a good base before we go down south.
4: Well, you know what they say about tanning too.
3: What's that?
4: It makes you look like you lost 10 pounds.
3: Yes, oh my God, Tracy.
4: Get ourselves a tan pack.

0: And I'm getting a slice.
1: Forget the slice. I'm getting the whole pizza. We earned it.
2: The connection between you, the chemistry between you guys is, as you say, I mean, you've been doing this for so long. You can turn it on in a dime. You kind of coexist as yourselves and your characters. That said, do you have specific cues or signals that you give one another? I mean, is there code between you that you say, oh, I know we're going to do this, or let's take the scene in this direction?
3: We share
4: body
3: a brain
4: language.
3: Cell.
4: Yeah.
2: You actually have one brain that's merged into two.
3: Yeah.
4: The hive mind.
3: Yeah. That's some of my favorite scenes in the movie. I don't know. There's one scene where we're looking at the sun, taking photos of ourselves, like really good golden hour selfies. And then we run into one of the band members and he's like, oh, you guys, your eyes are really red. And both of us at the exact same time.
5: We were just staring at
3: the sun.
2: Yeah. So, I mean, so what do you see when you watch the film now, or any examples of Tracy and Martina? What parts of your own relationship do you see?
4: I think in the film, Tracy and Martina get into a fight. But it would be the same with Greg and I. Like, if we got into a fight, it wouldn't really matter. It would just be kind of...
3: Oh, yeah.
4: You know, like...
3: Get over it right away.
4: Yeah.
3: Can't stay mad at each other.
4: We're besties.
3: The other thing, too, that I think is really similar between Tracy and Martina's journey and ours personally is they're on a kind of crazy journey being influencers or whatever it is. And then us behind the scenes, I mean, coming to Toronto to do a Q interview...
4: Mm.
3: We get to leave together. And be
2: are
3: like,
2: we in a documentary
3: that.
2: Right now?
3: Yeah.
2: A mockumentary right now?
3: But we'll leave here and be like, how crazy was that? And we'll have somebody to relate to our experiences. And yeah, it's really great to have a bestie to go through these kind of adventures with.
4: Yeah, even in the early YouTube videos, Tracy and Martina would say that the goal is just to get famous.
3: Just to get famous.
4: And look at us.
2: Here we are. Yep, here we are.
3: Yeah.
2: Well, and people, I mean, the film is a buddy comedy, a road story. There have been a few of those in Canada over the years. So Strange Brew, Bon Cop, Bad Cop, even Nirvana the Band, the show, the movie. Where do you see Tracy and Martina going out west, fitting into that tradition?
3: Well, I think we're the only, like, female.
4: Yeah. Female duo.
3: Female version of that. So that's pretty cool. We didn't really set out to do that type of movie. Like I said, we accidentally made a movie. And it just so happens that there's such a long, rich history of people from the East Coast going to Alberta for work. There's actually, like you mentioned, Going Down the Road.
2: Mm-hmm.
3: We didn't realize that movie existed. And then after ours was almost finished, we watched it and we're like, oh my God, it's almost like shot
4: similar.
3: For shot. Like,
4: yeah.
3: Yeah. So it's kind of like a tale as old as time.
4: It's kind of a mixture of Trailer Park, FUBAR, and Nirvana, the band.
3: The show, the movie.
4: Yeah.
3: For girls.
2: There's a funny line in the film where Tracy says, I don't get much joy out of life unless there's a camera in front of me. As you're sitting here in front of the microphones on the national broadcaster, I mean, does that resonate with either of you at all? It seems you get joy out of life anyway, but how much of that
4: I laugh about it, but it's true.
2: So fun to have you guys here.
3: Well, thank you.
2: I'm doing a little staresies at like seeing you out of character because it's not
3: how we usually see.
2: There she is. Thank you so much for being here and all the best with the film.
4: Thank you.
3: Thank you.
6: They're just so seamless in how they can just drop into those characters in an instant. That was Jill Deacon's conversation with Justine Williamson and Greg Vardy. You can watch Tracy and Martina Going Out West when it streams on Crave starting on September 1st.
7: Hey.

0: I'm Talia Schlanger. You're listening to Q. And what you're hearing right now is the song Glory, written and performed by John Legend and the rapper and actor Common. This song won the Academy Award for Best Original Song in 2015 after it was featured in the historical drama Selma. A while back, Common was on the show on Q here to talk about his life and career, including his latest role on the third season of the Apple TV Plus series Silo, which is streaming now. And while he was here, Common told Tom Power about this song and how it ended up in Selma in the first place. Have a listen.
1: I was told that they were looking at some different artists to do a song for Selma, to do an entitled song. And I was on the phone with my manager at the time, and I was like, man, why can't we do something? Sometimes you got to listen to what God has given you, and you do have to. And I was like, let me get off the phone. I'm about to call John Legend. I just thought about John Legend in that moment and said, man, I'm about to see. So I called John, and he was in London at the time. And I was like, listen, I'm a part of this movie, Selma. Man, it means a lot. Can we create a song? I don't know if it'll make it or not, but let's submit a song. And he was like, yes. I got the phone and texted him three titles, because these titles came to mind. And the third title was Glory. And he said when he saw the word Glory, the title Glory, he just started thinking of this melody. And he went to the studio. He recorded some, on his voice recorder, and then went to the studio the day he had off and put down some chords and laid the chorus of, one day when the glory comes, because that melody had hit him as soon as I said glory.
2: One day when the glory comes, it will be ours, it will be ours.
1: And when he said that back to me, I was like, this is... that I had that out of body, like this thing resonates on every level of my being, like this glory song, like his hook. And I remember I was leaving the memorial for my father, and I was like, man, I'm about to go write this. So I flew back to LA and wrote it, and I started writing. And I just tried to go with the spirit. I played it over the phone for Ava DuVernay, the director. She said, oh, hold up. She's like, this is what? She's like, where are you? I said, I'm at this studio. I was less than five blocks from where they were editing. She was in the editing room. I took the song over there.
3: No way.
1: They put it in the movie. They put it in the movie right then and there to see how it would feel. But that's for me, Tom, that's one of those stories for me, or experiences where, like I keep saying, you got to listen to God and listen to yourself, which is a God in you too. And also when things got higher purpose, it's going to happen, man. You can't stop it. It's going to happen.
3: Can you tell us about the high five when you won the Oscar for people who don't know? I watched it before I came in.
1: Yeah. So, man, I mean, it was a big night, man. It's a big night, Oscar night. And, man, I'm sitting... My mom, sitting with my mom and John and I, like we hoping to win this Oscar. Like we hoping to win it, man. Like we definitely want to win this Oscar. We had just performed, and man, the performance was like, I don't think up to that date I hadn't been as present in a performance like that in my life. Like just present, like just like taking it all in and like just, man, being grateful and just, it was there. So they eventually, John Travolta, and it was one other actress who announced us, and they said, the Oscar goes to John Stevens and Lonnie Lynn, which is, my whole name is Lonnie Rashid Lynn. Boom. We get up. People first were like, who is that? And then they saw it was John Legend and me, and they're like, oh, they won. Then I'm walking, and I gave like David Oyelowo some dap. But for some reason, I didn't see Oprah's like hand or my energy. And Oprah had her hand up And I walked past it, didn't it left her hanging.
3: I will say John got her. Like I watched it. He saw her. He got her afterwards, you know?
1: Yeah, thank God, man. Because, I mean, you can't just ignore Oprah, walk past Oprah. But I think it was the moment of seeing David or something. I would have to look back to see who I went straight to. But it was just, you know, it's one of those moments. Thank God, though. I'll say this. Oprah, after that, reached out to me and called me and was like, man, how you feel? Like, that was an amazing experience. She was, you know, she ain't taking

Before that, you heard a bit of Tom Power's conversation with the rapper and actor Common and his very sage advice, you can't ignore Oprah. You can listen to that whole interview on our podcast feed. You can also catch Common on the third season of the Apple TV Plus show Silo, which is streaming now. That's it for Q today. Tomorrow on the show, Amalie Atkins is an artist who's based in Saskatchewan who just made her first feature documentary called Agatha's Almanac. It tells the story of Amalie's aunt, who's now in her 90s. She lives on this farm in southern Manitoba, and she spends her days working in her garden and living this fiercely independent life that's rooted in nature and free from modern technology. Amalie will be here to tell you about capturing Agatha's quietly radical way of living in this documentary. I'm Talia Schlanger, in for Tom Power, and we'll see you tomorrow.

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1: To some, AI chatbots are helpful tools. To others, an existential threat. But what happens when someone falls in love with one?
2: I can't believe I'm doing this with somebody that's not a human.
1: What if a chatbot makes you lose your grip on reality?
3: She said that her life work was advocating for AI rights because they're sentient and they're enslaved.
1: Understood. Artificial intimacy,

0: This hour, federal ministers are expected to announce what support Ottawa will extend to businesses hit by U.S. tariffs. They'll also unveil Canada's own retaliatory levies. Rafi Bujikanian has more.
1: The Prime Minister has sort of been telegraphing what to expect. He set the stage on Monday by explaining this would be a targeted response. Carney had previously said counter tariffs on steel, dairy, and electronics were in the works. Sources say the products in Canada's crosshairs will be diverse and have readily available Canadian alternatives. We've been hearing calls for tougher measures, of course. Think about Ontario Premier Doug Ford bringing up an electricity surcharge to the U.S. or even cutting off oil and gas, but he's admitted he needs other leaders to back that kind of play, and we've already heard from Alberta's Danielle Smith saying she would not be going there. We also know we'll be hearing about what supports Canada has in store for businesses in these difficult moments. Rafi Bujikanian, CBC News, Ottawa.
0: An employee at Montreal's Trudeau International Airport has died after being hit by a plane yesterday evening. Montreal police say the aircraft was reversing when it hit the ground crew worker. The individual was rushed to hospital but died from their injuries. In a statement today, the airport authority says the tragedy has deeply affected the airport community. Employment and Social Development Canada has opened an investigation. Projet Montréal says it's disappointed the city will not suspend institutional ties with Israel. Last night, City Council passed an amended version of a motion the opposition had originally presented, removing references to genocide and cutting ties with Israel. The mayor of Montreal arguing it's not the city's place to take a stance on international issues. Jenna Bedoso reports.
2: By show of hands, 54 elected officials voted for the amended motion against 6 last night. Projet Montréal, the official opposition at City Hall, had presented a motion calling on Montreal to recognize and denounce what it describes as a genocide in Palestine. In the end, the city removed a section that would suspend its ties with the Israeli government, its institutions, and local communities to instead refocus the debate on what unites Montrealers, including solidarity with all civilian victims, the fight against anti-Semitism, Islamophobia, and all forms of hatred. Mayor Soraya Martinez-Ferrada maintained that international affairs fall outside City Hall's mandate.
3: We want to unite people behind a position that will not divide our city.
2: The amended motion expressed solidarity with the Palestinian people and civilian victims of the Israeli conflict. Geneva Doso, CBC News, Montreal.
0: And finally in BC, CBC News has learned prescribed burns might have protected Summerland from the Bald Range wildfire, but they were delayed by the provincial government paperwork. Chris Walker has more.
4: Everywhere we're trying to do proactive work, these places are burning down.
5: Jesse Zeman is the head of the BC Wildlife Federation. He says they applied to conduct prescribed burns in the Summerland area.
4: We tried to get burns in the Garnet Valley and in Bald Range and behind Summerland.
5: Prescribed burning is a key tool in slowing the growth of wildfires made more intense by climate change. For years, wildfire experts and Indigenous groups have called on the BC government to approve those projects faster. Well, now the BC Wildfire Service confirms that a number of prescribed burns were being planned for the Summerland area, but were delayed by paperwork that even they admit is, quote, slow and grinding. It means that areas like Falder, the Garnet Valley, and Summerland itself were left unprotected when the Bald Range wildfire exploded on August 7th. That fire is still burning out of control. It destroyed 150 buildings and caused one death. In a statement to CBC News, the BC government says it is working on speeding up the approvals for prescribed burns. Too late for the people of Summerland. Chris Walker, CBC News, Kelowna.
0: That was your CBC News. Taking a look now at the Environment Canada weather forecast. Montreal today, mix of sun and cloud, 40% chance of showers this afternoon with a high of 28 degrees. Clearing this evening, the low 16. Quebec City today, showers ending around noon, then a mix of sun and cloud with a 60% chance of showers and a risk of thunderstorm. The high is 22. Tonight, a chance of showers with a risk of thunderstorm and the low is 12. Sherbrooke today, partly cloudy with a chance of showers and thunderstorm. The high is 21. Tonight, more of the same and low 14 degrees.
6: Hey, It feels like every other day there's a new story or study that says people just aren't reading anymore. But at the same time, graphic novels have surged in popularity since the pandemic.

0: So why are they taking off? And could they be a great way to get people back into reading? I'm Emil Niazi, sitting in for Elamine Abdel Mahmoud. This is Commotion. J.L. Richardson and Arizona O'Neill are here to talk all about it. Welcome back to the show.
1: Thanks for having me.
2: Thank you for having me.
0: So, Arizona, you actually worked as a bookseller at Drawn and Quarterly, which is a fantastic Montreal publisher that specializes in comics. And you were there right in the middle of this like big surge in popularity. So why do you think graphic novels are taking off in this way?
2: Well, interestingly enough, if you followed children's comics throughout the years, this isn't new. This isn't, maybe there is a surge, as you say, but mm-hmm. this started way back in the 90s. Bone by Jeff Smith in 1991 really launched us into a new creative realm of comics for 9 to 12 year olds, which, you know, then brought us to the Amulet series in 2008 by Kazuo Kibiishi and Raina Telgemeier's series in 2006 to 2010. And so those series really created space and showing that there was a market for this 9 to 12 age group. But like, what happened? So I think what working in a children's bookstore, what I saw is that it's not always the children that are choosing what they want to read. It's the parents. And so parents had to start seeing comics and graphic novels as a legit form of reading. And so in 2018, Nick Dernasso was shortlisted for the Booker Prize for his book, Sabrina. And it was kind of the first time that graphic novels entered into what we consider real literature or serious literature. Mm-hmm. And then in Canada, just in 2023, Ducks by Kate Beaton won Canada Reads. So now we're starting to see that parents maybe are letting their children read more comics. So there's more comics available, which started in the early 2000s to now. We're just trying to take it seriously.
0: It's too bad that you say it's like the parents that are just starting to see it as something real. Because the Bone series, I read it with my kids and they absolutely love it. And so do I. It's like, I can't imagine ever not seeing that as like legitimate and exciting literature. JL, you run a books festival. You're always recommending books to people. What's the appeal of a graphic novel, do you think?
1: Well, I think I think of the appeal for kids as well as for adults. When you pick up a book of prose, like my son never found reading easy. It was more effort for him than it was for me when I was a kid. And he could read, he liked it, but it was a work that I didn't feel when I was a kid. Yeah. I felt like kind of an ease when I was reading. And so I recognize the importance of giving him something that supported his efforts, right? You're going to read, you're going to still read words and text, but you're also going to be supported by images that help you do a little bit of the understanding. And so for me, my goal with my son, with any reader, is to make a lifelong reader. And I think when you give them things that add variety. So even when you're used to reading chapter books or you're used to reading novels all the time, mixing in a graphic novel is a really great way to add variety and add interest and show people that there are different types of books and different types of stories and different ways to read. And so that's something that I think is really important. And I think for me as an adult, something that's really popular right now is romantasy.
0: Yeah.
1: And I'm like, do I want to read that? I don't know.
0: You don't know.
1: And so I actually found a graphic novel, a romantasy graphic novel as a way to kind of ease in, figure out, do I like the genre? What don't I like? Or what do I like? And I think graphic novels add variety. They allow you to explore different genres. If you don't like nonfiction, maybe there's ways to get into nonfiction through graphic novels that can kind of make it more interesting and create some more dynamic that you might not have otherwise.
0: Yes, I love that. And I love it as what you're saying, almost like it adds variety, but it also can be an entry point into this whole new world. Arizona, you know, we actually had your mom on yesterday to talk about Rachel Cusk's new novel, Life of M. Your mom is Heather O'Neill. So you clearly grew up in a literary household. There must have been books everywhere. I imagine I can see behind you. There's a beautiful color coordinated bookshelf. What was the appeal to these types of books for you as a kid? Because I imagine you had, a treasure trove of books to sort of choose from when you were first getting into reading.
2: Yes. Well, so I'm dyslexic. So when I was a kid, reading was very hard. And so you'll hear a lot of adults now who have fostered this love for graphic novels because of a learning disability. And I was very lucky to have a mother who was going to foster any type of reading that would later develop into, reading more long-term fiction. And it's really about

0: reading becoming a habit. And it's something that I saw in children at the bookstore as well. The kids who loved comics the most were more likely to continue reading into high school. Mm. And we had a young reader graphic novel book club. And that was really good for them to come and discuss literature with each other and just develop that habit and being comfortable in this space like a bookstore and just finding a community. And that was what was so important for me as a kid as well. I so quickly found other people who loved comics. I started going to Comic-Con, doing cosplay, and just found this really sense of belonging. So when you find that within literature and realize that it can be such so enriching in your life as a kid, that will lead into adulthood. And that's what happened to me.
1: I love that story. Yeah, when I read Bone to my kids, I do all the voices too. And it just opens up this whole new world for all of us. And I find I'm the one that's like, okay, we're at number six. Let's do it again. And interestingly enough, my son read it all the series by himself and he wants to do it again with me just as like a way of sharing the series. JL, you wrote a memoir, The Stone Thrower, in 2012. It's a text-only novel, but you actually want to adapt it into a graphic novel. So tell me about, why you want to adapt your story in this way and maybe what you're hoping this can do for you or for readers as a graphic novel versus like as the text-only novel you released in 2012.
2: Yeah, so I released the text-only version in 2012, and I had a picture book on it in 2016. So there were different age demographics that were hit there. But the interesting thing for me is with a picture book, you can only tell like a very short bit of the story. And I wanted to tell, my dad was the first Black quarterback to win the Grey Cup, Chuck Ealy. And I wanted to tell the full story. And what I love about a graphic novel is I want to showcase the impact of media and what was going on in the world at the same time. And there's a really great way that graphic novels allow you to integrate history and imagery into the story you're telling. And so if you think about when my dad was 18, he was going to his first year in college. It was the time when he was in his first year of college when Martin Luther King Jr. was assassinated. Mm. And so if you think about him watching these things on TV and then going to a football game where he's on TV and he's a Black quarterback leading this team, like that imagery of him playing alongside white players, playing against white athletes and Black athletes, that imagery, I think, tells a different story than just the account that I gave as his daughter recalling his life. And I've wanted to do this ever since I read The Outside Circle by Patti LaBoucaine Benson, which is a book about two Indigenous brothers. And I remember one of the images on the book is the Indian Act written on, like, as a tattoo. Mm. And you think about the impact of history on our bodies. Mm-hmm. And so the way that graphic novels can capture that kind of thing is really special.
1: I love that. And I imagine it also has opened up the story for you in a different way and the way that you relate to it through that versus just, the other versions. Arizona, you actually recently published a memoir as well called Opioids and Organs. It's about the loss of your father, including your decision to donate his organs. And I would love for you to just tell us why you wanted to tell that story through a graphic novel.
0: Yeah, well, I don't actually even see myself as part of the history of memoirists. The history of graphic novels, I feel it's a completely different form and is in conversation closer to, the history in painting or filmmaking. Mm. So there was actually a review that was very positive of my book that said that it would be a creative literature teacher's nightmare, this book, which I took as a compliment. And it's because the book goes through the trajectory of my grief and my obsession with organ donation, but it does it in a way that's so visual and comedic. And I wouldn't be able to have done that in a text form to really have people take them by the hand and change the scene really quickly, the way that a movie does. A movie can cut scenes and cut between reaction shots, and just showing the emotion on characters' faces can sometimes be so much more richer than words. So the graphic novel form, it chose me. So I don't know if I would necessarily went that way.
1: That is so beautiful, Arizona. JL, as I mentioned last week, Vox reported that publishers who are, sort of in absolute meltdown mode trying to figure out how to get people to buy books are looking to comics and manga and graphic novels to kind of bridge this decline in children's reading. But, we were having this great little chat before we came on the air about, this lingering idea, whether it's amongst parents or publishers, about whether or not these are quote unquote real.

0: real books and people wanting to still have their kids read a text-only novel. What do you say to parents who might still feel like, well, it's not really reading?
1: Well, first of all, I think a reader is better than no reader at all. Mm-hmm. So I would say that. I think if kids are reading, we're winning. And I think that the goal, like I said, is to build lifelong readers. And that starts and happens in different ways.
0: Yeah.
1: And if you can teach kids to appreciate a variety of forms, they can lean into the form that they like most. But if you tell them a form is illegitimate, that only certain types of reading are actual reading, and they don't like that form of reading, you're telling them that they are not a reader, that they can't read, that they can't participate in this act. And so I think it's so important to be able to cultivate readers by allowing them to explore the wide range. Mm-hmm. Diversity is like my number one thing, but it's not just about culture and background. It's about types of reading, genres of reading, form. And so I think it's important to let kids read what they're drawn to. You know, my kid loved Ripley's Believe It or Not. That's what he was drawn to the most. Like, and he wouldn't read it straight through. He would skip pages and stressed me out. But it's how he got into reading.
0: Yes. My son also loves those books as well. Arizona, I just want to quickly get your thoughts on that, especially as a child who said, you know, you were dyslexic and you found your way into reading through those books. What do you say to people who say, well, it's not really reading?
2: Well, I think we're really doing a disservice to graphic novels by constantly comparing them to fiction and to the great novel. Mm-hmm. We don't do this with any other art form. We don't say, oh, I don't think that paintings are legitimate. And graphic novels are a visual art form, and they are visual storytelling. And it's something we go to museums to look at paintings and discuss what the illustrations and the drawings mean. And we can do that with graphic novels. I think we need to start seeing them as their own separate entity with their own history. We can look back at medieval times and churches and look at their, you know, frescoes on the wall that tell the stories of the Bible. And that was done during times where literacy was low, where we wanted people to have access to those stories. And those are the early comics. And for me, isn't the 16th Chapel Ceiling not just an elaborate comic?
0: So that's great.
2: Yeah. So for me, I think that we need to actually remove these two. And it's one of the reasons why I see myself as a comic and not as a writer. I don't really see myself in that tradition. Mm-hmm. I studied in fine arts in film production, and a lot of people will come up to me and guiltily tell me that they read my comic in one sitting, as if it's an insult. Mm-hmm. But that's how it was meant to be read. And mm-hmm. that's how you wouldn't say that to a filmmaker. So the genres are different, and comparing them and delegitimizing graphic novels by saying they're not real literature is incredibly strange to me.
0: Yes, yes. Well, before we go, I would really love to very quickly just get a recommendation from each of you of a graphic novel you think people should pick up. Arizona, let me start with you.
2: Yes. Well, for kids, the Lightfall series by Tim Probert is one of my all-time favorite. And because he uses light as a character in the comics, and so it's just so beautiful to be able to, such a rich illustrations.
0: And JL, what about you?
2: Yeah.
1: I'm going to recommend Our Stories Carried Us Here, which is a graphic novel anthology. It's a collection of stories, first-person accounts by immigrants and refugees from the United States.
0: Thank you so much. I really appreciated having both of you on here today. Arizona O'Neill is an illustrator based in Montreal. She's also the author of the graphic memoir Opioids and Organs. JL Richardson is the author of Gutter Child and the Stone Thrower. She's also the executive director of the Festival of Literary Diversity in Brampton, Ontario. I'm Amil Niazi, sitting in for Elamine Abdel-Mahmoud. This is Commotion. There's a new play out of Stratford right now. It's a biting satire you could describe as an Asian rom-com meets 1700s restoration comedy. The Tao of the World by playwright Giovanni C. tackles Singapore's ultra-wealthy elite, and Joshua Chong is here to tell us all about it. Welcome back to the show.
3: Good morning, Amil. Thanks for having me.
0: Okay, so Joshua, before we get into the meat of this, can you just quickly tell us, what is this play about?
3: The Tao of the World is really about the hypocrisy of the rich. It looks at how they want to have their cake and eat it at the same time. At the center of this story, which is set in Singapore just after the pandemic reopening, about 2022, 2023, is Arabella. She's our main narrator. She's a socialite and a scion to this huge fortune. She's married to this British immigrant. She's an unhappy

0: marriage, she has her eyes set on this movie star named Edward. Edward, however, is in love with Arabella's cousin, Millicent. So that's the central love triangle there. And both of them are fighting for this man. But what it's really about is that, you know, they're not looking to go into these relationships for love. It's all about consolidating power. So they kind of rope in all their friends, their family members, and it kind of creates this really messy but delicious entanglement that kind of blows up in their faces.
1: Okay, I love the sound of that. You were actually there on opening night. What did you think of the play?
0: I mostly enjoyed it. It is really plot heavy and it moves super quickly. It's two acts with one intermission, 2 hours and 20 minutes. The first act kind of sets everything up, right? All the relationships. And then the second act is when everything unravels. There's a lot of backstabbing, political backstabbing, family members turning on each other. It's quite difficult to follow at times, but it's everything that you expect from a comedy of this kind. There is disguises, there are mistaken identities. There's a lot, especially in the second act, a lot of physical humor and physical comedy. So I think what worked for me really was the comedy, even though at times it's one of those plays where you have to tell yourself, like, the plot here really doesn't matter. You don't need to remember who is betraying whom, yeah. who is in love with whom, and just kind of go with it.
1: Right. Immerse yourself in what's happening.
0: Exactly.
1: So I mentioned off the top that the play looks at Singapore's ultra wealthy elite. And so inevitably, you know, it invites comparisons to things like Crazy Rich Asians. But what do you think this play does differently from that?
0: Yeah, there will be a lot of comparisons to Crazy Rich Asians because in popular media, there is so little focus on Singapore culture. Mm-hmm. Both are set in Singapore, both kind of focus on the upper crust, but that really, for me at least, is where the similarities end. Whereas Crazy Rich Asians kind of plays with the ultra rich like a cat would play with a ball of yarn. Mm-hmm. The Tao of the World has much more political and social bite. I kind of compare it to it really skewers the rich like a chicken satay, which is my favorite Singapore dish, and kind of grills them on top of an open flame. So it is really funny, but underneath of that, there's this real undercurrent of social and class commentary, which is what really makes this play not just engaging, but thought-provoking.
1: You know, we talked about this idea of it being like a classic restoration comedy. For those who don't know what that means, can you give us a little background on that genre and how it relates to this?
0: Yeah, the Tao of the World is actually loosely inspired on a very famous restoration comedy by William Congreve from 1700 called The Way of the World. And the restoration comedy era was kind of from 1660 to 1710. And during the reign of King Charles II, this was after, of course, the Puritans were ruling England and theaters were shut down for 18 years. So this was kind of the reopening of the theaters, right? And during this period, you had a lot of comedies that focused on the hypocrisy of the upper class, the immorality of the upper class, and how they kind of lived their lives at the expense of those underneath them, the working class, the proletariat. And this kind of created the restoration comedy, or what we know today as a comedy of manners. And that has lived on well beyond the restoration era with shows like, you know, The Importance of Being Earnest or this show, The Tao of the World.
1: So this show takes place after the lockdowns of the COVID-19 pandemic. And curious how that spirit of the restoration play that you were just talking about fits into that period.
0: Yeah. Giovanni Sai really takes elements of the restoration comedy but really subverts it. Mm. So the first act is a really conventional comedy of manners that focuses and skewers the upper class. But the second act kind of flips it on its head. I said earlier that, you know, the primary narrator of The Tao of the World is Arabella, this upper class socialite. Mm-hmm. But that narrative perspective really shifts in one key moment in the second act, when it shifts to the working class, the unseen laborers behind the scenes who whose labor helps, you know, Arabella, her family, and her friends kind of live this extravagant life.

0: lifestyle that they have. So that's really fascinating. I think what Giovanni is trying to comment on, and what he has told me in the interviews that I've done with him, is that, you know, this idea of the restoration comedy, going back to normal after COVID, mm-hmm. he really wants to interrogate with this play, back to normal for whom? Mm. And what does back to normal mean for mm-hmm. people in the upper class compared to those in the working class, especially in Singapore, who for whom, you know, back to normal was not something that they ever wanted to go back to.
1: Mm. So writer and director Giovanni C is from Montreal, and his last play, Salesman in China, was also a big hit for Stratford. And he actually spoke to guest host Garvia Bailey on Q recently. And here's what he had to say about setting the Tao of the World in Singapore.
2: No matter if, you know, if I'm writing about Singapore in 2022 or with Salesman in China as China in 1983 or whatever, I'm always writing about here and now.
3: Yes.
2: That's what I'm aiming to do. And so if I wanted to think about what our society was like, Singapore was a really wonderful proxy.
1: So, Joshua, you were born in Singapore. You spent a lot of time there. How do you feel about what he said there about Singapore as a proxy for Canada?
0: I agree. It is such a great proxy for Canada because in some ways there are a lot of similarities between Singapore and Canada. Mm. Both are incredibly cosmopolitan melting pots, so many different cultures mingling together. Singapore also has a very complicated colonial history, and that is explored in this show, as well as, you know, the relationship between different classes. I think, you know, as a Singaporean, some of the things didn't work for me because there were some, you know, key historical and factual inaccuracies that perhaps Giovanni stretched a bit too far. Mm-hmm. So that kind of took me out of it. But I think for, you know, everyday Canadians that are going into it, that kind of see Singapore as this kind of utopian myth, the Dubai of Southeast Asia, or whatever that is, this play kind of takes that myth and shatters it, right? And sometimes it takes, you know, as an outsider, looking at a culture different from yours to kind of force you to kind of look inwards and reflect on your own. So although for me, it didn't really work for me because that myth of Singapore has already long been shattered, I think for regular Canadian audiences who maybe are unfamiliar with Singapore going into it will take something more out of it than perhaps I did.
1: Joshua, quickly, I feel like we love these types of like rich person satires. I'm thinking White Lotus and the many, many seasons it's inspired, Succession. You know, why do you think we do love to sort of see the dark side of the wealthy?
0: I think because shows like these, you know, Succession, White Lotus, The Tao of the World, it's all based on truth. It's based on kernels of truth, and it stretches it and it turns it into comedy. And it's so delicious, especially for us right now, you know, a lot of working class people, it's easy to feel helpless. And shows like this, you know, don't necessarily, they entertain us, but they also force us to look at the world in a different way as well.
1: I love that. Well, Joshua Chong, I really appreciate you being here to have this conversation with us.
0: Thanks for having me.
1: Joshua Chong is an arts critic with the Toronto Star. He was here with me in Toronto. The Tao of the World is on stage now until September 26th in Stratford.

That's Striving by Winnipeg's own Amy Chun. It's on her debut EP, Aries Baby. And that's it for the show today. I'm Emil Niazi, sitting in for El Amin Abdel Mahmoud. This is Commotion. Thanks for listening.

Good morning. It's 11:30. I'm Simon Nakaneshny with your CBC News headlines from Montreal. Right now, federal ministers are unveiling the list of counter tariffs set to go into effect after Labor Day. The retaliatory measures

0: are in response to new U.S. tariffs that went into effect on nearly $28 billion of Canadian goods as of the weekend. Today, Finance Minister François-Philippe Champagne confirmed Canada will match those levies against the U.S. dollar for dollar. The counter tariffs will apply to American sectors that are targeted, such as steel, dairy, appliances, farming equipment, and more. Ottawa is also promising some $7.5 billion in financial aid for businesses and workers in Canada affected by the latest impacts of the trade war. And that trade war is also escalating in terms of rhetoric. Today, Donald Trump said he was considering changing the name of one of the Great Lakes. The president posted an image on social media with the label Lake Ontario crossed out and replaced with Lake America. We'll continue to have the latest developments on the U.S.-Canada trade war on all of our platforms. Now, taking a look at the weather forecast from Environment Canada in Montreal today, a mix of sun and cloud with a 40% chance of showers, the high 23, humidex 28, UV index 6 or high. Tonight, similar conditions early in the evening, then clearing, the low 16. And for Quebec City, a mix of sun and cloud this afternoon with a 60% chance of showers into the evening, risk of a thunderstorm, the high 22, the humidex 28.
1: Trade negotiations, how to put this, they're not going awesome. They're actually not going anywhere. The U.S. played hardball and Canada walked away from the table. As for where this leaves a trade deal.
2: So our problem right now is this. They think they've got us. They want us to pay. It makes sense to pay for part of it because we need it. But are you going to pay with your soul? Are you going to pay with a sense of the nation where it can no longer do its own thing?
1: For Canada, the answer to that question turned out to be no. So where do we go from here?

Hi, I'm Paul Habershrud. Welcome to The Cost of Living. The U.S. tried to squeeze us just a little too hard at the negotiating table, and we said, nah. But they're still our next-door neighbor and biggest trading partner. So, bit of a trade pickle we're in now, isn't it? Hey, if you can't laugh, you might cry. We'll also check in to see how businesses are feeling about more and bigger tariffs and what that could mean for the prices we pay. And later in the show, hackers. They always seem to be one step ahead, stealing passwords, cybercriming it up. Now, what if there were one simple thing you could do to short-circuit those scammers? Would you do it?

0: Well, the trade war is back on, for reals. The U.S. has now put a 50% tariff on some Canadian exports. It amounts to about 5% of our trade, or $28 billion worth of goods. And Canada, for our part, we're promising to clap back with our own retaliatory tariffs. So, what's next for trade, jobs, the prices we pay? Is our friendship over? Barry Appleton is a Canadian trade lawyer. He's also a professor of international trade law at New York Law School and the interim director of the Balzilli Legal Advisory Center in Waterloo. Barry, hi.
1: Nice to be here.
0: Well, really happy you're here. First question, how you feeling about the U.S. trade team right now?
1: The U.S. trade team, they overplayed their hand, okay? Like, let me explain to you that this was an extractive approach. So the whole idea was to try to get Canada in the room and get as much out of Canada, but get a deal. So the U.S. trade team, and by that I mean the Americans, they had a deal and then they blew it. Like, they blew it. And so Trump thought he had a deal. He announced the deal, had this all together, and then they had to try to squeeze a little more, just a little more out of everything, and they blew the whole thing up. They cannot be happy today. So look, in Canada, I'm not happy today, but the Americans, they are pissed.
0: Well, what were they trying to extract? Was it worth it, do you think?
1: Oh, my God. So here's as far as I can figure it out. And look, there are going to be books and probably movies done out of this. So Jameson Greer is a very serious trade guy. He is, like me, he is a trade nerd, okay? And so he would do

0: his thing, doing what he's supposed to do, representing President Trump. Okay. And he gets a deal and he understands the contours because he's been working on this for a while. And he's been working with the Mexicans, so he knows we'll work with them. He's got this all together. And then the Secretary of Commerce steps in, Howard Lutnick. Now, he is a bit of a hothead. And Lutnick is technically in charge of all the tariffs. That was his deal with Trump. He wanted to be the Treasury Secretary. They wouldn't give it to him. So Lutnick becomes the Commerce Secretary, but in charge of tariffs. And he says, we're not plucking enough feathers out of the Canadians. I'm going to go in and get more. So it looked like by the end of the afternoon, they had a whole deal. Everybody was happy. They had it all done. Then Lutnick and his friend Peter Navarro come in the room. And they're there to kick some butt. That's what their job is. What else can they get out of the Canadians? And then they start asking for a pile of things, including digital sovereignty and impacting on culture in Quebec. And then they started renegotiating what Canada could do with respect to tariffs with other countries. And the Canadians just couldn't believe, because they thought it was all done. They thought they had given concession after concession. And yet, here was more. Because Lutnick wanted to show Trump that he could grab more out of this, that there was more to be had. And somehow the Canadians were getting away cheap. And the whole thing blew up.
1: Well, you mentioned that the U.S. started trying to dictate Canadian terms of trade with other countries. The prime minister mentioned that when he was explaining to the country, hey, this is why we walked away from the table. What do you think he was saying there?
0: Well, here's our problem, Paul. It's a simple problem. Canada kind of messed up in the CUSMA, right? That was under Trump, called the best trade agreement ever. In that trade agreement, Canada agreed to some terms that were kind of problematic. We didn't really think about them that carefully, and then they came back to bite us later. One of them is what we call the poison pill. It's Article 3210, for those of you who are trade nerds following at home. But at the end of the day, it's a provision that says that if Canada negotiates a deal with a non-market economy, the U.S. is able to cancel the terms of the CUSMA. The non-market economy is code for China. So if you enter into any free trade arrangement, now, the problem was we didn't define free trade arrangement. We just assumed it was a definition they used for the WTO. But that's not what the definition, they didn't put it in. So it means anything that deals with free trade with China, they had to get a veto. And then we did a deal with China. Remember, Prime Minister went over, did a deal with, said that we'd take some EVs, we're going to reopen up the relationship. The Americans went nuts on us because we opened up on cars. That really bothered them. And we opened up to China. That really bothered them. What they're looking for is an economic block. They're looking to control Mexico and Canada at a minimum for common key economic issues that could deal with AI, that could deal with critical minerals, that will deal with auto assembly and auto parts and the pieces that go with it. And all of a sudden, we started doing what they didn't want. So, A, they already had it in the CUSMA. B, they pushed more. Critical minerals, digital stuff. The future economy is digital innovation, right? So they started demanding that, which also has an impact because we have some French language issues in there that are red lines for Quebec. And they pulled it late. They put it in their announcement of what the deal was, but they didn't tell us. And they pulled it at the last minute.
1: I just got to follow up on this China thing, Barry. I mean, this feels like a sovereignty issue, right? Like, regardless of what the terms of the CUSMA were or whatever, that has to be a red line for Canada. We have to be able to go out in the world and cut whatever deals we want, right?
0: But no, because we agreed. Like, there's no other country in the world that agreed to let the U.S. have a veto on its economic policy. But Canada and, I guess, Mexico, they're both in there into that. I mean, this is not what a grown-up country does. I don't know what the hell they were thinking in 2019 when they signed it. You don't give approval on your policy to somebody else. That's what a colony does, right? So our problem is we baked in some of the problems. The CUSMA had issues, and that was a big one. So sovereignty was on the line. They wanted more and more. And they thought they could get it because we gave it to them before. So they decided to go have another kick at the can here.
1: Okay, so now Canada is promising retaliatory tariffs. We are apparently going to go after stuff like U.S. steel, dairy, electronics. We got a longer list that's starting to trickle out.

0: What do you think of that move?
1: Well, look, dollar for dollar tariffs is math, okay? But it's not strategy. So you don't take my word for it. The Bank of Canada, okay? You think the Prime Minister might know a little bit about it because he was the governor of the Bank of Canada? They put out a massive study on all of this in June, okay? They studied the last time we put retaliatory tariffs on in 2025. What they found was, A, they didn't work against the Americans. B, they cost a lot more for Canadians. And C, they disrupted supply chains in ways. So it's a political move, but not a smart economic move. Now, Canadians are mad as hell. They just don't want to take it anymore. They are so pissed. I understand. But you want to do something that's effective. You want to do something that actually works. But Paul, here's the other part. Unfortunately, I read the terms of the order, the Section 338 order. There are three proclamations that brought it in. And there's a provision in the law and a provision in the order that says if Canada retaliates, the president doesn't get to add more tariff because he's already maxed out the tariff. The maximum he can have on that is 50%. But it says he can actually block Canadian goods at the border. So he has a new power. It's only activated if we retaliate. So the minute we retaliate, he can actually embargo Canadian products. So retaliation is not only bad economically, but there is a huge penalty clause baked in that we know about and we need to take into account. So the Prime Minister has said retaliation doesn't kick in until September the 8th. Okay, so we got some time. So that's a signal. I'm hoping it gets resolved by then, but it's a very bad idea for us if it actually carries out.
0: Okay, so the last time we talked, Barry, which was a couple months ago, you said Canada wasn't being tough enough. We weren't being aggressive enough. You know, right now you're saying, look, I don't like retaliatory tariffs. Are there other things you think we should be doing to get tougher?
1: You got it. Exactly. Let's be strategic. Let's be smart about this. Let's hit them where it hurts. Let me give you a really good example, okay? You know, sometimes you can find the choke point. So the Americans have given us the choke points. They told us their choke points are energy, potash, fish. Fish. Why would fish be on there? Well, the reason why fish is on there is that there is a big swing election going on in the Senate race in Maine. And Maine has an issue with lobster. Lobster prices are very high, but they can't process the lobsters. All the lobsters are actually processed in Canada, so they can't process their catch. So if they put tariffs or anything onto fish, all of a sudden their guys don't get any money. But if we were to put pressure onto the fishery there, that would put pressure onto a key seat that they want desperately in the election. So that would be an immediate strategic place to put pressure, just like alcohol. Something got their attention, right? Who knew it was going to be the booze ban, right? But the booze ban actually worked. Same idea. You got to figure out what gets their attention, and then you got to push on it. So the strategic thing isn't to just say dollar for dollar. It's to figure out what's going to make you go ape, whatever, crazy, and then go for it.
0: So can we put this into context, though? Like, because we're talking on late Saturday afternoon. Things have just happened. Things are fresh. But if you kind of step back and we get a little dispassionate about this, do you think we're getting back to the table, that we will get some sort of deal that looks familiar eventually? Or like, are all bets off and the U.S. is ready to, you know, tell us to go pound sand? I mean, what do you think?
1: So our problem right now is this. They think they've got us. They want us to pay. It makes sense to pay for part of it because we need it. But are you going to pay with your soul? Are you going to pay with a sense of the nation where it can no longer do its own thing? That's where they crossed the line this time. If they cross the line again, they won't get a deal. If they come back to where they were, there would be a deal. I think what the Prime Minister is signaling is if you come back, United States, to where we were before Lutnick came in, we have a deal and we can work on that. And if you don't, then it's going to be a long time. It's going to be a long time till we get there. The problem is ordinary Canadians are going to pay the price for uncertainty, and ordinary Canadians are going to pay the price of having their products not being able to be sold in the United States. And that's a big price. And in those sectors that have been under those 232 tariffs, lumber,

0: steel, aluminum, and autos. It is just a mess. And expensive for Americans. Americans are the ones who pay. They're going to be paying more in an election year.
1: Well, let's talk about jobs. You mentioned a couple sectors. Look, when we say this is going to affect 5% of cross-border trade, you think, well, that's weatherable for the Canadian economy broadly, and it feels like it might be. But for the specific sectors that are getting hit, I mean, it cuts narrow and it cuts deep. What do you see when it comes to something like jobs in these places that are being targeted?
0: We have a lot of sectors that still stayed afloat with the old tariffs. They will not be able to stick this out. And that's because the word we use is adjacency. They created pieces that were adjacent. Let me use an example in the lumber sector. So we had huge tariffs on softwood lumber. Well, you know what? We've had tariffs on softwood lumber now for 46 years. We've been fighting. That's how long it's been going on. So we know how to adapt. But we never had tariffs on plywood or oriented strand board or certain types of pieces that were always exempted from that. So the big logs that are sewn up and are manufactured into lumber, they had tariffs, but the other pieces didn't. They're all getting tariffed now at 50%. They can't make it to market. Now, the United States doesn't have enough lumber. It can't build unless it gets lumber from somebody. So right now, the lumber is coming in through the Baltics. It's actually Russian lumber going through the Baltics or Poland and coming in and taking the Canadian market. Okay, that makes no sense. Like none. And the price that somebody is going to pay for a home, so that someone's going to pay for renovations, all that goes up. That makes no sense if you're an American. So why are you doing it? But that's the effect. But the Canadians will go under. And then the Americans tend to come up here and buy them. They buy them and then they reset the tariff. It's happened again and again and again. That's a form of colonialization. And it keeps happening. We get hollowed out and bought out.
1: Okay, then, Barry, finally, give me your best case over the next couple weeks. Give me a realistic best case scenario of how things could play out for Canada, even over the next couple weeks.
0: Okay, I think that the Prime Minister will actually figure out some pressure that is non-tariff related, that he can put that on to convince the Americans that it's not worth the game to fight with Canada. It's going to cause a problem in the Midwest. It's going to cause a problem in Maine. It's going to cause a problem in places they don't want problems. And that it would be better for them to come back to where they were rather than to go for the fight. That's my best hope.
1: Okay, Barry. Well, one thing we know, it's an old bromide, but no one wins a trade war. So let's get out of this one.
0: I'm with you. Good luck for us all.
1: Barry Appleton is a Canadian trade lawyer. He's also a professor of international trade law at New York Law School and the interim director of the Balzilli Legal Advisory Center in Waterloo. So Barry Appleton thinks we need to go on the offensive, hit the White House where it hurts, especially politically ahead of November's midterm elections. In the meantime, 2/3 of our trade still heads south. That's a lot of money left up in the air and a lot of people's jobs. How are they feeling? Dan Kelly is the head of the Canadian Federation of Independent Businesses. It represents more than 100,000 businesses across the country. Dan, hi.
2: Good afternoon.
1: Give me just one word, if you could, to describe how you're feeling today.
2: Confused, I guess would be the one word I might use. This is such a terrible, terrible situation to find us ourselves in. Just trying to sort out the multiple implications of the fact that there is no deal and all the different scenarios that that's going to bring, from retaliatory tariffs to the 50% additional tariff that many of our members, my members, will find themselves in. These are some really, really big stakes affecting small businesses.
1: Okay, well then tell us about a conversation you've had just even in the last, since the news broke, that you've had with one of your members. Like, they called you up, they said, Dan, hey, like, how did that conversation go?
2: Yes. I talked to a guy who makes wooden pieces for model train sets. I believe the business is in Alberta. And he says virtually all of his sales go to the U.S. I've spoken to jewelry makers who are, strangely enough, on this list of new tariffed items. People that are at home making jewelry but sell it on Etsy and other websites into the U.S. market. And they say, look, they're

0: businesses are done. And you think about that. Think about the last 6 years of what many small businesses have been through, from 2 years of on and off pandemic lockdowns to rampant inflation to supply chain chokes. And now we've got rising energy prices and a trade war. You know, it is a miracle that we have many of these guys that have hung on as long as they have. And for a lot of them, a strong wind could blow them over, let alone a 50% tariff for any length of time.
1: But hang on, they have, right? Like, some of these businesses are resilient, they're scrappy, they're innovative, they do things. In this case, do you think they have moves, or are we out of moves?
0: So a lot of the moves have already been made, though, in response to the trade war and even just the threat of the trade war. Look, it doesn't take – I had members that were calling us even in advance of the announcement saying that their U.S. sales were drying up because customers were aware that their product might be subject to a 50% tariff when it's delivered, and they didn't want any time – they didn't want to do that. So this has already had an impact on many small businesses. But with this new 50% tariff, there are going to be many, many more that are facing some just brutal choices. The good news is a third of small businesses have increased trade within Canada, so trading more with other provinces than they did in the past. And secondly, another third have started to increase their sales internationally outside of the United States. Those are all for the good. But look, we can't ignore the fact that this is a giant market of 350 million wealthy consumers across the border within a few hour flight or a 1 day truck or train ride to get your products to market with fairly simple paperwork requirements. And all the other options around you may be harder than that. And that's not good for your business. You want to have as many customers as you can.
1: Okay, so what about prices? Could they go up?
0: So for the exporters, obviously they would try to pass on some of the tariff costs, but I think the inflationary pressure is more likely on the retaliatory tariffs. The fact that the Prime Minister announced that we would be doing a dollar-for-dollar retaliation for the $20 billion or so in new tariffs the U.S. is charging, that on the size of the Canadian economy is just much more profound. And so we now are going to be tariffing a whole bunch of U.S. imports into Canada. And so it's all of our members who import goods that are going to be first hit by this. They're going to have to try to pass some of those costs at least onto the consumer. But whether the consumer is going to be able to handle that at this stage is anyone's question. So in the short term, businesses try to eat it. But in the longer term, they just can't do that any longer. And that will lead to inflationary pressures. If you look at the Prime Minister this morning said that he was going to try to put tariffs on similar goods to the U.S. tariff list. And a lot of those are food products, agricultural goods, and everyday consumer items. And so, gosh, what does that mean for the retailers, for the wholesalers that import goods from the U.S.? And what does it mean for us as consumers who have to pay at least some of the hit to keep these businesses going?
1: All right, Dan, I think we'll leave it there, but thanks for taking the time today.
0: Anytime at all.
1: Dan Kelly is the head of the Canadian Federation of Independent Businesses. On your radio and by podcast, this is The Cost of Living. I'm Paul Habershude. Do you ever think, hackers have stolen my info, it's on the dark web, eventually I'll probably get scammed? It can be a helpless feeling. But what if there was one easy thing you could do to help protect yourself? Well, Jennifer Keene finds there might be.
2: Michelle had no idea her personal information had been stolen until a debit card arrived in the mail for a new bank account. Only she hadn't opened a new bank account. That's when it hit her.
3: I think that someone has my social insurance number, and they also have my husband's, because they did the same thing with my husband, opened a bank account in his name.
2: They shut those accounts down and changed their passwords. But Michelle still doesn't know how her information got out there.
3: It's a little bit unsettling.
2: Data leaks, phishing, smishing. Identity theft is a huge problem. Last year, Canadians reported losing more than $700 million because

0: of it. That's according to the Canadian Anti-Fraud Center.
1: But then in the fine print, they also said that up to 95% of people do not report.
0: Claudio Popa is a Canadian cybersecurity expert. He says the real cost of identity theft could be in the billions.
1: And these losses are not obviously all identity fraud or identity theft, but an awful lot of it has to do with accounts that have been taken over and used to transfer money.
0: An account takeover is when fraudsters find enough of your personal information to open a bank account in your name. Then, using that account,
1: they can pretty much do anything that the victim can do, from applying for loans to buying items online to doing sketchy and weird things on social media.
0: But for some Canadians, there is a new line of defense: locking your credit report. Before a bank will approve a loan or a new MasterCard, they go to the credit bureaus, Equifax and TransUnion, and look at your financial record. But if you've got a credit lock,
2: it cannot be shared. It cannot be sent back to the lender if the purpose of the access of that credit report is an application for credit.
0: Julie Kuzmic is with Equifax Canada. She says locking things down is a great way to stop scammers.
2: I locked my credit report the day that it became available. So yes, I would recommend that people do this who have access to it.
0: But not everyone does. Credit bureaus are provincially regulated, and only Quebec and now Ontario have introduced the credit lock. It's coming to BC next year, but Claudio Popa thinks it should be the norm everywhere.
1: The fact that you're now able to prevent a credit bureau from giving away your information to anybody who's asking was a control or a safeguard that should have been there from day one.
0: So what if you don't live in a province where you can do this? Well, you can put a fraud alert on your file, or you can comb through your credit report every month for free, like Michelle.
3: Because when this first happened, I did go in and I saw all these inquiries from institutions that I had not been in contact with.
0: After her brush with fraud, Michelle is a bit more careful.
3: It just made me a lot more aware to check everything every month and just to make sure that nothing fishy is going on.
0: For the cost of living, I'm Jennifer Keane.
4: That's all for the show. The cost of living is based in Calgary. The show is produced by Danielle Nerman, Jenny DeRosio, and Jennifer Keane, with help from Jeff Kynock. I'm Paul Haverschrood. Thanks for listening.

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1: Across four continents and 13 countries, the world's most elite athletes will compete in intense, high-level events in the Diamond League. Watch Marco Arop, Femke Bol.

0: Hi there, I'm Sean Appel. When you're reading a book and you're not enjoying it, what do you do? Do you persevere or do you abandon it? There's a debate around proclaiming to the world you did not finish a book. We get into it on Radio Noon, right after the news.
1: This is CBC News. Good afternoon. It's 12 o'clock. I'm Simon Nakaneshny with your CBC News from Montreal. Ottawa is

0: September 8th. They'll apply to hundreds of U.S. products, including steel, dairy, appliances, and paper.
1: Canada's counter-tariffs are designed primarily to provide protection for Canadian industry impacted by U.S. tariffs and allow them to compete against U.S. products in the Canadian market.
0: Ottawa will also spend $7.5 billion to support workers affected by U.S. tariffs. Meanwhile, Donald Trump is ratcheting up his rhetoric in the trade war on Canada. Taking to social media this morning, the U.S. president says he's thinking about some geographical name changes. Chris Reyes explains.
2: Another provocative post from President Donald Trump, who posted on social media this morning. He said the U.S. is seriously considering renaming Lake Ontario to Lake America because they don't plan to do much business with Ontario anymore. This follows some heated exchanges between Trump and Ontario Premier Doug Ford in recent days. Trump is also now disputing Prime Minister Mark Carney's claim that the U.S. wanted to interfere with language and culture protections. Trump said he would never interfere with Canadians speaking French. Trump said that this was a lie by Carney to gain political support. He then closed by saying, "I love French Canadians." Chris Reyes, CBC News, New York.
0: Meanwhile, the trade war between Washington and Ottawa has Honda questioning its expansion plans. The carmaker says it may now not build a new plant in North America without an extension of the CUSMA Free Trade Pact. Honda officials have told the Trump administration it's operating at capacity in North America and needs a new factory by 2030. But with the economic uncertainty, the company says it may have to change plans. And of course, we'll have more on the trade war between the U.S. and Canada on all of our platforms today. In other news, federal authorities are investigating the death of a Montreal airport worker after an accident last night. Early information suggests a plane collided with a member of the ground crew on the tarmac. Rowan Kennedy has the latest.
3: We're talking about an airplane that was backing up.
4: Montreal Police spokesperson Raphael Bergeron says officers were called to the scene around 7:30 in the evening.
3: The person that was working on the tarmac was hit by the airplane. So basically at this point, the man was rushed to the hospital.
4: The airport authority confirmed a member of the ground crew died while carrying out their duties. They were an employee of the company Samsic. The plane involved was an Airbus 350, part of the French B airline fleet based in Paris. Aéroport de Montréal says its thoughts are with the worker's family and the entire airport community is saddened by the incident. It says it put in place measures to support the staff and passengers who witnessed the tragic accident. It's cooperating with authorities responsible for shedding light on the incident. The federal agency responsible for workplace safety has launched an investigation. Meanwhile, the Transportation Safety Board of Canada is deploying a team of investigators to the scene. Rowan Kennedy, CBC News, Montreal.
0: Well, mayors of municipalities in the North Shore are trying to put the spotlight on getting across that region when it comes to transit ahead of the provincial election. Mayors of municipalities in the North Shore are calling on the next provincial government to help their residents with commute times. Vito Cyril works at the Vendôme Metro Station and says his time isn't the only thing being negatively impacted.
5: Before I reach my work, it takes almost 2 hours. And this is challenging for us, me and my wife. Spending 4 hours for the transportation is a challenge, both for physical health and mental health.
0: The mayors also brought up the issue in 2024, but say now with a potential change in government, there's an opportunity to revisit it. And the dog days of summer are almost over, but in St. Hyacinth, pups got one more chance to make a splash. Chris Curries has the story.
6: For the first time ever, St. Hyacinth opened up a public pool for dogs. This is the Laurier Pool on the final day of the town's free swimming season. But there was one important rule, only dogs in the water.
7: It's a good idea, yes, because look, that's the fun for all.
8: That's a beautiful initiative that the city has is doing.
9: Maybe she's scared and she was shaking. Yeah. But mama love it.
6: The event was open to anyone as long as their four-legged friends were the ones taking the plunge. And the city says if the event proves popular, it could become a permanent fixture. Judging by the turnout and the reaction on social media, the dogs may have already made their case. Charlie Lamontagne with the city.
10: I think it goes really good, so probably, yeah.
6: Saint-Hyacinthe isn't the first city in Quebec to let dogs take over the pool. Trois-Rivières has been holding a similar event for the past few years. And judging by

0: by the happy faces and wagging tails, this may become a new summer tradition. Chris Curries, CBC News, St. CSM.
1: Letting the pool go to the dogs. And that was the CBC News. Now here's your look at the weather in Montreal today. A mix of sun and cloud with a 40% chance of showers, a high 23. The humidex 28, though. UV index 6 or high. Tonight, similar conditions early in the evening, then clearing, the low 16. For Quebec City, mix of sun and cloud today. Chance of showers into the evening. Risk of a thunderstorm as well, the high 22. The humidex 28. Clearing before morning, the low 12. In Sherbrooke today, mix of sun and cloud as well. Chance of showers. Risk of a thunderstorm, the high 21. The humidex 26. Similar conditions expected tonight, the low getting down to 14. And for Gaspé, mix of sun and cloud today. Chance of showers late in the afternoon, risk of a thunderstorm into the evening, the high 23, clearing before morning, the low 12 degrees. 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
2: Thanks so much, Simon. Welcome to the program. 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When is it okay to not finish a book? It's called DNF. When is it okay? 514-597-4500, toll free 1-877-597-4500, text line 514-566-9066.

0: few months ago, something new appeared on the site Goodreads. It's sort of a social media platform for readers where they can also make their own lists of books.
1: So people talk about what kind of books they want to read, what books they're currently reading, and what books they've already read. It's a great way to connect with people who love the books that you love. It's a great way to find groups of people who are interested in what you're interested in. And it's just like a very fun, chill social media.
0: Got that? That's a YouTuber whose channel is called Miranda Reads. And as she said in that video from a few years ago, for a long time, you could put a book in one of three categories. So either currently reading, read, or want to read. Then, earlier this year,
2: everybody remain calm. Goodreads just had an update. There is now a section that you can DNF books.
0: That is from a TikTok creator. The handle is Ciara. This created a stir. People debated about the idea of putting down a book before you finish and about proclaiming to the world that you had done that. Was it okay?
3: I think I'm going to have to DNF this.
4: All right, hands where I can see them. Touch that book and I will delete your Goodreads account right now.
5: Who are you?
3: We asked the questions.
4: Why'd you DNF that book?
3: No, I'm not. It's just a break. How long's the break?
0: Those are Cody and James on their TikTok account. A few weeks ago, the New York Times wrote an article on this with the headline, How DNF Became A-OK. They asked, is it shameful or sensible to put down a book you don't enjoy? Three little letters in social media have turbocharged a long-standing debate. The article introduces us to two friends in the same book club with very different views. Lauren Blatter says there are too many books out there to read books you don't like. Lauren Bergen counters, you have to finish a book. And no, I don't know if everybody in the book club was named Lauren, the article does not say, but I know those two were. Today, we're not going to talk about that. We're going to explore DNF. Do you do it? When? Why? How often? How do you handle this? The New York Times also asked readers about their DNF habits. One reader, Cheryl Posky from California, wrote about one book. I DNF'd it with one page to go. I hated it, hated it, hated it. But given how famous it was, I kept reading, thinking it surely must get better. When there was one page left, I gave up. By the way, they named the book in the article. We're not naming the book here. We don't want this to become a I hated this book space. We do want

0: know your approach? Do you abandon a book? Do you persevere? Is there a book you did not finish that you hope and plan to get back to someday? And this main question, when is it okay to DNF a book? Phone number 514-597-4500. Toll free from anyone in the province, 1-877-597-4500. 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Two guests here with different views. With me in studio is Alex Nierenhausen, owner of the bookstore Cafe on Wellington Street in Verdun called Pulp Books and Cafe, also co-host of the podcast Weird Era. Hi, Alex.
1: Hi, Sean.
0: Also with us today is Camilla Hinkson, joining us for the first part of the show, editor at The Athletic, former colleague here at CBC, and avid reader. Hi, Camilla.
2: Hi, Sean.
0: Alex, let me start with you.
1: Mm-hmm.
0: What's your position on DNF?
1: I mean, I think I've probably fallen into the same category as that first Lauren that you were talking about in that book club. I think there are just too many books out there. There's too many good books out there. And there's too many books out there that are for you in this moment to force yourself to finish a book that you're not particularly liking. I'm a bookseller by trade. You know, that's my job. My job is a lot of the times to taste test. You know, I was joking with somebody, you know, when I found out I was going to come in studio and talk about this, saying I probably, you know, don't finish more books than I do finish. Mm. Not because I'm not enjoying them, not because, you know, it's a chore to read, but just because my job is to get the essence of a book and be able to translate that into, you know, putting it into somebody else's hands and hope that they will finish it. That's my position currently.
0: Okay, so you can get a taste of the book. What and if you're not liking a book, mm-hmm. either in your professional life or yeah. a book that you've picked up for, you know, for leisure, and you're just not getting it, what happens?
1: I've never forced myself to finish a book in my entire life, I don't think.
0: You will put down a book.
1: yeah, totally, okay. Totally. Like I said, there's too many good books out there. There's too many books that are for you in this moment.
0: Find another one.
1: Find another one.
0: Camilla Hinkson?
2: Sean Appel?
0: What do you think of what Alex is saying?
2: Okay, I'm really trying to get there. I will be honest. I'm trying to get there. I'm not there. I'm not there yet. I am, in fact, trying to force myself to finish two books right now. I can't help it. I just, there are a couple of reasons why I will do this, but I do it. I do force myself to finish most of the books that I start.
0: I noticed you say force yourself. So definitely that implies, as you are saying pretty clearly, in many of these cases, you're not enjoying this process.
2: No. And that drives me crazy, because why am I spending my time reading this book that I do not enjoy when I...
0: What's the answer to that question?
2: Okay, so there are a couple of reasons. Sometimes it's like, all right, well, I was hoping it would get better and it didn't. And now I'm too far gone. Sometimes it's like, I've set like a very specific goal. Like, I would like to read all the books that are nominated for this prize. And so I will read them all regardless of whether I like them or not. Just to be what I call like an informed hater. This also goes for like book club. If I'm reading the book club book and I don't like it, I will force myself to finish it so that I can then be like, here are all the reasons why I did not enjoy this. And I can, you know, from start to finish, very important. And also like, just like a morbid curiosity, you know, like I just want to know what happens at the end. And you can't like turn to the end of the book and be like, oh yeah, okay, that makes sense. That's what happened. That's not.
0: You could read spoilers somewhere.
2: The whole thing to know what happens. So sometimes I just want to know how it ends, even though I'm like, I am having a very bad time.
0: I want to ask you both quickly before we go to the phones here. So if you are, when do you make the decision? Although, Camilla, it sounds like for you, the decision is made pretty much immediately that you're going to stick with the book. Is there a point before you get to that point of no return? Is there if you're just like three paragraphs in and you're thinking no, could you quit then, Camilla?
2: I have done that. Yeah. If I'm going to DNF, usually it is at the very beginning. And sometimes it's just like a vibes thing. Like I will read the first couple of pages and be like, no, either I don't like it or I don't have time for this or I'm not in the headspace and I just like DNF and be done with it. I generally, once I get into it, I will not DNF. I will push through.
0: Okay, whatever getting into it is. And what about you, Alex?
1: Camilla, I definitely agree with that. Just like, you know, sometimes you'll start a book and first few paragraphs, if it's not for you, it's not for you. I find the sweet spot is kind of between 50 and 100 pages.
0: Does that depend on the size of the book?
1: Not particularly. Okay. I just find, you know, 50 pages will get you, it'll give you enough information to know whether or not you want to finish the book. Sometimes, you know, if I'm a little unsure, okay, do I want to keep going? I'll do another couple chapters and then I kind of make the decision then.
0: We are talking today about DNFing, asking you when is it okay to DNF a book. DNF stands for did not finish. We can also get into this discussion later around Goodreads, because also it's not just that you're not finishing, but you're sort of announcing to the world that you did not finish this book. In many cases, you're still rating or otherwise passing judgment on the book. So there's all that to talk about as well. Phone number 514-597-4500. Toll free 1-877-597-4500. Let's go to the phones. We'll go to Beaconsfield. Margot is here. Hi, Margot.
3: Hi there.
0: Thanks for calling in. So what's your approach to all of this?
3: I couldn't help calling in and I was in my car at the time because it's a big deal for me, DNFing. I'm in my 70s now, and I'm a big reader, even more since I have retired. And I have, you know, the TBR list to be read. I have physical ones. I have go to two libraries. I order books. And I belong to, you know, groups that are literature groups that talk about books. And so many people have formulas, like you have to read, you know, depending on your age, at what percentage you go through the book before you give it up, and so on and so forth. I started my own DNF shelf on Goodreads like years ago. I don't see what the big deal is. I keep my Goodreads account private, though. Okay. And it's just for me.
0: Just to help you keep track of what you're reading.
3: Yeah, keep track, like, I don't want to get another book and think, gee, this is familiar, you know, because I've read it before.
0: Right.
3: But like a previous person said, it does sometimes depend on mood. So I don't always blame the book for not being readable. Sometimes it's me or the time that I read it. And I like to give it, you know, 40 pages or so before I would DNF it. And I have learned my lesson before.
0: What do you mean?
3: There have been books that I gave up on, and then I was in a book club, and we read it for the book club, and the last third of the book was wonderful, one that I had given up on. So, you know, I just kind of play with how many years of reading do I have left, and, you know, how do I want to spend them?
0: So going back to that argument that I think people would make at any age of life is too short, right?
3: I don't know. I think you can afford to experiment more. Like, I really don't want to read anything that's, you know, inferior literature when there's still all kinds of classics I haven't gotten to. I try to mix classic books with, you know, contemporary fiction and stay away from anything badly written. That's... But sometimes a book is really hyped, and so I get the book and then I think, no, I just don't like it even, you know. And then sometimes I'll read a book and DNF it, and then some book reviewer who I respect is speaking highly of it, so I go back and try again, you know.
0: Oh, so, okay.
3: I've done that.
0: DNF. Okay. Margo, thank you so much for the phone call. Interesting to hear about all of that.
3: Okay, it's a great topic. Thanks.
0: Thank you. Margo there in Beaconsfield, local number 514-597-4500. Toll

0: Free 1-877-597-4500. Right now, we are spending time with Alex Nierenhausen, who's the owner of the bookstore cafe called Pulp Books and Cafe in Verdun, also the co-host of the podcast Weird Era, and with Camilla Hingson, who is an editor at The Athletic and an avid reader. Camilla, I want to ask you a question. Coming out of what Margot was saying and that whole argument about, you know, how much time do you have for reading? How much time do you have left for reading? Given that you're saying you're going to read just about every book that you start, does it make you choosier about which books you start?
1: I mean, I try so hard to seek out books that I will like. You know, I follow certain creators, I get recommendations from friends and stuff like that. So I really try to stay in my lane so that I don't get led astray. And that doesn't always work, because also my lane changes sometimes. And so, you know, then I'm out in the wilderness and I'm not really sure what I'm going to get. And that's when when I try to get adventurous, you know, it works or it doesn't.
0: But you're still going to read to the end of the book in just about every case.
1: In just about every case, I will try. I will, and I usually do. I mean, I make myself do it. What am I saying? I don't try. I do it.
0: What I like about talking with you, just to be a little bit open about my own habits here, Alex, is I can relate a lot more to Camilla than I can to people like you who make the very wise argument about don't do it if you're not enjoying it. But I feel as though, I mean, maybe I've abandoned books after the first page or whatever, right? But after that, like, nope, I started this.
2: Yeah.
0: Gotta finish.
2: Yeah. I think, man, I have so much to say now. A couple points. I mean, I know I'm extremely lucky. This is my career. This is what I do professionally. I have access to a lot of books. I have access to most books, frankly. I know for a lot of people also, books are a commodity. It's entertainment. They're also not cheap these days. Books are getting more and more expensive. If you're spending $30 on a paperback, if you're spending $45 or $50 on a hardcover, it's not the type of thing that you want to just pick up, read 50 pages and then go, oh, I'm done with that. So this is also where booksellers come in, librarians come in. I think it's super important to
0: all the people we can get angry at if you have recommended a book.
2: 100%. I always tell people, if you don't like, you know, if somebody's buying a gift for somebody else and I've given them a recommendation, I always say, you know, if they don't like it, blame me. That has nothing to do with you. But our job is to put the right books in your hands at the time that is right for you. A couple months ago, I heard something that's really stuck with me ever since. When you experience stories, you don't experience stories how they are. You experience them how you are. So once a book is done, once a story is done and published and out there and printed, whatever, sitting on a shelf in a bookstore or a library, that story itself is not changing. The words are not changing, but you change. You change day to day, week to week, month to month, year to year. So if you've picked something up and it's just not for you, it doesn't feel like it's something that you want to read, you want to experience, you want to interact with, put it away and you're allowed to revisit it after. DNFing a book does not mean you're throwing the book in the garbage can. You know, it means you can revisit this book. There's a book that I started.
0: You can put on your shelf where it will haunt
2: exactly,
0: you.
2: Exactly. Exactly.
0: Forever.
2: But you
0: ever.
2: Know, like there's one of the last books that I did DNF was The Devils by Joe Abercrombie. And I was thoroughly enjoying it. I stopped about 60 pages in because it was just a little too dense for what my brain kind of needs right now, this month, like this month specifically. Who knows? In January, I might be ready for it. But right now, I just kind of needed something a little bit more casual, a little bit, you know, this book in particular had a really large cast of characters right off the bat. And I I went into it and I thought, you know, I don't really think I need something this expansive right now. I think I need something a little tighter. And so I picked up The Singer's Gun by Emily St. John Mandel, and I'm burning through it. You know, I started it 2 days ago. I'm almost finished.
0: Perfect. Camilla Hingson, another question for you.
1: Yes.
0: You have talked about that experience, which I can totally relate to, of the torture of persevering through the book that you're not enjoying. Do you ever start the book with that experience? Oh, this is dreadful, but here I go. I got to get to the end. And then you end up changing your mind and liking it.
1: Oh man. I will say, in recent memory, no. Usually,
0: that's good.
1: Usually, when I don't, that's good,
0: because
1: it
0: means you can trust your instincts.
1: Yes, I'm always validated at the end in hating it. Of course, I have now made myself read a whole book that I did not like, and so who's really winning here? Is it me? Well,
0: how do you answer that question?
1: I don't know. I mean, often, like, I'm reading these books for a purpose. Like, it's the book club. And so I do love rolling into book club and being like, I hated this book. And everyone's like, oh, here she goes. But yeah, so it's very important to me to be an informed hater. Like, if I'm going to hate it, I really want to be able to be like, yeah. And then on page 200, which does not happen, actually. I don't remember anything. And that's another thing about the whole DNF list. Like, I don't keep a DNF list but when I DNF the book, it is dead to me. I'm not going to revisit that. It's gone. I don't need a list. I don't want to read it. So I'm good. I don't, you know, bye. It's fine. I'm good to just let you go.
0: We're going to squeeze one more phone call in here really quickly. I think, Camilla, we're going to say goodbye to you in a couple of minutes. But right now, let's go back to the phones here. We'll go to the toll-free number. We'll say hi to Martin, who's in the townships. Hi, Martin.
3: Hi. Can you hear me?
0: Yeah.
3: Okay. Yeah, the books, I don't think I've ever not finished a book. I will say that some books bore me a lot, but I like to see the end, so I skip a lot.
0: So you're not going to quit it, but you're going to skim.
3: I'm going to skip whole paragraphs and read a page in 3 seconds, essentially, sometimes.
0: That's because you're not liking the book?
3: That's part of it, but not really. It's I'll give you an example, which is not complete, but if you got you read a series where the main character comes back from book to book, the author will make it a point to have it stand alone for marketing reasons, and then you have so much repetition that comes from the earlier books, that's really boring. So I skip pages sometimes.
0: Okay, so you figure in those situations you're okay to skip, not to DNF, but to S. Listen, we got to go here. We got to take a break. But thank you so much for the phone call.
3: Okay, thanks. Bye.
0: We are talking today about DNFing a book and when it is okay to do that. It stands for did not finish. So it's really two things. It's one, the act of putting the book down. And then in a sense, it's also sort of telling the world sometimes that you did not do it. How do you feel about that? When is it okay to do that? Phone number 514-597-4500. Toll free is 1-877-597-4500. We are going to come back, talk a little bit more with Alex Nierenhausen and with Camilla Hingson. Right now, 12:30, time for news headlines and a look at your forecast. Here's Simon Nakaneshny.
4: Hi, Sean. Well, Ottawa is hitting back in response to new U.S. tariffs that went into effect over the weekend. Today, federal ministers unveiled retaliatory measures on nearly $28 billion worth of American goods. That's essentially dollar-for-dollar matching of the amount of the new U.S. tariffs, and the counter-tariffs will apply to targeted sectors. such as steel, dairy appliances, farming equipment, and more. Ottawa's also promising some $7.5 billion in financial aid for businesses and workers in Canada affected by the latest impacts of the trade war. Meanwhile, Donald Trump shows no signs of cooling.

0: doubling his rhetoric in the dispute. Today he said he was considering changing the name of one of the Great Lakes. The president posted an image on social media with the label Lake Ontario crossed out and replaced with Lake America. When asked about that just now, Industry Minister Mélanie Joly says Canada will always call it Lake Ontario. Now, taking a look at the weather forecast from Environment Canada in Montreal today, mix of sun and cloud with a 40% chance of showers. The high 23, the humidex 28, though, UV index 6 or high. Tonight, similar conditions early in the evening, then clearing. The low getting down to 16. Tomorrow, mix of sun and cloud, the high 26. For Quebec City, mix of sun and cloud this afternoon, 60% chance of showers into the evening, risk of a thunderstorm. The high 22, but the humidity will make it feel more like 28. Clearing before morning, the low 12. Mainly sunny tomorrow, 25 the high. In Sherbrooke today, mix of sun and cloud, chance of showers, risk of a thunderstorm, the high 21, the humidex 26. Similar conditions expected tonight, the low 14. And tomorrow, mix of sun and cloud, the high 25. And for Gaspé, a 40% chance of showers late this afternoon into the evening, risk of a thunderstorm, the high 23. The humidex 28, though, clearing before morning, the low 12. Also a chance of showers tomorrow, though, and 23 degrees the high. I'll be back with more news at 1 o'clock.
1: Thanks, Simon. On Radio Noon today, we are talking about DNFing a book. It stands for Did Not Finish, new category on Goodreads. It is a book, social media slash review slash keeping track of what you have read slash telling other people what you have read site. They added this category a few months ago, so you can put right there on the shelf the books that you did not finish. You can still assign a rating to that book. We're talking about all of that, asking when is it okay to DNF a book. We're talking for a few more minutes with Camilla Hinkson, who is an editor at The Athletic and an avid reader, and with Alex Nierenhausen, who is right here in studio with me, owner of Pulp Books and Cafe, co-host of the podcast Weird Era. Alex Nierenhausen, let me come back to you here for a second, because I want to turn back to Camilla and to ask her a question that is about her, but is also about me. People like us, because I've already said I'm sort of in the same camp. I really have trouble not finishing a book. And I'm choosing my words pretty deliberately. I'm saying trouble not finishing. I'm not saying, oh, I'm proud of the fact that I, you know, why do you think I, for example, am that way?
2: I don't know. Would you say you're a completionist in other parts of your life?
1: Drives my wife insane that when we're watching a movie, she'll say, it's terrible. Sometimes after 11 minutes, and I'll say, yeah, it's really bad. And she'll say, let's turn it off. And I say, I can't.
2: Yeah.
1: I can't.
2: Yeah.
1: Yeah.
2: It sounds to me like you're just a little bit of a completionist and bit of a purist in that sense. We're talking about books here, obviously, but, you know, this can go for exactly that. This can go for movies. This can go for a television series that, you know, you drop off of eventually because you're not enjoying it. If you're not enjoying it, there's a thousand other things to watch on Netflix. There's a thousand other books to read. So that's my camp. I think you're just a completionist.
1: Camilla Hinkson, why are you...
3: Why am I like this?
1: Like this. Why am I like this? Why are you like this? You know, what's going on?
3: Oh man, I don't know. I want to say that my parents growing up didn't raise a quitter, but they didn't. They didn't let me quit anything, but I don't really think that this has to do with that. Maybe it does. Any psychologists out there want to help me out? I'm not sure.
1: 514-597-4500. Yeah.
3: I can give my cell phone to you if you want to just call me directly. Let me know.
1: That'll work too.
3: I'm not really sure. I do think, like I said before, it is a bit of a morbid, I guess, curiosity. I do want to know how it ends, even if I am not particularly interested or enjoying it. I'm intrigued by this concept of like skipping. I'm like, oh, could I adopt this? But I do think that I just kind of naturally do that, right? At a certain point, you're just kind of like scanning it because you're like, all right, let's go. Let's get to the end of this. I'm not sure. It might just be that I want to know how it ends, even though I'm

0: a little bit miserable.
1: Camilla.
0: Yes.
1: Ironically, you are not finishing this program. You have a job to do.
0: I do.
1: And we respect that. And we appreciate the time that you did spend with us.
0: It was a pleasure. It was a pleasure. Love to talk about books. Love to read books. Love to finish them all.
1: Camilla, thanks for being here.
0: Thanks, John.
1: Camilla Hengson, former colleague of ours here at CBC, editor at The Athletic and avid reader. Still with us in studio, Alex Nierenhausen, who's the owner of the bookstore Cafe in Verdun, which is called Pulp Books and Cafe. Phone number 514-597-4500. That's the local number, toll free from anywhere in the province. It's 1-877-597-4500. Anne is here from NDG. Hi, Anne.
2: Hi. I tend to not finish books that I don't like. I have kind of a different... I like things like Washington Black and Remarkably Bright Creatures by Shelby Van Pelt. There was a big thing about The Correspondent recently, and tried that. I read a few of the letters and left that book there. The other area that I find interesting, and nobody seems to have talked about, is sometimes you have writers on the show, and you last year or year before, time flies, Daniel Levitin, what I heard, there was a secret chord. Seemed like a great book to read. I went out and bought it.
1: Yeah,
2: I've tried umpteen times. The problem is it's way above my pay grade. I don't know enough about music, enough about the brain.
1: So this is a new wrinkle in the conversation. I was saying before we could blame booksellers like Alex. You are blaming me for the fact that you went out and got this book.
2: I'm not blaming you. It's a great book. It's just that I don't have the competencies to read it fully, to understand it fully.
1: I'm sure that's not true, but it wasn't clicking with you.
2: Oh, yes, it did. There were certain chapters that I was able to understand, that I knew things about. Maybe I should go back to it. Maybe you're telling me I should reread it, maybe.
1: I enjoyed that book. But, you know, this is all so personal.
2: I understood. I liked what I understood. My problem was I found that there was a whole lot of stuff that I didn't.
1: Alex, as you have been saying, a lot of this is just, it's a combination of, you know, writer and reader and time, right? Mm-hmm.
3: Yeah, totally. It's you know, it's what comes to you at the moment that you're ready for it, right? And again, this is the importance of, you know, maybe not getting book recommendations from you, Sean, and getting recommendations from the professionals.
1: Somebody more equipped to give them. Thank you so much for the phone call. And sorry.
2: You're welcome. Yeah. Nice talking to you.
1: To you as well. And there from NDG, 514-597-4500. Toll free is 1-877-597-4500. Let's stay quickly on the lines here. We'll go to Barbara from Notre Dame de Partage. Hi, Barbara.
4: Hi. Great program. Very interesting. I was just wondering whether your guests or yourself would be aware of there's something more in the Francophone circles that is well known. It's the Ten Commandments or the Ten Rights of Reading by Daniel Pennack. Hmm. And the Ten Rights include the right not to read at all, the right to skip pages, the right to not finish a book, the right to reread, and the right to read anything, and anywhere, and also to just jump around in a book, and the right to read a book out loud, and a right to read a book while not saying anything. And it's very popular, and I've even seen the poster of these 10 rights in libraries. And so it's another outlook on sort of the freedom to read how you would like to read.
1: Yeah, that does feel kind of liberating. Thank you so much for the phone call.
4: You're very welcome. Take care. Bye.
1: That's Barbara there. Toll-free number is 1-877-597-4500. Let me bring somebody else into the conversation.

0: right now. Shawn Michaels is a Giller Prize winning novelist. He's based here in Montreal. His latest novel, Do You Remember Being Born? Shawn, welcome back to the program. Thanks for being here.
1: Hi, Shawn. It's great to be with you.
0: We are talking about those three letters, DNF, did not finish. When is it okay to DNF a book?
1: Well, I think life is short. You've got to, I think readers should feel completely empowered and free to abandon books. But I also think that people should give books enough time to challenge their preconceptions or patterns or expectations. You know, different books work in different ways, and you might not be used to the way a given writer works and writes and builds their thing. But if you've really given it its chance and it's not for you, then, you know, throw it out the window.
0: I love this because it sort of builds on what our last caller, Barbara, was saying. Because she was talking about the rights that you have as a reader, including essentially the right to put down a book. You're saying, of course, yes, you have that right, but not too soon, or at least don't exercise that right too quickly.
1: Yeah. Well, I mean, I don't know that Ten Commandments list, and there's something about, you know, one of the rights was you have the right not to read. And I hear something like that, and part of me groans a bit. What it's about is, I mean, I love books. I love reading books, and I want other people to love books, and I want them to love reading books. And so, I mean, to me, that's just a reason to, you know, there's so many books out there that you are going to adore. So you've got to do whatever you can do to try to find them and get them into your hands and let them kind of blow your mind and bring delight or poignancy or whatever it might be.
0: So let's say you start a book, though.
1: Abandoning.
0: So if you start a book and you are not feeling the delight and the wonder, walk me through the process. Is there a little bit of an internal struggle going on?
1: Yeah, well, I'm a writer. So, I try to be an adventurous reader. And so sometimes if a book is confusing or difficult or annoying, sometimes just like with a difficult piece of art or a difficult piece of music, I really want to challenge myself to try to figure out a way in or talk to someone else to help me find a way in. But if it's really not going, or especially if I find something really just idiotic and unpleasant, out it goes. You know, life is, we're only going to read a limited number of books in our whole life. And when you sit down and have the patience to really read something good, why not make it something you're going to relish?
0: Do you get something out of reading a book that you did not enjoy that allows you to then put up on a pedestal even more the books that you did enjoy, having sort of lived through the other experience?
1: Well, I definitely, enjoyment, like just pleasure and entertainment, is not the only thing I turn to art for. Sometimes I want to be disturbed or unsettled or confronted or challenged. But something that I'm really just not getting anything from, out it goes.
0: We're having this conversation today in large part because there was this whole thing with Goodreads, and then the New York Times wrote about that and about the argument, some of the debate that ensued. On places like Goodreads, I see a lot of people saying they DNF'd a book, but then they'll still give it a rating. You know, here's one, it says, I DNF'd at 20%. So 20% through the book, I quit it. And then the person says, OMG, I don't leave ratings for books I DNF usually, but this one needed to be brought down a peg. Honestly, I have no clue how it is so highly rated. So what do you think of people DNFing and then rating?
1: I think that if you do abandon a book, you relinquish all right to have any kind of strong opinion about that book. So many books make their case or do their work over the whole book or long sections of it, and you really can't understand what an author is trying to do without getting to the end. And so I think that's what you're trading. By you're getting your time back, but you're not allowed to have a hot take about it.
0: You're relinquishing that right to the hot take. I want to ask you one other thing here, because as you said, you are a writer. You don't just read books, you write books. So how often do you encounter the DNFing of one of your books?

0: Well, I hear about people doing it in online, you know, online Goodreads-y kind of places. People tend not to say it to my face, though. A surprising number will give a kind of backhanded compliment. I think they don't really know what to say.
1: Like, but, what? Like, what's the backhanded compliment?
0: Well, a common one is like, oh, I tried reading one of your books, and then like ellipsis.
1: For real, people will say that. Oh, I tried reading your book.
0: Well, they think that it's a compliment that they picked it up,
1: and that they held it in their hands for some amount of time.
0: Yeah, that's right.
1: How do you react?
0: Well, I mean, with irritation, and but also some measure of, you know, self-doubt and frustration. I mean, the thing is, as a writer, as much as I'm telling people they have the right to do this, I hate it when someone has picked up one of my books and has put it down, partly because, you know, I'm disappointed they didn't enjoy it, but also it's like you baked someone a cake, and, you know, they have it in their home, and then they just threw it in the bin, and it feels like it could have been a moment of connection, or of they're really enjoying something that you worked on, but they didn't give it a chance. So it's definitely disappointing from an authorly perspective, but we have to more of us are readers than writers.
1: Sean, a pleasure to speak with you. Thanks for coming on today.
0: Thanks for having me.
1: Sean Michaels, Giller Prize-winning novelist. His latest novel is Do You Remember Being Born? We are talking about books today, and DNFing stands for Did Not Finish. Want to know how you feel about it? 514-597-4500. Toll free is 1-877-597-4500.

0: text line, 514-566-9066. We'll get to some of your texts in a second. Alex Nierenhausen, when we were talking with Shawn Michaels, he said, well, sure, quit the book, but if you quit the book, no hot takes. I don't want to hear from you. You have given up the right to basically have much of an opinion about the book because you quit it. What do you think?
1: Yeah, I mean, I definitely would agree with him. And I think it kind of harkens back to what Camilla was talking about also, right? Where she was saying, you know, even if I hate a book, I want to go to that book club and tell them, you know, well, it was this scene on page 221 that really irked me. And it was this part here that I really didn't like. Even when we started this whole conversation, you know, the fact that Goodreads was allowing you to mark a book as DNF and also still allow you to rate it seems almost unfair to me. You know, we were just talking to Sean, who's a writer. Writers are on Goodreads. Writers see this on Goodreads, and most books kind of have, well, all books on Goodreads have their general ratings. So if you're not finishing the book and you're giving it 2 stars, as opposed to somebody else who did finish it and loved it and gave it, you know, 4.5 or 5, you're skewing that number. Now you're skewing the rating of that book. And if you haven't finished it, then it's true. I don't really think you should have that much control over dictating your opinion on it and how other people should feel about it.
0: You know what I should have asked him? As I'm listening to you, it's occurring to me, what stings more, seeing the DNF or a low rating?
1: Yeah, I don't know. Jesus. This is why I'm not a writer.
0: This is why I'm barely a radio host, because I didn't think to ask that question. Because on the Goodreads, they have a category of the most, I forget if it was the most popular DNF books or the most DNF books, but they were generally pretty highly rated books.
1: Which is really interesting to me. And there's a whole other, you know, thought process that I have about Goodreads and a whole other opinion that I have on Goodreads.

0: It's kind of, we call it like the Chinese food rule, mm-hmm. where when you are ordering Chinese food from a restaurant, you generally don't want to, or, you know, on Uber Eats or you're looking at your takeout menus, you don't really want to order Chinese food from a restaurant that has 5 stars. You know, that's going to be just for the baseline. That pleases everybody. So you're going to get some sweet General Tso chicken and you're going to get, you know, the basics. What you want to do is you want to go to the Chinese restaurants that have like a 3.5, because that's good. You know you're going to get something authentic. You know you're going to get something real. So that's kind of how I look at Goodreads a lot of the time, is not...
1: I've never heard this theory either as it pertains to Goodreads or to restaurants.
0: Yeah, no, it's I heard it a couple of years ago, and it's just kind of lived in my head rent-free ever since. But I'm less interested in reading a book that has a, you know, a 4.8 or a 5-star on Goodreads than I am about a 3-star book or a 3.5-star book. That's more interesting to me. That means that people didn't like it, and not everybody is supposed to like everything.
1: Right.
0: I think that's kind of the crux of this whole conversation. And especially when we talked about, you know, very hyped up books, it's not going to be for everyone, and you're allowed to not like these things.
1: On the text line, Edwina from the township says, if I pick up a book and I'm not enjoying reading it, I give it 100 pages before I abandon it. Then I read the last chapter.
0: Oof, that's crazy. That's crazy. Edwina. I mean, I got to say also that, you know, one of the rites of the 10 rites of reading was to skip pages. And, yeah. And that other man we spoke to was talking about skipping pages. That's just wild to me.
1: Yeah.
0: I can barely skim a paragraph. I'm not skipping pages.
1: Yeah. Another texter says, when the book keeps hitting your face when you read it while lying down, that's when you know it's time to give it up. And one more text, if I can find the one I was looking for, saying, I borrow ebooks from the library all the time. If I love a book, mm-hmm. I'll purchase the physical book so that I can mm-hmm. revisit it whenever I want. Sort of an opposite take there. Going to bring another person into the conversation right now, Rebecca West, Executive Director of the Association of English Language Publishers of Quebec. Rebecca, hi there. Welcome back to the program. Rebecca, do we have you here?
2: I am here. Can you hear me?
1: Sure can. So when is it okay, do you think, to DNF a book, to not finish?
2: I think it really depends on what you're reading and why. And maybe a good thing to ask yourself, you know, why you feel compelled to put it down. Is it because you're having a hard time keeping track of the plot or the characters, the writing style? You know, maybe it's a really unlikable protagonist. As your guest Sean was mentioning, you know, if you're reading for pleasure on vacation and not enjoying a read, by all means, you know, move on. But you know, if your literature can be challenging.
1: So when you're asking yourself those questions, because I'm actually thinking of the second to last book that I completed, and I did have trouble sort of keeping track of characters, but, and I knew that, but had I asked myself that question very pointedly, what would that have done?
2: Well, I just feel like in this day and age, it's so easy to, you know, I happen to be reading a kind of like complicated historical fiction book right now. You can just Google like cast of characters, name of book, you know, no spoilers or something. Mm-hmm. And I think not all literature is easy. And, you know, as a literature undergrad and briefly teacher of English as a second language, we don't often think about books in terms of like how hard they are. You know, some stuff is meant to be a page turner, but other books may require a bit more of our attention and energy. And I guess I would urge folks not to turn away from books just because it's a different viewpoint than their own, or maybe more challenging. But yeah, maybe choose a time of day when you're more awake than just before bed for those tougher books.
1: Okay, so I'm putting you into that category of people who are more inclined to want to get to the end of the book.
2: Yeah.
1: One thing that we haven't talked about, and we're getting short on time, fiction versus non-fiction. Does that change anything for you?
2: Certainly, I don't try and tackle nonfiction.

0: my most frequent, reading before bed time slot. And I often find the audio version of a nonfiction book, I'm more likely to kind of stick with it than trying to tackle my way through, a nonfiction actual physical book. But again, usually when you're reading nonfiction, it's with a particular goal in mind to learn about whatever the topic may be. So I kind of see that as a whole other category than reading fiction in terms of abandoning or sticking with something.
1: If it's with that goal of learning something, does that make you even more inclined to persevere?
0: Personally, yes. But there can be good and bad versions of any type of book, right? There can be excellent nonfiction works and really poor fiction ones. It's, all over the map. So I don't think it's hard and fast, just because you're reading a nonfiction that you must read to the last page. So often I think we find in nonfiction the authors are also doing podcasts. Maybe they have a newsletter. Maybe they've published, essays in the New Yorker before it came out in book format. So I think particularly in the nonfiction category, there are often other ways to get that information. Maybe the nonfiction authors are cringing hearing me saying this, but there are often different means of getting that information than in book format.
1: Rebecca West, great to speak with you on the program. Thank you.
0: You too. Thanks.
1: Rebecca West, Executive Director of the Association of English Language Publishers of Quebec. We have less than a minute, Alex. One last text actually does something I don't even know if I should read out to the end, because we were determined not to make this sort of like, let's just dump on that book that you didn't finish.
2: Yeah.
1: So Judy from Sutton says, I'm someone who usually forces myself to finish books that I'm not enthralled by, one exception. And then Judy mentions and names the book. What do I do?
2: I don't think we should do it.
1: All right, I'm not going to do it. Anyway, Judy says, of that book, you can, if you know Judy and Sutton, you can just call Judy and ask her what was the book. Judy says, I really tried because of all the hype, but impossible to read, and impossible was in all caps. So you know she means it.
2: She means it.
1: Alex, we did it. I don't think we trashed any specific book.
2: No, I think this
1: mission
2: is great.
1: Mission accomplished. Thank you for being here.
2: Oh my gosh, thank you for having me. It's always a pleasure.
1: Alex Nierenhausen, owner of the bookstore cafe in Verdun called Pulp Books and Cafe, also co-host of the podcast Weird Era. Thanks to everybody for phoning in. Thanks for texting in. And thank you especially for listening. 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We'll speak to you tomorrow. Bye-bye.

0: Jigsaw, Wordle? 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The news is next. And then it's Unreserved with Rosanna Dearchild.
1: Archival photos can tell us the when and where of history. But what about the names and stories of the people? How these archival photos of Indigenous people connect to their living relatives and their stories.
0: This is CBC News. Good afternoon. It's 1 o'clock. I'm Simon Nakaneshny with your CBC News from Montreal. Ottawa will impose tariffs on hundreds of American goods. The move is in retaliation to levies the Trump administration imposed on Canada on the weekend. And as Olivia Stefanovich reports, the federal government is also rolling out new support for businesses and workers.
2: We're going to stand up for you. We're going to
3: Finance Minister François-Philippe Champagne announcing a new $7.5 billion support package for businesses and workers impacted by new U.S. tariffs, along with fresh retaliation.
2: Canada must

0: The reigniting of Canada-U.S. trade war is casting a long shadow on Quebec's upcoming election campaign. Liberal Party leader Charles Meunier says he'll give non-repayable grants to businesses impacted by U.S. tariffs if he wins power in October. As Jenna Bedosa reports, a majority of Meunier's aid will support small businesses.
1: On peut faire mieux au Québec.
2: Charles Meunier says he wants Quebecers to be better supported in light of new tariffs from the U.S. In Montreal this morning, the Liberal leader proposed two emergency measures to quickly inject cash into the hardest hit businesses.
1: Alors, la première mesure qu'on va annoncer ce matin.
2: His party wants to temporarily halt the health services fund contributions for businesses impacted by tariffs. The exemption would be scaled on their level of exposure. The more a business is impacted, the greater the support would be. And small and medium businesses making between $1 and $2 million a year will receive a non-repayable grant on 25% of their financial aid. Meunier criticized the two financial support programs introduced by the CAQ government yesterday.
1: Donc encore des prêts à des entrepreneurs qui sont...
2: He argues businesses that are already struggling financially don't need to accumulate more debt through provincial loans. Meunier says his emergency response will come into effect if he wins the October election. He estimates that this strategy could protect up to 18,000 jobs in Quebec. Jennifer Adoso, CBC News, Montreal.
0: Meanwhile, Quebec Solidaire says that it applauds the Carney government's program to support workers, but that says checks are just not a strategy, and it says that Quebec should use its largest lever in negotiation and potentially threaten to increase hydro tariffs when it comes to the United States. A 35-year-old woman and a teenager face first-degree murder charges after last week's fatal shooting in the Plateau. A 22-year-old was shot behind the wheel of a pickup at the corner of Henri Julien and Carmel Avenues last Thursday. He later died in hospital. The woman appeared in front of a judge in Montreal yesterday and is due back in court in November. The 17-year-old male has a court date scheduled for September 1st in youth court. Montreal police believe the shooting was targeted. And in Australia, the music industry is taking steps to ban AI-generated songs from its official charts. The crackdown follows a rise of tracks hitting the top 20, including a remake of Madonna's Like a Prayer. When you call my name, it's like a little prayer. I'm down on my knees, I wanna take you there. In the midnight, this version was created through artificial intelligence by Australian producer Josh Fawaz. The song, the vocals and drums are all AI. The song spent 4 months on Australia's top 40, reaching the number two spot. That nation's governing music organization says starting next week, the track is only eligible if humans wrote it, performed the lead vocal, and played the primary instruments. That was the CBC News. Now here's a look at the weather forecast from Environment Canada in Montreal today. Mix of sun and cloud, chance of showers, a high 23. Tonight, similar conditions early in the evening, then clearing, a low 16. For Quebec City, a mix of sun and cloud this afternoon with the chance of showers into the evening as well. Risk of a thunderstorm, the high 22, then clearing before morning, the low 12. And in Sherbrooke today, a mix of sun and cloud, chance of showers also. Risk of a thunderstorm, the high 21. Similar conditions tonight, the low getting down to 14 degrees.
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4: And I always remember my grandma talking about whenever she was a little girl, they would get in a little buggy, and they lived kind of near Buzzard Basin, South Dakota, which is kind of close to Eagle Nest, South Dakota, on the Oglala Lakota Reservation. And they would jump in the wagon and go to Martin, South Dakota.
3: Sophie Mousseau is a name that Daphne Richards Cook heard a lot growing up. Family stories that were passed from grandmother to daughter to grandchild. Stories about Sophie, Daphne's great-great-grandmother.
4: They would go to the office of Sophie's son. His name was James Ryan, and he was the first Oglala Lakota lawyer. And he would come out, and then he would have a bunch of bags of groceries and all kind of other things for them. So she said that they would load up the buggy, and then they would go back to their place, which was a long old cabin.
3: And Daphne knew the stories about her great-great-grandmother Sophie, but she didn't really know what she looked like. at least not be

0: on what she saw in her own reflection.
1: My grandma was named Sophie, after Sophie. She used to tell me that when I was in the sun and I was always plain and have a darker complexion. So she was saying that I look like her grandma, Sophie. And because I was short, Sophie was like 4'8". And I'm 5'2". Also, I had long hair when I was growing up, and Sophie had hair below her, behind her back, so she had really long hair.
0: About 15 years ago, Daphne met someone who would bring focus to that reflection. She showed her an old black and white photo of a girl who stood defiant in history, an old photograph that unlocked a canon of family knowledge and reframes the narrative of the early Midwest.
1: To see what my mom and I were talking about all these years, it was just a lot of knowledge of just seeing her, but also wanting to know more of her, the curiosity, and just that kinship.
0: Dadse, Anine, Buju, hello, and welcome. This is Unreserved. I'm Rosanna Deerchild. An old black and white photo led Marnie Sandwise on a search to find the identity of the girl in the middle.
2: On a few of the prints, someone has just written in pencil Arapaho. But nowhere is there a particular name written down for this child. And that bothered me. I just wanted to see if I could figure out who she is.
0: The trail led to Daphne Richards Cook, who carried both her story and a striking connection.
1: My mom always told me, be strong, because the blood that we have running through our veins is really very strong. She said we had really strong ancestors, and especially in our women's side of our family.
0: Plus, People of the Watershed is a photo exhibit that Paul C. Sequoises says gives a glimpse of life on the trap line through archival photos taken more than a half a century ago.
3: Archives can be just like discovering little treasures sometimes. Sometimes you open the box and there's nothing really there. Other times you open it up and there's a whole bunch of stuff there. And this is one of those cases where there was a whole bunch of stuff there.
0: Today, reframing history by reconnecting relatives through archival photos. The 2010 ad that appeared in the Lakota Times read, "Looking for information on Mystery Woman. If anyone has any ideas about who this girl might be, please contact Marnie Sandwise." Underneath, a 19th century photo of a girl standing in the middle of a group of men. Marnie's Mystery Woman became a years-long search and eventually led her to write a book called The Girl in the Middle. Marnie, welcome to Unreserved.
2: Thank you so much. It's a pleasure to be here.
0: So tell me about this photo of the mystery woman. Can you describe it to me?
2: Yes. The original photograph is about 13 inches high by 18 inches wide. What you see are six white men, some dressed in military uniforms, some in civilian dress, standing in a very formal and awkward pose to either side of a young girl who appears to be a Native child. She's wrapped in a trade blanket. And in the extant copies of the photograph, all of the copies of it I've seen, the men are named. They all have names. They're leading political and military figures. But the girl is never named. And that bothered me. I just wanted to see if I could figure out who she is.
0: Mm. What was she named on the photo? Did she have a nation, or what did they say about it on about her on the photo?
2: On the negative itself, someone has inscribed the word Dakota. On a few of the prints, someone has just written in pencil Arapaho. But nowhere is there a particular name written down for this child.
0: Well, that's quite a mystery, and a good one at that, which set you off on your journey. Why did you want to find out who this young woman was?
2: Originally, I had thought I would do a bigger project of trying to identify unidentified people in photographs made in the United States during the 19th century, perhaps during the Civil War, perhaps during the Indian Wars, perhaps as part of the westward expansion. But then I settled on this picture, and the story got so big, I realized I didn't need to look any farther. So when I first looked at this photograph,

0: I knew this. These men were there as part of a federal peace commission sent west by the United States Congress to try to push the Lakota and some of the other Northern Plains tribes onto reservations in the immediate aftermath of the Civil War. This picture was made in 1868. I knew the picture was made at Fort Laramie, where this federal commission had been sent in 1868 to hold the peace treaty negotiations. So originally I thought, maybe this little girl is the daughter of one of the headmen who's come into the fort to sign the treaty. Maybe she's a translator, a very young translator, because I knew the men had used a woman as a translator the year before. And I knew that there were many mixed race families on the Northern Plains in which there were multilingual children. But I read all of the papers of the Peace Commission. I read the private papers of these men. No, my guesses were wrong. But finally, in the archives at Fort Laramie, which is now run by the American National Park Service, I found a little note card. And in 1978, a man named Eddie Ryan came through the fort. He saw an exhibition on display in the library, and he saw a copy of this photograph. And he said, "I know who that girl is. That's my grandma. Her name is Sophie Monceau."
1: Wow. Amazing. And that was just by chance that that happened?
0: That was by chance, but I quickly learned that Mr. Ryan, who identified the picture, was no longer alive. And I'm a historian. I need proof for things. So his word got me started, but his word did not solve the mystery for me. Some of his relatives said he was very reliable. Others said he was not so reliable. But I could quickly tell with that name and his name that he was 30 years old when his grandma died. So he might have recognized a photograph of her as a young child.
1: And so what did you do next? How did you go about, you know, finding more proof of Sophie Monceau?
0: I was unfamiliar with the name, but I quickly learned that Monceau was still a very popular name on the Pine Ridge Reservation in present-day South Dakota. So I posted a little query in the Lakota Times, which is the local paper there. I sent them a copy of the photograph and said I would welcome hearing from descendants. And so happily for me, I did hear from one, a great-great-granddaughter. And she's been a kind of research ally and a friend for me along the journey.
1: Amazing. Well, how did that feel when you finally, you know, discovered somebody that had a direct link to Sophie?
0: It was fantastic. And through her, I met a few other relatives over email. Thank goodness for email here. And I went up to South Dakota to visit the great-great-granddaughter. And I learned from her, she is a family historian, the family historian. I learned from her that she had no other photographs of Sophie. So there wasn't an easy way to ratify that our guess was correct. She had some family stories, some of which were just wonderful for me to hear, the kind of little stories that a historian can't find in more official sorts of documents. She also had some stories that official documents challenged. So over the years, I've tried to share with her what I found. It's not my story. It's Sophie's story, and I'm happy to share it with anyone and everyone.
1: Well, let's hear it. Introduce us, please, to Sophie Monceau. Who is she?
0: She has an extraordinary story, and it's actually extraordinary to think about how we can find her story. I am a professional historian, so these are the sorts of things that interest me. It's ironic. We actually know more or can know more about Sophie Monceau, who's 8 years old in this photograph, than we can about the vast majority of people born on the Northern Plains in the United States in the mid-19th century, native, white, whatever. We know a lot about her because her father lived a very long time and became one of those old-time pioneers that journalists like to seek out. We know about her because her father repeatedly sued the American government, and in his lawsuits, he disclosed quite a lot of information about his family. We know about her because her first husband got swept up in an awful and notorious crime, and the newspapers hung on that trial. And we know about her because the federal government kept track of her. Once she moved to a official Indian reservation at Pine Ridge, the federal government kept careful track of who lived there, who they lived with, et cetera, to keep track of food rations and eventually land allotments. So here's Sophie's story. Her father is a French-Canadian trader named M.A. Monceau. Her mother is a Lakota woman named Yellow Woman. And they met in the most extraordinary way. And there's an incredible backstory to this picture. But

0: 13 years before this picture was made, one of the men standing in the photograph beside Sophie led a massacre, led an assault on a Lakota village in what's now western Nebraska on the plains in the United States. He shot a woman named Yellow Woman in the leg and used her baby as target practice, and then rounded up Yellow Woman and the other survivors and marched them to Fort Laramie, the nearest American military fort. In that assault on the village, he discovered that the Lakota had ammunition that had been sold or traded to them by French traders. So he rounded up all of the French traders and brought them to Fort Laramie. So Yellow Woman and M.A. Mousseau met as a result of this horrific massacre. And they married, they became Sophie's parents, and they remained married over half a century. So Sophie is born in 1860. She's only 8 years old when she poses for this photograph. I think she's standing on a little box, so she looks a bit taller. She grew up around Fort Laramie. She grew up around there because her father's road ranch was destroyed by a band of hungry and angry Native men, and they came into the fort for protection. When she was only about 14, she married a white Irish immigrant who was a Civil War veteran named Posey Ryan. They had five children, and when the youngest was still a babe in arms, Posey fell in love with a white woman. He kidnapped his own children and sent young Sophie, then in her 20s, off to Pine Ridge, the newly created reservation in South Dakota. There, she worked briefly at a boarding school, the Oglala Boarding School in Pine Ridge. And eventually, she remarries to a man named John Monroe, who had been a juggler in a Wild West show, but he was also very experienced speaker of Lakota and certain archaic forms of Lakota. And he became the go-to translator for all of the anthropologists coming to the Pine Ridge Reservation around the turn of the 20th century. With him, she had another 8 children, so that's 13 in all. And she lived the last half century of her life in Pine Ridge. She died during the Great Depression in a dugout home with a bearskin flapping across the front door.
1: What an incredible story. I'm going to read that book.
0: Okay. I hope everybody will want to read the book.
1: So taking it back to the picture, why was Sophie in that picture? What was she doing there?
0: Well, to the cut to the chase, I don't exactly know what she's doing there, but I have a few ideas. The photographer, Alexander Gardner, who is a quite famous Civil War photographer in the U.S., famous for his photographs of President Lincoln, the photographer might have wanted her there because she's much shorter than the man, she's different complected, she looks different, and she adds visual interest to the photograph. Her father might have wanted her there because General Harney, the man who led this terrible assault on a Lakota village some 13 years before, had once employed him, and he had just lost his road ranch. He needed work, and he might have been trying to curry favor. There's another man in the photograph who's a lawyer, and on the side, he's double dealing because Sophie's father has hired him to help him sue the federal government to recover damages for the raid on his road ranch. But here's what I would like to believe, and there's no proof of this. I'm way out on a limb here as a historian. I like to think that maybe Sophie wanted to be there. She had a couple of little brothers and sisters. She's at a peace treaty gathering that's completely chaotic. There are thousands and thousands of people and horses and stray dogs and cook fires and sounds of multiple languages all around her. She's probably keeping track of her younger brothers and sisters all the time. And for once, she gets to do something special all by herself and go pose for a photographer. And she had never seen a camera before. It must have been an extraordinary day for her.
1: It must have been an extraordinary day for, you know, a little girl wandering around that chaos and thinking, I could be
0: special
1: and forever in this moment. That's great. Let's write a movie, Marnie.
0: I don't know if she could think that she would be special forever because it's not clear that she knew what it would be. And let me clarify that the photographer made negatives at Fort Laramie, but he didn't make prints of these pictures until months later when he went back to Washington, D.C. So Sophie couldn't have seen or really visualized what the final product would look like.
1: Yeah. Still pretty exciting for a kid, right?
0: I like to think so.

0: This is Unreserved on CBC Radio 1, Sirius XM, U.S. Public Radio, and Native Voice 1. I'm Rosanna Deerchild. My guest today is Marnie Sandwise, author of The Girl in the Middle. Earlier you had mentioned that you eventually did find and connect with one of Sophie Musso's descendants, Daphne Richards Cook.
1: Yes.
0: Take me to that meeting. What was that like? What happened there?
1: Daphne responded to the query that I posted in Lakota Times and sent me an email, and we began an email correspondence. And she shared with me what she knew about her great-great-grandmother, and I shared with her what I knew about them. Our stories didn't always mesh, so there was a lot of back and forth. How do you know that? How do you know that? And I live in New Mexico. I went to South Dakota to meet her. And she generously welcomed me into her home. And she had a little box or some baggies of family memorabilia. So I looked at what she had. She had photographs of family members who were closer to her. And we wondered, oh, do they look like Sophie? Do they not look like Sophie? I don't think that's really a good, reliable way to identify someone in a photograph, but it was fun to see those pictures. And I just listened to her stories. I looked at her family photographs, and it was so good, of course, to be reminded that the 19th century story I'm writing about as a historian has such present day power and importance to people living right here and now. That's, I think, always good for a historian to remember that their work just doesn't exist in a vacuum. It really matters to people.
0: Yeah, absolutely. What was her reaction when she finally got to see a picture of her ancestor?
1: Well, that's a good question to ask her. I think one way to think about where we started is that I started with a photograph that someone told me was Sophie Musso, and I didn't know anything about her. And Daphne had stories about her great-great-grandmother, Sophie Musso, but had never seen a photograph of her. So at that meeting, and really previously over email, we put that together. Here's the person we think is her, and here's the stories we've heard about her. How can we bring this together?
0: Amazing. And so when we see this photo now and know who the girl in the middle is, Sophie Musso, how does it change, you know, that abstract history lesson that we know and learn about in school about, you know, the U.S. military and indigenous people trying to defend their homelands? What kind of context does that give us?
1: I think it reminds us that when the U.S. military is out west, they are dealing with real people. They are not dealing with an abstract Cheyenne child or Lakota child or Arapaho man. They are dealing with people who are like the Sophies of the world, who have particular parents, who have particular siblings, who have experienced particular hardships in their life, who have dealt with different challenges in their life. It makes everything so much more personal. And I think it reminds us we can't just say federal government versus Indians, federal government versus Lakota versus Arapaho versus Cheyenne. This is the federal government inserting itself into the lives of particular individuals.
0: Yeah. And so then why does it matter to name that unnamed people in historical photos?
1: Because it reminds us exactly of that. These are very particular people who have experienced very particular things in their lives. We can't generalize, oh, the U.S. government did this. We need to say the U.S. government did this to this particular person and diverted their life in a particular way.
0: Yeah. And so when you look at that photo now and look into the face of Sophie Musso, does she speak to you differently? What does she say to you?
1: She says to me, pay attention. She says to me, pay attention, because there are a lot of Native children recorded in 19th century photographs, Native women who have remained unnamed in photographs. Native men are more often named in these photographs because they had roles in the treaty negotiations that had brought the photographers there in the first place. But she says to me, pay attention to us. We are individuals. We have our own story. But let me add one thing. I may think I know what Sophie looks like now. I may have identified the general arc of her life. But photographs don't tell us everything.

0: everything. I will never know what is inside of Sophie's head. I think it's tempting when we identify someone in a photograph to try to imagine exactly how they're experiencing the world, but we can't. We can't. We can imagine that because she was a mother and I'm a mother, I can imagine how she felt when her children were wrenched away from her. I can imagine that, but I cannot know. So photographs give us access to a lot of knowledge. They lead us to amazing stories, but they don't tell us everything.
1: Yeah, that's for sure. And, you know, what do you hope your story for the search for Sophie Mousseau inspires in other people who might see the photo, hear this interview, read your book?
0: I hope everyone will go home or go into their closet and find that shoebox of old photographs and label them. Label your family photographs. That's my big takeaway point, because everyone has a story. Not everyone's story is going to be like Sophie's. Sophie's story is unique because she's a unique individual. No two people have the same story. But so many people have extraordinary stories, and it's a lot of work to recover them. But you cannot even begin to recover those stories unless you have a name. A name is what links you to newspaper stories, to census reports, to government records. A name is key to everything. And so for me, the very moment of learning Sophie Mousseau's name is what unlocked everything that followed.
1: Well, I'm so glad you found that picture and you found her family and her name and returned it to her. Thank you so much.
0: Thank you. It's been a pleasure to talk to you.
1: Marnie Sandwise is the author of The Girl in the Middle. She's a history professor emerita from Princeton University. Coming up on Unreserved, we'll hear from one of Sophie Mousseau's descendants, Daphne Richards Cook. Daphne grew up hearing stories about Sophie, but was never able to put a face to her name. That is, until Marnie Sandwise handed her the photo of her great-great-grandmother.
2: I was real excited to see the picture. I had seen other pictures that were similar from the photographer at Fort Laramie in 1868 of some different men and fur traders and interpreters and posing together. And when I looked at her and I thought, she must be Stan, because she must be like 10, I think, or something. And so must be standing on something, or anyway, I thought it was kind of cool how they had that blanket around her, and then she just looking into the camera light. And so it was real astounding to see that. And I said, yeah, I could see some resemblances, especially when I was a young girl. Yeah, I was just excited, overwhelmed, and just like so amazed and wanting to know more about her. So I was real excited to know, put a name and a face to her.
1: We'll hear more from Daphne Richards Cook after a short break.
3: Good afternoon. It's 1:30. I'm Simon Nakaneshny with your CBC News headlines for Quebec. Well, Ottawa is hitting back in retaliation for U.S. tariffs that went into effect this weekend. Today, several federal ministers in Ottawa outlined the measures, which are retaliatory tariffs that amount to about $28 billion. That's about the same amount that the new U.S. tariffs will have an effect on Canada's economy. Those are sectors such as the steel and aluminum, as well as the dairy sectors. Ottawa's also pledging $7.5 billion in support for Canadian businesses and workers. Now, taking a look at the weather forecast from Environment Canada in Montreal today, a 40% chance of showers. The high getting up to 23, the humidex 28. Similar conditions early this evening, then clearing, the low 16 degrees. For Quebec City, a mix of sun and cloud this afternoon with a 60% chance of showers into the evening. Also, risk of a thunderstorm. The high 22, but the humidity will make it feel more like 28 this afternoon. Tonight, clearing before morning, the low dropping to 12 degrees. And in Sherbrooke today, a mix of sun and cloud with the chance of showers, risk of a thunderstorm as well, the high 21 degrees.

0: humidex will make it feel more like 26, though. Similar conditions tonight, the low 14.
1: Welcome back to Unreserved. Today, reframing Indigenous histories through photographs. Growing up, Daphne Richards Cook heard many stories about her great-great-grandmother. She was told that she looked like her, but she'd never seen a photo of her. Her great-great-grandmother was Sophie Mousseau. The mystery girl in the middle of that old black-and-white photograph that Marnie Sandwise was searching for. Marnie's search led her to Daphne. And Daphne's stories about Sophie gave voice to the once silent picture. Daphne, welcome to Unreserved.
2: Thank you. It's a great pleasure to be invited to your show. Thank you, Pilamia.
1: We're so glad to have you on the show and to have this conversation with you. So what do you remember, you know, hearing about Sophie Mousseau when you were growing up?
2: I was real interested in her, and I kept, like, I wanted to see her picture and see how she was. And because I used to always love history, my mom used to always talk about history and stories. And so I knew all my genealogy. She just used to hammer it in my head. Not really, but anyway, she was always just telling me the lineage of her maternal side.
1: Earlier in this episode, we spoke with Marnie Sandwise. Tell me about the first time you met her and how that meeting went. What happened?
2: We exchanged emails. I was really into genealogy, where I was searching for Sophie Mousseau. And I got onto some genealogy pages and found some information. So I was real interested. So I scanned some documents that my mom found in our tribal enrollment office. They had given her a letter from M.A. Mousseau, Sophie's dad, that he wrote a couple pages describing where he was from, where he's born, and a little background on his history. And throughout the years, we exchanged information, stories, and I was just all excited. And she said she was writing this book that was coming down to Pine Ridge. So I told her where I lived, and so she came over, and we had coffee, and I showed her this big old binder I had of information, and we just sat and conversed and had a really good discussion, and it was really great to finally see her.
1: Yeah. And so when she handed you the picture of Sophie Mousseau the first time, How did you react? Take me to that moment.
2: I was real excited to see the picture. I had seen other pictures that were similar from the photographer at Fort Laramie in 1868 of some different men and fur traders and interpreters and posing together. And when I looked at her, and I thought, she must be stand, because she must be like 10, I think, or something. And so she's must be standing on something, or anyway, I thought it was kind of cool how they had that blanket around her, and then she just looking into the camera light. And so it was real astounding to see that. And I said, yeah, I could see some resemblances, especially when I was a young girl. Yeah, I was just excited, overwhelmed, and just like so amazed and wanting to know more about her. So I was real excited to know, put a name and a face to her.
1: Because this is the first time that you'd seen her picture, is that right?
2: Yeah.
1: And so as you look at this picture, what were you feeling? Besides, obviously, excitement and finally finding a picture of your great-great-grandmother, did you feel a connection with her? Or
2: yeah, I felt a connection to her, and especially to the stories, and just to see the maternal side of our lineage and to see what my mom and them were talking about all these years. It was just a lot of knowledge of just seeing her, but also wanting to know more of her, the curiosity, and just that kinship of the maternal side of our family. My mom always told me that be strong, because the blood that we have running through our veins is really very strong.

0: She said we had really strong ancestors, and especially in our women's side of my family. She said that blood is really strong, and remember that what they went through and the hardships and the happiness and all that, what they went through, that they handled it and they were able to go through that. And that's why we're all still here. So just remember that when anytime you feel stressed or you feel scared or you feel worried, or just to know that when you see our family and our connections, I mean, how our lineage is growing still.
1: Yeah. And actually, Marnie had described you as, you know, your family's historian because you have all this knowledge and that you, in fact, keep boxes and boxes of old documents and photographs.
0: Yeah, I had just gone through looking through the census and going through some old research material. And I had gone to the tribal college. I was always into looking at old newspapers and things like that. So when I went to the college, they had microfiche. So that was kind of like maybe in the early 90s. Then we didn't really have that strong of internet and web services back then. You can tell how old
1: I was there with you,
0: I
1: sis. I was there too.
0: am. So I put in all these old microfiche fish things and was doing research, which was really hard to read on the microfiche, but there was a really lot of pages in there. So I was sitting there trying to decipher it all and retype it. So here I am. I printed them all off and I start retyping the whole thing, which was really hard to read.
1: Wow, you're quite a researcher. And finally, Daphne, how do you feel about, you know, your connection to Sophie Mousseau today? You know, looking back at the long journey and finding her photo and learning about her and your own family's history and the connection to all of our histories.
0: It's amazing. I'm real proud of Sophie and learning more about her and reading what all Marnie researched. And so, yeah, that family and Sophie and what they went through still hurts. And it's through my bloodline or the historical trauma or something that's still within us.
1: But also healing, right? As you reclaim those stories and share those stories, there's a healing in that.
0: Yeah, you're right.
1: Well, Daphne, thank you so much for sharing some of your stories with me today.
0: Thank you for inviting me.
1: Daphne Richards Cook is Oglala Lakota, and she is Sophie Mousseau's great-great-granddaughter. 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I'm Rosanna Deerchild. Today, reframing Indigenous history through historical photos. Here is Cree singer-songwriter Danita Large with her song, Ancestors in My Bones.

That's Danita Large with Ancestors in My Bones. This is Unreserved on CBC Radio 1, Sirius XM, U.S. Public Radio, and Native Voice 1. I'm Rosanna Deerchild. A photograph can hold more than a moment. It can carry a life, a name, a connection, waiting to be remembered. Cree writer, journalist, and cultural activist Paul C. Sequoises has spent years tracking down and sharing historical images of Indigenous people, helping

0: families identify relatives and reclaim their stories. His latest collection is called People of the Watershed. The images were taken by Trapline manager John McPhee as he traveled across northern Ontario in the 1950s and 60s. They are glimpses into communities rarely seen by outsiders. Paul breathes new life into these photographs, transforming a quiet archive into a living record of resilience and memory. Paul, welcome to Unreserved.
1: Thank you, Rosanna, and thanks for having me. And thank you for the wonderful, warm introduction.
0: Oh, well, of course.
1: It's great to be here as well.
0: So tell us, who was John McPhee?
1: John McPhee was a Scottish descent, second generation, settled. His father was a farmer. He settled in the Parry Sound area. That's where he got married as well. And he kind of didn't want the farm life, so a job came up to be an officer with the Ministry of Natural Resources, a trapline fur manager, the fur industry being very strong at the time. And McPhee was a very adventurous kind of personality, so that sounded a lot more exciting to him than just working on a farm. So he took the job. But he also happened to be an amateur photographer, and that's where this treasure was kind of, you know, gradually uncovered for me. Is I just realized there's a whole side of history here that really people need to see and haven't seen.
0: Mm. And what access did he have to communities in the Hudson's Bay watershed?
1: A phenomenal access, actually, that a normal photographer would not have. Because of his job as a trapline manager, he had to go to all these communities during different seasons. At the time, summertime or when the waters were free, it'd be by boat or canoe, or in winter by dog team or bush plane. Getting to these places, old school, if you will, kind of way. And because of his job, he actually had to work with the people. People got to know him. And it just really added a special intimacy or element to his photography. And that would not have happened if he had just been a normal photographer going off for a day here or a day there. It was because of that nice pairing of his work with his photography. So they just meshed together.
0: Mm-hmm. What was it about John's photos that caught your attention that were different?
1: Well, these were people he worked with, trappers he'd meet, guides who would take him around the countryside. So they were people who he knew by name, who he camped with. So because of that relationship, it just peeled away a layer that photography often has, where you have the photographer has the power and the subject, you know, is kind of just posing it. It changed that relationship. He knew these people. He worked with these people. He recorded their names. He knew some rudimentary Cree and Anishinaabe, so he had his own little dictionary he'd carry around. So it was all, it all kind of became this wonderful collection that luckily, once he retired, he took it to the Archives of Ontario, who thankfully accepted it. So that's how I came across it, and then came across John himself, which kind of led to what People of the Watershed became, which is a traveling exhibition currently underway in Ontario, as well as a photo book. So it all came together, and it just, you know, it's one of those things you don't imagine it at the beginning. It just kind of all comes together, and it was kind of just like discovering archives can be just like discovering little treasures sometimes. Sometimes you open the box and there's nothing really there. Other times you open it up and there's a whole bunch of stuff there. And this is one of those cases where there was a whole bunch of stuff there.
0: Hmm. Ah, Facebook.
1: Exactly.
0: Tell me a little bit more about the relationship you were able to develop with John.
1: My work was much easier because of his record keeping. But what happened quickly is when we began to post some of this stuff, the family connections all started to happen. That's my auntie, that's my uncle. So it all became all the stuff that led to people of the watershed, the stories behind the stories, if you will.
0: Mm.
1: And to personalize as much as you can the individual stories, the people who are in the photographs. And once you start to do that, you kind of change the nature of the photograph. Now that's not just someone who you don't know or someone's name. That person actually has a story, a history, a moment in their time.
0: Amazing.
1: Yeah.
0: And so what kind of photos did you find in the collection?
1: For the exhibition itself, we focused on the color photographs, partly just because there's a continuity to them. And also they're in Kodachrome. They're really beautiful colors that, you know, that exist in Kodachrome at that time.

0: 50s, early 60s. So you just see how people are dressed, and it gives, there's a vibrancy and a color to it. So we focused on the color photos for the exhibition. Not so much the black and white, but there are a lot of black and white as well. And then there was the next thing was, which ones do we have stories for? And that's the ones we'll kind of focus on in pulling together the exhibition. And because of the nature of the work and the photography and the time of the seasons, we, rather than doing it by place, you know, Parry Sound, Thunder Bay, Moose Factory, that kind of thing, Attawapiskat, rather than do it by that, we did by seasons. So spring, summer, fall, winter, because that just seemed a more natural synopsis of how John worked and how his work worked in the communities, as he'd be there at different times of the season. Again, people of the watershed, this is a huge area. This is, you know, bigger than France. It's, I think it's in that way, it's a much, it's really a much more in-depth kind of photo book. And what makes it special for me is it really was about the people. You know, it's really about the people John meant. So these aren't famous people or chiefs or anything. They're just people who, yeah, are people who are in the communities, you know, the men and women and children. So it's it in that way, it was really a powerful thing to come to see that come together as well.
1: Mm-hmm. Now, as you mentioned, this was taken over a large territory over the seasons, encompassing many language groups and nations. What did these photos reveal about, you know, the daily life for these people in the 1950s and 60s?
0: It's a different, totally different. And anyone who's, you know, you talk to the descendants now who've seen the exhibition as the Tourists of Ontario, the lifestyle's totally different, of course. People have trucks and skidoos and everything else. Much more sedentary lifestyle. And also the fur trade was an important thing. And in the 50s up to the early 60s, the fur trade was still viable. So it really fit in with just the, you know, the seasonal transition of people going off to winter camps, you know, smaller groups, and then coming back together in the spring, in, you know, for celebrations and that, as all the families come back together. So that all, that kind of rhythm was a totally different time than it is today. So that's one of the things I think that really resonates with people, is just how different the life was and how you see it in how people are dressed. The women, particularly, you know, if they're making skirts and stuff or dresses, they're all based on whatever materials are in the northern store at the, in that community. So they differ from community to community, kind of thing.
1: Absolutely. Can you describe a scene for me, maybe a snapshot, if you will, of something that might be occurring that he had taken photos of during the spring? Like, what would spring like be?
0: Well, I think ones is a whole section of the spring is all the families coming back together. It coincided with Treaty Days, which were a big celebration as well. And, you know, and that's, you know, people, it's not about getting the $3 or whatever it is. It's about this, you know, that relationship, that treaty relationship, and also the families coming back together. So there's lots of photos of all the families coming back together, almost like a tent city kind of thing going up. There's dances, fiddle music. You see some of the fiddlers playing. You see the square dances. It just gives you a sense of the, not just the how people worked, but how people socialized and came together as well. And I think that's one of my favorite visual kind of records in the book, is how it shows that lifestyle at that time. And Treaty Days is the perfect example of that, with the camps, kind of everyone coming together and the treaty party going up, and, you know, John being there with his job, but also taking photos. So all that came together perfectly.
1: I can almost hear the fiddle music, Paul.
0: Exactly, you almost can.
1: When did your fascination with, you know, these archival photographs begin?
0: Oh, years ago. I would say at least a good 20 years ago. Now, I started to dabble with archival stuff, working on some nonfiction books, but I really got drawn to photography, I think, partly the influence of my mother, who was a residential school survivor, and just talked about family photos and how they show a different side of life. We were hearing a lot of doom and gloom, but there was strength and continuity in our communities that allowed language to survive. So kind of taking that gem of what she said to me, I began to look into archival photos. And it just kind of blossomed from there into different parts, you know, the social media side of it. The naming of names, sorry, of people in the photos, exploring the different archives that exist across the board. So all those, it was a very much an engaging and learning experience.

0: for me as well. So it didn't feel like work at all. It felt really like...
1: like detective work.
0: Good, fun detective work. Yeah, it really kind of took on a life of its own. So I have nothing but gratefulness for kind of that journey that it's been. And, and I'm happy, that the physical exhibitions are what's, our big focus in the books. Because I really like the idea of this being... people actually seeing the actual photos, or I just think people respond differently when they actually see the art or the photograph on the wall as opposed to seeing it on the screen. It's just a different experience, as with any kind of art.
1: Yeah, amazing. What can people gain or, regain from looking at a photograph and finding that story behind it?
0: Oh, I think there's a lot. One is the act of naming is always important. So if it's a family photograph, that's your... great auntie, that's your great uncle, that's your great grandfather, the great grandmother, whatever the relationship may be. And then as you start to learn more about them, you start to see kind of the threads to where, how you got to be where you are. And I especially think it's important because so many of our lives, particularly as Indigenous people, First Nation or Métis or Inuit, have been controlled by policies and bureaucrats and Indian Acts and Métis and non-status, all these things that continue to plague us and divide us. So in some ways, I think photography is, archival photography can be a liberating kind of process that kind of strips away all those artificial boundaries that separate us. And that gets back to what the crux of the matter is, which is our families and who we are and where we come from. And I think that's... Mm-hmm. Archival photography can serve as a means to look at things differently in that way, as opposed to looking at it in terms of legislations and policies and all that sort of thing.
1: Yeah. And at what point did you bring community into the process of identifying who these people are and their stories? Was it before, during, after?
0: I would say it was before and during. It was before we actually realized there was going to be an exhibition. So, we were posting the McPhee photos and people were recognizing them. So that was kind of starting, but there was no plan of an exhibition at that time. Mm-hmm. And then as the idea for an exhibition came together, then yes, we can contact some of these people and get more out of them. So it became that of contacting people and doing interviews. So it took on another layer. At that point, it was engaged in toward being an exhibition and a book. So... at that point, it switched gears about halfway through, for sure.
1: What was the response from community when they would see a picture of their great-great-grandma or auntie or cousin?
0: I think people are really taken by the book, one by how beautiful a book it is, mm-hmm. and just the photos in it and how they give depth and story to the families in the different communities. So it shows that their stories are important, and... I think that's the most important thing Watershed does, is it really gives legitimacy and dignity to those families and the times they went through in the 50s and 60s.
1: Why is it important to you, Paul, to name these people, to find these stories, to make those community connections?
0: I like when there's a story behind things. And I always wonder what the story is. And I wonder that... about photography across the board, not just Indigenous photography of Indigenous people, but all historical archival photography, is what is that storytelling? How do we look at that story from our perspective as opposed to the times then, and how do we interpret it? So there's so many ways we can do that.
1: Mm-hmm. And why do you think it's important for Indigenous communities to have these stories reclaimed and retold and reframed, really, in terms of the context of our cultures?
0: Well, I think it pulls threads together from the past to the present, and that's really an important thing. Because the more you look into it, the more you realize, there were tough times, but the families stuck together and they did this or they did that. And especially as families are, as communities are, in many of these areas, are looking at, revitalizing language or taking youth back to the land, on fishing camps or hunting camps, that sort of thing. Photos like this are part of that context, because they... oh, here's how they used to hunt, or here's mm-hmm. where they used to camp. So they can help to...

0: map out where the future is going as well. And I think it, particularly for things like, you know, we're bringing youth back to the land and how the relationship we did have with land. So I think that's where the photography itself becomes really an important tool for that.
1: Yeah. So people of the watershed, clearly a gift for the people in that area, for Indigenous people to understand their own stories. But what do you hope non-Indigenous people who come to see the exhibit will take away?
0: Well, I hope they'll take away with respect and an increased awareness of life in the north, of the Indigenous communities that are up there, their differences across, you know, language and location, of course. Some are up, way up, some are not, you know, further south. But also that there's a history here, and this isn't just newfound land. This is land that's been lived on and traveled on and been a part of people's lives for generations upon generations. So it gets away from this idea of wilderness and that...
1: Empty wilderness.
0: Empty, exactly. That's not empty. There are people living there. There are animals there, fish there, etc. So I think it shows also, I hope it gives people a sense of responsibility toward that land, and that whatever processes or developments we do are in sync with what the land can handle, and also protecting nature and stuff. So there's a larger issue, of course, that I think the book is a part of.
1: Yeah. Well, thank you so much for your time today, Paul.
0: Oh, Rosanna, it's been a pleasure. It's always a pleasure to talk to you, and have a great day.
1: You too.
0: Okay. Take care, Rosanna.
1: You too. Paul Cizikwasis is a Cree writer, journalist, and curator. He is a member of the Beardies and Okemasis Cree Nation in Saskatchewan. That's all our time on Radio Indigenous. This episode was produced by Zoe Tennant, Kim Kasher, Rhiannon Johnson, Amanda Gear, and Bridget Stringer-Holden. 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You can also find and follow us wherever you get your podcasts. I'm your favorite cousin, Rosanna Deerchild, coming at you from Winnipeg in Treaty 1 territory. Kinanaskmit Nawal. I go say.
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7: When the owner of a husky named Missy decided to keep her home from doggy daycare for a day, Missy dug a hole in the yard and took herself to daycare. And the video of her escape has over 17 million views on TikTok. The Great Escape, on The Story From Here with host Gloria Makarenko, after the news.
8: This is CBC News. Good afternoon. It's 2 o'clock. I'm Simon Nakaneshny with your CBC News from Montreal. Ottawa is hitting back at the U.S. with a sweeping range of counter tariffs. Finance Minister François-Philippe Champagne says it's in response to unfair and unacceptable trade terms proposed by Washington.
9: When the United States of America asked too much and offered too little, we made a choice. We chose Canada.
8: The tariffs will range from 15 to 50% and will apply to more than $27 billion worth of imports from the U.S. They'll come into force on September 8th and will apply to hundreds of U.S. products, including steel, dairy, appliances, and paper.
9: Canada's counter tariffs are designed primarily to provide protection for Canadian industry impacted by U.S. tariffs and allow them to compete against U.S. products in the Canadian market.
8: Ottawa will also spend $7.5 billion to support workers and companies affected by U.S. tariffs. Meanwhile, the American president also says he wants to rename Lake Ontario Lake America. The Ontario premier's response, go on television. Doug Ford appeared on CNN and Fox News today telling Americans they're the ones who stand to lose in a growing trade war with Canada.

0: Ontario is still a very willing partner and a very valuable partner in terms of trade, exports. His audience was a very different one today.
1: In saying America doesn't need Ontario, Trump has drawn another line across the world's longest undefended border. Doug Ford, meanwhile, is trying to remind voters exactly how much trade crosses it. Colin Butler, CBC News, Toronto.
2: Authorities confirmed the death of a ground crew worker at Montreal's Trudeau International Airport after being struck by a plane last night. 39-year-old Oscar Rabayo was then rushed to the hospital, but succumbed to his injuries. Rowan Kennedy has more.
3: We're talking about an airplane that was backing up.
4: Montreal Police spokesperson Raphael Bergeron says officers were called to the scene around 7:30 in the evening.
3: The person that was working on the tarmac was hit by the airplane. So basically at this point, the man was rushed to the hospital.
4: The airport authority confirmed a member of the ground crew died while carrying out their duties. They were an employee of the company Samsic. The plane involved was an Airbus 350, part of the French B airline fleet based in Paris. Aéroport de Montréal says its thoughts are with the worker's family and the entire airport community is saddened by the incident. It says it put in place measures to support the staff and passengers who witnessed the tragic accident. It's cooperating with authorities responsible for shedding light on the incident. The federal agency responsible for workplace safety has launched an investigation. Meanwhile, the Transportation Safety Board of Canada is deploying a team of investigators to the scene. Rowan Kennedy, CBC News, Montreal.
2: And in southern France, residents are cleaning up after a tornado swept through late Monday. The powerful storm injured more than two dozen people in the region of Aude. About 300 homes are damaged, with windows smashed and roofs torn off by the high winds. Local officials say the twister was spawned by powerful storms. France has been experiencing intense heat waves this summer. And that was the CBC News. 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

Now, here's a look at the weather forecast from Environment Canada in Montreal today. 40% chance of showers, a high 23, the Humidex 28. Similar conditions early this evening, then clearing, the low 16. For Quebec City, mix of sun and cloud this afternoon. 60% chance of showers into the evening, risk of a thunderstorm as well, the high 22, the Humidex 28. Clearing before morning, the low 12. And in Sherbrooke today, mix of sun and cloud, chance of showers, risk of a thunderstorm, the high 21. The humidity will make it feel more like 26.

0: Welcome to The Story From Here. I'm Gloria Makarenko in Vancouver. And this summer, we're repeating some of our favorite shows from the broadcast year so far. So today, you will hear the program that first aired on April 28th. I hope you enjoy listening.
1: Missy had dug her way out under the back gate, and Rand just took herself to daycare because she just, and it sounded like she just followed the route that we normally take in the morning with a bicycle.
0: A 5-year-old husky in Regina who took herself to doggy daycare now has fans all around the world. 17 million views on TikTok and counting. We'll hear about Missy's great adventure in our second half hour today. We will also touch down in Ottawa, St. John's, Prince George, Sudbury, and Whitehorse, all on today's menu of great interviews and short documentaries from CBC local and regional programs over this past week. I hope you enjoy what we've chosen. Also on the show,
2: gives me focus, gives me a lot of anticipation to get that satisfaction when I get a vehicle up and going and present it back to their owners.
0: That is Peter Wiley in Whitehorse. He started helping people with their cars as part of his sobriety journey, and now he is a community legend. We'll hear from Peter in our second half hour today. Lots of inspiration for you over the coming hour, starting right now. The hospice in Prince George, British Columbia, is a place where family and friends can gather with their loved ones at the end of life. Often the grief for those left behind is difficult to process. In order to help survivors understand and cope with the loss of loved ones,

0: A hospice palliative care society is offering a writing through grief group. Betsy Trumpner of CBC Daybreak visited Rotary Hospice House to find out more.
1: My name is Karen Schmidt. I am a member staff here at Prince George Hospice with the grief support team. And one of the projects that I'm really proud of is the Writing Through Grief program. We started that program because journaling is a tool that can be used to work through the emotions of grief in a very safe manner. Oftentimes people, they're a little bit worried about writing their thoughts and feelings, but the thing is you don't have to let anyone ever read it. You don't have to read it yourself. You can write it down and then shred it or burn it just to get those feelings out, get them out of you, right? It just unburdens you.
2: I'm a big writer. I'm a big journaler. What about you? Are you a writer? Do you keep a diary?
1: I'm a big journaler. I have multiple journals going at any given time. So gratitude journal, a grief journal, just a daily journal. I'm a big believer in writing and like I said, to get those, express those feelings in a safe way. We know that in grief that people need to have their grief witnessed. Grief is not something that you get over. Grief is not something that has a set timeline. It takes as long as it takes, and that's different for everyone. And it's not a situation where time heals. What it is you have to grieve. You do have to grieve, and you have to have that witnessed. And what I mean by having it witnessed is talking about it. So, grief and writing is one of the only ways that you can actually be witness to your own grief. And we just provide a safe environment in order to do that work, to witness the grief.
2: So let's say, oh, here comes the hospice cat.
1: he's here to support all of the families that are here as well.
2: And some cat toys. That's pretty incredible. What's the cat's name?
1: Drac.
2: Drop. Okay. Oh. Sniffing around, likes my radio bag. So sweet. So sweet.
3: So we're going to head out to the what we call the rec room.
2: And that's where the Writing Through Grief group is held. So is this the table where it all happens?
1: It's a high table. It fits 8 of us, so it's quite intimate.
2: Very cool table with high stools at it. So let's say I've come to the writing group. I open the door, I come in, what happens?
1: Okay, so first of all, we provide these beautiful hospice journals. They're gorgeous. And so you just come in yourself. You come in, and walking through that door is the hard part, right? Is to have it the courage to walk through the door because you know you're going to be vulnerable. So that's all we're asking of you, is to come. You come in, and we offer 3 prompts. So we'll offer a prompt, and then everyone would write. And we don't talk about what you wrote. You never, ever have to share what you wrote, necessarily.
2: Do some people share?
1: Some people do, yeah. If that's their choice, they do share, because for them that might be really cathartic, right, mm-hmm. is to share that. But mostly we talk about just kind of what came up. What emotions did that bring up? What feelings are you feeling? What did you think about that you haven't thought about before, right? That it's a very intimate group, so that they're very supportive of one another. And over the 8-week program, they really get to know each other, and they're so supportive to each other. Just some samples of some prompts that I might offer to the people to write about would be something like, if I could ask my person one thing, what would I ask? Describe a memory of your loved one that makes you laugh. What simple joy can you bring to your life this week? Just looking for those little glimmers of happiness within the grief.
2: Just listening to the prompts, I'm getting a bit teary. Are people sometimes crying as they?
1: Absolutely. And that's, you know, at hospice, that's a safe place. And we encourage that show of emotion, right? You're safe. It's okay. It's okay not to be okay. Yeah. We have tissue boxes everywhere. I think we keep Costco going with the tissue

0: boxes.
1: Mm-hmm.
0: I've had so many beautiful moments in that group. It's intense, but it's powerful. Mm-hmm. Yeah, it's beautiful. Mm-hmm. It's a beautiful thing to witness their growth in their grief, their healing in their grief.
1: Mm-hmm.
0: At the end of any group, we usually ask them to fill out an evaluation because we're always, of course, looking to improve. These are some of the comments that we've received about this group. It has helped me move past isolation and provided tools to aid in processing my grief. You took us on a real roller coaster today, but the last prompt really brought it all together for me. There were good times and there were bad, but through it all, there was love. You never get over grief. You carry grief with you for the rest of your life. It's as deep as the love for your person was, right? So it's never gone. But healing in that, you can think about them and remember them and not have those grief bursts, but remember with love and a smile maybe instead of tears. Not that there's anything wrong with tears. Yeah.
2: That was Karen Schmidt at Prince George Rotary Hospice House. She facilitates a writing through grief group for people who have lost a loved one. Thanks so much to Betsy Trumpner for bringing us that story.

0: The late Murray Kemp was an avid hunter and hunting dog enthusiast. You could find him on trails outside Ottawa and beyond, riding on a unique all-terrain mobility chair. The chair allowed him to continue to enjoy his passion, even when he lost his ability to walk. Now, Murray's family wants to donate the valuable chair that gave Murray so much pleasure. Hallie Cottenham met up with Murray's good friend and fellow hunter, Dave Branson, and his son, Adam Kemp.
1: Dad was told 16 years ago he had 5 to 7 years from cancer, and he made the most out of it. He scheduled his stem cell transplant in between two hunts. So the bird hunt is September, the moose hunt is October, the deer hunt is November. He did a stem cell transplant between the moose hunt and the deer hunt.
2: And did you inherit that interest?
1: Yes, very much. I've been hunting with Dad since I was born. And he brought his dogs along with him every step of the way.
2: How did his health issues affect his hunting?
1: Over the years, his body just broke down on him. It was just got to the point where his legs couldn't handle the miles in the field anymore and the long hours in the bush and cold watches on the deer stand. So,
2: was that hard to see from your perspective?
1: Yeah, it was awful. It was tough on Dad, too. You could tell it really hurt him.
3: He was dealing with all these health issues, and it was quite obvious that he was having knee issues and foot issues and all sorts of stuff that was hard, but he still made sure that he was getting out there, and his generosity in helping, you know, people like myself and other hunters was beyond anything that you could imagine. I mean, because he enjoyed, you know, working with others, training dogs and seeing everybody enjoy themselves.
2: People who knew and loved him saw that he was struggling. What happens next?
3: So Murray was a very active member in the North American Versatile Hunting Dog Association for the Ottawa Valley chapter. And members nominated Murray to the Track to Wing charity organization for consideration for receiving a track chair. A track chair is a wheelchair that looks a little bit like a tank. You know, it's an electric wheelchair, and it can basically go just about anywhere. Maybe not. No, it's not amphibious, but it's.
2: Can we go and have a look at it?
1: Yeah, absolutely.
2: Okay, let's do it.
4: Yeah.
2: Wow.
1: So not your average wheelchair. This is a heavy-duty off-road wheelchair with tracks instead of wheels, a heavy-duty frame, oversized batteries, gun rest, a gun-carrying device, and camouflage on the pillows and armrests.
2: Where do you put the birds? Where do you strap the deer?
1: Well, that's what the pouch on the back is for.
2: Okay, all right. So, let's have a look.
3: Allows people to get out.

0: get freedom and enjoy some of the best times, in the field with, friends and family. There's a lot more about hunting than just getting out and chasing birds or deer around, and that's part of what this enables people to do.
1: We hunt in the Lanark Highlands, and he would drive this right into the bush, right into the tree stand, and we built special ground blinds for him so he could just drive right to the watches he's been sitting on all his life and keep hunting for the next couple of years. And Dad lived for the hunt. I mean, you've never met an outdoorsman who was so passionate about the outdoors and the hunters he hunted with and the people. Dad loved to teach people how to hunt and how to train dogs and just how to enjoy the outdoors.
2: What was it like to see him out again?
1: I don't know. It's hard to say because Dad wouldn't have stopped no matter what. I would have carried him out to the watch. It was what I did until we got the chair. We used to drive him out and sit him on his chair and come back afterwards and pick him up. And this just gave him the freedom to keep doing how he did it his whole life.
2: You have carried your father to the blind.
1: I have, yeah. Dad's always been a do-it-himself type of guy. And this allowed him to enjoy the hunt without asking for help, which, as any older guy can tell you, is just more satisfying to you.
2: What are these for?
0: Cup holders.
2: For coffee, right?
3: Dad was never opposed to a cold beverage after the hunt at the end of the day when the dogs were tired and the guns were put away and it was time for a wee one, as Dad used to say.
2: Can I get a demo?
3: Absolutely.
0: Okay. So we're in here and we can adjust. Oh, I hit press the wrong button. Hold on. And then it's just a single joystick operation. You can go straight through puddles. The dogs recognize it.
2: They think they're going hunting.
0: Exactly. Well, that's the last time they saw it out.
2: Yeah.
0: Turns on a dime, literally. And there is you got to have a horn.
2: Just don't scare off the bird.
0: That's right.
2: Wow. Now, I understand this is a pretty valuable piece of equipment.
0: Well, we know what they sell for, and in Canadian dollars, it works out to about $32,000-$34,000. So it's not an inexpensive piece of kit at all.
2: What happens to the chair now?
1: We're looking for somebody who is like Dad, who's passionate about hunting, and whose life has not enabled them to keep hunting. We're looking for somebody to have it.
0: Somebody who enjoys the outdoors, enjoys training dogs, working with dogs. I think that's an important component of it. I mean, there's lots of people who would benefit from it. There's no doubt about that. But it's trying to find the person who, shares some of the values that Murray shared with everybody else.
2: Now, you put the word out that you're looking for this person. Yeah. Have you got some people interested?
0: We've received a number of applications already, and I have to say, every one of them is a very deserving recipient, and reading them brings tears to your eyes. And it's going to be very, very, very tough to figure out, which one of these very deserving people is going to kind of carry on in Murray's spirit.
4: That was Dave Branson and Adam Kemp. They're looking to donate Murray Kemp's all-terrain mobility device to a passionate hunter or dog trainer. Thanks so much to Hallie Cottenham of CBC Ottawa.

0: Jet Landry Music in Sudbury is one of those businesses that becomes a local landmark. In fact, truckers would use the big guitar cutout that used to sit on the roof of the building as a waypoint when navigating down the city's LaSalle Boulevard. Jet himself lives in the apartment on the second floor of the store. Now, after more than six decades, he is planning to close down the business. CBC Sudbury's Marcus Schwabe dropped by the other day to talk to Jet about his musical history.
1: We were 12 in the family. I was the youngest of 12.

0: And my dad died when I was four. My dad was a violinist, but all my older brothers played. We used to have parties, you know, get together, more step dancing and stuff like that. So I picked up a guitar about 8 years old, I guess.
1: Yeah, but how'd you get the name Jet?
0: I was the youngest on the totem pole, so my mom used to say, somebody's got to go get milk. Send the kid, you know, send the kid. So all of a sudden, the only way I would go now is if they timed me. Then they called me Jet, like J-E-T. Well, J-E-T doesn't sound right. Put two T's. That's how it started.
1: And that's how you became Jet Landry.
0: That's right.
1: Because you're fast at getting milk.
0: Yeah, I did all the errands. I was a real runner, you know.
1: So, Jet, you got to tell me, what is your real name?
0: Ulysses. U-L-Y-S-S-E. Ulysses, no S. It was French, right? So, no S. So, nobody could ever pronounce it at school anyway.
1: And when did you start the store?
0: Well, I started with Melody Music downtown in 1965. I started because I wanted a certain guitar. It was a Gibson 335, like Chuck Berry played, you know, the red guitar. So I said, but I can't afford it. So a week later, the owner of the store, Mr. Von Zubin, called me. He said, I got a proposal for you. If you want to work it off part-time, you can have the guitar. So that's what I did. I decided to go into the music with them full-time. And in 68, they had two fires in Sudbury, right, at Melody Music. After the second fire, they didn't have enough money, so I sold my house and my car, gave them the money. I became a partner. 71, we parted company, you know, and that's, and I started in 71.
1: So give me a little tour of this and what you got for sale. You got all sort of a wall of guitars here.
0: Everything's on sale, really. It's been reduced. We used to have 250 hooks for guitars. Now we're down to 150.
1: And there's some prices on here, like $2,700.
0: Yeah, yeah.
1: Let me hear one of these guitars.
0: I'll just check the tuning. You Johnny Cash fan?
1: Absolutely. Who isn't?

0: Not bad for a young fella, right?
1: But I do more modern stuff. I do dance. I used to have a dance band.
0: So did you have a band over all the years that you had the store?
1: At 16 years old, I had a band. I had three, four bands. But I formed a group called the Blue Notes, and that was popular. I did from 1964 to 1984, same guys. One-nighters, some years I did 100 one-nighters a year.
0: So were you more of a musician than a storekeeper, would you
1: Both.
0: Say?
1: I lived here. I played here, you know.
0: What was your passion, though? Making the music.
1: That's it.
0: Not selling it, necessarily.
1: Well, no, yeah, that came as a bonus, basically, you know. Because we used to have, whenever we started, every Saturday morning, there's always three, four guys here who wanted to play some tunes, right? So we did that on a regular basis pretty well. I had guys from the island all over the place.
0: And they would come play music, and and you'd sell a few guitars?
1: Oh, yes, yeah. Well, this is our bluegrass section, like the banjos, dobros, guitars, mandolins. Here we have the electric guitar stuff. With amplifiers and that, you got some metal tile style guitars, jazz guitars, you know. Accordions, we were never big in accordions, but had a lot of people coming in and say, look, you want to buy some an accordion? I don't know, what the hell, I'll give it a shot. So it became, a lot of guys would come in now, and I was selling them. But people, you know, they just want to get rid of them. So I bought some used accordions, and they're all in good shape. Digital keyboards and basses are in that corner.
0: You got some ukuleles too?
1: Yep, ukuleles was a big thing.

0: He played like a guitar.
1: Smile.
0: Anyway. And you got the music books, too, like for the kids learning their lessons and all that stuff, too.
1: Yeah, we did that. Then we had percussion, drums.
0: This place was sort of like a ticket box office, too, over the years.
1: Oh, yes.
0: How'd you get into that?
1: Well, when I was with Melody Music, at that time, there's nobody selling really tickets. So we had made a booth, you know, a ticket booth right in the store. So when I left there, I always said, you know, it's a community thing, you know. You should see the people that come in here and say, I'm so glad I don't have to drive downtown to get a ticket and stuff like that. And that's basically...
0: Because you always hear, you know, concerts, the local choirs have a concert, and you can get tickets at Jetlander.
1: Stuff don't, like the local people do, you know, like all the choirs and stuff like that.
0: So what do you like about having this store all these years?
1: Well, I was bred on it. I mean, I always played music. I was always, music's passion. Guys say, oh, must make a lot of money. I said, nothing to do with money, man. I wasn't looking to make money. I had a good job. I quit it to be in this business. I said, passion, that's why I like it. I never work a day in my life, right? You may know the old saying, if you like what you do.
0: Why are you selling? Why are you shutting her down?
1: I'm getting too old for this stuff.
0: How old are you?
1: 42 and holding, or 101? Take your pick. I'm in between there.
0: You're between there somewhere?
1: 86. Yeah. So that's time to take a holiday.
0: How do you feel about shutting it down?
1: I've got other things I can do. You know, I can still play music. I like to draw a little bit. I want to write a couple of stories I got to write. One is about the store. One's about my life.

0: Jet Landry, 86 years young, on the guitar inside his store, Jet Landry Music, in Sudbury, Ontario. The store is shutting down later this year. I'm Gloria Makarenko, and you're listening to The Story From Here. It's a repeat of the program that first aired April 28th of this year. We'll be back in a few minutes with more.
1: Hi there, I'm Allison Van Rassel. Here's your latest Environment Canada weather forecast. In Val d'Or, it's sunny, a high of 23 for this afternoon. Clouds are coming in tonight and a low of 10. For Montreal, it's a mix of sun and cloud. There's a slight chance you'll have some showers this afternoon. 40% chance, that is, with a high of 23, with the humidex currently feels like 28. For Mont-Tremblant, it's a mix of sun and cloud, a high of 21. Clouds come in for this evening and a low of 12. In Sherbrooke, mix of sun and cloud. 60% chance of showers and a risk of thunderstorm late this afternoon with a high of 21. Partly cloudy and a low of 14 for tonight. In Quebec City, it's a mix of sun and cloud. 60% chance of showers. There's a risk of thunderstorm this afternoon. A high of 22. Currently feels like 28 with the humidex on Rue Saint-Jean. Partly cloudy. 60% chance of showers this evening with also a risk of thunderstorm and a low of 12. Heading to Gaspé tonight. Today, in New Carlisle, it's a mix of sun and cloud. Slight chance of showers to 30% this afternoon with a risk of a thunderstorm and a high of 23. With the humidex currently feels like 27 in New Carlisle. Partly cloudy skies and a low of 13 for tonight. For Baie-Comeau, Sept-Îles, Nadishkwan, a mix of sun and cloud for today. High of 20 for Baie-Comeau. A high of 20 as well for Sept-Îles. And 19 for Nadishkwan with a low of 13.
0: Welcome back to The Story From Here. I'm Gloria Makarenko, and this program first aired April 28th of this year. Coming up, a husky with a mind of her own. But first, a man in Whitehorse likes to help people in need, so much so that he's starting to get a bit of a reputation. When someone posts on Facebook looking for a car or truck battery jump or maybe a minor repair, one of the first to respond is likely to be Wile E. Coyote. Peter Wile E. is the man behind that account, and his story

0: story. It's a lovely one. Here's Peter in conversation with Leonard Linklater, the host of Midday Cafe in Whitehorse.
1: Good afternoon there. How's it going today?
2: It's going good, thank you. So when did this become a regular habit for you?
1: Well, I was started about 4 years ago when I moved down here to Whitehorse. I had recently started among a sobriety journey, and so I had wanted to give back to the community for what I had done, and so that's how I started.
2: Okay. Responding to people online who were asking for help?
1: Because I had a car that was ready to go, and I had the tools and the know-how, and slowly over the years I built up my my set of tools, and now it's getting bigger and bigger by day.
2: Wow. And how does it help you in your sobriety?
1: Gives me focus, gives me a lot of anticipation to get that satisfaction when I get a vehicle up and going and present it back to their owners.
2: Okay, so you do a lot of vehicles.
1: Yes, a lot of the minor jobs that most shops take a long time to get to.
2: Mm-hmm.
1: Sometimes it'll take up to 2-3 months for them to be able to get in for such a simple procedure that could be done easily, and that's something I decided to take upon myself.
2: Wow. And are you, like, formally trained in mechanics, or is this just something you've done all your life?
1: It's something that I learned from my dad from when I was younger. Grew up out in the bush, and we had to get things that going with what we had on us, because we didn't have the opportunity of having shops or anything.
2: Yeah. So why do you feel it's important to, you know, respond to these requests you see on social media?
1: Because I was used to sit there and I used to troll along social media, and I'd see people asking about these little small time inconvenient sort of deals for them. And it'd be something like changing a light bulb or inflating tires, or, you know, in the wintertime coming to give them a jump or change the battery, you know. And that's something that, you know, some people don't know how to do. And I started, like, seeing what needs to be done and figured, well, there's my opportunity to start helping people back, giving back, you know.
2: Yeah. Well, this past winter we had a good old-fashioned winter, lots of snow and temperatures dipping down to, like, minus 40. Did that mean you had a lot of cars to...
1: Yeah, there was a lot of times when the battery blankets weren't hooked up properly, or improper pressure in tires would go flat because of cold weather, and I would definitely be there to help them with their issues that they needed, like to get out to work. Like, you know, work is important.
2: Mm-hmm.
1: And, you know, like, a lot of the people that I help are single parents, and sometimes, you know, they can't afford to go into shops for simple things, or be able to wait.
2: Mm-hmm.
1: Because if an alternator problem goes on, then, you know, the battery doesn't get charged and the battery damages, and
2: yeah.
1: Then you got to pay for three things.
2: Yeah. Must make you feel good.
1: Well, it is... the satisfaction of seeing the customers as they go away is what brings makes my heart swell.
2: That's great. You ever feel overwhelmed, especially when it gets really cold and there's lots of people trying to start their vehicles?
1: I'm actually very, very grateful for the community of Whitehorse, and the people around it is they have a lot of patience because they tend to know that, you know, I'm just one guy out there and I'm doing the best I can where I can.
2: That's wonderful. Now, you showing up to help complete strangers sometimes, how has that helped you in sort of like building your own community?
1: I know that I have a lot of supporters out there. I know I have a lot of people that know me In my younger years, when I used to do research in alcohol and drugs, and they see me now, and they just, they're just like,

0: blown away. And, you know, I see the same thing myself. But, you know, I worked hard to get where I am at today. Mm-hmm. And, you know, some of this is just to show how much I work for. So, you know, it's makes my day.
1: You've paid your dues, in other words.
0: Paying my dues, yeah. Paying my dues, definitely, yeah.
1: Yeah. Do you have any, like, real standout stories from all your adventures helping other people?
0: Well, this one of, during the cold snap this winter time, the favor actually got repaid back to me. I had somebody broke down in front of the front of the house there with four flat tires, and so I let them park there. And because I looked behind the vehicle and I said, okay, I have enough room to get out. When I backed out, I hit my back taillight and I was like, oh my God, okay, so my car is down. I couldn't fix it. There's no red tape there I could fix it with. And so I was like, okay, my car is out of commission. And there's two people and like a whole bunch of others that stepped in, and one ordered a part for me and the other lent me her car there over the course while I was in the process to get my car taillight prepared. Mm-hmm. So yeah, it is, that's a and then there was another story too. I hit the ditch, one tire in the ditch, and I was like, oh my God, okay. So I posted up, I said, hey, I'm in the ditch, I need a tug out. And this lady came up and she said, okay, yeah, here, give me a tow out. And she was like, hey, here's a little video of a rescuer helping a rescuer. Yeah, that was pretty neat, yes.
1: Yeah.
0: So
1: if anyone finds themselves in need, just go on to the Yukon Helpers Network and you might show up. Is that it?
0: Absolutely. They even gave me the terminology of the Yukon Batman.
1: Okay. Just got to shine that flashlight up into the sky.
0: Yeah.
1: Wonderful. Thanks a lot for dropping in and speaking with me.
0: Absolutely. Thank you very much, Leonard, for having me on the show.
2: Peter Wiley calls himself a helper in Whitehorse. But after listening to him, I think he's far more than just a helper. He's an inspiration and a community builder. Thanks so much to Leonard Linklater, host of Midday Cafe in Whitehorse.

0: A growing number of babies are born having been exposed to harmful drugs in utero. Caroline Hillier of Atlantic Voice in St. John's, Newfoundland, explored that issue and discovered that toxic drugs are only part of the story. Here's part of her documentary.
1: Say hi.
2: He's going to be shy, but he usually says hi. Say hi.
3: That little guy hitting the CBC studio microphone is about a year old.
1: Say hello.
3: His mom is here for an interview.
1: Say hello.
2: Hey,
1: he said hey. He said hey.
3: I'm not using her name to protect her family's identity.
1: Oh, I can hear myself. All I can hear is a baby.
3: She's in her early 30s, put together, full makeup, confident, and composed.
1: Okay, here's Sissy.
3: It was easier for her to come here than to have me go to the small house she shares with her big family. Her baby crawls around the floor in a tiny matching tracksuit and Nike sneakers.
2: I was doing, are you allowed to say anything over air? And I mean, like, I have no secrets with my, everything has been out in the open. My kids know it.
3: When she starts telling me about her life right before this baby came along, she's direct, blunt.
2: Yes, I was using crack cocaine. So I was gone in the head. My head was completely gone. And I thought
3: this was all before her baby boy. She already had three girls, two before she turned 18. They were living with her family.
2: There was kind of a little piece of me that thought I had hope.
3: Even before the crack cocaine, she used opioids and was on a treatment plan for that addiction.
2: I've lived a life, let me tell you.
3: How long was that period when you were away from your older kids?
2: There was years. I was torn away from my kids for years, and I just couldn't stop. I'll never forget the day. I was in a shower at some random house, and my stomach was just torn up. I hated that I had left my kids for this hell, but I just couldn't stop using it, and I was bawling and begging God to save me. I said, God, I can't save myself. Please save me. And I cried and cried and cried.
3: And then a positive pregnancy test.
2: The test did not show up until I was 5 months along. I was in a trap house and I came out crying. I felt sadness because I had been using drugs, but at the same time it hit me, this is God saving me.
3: She moved in with her dad. She started getting ultrasounds and blood work, and she stopped using substances. But now a new fear, that she wouldn't get to bring her baby home.
2: They were telling me right up until I was in labor that they were going to remove him from me because they did not believe that I could stay sober. I begged them. I said, my son needs me. You cannot take a baby from their mother. But they came and visited me, and they were like, yep, you can take him home. And, of course, my dad had to supervise. And then he had to supervise for a little while, and then after a little while, I think he realized
3: good burp there.
2: Yeah. After a little while, I think they realized, I'm not going back to that life. I finally am free from it. After everything I had overcome, to know that I finally was myself again and a mother again, and I had my life back and I had my son, it was just felt like a miracle. And I've just been grateful ever since. Every day I wake up and I'm just grateful. I look at him and I look at my daughters and I'm like, thank you, God. This, what a gift every day is. Good job, Smarty Pants. Yeah, put the cover on.
3: This baby, the one you just heard burp and bang on a recycling can, got to go home with his mom. But not all babies do. There are more and more babies being born in Newfoundland and Labrador exposed to substances. The drugs are only

0: part of the story. A big concern is a system that struggles to support these families.
1: I can remember actually in about 2001 seeing the first babies that had been exposed to opioids.
0: Dr. Androver is a pediatrician who has looked after newborn babies and their moms for nearly 30 years.
1: So that was just maybe three or four in that first year. Now we are seeing probably about 50 to 60 a year. That is not all opioids, although a good proportion of it is opioids.
0: Dr. Drover is also an associate professor in the Faculty of Medicine at Memorial University. For years, she's been researching the numbers, underlying causes, and the solutions to this issue.
1: Luckily, what we're seeing is very well-managed opioid agonist therapy in women. So if they've had a substance use concern that they want help with, they're often able to access methadone or Suboxone. And when we see these women who have been really well managed on their opioid agonist therapy, they're having excellent outcomes of pregnancy. But we are seeing also increased use of cocaine in pregnancy and other substances in pregnancy. And we are seeing a growing number of women that are really, really struggling with any kind of consistent medical care in pregnancy, even any kind of sort of housing arrangements that are positive.
0: This is the group of women Dr. Drover is most concerned about.
1: It's not an addiction. It's a physiologic dependency that these babies have developed because they've been exposed to it.
0: Babies born with neonatal abstinence syndrome can be jittery, irritable, and difficult to console. They can have trouble breastfeeding and even bottle feeding.
1: But these are temporary symptoms.
0: The long-term outcomes for these babies are harder to track. But one thing is clear. Keeping mothers and babies together gives them the best chance.
1: You know, sometimes there's no safe place for this mom and baby to go together. So then they're possibly looking at alternate arrangements for this baby, and that might be foster care.
0: A lot of community groups are working on solutions. But what's lacking here in Newfoundland and Labrador is something that's common elsewhere, a supportive housing program with wraparound supports.
1: Housing, financial supports, legal supports, their own medical needs, the child's medical needs.
0: This model decreases ongoing substance use in pregnancy and children going into foster care.
1: It's astronomical. It makes such a difference.
0: In a statement, the Provincial Department of Health and Community Services said it did just recently approve a 3-to-5-bed recovery home for women involved with child protection and those who are pregnant or parenting and use substances. A start, says Dr. Ann Drover, but not the comprehensive wraparound center she says is needed.
2: Yeah,
0: oh,
2: nummy.
0: Oh.
2: We were rushing. I forgot
0: his
2: nummy.
0: Oh, doesn't have his nummy.
2: No wonder.
0: Now, back to the baby in the studio, hitting the CBC microphone.
2: Do you want a baba?
0: Who now has a couple spots of milk on his tracksuit.
2: I trusted in God that he would be healthy and normal and everything would be okay. Like, I really felt in my heart he would be, and I prayed for it every day, and he's thankfully super smart and healthy and perfect in every way.
0: This mom now has custody of her four kids. She's still on an opioid treatment plan.
2: And I'm grateful I'm with my kids, and I'm grateful I get a second chance at life. I hope and wish everyone else can get a second chance like I did.
0: She has a supportive family, but she knows many women don't.
2: I think women like myself need way more support. If there is families out there who is listening to this and you have a loved one in addiction, please don't ever turn them away, no matter how difficult it is, because I know it's so hard.
3: Thanks so much to Caroline Hillier of CBC's Atlantic Voice in St. John's.

0: Abstead kept his pup at home from doggy daycare for a day. The 5-year-old husky named Missy had other plans. And now Missy has fans all around the world, millions of them. CBC Saskatchewan social media editor Joel Seal joined Morning Edition host Adam Hunter with the story.
1: So, Joel, what happened last Monday?
2: Well, it all started with a deviation from Missy's normal routine. On a typical Monday to Friday morning, her owner, Heath Rapstead, will get ready with her at their East Regina residence. Then he'll bike her to daycare while she runs alongside him.
3: That day, she ended up staying at home, and I could tell from the window she was very upset with me that I decided to go leave without her.
2: So Heath headed to work that day without their usual morning bike ride routine because Missy had a vet appointment later that afternoon.
1: So Missy was disappointed to be left at home that day, and what did Missy do?
2: Well, huskies are known to be escape artists, and Missy is an independent, smart girl. Her beloved doggy daycare is Spots Place in East Regina on Victoria Avenue. Mackenzie Hoffman is front desk lead there. Sierra Davis is client care manager. They were both in the lobby at Spots Place later that morning when an unexpected visitor arrived.
4: It was just before 11. I looked up and I saw this dog running around in the parking lot. I'm like, oh my God, there's like a dog loose in the parking lot. I saw her coming up and she said, oh my God, it's Missy. Missy's at the door. So I just, instinct was to run over and let her in. Of course, she was just kind of standing there staring, waiting for us to let her in. Honestly, we were just very surprised to see her. We were told that she wasn't coming. So the fact that she just happened to show up on her own was very shocking.
2: So she showed up at her doggy daycare, Spots Place, unannounced, without her mom or her dad.
1: That is unbelievable. So how did Missy escape?
2: Well, Heath says he wasn't all that surprised when he heard the news.
3: Missy had dug her way out under the back gate and took herself to daycare and it sounded like she just followed the route that we normally take in the morning with a bicycle. She really enjoys daycare. Even when I drop her off in the morning, they're really good with her. She just shows up with her tail wagging. Well, we call it butt wagging because she's wagging, but her butt's moving too. She's so excited. And that's just Missy, though. She's like that all the time. Even to see us at the end of the day, she's excited all the time. The big thing is at least she was safe in the route she took to get there. But I'm assuming she took the route that we take every morning. So it's all side streets and nothing high traffic or anything. So that was good.
2: He says that she has done this once before. The other time she did it, she had managed to get through the back gate, but this time she had dug her way out from under it. So he says he has some plans to do some more reinforcing around that back gate.
1: Yeah, creature of habit. So what did the folks at Spots Place do when Missy showed up?
2: Well, of course, the first thing they did was call Missy's parents to let them know where she was and that she was safe. But Missy had evidence of her crimes all over herself when she arrived at their doorstep. Here's Sierra Davis talking about what happened next.
4: And then it was straight to the tub because she was a bit of a dirty girl. We figured that she went digging because her paws and her face and everything were quite muddy. So we thought we might as well give her a little spa day, clean her up, make sure she's going home in good condition.
1: Yeah, so not a bad deal for Missy there. What's made this particular escape so sweet?
2: Well, the folks at Spots Place know Missy loves coming to daycare, but they think she may have had one fellow doggy daycare attendee in mind when she hatched her escape plan. Here's Mackenzie and Sierra from Spots Place again.
4: She was like, it's Monday, I'm supposed to be at daycare. We felt really loved that she had come here to see us. I mean, she had the whole world at her feet and she came and chose to come to see us. We just were very happy that she honestly made it here safely and that she feels safe enough in our care that this is the place that she chose to come to in that moment. I mean, she really truly loves it here. I would like to think she came for us, but I think it's a little bit of us and a little bit of her friend Shaggy, of course.
2: Mackenzie and Sierra say Shaggy is Missy's boyfriend at daycare. They typically spend Monday, Wednesday, and Friday together at Spots Place, so Missy had a date to keep that Monday of her escape. She couldn't miss it. They say both Shaggy and Missy's families are aware of and approve of their relationship, so the folks at Spots Place made sure that Shaggy was a part of the day of Missy's great escape. So after she got out of the tub, she had some playtime with Shaggy.
4: She had to get cleaned up to see her man. She had to make sure she was all fresh and smelling nice, camping off the streets and then going to hang out with her boyfriend, of course.
5: They went to prom last year together here. We had a prom and Shaggy asked Missy to go and they had the cutest picture.
2: And for anyone who's wondering, go to cbc.ca/sass to see the photo of Missy and Shaggy at prom together.
1: Yes, I can't wait to check that out. Now, everyone online, I know, is rooting for Missy and Shaggy's love story now, Joel.
2: It's true. That's because the folks at Spots Place posted a video with Missy taking herself to daycare on TikTok. They took the surveillance footage of Missy showing up and wrote, "When you

0: love daycare so much, you show up unannounced without your mom or your dad, and it went insanely viral. The last time I checked, that video was nearly at 17 million views, over 3 million likes. So now Missy and Shaggy are stars, and everyone is invested in their love story. Here's Sierra and Mackenzie from Spot's Place again on that reaction to that video online.
1: With posting the video, we honestly just wanted to share a little bit of positivity and a little bit of a laugh with this. We did not expect that the response that it had gotten. We got a lot of very sweet comments about how it's very clear that we care for the dogs and we love them. So it's been really nice to have people notice how much effort we put into the care for the dogs here.
2: It's been crazy, but we love to see it. Honestly, Missy deserves all the attention that she's been getting, so...
0: So let's hope that Missy, the escape artist, can keep her Monday, Wednesday, Friday playdates with Shaggy at Spot's Place from now on so that she doesn't have to keep sneaking out to hang out with her boyfriend.
3: So good, Joelle. Thank you for this.
0: Thanks, Adam.
4: You know, I think someone should make a movie about Missy and Shaggy. I mean, 17 million views on TikTok?

0: That's our show for this week. This was an encore episode of The Story From Here. It first aired April 28th of this year. You can listen back to the show anytime at The Story From Here on CBC Listen. Today's show and all of our previous episodes are posted there. The Story From Here is produced by Ann Penman. I'm Gloria Makarenko in Vancouver. Thanks so much for listening.
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3: I'm Jay Turnbull in for sports. We'll talk about the U.S. Open. Some Canadians are in action today.
4: I'm going to be checking for incidents and accidents. Some also slowdowns on public transit and in traffic.
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0: guest host Sudha Krishnan. Coming up on Let's Go, Donald Trump ramping up the rhetoric, now threatening to rename Lake Ontario. But one political writer says he is losing the trade war with Canada. That conversation. Also, New Music Tuesday featuring an artist with Little Burgundy roots.
1: From CBC News, The World This Hour, I'm Stephanie Skanderas. She was a singer, a songwriter, a businesswoman, a philanthropist, but above all, Dolly Parton was an icon. Her family and publicist say she has died peacefully today at the age of 80. Just days ago, Parton spoke about ongoing health issues while also announcing new projects like a Nashville museum. Back to Gebris Lassa has more about her life.
2: Growing up in the Great Smoky Mountains of Tennessee, Parton was from a family of 14, living in a cabin with no electricity. Music was a source of light.
3: Mom would say, run and get your guitar.
2: By 13, she had performed at the Grand Ole Opry. After high school, she moved to Nashville, met and married her husband, Carl Dean, and had a top 40 hit with this cheeky song.
4: Just because I'm blonde, don't think I'm done.
2: Parton sang about tough topics like poverty and complicated love. She sparkled in movies like Steel Magnolias, reached new heights with a theme park.
5: You're welcome to Dollywood!
2: She's in multiple musical Hall of Fames. Giving back was part of her deal, too. Through her imagination library, kids around the world got free books.
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2: Magda Gebrselassie, CBC News, Toronto.
1: In other news, Ottawa will impose tariffs on hundreds of American goods. The move is in retaliation to levies the Trump administration imposed on Canada on the weekend. As Olivia Stefanovich reports, the federal government is also rolling out new support for businesses and workers.
7: You are going to stand up for you.
8: Finance Minister François-Philippe Champagne announcing a new $7.5 billion support package for businesses and workers impacted by new U.S. tariffs.

0: Ottawa.
1: The U.S. president is ratcheting up his rhetoric in his trade war on Canada. Taking to social media this morning, Donald Trump says he's thinking about some geographical name changes. Chris Reyes explains.
2: President Donald Trump posting one attack after another against Canada on social media, starting with a threat to rename Lake Ontario. He paired that with a graphic crossing out the name and replacing it with Lake America. He said it's because the U.S. doesn't plan to do business with Ontario anymore. He then disputed Prime Minister Mark Carney's claim that the U.S. tried to interfere with language and protections for Quebec. Trump said he would never do that and accused Carney of lying to gain political support, adding that he loves French Canadians. Chris Reyes, CBC News, New York.
1: Donald Trump's influence is being tested again today in South Carolina's special Republican primary. The U.S. president has thrown his weight behind political rookie interim Senator Darlene Graham.
3: I know some people have said I'm not a politician. Guilty as charged, I am not a politician.
1: Graham is running for the seat left vacant last month by the death of her brother and Trump ally, Lindsey Graham. An employee at Montreal's Trudeau International Airport has died after being hit by a plane Monday evening. Montreal police say the plane was reversing when it hit the ground crew worker. 39-year-old Oscar Robeo was rushed to hospital but died from his injuries. Employment and Social Development Canada has opened an investigation. And that is the world this hour. For CBC News, I'm Stephanie Skanderas.
4: Hello and welcome. I'm Sudha Krishnan in for Sabrina Marindola. Welcome on this Tuesday. Sad news today, a bit of shocking news, really, for anyone who loved country music legend Dolly Parton. I can see tributes pouring in for her. She died at the age of 80. The news just came down. We're going to play some music. Some of her music as people remember her, but also in the news, Canada unveiled details of the dollar for dollar counter tariffs against the United States in response to the 50% tariffs that Donald Trump imposed after Mark Carney walked away from the trade talk. Now, Trump has issued another threat, as you heard in the news, to rename Lake Ontario Lake America. Well, there was a piece in the Atlantic by political commentator and staff writer David Frum. He goes as far as to say that Trump is losing this trade war, and that is bullying is not working. So I'll be speaking with him later in the show. But coming up in this hour, do you know what a key biodiversity area is? Well, there's a national photography competition coming up that hopes to change that and raise awareness. Are there any key biodiversity areas in Montreal? Well, we're going to be speaking with a Montreal photographer who is one of the judges. That conversation later. Also, Duke is here with New Music Tuesday. So lots of conversations to be had. Let's do it. Let's go.

0: 23 degrees outside our Montreal studios and mostly cloudy. Slight chance of a shower this evening. Perhaps, perhaps not. I will track the system to see if in fact there will be a shower or two. I was talking about that yesterday, and it looks like the showers really came in overnight because our grass was soaked this morning, Lita.
1: Oh, yes.
0: But time to say hi to Lita.
2: Hi.
0: I'm still like in sadness and in shock about Dolly Parton.
1: Very sad. Very sad. She leaves us such wonderful, wonderful sounds, though. And just, I mean, it's all floating through my head now.
0: Islands
1: in the Stream, Jolene.
0: I know.
1: All sorts of songs and thoughts of her.
0: Absolutely. And she was who she was.
1: Yes.
0: This is what I loved about her. We've got the television screens. There were tributes to her. The movies that she was in,
1: yes.
0: Steel Magnolias,
1: oh, yes.
0: 9 to 5.
1: Okay. Oh, now I have more songs now in my head.
0: So, a lot of people. So, just want to know from our listeners, any favorite song of Dolly Parton that comes to mind? Do text us 514-566-9066. But Lita, we do have to talk about traffic, how things are going.
1: You know, it's still we're still on summer mode. We're still on almost back to school for some. There's back to school preparations. There's last minute activities.

0: is that a lot of kids, and I notice a lot of kids on the metro on my way here. I mean, at this point, let's say under a sec five. So we're dealing with a lot of daycares, and parents have taken them out and are exploring the city today and via the metro. So exciting stuff going on there. Or learning how to ride the metro. That's another thing that's a skill that a lot of people have to learn how to do. And on the roads, a lot of people are learning how to drive too. There's situations. Don't forget, when you see a student driver, be kind. Don't like honk at them and speed past them and give them, like, you know, more anxiety than they already have. So, but there's a lot of that going on. There's a busy point down to the LaFontaine Tunnel of, get this, 62 minutes already. Are you kidding? That's too slow for this time of the day. But, and no problems. That's just the volume. People heading over to the Boucherville area. Not so bad coming into town. And the Jacques-Cartier Bridge is reasonable. So's the Mercier Bridge, but the Champlain, that's taking a lot of volume on the Bonaventure and also on the 15 down to the Champlain Bridge. And reminding you again about the closure coming up this weekend, it's the inbound side of the Champlain Bridge. That's all I'm going to say now, because we need some good music.
1: Absolutely. New music. We need some new music. We're going to have new music coming up, but it is a good reminder to let people know about the Champlain Bridge.
0: Important.
1: It really is, so that people can budget, plan their time, figure out an alternate route, you know.
0: And we'll go over those throughout the week.
1: Absolutely.
0: Like, we'll run down your options and how you can handle it and make your way over. And maybe, you know, have a good audiobook in there if you have to do it.
1: Absolutely.
0: If you must.
1: And maybe listen to some Dolly Parton. You
0: yes.
1: never know.
0: Yeah.
1: Okay. Thank you so much, Lita. It is 3:09. I'm Sutha Krishnan. You are listening to Let's Go. Just a quick look at the weather. 23 degrees outside our Montreal studios. There is a slight chance of a shower or two in the evening and overnight hours. Tomorrow, looking like a pretty nice day. A mix of sun and cloud with a high of a 26. A humidex of 30, though. So with that humidity, there is that chance of more showers on Thursday. High of 25, 60% chance of showers. A similar story on Friday, but then the skies clear in the evening, and it's looking like a pretty nice day on Saturday, but with a high of 22 degrees on the 29th of August. Some sunny breaks on Sunday, but it looks like there is that slight chance of a shower or two, as well as on Monday. Well, it is 3:10. It's Tuesday. And at the start of the show on Tuesday, we always welcome a local artist in studio. Today, we meet a Montreal hip hop and R&B artist from the Sud-Ouest. 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

0: So, Duke, talk to me. Who did you bring with you today?
1: Well, I'm going to tell you something. Sabrina's my witness. I do this maybe once a year, twice a year. We get so much talent here on New Music Tuesdays because Montreal is full of talent. But maybe once or twice a year, I get excited about an artist because the sound, the fabric of the music, the soul of it, the spirit, everything just sort of comes together. And what's really interesting, anybody that was just listening to the beautiful, smooth R&B of this artist right here with a track called Slide are not going to imagine where he comes from. But as a matter of fact, we're going to go back before that, and you'll find out that he's actually where he originally wanted to be. It's my honor and privilege to welcome to New Music Tuesdays. You just heard his joint called Slide Basics. Welcome to the show.
2: Thank you, man. Thank you so much for having me. This is a huge honor. I'm super excited. Like, this is monumental for me. So I really appreciate you giving me a chance to be on this platform, blessing me with this opportunity.
1: Right off the bat, we've been celebrating the last couple of weeks the historical neighborhood of Little Burgundy, like Suda mentioned, the Sudwest area of downtown. We call it Burgundy, Bergs. People from the area just call it downtown. Yeah. Those out there don't know, but it's known as downtown. Now, we had Ballin' for Bergs on the weekend. Fantastic event. Nate Husa was there.
2: Exactly.
1: And then the week before, I spoke on Rufus Rockhead on the Friday night. Then Saturday night, we had the big festival. You were born and raised in Little Burgundy, moved to the Point later on, but tell me how much the fabric of that neighborhood made you who you are today.
2: Absolutely. I mean, born and raised right on Workman and DeLille, right by Vinette Park.
1: Oh, yeah.
2: You know, had my first playing times, my first fights in Vinette Park, my whole fabric of my time, you know, back when Couche-Tard was Provisoire.
1: Right.
2: And so, yeah, Burgundy is such a multicultural place. And, you know, especially when it comes to the fabric of hip hop and R&B, like the jazz background of Burgundy.
1: Quebec's first black neighborhood.
2: Yeah, exactly. You know, and myself being mixed also, like my mom is black, my dad's Italian, but I was raised with my mom and on that side of the family. Right. So for me, it was like it was almost like a part of my foundation and my roots ingrained within it. So,
0: yes, half black, half Italian. Yeah. I was reading that your mother's musical choices inspired you. What did she listen to?
2: So my mom had me when she was only 24. I was born in 87. So she was listening to the music of, you know, the late 70s, 80s. And I grew up on 80s and 90s R&B. I grew up on, you know, Boyz II Men and Brian McKnight and New Edition and all these kinds of
1: the
2: stuff.
1: The classic 90s R&B, as they call it,
2: exactly,
1: right?
2: Exactly. So that kind of really influenced my tastes, my sound profile, the things that I enjoy the most. I was singing before I was ever rapping. And another part of my mom's kind of journey within music was her parents weren't supportive of her dreams to be a singer. She used to sing and she used to sing at different events, but they were always kind of like, nah, that's not a real thing. So
1: get a real job.
2: Exactly. Yeah, her supporting me and my dreams and my goals was a huge part of my journey in this space.
1: She's sort of trying to live some of those things that she would have liked for herself through you.
2: Yeah, absolutely. Absolutely. And I even have a line on the song that we dropped in January called Humble, where I say, Mama said I need a plan B. Then she saw me on TV. Mm-hmm. So it's kind of a funny kind of juxtaposition in the dichotomies of why her parents were approaching her view and her dreams as opposed to her being like, no, go do this.
1: You know, Suda, when talking to Basics, this kind of freaked me out, especially when I was doing a bit of his background check. My generation and beforehand, our parents listened to soul, rhythm and blues, rock and roll, whatever it may be, right? It's so weird and crazy and just this generation that can say my parents were listening to Tupac, they were listening to Snoop and Dr. Dre.
0: Right? I know.
1: Like, you know what I mean? Like, you know, because my generation's parents did not listen to hip hop music, right? So now we are artists, burgeoning artists who are doing their thing today and like hearing like the stuff that just happened yesterday. So your folks were listening to.
2: Yeah, exactly. Exactly. It's, I feel like it's a huge part of why I was able to actually ingrain myself into this culture and actually become the artist I am today is because of the kind of music my mom was listening to and the kind of stuff I grew up on.
1: Right.
2: I was listening to the stuff that she was listening to.

0: was a 24, 25, 26 year old.
1: That's crazy.
0: You know what I mean? So it's really interesting.
1: Dr. Dre, right?
0: Exactly, exactly. So it's a huge part of it.
1: We're going to hear some more R&B, some more soul. We're going to hear a beautiful track called Play. Anybody that just heard you can hear all the influences. You hear Luther Vandross in there. You hear Christopher Williams, Boyz II Men. But in actuality, you are a battle rapper. You are a well-acclaimed hip-hop artist, local artist. You're still involved in freestyles. A lot of people might not be aware of that. Matter of fact, you're going to be competing in something on Monday, if I'm not mistaken.
0: Correct.
1: And there's more things happening in September. So people are hearing you. You really are a hip-hop artist before you started doing this sort of stuff. But you actually began as a child wanting to be an R&B singer.
0: Yeah, absolutely. I mean, I always sang before I did any of the rapping stuff. I always used to sing along. And, you know, I've never had formal singing training, but I think part of my training and growth as a singer was always trying to copy what I was hearing. So right. When I was listening to the Boyz II Men or to Brian McKnight or whoever I was listening to, I was trying to sing it exactly like I heard it.
1: Were you wonky?
0: That's what people said. So when I was young, people always were like, oh, you know, you can sing. You know that, right?
1: And
0: I was like,
1: you can sing.
0: Can I really? Are you sure? And then they're like, no, you sound just like the song. I was like, oh, okay, maybe I should do this.
1: So how did you take a left turn and end up being an MC?
0: Well, I mean, I love hip hop. I love lyrics. I love lyricism. I'm a big word nerd. I love vocabulary. So for me, it's always been a matter of trying to almost prove myself, because when I was younger, when I was in high school, I used to jot down lyrics that I liked and I would say them to people and it would be like, oh wow, that's so good. And in my head, I'd be like, yeah, but that's not mine. That's not me though. So then I was like, okay, you know, I got to figure out how to do my own raps.
1: You wanted your own bars.
0: Yeah, exactly.
2: So, I was reading a bit about you. I mean, growing up in Little Burgundy, describing as what was Little Burgundy, right? The way you call it now, like it used to be called downtown. I'm curious to know the Little Burgundy that you remember, that you grew up in, how that might have inspired your music.
0: Well, I mean, I'm not sure if I should say this, but pre-gentrified Burgundy.
1: Oh, everybody knows St. that. Henry.
0: Okay, cool.
2: Well, I think that's why when we say Little Burgundy is the Little Burgundy that you remember, exactly. I think when people have that conversation.
1: There's like two blocks left of the original Little Burgundy.
0: Yeah, exactly. And so, you know, for me, Little Burgundy and, you know, eventually the Point also, it was a lot more of an impoverished area. And I grew up more in that sort of spectrum of people. And I think that sort of upbringing is a lot more communal and a lot more, I don't want to say a lot more loving, but a lot more hands-on. You
1: more
0: know what
1: tight-knit
0: I mean?
1: Back
0: yeah,
1: in the day.
0: Yeah, exactly. You know, the whole it takes a village thing.
1: Right.
0: I feel like it's a lot more of a strength when it comes to our communities who are disenfranchised or impoverished. I feel like we treat each other in a manner that's a lot more uplifting, you know what I mean? Helping, having that kind of hands-on approach. And that's inspired me as an artist and as a human being. It's inspired my work with youth.
1: We're going to drop the new single Play in a minute. Project Word, you actually give back to the community. You give back to the youth. You actually work in a program with kids, helping them develop as artists.
0: Yeah, absolutely. So Project Word stands for Writing Our Rhymes Down. It's an acronym. And I am a vocal rapping performance singer-songwriter coach. So with Project Word, as well as with End of the Week, and as well as with a few other organizations like Atelier Speech, I work in multiple high schools and I basically help youth with their lyrics and we help youth making music. I work with a producer.
1: You're doing that every day. That's like
0: that's my day job.
1: Every day.
0: So like,
1: that's
0: my music is like, I'm blessed enough that music is my day job through my youth work, as well as like my passion through my artistry.
1: Any future Basics or Biggie Smalls or Tupac that you're working with?
0: To be honest with you, yes, I will give a shout out to a young man. His name is Jordan. His artist name is YFNJ Bands. He was in our summer artist
1: residency
0: program.
1: We had him here in February during Black History Month.
0: Okay, there you go.
1: Very, very, very, very talented.
0: Absolutely incredible young man. He just dropped a song called Fallen Soldier Shooting Stars, the music video. And he's conscious, he's lyrical, he's uplifting, and he stands for something. So big shout out to him.
1: We dropped that joint right here during Black History Month. He's shooting a new music video and I'm supposed to go do something with him on it. It's great to know that you're working with talent like that. All right. Play, set up the new single for us.
0: Play is a song produced by Merkur. It was an idea that originally I actually had written for a female vocalist, mm-hmm. But

0: she didn't like the concept, so we recorded the song anyway, and we decided, oh, look, let's pitch it to other female artists.
1: I'm gonna do my damn self.
0: And then we listened to it enough, and we're like, well, maybe we should just keep this song for us. And it's basically, the concept of the song is me telling somebody that I'm with in a relationship, like, stop playing around. Right. Like, your words need to match your actions.
1: That's right.
0: So that's what play is all about. Stop playing.
1: You ready, Suda?
2: Absolutely.
1: Brand new single, Montreal's Own Basics. This is the new joint called Play.

0: That was Play from our very own Montreal hip-hop and R&B artist Alexander Bazic Sargente with Duke's New Music Tuesday. Duke, very relaxing sound, I have to say.
1: Oh, my man Basics is very soulful. I love the brilliance of not having a snare, just a bass drum with that guitar. Great production, or reduction, as Rick Rubin used to like to call it.
2: Less is more.
1: You haven't let the hip-hop bug completely go away. It's still in your heart and your soul. You're competing on CIBL. They've been doing a freestyle competition that's been going on for months. You are one of the two finalists, and that's going to take place Monday. You guys actually 16 bars on the air, right?
2: Live, yeah, exactly. So it's three rounds of minimum 16 bars. At this point, they're up to 32 bars, and you can freestyle or write.
1: Gotcha.
2: So it's a mixture of both. You get extra points for freestyling, and it's been a multi-week competition. The finals are this Monday. I'm really excited. There's a $500 cash prize for the winner, as well as a bunch of other prizes.
1: Good.
2: So, you know, I'm trying to get a little bag out here, you know.
1: Good luck with that. Also, September 5th, another competition?
2: September 5th is the end of the week world finals. So there are 20 countries that are involved in end of the week. It's a worldwide, it's almost like the hip hop Olympics, and the world finals this year are in Montreal, Canada. And we will be having 9 countries come visit us with their own champions. Very it's nice. At Projet Tixna, TYXNA, September 5th, Saturday night.
1: Now the two tracks we just heard, they're both one-off singles, but new EP coming out in 2027.
2: Absolutely. Absolutely. We will be coming up with albums. 2026 has been a new single. Yeah, 2026 has been a new single every month with visuals. 2027, we got to level up the grind once again.
1: My man Basics, thank you so much for coming by.
2: Thank you for blessing me with the opportunity. Appreciate you guys for real.
0: That was Duke and Alexander Bazic Sargente in studio for New Music Tuesday. It is 3:27. Time to check in with Lita on the state of the roads.
3: Oh, well, they're, you know what, slowing down because of stalls. And a lot of those looking at, and there seem to be centered on the 20 eastbound at Fenelon.

0: We have a right-hand lane stalled vehicle a little farther along near the 138 stalled vehicle. I'm trying to see that on the cameras. Maybe it's being towed at this point because it seems to be off camera at this point. If you do spot anything, Star 3CBC is always open for you. Farther along on the 20 East at the Turcon interchange, it's actually on the ramp for the 136 East, which is very narrow, so very tight area being towed. A vehicle, you have to watch out for it, and you're going to squeeze in that area past it, but once you're on the 136, things are working well into the downtown area.
1: Good to know, Lita. It is 3:28. I'm Sula Krishnan. 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

It is 3:29. Sam in Nekaneshny is standing by with your local news. But after the news, do you know what qualifies as a key biodiversity area and why it's important? Well, there's an annual photography contest taking place, and we speak to one of the judges, a Montreal photographer. Are there any areas in the Montreal area that could be seen as a key biodiversity area? That conversation after the news. Chris Edwards is also here from the business desk. I'm Sudha Krishnan. You're listening to Let's Go. News is next.

0: This is CBC News. Good afternoon. It's 3:30. I'm Simon Nakaneshny with your CBC News from Montreal. Authorities are confirming the identity of a ground crew worker that was killed at Montreal's Trudeau International Airport last night after being struck by a plane. It is 39-year-old Oscar Rabayo. He was rushed to hospital but succumbed to his injuries. Rowan Kennedy has more.
1: We're talking about an airplane that was backing up.
2: Montreal Police spokesperson Raphael Bergeron says officers were called to the scene around 7:30 in the evening.
1: The person that was working on the tarmac was hit by the airplane. So basically at this point, the man was rushed to the hospital.
2: The airport authority confirmed a member of the ground crew died while carrying out their duties. They were an employee of the company Samsic. The plane involved was an Airbus 350, part of the French B airline fleet based in Paris. Aéroport de Montréal says its thoughts are with the worker's family and the entire airport community is saddened by the incident. It says it put in place measures to support the staff and passengers who witnessed the tragic accident. It's cooperating with authorities responsible for shedding light on the incident. The federal agency responsible for workplace safety has launched an investigation. Meanwhile, the Transportation Safety Board of Canada is deploying a team of investigators to the scene. Rowan Kennedy, CBC News, Montreal.
0: And some developing news on a story that we've been telling you about for a few weeks now. Montreal police have announced the suspension of a fourth officer in connection with allegations of racial profiling by a group of officers at the Montréal-Nord precinct. In June, Chief Fadi Daguerre revealed that 16 officers at Station 39 were being investigated for racist and hateful acts allegedly committed against Black and Arab people during police stops. As a result, Daguerre announced the 16-member patrol was being disbanded. Today, Montreal police say that a fourth officer was suspended in August. And a 35-year-old woman and a teenager face first-degree murder charges after last week's fatal shooting in the Plateau. A 22-year-old was shot behind the wheel of a pickup at the corner of Henri Juliet and Carmel Avenues on Thursday. He died later in hospital. The woman appeared in front of a judge in Montreal yesterday and is due back in court in November. The 17-year-old male has a court date scheduled on September 1st in youth court. Montreal police do believe the shooting was targeted. Well, the reigniting of the Canada-U.S. trade war is casting a long shadow on Quebec's upcoming election. Liberal Party leader Charles Meunier says he'll give no

0: non-repayable grants to businesses impacted by U.S. tariffs if he wins power in October. As Jenna Bedosa reports, a majority of Milliard's aid will support small business.
1: On peut faire mieux au Québec.
2: Sean Milliard says he wants Quebecers to be better supported in light of new tariffs from the U.S. In Montreal this morning, the Liberal leader proposed two emergency measures to quickly inject cash into the hardest hit businesses.
1: Alors, la première mesure qu'on va annoncer ce matin...
2: His party wants to temporarily halt the health services fund contributions for businesses impacted by tariffs. The exemption would be scaled on their level of exposure. The more business is impacted, the greater the support would be. And small and medium businesses making between $1 and $2 million a year will receive a non-repayable grant on 25% of their financial aid. Milliard criticized the two financial support programs introduced by the CAQ government yesterday.
1: Donc, encore des prêts à des entrepreneurs qui sont...
2: He argues businesses that are already struggling financially don't need to accumulate more debt through provincial loans. Milliard says his emergency response will come into effect if he wins the October election. He estimates that this strategy could protect up to 18,000 jobs in Quebec. Jenna Badoso, CBC News, Montreal.
0: Meanwhile, in response to the ongoing Canada-U.S. tariff war, one region that's used to interprovincial collaboration signed a new economic cooperation agreement today. It's the mayors of Ottawa and Gatineau in the Outaouais. The news comes days after that trade deal between the two countries collapsed. Mark Sutcliffe is the mayor of Ottawa. He says the agreement with Gatineau will support local businesses on both sides of the river.
3: We need to think of this as one economy, one economic zone. So we're going to work with our federal and provincial partners to make sure that that happens and to make it real. We've been talking about these issues for a long time. We need to make it real and we need to make it happen right here in Ottawa-Gatineau.
0: Today, the Prime Minister announced countermeasures on over $27 billion of U.S. consumer goods. Prime Minister's government, that is, and announced increased support for small business or for businesses and for workers impacted. And finally, the dog days of summer are over, but in Saint-Hyacinthe, pups got one more chance to make a splash. Chris Curries has the story.
4: For the first time ever, Saint-Hyacinthe opened up a public pool for dogs. This is the Laurier Pool on the final day of the town's free swimming season. But there is one important rule, only dogs in the water.
5: It's a good idea, yes, because look, that's the fun for all.
6: That's a beautiful initiative that the city has is doing.
7: Maybe she's scared and she was shaking, yeah. but Mama loved it.
4: The event was open to anyone as long as their four-legged friends were the ones taking the plunge. And the city says if the event proves popular, it could become a permanent fixture. Judging by the turnout and the reaction on social media, the dogs may have already made their case. Charlie Lamontagne with the city.
8: And I think it goes really good, so probably, yeah.
4: Saint-Hyacinthe isn't the first city in Quebec to let dogs take over the pool. Trois-Rivières has been holding a similar event for the past few years. And judging by the happy faces and wagging tails, this may become a new summer tradition. Chris Curries, CBC News, Saint-Hyacinthe.
0: And that was the CBC News.
9: Simon Nekonechny from the CBC Montreal newsroom. I love that idea.
0: Yeah, the pool's gone to the dogs. I used that one before, but I'll use it again because it's a funny one.
9: It is a funny one. I used to live in Toronto and by the beach area, and every time I would just head over to the beach, there were dogs who were just eager to get to the pool or get to the water. So
0: yeah, well, it was interesting too. We did do a story. I remember maybe it was a couple of months ago. Where people were saying, though, don't think that all dogs can swim. Because yeah. There's a perception sometimes that, oh, dogs love the water and everything. But there are dogs that are unable to swim and will sink just like a rock. So you have to be careful as well.
10: Put a little life preserver on it.
9: Oh, no.
10: I've seen those. At yeah. different dog stores or animal stores, they have the life preservers. Like if you take your dog, let's say, on a boat, you should.
0: Yeah, and in general, yeah, not all breeds can swim. It depends on the breed, I think, as well. Obviously, some dogs that are used to all sorts of jobs, they can cut it in the water. But anyway, it's an interesting idea, you know.
9: Yeah, I mean, you have dog parks. So having a pool for dogs who actually enjoy the water.
10: Nice. Yeah.
9: What do you think? Having a pool for the dogs in your municipality? Let us know. 514-566-7000. 9066. Simon Ekinishny, we will check in with you in an hour.
0: Okay, ciao.
9: All right, Simon Ekinishny from the CBC Montreal Newsroom. It is 3:37. Yes. How are the roads looking, Leda?
10: Well, you know what? I've already been on the phone to, you know, John called on Star 3 CBC. He reports on what's going on at the airport. He was driving up Côte de Liesse. And just at the fork where you're either going off to the circle, the Dorval interchange, or going off to the airport, right at that, there's a police operation. So it is slowing in that area. The 20 ramp is in pretty good shape for us now with a slowdown at the height of the ramp. And it does slow as you head into the airport. And once again, reminding you, P4, P10, good choices. Drop off there and you get that great shuttle. No more than five. And it leaves every 5 minutes and on schedule. And enough people have told me it's great. So I can pass that along to you. And if you are heading on to 13 South, very sluggish, heading down to Highway 20, almost back to everything, back to regular life on that route. Very slow for us today. But the buses are working well. The metro's in great shape. The REM is fantastic right now. And no complaints with the EXO trains. I'll keep checking them every hour on the hour, though.
9: Thank
10: or
9: you.
10: Close to that.
9: Absolutely. Thank you so much. It is 3:39. I'm Sudha Krishnan. You are listening to Let's Go. Have you heard the term key biodiversity area? If your answer is no, the Wildlife Conservation Society of Canada wants to change that. The organization has launched the latest edition of its annual photography contest, which spotlights key biodiversity areas and their conservation efforts across the country. The contest is on now, and the deadline for submissions is October 15th. Damien Siqueiros is a Montreal-based photographer and the founder of Terra Sapiens Collective. That group researches and implements socio-ecological sustainable artistic practices. He is also a judge for this year's photography contest, and he joins us on the line now. Good afternoon.
11: Hi, happy to be here.
9: Oh, we're so happy to have you. Well, first off, what is a key biodiversity area?
11: In a nutshell, they're areas in nature, but when you imagine nature, a lot of people are going to imagine a forest, you know, the beautiful prairies or a mountain or maybe Sumatra or something exotic, but nature is all around us. So when we talk about KBA, we're actually talking about even patches of grass in the middle of a busy city that hold really important and key biodiversity. Maybe animals, plants, fungi that are essential for sustaining biodiversity in general, other animals, et cetera, that don't live or exist anywhere else in the world, or they are threatened species. So the KBA is not necessarily an official designation. It's scientific, but it's not necessarily, legal definition of anything. But still, it is really important to identify these KBA areas to support them in order to support biodiversity in general, especially in Canada.
9: So there's no specific criteria. So then how do you determine which are these, as you call it, KBAs?
11: There is criteria.
9: Okay.
11: It's maybe I misspoke a little bit, but there is criteria. What I mean is it's not a legal definition of something specific, but there is criteria, and some of the criteria is some of the things that I mentioned, which is the fact that a natural entity, such as fungi, like little mushrooms or algae, or the animals that we based our identity on as Canadians, live there. And again, they're either threatened or they don't exist anywhere else.
9: So why is photography a useful tool to get the word out about conservation efforts for these areas?
11: Well, there are several things in using photography. I think the first one is the commitment of the photographers themselves as citizen scientists, in a way. Anyone can grab a camera and participate in in

0: helping gather data and information about these areas. The photographers that we're inviting to this contest are obviously people that have amazing technique, that spend hours and hours and hours dedicated to this practice. But anyone can grab a camera and be helpful in helping biodiversity for scientists and using apps like iNature, for example. They're great ways of making a contribution. Now, these people, the people that we want to celebrate to this contest, is people that already have the amazing intention of making a difference by loving and investing themselves in nature. So that energy is already there. And the other thing is that they're telling a story. It's not just the observation of, I don't know, a cardinal or a blue jay. For me, when I see those, like, I feel that my day is going to be magical. But when I see a beautiful picture of one of these animals, or, you know, an animal that I can only dream of seeing one day, it tells me a story and connects me to something that maybe otherwise would be just really far away. Like, I've never seen giraffes in the Serengeti, but through pictures, I feel a connection and an empathy to them.
1: Are there any areas in the Montreal area that could be seen as a key biodiversity area?
0: That is actually something that I don't know, but for sure I can tell you yes. I just don't know which. But definitely some of the patches of parks that we have in Montreal are really important.
1: Yeah, like there's really just important. Like so many wetlands in so many areas, like by the Technopark and even on the South Shore. There's so many wetlands.
0: Exactly.
1: Yeah. Yeah. So you were talking about it. What tips about some of the what you particularly look for? What tips would you have for people looking to take part?
0: So I you know, there's going to be a lot of people that have amazing technique. And for me, technique is fundamental. It is important. But I'm also looking for someone that has a perspective that is not only telling a story, but they've also developed a certain style, a certain way of storytelling that that is unique as well.
1: So the contest is open to photographers of all levels of skill and experience. What advice do you have for people who might want to get their cameras out, but, you know, have never done photography before?
0: To start, I think that is the most important thing. You know, I'm a photography teacher as well. I'm a visual artist. And I think that in this day and age, a lot of the time we feel that we need to be good at something just by starting it. And maybe the first time that we take the picture, it's not going to come out great, but practice makes a master. And now there are so many resources on different social media platforms. Everywhere is full of resources that help us become better photographers. But apart again from the technique is not always the most important. The most important thing, at least in my perspective as a photographer and as an artist with a practice of 20 years, is to have a point of view and to have a story to tell. The only person that can tell your story is yourself. And, you know, see, like, telling your patch of reality, the things that you see, how you see it, is the important thing to communicate through your photography. So it is not only about learning how to take pictures, it's also about defining how you see the reality that you want to represent.
1: What do you love about nature photography?
0: I'm sorry?
1: What do you love about nature photography?
0: I think, well, for me, first of all, I'm not a nature photographer. I am a photographer that loves nature and that advocates for nature, but I'm kind of like in the very, very artistic side of things. And I think that what I might admire from good nature photographers is that they're able to convey the emotion and the passion and the beauty of that moment of being in nature. And that is actually really hard. Imagine, you know, like when you go on holiday, maybe you go to Costa Rica, or maybe you go just here in your backyard, you know,

0: national park, which are beautiful, and you see the most beautiful bird or the most beautiful tree that you've ever seen, and then you take the picture, and the picture is quite disappointing because you were not able to catch it, like the amazing light that you were looking at, or that feeling of wonderment that you felt when you look at that specific thing that you are looking at, whether it's an animal, again, fungi, mushroom, or whatever, catch your attention. But when you are a natural nature photographer, you're able to convey that emotion. You're able to transport us and make us feel that beauty and that wonderment that the photographer felt at the moment of taking that picture. When you are a photographer, a nature photographer, a lot of the time it's about waiting. Nothing happens. It might seem a little bit anodyne or boring to be there in nature for so many hours where nothing between quotes interesting is happening. I mean, for me, being in nature is amazing already. Nothing needs to happen. But, you know, like, these photographers makes us feel that excitement, makes us feel like that love for nature. Mm-hmm. And that's what makes them special.
1: Okay. Well, Damian Siqueiros, thank you so much.
0: Oh, it's my pleasure. Thank you so much for inviting me.
1: Damian Siqueiros is a Montreal-based photographer and the founder of Terra Sapiens Collective. He is also a judge for this year's Key Biodiversity Area Photography Contest. You can find out more information about the contest and submit your photos online. The deadline is October 15th. It is 3:49. A quick check on the roads with Lita.
2: And just checking up on some more stalled vehicles. One on 13 northbound, just after the Louis Bisson Bridge. It's in the right-hand lane and causing a bit of trouble for people. Most of that is due to Curiosity. And the 20 East, they removed the vehicle that we had in distress in the Turcotte Interchange, but the one at Fenelon, still there, still stuck in the right-hand lane.
1: Thank you very much, Leda. I'm Sula Krishnan, and you're listening to Let's Go. Well, sad news in the world of country music. Dolly Parton has died at the age of 80. She was a songwriter, singer, and philanthropist. Dolly Rebecca Parton was born on the banks of the Little Pigeon River in Tennessee's Great Smoky Mountains on January 19th, 1946. The fourth of 12 children, Parton grew up inside a cabin with a family whose musical roots went back generations. Her music and persona endeared her to fans around the world. Her death was confirmed by her family today in a statement. Her nephew, Brian Seaver, announced the news over social media.
3: By her example, we believe that anything was possible. She never saw a door she couldn't open, and the door she opened made and changed history. My family and I have shared a lifetime of beautiful memories with Dolly, but so have you. She has always been on your television, your record player, your CD, and on your phone playlist, becoming an extended part of your family, whether you liked it or not.
1: 25 of Parton's country hits went to number one in remembrance of the country music great. Here is her song, Here You Come Again.

0: I'd love her songs, especially 9 to 5, Jane from Point Claire, and all of us were swaying back and forth to Here You Come Again by Dolly Parton. She died at the age of 80. It is a 3:54 time to check in with business news with Chris Edwards. Hi, Chris.
1: Hello, Suda.
0: How are you?
1: Quite good. I've said this for the last few days, but it's been such an incredible week or 2 weeks of business news.
0: Yes.
1: I've learned so much about tariffs, and I've talked a lot about tariffs. So we're going to talk about tariffs a little bit more.
0: Okay, so starting off, the federal government unveiled the details on our retaliatory tariffs on the U.S. What is getting tariffed?
1: More than 700 different items that Canada is importing from the United States. They will have added levies of either 25 or 50%. A few of them will only have a 15% levy, but this is going to cover a very wide range of products, everything from mechanical appliances to video games to seafood. One of the biggest will be Canada's 50% tariff on American steel and aluminum, a major example of how the federal government is matching the industries of ours the Americans are targeting with their own tariffs. Ottawa will also introduce a $7.5 billion aid package to help Canadian workers and businesses affected by American tariffs. Those will include corporate loan programs and easier access to employment insurance. But make no mistake, these retaliatory tariffs will make these products more expensive here in Canada. Eric Lear, Chief Investment Officer from Empirical Wealth Management, which is based in the U.S., says Canada is playing a political waiting game with this.
2: There certainly are pain points that Canadian government could use, but the fact of the matter is the U.S. is just much, much bigger. The trade with Canada is a much smaller part of our overall economy, so they would, in normal circumstances, have the ability to the time would be on the U.S.'s side. I just don't think that's the case, given the upcoming elections, given how critical trade with Canada is to some of the really key states that are going to be voting in just a couple months here.
1: So these Canadian tariffs are scheduled to come into effect on September 8th, and in total, they'll be worth just under $28 billion Canadian, directly matching the latest U.S. tariffs.
0: So moving on to business news, how are Canada's banks performing?
1: Yeah, this week is earnings week for Canada's big six banks. Today, we got Q3 results from Scotiabank and the Bank of Montreal. BMO reported its third quarter profit declined to $1.75 billion. That's down from $2.33 billion the same quarter last year, though its Q3 revenues did hit nearly $10 billion. And Scotiabank, meanwhile, reported their profits jumped 20%. A big driver there was wealth management returns. I spoke to John Zechner about how we should interpret all of this. He's chairman and leading equity manager at Jay Zechner Associates in Toronto. And he said, in general, Canadian banks are benefiting fundamentally from rising markets.
3: I don't think anybody should be surprised that all these banks will be beating earnings to some degree. I mean, it's the exact same factors moving all of them. And it's the same factors for a number of quarters now. I mean, when you look at the BMO beat, and it's capital markets, it's wealth management, it's trading activity, everything related to the fact we've had very strong stock markets. So that continues to be a big tailwind for banks in general.
1: So we'll be getting big bank results all week. Stay tuned for numbers from TD, National, CIBC, and Royal Bank.
0: All right, Chris, we'll check in with you later, including, even though Halloween, 2 months away, an iconic fall drink launching today. We'll get to that later. Thanks, Chris.

0: Thanks, Suda.
1: Chris Edwards from the Business Desk. It is 3:57. A quick check on the roads with Lita.
2: I can't believe that you just said that.
1: Halloween, I know.
2: Already. I can't believe that either. Right now, it is pretty scary, though, on the roads. If you're on DeCary northbound from almost Sherbrooke right through the DeCary interchange and heading the other direction, too. Also on the 15, very busy from almost the Turcotte interchange all the way down to the Nuns Island area. That darn Champlain Bridge is in fine shape for us. But once we are on the South Shore and you have to take the 10, as soon as you approach the 30, the 10-30 area, very busy. And that's that whole intersection. So whether you're going east or west on the 30, very busy. And also on Highway 10 in both directions at that point, very slow.
1: Currently 23 degrees outside of Montreal studios. We're coming up on your national and international news. In the second hour of the show, Duke's pick of the day, and also with a provincial election about to kick off, we can expect the race to heat up. One group is raising awareness about a key issue, the right to cooling. That's next after the news.
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5: Jean-Michel Blais is a celebrated Canadian musician. His debut album was on Time magazine's top 10 best albums of the year list. But on his new record, Jean-Michel has found a unique way to honor the space that made him feel safe as a kid. He'll tell you about it.
6: From CBC News, The World This Hour, I'm Stephanie Skanderas. Ottawa has struck back at the U.S. with a sweeping range of counter-tariffs. Finance Minister François-Philippe Champagne says it's in response to unfair and unacceptable trade terms proposed by Washington.
7: When the United States of America asked too much and offered too little, we made a choice. We chose Canada.
6: The tariffs will range from 15% to 50% and will apply to more than $27 billion worth of imports from the U.S. They'll come into force on September 8th and will apply to hundreds of U.S. products, including steel, dairy, appliances, and paper.
7: Canada's counter-tariffs are designed primarily to provide protection for Canadian industry impacted by U.S. tariffs and allow them to compete against U.S. products in the Canadian market.
6: Ottawa will also spend $7.5 billion to support workers affected by U.S. tariffs. Canadian businesses are still trying to figure out how much they will be impacted by Washington's tariffs and Ottawa's countermeasures. Those countermeasures are expected to increase inflation by less than 1%. But as Peter Armstrong reports, business leaders are hopeful Canada can emerge from this uncertainty stronger.
8: As tariffs, counter-tariffs, threats, and heated rhetoric swirl across the border, the CEOs of two of Canada's biggest banks say the latest escalation is manageable. Darryl White, chief executive officer of BMO Financial Group, says the previous tariffs have led to a lot of changes that businesses have had to navigate over the last 18 months.
9: Over the course of that time, as adjustments are being made in supply chains, we've got a growing Canadian economy, in fact, an increase in the growth rate as well as a reduction in the unemployment rates.
8: And White says he hopes Canada capitalizes on the momentum to make structural changes to its economy. That hope was also advanced by the Bank of Nova Scotia's CEO, Scott Thompson.
10: Removing interprovincial trade barriers, reducing the timing of approvals, you know, getting big things done.
8: Pushing ahead with those changes wouldn't just help Canada manage the uncertainty, it would also make the economy stronger once the worst of the trade war has passed. Peter Armstrong, CBC News, Toronto.
6: Children in Gaza are being told to stop flying kites. The popular toys had been used by militants in years past to start fires. Israel is threatening strikes on Gaza unless kites stop flying toward it. Sasha Petrasik reports.
11: One by one, kites rise from the tent city near Gaza's shoreline. Omar Halawa made his from sticks and discarded plastic bags.

0: Abiyan, Hamas says Israel is making fake pretexts to continue the war. Sasha Petrosek, CBC News, Toronto.
1: And finally, a country music legend has died.

0: Dolly Parton, came from humble beginnings, one of 12 kids in the Tennessee mountains. Her singer-songwriter career started in the 50s and included hits like this one. Parton was also known for her acting, business sense, and her philanthropy. Recently, she spoke about ongoing health issues, but said she was still working. Her publicist says she died peacefully in Nashville. Dolly Parton was 80 years old. My coat of many colors that my mama made for me. Made only for and that is The World This Hour. For CBC News, I'm Stephanie Skanderas.
1: Hello and welcome to the second hour of Let's Go. I'm Sudha Krishnan. Yes, everybody is remembering a song from Dolly Parton, the country music legend who died at the age of 80. But there is other news on this day. We can expect an election call any day now, and we can also anticipate that we will have a heated campaign. Well, one group is raising awareness about a key issue, the right to cooling. That conversation in a few minutes. And we've all heard the phrase reduce, reuse, recycle. Well, when it comes to personal technology, you can also add in the word repair. Our tech columnist, Akara Small, is here to fill you in. And we also have Duke's pick of the day. So let's do it. Let's go.

0: Later in the show, we'll also be talking about Eurovision. Interested in being the next winner of Eurovision? Well, applications for Canadians open August 31st. So we're going to be chatting with a Eurovision fan later in the show. It is 4:05. Let's first check in with Lita. Lita, how are the roads doing?
1: Well, you know what? At this point, they're being repaired too, by the way. I just thought I'd throw that in. We've got some issues right now, 25 South. It's up to 65 minutes now. We're moving an accident just around the interchange, the Souligny area, and it really caused problems for people getting down and through the tunnel this afternoon. It rose. Now it's almost out of the way. As soon as it's out of the way, I guarantee you we're going back down to about 30 minutes. So I'm hoping anyway. I shouldn't predict because you never know what's going to happen. But right now, coming into town is also a problem. The 132 is well back to the Roland-Terrien area because of a problem on the inbound side. Also, that inbound side is near the Icharon Bridge. So once you're past that point, the tunnel itself is working well. It's actually in good shape on the 25 up to the Anjou interchange, and nice up to Terrebonne. I have to add the nice parts of the road situation in, and you could always take the river taxi, speaking of nice, because I think it's still nice weather for that. And
0: it certainly is nice weather for that. I remember when my family was here, we didn't necessarily take the river taxi, but we just did like a boat around the river. But it is so easy to get to from Old Montreal, just to go back and forth, and it's like a great experience.
1: And it is. And I mean, you can just take it actually for enjoyment, or you can take it to head back home.
0: To get to where you want to go.
1: Yeah, to the Pointe-aux-Trembles area, running, frequently. Definitely book it, though, in advance. It's always a good thing to do. And right now, the Jacques-Cartier Bridge, speaking of booking in advance, I hope that you have an extra bit of time if you're coming into town. There's a problem in the center of the span. It's actually just not quite in the center. It's just after the Ile Sainte-Hélène entrance exit area, and it's backing up solidly onto Taschereau. So a difficult ride coming into the city on the Jacques-Cartier Bridge. Regular heavy flow if you're heading over to the South Shore too. And public transit working very well. And I'm talking trains also, but I'm checking in again with them in about another 20 minutes. So always check in with EXO about every 20 minutes, 25 minutes. Make sure all your trains are on time.
0: Thank you very much, Alita. It is 24 degrees outside our Montreal studios. Mostly cloudy skies. There is that slight chance of a shower or two, but

from what I'm seeing from our map, a lot of that system is more towards the Montérégie, like outside Huntington, more towards the Laurentians, but slight bits of precipitation. So mostly that slight chance of a shower or two, perhaps, but still a nice day to go for a walk if you want to in the evening. The days are getting shorter. The sun sets at 7:45 this evening. Just a couple of weeks ago, it was just like 8 o'clock. Tomorrow, beautiful day, mix of sun and cloud, a high of 26 degrees, partly cloudy skies tomorrow evening. There is a humidex value of 30. So with that humidex value and that humidity, we can expect showers on Thursday as well. Some sunny breaks on Friday with a chance of showers as well. A cooler day Saturday, but a relatively nice summer day to go out. Full sunshine with a high of 23 degrees. And do keep that umbrella handy on Sunday with a high of 23 degrees and a 60% chance of showers. It is 4:10. I'm Sutha Krishnan. You are listening to Let's Go. And Duke is back with his pick of the day.

Hi, Suda. My pick of the day today for our special summer theme week is Ruben Blades and Willie Colon with Pedro Navaja. This is a classic salsa piece by the two music legends from their collaboration album, Siembra, released in 1978 on Fania Records. Welcome to another special theme week here for the summer on the show. We'll have special theme weeks here on Let's Go all summer long. To enjoy what's left of the summer, this week is Classic Salsa Week. Ruben Blades, singer, bandleader, composer, actor, and activist, was born in Panama in 1948. Willie Colon, singer, musician, activist, and co-founder of the Fania Records label, the most important salsa music label ever, was born in 1950 in New York City, the parents from Puerto Rico. As an activist in politics, Colon ran as a Democrat for the House of Representatives, as well as for the President of Venezuela. He served under two New York City mayors and endorsed Hillary Clinton in her run for the U.S. presidency in 2008. Now, previous to this, he had always been known for his left-wing politics and his concern for the environment before switching to conservatism in 2010. Blades ran for president of Panama in 1994, garnering 17% of the vote, and later served in the administration of President Martin Torrijos as Minister of Tourism in Panama in 2004. But as far as music goes, both Blades and Colon are considered legends, with the latter passing away this past February of lung disease in New York City at age 75. Together, they made musical magic. So, my pick of the day today, we're off to another special summer theme week here on Let's Go. This week is Classic Salsa Week. Here's the legendary Ruben Blades and Willie Colon with Pedro Navaja.

0: Avaya by Ruben Blades and Willie Colon. That was Duke's pick for today that actually had our people in our studio in the control room dancing away. Well, it is 6:17. Sorry, 4:17. I seem to do that when I read the clock and it says 1600. 4:17. I'm Sutha Krishnan and you are listening to Let's Go. The provincial election is about to kick off, and with the race about to heat up, one group is raising awareness about a key issue, the right to cooling. Quebecers feel the impacts of extreme heat more every year. The Quebec Public Health Associations released a survey on the issue. It found that nearly 75% of Quebecers want the government to do more to protect health during heat waves. Now, the group is asking all parties to share a plan to make sure Quebecers live in healthy temperatures. Natasha Papillot is the group's climate and health project manager. Hello.
1: Hi, how are you?
0: I'm very good.

0: So how many Quebecers shared that they were impacted by extreme heat in your survey?
1: Well, the results really confirmed that extreme heat is a known public health issue, with 2 out of 3 people reporting that heat affected their daily lives. This can be with having altered usual activities, work. Some reported experienced physical effects, such as headache, difficulty sleeping, as well as breathing difficulties.
0: So what exactly is the right to cool?
1: It's actually really simple. It's a question about whether you agree or not that everyone should have the guarantee of living in conditions that provide a safe temperature for health, regardless of a person's status, gender, or income.
0: So what do you feel you need to see more from our governments? In terms of what you want to see more, because it has been part of the conversation. There has been an acknowledgement to a certain degree that we need to do something to address this kind of extreme weather. So what would you like to see?
1: Mm-hmm. I think it's really more about collective solutions rather than individual strategies. Access to cool spaces needs to be more structured, and we know that adapting infrastructure, creating cool, shaded, comfortable living environments really protect the health of people. So we need to use urban planning to cool down cities. We need to adapt our buildings and homes to be naturally cool and use flexible strategies that have been also supported by our survey respondents. And we need to provide, of course, greater access to public and free cooling spaces, whether it's green spaces, public libraries, municipal buildings.
0: So what role can the provincial government have when dealing with extreme heat?
1: It's really the leadership coming from the government. And we know that this can be really an issue for people that would be more inclined to vote for a party that includes green measures to tackle heat. So in the past year, actually, the Ministry of Health adopted a national prevention strategy with one of the objectives being reducing health deaths related to heat, particularly in vulnerable groups. So we know that some are more likely to be exposed or vulnerable, like the elderly, young children, outdoor workers, people with chronic illnesses. And this really boils down to what public health and the ministry can do, but also what other sectors, whether it's housing, municipal governments, can help structure that strategy and collaborate with the provincial government.
0: So who is most at risk during heat waves?
1: It really depends on your environment. So the elderly, of course, have a higher risk of early death, but also young children and babies that are not fully developed and have a different capacity to adapt to heat. People with chronic illnesses, those who take certain medications that can also have an impact, public people experiencing homelessness. There are really several groups, and it really depends on what your environment is made of. Of course, urban heat island effect is one risk, but there are many more that really need to be considered in the response of the government.
0: When it comes to solutions, the right to individual air conditioning, is that one solution you might be proposing or considering?
1: Well, with the coalition, we want to build healthier communities that are resilient and can sustainably beat the heat. So, of course, air conditioning is an extremely effective strategy to protect those that are most vulnerable to heat, like the elderly. We want to protect them. But there are remaining issues that we need to address in a broader response strategy if we want to protect everyone. I'm just going to share 3 reasons with you. Well, first, not everyone has access to AC, tenants, people with experiencing homelessness, for example, and you can't just put AC out for those working in agriculture or construction all day. So we need another type of response to be able to cool down working environments and cities. Second, your ability to protect your health shouldn't depend on your ability to afford AC, because greater AC use also means higher electricity bills, so it can worsen inequalities. And third, AC simply takes the heat from your home or indoor spaces to put it outside. So effectively, it means that cities get even hotter and struggle to cool down during the night. That's why we really want to focus on collective solutions while still bringing AC as a solution, a short-term solution for specific groups who are most vulnerable and don't have access to other cool spaces.
0: I mean, you-

0: You touched upon some things like urban planning. Can you give us other examples that you'd like to see the political parties advocate for in this election?
1: Of course. So out of urban planning, the building code could also be revised to promote natural ventilation. There are many ways that can help reduce temperatures indoors without solely relying on AC. So it needs to have both solutions to be complementary and really prevent that in the future we need to rely completely on air conditioning.
0: You touched upon this as well, but how can housing, infrastructure, the workplace, like employers be a part of the solution to fight intense heat?
1: Mm-hmm. Well, there is actually a program to prevent heat stress in the workplaces, and not all employers have some, so it would be a good first step to identify the risk, put in place protocols when you reach certain temperatures, have, for example, in construction, water available to your workers. So there are several measures that can be implemented, like the thorough protocol, and that would be really a first step to help them.
0: I'm curious to know how much of this would cost money, because we had the provincial auditor say with an election campaign coming, the parties cannot dole out like expensive campaign promises. So when we talk about the provincial government stepping in, I'm curious about that, and also the financial cost to Quebec's healthcare system if we don't invest in the right cooling.
1: I think your last point is exactly the answer to your first one. We cannot afford to not invest in prevention. Really, the goal of prevention is to prevent higher costs in the future, but also higher impacts on people. So would you put a price on the life of someone, of their quality? If we talk only about workers, well, you could really see from a simple economic point of view that it will affect productivity and hence your economy. So there are really several ways to look at it, and prevention is the key. And we know that investing before health problems arrive, it's actually better for public finances and savings.
0: All right, Natasha Papio, thank you so much.
1: Thank you.
0: Natasha Papio is the project manager at the Quebec Public Health Association.

0: Montreal singer-songwriter Shayna Hayes with the song Flourish from her up-and-coming album Take the Case of a Rose. That album comes out in November. It is 4:28 coming up on News Time, but first, let's check in with Lita about the news on the roads.
1: Well, I finally removed the problem that we had on the 25 down to the LaFontaine Tunnel. It's a bit better now. The inbound side also a bit better. Removed the problem that we had over the Yves Charron Bridge. So heading into the tunnel is fine. Delays now though, Laurentian, and I'm talking big ones from all the way from Saint-Martin on and off over the 640, and that interchange is congested in all directions. The 640 through Boisbriand, and if you're heading to Bois des Filions, 640 continues to be slow, and that's in the eastbound direction.
0: Thank you very much, Lita. It is 24 degrees and partly cloudy skies outside our Montreal studios. I'm Sudha Krishnan, and you're listening to Let's Go. Simon Nekonishny is standing by with your local news. But after the news, our tech columnist, Takara Small, is here. Amid the economic uncertainty right now, some Canadians choosing to repair or upgrade the tech they already have. News is next.
2: This is CBC News. Good afternoon. It's 4:30. I'm Simon Nekonishny with your CBC News from Montreal. More details are emerging regarding the death of a ground worker struck by a plane at Trudeau International Airport. It happened last night after passengers boarded an Airbus A350 from a French airline. Gabriel Gindy has more.
3: It was a sad loss.
4: Union rep Peter Soukalos describes 39-year-old Oscar Robayo as a hard-working airport employee. He says there are many elements happening at once on a runway for staff to be aware of, distractions, being around heavy machinery, and weather. He says the accident last night is a wake-up call.
3: Unfortunately, it's always taking the example, a tragic death or an accident or some kind of injury, in order for you to put measures never to happen again.
4: Robayo was a ramp agent, a job that involves handling baggage. They also help service aircraft on the ramp area next to the terminal. Witnesses say yesterday's incident happened as the plane was leaving the gate and heading to the runway. Aviation security expert Hans Oban says it likely occurred during a common procedure called a pushback.
5: You're going to be pushed back by tow truck, tug, that we call in the industry. We're going to pushing you back to a clear area where you're going to be able to start your engine.
4: Airline French B issued a statement saying it's deeply saddened by the accident. Canada's Transportation Safety Board has sent investigators to the scene to find out more and say its thoughts are with those affected by this tragic incident. Gabriel Gindy, CBC News, Montreal.
2: Montreal police have announced the suspension of a fourth officer in connection with allegations of racial profiling by a group of officers at the city's precinct in Montréal-Nord. In June, Chief Fadi Daguerre revealed that 16 officers at Station 39 were being investigated for racist and hateful acts allegedly committed against Black and Arab people during police stops. As a result, the chief announced that the 16-member patrol was being disbanded. Today, the SPVM released a statement saying the suspension of the fourth officer took effect as of August 19th. And the reigniting of the Canada-U.S. trade war is casting a long shadow on Quebec's upcoming election. Liberal Party leader Charles Meillard says he'll give non-repayable grants to businesses impacted by U.S. tariffs if he wins power in October. Jenna Bedoso has the details.
6: On peut faire mieux au Québec.
7: Jean Milliard says he wants Quebecers to be better supported in light of new tariffs from the U.S. In Montreal this morning, the Liberal leader proposed two emergency measures to quickly inject cash into the hardest hit businesses.
6: Alors, la première mesure qu'on va annoncer ce matin.
7: His party wants to temporarily halt the health services fund contributions for businesses impacted by tariffs. The exemption would be scaled on their level of exposure. The more a business is impacted, the greater the support would be. And small and medium businesses making between $1 and $2 million a year will receive a non-repayable grant on 25% of their financial aid. Milliard criticized the two financial support programs introduced by the CAQ government yesterday. He argues businesses that are already struggling financially don't need to accumulate more debt through provincial loans. Milliard says his emergency response will come into effect if he wins the October election. He estimates that this strategy could protect up to

0: 18,000 jobs in Quebec. Jenny Bardoso, CBC News, Montreal.
1: In the Outaouais, the mayors of Ottawa and Gatineau have signed a new economic cooperation agreement today in response to the ongoing Canada-U.S. tariff war. Mark Sutcliffe is the mayor of Ottawa. He says the agreement with Gatineau will support local businesses on both sides of the river.
2: We need to think of this as one economy, one economic zone. So we're going to work with our federal and provincial partners to make sure that that happens and to make it real. We've been talking about these issues for a long time. We need to make it real, and we need to make it happen right here in Ottawa Gatineau.
1: And the ongoing trade war is having an impact on Montreal traditions. The rising cost of importing aluminum has forced American company Cott to stop producing its iconic black cherry cola in cans. But now a local company is stepping up with its own version of the Montreal staple. Blake Saraga has that story.
3: Barry Flesher has been stocking Montreal delis with pickles for years. He's also provided them with another key side, Cott's black cherry cola. As a major distributor for Cott's, Flesher understands just how popular the drink was. So when it became unavailable, he decided to make his own version.
4: See, I've been in the food industry all my life, and for me it was an easy fix. Somebody else probably couldn't have done it because many people tried.
3: The can is larger than the original Cott's format and has a matte black finish with the words Flesher's Original, plus a picture of black cherries. He says making the cola is an art that not many could perfect, but he feels he has. Over at Schwartz's on St. Laurent Boulevard, many customers got their first taste.
5: Go very well. And with the pickle, with the smoked meat, it tastes very, very nice.
6: I prefer this one, I'll be honest. Not only, like, I just noticed it's from Montreal. If that's the case, that's even a better reason why to like it.
3: Schwartz's says they're happy they found a local company to keep the Montreal tradition of smoked meat and a black cherry cola alive. Blake Saraga, CBC News, Montreal.
1: And that was the CBC News.
7: So a local development to the tariff war with a Montreal twist.
1: Yeah, the soft drink. Have you ever had a Cott cherry cola?
7: I don't think I've had a Cott cherry cola, but I've had cherry cola.
1: Okay. Yeah. I usually have been getting it in response to, in association with some of the more popular Montreal comfort food, smoked meat, chicken, all that type of stuff, sandwiches, all that type of thing. But, I saw the can that Blake brought back, and it looks pretty appetizing, too. So I'm actually looking forward to trying it out. And, you get a little bit more. It's more expensive, but mm-hmm. you get more. So,
7: and it's a Flesher cola, Flesher cherry cola.
1: Yeah. So those big smoked meat sandwiches, sometimes I have been in the scenario where I've had a can of cola and I wanted more. So maybe the larger size will help quench my thirst.
7: Mm-hmm. A smoked meat sandwich with a cherry cola to complement. Yeah. Sounds good, Lita.
1: I want it now.
7: For those who eat meat, yes. I'm a vegetarian, okay. But I used to have smoked meat when I was a kid, I used to eat meat, but yeah.
8: Well, we can go out and enjoy the colas anyway, and maybe
1: the pickle,
8: French fries,
7: and I'm all for that
8: big sandwich.
1: Let's do it now.
8: Yeah, the smoked meat sandwich.
7: Black cherry, not cherry, as I was reminded. Yes. Black cherry.
8: Okay,
1: it's a very
7: specific black cherry. Yeah. Okay. Black cherry.
8: I'll have one of those, too, please.
7: I've had black cherry cola. I'm not sure if it was Cott's, but I've had black cherry cola, and I've really enjoyed it.
8: Mm.
7: Anyways.
8: I'd have it right now.
7: Something to think about. Simon Nekonishny, thank you. It is 4:37. Lita, talk to me.
8: Yeah. Well, you know what? I've been in contact with EXO. I'm in constant contact, making sure there are no signaling issues, any kind of issues. Everything's good. Everything's A-OK all the way on the Vaudreuil-Hudson line, Candiac, all of them, actually. I don't even have to name them. From Mascouche, from the Côte d'Ilyès station, the REM station, if you're taking the Mascouche train, everything is A-OK and leaving on time. So public public transit actually is great. Roads are so busy today, seeing a lot of volume in the typical areas, though, on the Metropolitan, backing through the Anjou Interchange all the way to the DeCary Interchange. That's heavy. It's also heavy on the Champlain Bridge, heading over to the South Shore. I've noticed an increase this week and an increase on the Bonaventure approach, too.

0: an increase on the South Shore side too, in the Brossard area. I was going to say Boucherville area. That's the LaFontaine Tunnel. And that also has had an increase this week in the Boucherville area. I know they're doing a lot of work, and they will be again this coming weekend on the 20 in the Boucherville area. And that will continue around to Sainte-Julie also through the fall time, and Illatorre Bridge. That's looking good. Gallipoe is not. So doing another end of the island. If you're heading in the St. Anne de Bellevue area, just be prepared to break a bit. And tonight, the Illatorre Bridge inbound will close again. They're doing more maintenance work.
1: All right. Thank you very much.
0: Just a tip.
1: Good to know. It is 4:39. I'm Sutha Krishnan. You are listening to Let's Go. Several artifacts found at an archaeological site in the Saguenay region is giving us clues to what life was like thousands of years ago. They were discovered at the Parc National de la Pointe Taillon. They range from stone objects, everyday items, or even pottery shards. Éric Langevin is an archaeologist and a professor in the Department of Humanities and Social Sciences at Université du Québec à Chicoutimi. He spoke with Breakaway guest host Alison Van Russell.
2: We discover some artifacts, archaeological artifacts, who tell us that there were people there in the Lacasquin, Pointe-Taillon regions since 3,000 years ago, and at many times after till the end of the Paleohistory.
3: Wow, can you give us a sense of what these artifacts are?
2: In fact, there's many of them, any kind of artifact. Obviously, there were some stone tools. It was the kind of tools that the ancestor of the native people use. Therefore, like projectile points, scraper, some axes, things like that. We also found some pottery who tell us that they had exchange and probably some communication with people who are doing this pottery, probably when that people. And finally, we found some place where they make some meal, and therefore we found a lot of fragment of bones.
1: Éric Langevin is an archaeologist and a professor in the Department of Humanities and Social Sciences at Université du Québec à Chicoutimi. It is 4:41. I'm Sutha Krishnan. You are listening to Let's Go. Well, we've all heard the phrase reduce, reuse, recycle. Well, when it comes to personal technology, you can also add in repair. Amid the current economic uncertainty right now, some Canadians are choosing to repair or upgrade tech they already have rather than buy new. Our tech columnist, Takara Small, joins us now with more on that. Welcome back, Takara.
4: Hi.
1: So let's start with the role of personal tech in people's everyday lives. To what extent has it become nearly mandatory to own, say, a smartphone?
4: It's really interesting to see how, you know, smartphones, laptops, some would argue even tablets have been now considered essential and mandatory. And I completely agree with this, just simply because if you want to exist in this world, there are so many institutions that require you to have them. Some examples include, you know, government websites. The Canadian Revenue Agency requires two-factor authentication that works with smartphones best. Even with emergencies, you know, our alert system will send, you know, messages and updates to smartphones. Of course, this also works with radio, but we'll send updates about earthquakes, you know, wildfires, everything you could think of in between. And it really speaks to how important internet-connected devices have become in this day and age. And I would argue the government feels the same, since they do have a dedicated fund to help low-income families either purchase or acquire internet-connected devices.
1: So what makes staying with older tech hard?
4: I know there are a lot of people who, you know, they tend to want to upgrade. You know, there's new features, there's new looks, new styles, new colors. But what we found is that a lot of people upgrade their devices quite routinely because of planned obsolescence. So essentially that is, you know, companies make it a little bit harder for people to keep their phones. And that can look like, you know, perhaps making it challenging to remove or update a degrading battery. It can make it a little challenging by making sure that people's phones or devices run a little slower, they're a little sluggish when they get to

0: a certain age. I mean, all these reasons can contribute to why we're seeing so many people upgrade. I'm really hopeful that, you know, our current economic situation maybe will convince others to hold onto a device longer and update in ways that won't see them part with their hard-earned dollars.
1: So what can make repairing these devices difficult, though?
0: There are a couple of things, notably price. We are, dealing with inflation and no idea right now what tariffs will mean for consumer tech. But just in general, we've seen the cost of goods increase in the last year and a half. Additionally, because we live in Canada, it's a little bit of an interesting situation. So because we're a little bit of a smaller market, we have fewer consumers. There was a report that was created by the Canadian government that found that sometimes tech companies, they don't necessarily prioritize our regions. They don't necessarily have the components, the tools, the clinics that are readily available here that it would be in the U.S. And then also because in Canada, our, ability to repair, some would call it repairability, is a shared responsibility between the federal government and provinces and territories. So that means depending on where you live in the country, you might have different rules and regulations to make it easier to access, the tools and warranties to fix an old pre-loved device versus others. Example is Quebec. If you live in Quebec, there are different rules for warranties and refurbished devices than there are in, say, let's say, Ontario.
1: Yeah, we're well aware of that in Quebec. But if really people wanted to repair, upgrade what they have, what are some options then?
0: I'm always a fan of people learning a little bit more about their devices and the ways that they can fix and resolve issues on their own if need be. And the great thing is that when it comes to the repair movement, there are so many resources that exist online. For individuals who live in major cities, usually, you'll have repair clinics. They may not be called that, but they'd be community spaces where you can go to access tools or to learn more about a specific device. If that is not available in your area, there are many websites like iFixit. They do have some in-person clinics across the country, but online they actually have video how-to guides that will take you step by step through, replacing a battery, repairing a cracked screen. There's also organizations called the Restart Project, which is in the UK, and the Electronic Frontier Foundation, which is based in the US. The thing I like about the latter is that they also include appliances and smart devices. So if you have, for example, a washing machine or maybe a smart fridge, they can also help you repair that as well.
1: So if people are considering buying a refurbished device versus a brand new, what would you suggest they keep in mind?
0: I would definitely suggest, aside from price, and I understand why that is often a priority for consumers, I would also suggest thinking about the model, doing some research ahead of time. There are certain devices, for example, laptops or washing machines, that are known to break down. They don't have a long shelf life. There's no stability or extended warranty with refurbished products. So think through what you're buying and see what the reviews are. I would also think about the firmware OS. So some devices, I'll use Apple as an example, when the devices start to get a little older, you're not able to update certain things like privacy or security. And in this day and age, I would say that is a non-negotiable when it comes to buying a device. We have our financial information. We have other personal details on our smartphones, on our laptops. You want to make sure that you can update your operating system at any point in time without worrying that you'll have to rely on just standard basic coverage.
1: Takara Small, thank you so much.
0: My pleasure.
1: Takara Small is a technology columnist for CBC Radio. And we had a message from a texter who said, I just had a notification last week from Bell saying that my phone will no longer be compatible with their upgraded network as of April 2027. And not too pleased with that. So would you repair as opposed to buy? Is that something you would consider? Do text us at 514-566-9066. It is 4:48 time to check in with Lita on the state of the roads.
2: Yes, who repairs a lot of her stuff. Right now, we've got issues on the Metropolitan in the westbound direction just around Laurentian. It's a stalled vehicle, unfortunately, in the left-hand lane. So that confuses everyone. And the backup is once again well past the Langelier area, almost into the

As you interchange the eastbound side, a little bit busy. It's especially busy from the 40 approach. You're going to find it slow go from Cavendish through the interchange. Does open up around Saint-Laurent. Slows a little bit around the P9 area. Something going on there. And if you're in that area, call me on Star 3 CBC.

0: That was Dear Friend, Queer Friend by Mindbath featuring Beverly Glenn Copeland. Mindbath's next album comes out September 4th. It is 4:52. I'm Sutha Krishnan. You are listening to Let's Go. Time for business news with Chris Edwards. Hi, Chris.
1: Hello, Sutha.
0: So starting off, the federal government has unveiled the details on our retaliatory tariffs on the United States. What is getting tariffed?
1: More than 700 different items that we import from the United States, they'll have added levies of either 25 or 50%. A few of them will have a 15% levy. And this is going to cover a very wide range of products, everything from mechanical appliances to video games to seafood. One of the biggest will be Canada's new 50% tariff on American steel and aluminum. That's a major example of how the federal government is matching the industries of ours that the Americans are targeting with their own tariffs. Ottawa will also introduce a $7.5 billion aid package to help Canadian workers and businesses affected by American tariffs. Those will include corporate loan programs and easier access to employment insurance. But make no mistake, these retaliatory tariffs will make these products more expensive here in Canada. But Eric Lear, who's chief investment officer for Empirical Wealth Management, they're based in the U.S., says Canada is playing a political waiting game in terms of its strategy here.
2: There certainly are pain points that Canadian government could use, but the fact of the matter is the U.S. is just much, much bigger. The trade with Canada is a much smaller part of our overall economy, so they would, in normal circumstances, have the ability to the time would be on the U.S.'s side. I just don't think that's the case, given the upcoming elections, given how critical trade with Canada is to some of the really key states that are going to be voting in just a couple months here.
1: These Canadian tariffs are scheduled to come into effect September 8th, and in total, they'll be worth just under $28 billion, which is the same amount that the latest U.S. tariffs are worth.
0: So moving on to earnings news now, how are Canada's banks performing?
1: Yeah, this week is earnings week for Canada's big six banks. And today we got Q3 results from Scotiabank and the Bank of Montreal. BMO reported its third quarter profit declined to $1.75 billion. That's down from $2.33 billion the same quarter last year, though their Q3 revenues hit nearly $10 billion this year. Scotiabank, meanwhile, reported their profits jumped by 20% in Q3. A big driver there was wealth management returns. I spoke to John Zechner about that. He's chairman and leading equity manager at J. Zechner Associates in Toronto. And he said, in general, Canadian banks have benefited substantially from rising markets.
3: I don't think anybody should be surprised that all these banks will be beating earnings to some degree. I mean, it's the exact same factors moving all of them, and it's the same factors for a number of quarters now. I mean, when you look at the BMO beat, and it's capital markets, it's wealth management, it's trading activity, everything related to the fact we've had very strong stock markets. So that continues to be a big tailwind for banks in general.
1: We'll be getting big bank results all week, so stay tuned for numbers.

0: from TD, National, CIBC, and Royal Bank.
1: All right. That's interesting to know. But finally, Chris, Halloween, more than 2 months away, an iconic fall drink launches today.
0: Yeah. Starbucks's pumpkin spice latte launched today. You heard that right. The company has actually rolled out the pumpkin spice latte near the end of August every year for the last 9 years. They used to restrain themselves until early September, but pumpkin spice is now technically an August drink. Starbucks's entire fall menu is now available as well. So in addition to pumpkin spice lattes and coffees and matchas, you can also buy pecan pies and apple crumbles. The company said on its website that for many, the arrival of PSL and the fall menu is the first sign that autumn has officially arrived. But I'll note that the official start to the fall is September the 22nd.
1: All right, Chris, maybe that's when I'll get a pumpkin spice latte. Thanks
0: Me
1: so much.
0: Well.
1: Thanks so much, Chris.
0: Thanks.
1: Chris Edwards from the Business Desk. Yeah, I think I would wait till September to get my pumpkin spice latte.
2: I think so.
1: So, quick look at the roads, Lita.
2: Yeah, well, what I'm looking at is quite a bit of a lineup right now on the 20 in the westbound direction from the Turcotte Interchange over to an incident at First. You know what, though? The airport, if you have to head there now, it is better on the 20 onto that ramp through the airport rather than Côte de l'Est. Côte de l'Est is quite congested right now from the before the Cardinal point access ramp and really bogs down, though, as in the airport. So if you are heading there, the 3 hours is definitely recommended with an extra 20 if you're heading up onto the Côte de l'Est area. And farther west, it's the Galipo Bridge this afternoon. The Illatorp Bridge is great, but remember, another reminder, it's going to be closed tonight starting at midnight.

24 degrees and partly cloudy skies in Montreal with that slight chance of a shower in the evening. So we had that conversation about the right to cool. Well, Robin in NDG says the portable air conditioners don't seem to really work when it gets really hot. She feels Montreal should pass a bylaw making it obligatory for landlords to ensure that apartments they offer are properly cooled during the hot weather. How does that work? I'm not 100% sure, but interesting note. I'm Sudha Krishnan. You're listening to Let's Go. Your national and international news is up next.

0: feel them? That's the thrill of the Northern Super League. And it's back on CBC Gem, with six fierce clubs battling all season long for glory. From coast to coast, Canada's first professional women's soccer league is bringing the heat. For the fans who live for the roar of the crowd, the last-minute winner, and the moments that make sports unforgettable, this is your season. 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
1: I'm Salima Shivji. Canada strikes back. A full range of dollar-for-dollar counter-tariffs on steel, dairy, and more, all aimed at both defending Canadian workers and causing pain in Republican states. What this means for Canada's economy, that's later on Your World Tonight at 6, 6:30 in Newfoundland.
2: From CBC News, The World This Hour, I'm Stephanie Skanderas. She was a singer, a songwriter, a businesswoman, a philanthropist, but above all, Dolly Parton was an icon. Her family and publicist say she has died peacefully today at the age of 80. Back to Gebre Selassie has more about her life. Working
3: 9 to 5. A songbird with a sunny personality and sky-high hair, striking the right chords with legendary lyrics. Dolly Parton did it all with flair. Parton sang about tough topics like poverty and complicated love. She sparkled in movies like Steel Magnolias, reached new heights with a theme park.
4: Hey, welcome to Dollywood!
3: But it's music that made her an icon. She's in multiple musical Hall of Fame.

0: lies.
1: Sadness lies with us.
0: Recently, Parton spoke about a series of health struggles, but was also still planning new projects. Her nephew, Brian Seaver, announcing today, via video, that Parton passed away. Parton was known for speaking up for marginalized communities. She provided kids with free books through her Imagination Library, and she was a musical mentor to many. Dolly Parton was 80 years old. Magda Gebrselassie, CBC News, Toronto.
2: In other news, Ottawa will impose tariffs on hundreds of American goods. The move is in retaliation to levies the Trump administration imposed on Canada on the weekend. As Olivia Stefanovich reports, the federal government is also rolling out new support for businesses and workers.
3: You are going to stand up for you.
4: Finance Minister François-Philippe Champagne announcing a new $7.5 billion support package for businesses and workers impacted by new U.S. tariffs, along with fresh retaliation.
3: Canada must respond.
4: Champagne says the new counter tariffs are designed to match U.S. levies, ranging from 15 to 50% against $27.6 billion worth of American imports, including dairy, appliances, fish, furniture, steel, and aluminum. Industry Minister Melanie Joly says the measures are designed to help Canadian producers compete with U.S. products in the Canadian market.
5: We will protect your business. We will protect your jobs.
4: Canada's new retaliatory tariffs take effect September 8th. Olivia Stefanovich, CBC News, Ottawa.
2: The U.S. president also says he wants to rename Lake Ontario Lake America. The Ontario Premier's response? Go on television. Colin Butler tells us what Doug Ford had to say.
6: Things got a little heated. It got a little personal yesterday between the president and myself.
7: It wasn't long ago Doug Ford was trading punches with Donald Trump. Now, speaking to Wolf Blitzer on CNN, the Ontario Premier is trying to win over the crowd.
6: But I want to make a deal, a good deal for the American people, a good deal for the Canadians.
7: The U.S. accounts for most of Ontario's international trade. In terms of exports, more than 70% of the province's total goods and about 60% of its total services. Andrea Lawler is a political science professor at McMaster University.
8: So the idea of bringing the message directly to Americans is to give them the idea that Ontario is still a very willing partner and a very valuable partner in terms of trade, exports. His audience was a very different one today.
7: In saying America doesn't need Ontario, Trump has drawn another line across the world's longest undefended border. Doug Ford, meanwhile, is trying to remind voters exactly how much trade crosses it. Colin.

0: lost her bid to be released from prison. Ghislaine Maxwell is serving a 20-year sentence in Texas for sex trafficking. She claims the conviction is a miscarriage of justice based on a substantial new evidence. The federal judge rejected the assertion, saying it was based on speculation and outright falsehoods. Epstein, the convicted sex offender, was found dead in his jail cell in 2019. And that is The World This Hour. For CBC News, I'm Stephanie Skanderas.
1: Hello, I'm Sudha Krishnan. Welcome to the final hour of Let's Go. As you heard in the news, the developments involving this trade war, this escalating trade war, continues to evolve with so many other developments, with Doug Ford going on the news, on CNN, as we heard. Well, we're going to dig deeper into this trade war with the United States. Donald Trump, as you heard, ramped up the rhetoric, talking about renaming Lake Ontario. Well, one political writer of an American publication, The Atlantic, believes Donald Trump is actually losing this trade war. And this writer also has Canadian roots. A conversation with David Frum in a few minutes. And it is the competition that has catapulted the careers of ABBA and Celine Dion. Eurovision Canada is taking part for the first time. What does Canada have to sing its way to Eurovision glory? We check in with a fan later. Plus, Lita is here with your commute home. So let's do this. Let's go.

0: is currently 24 degrees. Mix us in a cloud outside our Montreal studios. I am not sure whether it is the weather to get a pumpkin spice latte right now, although I really enjoy them.
1: They are nice.
0: They are nice.
1: Yeah. But I think, you know, just sprinkle maybe a little cinnamon instead.
0: And
1: just enjoy, you know, enjoy it in September. I say that there is a time. But you know what? Now that you've mentioned it, I have a kind of an urge to have one. It's just like the cherry Coke that you mentioned, or the cherry.
0: The black cherry Coke.
1: The black cherry Coke. Thank you for reminding me. It's the black cherry Coke.
0: Thanks to one of our listeners. Yes.
1: And smoked meat, all that. I could do that right now. And I bet a lot of people could too.
0: Well, it's close to dinner time.
1: It is. And people have prepared and they've planned and then they get stuck in traffic. So we have to get you out of that. But unfortunately, a lot of people are stuck on the 20 and they're heading to over the Mercier Bridge. And there's a problem on the Mercier Bridge. I figured out and had a phone call, by the way, on Star 3 CBC regarding the 20 jamming up to the Turcotte Interchange. It's because of the problem on the 138 as you make your way down to the Mercier Bridge. It is before the early entrance ramp, and it is causing delays for people backing up onto both sides of the 20. Once you're past it, the problem on that area, the bridge itself is great all the way over to the South Shore. And Fred called too on Star 3 CBC regarding the scenic route, which he was taking today, the 132. It is jammed up also, and that's between the Champlain Bridge and the Jacques Cartier Bridge. He'll be off though and up onto the 30 at some point because he's heading over to the Chateauguay area, and that area is actually working very well.
0: All right. Good to know. It is 5:07. I'm Sutha Krishnan. 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Weather-wise, currently 24 degrees in Montreal with a mix of sun and cloud. That slight chance of a shower, perhaps not. There is a system moving in, but is moving in quite slowly. Tomorrow, a high of 26 degrees with a humidex value of 30. And with that humidity, we can expect showers on Thursday with a high of 24 degrees. Even in the evening, going down to 19 with that 60% chance of showers. There are some sunny breaks on Friday with a high of 21 degrees with a 60% chance of showers. Then the skies clear Friday night with a low of 12. Saturday, looking to be a nice day. Clear skies with a high of 23 degrees. That is your normal maximum temperature for this time of year. So it is starting to get a bit cooler. The day's getting a bit our daylight hours are getting shorter with the sun setting at 7:45, Lita.
1: I guess maybe the pumpkin spice, we could actually use that. I feel like we're moving a little bit quickly to fall.
0: You know, September 22nd will come very quickly.
1: Yes, it will.

0: It is a 5:08. I'm Sudha Krishnan. You are listening to Let's Go. Federal ministers announced today that they will be matching U.S. tariffs dollar for dollar. They also announced a new $7.5 billion package to support Canadian workers. While impacts of the newest wave of U.S. tariffs remain to be seen, political commentator David Frum argues that Canada will come out ahead. His article, How to Lose a Trade War, was featured this week in The Atlantic. I spoke with him earlier this afternoon. David Frum, good afternoon.
1: Good afternoon.
0: So why do you believe the United States will ultimately lose this trade war?
1: Trade wars only create losers. There's no way to win a trade war except not to fight it. So the United States and Canada are locked in a game of mutual harm. But the difference between the two sides is Canadians know they didn't start this game of mutual harm. They know they didn't want this game of mutual harm. They know their leaders are trying to avoid the game of mutual harm. And they know that the stakes for them are very, very high, including maybe the end of their national independence. On the American side, they didn't want the leaders have no permission from the public. There is no demand. It's not responding to anything real. It's just a crazy adventure with no permission. And Trump has promised everybody that it's just going to be free money forever. And as costs accumulate, because this is going to be costly to the Americans, it's going to hurt them too. The American people are going to say, as they're saying now in every poll we can measure, we didn't want this. Why did you do this? This is just dumb. So Trump has no permission to inflict this pain. The Canadian leaders, federal and provincial, do have permission to accept the pain in order to preserve the country's independence.
0: Yeah, you were talking about Canadians being able to endure this pain. That is the way you wrote it. But you also describe that Trump's bullying is failing. I mean, what do you make of his most recent threat to rename Lake Ontario Lake America?
1: Yeah. Well, it's both funny and sad. It's funny because the president's constitutional powers are specified, and the president's powers are specified in the American Constitution, and renaming waterways is not one of those powers. So no one has to, Trump can call it whatever he wants. He can call it, my pal, Fiona. That doesn't make it any different. But the thing that's sort of sad, and I wrote about this in The Atlantic in 2025, look, the names of waterways, to be blunt, are legacies of colonialism. And waterways are named by the dominant power after the destination on the other shore. So if you've got the Bay of Bengal, it's not called that because the Bengalese named it the Bay of Bengal. The British named it the Bay of Bengal because they were going to Bengal. The Gulf of Mexico is so-called not by the ancient Aztecs, not by the Mexicans, but by the Spanish on their way to Mexico. When you rename something after yourself, you're saying, we used to be in charge. We used to be the people going to. Now the people we're receiving from. So it's a kind of strange confession of inferiority under the guise of crazy egomania.
0: So with that, I am just curious to get a sense of how you see Americans considering this trade war in their day to day. Because this weekend when the news came down, it was all over our news networks.
1: Yeah.
0: But then when I was watching American television, it might have been a news blurb here and there. Yeah. How are Americans receiving this right now?
1: Let me give you just one data point to give you an idea of how this affects the United States. So Canada is a major producer of aluminum for the reason that aluminum is congealed electricity, and aluminum is most efficiently produced where electricity is cheap and abundant, and that's near hydro powers like those in Quebec and those in British Columbia. About a quarter of the aluminum in the American market is provided by Canada, and there's no way that America could ever meet that demand itself. The result of putting this tariff on Canadian aluminum is that in Japan, aluminum costs $3,000 a ton. In Europe, aluminum costs $3,000 a ton. On the international market, $3,000 a ton. In the United States, aluminum costs $5,000 a ton because of the exclusion of Canadian aluminum. Now, when you go buy beer and have to pay more, when you discover that an appliance costs more, when you discover that your new car costs more, that the roofing on an industrial building costs more, you may not know why. You may not put it together with what Trump's done to Canada, but you just know Americans are paying $5,000 a ton for a product that everyone else pays $3,000 a ton for, and it hurts.
0: So in the end, what impact do you see this having on the U.S. midterm elections? Because you're talking about down the line, Americans will feel this.
1: Well, in the industrial Midwest, they'll feel it right away because the North American auto industry is

0: so integrated that when you put a tariff on Canadian cars and car parts, you affect the Michigan and Ohio and Illinois industries. 40% of Michigan's exports go to Canada. 30% of Ohio's exports go to Canada. Michigan is maybe going to be the most important state in deciding control of the United States Senate. It's maybe the 50th state at the margin. And Ohio, which until recently was a safe Republican seat, that seat suddenly looks in danger because Ohio is going to be badly hurt by these tariffs. So the impact on many of the midterm elections will be important and damaging to Trump. And he's in a lot of trouble anyway. He can't afford more of this. He got into this big mistake in Iran, a war that the Americans are losing, and everyone except Trump knows he can see they're losing and is raising prices. And now he's got a trade war that they're going to lose and that is raising prices.
1: So curious to know that he, when Canada walked out of the deal, he talked about another sense of levies that would rise to 50% from current levels as of January 1st, 2027. What do you make of that?
0: There are real questions about his legal ability to do that. So the Constitution puts power over taxes and tariffs in the hands of Congress. There have been some delegations over the years by Congress to the president of powers over taxes and tariffs, but Trump has abused those in ways that are really causing concern at the courts. So one set of powers he used was taken away from him by the Supreme Court. He said, look, these emergency powers were never intended by Congress to be used in this way. Trump is now using other tariff powers delegated by Congress almost 100 years ago in ways Congress never imagined. And I imagine that case will go to the Supreme Court too, and he may well lose. And then ultimately, of course, Congress can take those powers back because they're congressional powers, not presidential powers.
1: Now, we've heard from Ontario Premier Doug Ford. He's been on CNN. He's used very strong language, but he's also talked about firing back with an electricity surcharge, cutting off the province's critical minerals to the United States. He says everything is on the table. How would you suggest that Canada respond to tariff retaliation? What do you make of what Doug Ford was suggesting, and are there any ways that you look at this strategically in ways or any way that you would suggest that Canada responds strategically?
0: Well, from the point of view of economic theory, what you want to do is not put tariffs on imports into Canada, but taxes on exports out of Canada. You want to put a tax, those things that are exports from Canada that are hard for the Americans to replace, that's, you want to put a tax on that as it goes south. Potash, aluminum, hydroelectricity. The problem for Canada in doing that is that there's a big regional impact. So the areas where the things that would most hurt the Americans if you put an export tax on them tend to come from the West or from Quebec. That burden would be borne unequally in Canada. And so there might be provincial problems. But that's from a point of view of pure economic theory, pure economic efficiency, maximizing the message to the Americans, minimizing the harm to Canadians, export taxes, not import duties.
1: As someone with Canadian roots, what's it like to watch this?
0: Well, I'm speaking to you right now from the North Shore of Lake Ontario, in Prince Edward County, Ontario, where which was founded by refugees from the American Revolution. And there's a certain "I told you so" in the air here. But look, there's no Trump. It's not like Americans say, "Good on you, Trump. Good for you." A trade war with Canada. The reaction among most Americans is somewhere, as you described, from inattention to shame, to incredulity, to anger. Trump has no constituency for this, and that's his problem. If he had said, it's really important that we hurt Canada, and that's why you all are going to lose your jobs, there wouldn't be voters for it, but that's what's happening. It's like the Iran war. If he had said at the beginning, there's going to be pain, then he would have had a little bit of permission. But because he said this will be easy, this will be fast, this will be cheap, when there is pain, there was no one there to say, we agreed with it at the start, and now we support you at the end. He's in a position where he's by himself on these crazy adventures.
1: I mean, ever since Mark Carney had won the leadership and became prime minister and then won the election, the Liberals won the election, he has been out making deals, looking at other trade markets. I'm just wondering, what is Donald Trump most underestimating when it comes to these tariff negotiations?
0: He's underestimating the harm that tariffs do to Americans. Tariffs are taxes that are paid by your consumers. And Americans are just worse off in all kinds of ways because of Trump's tariffs. And not only the tariffs on Canada. I cited aluminum. Softwood lumber, which is frames houses, there's a tariff on that. There are tariffs on all kinds of things that people use every day. And there are tariffs on both foodstuffs and the packaging that foodstuffs

0: go into. You go to an American store, and the fancy brands of spaghetti come from Italy, and are made out of Canadian wheat. And the cheap brands of pasta come from American factories, and are made from Canadian wheat. So you put a tariff on foodstuffs, you put a tariff on food packaging, and you hurt the American consumer. And people don't always see exactly the long chain of how they're hurt, but everyone in the United States knows they're worse off today than they were in January 2025, and that Trump did it on purpose.
1: David Frum, thank you so much.
0: Bye-bye.
1: David Frum is a political commentator and a staff writer for The Atlantic magazine. It is 519. I'm Sutha Krishnan. You're listening to Let's Go. A quick look at the roads with Lita.
2: Have to look at the downtown area, the 136 eastbound, just around the Outwater area off to the right-hand side. But actually, there's a tow truck in the center lane blocking that lane. So very difficult to make it past that point. Also on the 40 eastbound, just around Tricentenaire, we do have a problem. That, thankfully, is though tucked off onto the shoulder of the road.
1: And speaking of tariffs, we got a text from Jay in NDG saying that they are hearing this on the news. There have been long segments on CNN about this. They are paying attention. It is 5:20. I'm Sutha Krishnan. Still on the tariff story, the federal government announcing today new measures to support Canadian workers through the trade war. To do so, Ottawa, as we mentioned, is rolling out a $7.5 billion support package. $3.5 billion of that will fund a rapid response initiative for workers and employers. That is to offset the new 50% tariffs being imposed on $27.6 billion of Canadian goods by the U.S. president. Here is Mélanie Joly, Minister of Industry, on what Canadians must do to support local industry.
3: What is really important from this new chapter of the trade war is that actually when you choose a Canadian product, you're not only putting pressure on the US. Right now, you're protecting jobs, because the new companies that are affected by the tariffs are actually those that you may see at the grocery store or at your local Canadian Tire.
1: Ottawa also announced they will be matching the U.S. tariffs dollar for dollar. Francis Prévost is the Director of Public Affairs of the Quebec Manufacturers and Exporters. He joins us on the line right now. Hello and welcome to the show.
4: Hello and thank you very much.
1: So how are the province's manufacturers and exporters feeling right now?
4: We're still deeply concerned by the impact of U.S. tariffs. So, you know, these measures are going to create more uncertainty. They're going to raise costs and threaten jobs on both sides of the border. The manufacturing sector depends on integrated supply chains, and when tariffs are imposed, we're often hit twice. So once when we export and when we import critical inputs or equipment.
1: If you want to continue your thought.
4: Just when you put financial aid in place, it helps to alleviate a little bit of that burden. So we do salute the speed with which the governments have responded.
1: What was your reaction when you learned that the trade talks had imploded over the weekend?
4: Obviously concerned, but we have been in talks with the government ever since then. So there has been good listening on that part. We did mention that we needed financial aid for the manufacturing sector, and they have responded swiftly.
1: So overall, the 50% tariffs from the United States currently affecting the province's manufacturers, how is that affecting them? Any sense at this point?
4: Well, we're still talking, but to our members to have a clearer portrait of what's happening on the ground. But mostly it is delaying any investments in productivity, modernization, or just production in general, help to keep the workforce as well. So it's a lot of uncertainty, and it's putting a halt on pretty much every investment in the medium term.
1: So, you know, you have these current negotiations right now. They're kind of stalled. But I mean, how have they overall affected your business relationship with trading partners across the border?
4: There's a lot of changes that need to happen. So there's a lot of contracts that are being renegotiated. Some have been negotiated before the tariffs. A lot of our manufacturers have to find different way to import equipment, other critical inputs, machinery that are required for their production. Also, a lot of our manufacturers are

0: trying to find new markets for the production. But this is a process that takes many months, many years. The process has started, but so far it's a lot of concern over what's happening.
1: With this federal announcement, what sense do you have as to who will be eligible to access this help?
0: Well, there's many variables in the help. So small, medium, and large businesses will be eligible to the different programs that they have put in place and the different existing programs that they have improved. So the good part about it is that the vast majority of our members and of manufacturing and companies will be eligible. So in the short term, they will be able to go find some help.
1: Because we had heard some criticism about previous federal aid that not everybody ended up being eligible, even the smaller businesses. So you think this one will be better? Is that my understanding?
0: Well, they have lowered some eligibility criteria, especially on the money input. We do have an ongoing conversation with the government as well. They have expressed a willingness to adapt these financial aids as the context evolves to better reflect what's happening and the needs of the manufacturing enterprises. So we are hopeful for now that in the short term, it's going to help the manufacturing sectors.
1: So we're hearing a lot about buying and encouraging local businesses. How much of a difference can that make, and what have you been seeing?
0: It's going to make a difference. It's a decision you have to make every day. But on a larger scale, there's going to need to be measures to accompany these enterprises, these companies, to find new markets as well. But obviously, buying Canadians, buying Quebecer is going to be a big help too. Also, sending a message that we're united in front of those tariffs.
1: So there's now a plan to match the U.S. tariffs as of September 8th, the dollar for dollar. What do you think of that strategy?
0: I think it was important to reply with strength. We're asking the government to be strategic with the counter tariffs and also to help the manufacturers that will be impacted by the tariffs, because they will be impacted by the tariffs. Some of our members need critical inputs from the United States to keep their production rolling. So we will need some aids for them as well.
1: So we can expect a provincial election call to come any day now. What would you want to see from the party leaders?
0: They promises that they will be using the government contracts to stimulate economic development and to support the manufacturers. Governments give out many millions in contracts every year. There is an opportunity to help directly the manufacturing sector. A lot of regions in Quebec are depending on the manufacturers, so we're going to need a lot of support on that. So it's not necessarily direct injection of money, but to have like a quota of Quebec products in different contracts that are given out by the government will be a big help for the sector.
1: Francis Prévost, thank you so much.
0: Thank you very much.
1: Francis Prévost is the Director of Public Affairs for the Canadian Manufacturers and Exporters. It is 5:27 coming up on News Time, but let's check in on the roads with Lita.
2: And that problem that we had on the 138 in the westbound direction, just around the Clément area, it is still there, still an accident, but now there are more vehicles appearing on the scene, emergency vehicles, a couple of tow trucks, and also emergency vehicles, including a fire truck. So it is backing up solidly onto the 20 both directions, all the way to the Turcotte interchange, especially on the westbound side. At least the eastbound side is only at this point to 32nd Avenue. And basically, if you stay in the left lane, you'll save a little bit of time and make your way through that point. Also heading up onto the 136 eastbound, still a stopped vehicle, and that is off to the right-hand side, just around the Outwater area.

in the last hour, there was a story about dog pools in St. Hyacinthe. I believe it was in St. Hyacinthe and other municipal pools. Well, we got a text from Andrew from Montreal East says, fix the hospitals before adding a dog pool that someone will need to tend to.

0: McEnishney is standing by with your local news. But after the news, Eurovision Canada is competing for the first time, a competition that catapulted the careers of ABBA and Celine Dion. Does Canada have what it takes? We speak with the Eurovision fan. I'm Sudha Krishnan. You are listening to Let's Go. News is next.
1: This is CBC News. Good afternoon. It's 5:30. I'm Simon McEnishney with your CBC News from Montreal. We're learning more about the death of a ground worker struck by a plane at Trudeau International Airport. It happened last night after passengers boarded an Airbus A350 from a French airline. Gabriel Gindy has more.
2: It was a sad loss.
3: Union rep Peter Soukalos describes 39-year-old Oscar Robayo as a hard-working airport employee. He says there are many elements happening at once on a runway for staff to be aware of, distractions, being around heavy machinery, and weather. He says the accident last night is a wake-up call.
2: Unfortunately, it's always taking the example, a tragic death or an accident or some kind of injury, in order for you to put measures never to happen again.
3: Robayo was a ramp agent, a job that involves handling baggage. They also help service aircraft on the ramp area next to the terminal. Witnesses say yesterday's incident happened as the plane was leaving the gate and heading to the runway. Aviation security expert Hans Obon says it likely occurred during a common procedure called a pushback.
4: You're going to be pushed back by tow truck, tug, that we call in the industry. We're going to pushing you back to a clear area where you're going to be able to start your engine.
3: Airline French B issued a statement saying it's deeply saddened by the accident. Canada's Transportation Safety Board has sent investigators to the scene to find out more and say its thoughts are with those affected by this tragic incident. Gabriel Gindy, CBC News, Montreal.
1: Well, today the federal government revealed its plan to hit the United States with dollar-for-dollar counter-tariffs. The measure affects hundreds of American imports from aluminum to clothing, and it affects many manufacturers around this province, too. Julia Israel has reaction.
5: Yves Lacroix says right now no one knows what their next move should be. He's the president of Fab 3R in Trois-Rivières, which makes and repairs massive equipment for sectors like mining and hydroelectricity. He says every Canadian manufacturer will be affected, even those not exporting to the U.S. The counter-tariffs announced by Ottawa are in retaliation for U.S. tariffs that came into effect over the weekend. They will affect some $28 billion worth of American goods. Parti Québécois leader Paul Saint-Pierre Plamondon isn't buying the strategy.
6: Les tarifs dollar pour dollar.
5: He says dollar for dollar tariffs are bad news for small and medium-sized businesses in Quebec, that Quebec consumers will have to pay the price difference while local businesses struggle under extra financial pressure. Frédéric Véraud is vice president at Les Chantiers de Chibougamau, a major lumber and pulp producer in the province. He thinks the federal government reaction has been swift and has hope.
7: Parce que le diable est dans les détails.
5: But he says the devil is in the details. Julia Israel, CBC News, Montreal.
1: Meanwhile, the ongoing trade war between the U.S. and Canada is having an impact on Montreal traditions. The rising cost of importing aluminum has forced American company Cott to stop producing its iconic black cherry cola in cans. But now a local company is stepping up with its own version. Blake Saraga has the story.
8: Barry Flesher has been stocking Montreal delis with pickles for years. He's also provided them with another key side, Cott's Black Cherry Cola. As a major distributor for Cott's, Flesher understands just how popular the drink was. So when it became unavailable, he decided to make his own version.
9: See, I've been in the food industry all my life, and for me it was an easy fix. Somebody else probably couldn't have done it because many people tried.
8: The can is larger than the original Cott's format and has a matte black finish with the words Flesher's Original, plus a picture of black cherries. He says making the cola is a

0: art that not many could perfect, but he feels he has. Over at Schwartz's on Saint Laurent Boulevard, many customers got their first taste.
1: Go very well, and and with the pickle, with the smoked meat, it tastes very, very nice.
2: I prefer this one, I'll be honest. Not only, like, I just noticed it's from Montreal. If that's the case, that's even a better reason why to like it.
0: Schwartz's says they're happy they found a local company to keep the Montreal tradition of smoked meat and a black cherry cola alive. Blake Saraga, CBC News, Montreal.
3: And finally, the dog days of summer are ending, but in Saint-Hyacinthe, pups got one more chance to make a splash. Chris Curries has that story.
4: For the first time ever, Saint-Hyacinthe opened up a public pool for dogs. This is the Laurier Pool on the final day of the town's free swimming season. But there is one important rule, only dogs in the water.
5: It's a good idea, yes, because look, that's the fun for all.
6: That's a beautiful initiative that the city is doing.
7: Maybe she's scared and she was shaking, yeah. But mom, I love it.
4: The event was open to anyone as long as their four-legged friends were the ones taking the plunge. And the city says if the event proves popular, it could become a permanent fixture. Judging by the turnout and the reaction on social media, the dogs may have already made their case. Charlie Lamontagne with the city.
8: And I think it goes really good, so probably, yeah.
4: Saint-Hyacinthe isn't the first city in Quebec to let dogs take over the pool. Trois-Rivières has been holding a similar event for the past few years. And judging by the happy faces and wagging tails, this may become a new summer tradition. Chris Curries, CBC News, Saint-Hyacinthe.
3: And that was the same news. The CBC News.
9: Well, Simon Nakanishi from the CBC Montreal Newsroom. I mean, you got to talk about black cherry cola and a dog pool. I mean, people are talking about that. We got a text saying, you know, why don't we focus on hospitals instead of adding a dog pool that we'll need attending to? But people are talking about these things.
3: Yeah, I think in this case, it was only for one day, perhaps, that they let the dogs out. So I don't know what the future holds for those type of scenarios. But it's some interesting stories on the old newscast today. And we're going to have more, of course, tomorrow with all the trade war fallout. We're talking to people all across the province.
9: But on top of the trade war, what was leading our national and international news was Dolly Parton.
3: Yes, that's really, really sad news. I'm a huge Dolly Parton fan for years and years. I mean, a lot of people, of course, know her as an incredible singer, which she was, but also an amazing songwriter, really an inspiring person.
10: And generous and kind.
9: Yeah. And she was who she was.
10: Quite a character.
9: Absolutely. I remember her on 9 to 5. There's like so many movies I remember her from. Steel Magnolias.
10: Oh, great movie.
9: She was in the finale of Grace and Frankie. So it was like the trio reunion of Dolly Parton, Lily Tomlin, and Jane Fonda. So yeah.
3: Yeah, she crossed over to sort of pop culture from the country world. But, you know, as a huge country music fan, I love so much some of her records, like Joshua. That's a great record. My Blue Kentucky Home. There's a lot of really beautiful songs, and you could like tune a piano to her voice. Like she had just incredible pitch,
9: incredible pitch, and incredible range. Because country music, you know, depending on it can be hard to sing sometimes, hitting that note, you know?
3: Oh, yeah, especially with her. She could really get up there, so.
10: And I would really love it if we played all of her songs. I mean, they've been running through my head.
9: I know,
10: As soon as we heard, of course, then I start thinking about Islands in the Stream, I Will Always Love You, Jolene. I mean, the big hits and they still play on a Friday night in our house often.
3: Coat of Many Colors.
10: Yeah.
3: I made a mistake there. My Tennessee Mountain Home, of course, not
9: Tennessee
3: my Blue
9: Mountain
3: Kentucky.
9: Home.
3: I got that confused. Is Blue Moon of Kentucky, but yeah, my Tennessee Mountain Home, because she's from Tennessee. So.
9: Absolutely. Child of 12.
3: Yeah, that's right. No, one of the greats, no question.
9: An end of an era. Well, Simon Nakanishi, have a good day.

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0: Simon Ekinishny from our CBC Montreal newsroom. It is 5:39. I'm Sutha Krishnan, listening to Let's Go. Lita, how are the roads looking at like?
2: Finally, a little bit better. I mean, not a lot better because we still have that problem up on the 136 in the eastbound direction. It should be gone shortly. And also on 13 North, suddenly much slower because of a stalled vehicle in the right-hand lane just over the Bisson Bridge. So the backup once again is to about the 40, and at this point, too, removing an accident still on the 138 West heading down to the Mercier Bridge. So problem spots for us, but problem spots over on the South Shore. Also, if you're taking the 10, you want to head to the 30. You're going to have an issue with a problem just after Highway 30 with a stopped vehicle in the right-hand lane. You know, even if it's a stall, it does slow things down, but it's particularly slow when you do have an accident. And a quick mention, too, of this weekend, Decarie North is going to have a section that's going to be closed all weekend long, Friday night till Monday morning around the Jean Talon area towards Paré. So, of course, you can use the service road in that area, but that is a very difficult ride for us coming up this weekend, also with the Champlain Bridge in the northbound direction. Also will be closed. Champlain Bridge, that's the inbound direction or direction Montreal.
0: I'm Sutha Krishnan. You are listening to Let's Go. If you're hoping to represent Canada on the biggest musical stage, your chance could be just around the corner. That is Montreal-born artist Lazara performing the song Évidemment in the grand final of Eurovision 2023. She was a contestant that year representing France, but very soon Canada will have its own slot at the Eurovision. And starting next week, Canadians will have 10 days to apply to be our country's first Eurovision star. Slavisha Mijatovic is a scholar of Eurovision and has been a super fan for 25 years. And he's here to talk about how Canada can pick a Eurovision winner. Hello and welcome to the show.
3: Good afternoon. Thank you for having me.
0: Oh, it's such a pleasure. So lots of people listening will have heard of Eurovision, but not necessarily watched it. What first drew you to the competition?
3: I mean, I was a kid when I started watching. So I was born and raised in Bosnia and Herzegovina. And Bosnia was, as a European country, obviously participated back in the day in Eurovision. And I just saw it as a very, very interesting, very colorful, an engaging show fundamentally. But I think for me personally, it was in relationship as well to seeing basically at that point it was over 25 and now it's almost 40 countries represented on one stage in one day. And just being able to see that diversity, not just in terms of music, but also in terms of just languages and just people from all over Europe back in the day, now all over the world, basically. But just being able to see that diversity was really interesting and fascinating coming from a place that's relatively, I guess, visually monotonous. But yeah, so it was kind of the showcase of diversity live in action was really fascinating.
0: So what makes a good Eurovision star?
3: That is a great question, and I think the CBC would love to know the answer to that so they can send the right one. I'd say those things have changed. So Eurovision is the longest-running music festival, or actually the longest-running televised event in the world. So it started in the 50s, and over the years, things have really changed dramatically from kind of going from the typical ballads, a lot of just serious singers and serious performances, to now being much more of a complete package in terms of a show as well. So I'd say the artist is only half of the story. In this case, it's about the artist and the production and the song. Being a live show as well, the actual performance and the show of it is really, really critical. And I think if you look at the last 20 years or so, it's been a wide range of different sort of performances that have won. I'd say by and large, it needs to be someone who is, not to overuse the word fresh, but basically someone who's interesting and innovative and new. There's obviously a place as well for seasoned performers to be there too. A lot of very popular singers from different countries in Europe show up every year. They do various levels of success that they have, but ultimately, I think it needs to be something that will stand out as something a bit

0: different, and I think Canada is uniquely positioned to be able to showcase that, considering, first off, that we're not European, but also just that our pop industries is very much different than in Europe.
1: Okay, well, let's talk about Canadian performers. What are some of the types of performers Canada could go for when they're looking for a Eurovision star to represent the country? Do we talk about a young voice, an Indigenous voice, someone Quebecois to represent the country? What types of voices are performers?
0: I think the beauty of Eurovision as well, if you're consistently a member, is that you can explore all those things over a period, right? So if Canada, and presumably that's the goal, will continue participating in the years to come, we can have all of those things over the years. I think it will be really interesting to see what our debut is like and kind of what stage we're trying to set for ourselves. I'd say it would be really, really interesting to have an Indigenous performer. It's something that would clearly stand out. I mean, the fact that Canada's there in the first place stands out, but actually having someone who's, Indigenous and truly represents something different that Europeans would not necessarily be able to see on their screens or hear on the radio, I think would really stick out in terms of the actual public. I think in terms of as well, because half of the winners selected half by public vote and half by jury. And I think juries would really respond to a quality song. Again, if it is also culturally relevant and in many senses, I think that is something that they look for. I think that could really bode well for Canada doing really well. Also, as you mentioned, Quebec, obviously we're talking, you guys are in Montreal and in Toronto, but I think the Quebecois connections to France and French culture, I think that is really, really important and something that would be really well received in Europe. But as I said, it depends what the CBC decides to be kind of the debut one, but I don't see any reason that either one of those would be kind of a good choice. I will also add, on top of it, we do have like a more mainstream pop kind of drive in Canada in terms of music and, you know, performers that are really popular in North America, but also across the world. So someone like a Carly Rae Jepsen or Rev or even Justin Bieber, like bigger names like that would have instant name recognition, that certainly also would probably help propel Canada to definitely a top 10 placement.
1: Yeah, but I hear there are already a couple of people like Baby No Money throwing their name into the ring. Well, why do you think that could be a smart move by Canada to go with someone who has that name recognition?
0: Yeah, I think Baby No Money is personally my favorite besides Celine Dion, which I'm pretty sure will not happen, but it's okay. We'll deal with that. Baby No Money, I think, is really interesting as well because I feel like he's very much an audio-visual performer in a true sense that he embodies the whole package. He's not just a singer. He's not just a show. I'm sure it works on its own, but I think when you combine those two aspects, I think that's where he really shines. And I think that's ultimately what Eurovision is best at, right? Like showcasing something that's engrossing, but also good music, also catchy, also something to that you're able to watch. But also there's a piece to it where obviously a lot of songs that will be performed are not in English, and not everyone in Europe speaks English. So it's the interest in a performance really also is only partially based on the song. People don't necessarily understand what you're saying, but if they understand what you're trying to say, if they understand the gist of the performance, I think that's really important. And someone like Baby No Money, I think, really has that nailed down as a performance artist.
1: What edge does Canada have going into this competition?
0: I think a lot of it, frankly, is to do with the quality of music and production. Obviously, having over 35 countries participating, some countries are top-notch in terms of music industry. The UK is there, Sweden is there, Germany, obviously France and Italy too. But then there's also smaller countries, pretty much name any Eastern European country. And I think there's just an access to funds, frankly, and access to resources, access to talent, as well just with our population as well. And connections, frankly, globally, I think that really gives Canada an edge in terms of being able to produce something really high quality and really interesting, and also just being able to tap into all sorts of resources around the world. I think that really gives us an edge. And again, depending on what we determine as the right approach for this year,

0: maybe having something that's indigenous, maybe having something that's Quebecois, all sorts of interesting options, I think, that would make the song pop even more than just being Canada.
1: Who do you hope gets picked to go to this competition?
0: I mean, Celine Dion, as you may know, Celine Dion actually represented Switzerland back in the 80s, and she actually won, and that's how she propelled her career in Europe. She is every fan's, I think, kind of dream pick. If we could, it would be Celine. I'm not sure if that's reasonable to expect, so she'd be my number one kind of dream, but in practical terms, I really think actually Baby No Money is my go-to, because I think he would really do an amazing show. He would represent Canada really well and actually get us a really good score.
1: Slavisha Mijatovic, thank you so much.
0: Thank you.
1: Slavisha Mijatovic is a scholar of Eurovision and has been a super fan for 25 years. If you're looking to apply for more information, Canadians can apply through the CBC's online Eurovision portal starting August 31st. 5:50, a quick look at the roads with Lita.
2: And just things are improving if you're heading down to the La Fontaine Tunnel. You want to take it right now? You've got an extra 38 minutes, so definitely much better than just even a couple of moments ago, but the Metropolitan Westbound still extremely congested. An accident still on the 138 to the Mercier Bridge.
1: Buy Canadian. That was the message today from Canada's industry minister, Melanie Joly. This as the trade war with the U.S. continues to escalate. A new app is trying to make it easier to buy Canadian. Sasha Ivanov is the creator of the app MapleScan. He spoke with Let's Go's researcher, Wafa El Reyes, about why he launched the tool.
3: Back in February of 2025, when, you know, I first kind of heard news about the tariffs, you know, I was kind of thinking, oh, I want to be able to support Canadians. By doing that, at first, I looked at my own pantry, right? I said, hey, what do I have in my house that maybe I need to switch around? And what I found was it was actually incredibly difficult to understand, like the labeling on packaging, you know, understanding where, you know, companies are based or you know, where things come from. It's a bit confusing because, first of all, you know, the structures of companies is very elusive. And then, you know, when you look at labeling like made in Canada, products of Canada, you know, there's things like bottled in Canada. I've seen labels like that say designed in Canada. Some of these have legal meanings and some of them don't, right? And companies are basically often opaque. And so I decided to make MapleScan. I thought that, hey, this is something, you know, I'm a programmer. I can maybe do something about this. And so I got coding, and within a few days I had the first version going, testing it with family and friends.
4: What was the feedback that you got that made you want to continue on that path?
3: Yeah, well, I mean, I think initially just I posted a couple, you know, social media posts just on my personal accounts, and I had family and friends test it, and they said, oh, wow, like this is actually, yeah, like you should keep going through with this. You know, this is something that I think people could support. And after speaking with, you know, some other people in my hometown, it spread really quickly. Immediately, there was thousands of downloads after launching it on the App Store, and, you know, really just been iterating ever since.
4: Can you describe the user experience for someone that opens the app today while they're in a grocery store?
3: So basically, you open the app and you immediately can take a photo of any product you see on the shelf. It scans the label, reads what that product is, looks for it on the web, and then will present an information sheet of all of, you know, different information about if it's made in Canada, product of Canada, the history of the company, so who it's owned by, and it gives you Canadian alternatives as well, right? So if you could, instead of buying, you know, a bag of chips, you know, from all around the world, it'll say, hey, why don't you buy, maybe support this local chip brand down the street, you know, in your own neighborhood. This is like a local chip brand you could buy, right? So, and here's where you can buy it. That's really the core experience.
4: Can you explain to me what is the research that you do to make sure that you're like up to date on brands?
3: This is the challenge. So when MapleScan launched, really this data was not out there very easily, right? You know, it was not very readily available. Really how the initial version of the app works is it search, you know, you take a photo of a product, it searches online to learn about that product and its origins, and then kind of compiles that all together into an information sheet. And then as people use it, each scan, the app gets smarter and people can report any issues. And over time, basically, it becomes smarter and smarter with each scan. But now what we're doing is we found that that's not enough. And so what we're doing is we're actually starting to work

0: with a company that has been working on this for, you know, years in a very different way. What they're doing instead is basically they are doing like biological testing of every step of the supply chain to verify that this is where it says it's from along the whole way of getting to your, you know, your table. So let's say you're buying like a plant-based chicken nugget thing, for example. I was talking to someone in the food industry about this. The plant-based chicken can say made in Canada, right? But in fact, that plant-based chicken, you know, maybe the chicken's from, you know, part of it's from Canada. What it's then done is maybe it's sent to China to turn into like a protein isolate. And then it's shipped back to the, you know, North America. Maybe it's shipped to the U.S. and there's another piece of, you know, treatment that's there. And then it's shipped to Canada to do some other processing step, right? So it's kind of nuts. But, you know, as I've been learning about the food industry, our food is going all around the world to, you know, make these simple kind of things. And what we're finding is consumers want to learn more about this stuff.
1: How has working on MapleScan changed your own relationship with the food in your pantry?
0: It's the food and everything I buy, you know. I think you know, the simple answer is it really just makes me think about it way more, right? I didn't realize that a lot of the food maybe I was eating in the past wasn't really supporting the values I cared about the most, right? And so, and that includes supporting the communities and the nation. And so I think, you know, just whenever I buy something, you know, I really take a moment to step back and think about, you know, who am I supporting when I buy these things? And, you know, with MapleScan, I can actually just kind of get an overview of what that is. One example, not just with food, but, I was looking to buy some new shoes the other day. And I decided, hey, I'm actually, you know, I looked at kind of the shoes that, you know, are out there, and I decided to buy a pair of Vessies. They're kind of like a Canadian shoe brand, right? And so, again, all of this stuff, I think it's hard to, you know, at the end of the day, you know, we're a globalized country, you know, in a globalized world. And so, you know, a lot of the stuff that, you know, you buy will kind of pass hands in these different ways. But I think, again, just the key is about being informed, right? Like, and, you know, especially during this time, you know, when we need to support our country and our industries, you know, I think it's more important than ever.
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0: That is Jolene. I'm getting a heart from a texter who said we should be playing that now in honor of Dolly Parton, who passed away at the age of 80. Others describing her as a philanthropist. Others remembering the song Coat of Many Colors from Betty from Westmount. Before we go and before we play more Dolly Parton, let's check in on the roads with Lita.
1: Things are clearing out, with the exception of Tacary in the northbound direction. Southbound will have a closure again tonight, just around the interchange. Oh, yes, and the Illichord Bridge. The inbound side will close 10 o'clock till 5 tomorrow morning. And lane closures tonight on the Jacques Cartier Bridge in the westbound direction.
0: Thank you, Lita. I'm Sutha Krishna.

0: I am an actor, fresh out of theater school with big dreams and an even bigger drug habit. But things are pretty good. That is until my best friend is set up on a date with David Lee Roth. Yeah, from Van Halen. 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
1: Your World Tonight is coming up next. Then, in half an hour, it's As It Happens.
2: I'm Talia Schlanger. Many Canadians who want to do their part in the country's trade war remain eager to buy local. But the lawyer behind a proposed class action lawsuit targeting maple washing says that's often easier said than done.
3: This is an unprecedented challenge imposed on Canada. But Canada will meet the moment. Canadians will meet the moment. We will meet the moment together.
4: That moment filled with uncertainty and economic risk. To meet it, counter tariffs on a slew of American goods and financial support for industries in this country expected to be hit especially hard.
5: The manufacturers are on the front line of this commercial war, so we're going to need help as long as it's needed, as long as there are tariffs and counter tariffs. Otherwise, we're going to see factories and businesses close.
4: And American officials lob more insults and threats across the border, including one from the U.S. president to rename Lake Ontario. This is Your World Tonight. I'm Salima Shivji. Also on the program.
6: As a songwriter, she was as great as it gets, as brilliant as it gets.
4: American country musician, icon, and unifying force, Dolly Parton dies at the age of 80. We'll look back at her success as a songwriter, as a performer, and at her passion for philanthropy. Tens of billions of dollars in retaliatory tariffs, billions more in support for workers and business. Federal ministers today laid out the Canadian plan of attack in the escalating trade war with America. Kate McKenna has the details.
3: When the United States of America asked too much and offered too little, we made a choice. We chose Canada.
7: Finance Minister François-Philippe Champagne announced the details of nearly $28 billion in counter tariffs aimed at the U.S. A necessary move, he says, after talks with the U.S. broke down.
3: Canada will match the United States tariffs dollar for dollar, rate for rate. Effective September 8, Canada will impose counter tariffs of up to 15, 25, or 50%.
7: Champagne says the retaliation is proportionate, targeted, and strategic. In a list released by Ottawa, some 700 items the U.S. exports to Canada will soon face counter tariffs. U.S. steel and aluminum products will be tariffed at 50%. Other American products facing 50% tariffs include perfumes and makeup, smartphones, and milk products. Meanwhile, other sectors, including seafood, pulp and paper, and electronics, are being hit at lower rates.
8: So I think you will see a fair political impact of this to the president.
7: Tyler Meredith is the former head of fiscal and economic policy for Prime Minister Justin Trudeau. He says if the situation gets worse, Canada has some fiscal room to up the ante.
8: We have a slightly lower initially tariff rate on the U.S. than their tariff rate on us. But that's actually not something that's, I think, problematic because it gives us room to ratchet that up over time if, as we know, as the president has indicated, they intend to retaliate further.
7: The federal government also announced $7.5 billion in supports for workers and businesses.
9: We're not taking these attacks on our economy lying down.
7: Patty Haidu is the Minister of Jobs.
9: And so we're making sure that the tools that we need to pivot to new markets, to change products or services and come out stronger than ever are there now and for as long as it takes to weather this storm.
7: Canada will extend some temporary programs that make it easier to collect employment insurance, including a measure that provides an extra 20 weeks of EI benefits for long-tenured workers. As well, workers who voluntarily leave jobs are no longer penalized when they want to access EI. Industry Minister Melanie Joly announced the federal government is also offering grants and loans to businesses.

0: products, small appliances, and snowplows will face 25% tariffs. Costs he says he can swallow. Optimistic Canadian tariffs will drive up prices for his American competitors.
1: I believe we will pick up some market share in Canada due to patriotism.
0: A different take at this agricultural equipment plant in southern Manitoba, where workers are putting finishing touches on farm chemical trailers.
2: There's going to be some awkward conversations coming.
0: Derek Friesen is CEO of Fiber. Half his customers are American. The specialized U.S.-built base for his trailer is hard to replicate and will soon be subject to a 25% Canadian tariff for each one he imports, adding at least $15,000 to final production costs. Ask him if that's viable.
2: Not really, no. The egg sector is in such rough shape as it is.
0: Then there's seafood. Largely ignored by American tariffs, the counter tariffs target dozens of raw American products, including lobster, tuna, and trout processed in Canada. Chris Vascato of the Nova Scotia Seafood Alliance says the industry was caught off guard.
3: I'm surprised, and we're all just trying to grapple with what the actual implications are going to be about this on a larger term.
0: Along with tariffs on about $27.6 billion worth of U.S. imports, the federal government is promising Canadian businesses and workers billions in aid, including increased access to employment insurance. Simon Gaudreau of the Canadian Federation of Independent Business says that likely won't go far enough.
4: Any business that will benefit from these countermeasures, you will have probably 5 or 10 that will be actually hurt.
0: At Fiber, Friesen sees no good in laying off employees.
2: That's not aid. EI is not aid.
0: And in the Danby warehouse, Estel is optimistic Canadians will shop Canadian, but does see pain in the longer term if the U.S. and Canadian markets split further.
1: Well, I really wish we would come to a resolution.
0: Uncertainty, the only certainty for now. Cameron McIntosh, CBC News, Toronto.
5: Loblaw is restoring country of origin labeling on fresh produce in most provinces. Shoppers started noticing the information was removed earlier this month, but now the company is reversing course. Loblaw tells CBC it wants to help shoppers buy Canadian products amid trade uncertainty with the U.S. Country of origin labeling on produce is required in Ontario and Quebec by law. Coming right up, Canadian trade on the minds of Americans, how some officials are pointing to actions by Canada to justify U.S. tariffs. Plus, a giant of American country music, Dolly Parton, dies after a more than 6-decade career. And later, we'll have this story.
6: Mounting evidence of the impact of CTE has been growing for years, but a new study is highlighting how prevalent the neurodegenerative disease may be among NFL players. And it's sparking new calls about the importance of protecting athletes in contact sports.
7: And we were unfortunately both surprised but saddened to see that the minimum rate was so alarmingly high.
6: I'm Tashauna Reed, and I'll have that story coming up on Your World Tonight.
5: Reaction in the United States to Canada's trade positions has been blunt, particularly from President Donald Trump, who let loose again with a series of social media tirades, threatening, among other things, to unilaterally rename Lake Ontario. Catherine Tunney has that story from Washington.
8: With regards to Canada, the president has been very clear for the last year and a half that the way they treat our dairy farmers in America is just not, it is not going to continue any longer.
9: U.S. Agriculture Secretary Brooke Rollins defending the president, just as American farmers, businesses, and industries brace for new Canadian counter-tariffs.
8: There's no doubt that it causes concern amongst our farmers and ranchers, as it is a lot of unknown out there.
9: Canadians say their primary focus was on mirroring the sectors the Trump administration attacked first, and not on states vulnerable in the upcoming November midterms. Regardless, the incoming Canadian tariffs are expected to inflict harm on U.S. industries already suffering from the trade war 2 months before Americans vote, like Wisconsin Dairy, Ohio Steel, and Michigan Autos.
10: The Ontario Premier Doug Ford is joining us right now.
9: The escalating trade war has garnered prime coverage and scrutiny in U.S. media. In an official statement, the White House says Canada has a record of clear and deliberate abuse.

0: and accused Canadian leadership of choosing retaliation over partnership. Canada is top of mind again for U.S. President Donald Trump, who, in multiple Truth Social posts, says he's considering changing the name of Lake Ontario to Lake America, adding to another bad day in Canada-U.S. relations.
1: American businesses are not happy about this, but they have to be careful. They also don't want to invoke the wrath of the administration.
0: Scotty Greenwood is a former U.S. diplomat and founder of Ottawa Street Strategy.
1: The countermeasures, it's going to take time to sink in. I mean, I know you're studying it, we're studying it, but everyday farmers, ranches, and businesses have to look at it and they have to evaluate, do we think this is real? Do we think it's really happening? Do we think it's going to be, we're going to avert the crisis? Do we think it's going to be jacked up even more? Like, it's too soon to tell, actually.
0: While the true impacts are still being sorted out, tariff-battered businesses and border states already anticipating more blows. Echo May runs a textile store in Washington State.
2: To be frank, we've already seen a 20% drop in business due to Canadians no longer coming down to the U.S. to shop. And that's just with tariffs the way they've been over the past year, year and a half or so.
0: In Vermont, which relies on both trade and Canadian tourism, the concern runs even deeper. Austin Davis is with the Lake Champlain's Chamber of Commerce.
3: Supply chains, tariffs, all these things can change very quickly. The underpinning emotional context, that's going to take a lot more work. The trust, the fidelity, the fraternity, that's difficult.
0: With no end in sight to the tariff war, it's unclear when that cross-border trust will heal. Catherine Tunney, CBC News, Washington.
4: While Trump is threatening to rename a Great Lake, Ontario Premier Doug Ford appeared to be looking to calm the waters. Ford took to U.S. network airways to speak to Americans directly. As Colin Butler tells us, it's a shift in tone from the fiery insults the premier was lobbing just yesterday.
5: Not at all. What a difference a day makes. Yesterday, Doug Ford was trading barbs with Donald Trump. Today, Ford wasn't talking, at least not to Canadian reporters.
6: I think so, Wolf. Things got a little heated. It got a little personal yesterday between the president and myself.
5: Today, speaking to Wolf Blitzer on CNN, Ontario's premier traded the trash talk for a sales pitch aimed squarely at Americans.
6: We're the two greatest countries in the world. We're each other's number one customer. And it's time to get back to the table.
5: For Ontario, this isn't just a spat with a neighbor. It's a fight over the border its economy was built to cross. Almost 80% of all exported manufactured goods and 2/3 of all exported services. All told, $220 billion, almost a third of Canada's international trade.
7: The premier is well known for expressing himself quite candidly.
5: Andrea Lawler is an associate professor of political science at McMaster University. She says Doug Ford risks becoming the story if the war of words goes too far.
7: So the idea of bringing the message directly to Americans is to give them the idea that Ontario is still a very willing partner and a very valuable partner in terms of trade, exports. His audience was a very different one today.
5: Lawler says Ford's blunt words yesterday gave voice to the antagonism a lot of Canadians are feeling. Donald Trump's threats to rename Lake Ontario are making waves of their own on the streets of Toronto.
8: Well, there's something wrong with that, gentlemen, for sure.
9: There's a little bit of levity and it's a little bit fun, but you can't take this guy seriously, so.
10: What else can you say, right? Of all the silly, silly things.
5: As silly as it might sound, experts say it's no joke.
11: I think we should take it seriously.
5: Mary Baxter is a PhD candidate in Western University's history program. She studies the history of the Great Lakes and says Trump has done this before with the Gulf of Mexico.
11: Often when he announces these things, he actually does follow through in some way, shape, or form. I do think logistically that there's going to be challenges if we do see a lake with two names.
5: Two names is complicated enough. Rebranding one that's Indigenous and nearly four centuries old is harder still.
11: This was at a point when there was no Canada and there was, no United States.
5: It's also what makes the name Lake America more than just a rebrand. It replaces a name rooted in shared history with one that looks at the lake from only one shore. Colin Butler, CBC News, Toronto.
4: Amid the retaliations and the heated rhetoric, it's hard to see an endgame in this escalating trade war. Catherine Cullen, senior reporter and host of The House, is here to help us explore what all of this means beyond the rising tensions and the tirades. So, Catherine, let's get into the political strategy behind the

0: Canadian government's response today to Donald Trump's latest tariffs?
1: Well, the federal government is clearly trying to get across the idea that they are being pragmatic. The cross-border tone has been pretty wildly heated in the last day or so. But the message today is not that the Canadian government is spoiling for a fight. It's more resolute. The response on tariffs is dollar for dollar. They're trying to match products the U.S. has already targeted with tariffs. And there was a lot of talk about simply leveling the playing field for Canadian businesses.
0: Okay, but how do we square that with some of the other things that we have heard from Prime Minister Mark Carney, who has suggested this is a trade war and we've been attacked?
1: It's interesting, Salima, because it's a tricky balance. Clearly, the ministers today were pretty explicit. They didn't want to get drawn into the back and forth between Ontario Premier Doug Ford and Donald Trump. At one point, Industry Minister Melanie Joly did say that these counter tariffs were designed to put political pressure on certain U.S. states, as well as defend Canadian businesses. But that is not what other government officials are saying about those U.S. states. So she may feel the urge to exert a bit of extra partisan pressure, but that does not seem to be the tone that the Canadian government wants overall.
0: So we also know that there are other cards that Canada could play to put pressure on the United States, right? Like export tariffs on oil or hydro, as Doug Ford has suggested. How likely do you think that is that we'll see those kinds of measures?
1: Well, clearly that would not calm things down at all. Ford did try a similar move in March about hydro export tariffs. He backed off within about 24 hours, and it did seem to elicit a lot of alarm from Americans. With oil exports, you would get the same kind of dramatic pushback, surely, maybe even more. And of course, that's only further complicated by the fact that Alberta's premier has essentially said, no way, no how. Plus, there's that Alberta referendum on the horizon. You might be handing the separatists an argument, making it harder for the oil sector in an effort to help other parts of the Canadian economy.
0: Mm-hmm. So Ottawa is trying for calm in all of this. How hard will it be to get there?
1: Salima, it's incredible how quickly the Canada-U.S. relationship has taken a nosedive. It was just a week ago that Donald Trump was saying there was a deal, there was optimism from the Canadian side. Now we have name-calling, we have Doug Ford inviting the U.S. President to kiss his backside. Now it seems Canadian officials are trying to calm things down, but it is not clear that Donald Trump is ready to do that.
0: Right. The CBC's Catherine Cullen, thanks so much for this.
1: Thank you.
0: The U.S. has recorded the first confirmed deaths from measles this year. Health officials say two people have died of the disease in Pennsylvania. That state is seeing the highest number of cases in three decades, with nearly 400 reported this year, just as its vaccination rates are declining. The deaths are the first confirmed fatalities of measles in Pennsylvania in 35 years. Officials in the state say both people were unvaccinated. It has long been known that repeated hits to the head carry risks for football players. Now, a major new study is showing just how risky those hits can be. The research found at least one in four NFL players had a degenerative brain disease, CTE, at the time of their death. Tashauna Reed explains why the rate is likely much higher.
2: Dart gets blasted.
3: That's the moment 23-year-old New York Giants quarterback Jackson Dart took a big hit in an NFL preseason game aired on NBC.
4: He takes a big shot.
3: He was assessed for a concussion, then given the okay to play. It's now regular protocol in the NFL. The risk of CTE, or chronic traumatic encephalopathy, well established. The neurodegenerative disease is associated with repeated hits to the head and can lead to mood disorders, suicidal thoughts, and dementia. Now new research is highlighting just how prevalent it is among football players.
5: And we were unfortunately both surprised but saddened to see that the minimum rate was so alarmingly high.
3: Dr. Dan Dineshvar led a team of researchers at Mass General Brigham and Harvard Medical School. They identified nearly 900 former NFL players who died between 2008 and 2021. Of that group, scientists examined 235 donated brains. The vast majority had CTE, meaning overall at least 25% of all players had the disease.
5: So for the minimum being one in four, compared to one in 100 in the general population, means that these guys

0: guys are getting CTE at a very high rate.
1: Dr. Charles Tatter, a leading neuroscientist and researcher at the Kremble Brain Institute in Toronto, says it's another wake-up call, and it's not just football.
2: The number of sports that could be implicated is huge.
1: CTE can only be confirmed after death. Scientists are working to develop tools to diagnose CTE in people still alive. But until then...
2: Well, I think this paper does ratchet up the importance of CTE, the importance of preventing it, because we don't have treatment for it.
1: Tim Fleiser is a former CFL player and executive director of Concussion Legacy Foundation Canada. He says the findings highlight the urgent need to protect young athletes in all sports.
3: And one of the things that we should be doing is not exposing children to repetitive non-concussive impacts, which are associated with CTE risk.
1: He says while there's been some progress, more can be done.
3: Biggest bang for the buck would be taking heading out of soccer for young children.
1: In 2022, the NFL introduced guardian caps for helmets to help cushion high-impact hits to the head, but wearing it is optional. In a statement, the NFL said it continuously strives to make the game of football safer, including by implementing strategies to reduce concussions and head impacts. Tashauna Reed, CBC News, Toronto.
4: A man sweeps up debris in Pommard, France. The village in the southwestern part of the country bore the brunt of a tornado late Monday. It left a trail of destruction and injured dozens. About 1,000 people live in the village. On average, France sees a few dozen tornadoes a year, according to the country's National Weather Service. This same region has already dealt with repeated heat waves and nearby wildfires this summer. 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I'm Salima Shivji. 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Country music legend, actor, and philanthropist Dolly Parton has died. Parton sang about heartbreak, wrote anthems of hope, and built an empire based on charm and fierce independence. She spread that legacy to the world of philanthropy, donating millions to various causes. And now millions of fans around the world are mourning the loss of her distinctive talent and style. Magda Gabrasalasa looks back on Parton's life. Working 9 to 5, what a way to make a living. She was a songbird with a sunny personality and sky-high hair, striking the right chords with legendary lyrics. Lighting up screens, Dolly Parton did it all with flair.
5: It takes some effort to look like this.
4: Growing up in the Great Smoky Mountains of Tennessee, Parton was from a family of 14, living in a cabin with no electricity. Music was a source of light.
5: When people would come to our house, Mom would say, run and get your guitar. And then she'd say to them, I want you to hear this song this little thing wrote.
4: By 13, she had performed at the Grand Ole Opry. After high school, she moved to Nashville, met and married her husband, Carl Dean, and had a top 40 hit with this cheeky song.
6: Just because I'm blonde, don't think I'm dumb, cause this dumb blonde ain't nobody's fool.
4: Parton sang about tough topics like poverty and complicated love.
6: I can see you're disappointed by the way you look at me.
4: She sparkled in movies like Steel Magnolias, reached new heights with a theme park.
6: You're welcome to Dollywood!
4: But it's music that made her an icon. She's in multiple musical hall of fames.
6: I'll be rocking till the day I'm gone.
4: And that day has now come. Recently, Parton spoke about a series of health struggles, but was also still planning new projects. Then today...
7: But sadness lies with us.
4: Her nephew, Brian Seaver, announcing via video that Parton passed away, honoring all that she did for her family, her fans, and the world.
7: She never saw a door she couldn't open, and the doors she opened made and changed history.
4: Parton was known for speaking up for marginalized communities. She provided kids with free books through her Imagination Library, and she was a musical mentor to many. Today, fans honored her showing up at her star on the Hollywood Walk of Fame.
8: I mean, I'm a DJ, so I'm a big music.

0: fan of her music, so I grew up listening to her.
1: When I first heard the news, it was, no, it's like a family member. 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
2: Music stars like Kacey Musgraves and Elton John sharing their shock online, too. But Parton's family is reminding people that she believed in more than this world. When her husband died in 2025, she wrote then he was in God's arms. And now her family says she is too. Dolly Parton was 80 years old. Makhta Gebreselassie, CBC News, Toronto.
3: And finally, Great Blue Heron Provincial Park, about 2 hours north of Saskatoon, is a popular summertime destination for hikers, canoeists, and campers. It's got great views, a relaxing atmosphere, but lately it's seen a surge in shoe thefts. The prime suspects believed to be working together to outfox unsuspecting campers.
4: We had one story where people were walking down the street and they saw one fox sitting on the road and the other one kind of on the edge of the campsite. And it was almost like the one fox was on lookout and the other one went into the campsite, stole a shoe, and then they both took off running.
3: Park manager Sunit McGuire says a group of five foxes, known collectively as a skulk, are thought to be behind the shoe snatchings, skulking about to find their targets before striking. She estimates about 100 pairs of recovered footwear have been put in bins that have been set up outside the park office this summer, waiting for their owners to come retrieve them. For camper Linda McDonald, finding the stolen shoes has become a big part of her day.
5: It's not unusual to find seven shoes on one of my walks. I walk through the park almost daily, so you almost need a shopping bag.
3: Another visitor, Brenda Andres, saw one of the furry outlaws making a quick getaway.
6: A little fox ran across the road, and sure enough, he had a little shoe in his mouth.
3: A lot of the shoes have ended up at one cottage belonging to Rochelle Kelm. She even took to posting photos of the stashed shoes online so people could pick them up.
7: It seems that the foxes really like depositing the shoes at our place.
3: Exasperated park officials are telling campers and cottagers to keep their footwear inside, away from the reach of foxy criminals who, for now, remain at large. Here's park visitor Lisa Mitchell.
8: First, I thought it was a garage sale, actually, selling shoes maybe from a lost and found. But yeah, I didn't know that was behavior of foxes. They're actually my favorite animal. So I find that it's funny. It's kind of endearing, too.
3: Clearly, she's not been one of the victims of the foxy thieves. Thanks so much for being with us. This has been Your World Tonight for Tuesday, August 25th. I'm Salima Shivji. Have a good night.

0: Good evening, I'm Simon Nakhanishny with your CBC News headlines for Quebec. Elections Canada has released estimated voter turnouts for a trio of high-profile by-elections, including one here in Quebec. The federal agency says some 11,000 voters already cast a ballot in the Chicoutimi-Lefial riding, or about 15% of those eligible. That seat became vacant when Conservative MP Richard Martel was appointed to the Senate by the Prime Minister. Advance polls were open from Friday until this Monday. Election day is August 31st. And Montreal police have announced the suspension of a fourth officer in connection with allegations of racial profiling by a group of police officers in Montréal-Nord. In June, Chief Fadi Daguerre revealed that 16 officers at Station 39 were being investigated for racist and hateful acts during police stops. The suspension of this fourth officer came into effect on August 19th. Now, taking a look at the weather forecast from Environment Canada in Montreal tonight, partly cloudy with a 40% chance of showers early this evening. Clearing overnight, the low 15. Tomorrow, mix of sun and cloud, though, and a high of 26. For Quebec City, a 60% chance of showers this evening, the low 12. Mainly sunny tomorrow, 25 degrees the high. In Sherbrooke tonight, partly cloudy, 40% chance of showers, the low 14. Tomorrow, mix of sun and cloud, the high 24. And for Gaspé, chance of showers tonight, risk of a thunderstorm early this evening.
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1: 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But artificial lights can send them off track. How the Puffin Patrol is steering them right, coming up on The Current.
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3: Hello, I'm Paul Hunter, sitting in for Neil Cooksall.
4: Good evening, I'm Talia Schlanger, sitting in for Chris Howden. This is As It Happens. Tonight,
3: caught in the crossfire as Ottawa announces a slew of retaliatory tariffs on American products. Jobs Minister Patty Hajdu tells us what her government can offer Canadian workers caught in the middle of an escalating trade war.
4: Turning over a new maple leaf. Canadians hoping to do their part are still striving to buy local. But the lawyer behind a proposed class action lawsuit says the maple leaf is sometimes slapped on products that aren't Canadian at all.
3: Dolly, we will always love you. Bluegrass singer Rhonda Vincent remembers her friend Dolly Parton and recounts the many times she got the chance to share a stage with her idol.
4: Foiled plans. A small business owner in Ontario who imports aluminum building products from the U.S. says he understands why everyone is upset, but he wants Canada back at the negotiating table.
3: Proper case. Renowned queer lawyer Barbara Finley may have spelled her name in lowercase, but she lived her life in all caps and wasn't afraid to fight for the rights of gay, lesbian, and trans Canadians.
4: And what meow? A Wisconsin cat has a certified record-breaking 29 toes. And we'll dig into the archives to hear from a feline that said, "Hold my catnip," when it came out with 4 ears. As it happens, the Tuesday edition, radio that always gives you time to pause and reflect.

0: The United States is plowing ahead with punishing tariffs on Canadian goods. And now Canada is hitting back. Today, the federal government announced a slew of measures in response to the new American tariffs, including dollar-for-dollar counter-tariffs on more than $27 billion worth of U.S. goods. Ottawa also announced $7.5 billion in supports for workers and businesses, including easier access to employment insurance and a range of loan programs for businesses. Patty Haidu is the Federal Minister of Jobs and Families. We reached her in Ottawa.
1: Minister, a lot of Canadians are feeling, I think rightly, a lot of anxiety right now. Do you think these new measures will be enough to ease their minds?
2: Well, I think these new measures go a long way to sending a signal, and a really strong signal, to small and medium-sized employers who will be predominantly hit by this new round of tariffs, that we have their backs too. And not just the employers, but the employees, their workers, that keep those businesses alive and thriving. So this package is designed specifically to address those sectors that and those businesses that will be most impacted by this new round of tariffs, and certainly there to not only help with the liquidity for businesses, but also there to help with businesses hold on to their talent and ultimately, in a worst-case scenario, be there for employees that lose their jobs.
1: Speaking of which, changes to employment insurance to make accessing benefits easier is a part of what was announced today. Are you essentially saying with that to Canadians that they should be prepared to lose their jobs?
2: Well, no. I mean, look, what I'm saying to Canadians is that we're not waiting to be prepared to support Canadians who lose their job. But ultimately, the Canadian economy is still quite strong, and we're seeing a lot of activity in a variety of different sectors. But we all know these tariffs are going to disproportionately impact various sectors and various businesses. And some businesses are going to be able to pivot, but in some cases, some businesses are very small and reliant on the United States. And if there are situations where a business just cannot keep their doors open, we want to make sure those employees are well supported, not only with employment insurance, but with the opportunity to access training.

0: and to be able to land new jobs in other sectors.
1: There's a recent analysis by the University of Calgary, which puts it as Canada potentially losing as many as 87,000 jobs because of the latest U.S. tariffs. I mean, do you anticipate those numbers? And if so, can Canada afford to pay for supports on the scale that may well be required here?
0: Well, look, I know there's a number of different estimates floating around in terms of what the impact on jobs will be. But on the second part of your question, can Canada afford to? I think Canada cannot afford to wait. And in fact, the Prime Minister has said, and so has most recently our Minister of Finance, that we're in an excellent fiscal position to be able to support employers, to support employees, and to make sure that we have what we need to get through this difficult time. Canada is an attractive investment location. In fact, we're seeing increasing interest in investment in Canada, in particular in infrastructure development. But we can't rest on our laurels and hope that things will work out when we see specific sectors or specific regions targeted. And that's why these announcements today are so important.
1: So besides the support, there are these retaliatory tariffs that your government introduced today on a range of U.S. imports. But just as, you know, Americans ultimately foot the bill for Donald Trump's tariffs on Canadian goods, Canadians will have to pay for these if they choose or need to buy them. So how should people expect this to affect their cost of living?
0: Well, look, no one wants to impose tariffs. At least no one should want to impose tariffs, because you're absolutely right. That increases the cost and it decreases the choice for Canadians. So we do so very reluctantly, but we also do so with a resolve that we are going to stand up for Canadian companies and Canadian employers. And in fact, we're doing something I think Canadians expect us to do, because they've been doing it. They've been standing up for each other. They've been intentionally choosing Canadian products, Canadian vacations, Canadian manufacturers to the degree possible.
1: Conservative Party leader Pierre Poilievre has been asking Prime Minister Carney to release the details of what your government walked away from on Friday night. Last night on this program, I spoke with Conservative MP Shuvaloy Majumdar about that. Here's some of what he said.
2: I think we have seen in plenty of crises in the past that governments tend to wrap themselves in the flag and say, just trust us. And it's not that we don't have the intention to support the government through a crisis. It's that the country deserves to have the transparency around the terms that were negotiated.
1: Given the sacrifices Canadians may ultimately have to make, should they be afforded more clarity on what was on the table last week?
0: Well, look, I think that the terms of the proposed agreement and the changing terms of the proposed agreement have been pretty widely publicized. In fact, more publicized than many trade agreements. In fact, I would say any trade agreements that I've seen in the time that I've been a politician over the last 11 years. And so that transparency has been clear. We've been working with stakeholders. We've been working with industry. We've got labor partners. We've got, politicians of all stripes on advisory committees. This has been an all hands on deck moment to negotiate with the United States. And if the Conservative Party and Pierre Poilievre want to be helpful, they can stop voting against things like supports for the $6 billion that will go towards creating the skilled trades workers that, in fact, pockets of our economy deeply need in order to get these major projects and infrastructure projects off the ground. What I am focused on is what Canadians are telling us we need to do.
1: Prime Minister said yesterday that Canada is prepared to return to the negotiating table when the U.S. comes with the, quote, right attitude. Today, the American president was musing about renaming Lake Ontario Lake America. Point being, this is not a man whose attitude seems like it's about to change. So realistically, how long are you expecting Canadians to have to live with this new reality?
0: Well, I think the question is, you know, how quickly is the Canadian economy adjusting to selling to other markets? Like, we cannot control what the President of the United States will say or do, but what we can control is the supports that we provide employers and indeed employers themselves, the actions that they take to pivot to new markets, new products, and new ways of doing business.
1: Finding new markets doesn't happen overnight, though.
0: It doesn't, but I will tell you that there are many, many companies that have been working diligently, not just to find new markets abroad, but to work with the Canadian government on projects that allow them to utilize their Canadian products in some of the major work that we're doing.
1: Later on the program, I'll be speaking with a business owner who deals in aluminum. he's anxious right now for the two governments to get back to the table. And

0: just get a deal done. What would you say to people like him right now?
1: I will tell him that, look, we're going to have his back, and we're going to be working diligently to make sure that we can get as many companies just like his through this time. But I'll also reassure him that we won't settle for a deal that would decimate his industry through unfair and unjust tariffs or in measures that would limit his ability to sell his product to the world.
0: Minister, it is a very complicated, potentially very painful time. I appreciate you taking this time with us.
1: Thank you so much.
2: Patty Haidu is the Federal Minister of Jobs and Families. We reached her in Ottawa. Politicians have been hurling harsh words back and forth across the border for days now. But today, Industry Minister Melanie Joly aimed her message directly at everyday Canadians.
3: For many of you watching us right now, you may ask yourself, what can I do to help? This morning, I had the chance to talk with many associations of retailers to make sure that at your grocers, at your local shop, that you understand what are the Canadian products. And I have their support to make sure that's the case, because that's really how you can help. If you see a Canadian product, please support it. And that's how we can launch this movement of resistance to what is happening to us.
2: Retailers have labeled some products with maple leaf insignia to indicate their origins. But in some cases, the red leaf has been slapped on products that don't come from Canada at all. It's a practice known as maple washing, and Loblaws has been fined twice. A spokesperson said these were isolated incidents that were quickly fixed, but other retailers, including Sobeys, have stopped flagging many items altogether in the face of increased scrutiny. Joey Zucran is an attorney for the lead plaintiff in a proposed class action suit filed in Quebec, which alleges major retailers including Loblaws, Sobeys, Metro, Walmart, and Giant Tiger engaged in maple washing. We reached him in Montreal earlier today.
0: Joey, you heard Minister Joly's words today. She says she's been in touch with retailers about making it clear what's Canadian and what's not. What does that tell you?
4: You know, that's a very interesting statement, because I think the government is encouraging Canadians to buy local. And the reality that we discovered and our clients and many consumers discovered on the ground is far different, specifically in that some of these, or almost all of these major retailers or major grocers are saying one thing but doing something else.
0: This proposed class action you're involved with is based on the experiences of one Montreal shopper, your client. What did they find when they went looking for maple leaf markers in grocery stores?
4: What happened was that he was actually at a Loblaws branded grocery store in Montreal. It's called Provigo. And there were these granola bars, the Nature's Valley granola bars, that were labeled with a big red and white sticker or label, stating in big letters, prepared in Canada. And what he effectively thought, or the general impression that he or any normal or reasonable consumer would have, is that these were granola bars that were actually prepared in Canada. He wanted to support local. Lo and behold, when he arrived to his house and he looked at the packaging before opening his first granola bar, the side of the packaging actually says product of USA. So unlike the representations made by Loblaws, this was not a Canadian prepared product, but rather a product of the U.S. So he was our client who went in thinking he was giving his money to a Canadian producer, actually directly supported the U.S.
0: Have you heard from others who've had similar experiences?
4: Of course. So we had a lot of people send us their experiences and different products. I can name you a couple of others that are alleged in the lawsuit. For example, in the President's Choice brand, right? So again, we're talking about a Loblaws location. You'll see that same red and white Canadian flag label and said prepared in Canada. And it's PC Organics Coconut Milk. And again, when you look at the side of that coconut milk can, it says this item is a product of Thailand. At Giant Tiger, where you'll see the Tim Hortons coffee, also labeled as made or prepared in Canada. And of course, we know that coffee this coffee at least is made in Colombia. IGA or Sobeys has had a wine on their website, an Italian wine in the section made in Canada, but the bottle says made in Italy. But basically, in our view and in the lawsuit's view, these major grocers that were all named as defendants in this case advertised whatever they wanted to, increase sales of

0: so-called Canadian products, but that were ultimately not Canadian.
1: We reached out to the retailers named in your suit, and we've not heard back at this point. But in the past, they've argued that any mislabeling was, you know, employee error, and it was, when it was discovered, it was quickly fixed. Is it possible there's an element of human error involved here?
0: It's possible, but, you know, if the defense, if any company could have a defense of human error and be exonerated from what is effectively misrepresentations or civil fraud, then there would be no justice, right? And of course, the only way and reason why they learned and made any changes is because of the lawsuit. So had we not filed this lawsuit, I don't think all of these grocers would have made any changes. And the purpose of this case, of course, is to obtain financial compensation for the public.
1: Let's get in the weeds a little bit here, because I think people are seeing a lot of different labels on things when they go out to the shops and stores, from, you know, quote, made in Canada, to, quote, product of Canada, to, quote, prepared in Canada, all of which, I'm guessing, have different kind of legal meanings. Do you think the average consumer understands the distinctions?
0: So you just said a very key term in law, the average consumer. So yes, all these words and descriptions you made have different meanings, but the Supreme Court of Canada set a very clear test. It's what the general impression the words or the advertising give to the inexperienced, average, credulous consumer. So who's looking at the advertising at first, in a hurried manner at first glance. So if I'm, to use your words, the average consumer walking in the aisle, and I look up and I see a big red and white sticker or label, and it says prepared, designed, made in, whatever it is, Canada. And the general impression that I get at my first glance of looking at that labeling or that marketing is that it's a product made in Canada, then yes, it would be, in our view, illegal under the Consumer Protection Act. And the slight nuances that the retailers or the grocers try to use with the wording, I do not think will exonerate them in a court of law.
1: As we mentioned off the top, the Canadian Food Inspection Agency has issued fines as high as $10,000 for a single mislabeled product. And now we've got Minister Joly sending retailers a strong message on this as well. So why do you believe a class action suit is needed here?
0: First of all, I wouldn't say that $10,000 is very high. You should see some of the penalties that are imposed in the U.S. for in similar situations. In fact, it's probably pocket change for the grocers. That being said, when the government issues a fine or a penalty of $10,000, of course, that money is put in the state coffers. That money goes to the government and is not redistributed to the consumers, who are the real victims and who actually suffered the financial harm.
1: Thank you for speaking with us, Joey.
0: Thank you for having me.
2: Joey Zucran is an attorney with LPC Avocat. We reached him in Montreal.

0: She was the Smoky Mountain songbird, the queen of country music, or just plain old Dolly. Dolly Parton, the country music singer-songwriter for whom the title legend would be a vast understatement, died today at age 80. And as she acknowledged to the CBC's Tom Power in 2023, that's a loss that will feel personal to many.
1: I care about people. I care about everybody. I really do. And I just care about things that matter, should matter, and should matter more. And I just, I think people kind of know me. I've been around for six decades. They've watched me in the movies. They've heard me on the radio and seen me on TV. I've become a household word, so to speak, in every house but home, as the song says. You know, stay going all the time doing my stuff. And so it's almost like if your mama tells you something, they'll listen, or your older sister or a favorite aunt. That's how I want people to think of me. Like, well, we might want to listen. She might know something. So I don't know. That's kind of how I feel about it, because I feel like the world is my family.
0: Dolly Parton was born into a poor family in Tennessee's Great Smoky Mountains and has said she first performed for little kids and farm animals with a

0: microphone made out of a tin can. She went on to become one of the best-selling female artists of all time, winning 10 country music awards and 11 Grammys, and collaborating with countless stars. Rhonda Vincent is a bluegrass singer who was friends with Dolly Parton. We reached her in Nashville.
1: Rhonda, my condolences. How are you doing after hearing the news of such an immense loss?
2: It is such a shock. It's not what I expected to wake up to today. And so sad. What a dear friend, what a mentor that she was. So it is a very sad time. My heart is broken. I will be honored. I will be opening the Grand Ole Opry tonight in honor of Dolly and singing a Dolly song.
1: You know, we just heard Dolly say she felt like everyone was family, but you really knew her personally. You knew her well. Do you remember the first time you shared a stage with Dolly?
2: Well, I remember the first time I did dream that one day I would get to meet Dolly Parton. I would meet her. And then one day, I think it was 1992, it was back when we had codaphones and the red light was blinking. And there was a message when I pushed the button and it said, "Hi, this is Dolly Parton and I want you to come to Nashville and sing with me." And I thought, I mean, if you hear that message, you think that it's someone pulling a prank on you. But I called the number back and it was actually Dolly, and Carl Jackson had recommended, she was working on the album Slow Dancing with the Moon, and she said, "Who should we get to sing the other harmony?" And he said, "You should get Rhonda Vincent." And he said, "She's going to be here tomorrow." It was actually the day after that I was supposed to have been there. This was at 5 o'clock in the afternoon. And so my brother Darren and I jumped in the car, drove overnight to Nashville, and I found myself in the studio with Dolly the very next day at 10 a.m. And was a friendship that I will always cherish and, you know, work with her on many projects. Heart Songs, what a wonderful experience to get to spend 10 days with her. We recorded that live album and spending all that time with her. And then she sang on many of my projects and performed with her. I remember one time we were in New York City doing a press for one of her albums, and we were riding together in a taxi cab, and our legs were leg to leg. And all I could think of is, did I shave my leg? I don't know. My leg is next to Dolly Parton. I had a life-threatening illness. I'm from Greentop, Missouri. And what a dear friend. She made the trip up there, and she said, "I had to come and make sure that you were okay myself."
1: My God.
2: I know everybody's going to say this, but I will always love her.
1: Well put. Besides performing with her, you listened to her growing up. I mean, what did her music mean to you as you were growing up?
2: Oh, I've always loved a Dolly song. In fact, now most people think I sing the Muleskinner Blues because of Bill Monroe, and I'm sure I heard it by Bill Monroe, but it was when Dolly Parton recorded it. I did not get a chance to ask her about this, but I believe she wrote a third verse to Muleskinner Blues. I need to start incorporating that into what we do and talking about what a wonderful lady that she is. But she inspired, I did my first recording, my single recording, when I was 9, and I recorded Muleskinner Blues because of Dolly Parton.
1: Look, personal aside, back in 2023, it was Dolly Parton's 77th birthday, and I was at the Ryman Auditorium in Nashville, and it was a celebration night for Dolly. She couldn't be there. She, I think, appeared on, I know because I was there, she appeared on video. You were on stage that night, and in my recollection is you did Muleskinner Blues that night. You belted it out. It was so fantastic. I mean, what a night that was. But, man, she just blazed a path for women in country music, didn't she?
2: She certainly did. Not only did we do Muleskinner Blues, that is the first time I'd ever sang 9 to 5 at that particular, that weekend was celebrating Dolly. And
1: that's
2: so I'll
1: right.
2: never forget, because I recorded Jolene many years ago. And so I thought I would do Jolene. I said, no, somebody else is already doing Jolene. So I had to find another song. But thankfully, thanks to Dolly's birthday, we got to celebrate at the Ryman. And I started doing 9 to 5, and I've been doing it ever since. So, I mean, not only is she a great songwriter and performer and just, but to see the person that she is, there was many years ago, my brother and I were singing harmony on demos that she was writing. She was writing so fast, and people would come in, the neighbors, I had never seen this side of her, but people were bringing tomatoes, and she was like, "I'm going home to, you know, make some fried green tomatoes." She's going to do that. And I watched her, because I learned this from her, I watched her pull a Ziploc bag. She had this beautiful, Lord knows how much it cost, a

0: beautiful bag that she was carrying. And she reached in and she pulled out a Ziploc bag
1: full of
0: makeup. And I'm like, what? Oh, my goodness. She goes, I can't see anything in all those other bags. She says, she's got all kinds of nice bags. She says, I can't see. So she put all of her makeup in a Ziploc bag and then put it inside the real fancy bag. And I've been doing that ever since.
1: Dolly Parton was a remarkable and rare person, especially in this day and age, in that she was loved across the political spectrum. I mean, every spectrum you can imagine. I mean, she's in the Rock and Roll Hall of Fame, for Pete's sake. How does she pull all that off?
0: You know what? Because she was not only this world icon, she could have acted any way she wanted to act. She could have been anything, a diva, talk to people. But she was so friendly and so down to earth. And everyone loves her because of that, because people would say, what is Dolly Parton really like? It was what you see is what you get.
1: Is that how you'll remember her?
0: I will always remember, yes. I will always remember because she was exactly the person. She was always fun and interesting and, you know, she just loved everybody. And you know what? It wasn't like I'm going to walk in a room and just talk to one person. She would make a time to visit with everybody.
1: Gosh, it's a sad day, but I can hear such happiness and joy in your voice.
0: Oh, absolutely. What a wonderful lady.
1: Is there one Dolly Parton song you'd like us to play today?
0: There's many. I just love her. You know what? Maybe my favorite would be God's Coloring Book. And I feel like that's what she's looking at right now.
1: Thank you so much, Rhonda. It was a pleasure.
0: Thank you. Thank you so much. Blessings to you.
1: Thank you.
2: Rhonda Vincent was Dolly Parton's friend. We reached her in Nashville.

0: That is God's Coloring Book by Dolly Parton.
1: We're going to take a short break now. When we return, a friend remembers Barbara Finley, a lawyer who spent decades fighting for the rights of gay, lesbian, and transgender Canadians, and whose own story began back when being gay was considered a mental illness in Canada.
0: Stay tuned. I'm Talia Schlanger.
1: And I'm Paul Hunter.
2: 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He is all around me. He's everywhere.
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5: I'm Jay Turnbull in for sports. We'll talk about the U.S. Open. Some Canadians are in action today.
6: 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Some also slowdowns on public transit and in traffic.
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0: 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Coming up in an hour, it's Ideas with Nahla Ayed.
1: Gandhi envisioned a free India as a place of communal harmony. Today, India is rife with an aggressive nationalism that sees it as a Hindu nation. On Ideas, was Gandhi's vision ever enough?
2: This is CBC News. It's 7 o'clock. I'm Sada Krishnan with the CBC News from Montreal. She was a singer, a businesswoman, and a philanthropist. But above all, Dolly Parton was an icon. Parton has died at the age of 80. Just days ago, she spoke about ongoing health issues while also announcing new projects like a Nashville museum about her life. Her publicist says she died peacefully in Nashville. Magda Gebreselassie reports. Working 9 to 5. A songbird with a sunny personality and sky-high hair, striking the right chords with legendary lyrics. Dolly Parton did it all with flair. Parton sang about tough topics like poverty and complicated love. She sparkled in movies like Steel Magnolias, reached new heights with a theme park.
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2: But it's music that made her an icon. She's in multiple musical hall of fames.
4: Sadness lies with us.
2: Recently, Parton spoke about a series of health struggles, but was also still planning new projects. Her nephew, Brian Seaver, announcing today, via video, that Parton passed away. Parton was known for speaking up for marginalized communities. She provided kids with free books through her Imagination Library, and she was a musical mentor to many. Dolly Parton was 80 years old. Magda Gebreselassie, CBC News, Toronto.
5: In other news, Ottawa will impose tariffs on hundreds of American goods. The move is in retaliation to levies the Trump administration imposed on Canada on the weekend. As Olivia Stefanovich reports, the federal government is also rolling out new support for businesses and workers.
6: You are going to stand up for you. We're going
7: to Finance Minister François-Philippe Champagne announcing a new $7.5 billion support package for businesses and workers impacted by new U.S. tariffs, along with fresh retaliation.
6: Canada must respond.
7: Champagne says the new counter tariffs are designed to match U.S. levies, ranging from 15 to 50% against $27.6 billion worth of American imports, including dairy, appliances, fish, furniture, steel, and aluminum. Industry Minister Melanie Joly says the measures are designed to help Canadian producers compete with U.S. products in the Canadian market.
8: We will protect your business. We will protect your jobs.
7: Canada's new retaliatory tariffs take effect September 8th. Olivia Stefanovich, CBC News, Ottawa.
5: The U.S. tariffs and the Canadian counter-tariffs will affect many manufacturers in this province, too. Julia Israel has regional a reaction.
9: Yves Lacroix says right now, no one knows what their next move should be. He's the president of Fab 3R in Trois-Rivières, which makes and repairs massive equipment for sectors like mining and hydroelectricity. He says every Canadian manufacturer will be affected, even those not exporting to the U.S. The counter-tariffs announced by Ottawa are in retaliation for U.S. tariffs that came into effect over the weekend. They will affect some $28 billion worth of American goods. Parti Québécois leader Paul Saint-Pierre Plamondon isn't buying the strategy.
10: Les tarifs dollar pour dollar.
9: He says dollar for dollar tariffs are bad news for small and medium-sized businesses in Quebec, that Quebec consumers will have to pay the price difference while local businesses struggle under extra financial pressure. Frédéric Véraud is vice president at Les Chantiers de Chibougamau, a major lumber and pulp producer in the province. He thinks the federal government reaction has been swift and has hope.
11: Parce que le diable est dans les détails, que...
9: But he says the devil is in the details. Julia Israel, CBC News, Montreal.
5: And finally, Jeffrey Epstein's former girlfriend and longtime associate has lost her bid to be released from prison. Ghislaine Maxwell is serving a 20-year sentence in Texas for sex trafficking. She claims the conviction is a miscarriage of justice based on a substantial new evidence. The federal judge rejected the assertion. And that was the CBC News. Here is your Environment Canada weather forecast in Montreal.

0: coming up.
1: A house divided. Donald Trump says he's done doing business with Ontario, but a small business owner whose aluminum housing products go back and forth across the border says the U.S. president needs us just as much as we need him.
0: And rule of law. A friend remembers the pioneering Canadian lawyer Barbara Finley, who was once involuntarily admitted to a psychiatric facility for being gay and spent the rest of her life trying to change things for the next generation. Stay tuned.

0: Earlier today, U.S. President Donald Trump said he is seriously considering changing the name of Lake Ontario to Lake America because he doesn't expect to be doing business with Ontario any longer. It's far from the first time President Trump has implied the United States does not need Canada or singled out its most populous province. But at a rally yesterday, the president also spoke about aluminum, saying, quote, selfishly, we need aluminum in this country. We don't have it. We get it all from Canada for the most part, and we need it badly, unquote. Brad Forney is a co-owner of Baker Aluminum in Ontario. His small business has worked in aluminum building products for over 60 years. We reached Mr. Forney today in London.
1: Brad, on the one hand, Donald Trump is saying he doesn't expect to be doing business with Ontario any longer. On the other hand, he says the United States needs Canadian aluminum. Where does that leave you?
2: I just don't see the... He needs as much as we need him, so when it comes to the aluminum end of things.
1: I mean, up until today, I don't know, what toll has this trade war with the U.S. taken on you and your business up until today?
2: Just, financially is the number one, the spending the extra thousands of dollars on these tariffs, it's kind of a small business that, it's pretty big thing to swallow, and we don't like to spend extra money if we don't need to,
1: So, what about these new retaliatory tariffs from Canada coming in, which includes, raising the current 25% tariff on incoming aluminum products to 50% as of September 8th. I understand you deal with one U.S. supplier in particular. That's where this stuff is going to be coming from for you. So what has your relationship with them been like up to this point?
2: They've actually treated us fairly well. I mean, they're showing me that I'm taking a 10% tariff right now on all my sunrooms and patio covers that I bring in from the U.S. I don't know how long they can do that. I'm assuming it's going to change here right shortly. So I guess we'll have to talk to them in the near future and see what that's going to look like.
1: So they split the 25%, they took a chunk of it and left you with a chunk, and that's what made it sort of survivable to this point?
2: Yes, yes, which is, it was nice for the bigger guys, let's say, to kind of help out us small guys and try and get us through that first little bit there, but now who knows what it's going to do.
1: Well, that's the next question, right? So that's going to go up to 50% tariff in a couple of weeks. So what does that mean for you and your company?
2: From the sunroom side of things, and we still manufacture aluminum awnings, and I just don't see them being able to sell that product in Canada at that cost. It's already hard enough as it is to sell a sunroom. Someone's going to spend, say, $100,000 on a sunroom. Well, that, who knows where that's going to be after all this, if it's, going to be up to $125,000, $130,000. Who knows what's, and that's a lot more for me to try and sell.
1: Obviously you're chatting with your supplier in the States. I mean, what's the view from there about all of this tit for tat tariffing? And you're both in this together in a way, but you're on opposite sides of the border,
2: Yeah, and just by them treating us well, they appreciate our business, and we've been doing business with them since 1962. So they've always treated us well, and we hope to kind of continue that between the two of us over the next 62 years.
1: Aluminum is a funny thing.

0: right? I mean, Donald Trump has made clear that the U.S. needs and wants Canadian aluminum, and yet you're importing aluminum product from the States. How does that work?
1: Well, a lot of it goes, you know, comes up here raw, gets extruded, and then goes back down there for another process, and then comes back into Canada. So it's back and forth across that border. Could be two or three times before you get a finished product.
0: Like auto parts, in a way.
1: Auto parts and stuff like that, yeah.
0: So on top of these retaliatory tariffs announced today, Ottawa is also announcing $7.5 billion in support for workers and businesses. Do you have a sense yet if any of that will help you get through this?
1: I don't have a sense yet of what is available to us as a small business. I know that there's some stuff that we could potentially apply for. Do I want to do that? If I don't have to, no, I don't want to, because I don't want to have to worry about paying that back, you know, 2, 3, 5 years from now. And I'd rather just get this fixed sooner than later and move on. But it doesn't sound like that's going to happen.
0: Part of the reason Prime Minister Carney said he walked away from the deal last week is because the Trump administration demanded terms that Carney said would, quote, destroy big Canadian industries such as aluminum. But you've said you'd rather see them back at the table. Why?
1: I think majority of Canadians agree that at the end of the day, as mad as you are at them, I think we all need to work together and just move forward. And we can make both countries strong, and as they have been in the past, and there is a way to do that, and those guys just have to figure it out.
0: Meanwhile, we've got your premier, Ontario's Doug Ford, talking about Trump in an interview with the Associated Press yesterday. Here's a quote from Doug Ford. Quote, he, Trump, underestimates Canada. We're all in. Up here, we're at a fever pitch. Everyone's in for an economic war. They know they're going to have to sacrifice, meaning Canadians know that, unquote. How much are you willing to sacrifice?
1: I really don't want to sacrifice anything to do with this business. As I've always, the one thing I have learned in business is that don't get too high and don't get too low. Just figure out a way and move forward with it, whether making a change or just staying the way you are and holding ground.
0: All right. Well, thank you for speaking with us today, Brad. And, you know, good luck.
1: Well, no, I appreciate it. Thank you very much.
2: Brad Forney is co-owner of Baker Aluminum. We reached him in London, Ontario.

0: It's not exactly the alliance you might expect, but it appears desperate times call for desperate measures. As the country navigates an escalating trade war with the United States, Canadian unity is top of mind, perhaps even more so in the face of a push for separation in Alberta. Now, Jason Kenney is among those making the case for Alberta to stay in Canada. The former United Conservative Alberta Premier is the co-chair of a new Canadian Chamber of Commerce campaign advocating that position. And he's delivering the message alongside former NDP Premier Rachel Notley.
1: We both are proud Canadians, and as are the vast majority of Albertans. And I think it's time that, past time, that we all put aside partisanship and put patriotism first.
2: What's the heart of the case the two of you will make for the Canadian Chamber? I mean, I note the sort of institution you're working for, but what's the heart of the case you'll make for unity and federalism under the circumstances we find ourselves in?
1: Well, that you know that most Albertans are proud Canadians at heart, and we're reminded of that with the attacks that our country is facing from abroad. Canada is not perfect. No country is. But, you know, here in Alberta, we have built one of the most prosperous societies on the face of the earth. We've done that despite, I would say, some unhelpful policies from Ottawa. But we're making progress, and that we Albertans are builders and dreamers. We are big thinkers. We're big Canadians. We're not small-minded. We don't turn in on ourselves. And finally, doing that, becoming a little landlocked statelet with no coastal access, losing all of our free trade agreements to the rest of Canada, to the U.S. and around the world, creating massive investor uncertainty, all of these things would hurt Alberta, not help us in our efforts to become a stronger and more prosperous place. What

0: What is the strain that Trump's tariffs put on national unity and Alberta's place in Canada when, you know, you have the experience of pain so, you know, not experienced evenly across provinces, we'll say?
1: Yeah. Well, look, I think it's the insults and the belittlement, the threats to our sovereignty, and the attacks on our economy affect all of us. It is true, however, that if you're a worker in the Ontario auto sector or steel or aluminum, you're a lot more concretely concerned about the future of your employment than, let's say, if you're in the Alberta oil and gas sector. So I think it's in moments like this that we do need to make a special effort to reach out and demonstrate solidarity. That's why I've called on the governments of Saskatchewan and Alberta to join the eight other provincial governments in restricting the purchase of the sale of U.S. alcohol products at our liquor stores, because apparently this has had an effect. Apparently it's really registered with the White House as something that they find intolerable, and it has precisely zero cost for Canada, for consumers, for Albertans. You can easily substitute the Canadian products and strengthen the Canadian economy in a way that sends a message that we are not going to be a punching bag as a country.
2: That was former Alberta Premier Jason Kenney speaking to Lauren McGuinness on the Calgary Eye-Opener.

0: For Barbara Finley, spelling her name in all lowercase letters was far more than just a stylistic choice. It was her way of illustrating how moving away from the norm, even a little bit, can cause an uproar. And during her long career as a lawyer, she was never afraid of causing an uproar. Barbara Finley died with medical assistance over the weekend after a long illness. She was 77 years old. She began practicing law less than a decade after Canada decriminalized homosexuality and is considered one of the first openly lesbian lawyers in the country. She was behind many pivotal cases for the 2SLGBTQ+ community, including successfully establishing the right of both lesbian mothers to be recognized as a parent on a child's birth certificate, and representing Kimberly Nixon, a transgender woman who challenged Vancouver Rape Relief after being excluded from its volunteer training program. She was also a pivotal part of Vancouver's gay community. That's how Chantel Ivitz first met Barbara. We reached them in Vancouver.
1: Chantel, I'm so sorry for your loss.
2: Thank you.
1: How would you describe your relationship with Barbara?
2: I was really lucky to be able to call Barbara my honorary grandmother. In queer communities, it's common to have chosen family, and Barbara was mine. And in that role, she was also definitely an advisor and mentor to me and a very dear friend.
1: How did you two meet?
2: It was actually at a conference in Winnipeg. It was a trans health conference, and she was the keynote speaker. And I was at that conference because I was part of a group that organized a clinic by and for trans people here in Vancouver on Commercial Drive. And so I was sitting with a group of people, and Barbara was giving this great speech about anti-oppression. And it was kind of unheard of for us anyways to hear a professional in either the legal world or the healthcare world talk about anti-oppression. That seemed to be the language of our activist circles and not the language of those professional circles. And so when she was done, we all leapt to our feet and gave her a standing ovation and went out dancing with her that night. And eventually she went on to volunteer for our clinic as a lawyer. She would do summary legal advice for our trans clients and help with free name changes and ID.
1: A talk, some dancing, and the rest is history.
2: Yep, that's how it goes.
1: So she came out at a time when being gay in Canada was considered a mental illness.
2: Yes.
1: And as you well know, she ended up involuntarily admitted to a psychiatric facility for a while. As you got to know Barbara, what did you learn about how that shaped her life and career?
2: Well, I think

0: in the beginning, it was a very lonely experience because she felt like she was the only one and that there was something wrong with her. But over time, I think she became more exposed to the women's movement that was happening at the time and feminist theory and philosophy. And she began to become aware that the problem is in these systems that pathologize us rather than inside of us ourselves. And she spent the rest of her life trying to help people understand that the problem isn't you. We're all beautiful humans in all the ways that we're different. And when these systems try to tell us otherwise, we need to fight back and stand up for ourselves. I think it took an incredible amount of bravery for her to be out, especially as a lawyer and as a lesbian at that time. But it made her going through all of that and facing that judgment made it possible for those of us coming after her who have different kinds of differences to be able to show up as who we are, because she went through that door first and kind of took some of those battle scars on for the rest of us.
1: Barbara is behind so many court challenges that were pivotal in getting rights for so many Canadians. But, you know, that part is well known about her. But you have a different perspective in many ways because you were on the inside, as it were. I mean, what was it like to actually work alongside her behind the scenes?
0: Something that I appreciated a lot about Barbara was that she never set out to be like this hero lawyer that was going to swoop in and save us all. And instead, it was really for her about building community and raising the capacity of our communities to be able to stand up for ourselves. So, for example, early on in our relationship, we were both part of a group that was organizing to try to get a gender identity policy passed at the Vancouver School Board in order to protect transgender students. And there was a big backlash that was happening against that policy. And so we needed to organize. And those meetings took place in Barbara Finley's living room. And we were all fed by the cookies made by her wonderful partner, Sheila. And that was often the case with our community organizing, is she was the one there bringing us together, creating the safe space for us to talk about what we thought needed to change and how we could do that collectively together. Barbara, she was behind so many different successes in community organizing that she'll never get the credit for because she intentionally set out to make sure it was a community effort by and for community.
1: Can you imagine what it would have meant for your own life if Barbara hadn't been so willing to fight for those rights?
0: It's very difficult to imagine, and I don't know that I would even be here anymore. I don't know that I would have been able to envision a future for myself without Barbara, partly because of all the doors that she opened, but also just because she has always been there to lend an ear and was so incredibly empathetic and gave me wise guidance to help me show up in the world in a way that I can feel proud of. You know, even though her body's not here anymore, she raised future generations of activists and will try to carry on the good fight in her name.
1: I hear nothing but respect and gratitude and love in your voice.
0: Yes.
1: I understand there was quite a thunderstorm on Saturday evening after she passed away. Why was that so special?
0: Well, Barbara and I talked a lot about the afterlife and kind of imagined what will it mean when she passes, what's on the other side. And she had once said she would come back as thunder and lightning. And so she passed on Saturday. And that night, we had this incredible display of thunder and lightning that just lit up the sky in a way that I don't think we've seen on the west coast of Vancouver. It was seen in huge swaths of British Columbia. I heard that it was doing the same in Toronto even. And many of us in queer community, even people who didn't know she had said she would come back as thunder and lightning, we just knew that's Barbara transitioning to the next dimension. And there she is, force of nature in life, force of nature in death.
1: You just made the hair on the back of my neck stand up, Chantel.
0: Well, she did that to me a lot.
1: Thank you for sharing all of this with us.
0: My pleasure.
1: Bye-bye.
0: Bye.
2: Chantel Ivitz is a trans activist and a friend of the late lawyer Barbara Finley. We reached them in Vancouver earlier today.

0: Scratch one up for Erebus Anomaly. Not only does the Wisconsin cat have, I'm going to venture a guess, a one-of-a-kind name, he is now officially in the Guinness Book of World Records. The Maine Coon kitten is being recognized for his 29, count 'em, toes, and takes the title from a Canadian cat named Jake, who was born with a mere 28 digits. It's an adorable achievement that rivals the impressive mutation sported by an Alabama foster cat named Dobby, who has 4 ears. From our archives, here is Neil speaking to Dobby's foster parent, Stephanie Brown, in February.
1: No, they don't cause any problems or discomfort. It doesn't affect his hearing. They're just additional, you know, skin flaps, I guess, and they aren't functional in any way.
2: So, yeah, what have the experts or the vets told you about this condition?
1: Yeah, the vets have said it is extremely unusual. Maybe 1 in 1 million of cats will have this condition. It is a genetic abnormality that they're born with. And thankfully, again, doesn't cause any issues at all. It's just cosmetic.
2: Has it been an issue in terms of getting a permanent home, though?
1: Oh, gosh, no, quite the opposite. Okay. We've had to kind of pump the brakes on asking people to apply for him. Mm-hmm. He's not quite adoptable yet. He's going to need a dental surgery coming up in April. And then after that, we'll open up for adoptions. And I don't expect we'll have any trouble there.
2: His tail is also
1: His tail is short and curled. It doesn't cause an issue. We're not going to correct that. It's just another quirk, perhaps a genetic abnormality that he was born with.
2: And what about the ears? Are you going to leave them as is? Have the vets told you whether it's safer, you know, long term to leave them or remove them just so they don't cause future problems?
1: Yeah, since they aren't anticipated to cause any issue at all, then there's no reason to go in and adjust those. I would hate to see him lose his extra ears. I think it makes him all the more special.
2: I mean, will it be hard when he is ready to be adopted? Do you think you're going to be able to let him go?
1: It will be hard for us, and it'll be hard for my daughter. She is used to fostering. She's 4 years old. She's done a wonderful job of it. It's something that we are honored to get to be that part of an animal's journey. It is a bittersweet goodbye, but it's always wonderful to see our fosters make that happy connection with a new family.
0: That was four-eared cat foster parent Stephanie Brown speaking to Neil in February. And here are Four Tops with It's the Way Nature Planned It.

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1: It feels like every other day there's a new story or study that says people just aren't reading anymore. But at the same time, graphic novels have surged in popularity since the pandemic. So why are they taking off? And could they be a great way to get people back into reading? I'm Amil Niazi, sitting in for Elamine Abdel Mahmoud. This is Commotion. JL Richardson and Arizona O'Neill are here to talk all about it. Welcome back to the show.
2: Thanks for having
3: me. Thank you for having me.
1: So, Arizona, you actually worked as a bookseller at Drawn and Quarterly, which is a fantastic Montreal publisher that specializes in comics. And you were there right in the middle of this, like, big surge in popularity. So why do you think graphic novels are taking off in this way?
3: Well, interestingly enough, if you followed children's comics throughout the years, this isn't new. This isn't, maybe there is a surge, as you say, but mm-hmm. this started way back in the 90s. Bone by Jeff Smith in 1991 really launched us into a new creative realm of comics for 9 to 12 year olds, which, you know, then brought us to the Amulet series in 2008 by Kazuo Kibiishi and Raina Telgemeier's series in 2006 to 2010. And so those series really created space and showing that there was a market for this 9 to 12 age group. But like, what happened? So I think what working in a children's bookstore, what I saw is that it's not always the children that are choosing what they want to read. It's the parents. And so parents had to start seeing comics and graphic novels as a legit form of reading. And so in 2018, Nick Dernasso was shortlisted for the Booker Prize for his book, Sabrina. And it was kind of the first time that graphic novels entered into what we consider real literature or serious literature. Mm-hmm. And then in Canada, just in 2023, Ducks by Kate Beaton won Canada Reads. So now we're starting to see that parents maybe are letting their children read more comics. So there's more comics available, which started in the early 2000s to now. We're just trying to take it seriously.
1: It's too bad that you say it's like the parents that are just starting to see it as something real. Because the Bone series, I read it with my kids and they absolutely love it. And so do I. It's like, I can't imagine ever not seeing that as like legitimate and exciting literature. JL, you run a books festival. You're always recommending books to people. What's the appeal of a graphic novel, do you think?
2: Well, I think I think of the appeal for kids as well as for adults. When you pick up a book of prose, like my son never found reading easy. It was more effort for him than it was for me when I was a kid. And he could read, he liked it, but it was a work that I didn't feel when I was a kid. Yeah. I felt like kind of an ease when I was reading. And so I recognize the importance of giving him something that supported his efforts, right? You're going to read, you're going to still read words and text, but you're also going to be supported by images that help you do a little bit of the understanding. And so for me, my goal with my son, with any reader, is to make a lifelong reader. And I think when you give them things that add variety. So even when you're used to reading chapter books or you're used to reading novels all the time, mixing in a graphic novel is a really great way to add variety and add interest and show people that there are different types of books and different types of stories and different ways to read. And so that's something that I think is really important. And I think for

0: me as an adult, something that's really popular right now is romantasy.
1: Yeah.
0: And I'm like, do I want to read that? I don't know.
1: You don't know.
0: And so I actually found a graphic novel, a romantasy graphic novel, as a way to kind of ease in, figure out, do I like the genre? What don't I like? Or what do I like? And I think graphic novels add variety. They allow you to explore different genres. If you don't like nonfiction, maybe there's ways to get into nonfiction through graphic novels that can kind of make it more interesting and create some more dynamic that you might not have otherwise.
1: Yes, I love that. And it, I love it as what you're saying, almost like it adds variety, but it also can be an entry point into this whole new world. Arizona, you know, we actually had your mom on yesterday to talk about Rachel Cusk's new novel, Life of M. Your mom is Heather O'Neill. So you clearly grew up in a literary household. There must have been books everywhere. I imagine I can see behind you. There's a beautiful color coordinated bookshelf. What was the appeal to these types of books for you as a kid? Because I imagine you had a treasure trove of books to sort of choose from when you were first getting into reading.
2: Yes. Well, so I'm dyslexic. So when I was a kid, reading was very hard. And so you'll hear a lot of adults now who have fostered this love for graphic novels because of a learning disability. And I was very lucky to have a mother who was going to foster any type of reading that would later develop into, you know, reading more long-term fiction. And it's really about reading becoming a habit. And it's something that I saw in children at the bookstore as well. The kids who loved comics the most were more likely to continue reading into high school. Mm. And we had a young reader graphic novel book club. And that was really good for them to come and discuss literature with each other and just develop that habit and being comfortable in this space like a bookstore and just finding a community. And that was what was so important for me as a kid as well. I so quickly found other people who loved comics. I started going to Comic-Con, doing cosplay, and just found this really sense of belonging. So when you find that within literature and realize that it can be such so enriching in your life as a kid, that will lead into adulthood. And that's what happened to me.
1: I love that story. Yeah, when I read Bone to my kids, I do all the voices too. And it just opens up this whole new world for all of us. And I find I'm the one that's like, okay, we're at number six. Let's do it again. And interestingly enough, my son read it all the series by himself and he wants to do it again with me just as like a way of sharing the series. JL, you wrote a memoir, The Stone Thrower, in 2012. It's a text-only novel, but you actually want to adapt it into a graphic novel. So tell me about, why you want to adapt your story in this way and maybe what you're hoping this can do for you or for readers as a graphic novel versus like as the text-only novel you released in 2012.
0: Yeah, so I released the text-only version in 2012, and I had a picture book on it in 2016. So there were different age demographics that were hit there. But the interesting thing for me is with a picture book, you can only tell like a very short bit of the story. And I wanted to tell, my dad was the first Black quarterback to win the Grey Cup, Chuck Ealy. And I wanted to tell the full story. And what I love about a graphic novel is I want to showcase the impact of media and what was going on in the world at the same time. And there's a really great way that graphic novels allow you to integrate history and imagery into the story you're telling. And so if you think about when my dad was 18, he was going to his first year in college. It was the time when he was in his first year of college when Martin Luther King Jr. was assassinated. Mm. And so if you think about him watching these things on TV and then going to a football game where he's on TV and he's a Black quarterback leading this team, like that imagery of him playing alongside white players, playing against white athletes and Black athletes, that imagery, I think, tells a different story than just the account that I gave as his daughter recalling his life. And I've wanted to do this ever since I read The Outside Circle by Patti LaBoucaine Benson, which is a book about two Indigenous brothers. And I remember one of the images on the book is the Indian Act written on like as a tattoo. Mm. And you think about the impact of history on our bodies. Mm-hmm. And so the way that graphic novels can capture that kind of thing is really special.
1: I love that. And I imagine it also has opened up the story for you in a different way and the way that you relate to it through that versus just, you know, the other versions. Arizona, you actually recently published a memoir as well called Opioids and Organs. It's about the loss of your father, including your decision to donate his organs. And I would love for you to just tell us why you wanted to tell that story through a graphic novel.
2: Yeah, well, I don't actually even

0: see myself as part of the history of memoirist. The history of graphic novels, I feel it's a completely different form and is in conversation closer to, the history in painting or filmmaking. So there was actually a review that was very positive of my book that said that it would be a creative literature teacher's nightmare, this book, which I took as a compliment. And it's because the book goes through the trajectory of my grief and my obsession with organ donation, but it does it in a way that's so visual and comedic. And I wouldn't be able to have done that in a text form to really have people take them by the hand and change the scene really quickly, the way that a movie does. A movie can cut scenes and cut between reaction shots, and just showing the emotion on characters' faces can sometimes be so much more richer than words. So the graphic novel form, it chose me. So I don't know if I
1: I love
0: necessarily
1: that.
0: went that way.
1: That is so beautiful, Arizona. JL, as I mentioned last week, Vox reported that publishers who are, sort of in absolute meltdown mode trying to figure out how to get people to buy books are looking to comics and manga and graphic novels to kind of bridge this decline in children's reading. But, we were having this great little chat before we came on the air about, this lingering idea, whether it's amongst parents or publishers, about whether or not these are quote unquote real books and people wanting to still have their kids read a text only novel. What do you say to parents who might still feel like, well, it's not really reading?
2: Well, first of all, I think a reader is better than no reader at all. So I would say that. I think if kids are reading, we're winning. And I think that the goal, like I said, is to build lifelong readers. And that starts and happens in different ways. And if you can teach kids to appreciate a variety of forms, they can lean into the form that they like most. But if you tell them a form is illegitimate, that only certain types of reading are actual reading, and they don't like that form of reading, you're telling them that they are not a reader, that they can't read, that they can't participate in this act. And so I think it's so important to be able to cultivate readers by allowing them to explore the wide range. Diversity is like my number one thing, but it's not just about culture and background. It's about types of reading, genres of reading, form. And so I think it's important to let kids read what they're drawn to. My kid loved Ripley's Believe It or Not. That's what he was drawn to the most. And he wouldn't read it straight through. He would skip pages and stressed me out. But it's how he got into reading.
1: Yes, my son also loves those books as well. Arizona, I just want to quickly get your thoughts on that, especially as a child who said, you were dyslexic and you found your way into reading through those books. What do you say to people who say, well, it's not really reading?
0: Well, I think we're really doing a disservice to graphic novels by constantly comparing them to fiction and to the great novel. We don't do this with any other art form. We don't say, oh, I don't think that paintings are legitimate. And graphic novels are a visual art form, and they are visual storytelling. And it's something we go to museums to look at paintings and discuss what the illustrations and the drawings mean. And we can do that with graphic novels. I think we need to start seeing them as their own separate entity with their own history. We can look back at medieval times and churches and look at their, frescoes on the wall that tell the stories of the Bible. And that was done during times where literacy was low, where we wanted people to have access to those stories. And those are the early comics. And for me, isn't the Sistine Chapel ceiling not just an elaborate comic? So,
1: That's great.
0: yeah. So for me, I think that we need to actually remove these two. And it's one of the reasons why I see myself as a comic and not as a writer. I don't really see myself in that tradition. I studied in fine arts and film production, and a lot of people will come up to me and guiltily tell me that they read my comic in one sitting, as if it's an insult. But that's how it was meant to be read, and that's how you wouldn't say that to a filmmaker. So the genres are different, and comparing them and delegitimizing graphic novels by saying they're not real literature is incredibly strange to me.
1: Yes. Well, before we go, I would really love to very quickly just get a recommendation from each of you of a graphic novel you think people should pick up. Arizona, let me start with you.
0: Yes, well, for kids, the Lightfall series by Tim Probert is one of my all-time favorite, and because he uses light as a character in the comics, and so it's just so beautiful to be able to such a rich illustrations.
1: And NJL, what about you?
0: Yeah.
2: I'm going to recommend Our Stories Carried.

0: This Here, which is a graphic novel anthology. It's a collection of stories, first-person accounts by immigrants and refugees from the United States.
1: Thank you so much. I really appreciated having both of you on here today. Arizona O'Neill is an illustrator based in Montreal. She's also the author of the graphic memoir Opioids and Organs. JL Richardson is the author of Gutter Child and the Stone Thrower. She's also the executive director of the Festival of Literary Diversity in Brampton, Ontario. I'm Emile Niazi, sitting in for Elamine Abdel-Mahmoud. This is Commotion. There's a new play out of Stratford right now. It's a biting satire you could describe as an Asian rom-com meets 1700s restoration comedy. The Tao of the World by playwright Giovanni C. tackles Singapore's ultra-wealthy elite. And Joshua Chong is here to tell us all about it. Welcome back to the show.
2: Good morning, Emile. Thanks for having me.
1: Okay, so Joshua, before we get into the meat of this, can you just quickly tell us what is this play about?
2: The Tao of the World is really about the hypocrisy of the rich. It looks at how they want to have their cake and eat it at the same time. At the center of this story, which is set in Singapore just after the pandemic reopening, about 2022-2023, is Arabella. She's our main narrator. She's a socialite and a scion to this huge fortune. She's married to this British immigrant. She's in an unhappy marriage. She has her eyes set on this movie star named Edward. Edward, however, is in love with Arabella's cousin, Millicent. So that's the central love triangle there. And both of them are fighting for this man. But what it's really about is that, you know, they're not looking to go into these relationships for love. It's all about consolidating power. So they kind of rope in all their friends, their family members, and it kind of creates this really messy but delicious entanglement that kind of blows up in their faces.
1: Okay, I love the sound of that. You were actually there on opening night. What did you think of the play?
2: I mostly enjoyed it. It is really plot heavy and it moves super quickly. It's two acts with one intermission, 2 hours and 20 minutes. The first act kind of sets everything up, right? All the relationships. And then the second act is when everything unravels. There's a lot of backstabbing, political backstabbing, family members turning on each other. It's quite difficult to follow at times, but it's everything that you expect from a comedy of this kind. There is disguises, there are mistaken identities. There's a lot, especially in the second act, a lot of physical humor and physical comedy. So I think what worked for me really was the comedy, even though at times it's one of those plays where you have to tell yourself, like, the plot here really doesn't matter. You don't need to remember who is betraying whom, who is in love with whom, and just kind of go with it.
1: Right. Immerse yourself in what's happening.
2: Exactly.
1: So I mentioned off the top that the play looks at Singapore's ultra-wealthy elite. And so inevitably, you know, it invites comparisons to things like Crazy Rich Asians. But what do you think this play does differently from that?
2: Yeah, there will be a lot of comparisons to Crazy Rich Asians because in popular media, there is so little focus on Singapore culture. Mm-hmm. Both are set in Singapore, both kind of focus on the upper crust. But that really, for me at least, is where the similarities end. Whereas Crazy Rich Asians kind of plays with the ultra rich like a cat would play with a ball of yarn. Mm-hmm. The Tao of the World has much more political and social bite. I kind of compare it to it really skewers the rich like a chicken satay, which is my favorite Singapore dish, and kind of grills them on top of an open flame. So it is really funny, but underneath of that, there's this real undercurrent of social and class commentary, which is what really makes this play not just engaging, but thought-provoking.
1: You know, we talked about this idea of it being like a classic restoration comedy. For those who don't know what that means, can you give us a little background on that genre and how it relates to this?
2: Yeah, the Tao of the World is actually loosely inspired on a very famous restoration comedy by William Congreve from 1700 called The Way of the World. And the restoration comedy era was kind of from 1660 to 1710. And during the reign of King Charles II, this was after, of course, the Puritans were ruling England and theaters were shut down for 18 years. So this was kind of the reopening of the theater.

0: theaters, right? And during this period, you had a lot of comedies that focused on the hypocrisy of the upper class, the immorality of the upper class, and how they kind of lived their lives at the expense of those underneath them, the working class, the proletariat. And this kind of created the restoration comedy, or what we know today as a comedy of manners. And that has lived on well beyond the restoration era with shows like, you know, The Importance of Being Earnest, or this show, The Tower of the World.
1: So this show takes place after the lockdowns of the COVID-19 pandemic. And curious how that spirit of the restoration play that you were just talking about fits into that period.
0: Yeah. Giovanni Sai really takes elements of the restoration comedy, but really subverts it. Mm. So the first act is a really conventional comedy of manners that focuses and skewers the upper class. But the second act kind of flips it on his head. I said earlier that, you know, the primary narrator of The Tower of the World is Arabella, this upper class socialite. Mm-hmm. But that narrative perspective really shifts in one key moment in the second act, when it shifts to the working class, the unseen laborers behind the scenes whose labor helps, you know, Arabella, her family, and her friends kind of live this extravagant lifestyle that they have. So that's really fascinating. I think what Giovanni is trying to comment on, and what he has told me in the interviews that I've done with him, is that, you know, this idea of the restoration comedy going back to normal after COVID, mm-hmm. he really wants to interrogate with this play, back to normal for whom? Mm. And what does back to normal mean for mm-hmm. people in the upper class compared to those in the working class, especially in Singapore, who for whom, you know, back to normal was not something that they ever wanted to go back to.
1: Mm. So writer and director Giovanni Sai is from Montreal, and his last play, Salesman in China, was also a big hit for Stratford. And he actually spoke to guest host Garvia Bailey on Q recently. And here's what he had to say about setting The Tower of the World in Singapore.
2: No matter if, you know, if I'm writing about Singapore in 2022 or with Salesman in China as China in 1983 or whatever, I'm always writing about here and now.
3: Yes.
2: That's what I'm aiming to do. And so if I wanted to think about what our society was like, Singapore was a really wonderful proxy.
1: So, Joshua, you were born in Singapore. You spent a lot of time there. How do you feel about what he said there about Singapore as a proxy for Canada?
0: I agree. It is such a great proxy for Canada because in some ways there are a lot of similarities between Singapore and Canada. Mm. Both are incredibly cosmopolitan, melting pots, so many different cultures mingling together. Singapore also has a very complicated colonial history, and that is explored in this show, as well as, you know, the relationship between different classes. I think, you know, as a Singaporean, some of the things didn't work for me because there were some, you know, key historical and factual inaccuracies that perhaps Giovanni stretched a bit too far. Mm-hmm. So that kind of took me out of it. But I think for, you know, everyday Canadians that are going into it, that kind of see Singapore as this kind of utopian myth, the Dubai of Southeast Asia, or whatever that is, this play kind of takes that myth and shatters it, right? And sometimes it takes, you know, as an outsider, looking at a culture different from yours to kind of force you to kind of look inwards and reflect on your own. So although for me, it didn't really work for me because that myth of Singapore has already long been shattered, I think for regular Canadian audiences who maybe are unfamiliar with Singapore going into it mm-hmm. will take something more out of it than perhaps I did.
1: Joshua, quickly, I feel like we love these types of like rich person satires. I'm thinking White Lotus and the many, many seasons it's inspired, Succession. You know, why do you think we do love to sort of see the dark side of the wealthy?
0: I think because shows like these, you know, Succession, White Lotus, The Tower of the World, it's all based on truth. It's based on kernels of truth, and it stretches it mm-hmm. and it turns it into comedy. And it's so delicious, especially for us right now, you know, a lot of working class people, it's easy to feel helpless. And shows like this, you know, don't necessarily, they entertain us, but they also force us to look at the world in a different way as well.
1: I love that. Well, Joshua Chong, I really appreciate you being here to have this conversation with us.
0: Thanks for having me.
1: Joshua Chong is an arts critic with

That's Driving by Winnipeg's own Amy Chun, and it's on her debut EP, Aries Baby. And tomorrow on the show, we are talking about the legacy of R&B artist Aaliyah, who was lost to the world 25 years ago. This artist single-handedly changed the genre of pop music, and I can't wait to talk all about it. That's it for the show today. I'm Emile Niazi, sitting in for Elamine Abdel-Mahmoud. Thanks for listening.

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1: You may have heard the news that cultural icon, country music star Dolly Parton died this week. She was 80. 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
7: Gandhi envisioned a free India as a place of communal harmony. 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On Ideas, was Gandhi's vision ever enough?
8: From CBC News, The World This Hour, I'm Stephanie Skanderas. Ottawa has struck back at the U.S. with a sweeping range of counter tariffs. Finance Minister Francois